0: more of that volatility be reined in the South Korean market this week, at least with some of that support coming for these suppliers. But in today's session, we're seeing a little bit of pressure with SK Hynix down more than 2%. We have now learned that they're limiting conversions of their Seoul shares into U.S. traded ADR, so 2.5% of outstanding shares. So what that means is that we could see, Heidi, that premium from ADRs over Seoul shares still wide for a while.
1: It will be very interesting, Sherry, to see how all of this plays into the fact that we are building these expectations for a more hawkish Fed. How does that impact debt levels? How does that impact the debt financing that we've seen with a lot of these foundries, with a lot of these hyperscalers as well, right? So take a look at the broader picture as being reflected in the Treasury market. This, as we continue to see the building of expectations, that inflation expectations are going to start getting carried away with oil beyond that $100 a mark level. We're seeing U.S. Treasury yields rising to the year's highs now. The Fed becks really being sparked with what we're seeing in energy prices, a threat of escalation, the seemingly short-term lack of likeliness that we're going to come back to peace talks. And in fact, we just had an earlier report from the New York Times saying that that Iraqi-delivered peace proposal has been rejected by Iran, and that the parties are really not much closer on key issues, including what happens with the Strait of Hormuz. At a time, we're also seeing other fronts being opened regionally, including the Red Sea, with those Iranian-backed Houthi militants as well. Yield on the shorter end, 2 years climbing to 4.37%, the 10-year benchmark hitting that year-to-date peak around 4.7%. It's been sitting around there for a while. Brent crude at the moment, kind of a lazy start, but it did put on just about 7% in the previous session. Here in Australia, we've got a lag of about 0.5% here for markets coming online this Friday. Let's bring in now for some analysis Jim Baileyo, who's a co-founder and lead portfolio manager at TenCap. So it feels like the $100 a mark for oil is a bit of a wake-up call for investors. Does it start permeating through to this nice bifurcation where they've gone, we can still continue to enjoy the AI rally and not have to worry about the war?
2: Yeah, look, I think when you're hitting the $100 mark, then the investor does become a little bit concerned how long is that going to last? Because if it does come off quickly, then it's not a real issue. I think what it is that you know, investors now started to think that, okay, well, previously we're pricing in rate rise, and perhaps the rate rise might come a little bit sooner as the inflationary or the oil filter through the economy. And that absolutely caps the valuation for some of the AI, you know, thematic. I think that in terms of the AI investment, the entire thematic is intact. Only thing is the valuation part, you know, for the extremely expensive part of that AI chain is going to be under a little bit more pressure. It is going to have to be led by the earnings itself.
1: How do you, at this point, with valuations, with the enormous amount of spend and expectations, but not at all of visibility going into next year and future years in terms of growth and profit and revenue, how do you determine what's good value at this point?
2: Yeah, absolutely. So I think for the you know, for the hyperscalers and for many other that's at the pointy end of the supply chain, the pointy end of the AI investment, you know, we find it's much harder to, you know, to call what is the return you're going to get out of it, how much more do you need to spend, and which language model is going to win. I think that's a very, very difficult component of it. And then you have the valuation cap because the rate is going higher. I think what we love to gain exposure to is, though, because the hyperscaler, they committed so much money into those data centers, and then there's the company that's supplying those businesses. What we're seeing is that
1: so part the picks and shovels.
2: Picks and shovels, absolutely, yeah. Because they are, their pipelines is ever growing. And we know for the next decade, the work is just not enough, or there's too much work. And, you know, we just seen the incredible amount of earnings growth coming out of those businesses, and they are not on very expensive multiples. So for us, this is where the next, you know, next generation or next return angle will come from, then the really pointy end AI business.
1: We were just talking about your recent time in Shanghai, which sounded lovely. How did it feel on the ground? Because it feels like the economy has kind of at least stabilized, perhaps. There's a lot of excitement that AI gap with the US is being closed now.
2: Absolutely. So it was quite interesting. I was just in Shanghai, and then there was the AI conference, global AI conference that was taking place. You know, certainly on the ground, it feels like there's a lot of excitement and the government support, you know, into that whole AI space. And I think the model differential is getting closer and closer to the U.S. Leadership. And I think that this is the absolutely defocus by the government there in China. You know, I do think that as a global investor, that is, you know, that, you know, Chinese sort of AI supply chain is a very, very interesting diversification for the rest of the world. And that is going to be, you know, I think lead the price lower for some of the utilization ultimately of those language models.
1: And that's interesting, right? Because for a long time, we'd get bad data print, no reaction in terms of stimulus. Now it feels like the national team is back as well. Clearly, the AI space are national champions. Is that a one-way bet for these stocks then?
2: Yeah, so I think, you know, for these stocks, that's where you want to be focused, where you want to put some of your bets in. And then the next is that the consumer front, clearly that's going to be more sustainable part of the area. We feel there is green shoot. We feel the consumer is becoming a lot more optimistic. And however, the real data is still yet to come through. We need the real growth, you know, the real income growth to come through. And perhaps that's in the next few quarters. So our view of the Chinese economy is actually reasonably positive. And the more disruption and, you know, uncertainty there is in the world, it actually benefits China as an exporter as well.
1: I wanted to ask about Macquarie in particular.
2: Oh, yes.
1: It's been an interesting week. What's your views in terms of where it goes next?
2: Yeah, look, it's. I think the word to use is that it's all, got all cylinders firing. It's doing very, very well in almost every component of its business. I think looking forward, you know, with the CEO change, that's the first question, I guess. And, you know, look, I think it's a surprise that Great Wall step in, but he's the same pair of hands that's been described. And, you know, in the time where Macquarie, the core business is doing really well, and then there last over the last few years, there has been a little bit of ASIC and, you know, all that investigation and remediation and the like. I think Greg is a good CEO for the time being. And the core business itself is just very well positioned for what is to come and the volatility in the global energy markets and the like. So certainly the earnings looking very, very strong for the next 12 months.
1: What else do you like in Australia?
2: Yeah. So in Australia, we like the, you know, obviously the commodity side, the copper side. We do think that it becomes a very important, critical part of into that whole AI supply chain or the picks and shovel. And then we're going to, we like the data center, but we do prefer the data centers that already have existing, you know, properties and existing agreement, because I think energy security is very, very important. So we think that's doing very well. And then from there on, we like, you know, the whole long list of picks and shovels. In Australia, surprisingly, we have a whole many, many of them that's coming through as a smaller businesses.
1: Mm. Junbei, always great to chat with you. Junbei Liu, who's the lead portfolio manager at TenCap, Sherry.
0: And Heidi, take a look at some of those tech movers across Asia today. We're following some of those semiconductor makers, the suppliers to big tech across the U.S. as well. We had a down day for the U.S. The S&P 500 seeing its biggest drop in about a month. We had Alphabet falling despite strong results. Tesla plunging, profit declining despite their strong electric vehicle deliveries. And we're following Intel suppliers as well, because Intel jumped after hours after delivering a blowout outlook. Let's get more on those Intel earnings. Bloomberg tech anchor Ed Lutlow breaks down the numbers for us.
3: Intel is a CPU and a data center story. The CPU market is really taking off. That was the sort of overriding message from CEO Lip-Bu Tan when I spoke to him. And the situation is that demand growth is outpacing what is improving supply. If you remember, Intel left money on the table because they just could not meet customer orders, particularly on CPU, which is everything for them right now. So their own production and processes of their own products is improving, but they still cannot meet 100% of orders. But you look at the guide for the current quarter and the sort of 59% growth in data center, largely CPU gone, they are going in the right direction. Then it became a CapEx story. So CapEx will be more than $20 billion this year. That's a surprise, right? That's a change of plan, and CapEx will be higher next year too. And what gave Intel confidence, because Lip-Bu Tan is cautious, is the visibility they have on demand. They have a number of LTAs with customers. They look at the product side. They look at the foundry side. They would not invest into this. They don't deploy CapEx if they aren't sure of a return. There was this kind of very big reaction when the numbers hit and the commentary on CapEx. Things kind of pulled back a little bit. But for now, Intel is saying it's making progress. It's not fixed everything. Margins still aren't what they used to be. Foundry, there's a lot of questions, but they're headed in the right direction. This is Ed Ludlow for Bloomberg News in San Francisco.
0: Another earnings report due in the Asia session is battery maker CATL. This report comes after the company's valuation slumped to a one-year low, potentially making it easier to impress investors. Bloomberg Intelligence says the top line will stay strong, but margins will be closely watched as they reflect higher raw material costs and lower tax rebates. We have more ahead on the Asia trade. This is Bloomberg.

0: my old mentor, Roger Staubach, who told me when I transitioned, football will never leave you, but you need to leave it.
1: Wow.
0: Everyone has a dream, and a lot of dreams are, you know, my dream is to play football and play professional football, and you get the dream comes true, but it is going to end. And the day it ends, the day before it ends, you're one of the best in the world. Great. The next day you wake up, that's gone. What are you great at? And the truth is nothing, right? I'm not great at anything else.
2: I talk about it all the time, Steve, is this whole idea of it's not from penthouse to penthouse. And what I mean by that is you played for 15, 20 years and you're in the penthouse. That doesn't mean that you come to the business world and you're going to be in the penthouse. Now, you don't start in the third floor or the lobby. You actually have to start in the basement.

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0: responsibility is to make the UN relevant again, to deliver, to touch the hearts and souls of people on the ground, to serve people on the ground, and in not to confuse activity with impact.
1: Well, I believe moral authority is always needed. And you always need to speak out on the issues where violation of human rights have been, or where the violation of international law and humanitarian law is there. But of course you have to insist on finding ways to put people together.
2: And what we need to do is to restore this credibility of the UN as a valid interlocutor, and then use the tools at hand.
0: I would like to see a UN that is back at the table in the scenarios of conflict. I would like to see a UN that has rebuilt trust, but has used that trust to deliver results on the ground.
3: The UN must be more present, especially in the peace and security arena, that we would have moved from where we are today to a UN that is delivering better in peace and security, both on the prevention side and ending of conflict side.
4: Because in reality, global security, peace and stability is something that is incumbent on the Security Council, and the lack of trust between the members today, particularly between the permanent members, is that that means that crises go on without solutions being found.
5: The candidates vying to succeed Antonio Guterres as the U.S. Secretary General, laying out their visions for leading the global body at a time when conflicts in Iran, Gaza and Ukraine, as well as divisions among global powers, have deepened concerns about its effectiveness and relevance. And, of course, the upshot when it comes to broader energy markets is we now do have oil prices beyond that $100 a barrel level. It is a bit of a wake-up call for investors that have been so far pretty happy to kind of shrug off or at least put aside geopolitical risk in their calculus. But take a look at this. The chart on the right of your screen, you can't ignore that. Brent crude soaring 40% in July, except for one of the biggest monthly gains on record. This is we continue to see really no signs of de-escalation, it seems, particularly when it comes to a peace proposal or a ceasefire proposal reportedly hand-carried by the Iraqi Prime Minister being rejected by Iran, according to reporting in the New York Times. In the meantime, U.S. forces say they've launched further strikes on Iran as President Trump says he'll hold Tehran responsible for any attacks by Houthi militants on Red Sea shipping. This is now a 13th night consecutively of strikes from the U.S. on Iran. Let's bring up Bloomberg editor Michael Heath. So, certainly no signs that either side are willing to move towards a compromise at this point. But for energy markets, this is seeming like a wake-up call.
6: Yeah, I think so, Heidi. And as you mentioned, the idea of a truce that was taken by the Iraqi Prime Minister, according to the New York Times, to Iran and was rejected, it sort of just underlines that we're stuck in this period of escalation.

0: And we've had Axios reporting that President Trump is considering a huge strike on Iran, sort of really ratcheting up the pressure. The Houthis, of course, who've said that they struck a couple of Saudi ships in the Red Sea. So, you know, if you want to talk about the definition of kicking a hornet's nest, this is sort of exactly what it looks like right now. So it really is concerning. And even if you go beyond the Middle East in the Black Sea, you know, in terms of getting oil out of Kazakhstan or Russia, that's getting hard. So it's really, really, there's a few choke points around the place now.
1: It's interesting because we're just over 100 days out from the midterms. We know that this war is both unpopular and expensive for President Trump. He's standing firm, though, at a time when we know the Iranian side historically are very good at waiting out wars of attrition.
0: Yeah, I mean, look, I don't think he doesn't have a lot of choice, because even that memorandum of understanding, it gave Iran an enormous amount of, of funds, and or pledged at least an enormous amount of funds and reconstruction money and that sort of thing, and wasn't, according to various reports, terribly popular with its neighbours, who were like, well, Iran's bombing us and then we're supposed to stump up for its reconstruction. So he really doesn't have a lot of options but to stand firm. But this notion of keeping on bombing, history has shown since World War II, states very, very rarely buckle to that. In fact, it tends to unite populations. So he doesn't have a lot of options. His other thing is that, in a sense, he's a lame duck president. He's not going to be running again. So while it might hurt the Congress in terms of the elections, for him personally, this is a sort of a legacy issue in a way. He's talked about this for a long time, and I think he just sees a bigger picture here.
1: The bigger picture for President Trump, he's trying to do something here with Saudi Arabia and Israel, right? This civil nuclear agreement, which has ruffled a few concerned feathers. But he's also now thrown out the demand that this depends on normalisation of ties between Saudi Arabia and Israel.
0: Yeah, which throws a bit of a spanner in the works, because this is just, this is basically what President Biden had said he wanted, that the deal would go ahead provided that Saudi Arabia normalises with Israel or joins the Abraham Accords, where some of the Gulf states have normalised relations with Israel. But Saudi Arabia has made it clear that that is dependent on Israel recognising a Palestinian state, and the current administration in Israel, there's no chance that's going to happen, particularly after, October 7, 2023. That's just a long way off the agenda. So it's difficult to see how this proceeds, and the Israelis are quite concerned about the prospect of potential enrichment in Saudi Arabia, which President Trump also said is not going to happen. So, a lot of uncertainty there, but, it would be a significant deal if it comes to pass, and probably for American firms if this does go ahead in some form. Perhaps they fudge a way to get through that. But, it sort of raises questions over it.
1: Bloomberg editor Michael Heath there with the latest. And two Chinese-owned tankers carrying Saudi crude have successfully exited the Red Sea via the Bab el-Mandeb choke point, despite Houthi attacks on vessels in the region. These vessels are the first to cross unimpeded since militants warned ships against calling at the kingdom's ports. Meanwhile, some Asian crude oil buyers said to be in talks with Saudi Aramco to potentially reroute flows around Africa in a bid to avoid that Red Sea region. Sherry.
2: And Heidi, when it comes to trade, we're also watching the U.S. imposing new tariffs on most major trading partners, marking its biggest move yet to rebuild President Trump's tariff wall after much of it was overruled by the Supreme Court. Bloomberg Economics lead for economic statecraft Chris Kennedy joins us now with more from Washington. Chris, we now know that the president has various legal pathways in order to keep applying his tariff pressure. What do we know about these newest ones? And how consequential will they be?
3: Thanks for having me on. So these newest tariffs, we expected these to be imposed. The temporary bridge that President Trump had used, this Section 122, after the Supreme Court ruling that you referenced in February, was set to expire tomorrow. And so now we see the first stage of these replacement tariffs under Section 301. There was a proposal out in June, early June, from the U.S. Trade Representative laying out planned rates on various economies, 60 in total. What we're seeing today is that the proposed rates are actually coming in slightly lower than what was proposed. We'd expected the U.S. effective tariff rate to rise to about 11% or 11.1%. We're seeing that only go up to about 10.7% based on some numbers that we just ran a few moments ago. And that's primarily due to some additional alleviation for including Asian economies, Taiwan, Japan, Korea, which all were given some credit for some of the trade deals that they've signed with the U.S.
2: When we look at the evolution of President Trump's tariffs, is there anything that sticks out to you, especially given perhaps some of the timelines, the new timelines that we're seeing for some of these tariffs and what he's hoping to achieve in the next few months?
3: Sure. So the biggest takeaway is that the Trump administration is not letting that court ruling stop its trade agenda. We saw a pivot after that Supreme Court ruling in February. The U.S. Trade Representative Jameson Greer, initiated several investigations under Section 301, which is a far more durable authority. It's been tested in court. And so we've seen that shift, moving toward more tested authority that are not going to be as subject to litigation or at risk of litigation. But we're also seeing other moves. So earlier this week, the president announced that he was imposing new tariffs on Canada that are set to take effect later in August under another provision, much like IEEPA. It's called Section 338. It's from 1930. It's never been used before. That is a far more flexible authority. The laws back then were not written with as much process. And we know the president likes that sort of unilateral, the ability to impose and remove tariffs very quickly. And Section 338 gives that. So we're seeing sort of a dual track to rebuild the base tariff, the wall that was existed before the court ruling, relying on these more durable authorities, but then also pivoting to new untested authorities to make some of these immediate threats that the president is so inclined to do.
2: Bloomberg Economics lead for economic statecraft, Chris Kennedy. As we continue to follow the latest on President Trump's tariffs, we're also getting the reaction from the New Zealand trade minister saying that U.S. tariffs are disappointing and they reject those findings around forced labor. You can see it's a down day for markets across Asia today as we're also digesting the renewed conflict between Iran and the U.S. and $100 price to oil. This is Bloomberg.

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11: 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Energy, though, gaining ground today. Not surprising, given that we have Brent still trading above that $100 a barrel level. 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
10: 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I'm David Gura on Salar de Uyuni in Bolivia, and this is Bloomberg.
11: It's a down day for Japanese equities today. We're seeing those losses being led by communication services and technology stocks. Energy, though, gaining ground today. Not surprising, given that we have Brent still trading above that $100 a barrel level. We had already June quarter.
12: 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And
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1: Bringing you the latest business news wherever and whenever it happens. I'm Scarlett Fu, reporting from America's biggest military shipyard. This is Bloomberg.

0: You're watching Bloomberg Tech Asia. I'm Sherian in Tokyo. AI hyperscalers around the world are quickly finding that it's not the GPUs, not the HBMs, and not the real estate that's the toughest bottleneck in the build-out of data center capacity. It's power. Here's a look at why this is leading many countries to conclude that nuclear energy may be the answer and why Asia is setting the pace.
1: Energy is the biggest constraint of the global AI build-out, and many countries are turning to nuclear power to address it. Meeting that demand will require long-term policy commitments, major engineering and logistical advances, and vast amounts of capital. Governments are under pressure to secure enough power to stay competitive in the AI race while keeping costs under control and voters on side. And as the US and Europe debate how far and how fast to invest, much of Asia is already moving ahead. Perhaps nowhere better reflects the global nuclear revival than Japan. 15 years after the Fukushima disaster prompted the shutdown of all its reactors, the country is gradually bringing nuclear power back online. Global nuclear capacity is set to climb 44% over the next decade. Bloomberg NEF puts Asia at the center of those ambitions. While Japan has begun to restart its reactors, China, India, South Korea, and Bangladesh are among nations building new ones. South Korea, a major beneficiary of the AI boom, has turned to nuclear to support its growing power demand for its memory chip industry. Bloomberg NEF estimates South Korea's power demand will grow 22% by 2035, with industry and data centers accounting for a third of the increase. But nowhere is the scale greater than in China. China now accounts for roughly 50% of worldwide reactor builds, and Bloomberg NEF sees China overtaking US installed capacity by 2030. China also leads in nuclear innovation. Investment in fusion companies topped $1.2 billion in 2024, matching the United States, with commercialization expected around 2040. India has set a target of 100 gigawatts of nuclear power capacity by 2047. That's an 11-fold jump from its current installed base. Giants like the Adani Group and Reliance Industries have made major commitments to nuclear this year after Prime Minister Narendra Modi opened up the strategically sensitive sector. In the US, nuclear energy is also making a comeback. And one of the most striking developments, Three Mile Island, the site of the most famous US nuclear accident, is returning online to power data centers. The nuclear renaissance is here, and Asia is leading the way.
0: Despite that push by companies and the Trump administration to accelerate nuclear power capacity, its complex regulatory framework, labor shortages, and the fragmented distribution grid prevent the U.S. from scaling up its energy build-out. Meanwhile, in the EU, major decisions on going nuclear are gaining momentum, but remain politically sensitive. Germany famously shut all of its nuclear plants following the Fukushima disaster. And Europe's nuclear energy leader, France, is grappling with disruptions caused by its aging power plants, forcing the government to revert to oil-fueled generation. Let's discuss the prospects for nuclear energy globally. Joining us now is Nobuo Tanaka. He's a former executive director at the International Energy Agency. And of course, you continue working with the agency as an emeritus status as well. So it's really great that you could make time for us. But we were talking a little bit about the difference on how much nuclear energy proliferation has accelerated, or that push across Asia. How does this differ from the Western countries?
2: Well, thank you for inviting me, Sherry. The Asian countries need energy and electricity to make the economic growth, and Asia is a growth center. So certainly, Asia needs the very sustainable model of the electricity, and for that sake, nuclear will be a very important part of their portfolio. Electrification is a key element of reducing dependency of oil and gas from Middle East. So they are urged to do this electrification, and nuclear small modular reactor particularly will play a very important role. But they have to learn from Japan's mistake in Fukushima, for example.
0: I want to get there, but first of all, let me ask about what's happening globally as well when it comes to this awareness of the need of nuclear power in the energy mix, given, of course, all of the geopolitical upheavals that we've seen in the past few years.
2: Yeah, because thanks to the current climate change mitigation, current economic issue, energy security issue, nuclear focus is very much in the center of the discussion of the energy policy. Germany may change their policy against nuclear to more in favor. The prime minister announced that. And Asia, it needs the kind of policy of very safe nuclear as well as affordable nuclear. For that, I'm strongly urging Asian countries, particularly ASEAN, should take a coordinated position of the nuclear model. If they have the similar model and standardized model of the nuclear, the cost will be smaller because you can make a coalition of purchase and procurement will push the provider to reduce the price. And at the same time, regulatory framework could be similar, right? If all the countries of ASEAN have the same reactor, the regulatory framework should be same. So then you can keep the safer model of the nuclear power. So I urge ASEAN countries have now connecting each other by Asian super grid, and by that, you have to make a kind of sense of where to locate the nuclear power in the best mix of the new energy sources. And I think this is a great opportunity that ASEAN can make a difference.
0: You mentioned small modular reactors, SMRs. How big of a game changer are they?
2: This is going to be interesting because small modular reactor can be a dedicated power for the data center or AI generation. So it's not connected to the grid, but used for particularly to the industry for the heat or particularly for the data centers. So I think, and also the small modular reactors, best point is that it's the safety and the reduce the risk of accident. And emergency planning zone of SMR can be contained within the plant. That means you don't have the evacuation plan for the surrounding population. This will give a much better public acceptance of the reactor. And the design of the small modular reactor can fit to the local needs, right? Data center needs or more backup to the renewables or security issues. So I think public, local people can accept small modular reactor much better than the large reactor, which serve to the urban areas, but not themselves.
0: Right.
2: They're only sharing the risk. That is the reason why the negative reaction happens to the from the host community.
0: I mean, you mentioned what happened in Fukushima. We have Three Mile Islands as well. We have Chernobyl as well. And we have nuclear generation electricity actually having since the 1990s or so. Are we seeing that change in mentality now, given the need?
2: Yeah, I think because of the accident, certainly the caution about the safety increases. But at the same time, if the data center needs such amount of huge electricity, the decarbonized power, nuclear is the only answer. So public acceptance to the nuclear, especially the Middle East situation, Ukraine situation, it increased dramatically. So this is a great opportunity. If the government put the right incentives or right regulatory framework or collaboration among the countries, then I think nuclear may have a very good future.
0: Are you seeing any moves towards that?
2: I think so, because the governments are talking about the nuclear collaboration. For example, Korea wants to do more collaboration with Japan for developing the sustainable nuclear model for the future and selling together to the global community. I think U.S. has a very interesting model of sustainable nuclear, which I promote, integral fast reactor. It can take care of the waste, radioactive waste, and safety requirement is very good, and also proliferation resistant. Because of the nuclear war threat is everywhere, we have to have a technology which is resistant for the proliferation risk.
0: When it comes to building that sort of nuclear ecosystem, who do you think across Asia is doing it well?
2: Asia is the best place to test that kind of model, because Asia is a very growth center of economy, And they have experienced the very risk of the energy security from the Middle East oil, gas, etc. And also, it can be a very good peaceful arrangement of the ASEAN can show that the nuclear can play a very important role of their alliance and coalition and the peaceful use of the energy for the future. So I really want the ASEAN will carefully take a close look what kind of models of SMRs are available. It is growing in many countries, not yet established, but there are many different types. So I think ASEAN should take a good study of the models, as well as I think ASEAN countries should learn from our mistakes in Fukushima. It is a human error. Human error, you can learn from our mistakes and then avoid the risks of accident. That kind of, you know, well-prepared policy of ASEAN can make an ASEAN Asia as a center of the future sustainable nuclear.
0: Nobuo Tanaka, really great to get your insights. It's great to see you here in Tokyo. He's the IEA Executive Director Emeritus with his take on the forecast for nuclear power across Asia and the world. Coming up next, we'll actually unpack the revival of Japan's nuclear industry with the next generation of companies betting on that comeback. This is Bloomberg.

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2: 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It's a big mistake because we need to have really big global tech leaders in Europe.
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0: Japan is undergoing a nuclear revival. The country has unique advantages, including decades of engineering expertise, established reactor makers, and a deep network of specialized suppliers. Those range from major reactor builders like Mitsubishi Heavy and Hitachi to critical component suppliers such as Japan Steelworks. But Japan's nuclear industry is also shaped by the legacy of the Fukushima disaster. Here's a look at the country's complex relationship with the technology and how it's making a comeback now.
1: Japan was once one of the world's biggest producers of nuclear power. But the 2011 Fukushima disaster, the world's worst nuclear accident since Chernobyl, reshaped its energy policy. All 54 of Japan's reactors were taken offline. Imported fossil fuels filled the gap, and public confidence in atomic energy collapsed. 15 years later, Japan's nuclear revival is gathering pace. It's part of a broader global shift as governments seek carbon-free, around-the-clock electricity to power everything from AI to advanced manufacturing. And nowhere is that demand growing faster than in data centers. Japan is already Asia-Pacific's second-largest market after mainland China. Bloomberg Intelligence says Japanese data center power demand is set to double to 37 terawatt hours by fiscal 2030.
2: So how are we going to generate that kind of power to meet the AI needs? At present, the gas power is the main source. But you might wonder, is it really okay to rely on gas that much? I believe that in 2040, 15 years from now, the next power source will be nuclear fusion.
1: Japanese Prime Minister Sanae Takaichi has made nuclear a cornerstone of our energy security strategy, arguing it's essential to increase self-sufficiency. But Japan's nuclear resurgence isn't just about bringing yesterday's reactors back online. It's also giving new life to the race for tomorrow's technology, nuclear fusion. Helical Fusion is one of the players betting on that future. Founded in 2021 but leveraging decades of research, it aims to deliver the world's first commercially viable fusion reactor by the 2030s.
3: Our technology is called Helical Accelerators, which is invented in Japan around 70 years ago. This kind of double helical structure of the magnetic coil is Helical Accelerator's feature, and this is very good at steady-state plasma performance in the reactors. We aim to construct not just a scientific device, but the commercial fusion pipelines. And this Helical Accelerator coil will enable us to create a twisted magnetic field inside reactors.
1: Yet the industry's comeback faces hurdles beyond the science. Fusion remains years away from commercialization, costs are massive, and Bloomberg Intelligence says continued government support and international partnerships will be critical.
3: Japanese government is very positive to support fusion reactors or a fusion power plant system. We believe we can go together with the Japanese government to make the fusion power plant real in Japan.
1: But perhaps the biggest challenge isn't technological at all.
4: There are still many among the Japanese public who find nuclear power difficult to accept. However, the reality of electricity shortages is already staring us in the face. I believe it's necessary for the government to clearly explain this to the public and steadily take actions to build consensus and acceptance.
1: 15 years after Fukushima, the AI era is now providing the spark for Japan's industrial giants and a new generation of startups to rebuild the nuclear industry.
0: And coming up next, we look closer at the prospects for cleaner nuclear power using fusion technology. OpenStar CEO Ratu Mataira joins us to discuss the race to deliver the holy grail of energy generation. This is Bloomberg.

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0: The Fusion Industry Association says the transition of nuclear fusion generation from the lab to the marketplace is now firmly underway, with around $4.5 billion of new funding in the last 12 months. Tech billionaires, including Jeff Bezos, Bill Gates, they're among the prominent backers of fusion startups. One of the players in this race is OpenStar Technologies. The New Zealand government-backed startup is betting on a levitated dipole reactor design considered more scalable than traditional tokamaks. In February, it floated a half-ton magnet in plasma heated to over 1 million degrees Celsius, signaling a breakthrough in its push for sustained fusion. The company aims to bring reactors to market in the 2030s with plans to supply commercial grid power during that decade. Joining us from San Francisco is the founder and CEO of OpenStar Technologies, Ratu Mathira. Ratu, really great to have you with us. So how close are we to commercial viability, not only for you, but for the broader nuclear fusion industry?
1: First,
0: the Fusion Industry Association says the transition of nuclear fusion generation from the lab to the marketplace is now firmly underway, with around $4.5 billion of new funding in the last 12 months. Tech billionaires, including Jeff Bezos, Bill Gates, they're among the prominent backers of fusion startups. One of the players in this race is OpenStar Technologies. The New Zealand government-backed startup is betting on a levitated dipole reactor design considered more scalable than traditional tokamaks. In February, it floated a half-ton magnet in plasma heated to over 1 million degrees Celsius, signaling a breakthrough in its push for sustained fusion. The company aims to bring reactors to market in the 2030s with plans to supply commercial grid power during that decade. Joining us from San Francisco is the founder and CEO of OpenStar Technologies, Ratu Mathira. Ratu, really great to have you with us. So how close are we to commercial viability, not only for you, but for the broader nuclear fusion industry?
1: First of all, thank you for having me. It's a pleasure to be here. And I think this is what excites us about our industry right now, is we've long told a story about decades of working on the science. Now we're seeing engineering solutions that are creating pathways to scale. That's a large part of what we did in the first prototype that we built and the sizzle reel that you just gave. Thank you for that. But now that the companies are articulating the engineering pathway, that the science is broadly understood by the industry, the real question is becoming, can we design these machines in ways that can be easily maintained, operated? Because it is in those details that the practicalities of scale that will determine the economics and whether or not fusion is actually a useful tool in the race for energy abundance.
0: So now that you have your first prototype device, this was Junior, right? In order to see whether it can work at many times scale, what's the next phase for you?
1: So the next phase for us is to build a device we call Tahi. Tahi is our demonstration of all of the performance aspects of our particular technology. So Junior was very much a demonstration of plugging together technologies that had not been put together before and showing that they worked as expected. Now we need to prove the performance, and we want to do it in a scenario that's not yet nuclear. So that reduces the cost, it allows us to move significantly faster. And so Tahi allows us to say, if we spend X dollars here, it turns into Y performance here and affects our LCOE here. And so we can answer the majority of the questions that we need to by building that device. And that's what we have New Zealand government support to do over the coming years.
0: You're seen as a more high-risk, high-reward sort of bet when it comes to nuclear fusion technology, given that it could become a simpler endeavor, but at the same time, it's a very theoretical and engineering challenging work. How do you compare to competitors, especially in trying to make this commercially viable?
1: So there are probably two major distinctions. So the first, which I've already touched on, is maintainability. So when you build these really complicated machines, typically, we would say that the dipole is the simplest kind of arrangement for a fusion device, you often end up in this problem that the machine is very tightly intercoupled. It's very hard to pull one component out from another without doing a wholesale dismantling of a machine. And so you wonder, are you really doing maintenance, or are you actually just building a brand new power plant every time one of these things wears out? That's not the case in the dipole. You can take the central magnet, which is the kind of complicated, expensive component. You can take that magnet out. You have a magnet that's ready to go back in and provide that role of confining the plasma and keeping that plasma hot. And you can get the power plant back up and running in about 2 weeks. So that's the first point. And then the second point is, you know, the mission of OpenStar and companies like us is to provide clean and abundant energy for the world. But there are other very valuable things that we can do before we get to that milestone that can help us put a commercial engine in behind what we are trying to achieve. And so for us, that would be an application like producing medical isotopes, which is itself a multi-billion dollar industry per annum, has massive supply chain challenges occurring over the next 5 years, and we're literally saving lives with the products that we would be producing.
0: It's very interesting that your home is New Zealand. OpenStar got started there because it's supposed to be nuclear free, right? What do you find in terms of the supply chain, the talent in order to grow your business? Just quickly, if you can.
1: Yeah, the supply chain and the talent is fantastic. So, I mean, we live in a globally interconnected economy where we can pull in what we need, what we can't make in New Zealand. But on the talent, you've got to remember that New Zealand is now the third most frequent rocket launching nation on Earth. Japan now relies on us to send satellites into space with high responsiveness. We are the kind of country that can work at this kind of highest level of human ingenuity. And so our ability to draw on those engineers locally is fantastic. And But I also must say, I'm here in San Francisco for a reason. We have to expand globally in order to solve global scale challenges.
0: What are you seeing in terms of fundraising? Just very quickly, 30 seconds.
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0: opening up, expanding into Mexico. And with that in mind, what changes do you have planned for Mexico?
1: We'll locally source as much of the product we bring over the border today as it relates to avocados and tomatoes and peppers, but it'll be the same menu we've launched in Western Europe, the same menu we launched in the Middle East with our partner Alshaya. And the brand really resonates well when we deliver on standard the same execution and same menu that we have in the United States.
2: Don't miss the close live every weekday.
3: Making money isn't about drowning in emotions. 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This is Bloomberg Surveillance.
4: Bringing you up-to-the-minute space news whenever and wherever it happens. I'm Ed Ludlow at NASA's Kennedy Space Center in Florida, and this is Bloomberg.
5: Good morning. I would like to say happy Friday, but in a moment you'll see markets and you'll understand why it's not for many. It's 9 a.m. in Shanghai, Shenzhen, and here in Hong Kong. You're watching The China Show. I'm David Inglis with Rebecca Chung Wilkins in Singapore.
6: Yeah, and happy or not, we are counting down to the open of markets in Greater China. Our top stories today. Brent oil tops $100 a barrel after the U.S. threatens to intensify strikes on Iran over attacks by Houthi militants on ships in the Red Sea. Inflation fears weighing on Asian equities, already grappling with doubts over the AI rally. We're also watching for CATL earnings as Chinese markets are set to outperform the U.S. for a fourth week. And also on the program, CXMT sets the date for its blockbuster trading debut, following an IPO set to raise close to $10 billion.
7: And I'm Avril Hong in the Cambodian capital, Phnom Penh. The Prime Minister, Hun Manet, tells us exclusively he's stepping up a crackdown on scam networks. We'll also speak live with the Cambodian mining and energy as well as commerce ministers. Those conversations coming up.

0: Good morning. Well, yeah, as Dave pointed out, maybe not a very happy Friday. We really are moving what looks like into a new phase when it comes to that conflict in Iran. These fresh threats from President Donald Trump. And of course, the expansion really of this conflict into the Red Sea. The Red Sea, of course, has been this critical alternative pathway that's helped provide a bit of relief. We have had this sort of stutter start, stop to Iran so far. But there is, I think, a big question now over in this second phase, just how much resilience, just how much of a buffer is even left to tolerate this kind of pain. We're looking at places like Europe, Dave, where there is already such a pressure over diesel, weather also pressuring refinery issues. And of course, here in Southeast Asia and Asia and the region more broadly, where there is so much reliance on fossil fuels, diesel included as well, Dave.
1: Absolutely. And I think you simply have to look at, well, obviously the oil price for one, you look at yields, another, you look at some of the inflation projections out there, you look at this tightening bias that we're still in, actually, from what's been taking place since the start of this war up until right now, and even more so because of everything that's taking place. And to Rebecca's point, you know, the Red Sea was Plan B, still is Plan B, but how much of that do we need to rethink now in as far as this escalation is concerned, re-escalation? And we understand from Axios as well that Donald Trump is also considering further military action, which we'll get to in a moment there. But yes, so as we flip the page and have a look at where we are as far as markets go, you'll see equity markets in a moment there. Up until today, markets managed to take this gradual run-up in oil prices in stride, and then suddenly you had that aha moment overnight that oil is up 40%. You had these earnings coming through that obviously did not impress investors. And then on top of that, we're talking about tariffs yet again. So, yes, we are looking at declines across your screens right now. We're off by about 2 or 3. In Taiwan and Korea. Stocks 50 futures, though, in Europe and the U.S. Perhaps a silver lining, flip the page, as we go into the thick of things, that we could have bookended, let's see, of course, these declines across these risk assets. Here is your pain point right now, whether that's your U.S. 10-year or your U.S. 30-year, which effectively is now at the highest level since 2006, 2007 on the long end. And yes, we are looking at bonds continuing or extending the declines we had in the Treasury market overnight. Japanese inflation, by the way, overnight also coming in a few hours back here, slightly to the upside as well. That takes us into the China story today, where, you know, it's the opposite story when you look at the bond markets, but not for positive reasons altogether. We are looking at declines across that market. We have a lot to get into in as far as specific themes and earnings and stocks. CATL's an earnings story. There's a transaction coming through out of HSBC, of course, which we'll get to in a moment. And Pony AI is reflective of the many policy pronouncements, which we'll talk about as well as we move into the Friday session. But yes, the top story remains at the current moment, Middle East. Of course, you have U.S. forces say that they have launched further strikes on Iran, and that comes, of course, as President Trump says that he will hold Tehran responsible for any attacks by Houthi militants in the Red Sea. Let's bring in Jill Desis, our news desk managing editor. She's with us right now to help us understand where we are and how different the picture looks from Monday this week. Jill, get us up to speed here.
2: Yes, good morning, David. So look, at this stage, these attacks by Houthi rebels on these shipping tankers in the Red Sea is really what's escalated this fairly dramatically over the last few days. And so now you've got these comments from the U.S. president to Axios saying that he would be planning a, what in his words he describes as a massive attack, should these strikes continue. Obviously, as we've been discussing, this presents a pretty enormous strain on shipping vessels that are actually trying to pass through this alternative pathway on the opposite side of Saudi Arabia, on the western side of Saudi Arabia. So at this stage, again, you've got these ongoing strikes from the U.S. military that are happening within Iran. I think the 13th consecutive day of strikes happening right now. So you really are far, far away from where we were just a few weeks ago when those interim peace negotiations are going on. I'll add as well, the New York Times now reporting that there was a U.S. ceasefire deal presented to Iran by the Iraqi PM that Iran has rejected. And so, again, just all of these different pieces of this that are leading us to see something that could potentially escalate into even further conflict.
0: Jill, just talk us through some of those risks that you're pointing to with further conflict when it comes to the Red Sea. What have we seen being able to even get through so far with that waterway? And, I mean, we spoke about this yesterday. Who can actually bring these two parties to the negotiating table? Is there any prospect that we see a return to talks?
2: Yes, I mean, Rebecca, really, really difficult to tell at this stage where we actually would have to be in order to see those talks resume. In terms of shipping traffic that we're actually seeing get through, the Red Sea, get out of the Strait, there's a couple of Chinese-linked vehicles that have been managed to, or vessels that have managed to make their way out. But again, I think, you know, that's just a really, really sort of a trickle there when you consider, this is, as being this alternative pathway for the world's energy. Energy supplies. You could presumably, if you're looking at the map on your screen right now, go north, go through the Suez Canal, a safer passage there. But obviously, that would add an enormous amount of time to, the shipping pathways for some of these tankers, particularly those that are trying to get out into Asia. So again, putting more pressure on fuel prices there, if you consider that as an alternative pathway. And I think what this is ultimately pointing to is that you are seeing a tremendous amount of strain here now in terms of who can actually get these two sides. The U.S. and Iran to the negotiating table. We've seen, attempts by Pakistan, Qatar, obviously this latest news line from the New York Times about Iraq. But it really does seem like there's just so much is they're unable to bring together at the negotiating table, whether that involve, Iran's nuclear capabilities, whether that involve control over the Strait of Hormuz, that it's really difficult to see a pathway at this point in time.
1: Yeah, Jill, thank you so much. It does seem like the hardliners on both sides are getting the upper hand of at least the concrete actions we're seeing on the ground. Jill, fantastic. Thank you so much. Jill Deese is there, our managing editor. Just speaking of geopolitics, just to note a development, this part of the world that's taking place in the last, at least the headlines that's come through in the last hour or so. Actually, can we bring this down? Let's mention first what's been taking place in the South China Sea. So, about an hour back, thank you so much. About an hour back, Xinhua News reported that China has taken control measures on Philippine ships. There's not a lot of detail on this just yet. It's something we will talk about in a moment once we have a fuller understanding of what's going on there. But again, the geopolitical story is playing out in this part of the world. And Stephen Engel, of course, will have more details on this in a moment. Just to also mention, speaking of the Philippines, on the oil story related to it, the Philippine peso just hit a fresh record low. This one, of course, is coming also in the last few minutes or so. Okay, a bit of a tease of what we're going to talk about. Here it is again, MAG-7, or should we call it at this point, if you're long these markets, the Maleficent 7. This is a ratio between that and the S&P 500. The chart goes down, it's broadening out, the chart goes up, MAG-7 leads. And as you can see, on an absolute level, it takes you all the way back now to about this time last year, effectively saying, we've now lost the leadership as far as that specific large cap group is concerned, and quite a substantial drop that we had in the overnight session in terms of market cap price amidst, of course, Rebecca, all the earnings that we've seen so far from that group.
0: That's right, Dave. Maleficent 7, is that a copyright Dave Inglaze special there? Anyway, keeping on that theme, Intel shares jumping in late trade as its revenue forecast shattered Wall Street estimates, indicating that booming data center spending is still helping fuel a long-awaited turnaround. Bloomberg's tech Ed Ludlow has more for us.

0: up-to-the-minute political news whenever and wherever it happens. I'm Joe Matthew on the South Lawn of the White House. 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
9: Right, welcome back. 15 minutes and 30 seconds away from the opening bell. And as you can see, we are set to track losses from overnight into the Asia Pacific. We're off 2-3% on some major markets in the Asia Pacific on the back of just this broad risk aversion out there, whether you're blaming oil, yields, geopolitics, lackluster earnings, or the lack of focus on what does matter as far as earnings go with CapEx or return on investment, what have you. So do you buy this dip? Do you wait this out? And what are the longer-term opportunities that this sort of dip gives you? Joining us here in set, Stephanie Leung, Chief Investment Officer at Online Wealth Manager Stashaway. Good morning, and I would like to say happy Friday, but okay, happy Friday.
10: All right.
9: So what's the short term? What's the advice short term? What would you do today and going into next week with this sort of retracement we've seen?
10: Yeah, I think, I mean, we're in a summer season, and as we've highlighted a few weeks ago in our outlook, I mean, summer tends to be volatile. And indeed, I mean, we've seen quite a bit of profit taking from the AI hardware name to start with, and now we have the tariff, we have the Strait of Hormuz kind of reclosing, we have oil approaching $100. So all of this actually creates quite a bit of uncertainty in the near term, particularly when you pair that up with the fin trading during the summer, where many fund managers are going away. So what's left is basically momentum traders, retailers, which sort of tend to create these kind of volatile environments. So I think in the near term, I mean, markets could chop around, but the key thing to watch is, of course, I mean, what Trump decides to do in his various adventures. And I think if you look at oil prices, that probably gives you a good glimpse or kind of a clue, because I do think that actually a lot of people think about oil prices as the result of, okay, what Trump does. In fact, if you think about it the other way around, I mean, oil prices actually feed into what he does. So when oil was at 90 last time, I mean, Trump basically tackled and they had a deal with Iran. Oil prices actually fell pretty swiftly to $70, and I get the negotiations going on, but then because oil is actually not at a threatening level, so I mean, there's more room for both sides to kind of negotiate and try to work out a deal. Of course, these things never like kind of go in a straight line, and now we're back at 90. So I mean, I don't know, maybe we've got a taco.
9: Well, it's 100. It's 100 now.
10: Yeah, exactly.
9: People are trying to time when the taco comes. It's also not very, it's unhealthy mentally to try and figure out changing policy in the U.S. all the time, because you don't know when that's going to happen. Fundamentally, we were leaning on earnings and AI to be able to sort of tie this through.
10: Yes.
9: That helped us in April and May. Why do you think we're seeing a massive pullback right now in specifically Mag 7, and would you buy that dip specifically?
10: Yeah, I think if you look at Mag 7 this year, I think as you've shown in the chart just now, I mean, they have really underperformed. So when we look at, for example, during the first half, S&P was actually up around 10%, and but the Mag 7 was flat. So the rest of the 493 actually outperformed the Mag 7 significantly in the past 6 months. And a lot of that, of course, was trimmed by the AI hardware names, but like half of that also was trimmed by the broader market. So I think if you think about the Mag 7, of course, they were the darlings of the last decade or so. And it was the era of social media. It was the era of cloud.

0: Now we're moving on to the era of AI. And as we look at kind of broader index, even if you look at the S&P during different periods, there are different leaderships. So I think the question mark is, okay, is like companies like OpenAI and Anthropic going to become the more important companies compared to the Mag 7? And in particular, given...
1: It's also not very... it's unhealthy mentally to try and figure out changing policy in the U.S. all the time, because you don't know when that's going to happen. Fundamentally, we were leaning on earnings and AI to be able to sort of tie this through.
0: Yes.
1: That helped us in April and May. Why do you think we're seeing a massive pullback right now in specifically Mag 7? And would you buy that dip specifically?
0: Yeah, I think if you look at Mag 7 this year, I think as you've shown in the chart just now, I mean, they have really underperformed. So when we look at, for example, during the first half, S&P was actually up around 10%, and but the Mag 7 was flat. So the rest of the 493 actually outperformed the Mag 7 significantly in the past 6 months. And a lot of that, of course, was driven by the AI hardware names, but like half of that also was driven by the broader market. So I think if you think about the Mag 7, of course, they were the darlings of the last decade or so. And it was the era of social media. It was the era of cloud. Now we're moving on to the era of AI. And as we look at kind of broader index, even if you look at the S&P during different periods, there are different leaderships. So I think the question mark is, okay, is like companies like OpenAI and Anthropic going to become the more important companies compared to the Mag 7? And in particular, given that Mag 7 right now is spending a lot of CapEx. Before, I mean, it offers a lot of safety for investors, a lot of cash flow. Now that is being put in a question mark. So, I mean, Mag 7 right now, if you compare it to the best growth companies, they're not the highest in growth. If you compare it to the safest companies, they're not the safest ones. So there's a kind of a somewhere in between, a no man's land, I would say. So, I mean, I think that's a question mark going forward for Mag 7 as a whole.
2: Stephanie, Rebecca here. I just want to pick up on the point that Dave was making, kind of that short-term versus longer-term view when we think about these shifts here. You mentioned that pullback that we've seen in AI hardware, some of that rotation elsewhere, healthcare and so on. I'm just trying to get a sense. Do you see that as a durable shift, or is this a moment, a transient moment of profit-taking? And then how are investors, how should they be kind of with the longer, slightly longer-term view, how should they be reacting?
0: Yeah. So if we look at what's going to ultimately drive long-term returns, I mean, it's obviously earnings growth. And still, I mean, where you find the best earnings growth is within the AI kind of value chain. Now, of course, at different times, different like parts of the AI value chain offers you most visibility in terms of return on investment. Right now, it's still hardware. And I think last night's earnings actually clearly shown that, for example, Intel has a very, very clear kind of path to seeing returns, whereas hyperscalers like Google has perhaps a lower visibility. So I still think that that remains kind of the core of the overall kind of bull market. But of course, you see kind of bolts of volatile periods. Right now, we're in one, and investors naturally rotate into other safer sectors or sectors that kind of are in favor. But I think over the long term, basically, if you look at fundamental, that's still very strong. U.S. economy is still growing very strongly. Of course, we have a slight inflation problem, but it is during these times when you are in inflationary growth where equities tend to perform quite well. But as investors, actually, we don't have to think about the short term necessarily. And we've actually done quite a bit of work on regular investing recently that compares quite favorably with the market timer, which I'm happy to kind of talk about more.
2: I want to pick up on that. I know you've done a lot of this research into sort of dollar cost averaging and essentially when is the right moment for the investor to lean in. Just talk us through your thesis there and what you found.
0: Yeah, I mean, we've done some very interesting work recently, and next week we're going to publish our periodical monthly sell insights that talks about that. And basically, the insight that we found is what we're trying to compare is, let's say, for an investor who buys at every dip of 10% dip, 20% dip, 30% dip, how does that compare to somebody who just invests regularly, let's say on a monthly basis? I think intuitively, you would think that actually the investor who can buy on a dip, on every dip, would beat the regular investor. But in reality, when we ran the numbers, the regular investors actually win most of the time and by a pretty wide margin over 5-year, 10-year, 15-year time horizon. And I think the reason behind that is actually quite logical. So if you think about the dip buyer, they have to wait for the dip. But actually, bull markets run a lot longer than the bear markets. So you have to wait for a long time for that dip to come. And by waiting, that's actually the most expensive game in a market because you lose out to all those gains.
1: The underlying premise there is there needs to be a sustained bull market.
0: Yes.
1: Does that apply in a market like China where it's always tactical and the index would be at the same level periodically over the period of 20 years at about the same level where it's a different set of opportunities? Yes. How does it work in China?
0: So, I mean, even if you look at China, it's arguably perhaps one of the like worst performing markets in recent years. I mean, the total return is still positive.
1: Okay.
0: So,
1: okay.
0: I mean, if you compare, if you get the dividends, etc., that's still like a upward sloping line. The slope is, of course, less steep than the U.S. market. So if you were to dollar cost average in China, probably your gains would be lower than that in the U.S. But still, I mean, you make up for that volatility exactly because you dollar cost average.
1: Not just price. Yep, absolutely. That's correct. Total returns actually quite substantial when you look at Hang Seng Index as a good example. Fantastic. Stephanie Leung, Chief Investment Officer at Stashaway. Right. Let's have a look at where we are as we go into the Friday session. Should be down on the Hang Seng Index, dollar China, and the 10-year yield. I believe we have a bond auction as well today. We have lots more ahead. This is The China Show.

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1: I think the politicization of antitrust at the state level is gaining as we go through time. I just think companies need to be prepared with their messaging to make sure that what they're saying about their deals not only appeals to shareholders, but also appeals to labor unions, appeals to consumer advocates, and all the other stakeholders in that state ecosystem.
2: Are there deals that you've looked at, that you've maybe advised on, or you've said, look, this looks possible that it'll get past federal regulators, but it won't in the state, and that's a reason maybe to not pursue a deal? Is that occurring right now?
1: I think the conversation is more about, here's an area where you may run into some friction, and here's some steps that you may want to take in the planning process to make sure that when you encounter that friction, you're fully prepared to deal with it.
0: Don't miss Bloomberg Deals live every week.
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5: 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Please stand by. 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Your program will return in a few short moments. Please stand by. 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We apologize for the inconvenience. Your program will return in a few short moments. Please stand by. 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We apologize for the inconvenience. Your program will return in a few short moments. Please stand by. The station you're listening to is experiencing technical difficulties. We apologize for the inconvenience. Your program will return in a few short moments. Please stand by. The station you're listening to is experiencing technical difficulties. We apologize for the inconvenience. Your program will return in a few short moments. Please stand by. The station you're listening to is experiencing technical difficulties. We apologize for the...
6: ...is selling its life and health business in Singapore to Allianz. Just keep an eye on reaction to that. That deal is expected to be completed in the first half of next year. Elsewhere, quite a few developments overnight for various sectors. Autos, energy, gaming, all being scrutinized. Energy, of course, off the back of these geopolitical developments. Trump's comments threatening to step up attacks. Autos, we've also seen those July retail... car sale estimates dropping by an estimate sort of 16-17% or thereabouts. The gaming sector also in focus after we had, I think it's just shy of about 200 games approved in July, including four of these imported ones. Of course, the broader context there is that sell-off that we saw led off by Tencent earlier this week. Some concern over the gaming revenue slowdown there, Dave.
7: Yeah, and might this actually change and take some of the sting out of that tone there? So, yeah, just under 193 domestic online games. So a lot of big movers to tell you, right? So there's Tencent, there's HSBC, as we were just talking about there. By the way, in case you missed the other big story, of course, CXMT will be trading early next week. They have set the trading date, so mark your calendar, save that date. And, of course, the other big stock to track today is CATL. It's coming out with earnings today, and as we were just showing you in that other graphic there. So just in terms of estimates, you can read about it on your screens. I think in terms of the valuation and the stock, we're trading at about one standard deviation below your historical mean. So we're trading on the cheap side.

0: Good morning and welcome back. You are watching The China Show. We are counting down to the open of cash markets, just 30 seconds off or so. And it's really a heavy dose of geopolitics meeting all of those other developments in markets overnight, not least earnings. Of course, we have the tariff news when it comes to Section 301 and the so-called forced labour tariffs that have been rolled out on 60 different economies. Elsewhere, the war in Iran intensifying and opening up on a new front when it comes to all of that risk and tension that we are now seeing mounting in the Red Sea there, Dave.
1: Yeah, but with the oil price at $100, and I think you look at this sell-off, and you know, we haven't talked a lot about it, but yeah, the sell-off we saw across global bond markets, and I think we're very close now to taking out the low on the aggregate index that we last saw. I think it was in March, and beneath that, we're back to levels on bonds on aggregate going back about a year or so. That takes us into really the Chinese 10-year yield, which has remained stable and perhaps might actually see this as an opportunity in terms of what we're seeing elsewhere. With these yields picking up across the world. Anyway, we're down in the equity market at the very start there. CSI is down about 1%. CATL, which is bottom row, A-shares on your screens were flat, set to release earnings today. Just keep an eye on that. Of course, also has a listing here in Hong Kong. Speaking of, flip the page, have a look at Hong Kong. Tencent and NetEase and some of the gaming companies on the back of 190 plus, of course, and as far as the new online gaming approvals were concerned for July, HSBC, that big announcement and a transaction. Allianz will be taking over the life insurance assets there. $2.1 billion closes next year, I believe, is the timing there. So we're down about 1% on HSBC, down 2 and 10 cents, and some of the other stuff on deck today. CXMT, speaking of listings, right? So we now have a date for that massive, massive listing. It's early. It's Monday next week is when that hits the markets and the onshore markets. And just speaking of, before I toss back to Rebecca here, we're just getting a line coming through on the other big listing, which is here in Hong Kong, of Innolight, which is said to be closing its books early. So it looks like there had been enough take-up there to do so. It's up to $7 billion for that Hong Kong listing, Rebecca.
0: Yeah, absolutely. All of these tech and AI names really supercharging the IPO market there. But we have also had a kind of variety, really, of news updates over the past 24 hours that are going to read through into markets today, not least the fact that China has started issuing robo-taxi permits again after that suspension in April. We had that incident in Wuhan with outages to about 100, I think, or so vehicles. Sources say now this has been occurring gradually in some cities, following an industry-wide review last month. Elsewhere, we are also watching these gaming shares after China approved 193 domestic and 4 imported games for July. An XD game was among those imported titles that have been given the green light there, Dave.
1: Yeah, just back to, I think, one of the earlier points you were making, auto stocks on the back of, obviously, the robo-taxi and some of them in that business, separately on industry data. So you have the China Passenger Car Association, or PCA, with their estimates here that the retail passenger vehicle deliveries or sales fell nearly 17%. That's for the current month. That's compared to, of course, what we saw for the same month last year. And they're looking at weaker consumer demand and other seasonal factors. So that's just a look at some of the big sector moves and news that we've seen in the last, 24 hours or so. Now, just to wrap up the week, and I know we've been looking mostly at the negative news because of the drawdown we're seeing across most of these markets currently, but on an aggregate basis, China's actually outperformed yet again this week. So that now takes it to 4 straight weeks. This is MSCI China over the S&P 500. And last time we had 4 straight weeks was way back about 17, 18 months ago at the start of January of last year. So I guess just something to think about as this is there anything more beyond the simple rotation that we're seeing here in this underlying market? Just, I guess, keep in mind, too, we have big listings coming through, plus, of course, the Politburo meeting, which we're also keeping an eye on, Rebecca.
0: Yeah, that's right, Dave. Exactly. And I'm thinking about some of those listings that are coming up. And investors now also looking ahead to Monday's trading debut of CXMT, hopefully to help renew this rally in Chinese chip stocks. We're joined now by Lianting Tu. She's our managing editor for Asia Equities. Really just talk us through this, potentially the biggest ever that could come. How important is this for markets?
2: Yeah, it's definitely a bellwether for China's semiconductor industry. And and it is going to be second biggest listing, right, after Agricultural Bank of China's listing quite a few years ago. And expectation is really, really high for its debut. We're looking at about 500% to 600% gain, according to Hyperliquid's platform that uses perpetual futures to track, to bet on the debut day. And all of that just means that, you know, there's a lot of investor demand. And also, because the valuation is usually kept artificially low for these IPOs in China, just because regulators overall want people to make money from these big deals. So if you look at valuation, I'll give you an example. The pricing for CXMT is indicating 2.4 book to price-to-book ratio, and that is about 50% discount to global DRAM peers. We're talking about Micron, SK Hynix, and Nanya in Taiwan. And if you compare that to its local chip-making peers, such as SMIC or Hua Hong, we're looking at 80% valuation discount. So it's almost a steal for many investors.
0: A steal, but nonetheless, I mean, still quite a hefty entrance. And I'm wondering how you expect that to kind of read through. What are the ripple effects for the various indexes at broader markets?
2: Yeah, so I think there is a short-term sort of impact and long-term impact. If you look at short-term, a lot of investors recently have sold their chip-making or tech stocks to make room for this IPO. That's part of the reason why you saw Star 50 plunged recently and went into a bear market. So if this IPO does well, that could also mean it'll restore investor confidence and potentially bring some new money into the market. And that would also bode well for the likes of Yangtze Memory, which is also sitting in the wings to debut. But there are also people such as, you know, HSBC strategists talking about how, you know, this deal may suck up a lot of liquidity. So that could also mean some jitters in the near term for China's market.
0: Thank you so much. We wait with bated breath for Monday morning. That's Bloomberg's managing editor for Asia Equities, Lienting Tu. Now, coming up, our exclusive with the Cambodian Prime Minister, Hun Manet, on how his government plans to crack down on scam networks. Stay with us. You're watching The China Show. 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

0: Africa, a region rife with potential for growth and opportunities, but not without its challenges. Join us as we get to the heart of African business, politics, and economics, and ask the question, what's next? On this episode,
1: we're trying to build AI infrastructure so that it's close to where the users are and where the demand is going to be. And in the case of Africa, we've always had a dual goal, is both connectivity and compute.
0: Premieres July 24th, only on Bloomberg.
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0: Good morning and welcome back. You're watching The China Show. Now, Cambodia's Prime Minister has pledged to step up a crackdown on transnational online scam networks operating out of his country, speaking exclusively to Bloomberg. Hun Manyet warned that criminal syndicates are adapting by fracturing into smaller, decentralized cells.
1: These are the, you know, the cooperation to tackle common issues go well beyond geopolitics. You know, this is for the interest of all countries. Criminal network can attack countries that they don't have alignment with political. Anything they can exploit, they'd exploit. You know, they can attack both U.S. and China at the same time for the benefit of money from scam operation or drug operation. So I see all this cooperation doesn't have to be confined within or be a hostage to, you know, an area of what we call geopolitics. You know, sometimes it's too overblown when we focus on the negativities, but overall, the positive relationship between even the main, you know, China and the U.S. has existed for a long in multiple channels.
2: You talk about how these criminal groups
1: work with local government, working with agencies in charge of the SEZ to make sure that no SEZ has been used. If any SEZ is found to be covering for criminal scam, they will be liable just to the law, just less any others. So far we don't have any evidence on those. We're very careful on this matter. A lot of SEZ in Cambodia is a platform, and the area for attract of foreign direct investment in multiple sectors. So these are the areas that keep growing, and we continue to hope to attract more investment and expansion of the business, both in the SEZ and outside the SEZ. We will be committed, and we are committed to continue to crack down on this. And we've seen, you know, we have seen the result. We will make Cambodia become an area that not easy or worth to stay for scam online. This is what our commitment, and we will continue to do so.
3: And that was Avril, of course, our colleague, with that exclusive conversation with the Cambodian Prime Minister. In fact, let's head live now to where Avril is, and she is standing by there with another senior member of the Cambodian government. Avril.
2: That's right, guys. Joining us now exclusively is K.O. Rotanakis, Cambodian Minister of Mines and Energy. Minister, great to have you with us. Now, energy prices are in the spotlight again. Brent is topping $100 a barrel yet again. What is the fuel situation in Cambodia right now? Because we hear how Cambodians are cutting back on fuel usage on pretty much everything.
4: Just like the rest of the world, we are very concerned about the latest development. But what if we can draw from what we have seen in Cambodia is that our diversified sources have allowed us to be quite stable. So we do not have any interruption to industry or shortage in the country. And the good thing is also about our electricity, because we have 63% from cleaner sources. And that has enabled Cambodia to absorb the shock that otherwise it would be a much stronger shock. And this is to confirm that the path we are on is correct, that a national resilience comes from having many options, and it turned out to be that a cleaner option is the best we had.
2: On fuel, though, is it not an issue, especially in the rural areas, given how fuel prices are climbing?
4: The supply, our primary task is to make sure that we don't have interruption or shortage in terms of supply. Mm. And our diversified sources have enabled us to do that. Prices have escalated compared to the pre-Hormuz crisis. But we have reduced taxes and duty and VAT, and therefore we have helped absorb the shock so that the pass-through effects, it will not be 100% to the consumers. And electricity prices have stood its ground. So we do not, and we have not, increased electricity prices. That helps industry and businesses.
2: Can we be expecting more of that support, though? Because in terms of lost revenue, it's costing the government $50 to $60 million monthly. So what else can be done, given how these budget pressures are mounting?
4: We value our people and industry the most. In this difficult time, we want to make sure that industry continue to grow, at least keep their factory processes going, and household above this kind of problem. So if it were to take longer, we will continue to support our households, our industry, as long as it takes.
2: Okay. Talk to us about the future plans as well, because as part of the energy mix, LNG is coming on board, 900 megawatts worth of capacity by next year. What are the import plans for Cambodia?
4: We, our target is to have at least 70% renewable by 2030, which is going to set Cambodia as the second country in Southeast Asia that has that high renewable share. And the reason why we are doubling down on renewable energy, because we believe in sustainability. We believe that our economy going further, going forward, will have to be based on sustainability. And as I said, this cleaner option has basically allowed us to absorb external shock better. There is no possibility that a country like Cambodia, being a small open economy, could insulate itself from every external shock or event. But what we can do is to make sure that our diversification and reliance on different sources of clean energy will also reduce external shock to Cambodian economy. So that's why we are doubling down. Gas, LNG, as a transition fuel, because it will have a role to play in the energy transition. So our 900 megawatts LNG power plant coming up will be that part of the transition that we may need. So at the end of the day, this will be within the lower 30% threshold, and the 70% will have to come from solar, wind, and hydropower, and biomass.
2: Understood. But where are you going to be importing from? What are some of the suppliers that you are negotiating with? Which countries so far?
4: For the 900 megawatts power plant, we are going to float a tender, and that will be a competitive process that we have already seen interest from the United States, from Canada, from Australia, from our region itself, and from the Middle East. So we will find out very soon when we actually float that tender and see who can offer the best competitive offer.
2: So it's about price?
4: It's about price and stability of the supply. We're looking at both.
2: So does that exclude the Middle East then?
4: We'll cover all, because the Middle East, despite the current crisis, we believe that in the future they will be able to be part of the supply chain for LNG. So we will not exclude anyone from this offer.
2: You talk about the U.S. as a potential supplier. What about the shipping costs that could be involved there? I mean, how do you offset that with the, you know, expectation that maybe there's a glut coming in the next couple of years and then costs might come down?
4: We'll have to see what it can offer, but we have like companies on the ground, even downstream here. We have Caltech, Chevron on the ground. We have Total Energy from France. We have others. So through their wide network, I think there will be something they could offer. So being the U.S. being a far country away, far away from Cambodia, but through their diversified portfolio in the region, I think perhaps they have some role to play.
2: The role of renewables, you talked earlier about how more than 60% of capacity is coming from that. How much more grid investment do you think needs to go into this as you grow renewables?
4: Our system we have today has attracted more than $33 billion in public-private financing. Alongside this, we have the World Bank, Asian Development Bank, AFD, JICA, COICA, Korea, and even KfW Germany in this together. Going down the road, we will need a little bit more, several billions more. But again, it goes into a few areas. Generation, transmission, and storage. Now, if you look at the International Energy Agency statistic, every year generations receive about $1 trillion, but only about $400 billion US dollars go into the grid. So there is There's no parity there. Mm. But what is good about Cambodia, we are moving on both fronts at the same time. So we are investing in generation, just like we are investing in transmission and storage, so that they all move in parity, and that we don't have any problem in terms of taking more intermittent renewable energy from further afield.
2: What about where those investments are coming from?
4: Diversified.
2: But a lot of it is coming from China. That's the reality.
4: Hydropower is predominantly from China because China contractors are the most cost competitive. But when you look at transmission, international capital, it come and finance local company at scale. For example, we have one project, 1,100 megawatts in one place. So in this cluster, we have more than 1,000 megawatts of solar panels, and we have 500 megawatts of battery storage. And this is a mixture of international financing delivered by Cambodian company. So we can see Cambodian company at scale, but we also see FDI at scale. We talk about another 1,000 megawatt pump storage hydro, which will allow Cambodia to take in to integrate considerably more renewable energy resources in the future. And this is more than $1 billion from China and multilateral institution in terms of financing of transmission line. So we have international confidence at scale, but we can also see a local company at scale. But the good thing about our grid is also is that we are introducing what we call grid forming technology, which is to make sure that we don't have to rely on coal for stability of the grid. So now we integrate a battery storage system into this, and Cambodia is one of the first country in the world to try this, and it is showing it's working. So we're making sure that our grid is staying at the frontier of system innovation.
2: What about the ASEAN power grid? That's been something that's been talked about for a very long time. What progress is actually being made on that front?
4: National system can be as strong as its worst day, and Cambodia believes that a more integrated energy market would be the way to go for us, ASEAN, ASEAN being ASEAN, to decarbonize in the most cost-effective way. And that is why Cambodia is a strong advocate of the ASEAN power grid. We believe that we can build ASEAN resilient together more cheaply and faster if we can pull our resources together to do this grid, and we can draw each other competitive advantages.
2: Mm. Minister, it's been great to get you on the program. Thank you so much for taking the time, especially at a time like that. Back to you guys, Dave.
4: Thank you.
3: Fantastic. Avril, we'll be back with Avril, of course, later on the program. There's more coming up from Cambodia here when we speak exclusively as well here to the Commerce Minister about balancing trade ties with the United States and also with mainland China. That's after, of course, Beijing's warning not to sign deals that harm its interests. Lots more ahead. This is The China Show.

0: 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We go on the road for a look at what lies behind the headlines of today and what will likely be the headlines tomorrow.
1: They're just making trade-offs. 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
6: Bringing you the latest geopolitical news whenever and wherever it happens. I'm David Gura on the Salar de Uyuni in Bolivia, and this is Bloomberg.
7: Welcome back. Just very briefly, so you've probably seen the latest escalation in the Middle East and the Red Sea. This part of the world, in the South China Sea, things are actually developing quite quickly. And the latest we know is, well, number one, about an hour and a half back, I would say, we heard, of course, from Xinhua News that the Chinese Coast Guard has taken control measures on Philippine ships. A short while ago, within the last hour or so, we've now heard from the U.S. military that a Navy carrier strike group has is transiting through present tense the South China Sea by the Luzon Strait. That's a large island, of course, at a very, very top part of the Philippines there. And we will get you more details on what's going on. This is from a very recent post on X from the 7th Fleet, and those pictures, of course, also coming through as well. So we'll bring you more details once we have more information on that. Just to pivot back to the energy story and the sell-off we're seeing on the energy front with oil prices at 100, we're pulling back just so as a note, the delta there from about this morning or so. But energy stocks are playing a lot of catch-up to the upside, given, of course, what we've seen in the last 18 hours or so. Just very quickly, Innolight listed in mainland China. We understand now it's said to be closing the books on the Hong Kong listing that's coming up to 7 billion shares or flat or slightly to the downside right now, about 30 minutes into the cash market session. The second hour on the China Show is just ahead.
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9: This

0: morning and welcome back to the China Show. Here's a look at the CSI 300 about half an hour into the cash session. We are down, well, about sort of 0.7% or so there. Worth also just keeping an eye out for volumes. I think onshore more broadly, we hit a 3-month low yesterday. Worth seeing where we close out the week, Dave.
1: Yeah, well, we have almost a full trading day left, so we'll see what happens, where we go from here. Certainly declines across the board as far as risk assets go. In fact, maybe just a note on that. Yes, we're getting declines across the Asia-Pacific, although it probably helps that we're slightly higher in U.S. futures. Not a lot, though. I should mention that. Similar with European futures after really what was a terrible session on Thursday, both in the U.S. and also in Europe, and hence, of course, that was our lead coming into the Friday session here. How does Asia look about this point in the session? So we're about 2 hours into Japan. Session lows on this 1.6%. And of course, as you can see, flip the page, please. We have tacked on a little bit more losses since the China and Hong Kong Open, which we'll get to in a moment. There we go. Nikkei's off 3. We'll have a look at the tech overlay in a moment with Anthony. The bond markets and your pain point here, 10-year yield, the U.S. 30-year yield is at the highest effectively since 2006, 2007. 18-month highs on the 10-year yield. And we now have full rate hike priced, in fact, I think last I checked, for September out of the Fed. Oil and natural gas coming up on your screen. So that's the geopolitical overlay. There's also the tech story with the earnings theme that's coming through. And so far, of course, the former has offset the latter as we speak, at least as price action is concerned today. Trading on a confluence of factors, right? As we were talking about there, tech weakness, macroeconomic risk. Anthony Stephens is here with us, our markets reporter, to tell us more about what he's watching.
2: So until now, we've seen micro strength offset macro volatility, right?
1: Yeah.
2: And at the moment, going into the current earnings season, you're seeing this kind of dispersion in results. So you're seeing hyperscalers facing some doubt from the fact that they're going cash flow negative. You're seeing some dispersion also in the hardware space. So we did, alongside the Intel beat, we did have the miss from STMicro, and we had the miss from Disco in Japan today. That's playing out in the Japanese and Korean markets today with pretty widespread weakness in the chip space. So Disco in particular is getting hammered, but so is SoftBank on concerns about this hyperscaler spending. Now, just to quickly mention on that front, it's starting to become a bond story in hyperscalers. Bonds across the U.S. kind of IG and high yield space are starting to sell off. Now, that ties into the macro story because you have this big bond sell-off on the treasury space from oil. So this confluence of macro and micro is hitting tech stocks. In Hong Kong, China, the picture is a little bit more resilient. So obviously, the Chinese have not the same ability to reach capital markets, but that's worked out for them. It's a lot more cash flow driven than debt driven. So China has less kind of vulnerability on that front. And obviously, China is also a lot more resilient on the oil front, as they've shown in the prior cycle because of this inventory. So you're seeing that dispersion kind of play out today. What will be very interesting is how far the macro concerns can continue to hit the micro. And that is the kind of the theme for the next week's trading.
0: Yeah, that's right, Anthony. Like that question of duration and durability of some of these trends. I mean, oil now at over $100 a barrel. Just talk us through what we should be watching for, particularly as we head into next week.
2: You know, oil's reaction function is like when there's been a big step change in oil, the market freaks out. It's not that oil, moves around $1 or $2, anybody's very concerned. It's when you start to see these big moves of like $20 at a time. That causes a rate change. That causes a shift in inflation expectations across the short end of the curve. Now, it's exactly the short end of the curve that worries the tech trade, which is the biggest part of the equity market. And that is coming at a time of this increased technological dispersion and innovation. You continue to see these continuous headlines of transition from one tech technology to another. And that divergence between the different technologies at play, between GPU, CPU, TPU, Chinese LLMs versus US LLMs, and what are the biggest themes in the AI build-out, that is meeting macroeconomic risk, and that is going to make next week's trading much more complicated.
1: Okay, as if today was not complex enough. Anthony, thank you so much for the preview there. We have a weekend, of course, in between, so just to calm your nerves a little bit as we head into, of course, next week. Okay, EMFX, I mean, we talked about oil, right? And maybe just here's a number for you. 38-39% up this month in oil prices. So yeah, it's not so much the absolute level that Anthony was pointing out, right? It's the delta that really hits you. It's, and you know, 38% in a month is one of the biggest monthly jumps on record compared to what we saw in March and several other months, of course, in the last few decades or so. And hence, the Philippine peso, yes, 60, let's call it 62, record low. That touched it about an hour back at the open in Manila. That takes us into the Philippine story today and, of course, the geopolitical overlay there. And it's now the South China Sea. So China says, and this was about an hour and a half back, China says it has taken what it calls control measures against several Philippine ships in the South China Sea. That's after daily skirmishes this week significantly raised tensions between the two countries. And, of course, the two foreign ministers were just meeting, in fact, in the last 24, 48 hours in Manila at the ASEAN Foreign Ministers meeting, and certainly what a bookend this is to that. Stephen Engel, our Chief North Asia Correspondent, is here with us about what took place in the last, let's call it, last few hours or so.
3: Lazaro, the Foreign Affairs Secretary of the Philippines, and also Wang Yi, the Chinese Foreign Minister, did meet in ASEAN. They exchanged their official formal protest for what has been sort of a week long of escalating tensions, whether it was claims that a Chinese sailor hit a Filipino over the head with a baton. There have been yesterday, according to the Philippines, the Chinese Coast Guard was shooting water cannon at Filipino vessels. The latest is around Scarborough Shoal, which is known as Huangyan Island by the Chinese. It is up in the northern part of South China Sea, closer to Luzon in the Philippines, actually. There was other skirmishes involving that baton attack, alleged baton attack by the Chinese down in the Second Thomas Shoal, which is down further south in the Spratlys, closer to Palawan. But still, the two incidents over the course of this latest week have raised tensions between China and the Philippines that led to the official protest. Now, where this goes from here is another question. And Xinhua News Agency, we can bring up the full screen, a quote from the Chinese media, essentially quoting what the Chinese Coast Guard did, if we have that.
1: Yeah, the Xinhua News report, right? And this is
3: there. There it goes. Essentially, they took control measures in accordance with the law against multiple Philippine vessels engaged in what they called illegal activities within the territorial waters of China's Huangyan Dao. Dao is island. So that is Scarborough Shoal. Now, we don't know what those control measures are. Is it further? Well, is it boarding of the Philippine vessels? Is it again containing the conflict with water cannon? We don't know. We need to get further details. We don't have a correspondent in Scarborough Shoal right now, but it's clearly something that has led to a diplomatic issue, whether it's going to lead to further skirmishes militarily and, God forbid, any fatalities is yet to be seen. But Wang Yi has said, the Chinese foreign minister has said, that he urged the Philippines to stop its maritime provocations.
0: I mean, Steve, you've sort of hit the nail on the head there, thinking about essentially how this escalates any further or whether it will be relatively contained. A big part of that is likely to be the U.S. I mean, how are we seeing President Trump or the U.S. and White House responding?
3: Well, we are seeing a story that President Marcos claims that he had a phone call with Donald Trump, and he says Donald Trump has assured him that he will bring up this issue with Xi Jinping, I would assume, when they're meeting face-to-face in September. We also had Marco Rubio in the Philippines this week, the Secretary of State of the United States. He said it was concerning the actions by the Chinese. And here you're seeing a general map of the different claims by the various countries, two islands and shoals, atolls in the South China Sea. China ascribes to its nine-dash line, which stretches all the way down to Brunei and Borneo, as you can see. But again, they're competing claims. Just on the Scarborough Shoal alone, China, the Philippines, and Taiwan all have claims to that atoll or that shoal. So we don't know how this is going to play out, but what we do know is just to the north of Luzon, as you can see there, between Luzon and Taiwan, that is the Luzon Strait. The 7th Fleet, we can bring up that photos as well. The 7th Fleet from the United States, I believe based in either in Okinawa or, Dave, I'm not sure if it's in Yokohama. But anyway, the George Washington Carrier Strike Group is sailing through the Strait of Luzon right now into the South China Sea for operations. We don't know what that means as it relates to the skirmish between China and the Philippines, and I don't want to read too much into it or inflame the story even further, but it adds to the complexity, if you will, with the United States Carrier Strike Force moving into the northern part of the South China Sea at a time as well when a big typhoon is whistling through the Strait of Luzon as I speak.
0: Thank you very much. That's our chief North Asia correspondent, Steve Engel, there with the very latest on that friction between the Philippines and China. Now, sticking with geopolitics, the U.S. is imposing new tariffs on most major trading partners, marking its biggest move yet to rebuild President Trump's tariff wall after a setback from the Supreme Court. Our Bloomberg editor, John Herskovitz, joins us now with more. John, just lay out precisely how comprehensive the so-called wall of tariffs is and how this sort of this tariff regime, Section 301, differs from what we saw in the past.
4: Sure. Just the headline numbers are huge. It's 60 economies. This represents almost all of the imports that the U.S. receives from overseas. And it's the biggest trading partners of the U.S., from the EU, Japan, South Korea, across the board. But there are also a lot of carve-outs in this for automobiles, pharmaceuticals, goods that exist under existing trade deals. And I think the best way to describe what the final impact of this is going to be is that it's evolving. There have been exceptions asked for thousands of items. So headline numbers big. What it actually comes down to is still a work in progress, but it amounts to restructuring the tariff wall that Trump put in place with his so-called Liberation Day tariff. So a lot of countries affected in this.
0: Yeah, that's absolutely right, John. And we've kind of been mulling some of the bigger picture consequences here and what that means. One question, of course, is China. Now, the absolute addition to China tariffs is still relatively minor. If we can just pull up a chart, I think we might have still

0: countries not really sure how it's going to shake out. So a lot going on with this, still in the early stages, but the countries have had time to prepare, to present their cases to the U.S. about their framework for looking at forced labor issues. So the wall has gone up again, and as we saw the last time after the wall goes up, we get a lot of pushback and specific from specific countries, specific industries, and specific items.
1: Yeah, that's right, John. And not least to say, even in this part of the world, Singapore's top diplomat here kind of warning, pushing back against those tariffs, warning against that potential collateral damage, doesn't want to be caught up. We had some responses also, pushback also from Australia and New Zealand as well. John Herskowitz, thank you so much for joining us. That's Bloomberg's East Asia government editor there. Now, coming up, we speak exclusively to Cambodia's commerce minister about balancing trade ties with the US and China after Beijing's warning not to sign deals that harm its interests. That conversation is coming right at you in just a few minutes, so stay with us. You're watching The China Show. This is Bloomberg.

0: 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I'm Scarlett Fu, reporting from America's biggest military shipyard. 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
1: The countdown is on. 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
4: Making money isn't about drowning in emotions. It's about understanding what's actually happening. Markets are the best way to glean signal from noise, and that is what we try to do every morning. This is Bloomberg Surveillance.
5: Bringing you up-to-the-minute space news whenever and wherever it happens. I'm Ed Ludlow at NASA's Kennedy Space Center in Florida, and this is Bloomberg.
0: Good morning and welcome back. Well, we have CATL earnings coming in today. That's the China's top battery maker expected to report. We have a relatively low bar when it comes to kind of providing a boost. Their valuations are a year low. Revenue expected about 57-58%. Dave.
6: Yeah, you're low. Whether you're looking at the A or the H shares, I think we're trading on both listings, on both forward PE at about, I think it's about a one standard deviation below the mean. That's a look at the H shares on your screens. Medium price target, there's certainly implied upside. It's almost overwhelming by H. And also when you look at the Shenzhen listing, that is even more so with more coverage. I think we're looking at 40 plus analysts. 46 buy, zero holds, zero sells, 16 times PE. Joining us here on set to talk us through this is Eugene Hsiao, head of China equity strategy at Macquarie Capital, with also a keen eye on the auto space and everything that goes into that. Very nice to see you. Happy Friday. Specific notes to watch as far as this specific earnings is concerned.
7: Yeah, I think in the short term, you can see that going into the print. There's been a lot of pressure. You know, after Q1, which is a blowout result, stock did exceptionally well. They issued $5 billion in eight shares. We all saw that. But since then, it's just been a pretty steady derating. And I think a lot of that is really driven by a lot of this volatility around probably two specific things. The first is the domestic auto sector. It's continued to be weak, and I think that has become a drag even for CATL. The second is just this high volatility input prices. We

0: Saw lithium prices spike, I think back in April or May, almost up to 200,000 RMB per ton on the futures exchange. It's back down about 150,000 now. So this volatility is giving investors, I think, a bit of pause on what the actual impact is going to be on the margins.
1: What do you think it's going to be? To the longer term story.
0: The longer term story, as you can see with all the buy ratings, and ourselves included, is very good. I think there's very little doubt about how strong the position of CATL is for a long term investor. It's just there's all this near term noise around the costs, around the demand picture in the near term that's getting people a bit of pause, especially after how well the shares did after the Q1 print.
2: Eugene, I want to ask here about the CXMT trading debut, this sort of mammoth debut that we're expecting to come through. Does that create any selling pressure for the sort of blue chip names like CATL?
0: Yeah, that's a great point. You know, one of the pieces of work we've done recently is looking at this liquidity siphoning phenomenon over the last couple months. You could even say even longer than that, probably into late last year as well, with the raft of IPOs in H-share as well as abroad. You know, don't forget that, you know, just a couple weeks ago was that SpaceX IPO. And in the future, you know, over the next couple months, you are expecting these big US IPOs. You had the CXMT IPO. You had a couple more H-share big IPOs coming up as well. And that all seems to pressure a lot of that flow, especially on the Hong Kong market, from the existing stocks.
2: I want to ask also, just sticking with onshore Chinese market, what do you make of the sort of drop that we've seen in volumes? I think a 3-month low yesterday. Is this a blip? Is this something longer term?
0: I think that the volume picture will start to recover. I mean, there's a bit of seasonality you can imagine on top of that. But I think one of the issues is just there was so much euphoria, you could say, around that tech hardware trade earlier this year. And just seeing that start to ebb down, I think, has been probably the biggest headwind in terms of flows. Now, based on our discussion with investors, I don't think anyone is giving up, you could say, on the AI trade. I think most people do see that as a continued to be a growth driver for global markets. It's just, have we sort of run ahead of ourselves? And I think that's the question that a lot of investors are trying to sort out today.
1: Yeah, and you know, as you put out, there's a lot of noise, a lot of news, a lot of information, a lot of listings, you know, a lot of, you know, scrambling for your attention, really. Today, I want to ask you about this robo-taxi news, which is encouraging news, but the market doesn't seem to be as receptive to good news as it used to be.
0: Yeah, that's a great point. I think right now, it is this deluge of different data points on tech, on hardware, who has the latest model,
1: right?
0: Who has the best robo-taxi system.
1: What's the policy like?
0: And there's just so much, I think, investors have to absorb at any given time that it makes it hard for any one piece of good news to stand out. Ironically, bad news seems to stand out very quickly.
1: Right.
0: When you look at things like CapEx numbers, people seem to get very angsty about what's going on there. But the overall picture, I think, is, yeah, it is difficult for any of these themes that really were really kind of hot last year to kind of stand out today in this market.
1: So how are you looking at that? Because that's interesting. So robotaxis and cars, you know, and we were talking during the break on this. Most sectors seem to be headed in the direction of where autos are now, in the competition that they seem to be finding themselves in. How do you look at that as an opportunity or as a risk to any sort of sector call?
0: It's very difficult for China investors right now because the domestic market almost ends up going into that, you know, the well-trodden phrase, involutionary phase, right? And that's what happened to EVs. Mm-hmm. Arguably speaking, that could happen to robo-taxis. We're seeing a lot of these new players. You know, currently, there's three incumbents, which is Baidu, Pony AI, WeRide. But, you know, we saw the Momenta IPO come out a couple weeks ago, and they're looking at robo-taxis. Horizon Robotics, another company. XPeng, another company. So you're seeing even more players moving into what was seen as a pretty kind of, you know, walled off space, but that just doesn't ever seem to be the case in China.
1: Yeah, there seems to be a moat, but there's 50 people in that moat. And I think, you know, AI Labs is another good example. So what's the advice to investors, whether that's sector, index, or overall market strategy?
0: I mean, the simple answer is being only exposed to China markets, it's very difficult. You have to make sure these players have a legitimate story to get out of China, effectively, that export story. So like a CATL or a BYD for that matter, you can see that those overseas numbers continue to be strong. And even with the robotaxi sector, you have players like WeRide. They're very clearly trying to say, we want to move into the Middle East. We want to move to Europe. We want to go to Singapore, et cetera, et cetera, et cetera, to try to give investors a bit of, I guess, relief that they don't necessarily have to be, you know, dealing with a lot of domestic margin pressure.
1: Okay, well, jury's out on when and how that shows up in earnings, but it's certainly a runway that we need to consider. Eugene, fantastic. Thank you so much for coming in and taking the time to speak with us today. We could have covered a lot more, and we'll leave that for next time, I guess. Eugene Hsiao, their head of China Equity Strategy at Macquarie Capital. We have lots more ahead. We'll have a look at big movers in a moment in equity markets, plus, of course, a recap of the big news in the last 19 minutes or so. Lots more ahead. This is The China Show.

0: my old mentor, Roger Staubach, who told me when I transitioned, football will never leave you, but you need to leave it.
1: Wow.
0: Everyone has a dream, and a lot of dreams are, you know, my dream is to play football and play professional football, and you get the dream comes true, but it is going to end. And the day it ends, the day before it ends, you're one of the best in the world. Great. The next day you wake up, that's gone. What are you great at? And the truth is nothing, right? I'm not great at anything else.
2: I talk about it all the time, Steve, is this whole idea of it's not from penthouse to penthouse. And what I mean by that is you played for 15, 20 years and you're in the penthouse. That doesn't mean that you come to the business world and you're going to be in the penthouse. Now, you don't start in the third floor or the lobby. You actually have to start in the basement.

0: trading day is about to start.
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0: I'm Guy Johnson.
1: I'm Anna Edwards.
2: And I'm Tom McKenzie.
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1: Japanese markets are headed into the lunch break. In terms of, the market direction, I don't need to talk about that. It's fairly clear on your screens. What we did get, just in case you missed that, were inflation numbers earlier on and coming in roughly in line with expectations. And, of course, the broader read across the rates markets is BOJ might need to move quicker. It does seem, of course, based on the reporting that suggests that's probably what's on the cards, given, of course, the exchange rate differential. And now with the information on oil and the Fed, and it's fully priced, by the way, currently on a Fed rate hike in September. That might even be the case even more so given everything else that's taken place on the macro side in the last, Rebecca, the last, 18 hours or so, with inflation, oil and yields all picking up globally into where we are right now.
2: Yeah, that's right. That's pretty precarious trifecta going on. And we're still watching, of course, the yen back closer to that key 165 level. But switching gear, thinking about Southeast Asia, we've seen Cambodia's prime minister pledging to step up a crackdown on transnational online scam networks operating out of his country. Speaking exclusively to Bloomberg, he told us international cooperation is needed to solve the problem, including between the U.S. and China.
3: These are the cooperation to tackle common issues, go well beyond geopolitics. You know, this is for the interest of all countries. Criminal network can attack countries that they don't have alignment with political. Anything they can exploit, they exploit. You know, they can attack both U.S. and China at the same time for the benefit of money from scam operation or drug operation. So I see all this cooperation doesn't have to be confined within or be a hostage to, you know, an area of what we call geopolitics. You know, sometimes it's too overblown when we focus on the negativities, but overall, the positive relationship between even the main, you know, China and the U.S. has existed for a long in multiple channels.
4: You talk about how these criminal groups are becoming more sophisticated. A UN report shows that now they're even acting like corporates, that they're using, for example, in the Southeast Asian region, some of these criminal groups, concessions within special economic zones to operate. And Cambodia has dozens of such zones. Mm. What is Cambodia doing to ensure that such zones are not being used to facilitate criminal activity?
3: Yes. We have learned from experience from other countries. We have I give strict instruction to our security agencies, work with local government, working with agencies in charge of the SEZ to make sure that no SEZ has been used. If any SEZ is found to be covering for criminal scam, they will be liable just to the law, just less any others. So far, we don't have any evidence on those. We're very careful on this matter. So a lot of SEZ in Cambodia is a platform and the area for attract of foreign direct investment in multiple sectors. So these are the areas that keep growing, and we continue to hope to attract more investment and expansion of the business, both in the SEZ and outside the SEZ. We will be committed, and we are committed to continue to crack down on this. And we've seen, you know, we have seen the result. We will make Cambodia become an area that not easy or worth to stay for scam online. This is what our commitment, and we will continue to do so.
4: Thailand has halted discussions on the border issues as Cambodia sought UN talks on the maritime dispute. What is being done? What efforts are being made to restart border talks?
3: I heard the Thai leadership, especially foreign ministers of Thailand, has stated that because Cambodia go to UN clause, that closed the door for the land boundary. This statement, I like to say, a little bit inaccurate and a little bit unfair, based on two reasons. One, the reason why we go to the UN clause compulsory conciliation is because Thailand has decided to cancel the only existing bilateral agreement between Cambodia and Thailand on maritime, MOU 2001, which for 16 years, that for 15 years, that both Cambodia and various Thai government, about 13, over 10 governments, have continued to try to work based on that, try to find solution, including two previous prime ministers of Thailand, Prime Minister Sita Thavisin and Prime Minister Ung Ing, during my time, that we work and try to find solution to the joint development and other areas. But unfortunately, after our warning, our request that Thailand not to cancel the MOU 2001, Thailand government continue to cancel anyway. So we have no choice but to go to the conciliation. Second, there's no conditions, no agreement or anything before.
4: There also seems to be misalignment between Thailand and Cambodia on what the UN talks should focus on. Thailand wants to focus and discuss the, you know, redrawing of maritime boundaries,
3: yes,
4: while Cambodia wants to focus on the joint development of these overlapping areas. Mm-hmm. As a gesture of goodwill, might Cambodia consider confining the scope of discussions to a resolution on maritime boundaries?
3: I think this point is too early. We need to go on, agree on the process of appointing the judge. Now we are working on the chairman. We have nominated two of the judges each side, and we need the chairman of the judge, the fifth judge, and we're still working on
4: that. So confining the scope of discussion for now is not something Cambodia
3: is not
4: consider.
3: Something that we have posed our two proposal to for delimitation and the demarcations, delimitation and also the joint development area for the decisions. But like I say, for now at this stage, let's focus on getting the process moving.
5: And Avril just there, and in fact, she joins us right now again live from Phnom Penh with her next exclusive guest, Avril.
4: That's right, guys. Joining me now is Cambodian Commerce Minister Cham Nee Mu. Minister, great to have you, especially on a day like that where we found out that Cambodia is going to be hit as well with 10% forced labor 301 tariffs. Mm-hmm. That is on the lower end of the range, but there is also the excess capacity component that's yet to be determined. What is Cambodia looking at right now? Is this still going to be 19% at the end of the day?
6: Good morning. Thank you for having me. Yes. Thank you for bringing up the topics. Actually, we all, at the moment when we are finding out the decisions on Section 122 and 301 on excess capacities, it's resulting in what we've seen as a ongoing discussion that Cambodia have been with the United States on our trading capacities. And yes, on the forced labors, we actually have taken additional steps with three specific ministry in line to enforce, to specifically show that we take great interest in preventing forced labor for importing into our countries. Mm. So with that, we know is that the ability to maintain below 19% is a possibility for Cambodia.
4: So are we looking at 10, 12, or somewhere closer to 18?
6: Within the range. That and also the fact that Cambodia is also on the negotiating path for a quotas systems with the United States as well, alongside with other few trading partners like Bangladesh, Indonesia, Malaysia, for specifically sourcing raw materials for garments from United States and to be processed and re-imported back into United States quota-free and duty-free on that sense.
4: Does that make sense for Cambodia manufacturing and supply chains though?
6: Very Very much. Our integrated vertical integration for garments is actually quite responsive to the raw material that's coming in. So, with finer quality resulting in finer outcomes of the product itself, the sourcings, the more the better, and our ability to be able to adapt and actually reducing the final cost of the products is what allow Cambodia to remain competitive in this sense.
4: What else is the U.S. requesting while these tariff negotiations are ongoing?
6: Many are on trade and custom duties facilitations. We're looking at electronic communication. We're looking at modernizing the system so that our customs differences can be taken into consideration, and how we are actually facilitating a lot of other understandings like standardizations, licensings, and many of the processings of manufacturing itself. So to us, those are great conversations, as some of the very things that Cambodia has on our own agendas when we are gearing up to, ready for graduation from LDC status in 2029.
4: Cambodia also having conversations with China, recently signing an MOU and trying to get some form of agreement that whatever trade agreements are signed with other third parties will not come at the expense of China. How did that come about? Who initiated that?
6: Well, this is a mutual understanding from Cambodia and China's as great partnership with each other.
4: Which China asked for?
6: Yes. It was initiated by China's with our participation in all of this. What's important is that it's a great thing you bring it up, because one great point I want to be able to share with you this morning is the fact that how Cambodia has always been remaining an open and reliable trading partners. So an MU of such that we signed with China indicated how open and transparent we are, and how we take in serious considerations the interests of our trading partners, and to ensure that the sovereignty of Cambodia is also taken into account, and the sovereignties and the interest, economic interests of our trading partners, all of our trading partners are taken into interest, and this through a proper consultation.
4: How is that going to work, though? Because to not do things at the expense of China at a time where the U.S. is still Cambodia's largest export market, and if push comes to shove, like, what realistically can be done?
6: Actually, a lot easier than you think. In the everyday manufacturing and process of everything, we see the incomings of it's both sides of interest. In fact, if you look specifically just at China's and United States as Cambodia's largest trading import and exporting market, it's actually a complementary of each other's. So one would not be infringed upon another's at all. Cambodia would be serving as a platform that allowing a lot of the processings and the mobilization of economic activities, especially on the garment and footwears and textile specific industry, to flow in back and forth all across. So I believe it's actually enhancing an integration instead, So not something that I would be worried in the way you have had, rejected it. So
4: what about worries given the border conflict, given how, trade is not coming in via the land border, and Cambodia did take in a lot of raw materials from Thailand prior to the conflict breaking out? How has Cambodian manufacturing adjusted?
6: They have been adjusting quite well. It has been 1 year. Despite the fact that land borders has been, a unilateral closure by the Thai side, but through the port, seaport, and through the airport, it's still an ongoing. Thailand as a Cambodia's plus one corridors has always been serving, but also at the same time, Cambodia has many other corridors that we are working on, whether it's with Vietnam and with Laos. So therefore, the trade routes is actually reconfigured itself, and we also diversifying our importing some markets as well. So that we see a rising trend. And, all of this is projected and indicated with our exporting numbers that still continue to be on the rise, which is surprising given the facts that, surprising to the public, but not to us. We have been.
4: It's not enough to offset completely, though, right, what you're taking in from China or Vietnam in raw materials, because there's still quite a sizable reliance on Thai raw materials.
6: Well, it's still the nearest is always the best, of course, and you know, sourcing because it's logistic costs, you know, and all of that. But at the same time, diversifying our importing markets has been serving us of great interest. Mm-hmm. You know, with this, many other trading partners have been able to, you know, lock into agreements with each other. So we are able to be able to source far more. And what's important, we are sourcing from domestic right now. Mm-hmm. So that's what we are actually deeply integrating within and doing that vertical integration I mentioned earlier.
4: Yes. How is all these near-term challenges, if we can put it that way, actually, you know, maybe diverting from some of the longer-term reforms that mm-hmm. Cambodia does have to undertake, because it loses least developed country status by 2029. Cambodia needs to start exporting higher value products, mm-hmm. making higher value mm-hmm. products.
6: That being said, actually, LDC's graduation is not a finish line. It's actually a milestone. And for us, it's reflecting the hard earned, you know, and the sound policy that we have had all this time in order to achieve this particular milestone. So the next phase of growth for us is actually on, you know, a domestic enhancement and competition in order to further integrate ourselves globally. And that's what it is. So yes, SMEs actually appear to be facing a short-term shock and challenges, but not without our very responsive governmental policies in order to re-coordinate and be able to remain agile and responsive to their needs. And that being said, a lot of the trade processing, a lot of the trade facilitation are undergoing right now in order to modernize and facilitate them and be able to, you know, stay on path, you know, so that small things, small shock here and there will not, you know, destroy our resilience.
4: Yep. End game in mind, stick to the
6: Indeed.
4: Goal, longer term plans.
6: Indeed.
4: Minister, great to have you. Thank you so much for the time today.
6: Pleasure. Thank you.
4: Dave?
5: There we go. Play the long game. There's lots more coming up with Avril there, and of course our fantastic coverage out of Cambodia with the Deputy Prime Minister joining us exclusively on Insight to talk about Chinese investment in the nation's special economic zones and the growth drivers behind those investments. We have lots more ahead here on the China Show and on Bloomberg Television. As you can see, this is Bloomberg.

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2: 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It's a big mistake, because we need to have really big global tech leaders in Europe.
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4: All right, I'm going to make this quick. Stocks are down. Okay, why? Oil is up. Let's get to the oil story. Rebecca standing by for us there. Rebecca.
5: Short and sweet on a Friday, Dave. I love it. Okay, yes. Brent crude holding above that $100 a barrel level after those strikes we've seen by Houthi militants on tankers in the Red Sea opened up a new front in the Middle East conflict. But ship tracking data still shows these two Chinese-owned oil tankers loaded with Saudi Arabian crude that have been able to exit that waterway. For more, let's bring in Bloomberg oil reporter Nicolas Loire. We're talking about this as if we assume this is a new phase. So if this is a new phase, I want to ask, how ugly can this get, and how is it different from this first era that we've already been through?
6: So I think we can think of the fuels crisis as having two phases, right, Rebecca? In the first crisis, early on in March, a lot of people panicked, and that's why we saw prices spike tremendously. And some of that came off as people realized that in certain parts of the world, like Asia, the crisis was not as bad as it looked at first, and as all these other solvers kicked in, right? So there was demand destruction, and that's across the board in like countries like poorer countries in Asia, Indonesia, where demand is destructing. People are driving less, cooking less. In India, for instance, where LPG was the most hard hit oil product, people went home to the villages and in a way stopped cooking with city gas from the canisters, right? So there are all these ways that demand could destruct. And there are all these solvers like the SPR cargoes coming in from the US and all these governments from Korea to Japan releasing emergency crude for supply. A lot of these solvers aren't around in quite the same way the second round, and I think that's why we stand to look at the crisis. In fact, Europe may stand to be the epicenter of where this all blows out again the second time round.
5: So talk us through the Europe story. And in some ways, I was at the Bloomberg Sustainability Summit, and there was a discussion that Europeans may no longer have the luxury of being able to, for example, sustain those sanctions it has on Russia. I mean, what is the scenario that we're seeing as we enter the summer?
6: So I think Europe's refining system is older and less advanced than the rest of the world. They set these refineries up a long time ago, and ESG concerns meant a lot of them were set up for closure, consolidation, and so on. So what that means is that Europe's entering this oil crisis with less refining available to produce the fuels it needs, and for a long time it's been a net importer, right? So it looks to places like India, the Gulf, to get these cargoes. With the Gulf supply cut, with Asia's demand sort of pulling Asian barrels to the Asian basin, that means that Europe actually has very few places it can tap on, right? So it looks to places like the US to get some of these cargoes, and that's been done earlier in the crisis, but the US is also keeping its cargoes domestic, right? A lot of diesel is being produced for US consumption. It's not going to Europe. And what that means is that Europe doesn't have that many levers to pull, right? And its own domestic refining system, already old and small to start with, now is dealing with a heat wave. Now, refineries are very sensitive machines. They don't respond well to high heat. So with record heat waves in Europe, we're all standing by for more outages. We've in fact seen a few outages at plants already, and that just means that the crisis, where it's going to be the shortest, are the people who in a way can't afford it the most, I think.
5: It's an acute crisis that we're seeing. Thank you for taking us through Europe, Asia, Southeast Asia. That's Bloomberg oil reporter Nicolas Loire there. And just let's take a quick peek at how Asian markets are doing as we head into the break. Dave said it earlier, it's not a good day for equity markets. The Hang Seng down 1.5%-ish or so. Kospi also really hurting, nearly 6% there. Stay with us. You're watching The China Show. This is Bloomberg.

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2: 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I'm Michael McKee on the Mexican border, and this is Bloomberg.
3: Welcome back. Just before we wrap up the show for the week here, just to take you through some big stories for tracking and then markets. We'll start things off, this big HSBC announcement. So Allianz is buying HSBC Singapore Life and Health Insurance Business for $2.1 billion. They have also agreed to a 15-year exclusive partnership, allowing Allianz here to provide insurance and other products to HSBC customers in Singapore. Now, the sale is part of the bank's streamlining efforts under CEO Georges Elhedery. Okay, staying in Singapore here. GIC, that's a sovereign wealth fund there, will deploy an extra $30 billion into hedge funds. That's the allocation, of course, over the next 3 years. The group CIO, Brian Yeo, told us that GIC has already tripled its hedge fund investments over the past decade without giving a specific amount. He identifies global macro and quant and multi-strategy funds as their key areas of interest. Right, our key area of interest as we go into the thick of Friday is really the pain we're seeing across EMFX, perhaps with the exception of the South Korean won in this specific graphic. You can blame geopolitics, you can blame oil, you can blame this repricing around the Fed, which is fully priced for a hike in September. Yes, tariffs are also part of that equation. So, in fact, the Philippine peso, we just used this earlier on, all-time lows on that. And I would watch, by the way, in the next hour, the Indian rupee. When you get oil prices moving up, similar dynamic to what we're seeing here, that should also put some pressure on the Indian currency next. Equity markets are not in good shape. So we're going into the weekend with some really strong downward momentum, and unsurprising given what we saw overnight in the U.S. and a massive sell-off across the tech space. So Korea is at session lows. We did get the tide card triggered yet again. It is, as Anthony Stevens, our markets reporting point, it's sidecar season and has been so this month so far. A very quick glance at the Hang Seng Index. We're about an hour and 30 into the cash market session. They're decently holding up compared at least to what we're seeing elsewhere in the region. A glance what we're looking at on the other side of this weekend. So on Monday, it's a CXMT trading debut, Zhongji in the light as well. That's in Hong Kong. CXMT is on the mainland. Central bank decisions, Fed and the BOJ. Of course, a ton of earnings still out of the U.S. and on the macro side in China. July PMIs are also coming out also next week. Okay, so that's it from us here. Have a good weekend. We will see you all next week. Say hi to the team. See you all on Monday. This is Bloomberg.

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0: and our top story today. President Trump's biggest move yet to rebuild his tariff wall. The U.S. slapping duties of between 10 and 12.5% on imports from most major trading partners. This is going to take effect in about 1 hour. That's 12.01 a.m. New York time. Now, it follows an investigation into the alleged failure of about 60 economies to prevent forced labor in their supply chains. New Zealand, which is facing a 12.5% tariff on its goods, has protested the move, among others, saying the forced labour allegations are not credible. It's been a similar reaction in Australia, which is also facing the steeper tariff, with Trade Minister Don Farrell saying in a statement that the levies are unjustified. Well, let's get insights now with Claire Reid, senior counsel at law firm Arnold & Porter. She previously worked in the office of the United States Trade Representative. Claire, thanks so much for joining us today. And, you know, just to echo those comments from New Zealand's Todd McClay, it's just not credible, he says, that forced labour plays any measurable role in New Zealand's economy. Other economies would be arguing the same. So what proof is the Trump administration offering that this is a problem?
1: Well, the Trump administration had quite the job to do to try to analyze 60 different economies in this regard. And I would say that it did not provide maybe what Sherlock Holmes would think was a perfect set of evidence. The statute requires the finding of an unreasonable act by a foreign trading partner that has an adverse effect on U.S. commerce. And what the United States is saying is that its approach to opposing and combating forced labor uses a specific law with enforcement mechanisms and proved enforcement. And it's saying that it is not seeing this in other trading partners, and then saying that to the extent that other trading partners have forced labor related products in their economies, that this is a disadvantage to U.S. business. Now, that set of assertions is not always backed up by very concrete evidence, certainly not across an entire economy, and certainly not as it is not as credible, I will say, for advanced economies, which actually are trying to combat this practice. But that's where we are.
0: Well, the Supreme Court overturned the previous set of tariffs from the White House. How legally robust is this new set of tariffs?
1: Well, the new set of tariffs operates under a different law. The other law that the Supreme Court overturned, it was a quite straightforward question. You looked at the text of the law and asked the question, does it authorize the president to impose tariffs? And the answer under that law, which was called IEEPA, the International Economic Emergency Powers Act, was no. Congress had not given the president that power. But under this separate law, it's very clear that the president does have the power to impose tariffs. There's no question that he does. So the question is a more complicated one, which is, did he follow the rules in the statute that must be followed in order to justify imposing the tariffs? And that's the question of, is the practice unreasonable by the foreign trading partner, and is it harming U.S. business? Now, I will tell you that U.S. courts are very reluctant to interfere in what they consider to be foreign policy matters. So there's going to be a lot of deference to the president under this law, given that it's very clearly stated that he can impose tariffs if he meets the law's rules.
0: Does the United States reach the same standards on forced labor that it's accusing its trading partners of failing to reach?
1: Well, the United States structured this investigation using its law as the gold standard. The question of how well we enforce our anti-forced labor provisions is probably a matter of judgment. It is the case that action has been taken at the border, but I can't really judge whether our government is doing a better or worse job than other governments are doing, or whether it faces more difficult problems than other governments do in this regard. I don't know.
0: Now, China often uses or pulls levers like inspections or updated standards or the like to conduct trade strikes against other nations, and Australia was a case in point in the early part of this decade. When you look at this tactic from the Trump administration, does it look a little bit like the tactics that China sometimes employs?
1: Well, I think the administration, the U.S. administration, has made very clear that they want to have tariffs on the rest of the world for perceived injuries. And they seem to be trying to make use of whatever tools they have to ensure that tariffs are placed. I think it's particularly tricky when you're dealing with an issue like forced labor, where it is an issue that everyone would agree is a bad practice. And so no one wants to be accused of tolerating it. And the standards for accusing another trading partner, you would think, would need to be very carefully thought through. But this administration is very interested in ensuring that it has tariffs on its trading partners and using them as leverage. So I think the politics of what's a seemingly very efficient approach to getting those tariffs back on may have tempted the administration into going down this path.
0: Okay, well, if, as you mentioned, it's more challenging for the Supreme Court to overturn this set of tariffs, what can impacted trading partners do besides just registering displeasure? Can they go to the WTO, or is it more likely we would see reciprocal tariffs?
1: Well, they can go to the WTO. They certainly can. And there is a process at the WTO for settling disputes. The only problem is that the process is a two-stage process. So the United States would be required to participate in the first stage, where you have a panel that decides whether the action is justified or not justified. But then, even if the United States lost, there's a problem in the WTO system right now, because the appeals process is one that is broken. So the United States would be able to avoid any consequences from a loss at the first stage by starting an appeal that can't actually be completed, so everything becomes frozen legally. And in
0: Claire, sorry to interrupt, but we're running out of time. I just wanted to ask you about one other option that trading partners might have, and that is, of course, just to do nothing, run out the clock. This administration ends in 2028. Can you see the global trading picture looking a bit different after that?
1: Well, I think that's a very fair point, because countries know that if they start a tariff war, you know, the cost benefits of that are, the costs of that probably outweigh the benefits in many cases. So it may be that that's exactly what countries are going to try to do, to basically try to get as good a relative competitive position as they can in terms of trade with the United States. States and try to modify the tariffs to the extent they can with the Trump administration, and then wait it out.
0: All right, Claire Reed, senior counsel at Arnold Porter, as the clock ticks towards midnight in the U.S. when those tariffs get put in place. Thank you so much for your time today. All right, let's take a look at how markets are performing around the Asia-Pacific. We're focusing, as usual, quite often we do, on tech, and it's been a bit of a rough day. We've got Intel shares jumping after the bell. Its revenue forecast shattered Wall Street estimates, indicating the booming data center spending, helping fuel a long-awaited turnaround. We're seeing a bit of an impact on tech stocks today, though. SK Hynix weaker, Samsung Electronics down as well. We've got the sidecar activated in Korea again. That's 4 days out of five this week also. TSMC down 2.3%. That's having a broader drag on the TAIEX as well. TSMC so huge on that index. The Taiwan Exchange is off about 2.5% at the moment. All right, for more on this, let's get to our Executive Editor for Technology, Tom Giles. So, Tom, just want to start with those Intel numbers. Revenue sales forecasts really crushed it. What were the highlights there?
2: Yeah, I want to focus on three things with Intel. One is the fact that people are building data centers. You might have heard. They're spending hundreds of billions on data centers, and they need Intel's server chips in order to make that happen. You're seeing the fruits of that effort, that global effort. Intel is benefiting. Investors took a lot of encouragement from those data center server chip numbers. That is the first and foremost thing that you have to take away from Intel's results. Secondly, they had previously talked about cutting back on CapEx. Now the CFO came out and said, we're actually going to increase that. That was also encouraging. The third thing I want to emphasize is that Intel wants to be a foundry. What that means is it wants to take your orders to manufacture chips in much the same way TSMC does, for example. Samsung also manufactures chips. Intel wants to get back and get deeper into the business of actually manufacturing the semiconductors on behalf of other chip makers, chip designers, if you will. They said they put out some bullish comments about that. They talked about improving their methods of production. That's also an encouragement. These are the areas where Intel needs to improve, especially at a time when NVIDIA continues to be the leader in the AI-specific types of chips where Intel hasn't been quite as effective.
0: What are the implications here for some of Intel's Asia suppliers? Because as I mentioned there, we've got LaserTech, SK Hynix, Samsung, TSMC all having a pretty rough ride. What's this say about the future for them?
2: Yeah, well, I mean, the fact of the matter is that the underlying fundamentals of the business remain fairly good for chip makers in general. Today's the market volatility that you're seeing might have something to do with the conflict in the Middle East. The fact of the matter is that we're not over the memory chip crunch that we've been talking about and seeing so much evidence of. We're not at a place where we can say that's over. We're not at a place where we can say that demand for SK Hynix, Micron, Samsung is at a place where we need to worry too much. So I'm personally not overly focused on today's declines. Even Intel, which again put out these really bullish numbers and forecasts.

0: gains. So it's hard to say what's going to happen when the markets open on Friday in the U.S. Again, I think this is where you see geopolitics weighing on the market.
1: All right, Bloomberg Executive Editor for Technology, Tom Giles, thank you. Still to come, Brent crude holding above $100 a barrel. That's reigniting inflation concerns and adding fresh pressure on global markets. We'll speak with Sparta Commodities' June Goh about the widening Middle East conflict and where energy prices could head next. This is Bloomberg.

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1: We're journalists, we've got to ask, can this really continue at this rate?
2: What we see in our data is a consumer spending. The consumer spend in America, that means the economy is okay, and that probably means the rest of the markets and the construct and the final demand is there.
3: What are the potential thresholds that could potentially stymie some of the pipeline?
2: People are borrowing because they see opportunity, whether it's equipment buying, whether it's hiring, whether it's building a plant, whether it's inventory buildup.
0: Don't miss Bloomberg Surveillance, live every weekday.
4: 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I'm David Gura on the Salar de Uyuni in Bolivia, and this is Bloomberg. 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I'm David Gura.
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13: Premieres July 24th, only on Bloomberg.

Welcome back. You're watching Insights. Let's take a look at how markets are tracking at the moment. It's a bit of a down day across the Asia Pacific. A lot of red on the screen there. It's tech stocks which are bearing the brunt of the selling. We've got the Nikkei futures at the moment down 2.8%, but the Nikkei last traded somewhat lower, off about a little bit more than 2% there. We take a look at the Kospi though. The sidecar activated again. As I mentioned, that's 4 days out of five now. I've lost count for the month, but it's a lot. Those big names, SK Hynix, Samsung Electronics weaker, Samsung in this case down by more than 8%, TSMC weaker in Taiwan as well, and that's weighing on the index as a whole. And we've got the US 10-year above 4.7. That's the highest it has been in 2026. Inflation concerns mounting again, and yet you guessed it, save the best till last, that one green square in the bottom left, Brent crude above $100 a barrel. President Trump saying he's considering a massive attack on Iran. His words, says he'll hold Iran responsible for acts of the Houthi rebels, which are threatening

0: shipping in the Red Sea. Meanwhile, there's been 13 consecutive nights now of attacks on Iran. Well, let's get more on the oil markets now with our next guest, whose expertise lies in oil refining, trading and supply strategy as well. Joining us from Singapore, June Goh, Senior Oil Market Analyst at Sparta Commodities. And June, thanks so much for joining us today. I've got to ask the obvious question first. How much higher can these prices go? And do you kind of have a range of scenarios in mind when you're thinking about that question?
1: Well, how high can it go? We can look back at the highest point it has been, which is $147 per barrel back at the 2008 crisis. But just thinking from a perspective, the scenarios that you mentioned, right? We have been saying since the start of the war that we are facing the most significant supply shock in oil in history. And we did not see that kind of price elevation in the previous round of Strait of Hormuz closure. But now here we are, almost 5 months later, and with another strait potentially closed as well. So the impact overall to oil markets is really significant. We have definitely lost at least 1 billion barrels of oil inventory. And that should come out quite quickly in the oil prices going upwards if we do not see any normalization of the flows anytime soon.
0: In terms of the Red Sea potentially being threatened by Houthi rebels based in Yemen, how does their ability to disrupt shipping compare with the ability of Iran to pretty much shut the Strait of Hormuz?
1: The Houthis have demonstrated that they have the capability of shutting traffic, almost to say, at the Red Sea. They have done it before. And therefore, the scenario today, they have already attacked two Saudi tankers yesterday, and that gives out the strong message to the market. We are here to attack again, together with Iran, to support them in this war effort. And I think therefore we are seeing all the shippers very wary of traveling through now both the Strait of Hormuz and also via the Bab al-Mandeb Strait. So that leaves very little options for evacuation of oil from the Middle East, particularly for the Saudi crews. It has now got to flow up via the Red Sea into the Suez Canal to come to Asia.
0: Yeah, and then around the bottom of Africa. I mean, that's the long way around, all right. How cost-effective is a plan like this, and where do oil prices need to be to make that a viable proposition?
1: How long? Well, it's going to take about additional 30 days to make the transit from Suez Canal, go around the Cape of Good Hope, and come into Asia. And it will basically add to freight costs. So how much does oil need to react to this, right? Essentially, number one, freight has to go up first. Secondly, in terms of oil, we need to see a suppression of demand in order to balance the supply shock that we are seeing. The oil element comes as a retail product in a way. It should come into effect in terms of diesel prices, gasoline prices being significantly higher than crude prices in order to curb the overall demand picture where we are.
0: Well, during this whole experience, we've often seen China described as a swing importer, quietly building its inventories. How do you see China's role in oil markets evolving as this conflict drags on?
1: Before the conflict, they were the swing demand for oil, right? They basically, when oil price was very low and there was a glut in the market, China was there to buy for strategic stockpile. In the current crisis, they are doing the inverse. They are now not buying crude as much as they were to the tune of 5 million barrels per day. And they are basically curbing their own import and even to some point reselling some of the crude they have into the market. And that's created a big stabilization point in where oil prices could have been in the last few months. So at this point of time, based on all the indications we are seeing, they are not likely still to come back into the market to buy more crude oil at this current price level and this geopolitical flare-up. They have their options, which includes Russian oil, Iranian oil, and also their own strategic petroleum reserves drawdown. and whatever else that they can do in terms of demand diversification from oil supply. For example, instead of using naphtha for chemicals, they are now using coal to olefins in order to bring to continue to provide for their downstream chemical sector.
0: June, we've got about 1 minute left, but I'm just curious, with your experience in the refining side of the business, how do you see Asia's refiners adapting? Because, you know, they rely most on flows through the Middle East. What's your outlook for them?
1: So far, Asia has done a really good job in diversifying crude sources since the onset of the crisis. Aside from buying a lot of U.S. crudes as alternatives, we've seen, obviously, the Russian barrels going into India and China. Even Indonesia has now received a cargo as part of the 150 million barrels of agreement of crude deal from Russia. And I think there's also a lot more SPR that Japan and Korea can tap on. Having said that, we are still very dependent on the Middle East crudes. So Murban and Oman, for example, they are the two grades that are that can load out of the Middle East without going through the Strait of Hormuz or the Bab al-Mandeb Strait, and therefore they are commanding a huge premium right now in the market due to the stronger bidding.
0: All right, June Goh, thank you so much for your time today. June is Senior Oil Market Analyst at Sparta Commodities. Coming up, we're going to speak exclusively with Cambodia's Deputy Prime Minister about foreign investment, manufacturing, and the country's role in shifting supply chains. We'll be live in Phnom Penh next. This is Bloomberg.

0: I'm David Westin. Join me each week on Wall Street Week for stories of capitalism from business, markets, economics, tech, and climate. We go on the road for a look at what
1: How your business day ends often depends on how it begins.

0: was the only existing bilateral agreement between Cambodia and Thailand on maritime, MOU 2001. Which for 16 years, for 15 years, both Cambodia and various Thai government, about 13, over 10 governments, have continued to try to work based on that, try to find solution, including two previous prime ministers of Thailand, Prime Minister Sihanouk and Prime Minister Ung Eng, during my time. That we work and try to find solution to the joint development and other areas. But unfortunately, after our warning, our request that Thailand not to cancel the MOU 2001, Thailand government continue to cancel anyway. So we have no choice but to go to the conciliation. Second, there's no conditions, no agreement or anything before.
1: There also seems to be misalignment between Thailand and Cambodia on what the UN talks should focus on. Thailand wants to focus and discuss the, you know, redrawing of maritime boundaries,
0: yes,
1: while Cambodia wants to focus on the joint development of these overlapping areas. Mm-hmm. As a gesture of goodwill, might Cambodia consider confining the scope of discussions to a resolution on maritime boundaries?
0: I think this point is too early. We need to go on, agree on the process of appointing the judge. Now we are working on the chairman. We have nominated two of the judges each side, and we need the chairman of the judge, the fifth judge, and we're still working on
1: that. So confining the scope of discussion for now is not something Cambodia would consider.
0: It's not something that we have posed over two proposals to for delimitation and the demarcations, delimitation and also the joint development area for the decisions. But like I say, for now, at this stage, let's focus on getting the process moving.
2: Cambodian Prime Minister Hun Manet there, speaking exclusively to Bloomberg's Avril Hong. And Avril joins us live now from Phnom Penh, where she's standing by with another senior member of the Cambodian government. Avril.
3: That's right, Paul. Joining us now exclusively is Cambodian Deputy Prime Minister Sun Chanthol. Deputy Prime Minister, really good to have you with us. I have to say I was really looking forward to speaking with you because you were the leading negotiator last year, helping to bring 40+% Cambodian tariffs hit from the U.S. down to roughly 19%. Today we are hearing 10%. Based on the forced labor 301 component, but the access capacity part, that one is still a question mark.
0: That's correct.
3: What's the state of play?
4: Well, we very pleased with the rate that we received today regarding Section 301 on forced labor. So the rate ranged between 10% to 12.5%, but Cambodia received the 10%. We are waiting for the second component, the excess capacity. So we hope and we expect that rate will be not higher than 9%. So the two components, the forced labor and excess capacity, add up to around 90% or less than 90% as what we agree on the agreement on reciprocal trade with the United States, which Cambodia was the first country in the world to sign the ART with the U.S. On the 26th October of last year, when President Trump witnessed the signing of peace accord between Cambodia and Thailand in Kuala Lumpur. Right after that, he signed the ART with our Prime Minister.
3: So you hope, but how confident are you that the excess capacity component will eventually be less than 9%, and how much less do you think?
4: I expect that we will not be more than 9% because U.S. will honor.
3: But is it 2%, 3%, or something like 8%?
4: I would probably range close to the 9%.
3: Okay.
4: Because we want the USTR want us to have the rate the same landing zone within our competitor in ASEAN. And that is a commitment. USTR committed to honor what they signed with us, and we are committed to honor what we signed with the United States.
3: Okay.
4: Right.
3: What about what the U.S. has been asking for in return? I mean, I spoke to the Commerce Minister earlier. There are some, you know, things that the U.S. is asking for in return for these exemptions. What more can you share with us on this?
4: Well, first, we zero out all the tariff for the imports from the U.S. to Cambodia. To a certain commitment, country-specific commitment that we agree with the United States. For example, on environment. So we have to enforce our law on the environment to ensure that there's not illegal logging and so on and so forth. We committed to reduce or to eliminate the non-tariff barrier. For example, SPS, sanitary, phytosanitary, if the products are approved by U.S. agency, U.S. SDA, or FDA, we don't have to redo the testing. If the drug has been approved by FDA, we do not have to redo testing in Cambodia.
3: What about what it is asking Cambodia to do in terms of imports of raw materials? Is that something that is on the cards as well?
4: Well, if Cambodia can import cotton from the U.S., for example, to make it to fabric, we likely to benefit from what we call TRQ for 3 years, meaning the lower tariff or zero tariff on that for 3 years. So we will look into that to import the cotton from the United States to make a fabric. So we will go upstream. So we will benefit from that. In addition to that, by having signed the ART with the United States, there's certain products in the list that U.S. provide to us that qualify for zero tariff. So we'll be paying only MFN plus zero, if you will. But outside of that, we pay MFN plus a 10% as of today, until the excess capacity will come to play in a few months' time.
3: What about SEZs? And how, you know, there's talk that there's one for U.S. cotton. Is that something that Cambodia is considering at all?
4: We have not had any designated SEZ to import the cotton and to produce to fabric. Special Economic Zone in Cambodia is for every manufacturing activity. We have 39 SEZ in the country. We approved 63, but 39 are in operation and produce various
3: goods. So not considering one for U.S. cotton?
4: We have not designated a special economic zone for U.S. cotton import.
3: Okay. Not considering in the pipeline, that's not something that is being looked at?
4: That is depend on the private sector. We will allow if the private sector, if your company or any company or investor want to invest in a special economic zone dedicated to producing fabric, we'd be more than happy to look into that.
3: Okay. What is the longer-term vision for Cambodia's special economic zones? Because you have dozens of them. I think, 39 in operation. And then 60 in total.
4: 63 has been approved, but 39 in operation. Right. And so we expect that they will continue, the remaining will build the special economic zone so we can attract more the FDI into the country. But the FDI into the country does not necessarily have to go to the special economic zone. They receive the same benefit. Our investment law is the most liberal investment law in ASEAN. We provide up to 9 years tax holiday. We allow 100% ownership of a foreign investor in Cambodia. Every economic sector in Cambodia is open to a foreign investor. There's no exchange control in Cambodia.
3: That is very attractive, I have to say. But what about the governance issues within the country and how maybe this scam crackdown, is that also affecting investments into Cambodia?
4: Our Prime Minister called the scam center a black economy.
3: Right.
4: Black economy does not produce any good benefit to our economy. On the contrary, it affects our ability to attract a good investor. It affects our ability to attract tourists to visit our country. But our Prime Minister is so committed, our government committed and determined to eradicate the online scam.
3: So given how there seems to be headway in cracking down on scam compounds or criminal networks, do you see that already yet in the numbers in terms of maybe more encouraging signs from foreign direct investment into Cambodia?
4: Well, I just came back from the investment roadshow in Japan, in Korea, in China recently, and when I informed them that we have a total commitment to eradicate the online scam, and they also read the newspaper, they feel more confident.
3: And they're committing money?
4: Right. Okay. They feel confident to consider to invest in Cambodia. Now, if we look at the numbers, in 2024, we approved 414 projects worth $6.9 billion. 2025, we approved 630 projects worth $10 billion. So that 50% increase in terms of number of projects that we approve, 45% increase in the total commitment. For the first 6 months of this year, we already approved 276 projects worth $4.7 billion. So we roughly, 50% what we approve in 2025. So I hope to be able to attract more investment from now until the end of the year. But having said that, the war in the Middle East also has some impact on our investment, not only Cambodia, but in the whole region, the whole world that we are affected by the impact on the war.
3: How much are those investments coming from China? Can you give a breakdown of the proportion and also how actively you are courting other investors beyond China?
4: In 2024, 49%.
3: That's a lot.
4: Right?
3: That's half.
4: And then go to 54% in 2025. Mm. But the first 6 months of this year, it dropped to 35%.
3: Why?
4: But we have all the investors that invest in Cambodia.
3: Okay.
4: But having said that, our investment law does not discriminate against any investor. We encourage every investor to consider investing in Cambodia because of our pro-business government, our young, dynamic workforce, our infrastructure. We want Cambodia to be a center for the manufacturing and for logistics for ASEAN.
3: On infrastructure, the $1.7 billion Funan Techo Canal, that's your pet project. We've recently gotten confirmation, you confirmed to Bloomberg, on a loan agreement with China. How much is that loan? What are the conditions involved? What will that loan be used for?
4: We get approval from China for a $200 million loan to build the ship lock and irrigation in the canal itself, around $200 million. The term is very good, 1.25% interest rate, 20 years loan period. That for that ship lock. In addition to that, China will grant $200 million to build 6 or 7 bridges crossing the canal. In addition to that, the syndicate loan in China will provide up close to $1 billion to the concessionaire to build the canal. And this canal is a game changer for the inland waterway transport in Cambodia. We'd like to shift from a land transport to the inland waterway transport in order to reduce road damage, road accident, also reduce the shipping cost, the time, and reduce CO2 into the environment because of the canal.
1: Is it going to be a game changer for Vietnam, though? Because there are concerns that with this canal, it could bypass Vietnam's ports and waterways. Is that something that you've had discussions with Vietnam about?
4: It's not necessarily correct, because the shipments still, some shipments still go to Vietnam. Some go through our Singapore port. So what we do is to make the environment where Cambodia can grow, make the pie bigger, so everybody can benefit from that pie.
1: So to the extent that you're not worried with the building of this canal, that it could in some way undercut the economic or even the security relationship that you have with
4: not the neighbor? Not at all. On the contrary, it's to expand the cooperation between our neighboring country.
1: Okay. Talk to us as well about the longer-term vision when it comes to attracting investments. I mean, you talk about these near-term challenges.
4: Okay. We had a vision of becoming the high income country by 2050. So with that, we need to diversify our economy to electronic, to automotive industry, food processing industry, to shift away from labor intensive industry. That what is our vision.
1: Deputy Prime Minister, it's great to have you on the show. Thank you so much for taking the time. Fantastic to speak with you.
4: Thank you very much.
1: Let's do this again soon.
4: Thank you.
1: Cambodian Deputy Prime Minister Sun Chan Tho with me here. Back to you, Paul.
2: All right, thanks, Avril. That's Bloomberg's Avril Hong there live in Phnom Penh. Right, let's take a look at the market open in India. We're having a bit of a down day across the Asia Pacific. We've also got a very weak rupee in India as well, not helped along by a surging oil price. So we've got the Sensex off by 0.8% at the moment. And that's pretty much the story across the board. We did have news a little bit earlier that the RBI had sold surplus dollars in offshore markets to support the rupee. That is maybe what we're seeing here at the moment. A couple of stocks there on your screen at the moment that we're also watching. Infosys, its net income was up 12% on year when it reported earnings. That was a slight miss, supported though by that weak rupee. It's trimming its revenue forecast for the full year. Interglobe Aviation, meanwhile, that's off almost about 0.9%. This is the operator of the low-cost airline Indigo, posting an unexpected loss for the second straight quarter. Revenue was up 20%. Fuel costs, though, yeah, predictably up 86% on year, to be exact. Now, Indian Prime Minister Narendra Modi has made a fresh bid to calm mounting anger over examination paper leaks as students prepare for nationwide protests on Friday. He's posted a rare video message on his X account saying the leaks are not a trivial matter and extremely painful for many students and their families. The video address came as crowds continue to swell around the main protest site in New Delhi, led by a group known as the Cockroach Janta Party.
5: The departments have worked hard and gave me a draft legislation late in the night. The draft legislation has provisions for fast-track courts and harsh punishment. It will be discussed in the cabinet, and after taking suggestions from them, a final version will be ready. And on Monday, when the session starts, we will try to get the bill passed as quickly as possible.
2: Let's go to Mumbai for more on this. Bloomberg senior India editor Menaka Doshi joining us. So, Menaka, considering that Narendra Modi put out that message at about midnight, it does seem that the protesters might have shaken his confidence a little.
6: It does seem like that. The Prime Minister finally broke his silence yesterday after days of tens of thousands of students gathering in the streets of Delhi and then on the streets of many other cities across India. But the commentary from the Prime Minister, empathetic but also perfunctory, he has not directly addressed the protesters' demands, but he has spoken of working to bring to justice quickly those found guilty of leaking exam papers and also speaking to exam stress and education policy in the country. This is not a sign that the protesters are going to back down. In fact, so far we've heard that the protests continue. And what a week it has been, Paul. A week that is a reminder of what democratic dissent means, but that has also raised, questions around the economy, because really at the heart of these protests are economic opportunities that are lacking for young people in India. To talk about the implications of this long protest, this student protest, I'm joined by Rahul Verma, fellow at the Center for Policy Research. Rahul, it's been many days of watching students from across different castes, classes, religions, and aspects of society come together in this rather spontaneous fashion to protest not just the examination system, but now a wide range of issues. What stood out the most for you in these past few days?
7: Inka, for having me first. I think there are a couple of things we need to watch out. First point is that in last 12 years of Modi government, we have seen multiple protests. So every 2 or 3 years, this government has seen big mobilization. But what is different this time is that in previous iterations of protests, those were either on policy differences or on ideological differences. And so every time the government had a counter-narrative or counter-offensive to deal with the protest. The second, and so this protest is different because it is about administrative failure, about the promise of the state to millions of youth across the country that the fair, there will be fair reward of the examination system. So that is not being met. This sort of like, so Cockroach Janata Party, which was formed on Instagram, it's in some ways, for 2 to 3 sure. weeks, did not attract any attention. They had called for a march towards the parliament on July 20th, Monday this week. And it is then when sure. we start seeing outpouring of not just students, but their parents and people from across many segments to come and join this anxiety that you rightly pointed out. In some ways, India's youth are not able to see their paths of upward mobility. Competitive exams and exams for systems of higher education remain one of the surest way of upward mobility in a country like India. And if that gets blocked because of examination leaks or other kind of administrative failures, you are bound to see this kind of frustration. And in last 6 to 8 years, sure. we have seen more than 2 dozen examination paper leaks.
6: Well, Rahul, how do you see this shaping Indian politics over the near and medium term? Everyone I speak to expects it will have no impact on, let's say, the next upcoming election in Uttar Pradesh. But it could reshape both how the opposition takes up important issues, but also how the government sees its own accountability.
7: Menka, I think the reading about this movement may not have any kind of electoral impact is based on this idea that in past 12 years, the government has seen many protests, but every time it was able to overcome them. And electorally, it didn't make any big dent on their prospects. But I think this movement is different, largely because of the sociology of the protest. A large number of people who are protesting are basically middle classes, upper caste, people who would have usually voted for the BJP. And so in some ways, this is the first big protest that BJP is seeing, which is coming from their own constituency. So that's one. Two, I think all protest at some points to reap a tipping point or cross a threshold. So it may not have like a big impact, say, in UP elections or Gujarat elections next year. But over time, all of these things will start building up. What we must remember that this protest has come at a time when the government is facing headwinds on a lot of other things. For example, there have been allegations sure. of corruptions and theft in the Ram Temple complex. So there is a religious issue involved. There have been allegations of BJP leaders basically helping their relatives in land deals police and other kind of things. So there is question of corruption and propriety involved. The international environment has become difficult. Oil prices have shot up. So inflation is shooting up. Economic anxiety is building up. So the reason why this protest may have impact on even electoral outcomes, not because of the protest alone, but because this on examination, but this protest is in some ways is able to attract the anxieties and frustrations on many other things as well. And also because it comes from BJP's own core constituency.
6: All right, Rahul, quick, final, short response to what this means for Prime Minister Modi's popularity. His unprecedented, undented popularity for almost 12 years, with the brief impact of the last election. But here are young students on the streets of Mumbai, you know, pointing a finger directly at him.
7: So brief response would be, I think Prime Minister Modi continues to remain very, very popular. This moment presents another opportunity for him to renew his sort of like popularity in that sense and renew his legitimacy in that sense. In 2024, BJP did suffer some losses and there is an opportunity here. If the government does not engage with the protest in the right manner, it might dent their popularity.
6: Rahul, deeply appreciate you joining us this morning. Thank you very much. And with that, it's back to you, Paul.
7: Thank you, Menaka, for having
2: me. All right. That's Bloomberg's Menaka Doshi there in Mumbai. And that is it for Insight. Thanks for joining us. We do have Horizons Middle East and Africa up next. Keep it here with us. This is Bloomberg.

0: This is Horizons Middle East and Africa, our top stories this morning. Brent breaks above $100 a barrel as the war in Iran kicks back into escalation mode. Trump threatens a massive attack. The Houthis threaten a second front to the war. The AI trade falters. Capital expenditure forces investors to consider capital return. The Magnificent Seven lose almost $800 billion in value in just yesterday's session, the biggest sell-off since Liberation Day, and just in time for Liberation Day 2.0. President Trump institutes a new wave of tariffs to rebuild a trade wall struck down by the Supreme Court. That new tariff regime comes into effect right now. It's 8 a.m. across the Emirates, 6 a.m. here in Brussels, and midnight over in the United States, which is why we now have this new tariff regime from the Trump administration. I'm Oliver Crook. We have a lot to unpack this morning. Let's begin by unpacking the markets and specifically the Brent market this morning. You can see Brent crude basically dead flat this morning, but you can see this is a week that began for Brent at $88 a barrel. We now close the week at $100 a barrel, just above that price. That will round to $101 a barrel as we close out this week. You look at the MSCI Asia Pacific Index, down 2.3% this morning with that sell-off going across tech. And of course, the NASDAQ futures in the United States down about 0.5%. That is after a sell-off of almost 2% yesterday. And looking also at what we're seeing in U.S. 10-year Treasury yields, we're up only one basis point here. But again, we are talking about repricing across Brent oil this week. There's been a massive repricing across the U.S. Treasury curve. You can see there, U.S. yields will bring you 4.7%. That's up about 12 basis points from what we started the week at. And we should say the U.S. 30-year also, looking at the yields across that, we are nearing levels we have not seen on the U.S. 30-year yield since 2007, that very ominous year. So we're going to have to break down all of this market action. We've got an absolutely packed show today. And also, do not miss our exclusive interviews with the daughters of Africa's richest person, Aliko Dangote, our conversation with Fatima and Maria Dangote about their roles in the family business, the plans to bring a number of those businesses public and their IPOs. That will be coming out a little bit later this hour. But for now, President Trump's biggest move yet to rebuild his tariff wall came into effect at the top of this hour. The U.S. is slapping duties of between 10 and 12.5% on imports from most of the trading partners that the United States has. It follows an investigation into alleged failure around 60 economies to prevent forced labor in their supply chains. New Zealand, which is now facing a 12.5% tariff on goods, has protested the move, saying the forced labor allegations are not credible. A similar reaction over in Australia, where the trade minister has called the levies unjustified. Let's bring in our Bloomberg managing editor, Jill Desis, in Hong Kong. Jill, so we now have a new tariff regime. What is actually different going into this? How does this sort of change the dynamic? And are we going to get now retaliation, another trade war from all these partners?
1: Yes, well, Oliver, I'd say that Liberation Day 2.0 looks a lot different, actually, than Liberation Day 1.0 last year. These tariffs are the result of really months of investigations, may stand up a bit more in court, which I'm sure we'll talk about in a bit. But this is a much more structured and calculated plan. We are seeing some exemptions for the tariffs. Basically, if a product is impossible to produce in the United States, if it's going to cause widespread economic disruption, maybe there's some exemptions there. We are seeing, food, fuel, fertilizers exempt from these tariffs. I'd also point out that the Trump administration has separately pursued some industry-specific tariffs, so those aren't covered in this particular round of this regime. So, things like drugs, some of those pharmaceutical tariffs he's discussed, automobiles, that kind of thing. But this is a very wide, sweeping impact, really timed to kind of coincide with, the end of that initial round that was struck down in court. Obviously, we're starting to get some reactions here. I'm sure as more nations start to wake up, we'll start to see some additional reactions. But yeah, I mean, this is really it's tariff regime 2.0 here.
0: But thinking about sort of the future of this tariff wall, right? Obviously, the first one was struck down by the Supreme Court. We now are having these allegations about sort of forced labor. I suspect a lot of the economies who are being accused of that, particularly I can speak here for the European Union, are going to say this is totally not credible and this is just a sort of veneer to actually try to erect the former trade wall. Is the Supreme Court going to see things that the same way? I assume this has been pretty heavily researched by the lawyers.
1: Yeah, so I think that that's really the difference here. I mean, obviously, you know, I think it's a pretty easy expectation that this may be challenged in court in some way. But this is clearly designed under these, sort of Section 301 code that the U.S. Trade Representative is kind of looking at here. I mean, these tariffs are enacted after sort of months of, public policy procedure, that kind of thing. So it is a pathway that is designed, in effect, to be a much more solid case. That the Trump administration could potentially present for this to end up in front of the Supreme Court. I think the question is, whether or not, you have a court that interprets the arguments that they're using here to have these forced labor allegations as being, sort of an overstep of, the reading of that kind of code. I think that that's, sort of a question for the lawyers to particularly consider here. But I think, the end result here is that this is clearly a thought out strategy to try to, put in place tariffs that do have that higher legal standing. So I think we'll have to see how that ultimately proceeds.
0: Well, Managing Editor Jill Desis there, thank you so much for your interpretation with that new tariff regime that is now 6 minutes old. Now, Brent crude is back over $100 a barrel after President Trump threatened to escalate strikes on Iran and hold the country responsible for any attacks by the Yemen-based Houthis on ships in the Red Sea. Stuart Livingston Wallace is Bloomberg's executive editor for the Middle East, North Africa, and Russia, joins us now. So, Stuart, now we have the 13th night of tit-for-tat strikes. We can't say that that is particularly new. Why the new risk premium in the oil market?
2: So, I mean, I think a couple of things. Number one is that there have been multiple reports of more U.S. forces coming into the region, or at least coming into areas that look like they might potentially support the region. And, of course, that interview that Trump gave yesterday saying that, he was at least considering plans for a major escalation. There seems to be at least some concern around that. But I think more importantly, what happened in the Red Sea yesterday with attacks on at least one Saudi tanker, potentially two, that in itself is making the oil market, I think, very nervous about supplies coming in and out of the region, because remember, the Red Sea was always that lifeline with the closure of Hormuz, and if that's now threatened, it means one of two things. Either you're going to get a decline in the exports from those alternative ports on the Red Sea coast, or those ships, those tankers, are going to have to take the very, very long way around, which is up through Suez along the Mediterranean and then around the southern tip of Africa to get to Asia. In either scenario, that means that it's going to be a much more constrained supply of oil to the market.
0: And we also have this story that we've been reporting on over the last couple of days, this possible nuclear agreement between the United States and Saudi Arabia. We're getting more details about it. It now seems that the Trump administration is linking this moving forward with normalization of ties between Saudi Arabia and Israel, the Abraham Accords. What more do we know?
2: I mean, it's been a very bizarre story in the sense that, none of the key points really were made until about 24 hours after the accord was signed. And so going into it, as there was a lot of nervousness around quite what this accord would look like, particularly around the issue of whether you could either enrich or reprocess uranium on domestic soil. Now he's sort of really thrown a wrench into the whole process by saying it's going to be directly linked to Saudi Arabia joining the Abraham Accords. Now, the problem with that is that Saudi Arabia has made it an absolute red line for it to do so, that a Palestinian state be recognized, and in turn, Israel has said that is never going to be an option. So there seems to be a total impasse here, at least on the face of it. That seems to hold the whole accord below the waterline. But again, look, we'll see. There's been lots of comments around this, and things have changed rather rapidly. So maybe in a couple of weeks from now, the situation may change again. But as of today, it doesn't look like there are a lot of options here to take this accord forward.
0: Well, Stuart Livingston Wallace, thank you so much for your time. That's Bloomberg's executive editor for the Middle East, North Africa, and Russia. Thanks again. Now, Intel shares jumped in late trade as its revenue forecast shattered Wall Street estimates, indicating that booming data center spending is helping fuel a long-awaited turnaround for the tech giant. You can see it there, up about 5% in after-hours trading. Bloomberg Tech's Ed Ludlow has more from San Francisco.
3: Intel is a CPU and a data center story. The CPU market is really taking off. That was the sort of overriding message from CEO Lip-Bu Tan when I spoke to him. And the situation is that demand growth is outpacing what is improving supply. If you remember, Intel left money on the table because they just could not meet customer orders, particularly on CPU, which is everything for them right now. So their own production and processes of their own products is improving, but they still cannot meet 100% of orders. But you look at the guide for the current quarter and the sort of 59% growth in data center, largely CPU gone, they are going in the right direction. Then it became a CapEx story. So CapEx will be more than $20 billion this year. That's a surprise, right? That's a change of plan, and CapEx will be higher next year too. And what gave Intel confidence, because Lip-Bu Tan is cautious, is the visibility they have on demand. They have a number of LTAs with customers. They look at the product side. They look at the foundry side. They would not invest into this. They don't deploy CapEx if they aren't sure of a return. There was this kind of very big reaction when the numbers hit and the commentary on CapEx. Things kind of pulled back a little bit. But for now, Intel is saying it's making progress. It's not fixed everything. Margins still aren't what they used to be. Foundry, there's a lot of questions, but they're headed in the right direction. This is Ed Ludlow for Bloomberg News in San Francisco.
0: There you have Ed Ludlow in San Francisco for the latest out of Intel. And we will continue the conversation on the AI trade and everything that we're seeing there. A positive story from Intel, a less positive story for the Magnificent Seven, losing almost $800 billion in value in yesterday's trade. We'll break down the AI trade with Aisha Tariq from Macrovisor. That will be next. And this is Bloomberg.

0: bringing you up to them in the news whenever and wherever it happens. I'm Sherianne in Seoul, and this is Bloomberg.
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10: Welcome back to Horizons Middle East and Africa. Let's check in on the markets in Asia this morning. There is a lot going on. Winnie Su is here to break that down from our Hong Kong studio. Winnie.
11: Yeah, good morning, Audie. Well, it is a pretty much a de-risking day for Asia today with the MSCI Asia here down more than 2% after having gaining for the past 3 days. Now, overall, it is the oil price really topping that $100 per barrel, weighing on the oil net importers here in the region. We have South Korea's KOSPI index here down almost 6%. And with the higher oil prices, also those concerns around inflation, the expectations for central banks to raise rates, and those are weighing on the region's currencies as well as bonds. When it comes to the Japanese yen, weakened overnight.

0: And adding to that, you also have SK Hynix and Samsung Electronics, the Korean chip makers leading the clients today ahead of China's CXMT IPO expected on Monday, expecting further competition as investors trim some of the bets from these Korean names as well. Ollie.
1: Thanks very much to Winnie Sue there in Hong Kong. A lot of red in the screen in Asia this morning. We look also at Brent crude, which would be a lot of green on the screen if you take it out for a week. This is a market now for Brent that is trading over $100 a barrel at $149 there. You can see it up about $12 on the week. Treasuries are beginning to price in prospects of higher rates in the United States. Those forces, coupled with concerns over AI spending for big tech, are also weighing on the stocks for the Mag 7. We saw an $800 billion dollar sell-off in market cap yesterday. Here to help us break it all down and make sense of it all is Aisha Tarek, who is a macro advisor, the co-founder there. I'd like to start just with what we've seen most recently, particularly in the escalation in the Middle East. We now are in a situation where we have Brent over $100 a barrel. That's a $12 premium that we've added to Brent just over this week. How do you trade this in the short term?
2: Good morning, Oliver. Well, a great question. I mean, what's bad for the market could actually be potentially good for us. So if we are buying Brent right now, we're basically looking at a situation where the market is in backwardation, right? So prompt spreads, what we have at the moment, is much higher than the future price of Brent. And so if we do buy now, we will sort of gain on, you know, every roll. But that's a little bit more of a difficult trade. Broadly speaking, the market, however, seems not to like Brent above 100, and even worse when WTI hits 100. So I think we need to be careful where the overall market is concerned.
1: Well, we're thinking about the global market scenario and the kind of the macro stories we've got. We've got a lot of negative stories, right? We've got the conflict in Ukraine that's been going on for years. Obviously, now this conflict in the Middle East. You had this very, very positive AI story to kind of underpin the sort of market action. You're now starting to have some doubt in that AI story. Where do you see the AI story going in the sort of medium term? And at a certain point, there needs to be a conversation of what the unwind looks like coming down. Maybe not an aggressive unwind, but something. And how do you position for that?
2: No, absolutely. I think the AI story has had its moments. And I think, you know, overall, when we look at the technology, it is obviously useful. But now there are quite a few things that remains unresolved. Remember, we are treading uncharted waters here, right? So we don't exactly know what's next for this technology. But in the meantime, what we are seeing is spending just increasing and increasing. So I think one thing that we had pointed out earlier about the AI story was what happens when these companies start to turn to the market for funding. So all this while, we've been seeing the hyperscalers actually have massive amounts of cash flow, right? And with this recent result from Google, we see their free cash flow has turned negative, which means that they will increasingly be turning to the market for funding. So that sort of pushes yields higher, right? And there's only so much capacity that the market can have for absorbing these kind of issuances. So at the end of the day, either the market will be pulling the money out of other sectors, or they would choose to push yields much higher in order to fund this capex, right? So in which case, we're probably looking at quite a lot of rotation. And I think what we've seen in the past few weeks is when that momentum starts to, you know, falter, we see quite a violent unwind. And so that's always something that we need to keep in mind when we look at this AI story and we're betting on AI companies at the moment.
1: Well, you mentioned the yield story across, obviously, for these hyperscalers kind of inundating the market potentially with bond issuance and the like. We are seeing a yield story in the United States where the front end of the curve, 2 years, 10 years, we have the highest yields we've had since January, not of this year, but of last year. You take it out longer on the curve, you've got a 30-year yield that is bringing you the highest level of yields that we've seen almost since 2007. When we talk about 2007, obviously, that creates some alarm bells for investors in the market. What is the U.S. yield curve telling you right now?
2: So we

0: Are seeing the yield curve actually bounce around quite a bit, because yesterday we saw it flatten a little bit, which means that, you know, the shorter end is moving up faster than the longer end. But overall, the yield curve is actually moving up, which isn't really good for the market either. And much of this has to do, okay, one is the Middle East story, the other is the AI story. So we've got so many things just pushing yields up, not just in the US, but across the world. But I think the bigger story is probably the market pricing in hikes from the Fed and from the other central banks. Now, where that's concerned, I think we have a slightly different view. And we think, you know, the Fed Chair Warsh is actually playing a really good game here. So this goes back to something that Mervyn King coined called the Maradona theory of interest rates, where instead of actually swerving, he ran straight during the World Cup. And so we think that, you know, Fed Warsh could actually do that. And instead of actually hiking, he could create this hype about hiking and create a hawkish scenario where the market actually does the work for him because yields are so high.
1: Well, thanks so much for your analysis this morning. There's a lot to get through, and we enjoy ending on this sort of Maradona theory of macroeconomics here. So thanks very much for your time, Ayesha Tariq of MacroVisor, the co-founder over there, for your analysis. Still ahead this hour, we have an exclusive conversation with the daughters of Africa's richest person, Aliko Dangote. We talked to Fatima and Maria Dangote about their roles in the family business and their upcoming listings for a number of companies. That will be later this hour, and this is Bloomberg.

0: up-to-the-minute geopolitical news whenever and wherever it happens. I'm Jennifer Zabasadja in the Lesotho Highlands, and this is Bloomberg.
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8: 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This is Bloomberg Surveillance.
9: Thursday. The Bank of England makes its next interest rate decision, and investors will look to BOE Governor Andrew Bailey for signals on the rate path ahead.
10: Inflation is higher than we expected. Of course, now what we've got to do is get it back to 2%.
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11: Welcome back to Horizons Middle East and Africa. Let's get you up to date with some of the news making corporate headlines across the world. SpaceX has postponed the next test flight of its Starship rocket until Friday because of unfavorable weather. The launch will mark Starship's first test since SpaceX IPO following an aborted attempt last week. Meanwhile, Bloomberg's been told the company has started to turn away satellite operators seeking launches using its stable Falcon 9 rocket beyond 2028. That underscores the massive bet Elon Musk is making on the unproven Starship. And AMD has announced new products for data centers that it says will outperform those from their rival, NVIDIA. The chipmaker unveiled new generation microprocessors, an updated AI accelerator, and a new server design. Investors took a more skeptical view, sending shares of the as much as 3.5% lower during the presentation before pairing losses ever so slightly. And shares of Chinese chipmaker CXMT will start trading on the Shanghai Exchange Star Board on Monday. Its marquee IPO is set to raise about $9.8 billion, making it the second largest Chinese listing ever. A successful debut will be seen as a milestone in China's drive for semiconductor self-sufficiency. Those are your updates across the corporate headlines that are making news around the world. Let's get you an update on the markets this morning. Looking at futures for the S&P, effectively dead flat there. You saw a big sell-off in the NASDAQ yesterday, down by about 2%. That selling is prepared to continue on the NASDAQ today. You can see down by about 0.3%. We're watching also very, very closely some of the repricing we have seen across some very key assets, including the U.S. yield curve. You can see U.S. 10-year yields now yielding 4.7% as we close out the week. That is about a 12 basis point increase from where we were on Monday. That is illustrating a sort of a more hawkish view potentially on inflation, what the Fed is going to have to do. We have the U.S. 30-year yield that's yielding almost as much as it did back in 2007. And, of course, Brent, which is the driver of a lot of this activity, you can see there down by 0.3%. That masks what has been a massive surge throughout the week for Brent crude, up about $12. We began the week at $88 a barrel. We now close the week at $100 a barrel. We'll have much more next. And this is Bloomberg.
12: How your business day ends often depends on how it begins.

0: This is Horizons Middle East and Africa, our top stories this morning. Brent breaks above $100 a barrel as the war in Iran kicks back into escalation mode. Trump threatens a massive attack. Houthis threaten a second front to the war. And the AI trade falters. Capital expenditure forces investors to consider capital return. The Magnificent Seven lose almost $800 billion in value in yesterday's session, the biggest sell-off since Liberation Day. And just in time for Liberation Day 2.0, President Trump institutes a new wave of tariffs to rebuild a trade wall struck down by the Supreme Court. That new tariff regime came into effect 30 minutes ago. It is 8:30 a.m. across the Emirates. It is 6:30 a.m. here in Brussels. I am Oliver Crook. Let's get a check on your markets this morning in a day where there is a lot going on to unpack across this news agenda, this news cycle. Brent crude, as you can see on the screen there, down by about half of 1%, still above $100 a barrel. That has gained about $12 over the course of this week. We began the week at $88 a barrel, and now we're closing it out in the triple-digit territory, which will not make those folks at the central banks across the world very comfortable. You have the MSCI Pacific Index. They are down more than 2% this morning. The NASDAQ, we will continue selling that we saw yesterday, down by almost 2%, down by another quarter of a percent this morning. And the U.S. 10-year yield, we are closing out the week 12 basis points higher than we began the week, with yields on the U.S. 10-year at 4.7%. Let's get a check in on the markets over in Asia with Winnie Su in our studios in Hong Kong. Winnie.
1: Yeah, good morning, Ollie. We are seeing those factors that have supported Asian stocks rebound have really turned around very quickly, especially with oil now topping $100 per barrel, especially weighing on these net oil importers in our region. We have MSCI Asia here down more than 2% after having gained for the past 3 days. And leading the declines today, we have South Korea's KOSPI index down about 5% here. And we have, in fact, already had 10 straight days of the circuit breaker, the sidetracks being sidecars being triggered by the exchange. So it goes to show how volatile this market really has become. Now, before we take a look at the cross asset picture, because it is the fear for inflation resurfacing, along with expectation for the central banks to further raise rates, weighing on the region's currencies as well as bonds. We are also keeping a very close eye on the Japanese yen, which has weakened overnight and now inching closer towards that 164 level against the dollar, and in fact on track for its worst week in more than 2 months. We did also have the key inflation gauge from Japan picking up, and that is supporting the view for the Bank of Japan to raise rates later in this month. However, for the expectation for the central bank meeting next week, for now it's still expecting for a hold. When it comes to the yield space, we are seeing these yields across the region, Japan, Australia, New Zealand, all tracking those moves from treasuries overnight as well. Back to you, Ollie.
0: Thanks very much, Winnie Su in Hong Kong with the market action over in Asia. Now, President Trump is threatening to intensify attacks on Iran after Houthi attacks in the Red Sea opened a new front in the Middle East conflict. Escalating hostilities are also snarling traffic through the Strait of Hormuz, further interrupting flows of crude oil and gas. Joining us now is Control Risk's Maritime Security Director, Cormac McGarry. Thank you so much for joining us this morning. Exactly the person we need to speak to make sense of what we've been seeing over the last couple of weeks, the re-escalation in the conflict. Now we think about the Strait of Hormuz. I think we have now a different concept of how this is going to work going forward. At the end of this week, where do we stand on the volumes of ships that are actually able to cross the Strait?
2: For all intents and purposes, it's near zero. Let's call it pre-war regular traffic through the Strait of Hormuz was about 135 ships per day. Right now, we're back into single digits. If maybe 4 or 5 weeks ago, when we were in a slightly more optimistic mode with the Memorandum of Understanding, that was up to maybe 50 or 60 ships a day. Now we're back to below 10. So it's really a fraction. And for all intents and purposes, it's near zero.
0: And you have the sort of unenviable job of trying to figure out what this is going to look like in the medium term and in the long term. There is a certain asymmetry in terms of the Strait of Hormuz, right? The United States needs to have complete control over the Strait in order to guarantee passage. The Iranians just need to pose a credible threat. What does that mean for your assumptions about what this is going to look like over the next 3, 4, 6, 12 months?
2: Yes, we are helping some clients scenario plan for that long-term picture. It's difficult because we're also helping another set of clients plan on a day-to-day basis. So the day-to-day basis is, can I get my ship out of the Gulf tomorrow, in 2 days' time, next week? But the strategic picture, as you said, Oliver, looking 3-6 months into the future, it is pretty difficult. And it is, frankly, very difficult to imagine a realistic scenario 6 months from now, which is one in which Iran does not have near full control of the Strait of Hormuz. It's very hard to picture a scenario where it's back to normal, pre-war normal. It's going to look like probably either Iran in full control of the Strait and it charges fees, or full control of the Strait and it doesn't charge fees, or status quo, which is what we have now, where you have a kind of a parallel system of an Iranian route and a US administered route, and then a third option, which is no sailing.
0: Right, but it sounds like the fourth option of U.S. control is not something you guys are considering. So when we hear those kinds of pronouncements from the Trump administration, do you think it's fair to dismiss that as an impossibility?
2: I don't like the word impossibility, but it's unlikely the U.S. is going to commit itself to full combat in the Strait of Hormuz. It hasn't done so far, and if it does, it will likely suffer quite severe casualties. There's a tactical reality in the Strait of Hormuz in which Iran doesn't have to do all that much to maintain tactical dominance. Just 3 days ago, we had three ships attacked overnight in the Strait of Hormuz. Pretty devastatingly so. One of them was completely abandoned, and I can't fully confirm this, but I've heard credible reports that one of them has been seized. Now, what that means militarily is that Iran managed to attack a ship in a channel that is supposedly under U.S. military overwatch, and then managed to send boats and people out to retrieve it and bring it back to Iran. So that tells you how much control the U.S. really has over the Strait's security.
0: Yeah, that's pretty remarkable, and a pretty remarkable insight there. I'd like to also get your appraisal of the other side of the peninsula there on the Red Sea in terms of what volumes are being affected so far by the Houthi attacks we've seen. And also, just because you're trying to game this out for your clients, what kind of control do you think the Houthis can exert over the passage there if they wanted to escalate things severely?
2: An important thing to remember with the Houthis is that you've got that Bab al-Mandab Strait, which cuts between the southern Red Sea and the Gulf of Aden. If the Houthis really tried to shut that down completely, they will be shooting themselves in the foot. So that's a reason for optimism. The Houthis are not in a position where they need to do that, right? So they rely on shipping coming through that strait to feed them, literally feed the people of Yemen through the port of Hodeida. So completely shutting that thing altogether is very unlikely. What they've done is they've very specifically targeted Saudi Arabian shipping, which is ships owned and flagged in Saudi Arabia, but also ships serving Saudi Arabia. They've already attacked at least one, claimed two. The thing with the Southern Red Sea is that it was already about 60% down on normal. I say normal because I'm talking pre-2023 numbers here. The Houthi wave of attacks from late 2023 up until early last year, traffic never really recovered from that. So it was already at about 60%. We are already seeing a drop, but we're very unlikely to see that going to zero.
0: Yeah. And I want to get your, before we let you go, your appraisal of what we are seeing on the Black Sea. We've obviously seen a massive increase in attacks by the Ukrainians on Russian vessels, whether they be crude, LNG, but also dry goods. What is your appraisal of what we're seeing on the Black Sea, which Moscow is now warning is potentially unnavigable? We've seen an effect on the commodity markets, wheat up about 20% in the month of July. What are you seeing there?
2: There is at least 150 ships have been struck by Ukrainian forces in the Black and Azov Sea over the last 2 weeks. And that itself is not going to have a major impact on the rest of the world. It's very bad news for Russia. But what we're watching out for is Russia's response. So if Russia chooses a response in which it really goes after shipping serving Ukraine, for example, which has implications for Russia, so it's not necessarily a very easy thing for them to do. If they do that, that could spur another food crisis, food supply crisis, like what we saw in 2022, for very specific countries, including Libya, Lebanon, Indonesia, that rely on Ukrainian shipping. Now, broadly speaking, it's also just bad news in terms of the supply of ships for the world, but that's actually where there's a business opportunity, yeah, particularly for the tanker market and shipping, because including with the Red Sea situation, you supply and demand, there's less supply of ships available, and the tanker market can charge higher rates for the demand that's still there.
0: Well, Cormac McGarry, thank you so much. That is the Maritime Security Director over at Control Risk for his analysis in a very fast-evolving situation. Now, Egypt's foreign minister has called for continued efforts to de-escalate the ongoing conflict within the Middle East as the war in Iran expands to the Red Sea. Speaking exclusively to Bloomberg, Badr Abdelati pressed the importance of the freedom of navigation.
3: We have to stick to the MOU. There are certain 14 paragraphs. We should stick to it, and it could provide solutions to the existing impasse. So this is what we are doing, and we will never give up, and we will continue pushing. And we hope that we can manage to de-escalate. There is a specific proposal now under discussions, and we hope that this proposal will contribute to de-escalation. And today I will meet with the foreign minister of Oman, because Oman is playing a very important role, so we are coordinating our efforts with the common objective, which is promoting the dialogue, peaceful solutions, and de-escalation.
4: Yeah. Would you mind to go into detail about the specific proposal that is being discussed now?
3: Well, I believe that, there is no need now to get into details, but there is a proposal now. It's subject to further discussions between Oman and Iran, and it's with regard the freedom of navigation in the Strait of Hormuz. So we are encouraging that, and we are pushing for having this proposal to be adopted by the parts concerned, and that will contribute hopefully to de-escalation. But it's all about the navigation and the freedom of navigation.
4: Well, the Houthis in Yemen have announced a kind of blockade of shipping, Saudi shipping, and I wonder what impact this will have on Suez traffic.
3: Well, we are pushing for dialogue and for de-escalation, for ensuring the freedom of navigation in the Strait of Bab el-Mandeb. This is very vital, not only for the Suez Canal, not only for Egypt, but for the whole world trade and the world economy. So we are pushing very hard for dialogue, for de-escalation, and we hope that things will calm down in order not to have a negative impact on the trade, on the world trade, on the supply chain. As you see, what happened in the Strait of Hormuz had a very negative impact over the last few weeks on on oil supply, on fertilizers, on gas, natural gas supply. So that's why we have to ensure the principles of the international law, especially guaranteeing the freedom of navigation.
0: the Egyptian foreign minister there on the importance of free navigation through the Strait of Hormuz and, of course, elsewhere. But coming up next, our exclusive interviews with the daughters of Africa's richest person, Aliko Dangote. Fatima and Maria Dangote speak about their roles in the family business and, of course, some upcoming listings that they are planning. That's next, and this is Bloomberg.

0: I'm David Westin. 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We go on the road for a look at what lies behind the headlines of today and what will likely be the headlines tomorrow.
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8: 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We're going to get some key reports.
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12: Welcome back to Horizons Middle East and Africa. The daughters, I should say, of Africa's richest person, Aliko Dangote, are taking on greater responsibilities in the family business in a bid to build the conglomerate into a $100 billion industrial group within 4 years. We spoke to them exclusively in Lagos. Maria Dangote told us about preparations for a secondary listing in London.
13: It will happen maybe by end of this year, you know, the secondary listing, and we are planning to list in London because I think we compared many, you know, like stock exchanges, you know, London is the one very, you know, like it's compatible with, you know, our business.
14: Really?
13: More easily, because if we say, because Halima is running the family office in Dubai, so before we thought of the secondary listing in Dubai, but the rules, you know, it will make it hard, you know, for us, you know, to list, you know, to do the primary listing in Dubai, because there are many regulatories, you know, compliance that we have to do, and it will take us more years, and we have been talking about this listing, you know, for almost like, I think, 6 or 5 years, more than that.
14: But you're confident this is the year.
13: Yeah, I'm confident. Because why I'm confident? Because we did all our, you know, background checks and everything, you know, as I'm talking now, you know, we have our lawyers, our financiers, and every other person, and even, you know, the team, you know, yes, are working, you know, day and night to see if there is anything that will stop the listing. And as I'm talking now, nothing, you know, no any constraint for now.
12: Well, that was Dangote Group Executive Director of Commercial Operations for Cement and Food, Maria Dangote. Let's bring in now Bloomberg's Chief Africa Correspondent, Jennifer Zabasaja, who is in Lagos following those conversations. Jen, you also spoke to her sister, Fatima, about another IPO that's in the pipeline.
14: Yeah, of course, Ali, good morning to you. And of course, this is the IPO that everyone really on the continent is waiting for. It would be the biggest IPO on the continent that we've seen, which is, of course, for the refinery business. Maria, though, was talking there about the cement business, which is the most profitable part of the Dangote Group. So it's very key, and many investors have been watching when this secondary listing will happen, especially because it's been talked about for quite some time. And as you were just hearing from her there, they are planning to, and they are on track to have the secondary listing for the cement business in London in the next few months. Now, to the refinery business, our insiders are reporting that this should also be coming imminently, this IPO that's happening here. And what we heard from Fatima, since she has stepped into this role, really working very closely with her father, Aliko Dangote, the expectation is that this is more than just the most historic IPO for the continent. She sees this as an opportunity for retail investors, for institutional investors, and really a part of their bigger growth plan for where this takes the conglomerate moving forward. Let's take a listen.
15: Yes, it's good that there's one of the biggest IPOs about to happen within the continent. But for me, is the participation of both Africans and people outside of Africa into this story that Dangote Group is trying to sell. When you look at it, Nigeria in particular has been exporting crude oil and importing refined petroleum products. But this refinery has changed that narrative or equation, whereby we're now having to add value to our natural resource here within the continent. And we're having to now be a net exporter of jet when you look at it. When you look at the second quarter of products, jet in particular, that went into Europe, you see that 25% of that volume came from the Dangote refinery. So we're selling a story that Africa is able to industrialize at scale, not just at scale, but at a global scale. It's telling a story that Africa is able to conceive an idea, finance it, and manage a mega project at a global level. So it's not just IPO selling shares. It's showing the world that Africa has entered into the new phase of industrialization.
14: And Ali, on the same day, we did get confirmation that the group had completed its $2.5 billion private placement for the refinery. So just another positive step for the group more broadly. We're going to have more from our conversation with Fatima Maria and also their sister, Halima, and she runs the family office in Dubai and London. So plenty more coming up on Next Africa. Ali?
12: Well, Jen Zavasaja, thank you so much. That's our Bloomberg Chief Africa Correspondent with important conversations about the IPO pipelines there in Nigeria. Well, coming up, Ukraine continues to its attacks into Russia to seek a choke to take control and to choke out their commodity exports, hoping to put some pressure on them. We'll have much more on that story and what has been a big week for Ukraine. This is Bloomberg.

0: Africa, a region rife with potential for growth and opportunities, but not without its challenges. 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On this episode,
1: we're trying to build AI infrastructure so that it's close to where the users are and where the demand is going to be. And in the case of Africa, we've always had a dual goal, is both connectivity and compute.
0: Premieres July 24th, only on Bloomberg.
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3: Bringing you up-to-the-minute news whenever and wherever it happens. I'm Lisa Abramowitz in Rio de Janeiro, and this is Bloomberg.
4: In case you missed it, on Bloomberg Surveillance.
5: Which analysts, we've got to ask, can this really continue at this rate?
6: What we see in our data is a consumer spending. The consumer spend in America, that means the economy is okay, and that probably means the rest of the markets and the construct and the final demand is there.
3: What are the potential thresholds that could potentially stymie some of the pipeline?
6: People are borrowing because they see opportunity, whether it's equipment buying, whether it's hiring, whether it's building a plant, whether it's inventory buildup.
4: Don't miss Bloomberg Surveillance live every weekday.
7: It has been a very big week for Ukraine. We've had a massive reshuffle at the top of the government and the military operations. We see continued strikes throughout the Black Sea. To get an update on all of that we've seen this week, we'll go to Greg Sullivan over in Dubai. Sort of mark the week for us and round out what has been a really spectacular week in terms of action and news out of Ukraine.
8: Right. There has been a lot of changes. First, starting with the reshuffle at the top of the military in Ukraine, Zelensky ended up removing his defense minister, Fedorov, after tensions with the commander in chief. That sparked nationwide protests and support of the defense minister, who was seen as a tech-savvy young reformer, partially responsible for the drone attacks that have seen Ukraine take the initiative as of late. Zelensky partially bowed to pressure, but only partially, by then removing the commander-in-chief, a Soviet-educated, old-school-style commander, and replacing him with a reformer. Though he said that Fedorov would remain on the team, Fedorov has so far resisted any of Zelensky's job offers, waiting for a comeback to the defense ministry, where he says he can then have the most influence on the war.
7: Well, Greg Sullivan, thank you so much for your analysis and the latest from... Yeah, well, thank you so much for rounding up what has been a really sort of important week for the Ukrainians and, of course, at the top of the government, but, of course, also in the military strikes that we have seen in the Black Sea, which, of course, are having effects on the commodity markets. And I'd like to take it back to the markets to see what we are seeing across Brent crude. You can see that up to about $100 a barrel, breaking the week, ending the week in triple digits for Brent crude from the risk premium from the Red Sea, risk premium from the Strait of Hormuz. We see the 10-year yields in the United States slightly higher this morning, up 12 basis points this week. That will be a big focus going into the next week for the Fed. And this is Bloomberg.
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0: This is Bloomberg Daybreak Europe for this Friday, the 24th of July from London. Coming up today, tariffs are back. Trump hits more than 80 countries with new levies of at least 10%. Not so magnificent. Mag 7 stocks lose almost $800 billion in a single day as AI skeptics dump big tech. Floating a new threat, Trump says the US will use Tehran's frozen funds to pay for damage to ships hit by Iran. Plus, a home away from home, Andy Burnham prepares to open a new branch of 10 Downing Street in the north of England.
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0: Good morning from London. I'm Stephen Carroll. 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The MSCI Asia Pacific Index down by 2.2%. The KOSPI in Seoul, 5.2% lower. The likes of SK Hynix, 9% lower in trading today. Despite the strong forecast we got from Intel yesterday, doubts over returns from the billions of dollars being spent on AI resurfacing in markets today. We've also got oil prices still over $100 a barrel for Brent crude, although down slightly on the day. WTI almost $92 a barrel after the latest attacks on ships in the Red Sea. Looking towards today's European session, Eurostoxx 50 futures are actually up by 0.2%. FTSE 100 futures down by 0.2% as we are looking at the 10-year Treasury yield, up a basis point at 4.71% this morning. To our top stories. The United States has announced new tariffs of at least 10% on imports from most major trading partners. It's President Donald Trump's biggest move yet to rebuild his global levies after the Supreme Court struck down his earlier charges. The new tariffs follow a US investigation that accused more than 80 countries of failing to prevent goods made with forced labor from entering their supply chains. Here's US Trade Representative Jemison Greer speaking to CNN.
2: Finally, we have put our foot down and we have told countries, you need to take action, you need to prohibit the import of goods made with forced labor, and you need to enforce these laws so that we all have a level playing field. And so we're taking action to do that. And if countries are on the right path, they have a certain level of tariff, about 10%. And if they're not on the right path, it's a slightly higher tariff of 12.5%.
0: Jemison Greer speaking there to CNN. The new tariffs take effect today as the Trump administration replaces its temporary worldwide import duties with a new system based on countries' records on forced labour. Those judged to have stronger safeguards, including the UK, the European Union, Canada and India, will face the lower 10% rate, while dozens of others will pay 12.5%. In the United States, the Mag 7 technology giants suffered their biggest one-day drop since April of last year, wiping out almost $800 billion in market value. Earnings from Alphabet and Tesla spooked traders amid growing concern over big tech's massive spending on artificial intelligence. However, Intel emerged as a beneficiary of the boom in AI data centers, delivering a revenue forecast that shattered estimates. The chipmaker now expects sales of between $15.8 to $16.8 billion in the third quarter. Here's Bloomberg Tech's Ed Ludlow.
3: The market is a situation where CPU specifically is taking off for Intel. A lot of their top line performance is answered by that. And in the quarter gone, you know, that unit's growing 59%, double what the rest of the business is growing at. So they have found their place in that market. But what they're battling to do is improve their own operations, their own foundries and their own processes so they can get the CPU product that people actually want out there into the real world.
0: Bloomberg's Ed Ludlow there, echoing the comments of Intel CEO Lip-Bu Tan, who said that demand is outpacing supply. Well, President Trump has threatened to intensify attacks on Iran following a 13th consecutive night of US strikes. He told Axios he's close to making a decision on what he described as a massive attack. In a social media post, the US president said he would hold Iran responsible for any further attacks by Houthi militants on ships in the Red Sea. Came as Brent crude rose above $100 a barrel on Thursday for the first time in almost 2 months. Bloomberg's Stuart Livingston Wallace explains why.
4: So, I mean, I think a couple of things. Number one is that there have been multiple reports of more US forces coming into the region, or at least coming into areas that look like they might potentially support the region. And, of course, that interview that Trump gave yesterday saying that, you know, he was at least considering plans for a major escalation. You know, there seems to be at least some concern around that. But I think more importantly, what happened in the Red Sea yesterday with attacks on at least one Saudi tanker, potentially two, that in itself is making the oil market, I think, very nervous about supplies coming in and out of the region.
0: That was Bloomberg's Stuart Livingston Wallace. Trump added that any damage to shipping and cargo would be paid for by frozen Iranian funds. European Central Bank officials are preparing to raise borrowing costs in September. Bloomberg understands officials see the fallout from the Middle East conflict driving up prices and forcing a hike. Central Bank's president, Christine Lagarde, says the topic came up in this week's rate decision.
5: There were some governors who ask themselves whether we should not consider a hike. In other words, raising the three interest rates on the occasion of that meeting. And we had really a good, thorough look at the data, at the current development, and we all unanimously decided that we were positioned adequately to wait.
0: The ECB's Christine Lagarde speaking after the central bank held rates yesterday. She also hinted that she may leave her job early, saying she was committed to staying at the bank for the rest of this year. The UK's new Prime Minister Andy Burnham is opening a new branch of No. 10 Downing Street in Manchester. The so-called No. 10 North office is intended to symbolise the new leader's commitment to driving growth outside of London. JP Morgan Asset Management's international fixed income CIO, Ian Steely, says Burnham's first week hasn't rattled the bond market.
6: Now, what we've heard over the last few days is, you know, sort of very small incremental policies that, you know, are probably user-friendly, but ultimately won't make a big dent in that. I think it's going to be more interesting over the next few weeks or so. What do we do on defence? What do we do on tax? You know, what are the policies going to be there? I actually think gilts look attractive, but there is going to be political volatility, I think, until we get a greater sense of exactly what the new government want to do.
0: That's Ian Steely adding that the market is already expecting some amount of bad news. Opposition parties have called Burnham's devolution push a gimmick, but recent polls are showing the new leader improving the Labour Party's popularity. And when the Trump administration shut down USAID, officials rejected warnings that ending the agency's work would put lives at risk. Now, a Bloomberg investigation has linked an unfinished US-funded irrigation project in Kenya to the worst flooding one village has experienced in at least a decade. Using interviews, satellite imagery and government records, Bloomberg found the abandoned project altered the flow of water, destroying crops and fueling outbreaks of disease. Bloomberg's Simon Marks worked on the investigation.
7: By pulling out overnight, they were really leaving a project halfway through. So they had conducted a bunch of work to this project, but they had also destroyed a lot of the infrastructure in the area in the hope of renovating it and bringing it back to life later. And that, in this case, really brought about huge upheaval to the local community because it changed what water was doing within the irrigation scheme.
0: Bloomberg's Simon Marks there. Internal emails from former East Africa USAID director Amanda Robertson warned unfinished irrigation systems could flood villages. Speaking to Bloomberg, she says staff were ordered to abandon unfinished projects almost immediately after the Trump administration took office.
8: A week into the administration is when the stop work order went into place, which was a shock for all of us. And that meant that we really could not do anything else, which really meant, you know, in the most blunt of terms, shovels down. Drop what you're doing, walk away, and it doesn't really matter what condition it's in. And then about a month later, little over a month later, our projects received cancellation notices.
0: Former East Africa USAID Director Amanda Robertson speaking there. The U.S. State Department did not answer detailed questions from Bloomberg about the Kenya project, but says U.S. foreign assistance is now more agile, quicker to respond and more accountable to taxpayers. It says its global water strategy is being revised to align with the administration's America First priorities, while decisions on water and sanitation programs for 2026 remain under review. You can hear more from Bloomberg's investigation on the latest episode of the Next Africa podcast, available now wherever you get your podcasts. And those are our top stories on the markets this morning. The MSCI Irish Pacific Index 2.3% lower. Tech shares again weighing on markets in Asia. The Kospi in Seoul down by 4.7%. Eurostox 50 futures are actually pointing 0.2% higher. I'll be watching the reaction to shares in SAP after they reported cloud revenue growing at a faster pace than analysts had expected. Oil prices still over $100 a barrel for Brent crude, although down by 0.4% on the day today. Well, in a moment, we'll bring you more on that latest US tariff announcement, plus tell you about the Barclays executive at one of the trickiest jobs in the industry. But another story that caught our eye this morning, especially as I'm in the studio without Caroline today, about solo dining, or rather the economy of doing things by yourself. Bloomberg Opinion's Howard Chuayuan has been writing about this, and he points to the figures from OpenTable, the restaurant booking website, that solo dining in American restaurants has risen by 23%. Between last year and this year. Now, Howard is a pro at solo dining. He's written about it on several occasions, although I have to say I've actually met Howard with groups of friends laughing uproariously in various London restaurants over the years. He points to a demographic rise of single-person families in many parts of the world and how the economy in places like Japan is adapting. He's dubbing this Meconomics. He says that Japanese businesses have re-engineered to accommodate and develop this market in dining, in spas, and even in karaoke. And while the rest of the world catches up, he's got a couple of tips, including if restaurant dishes are made to share, just bring a Tupperware with you. Take it home. Why not? It's a great read, as always, from Howard Chuayuan. And we'll put a link to it in our podcast show notes. Let's bring you more, though, on the latest tariff announcement from President Trump. He's using a provision over alleged failures to prevent forced labour to impose levies of up to 12.5%. Part of his efforts to rebuild the tariffs struck down by the Supreme Court. Our Chief Asia Correspondent, Rosalind Matheson, joins us now for more. Ros, what is the basis then for these new tariffs and how different are they from the so-called reciprocal tariffs that were struck down before?
9: Well, the difference is the effort to make this a much more durable framework for the US. So previously relying quite a lot on executive orders and emergency powers, and now relying on the tried and true investigations done under that 1970s Trade Act, this one around allegations of use of forced labor. But there are other investigations underway, including around excess capacity, and therefore embedding it much more in that process and making it more durable and sticky as a result. I mean, there's a lot of headache, obviously, in this either way for companies and importers and potentially an impact on American consumers. It's a very complex new framework, which includes a lot of exemptions around things like food or fertilizer or fuel. Obviously, if you're under a sectoral tariff already, it may not impact you, including for autos, for example. And it's got to knit in with those existing bilateral trade agreements that have been struck, or those that are in negotiation. So there's a lot of complexities there. And the question is, you know, durability is one thing, but also impact is another. At a time that the American consumer is under pressure globally, of course, there are those questions around prices from the war in the Middle East, which has really impacted supply and prices of things like energy, commodities and food and so on. And so does this have an economic impact down the line? Obviously, Donald Trump has got a very keen know in the midterm elections and is very interested in trying to bring prices down. This may have the opposite effect in a way, but any impact would probably be felt mostly after the midterm elections.
0: Yeah, indeed. And you point to the complexity because, as you say, many of these tariffs are applying to places like the European Union that have a trade deal with the US already. What sort of reaction have we heard from the countries being affected by these new tariffs?
9: We've mostly heard from the Asian countries so far, and obviously there's the predictable comments around calling them things like baseless and unjustified, certainly a denial from allies of the US that there is any forced labour in their supply chain, saying that there's no evidence of that, or they have taken steps over the years to weed that out. So objections coming thick and fast. No sign, though, of intent to retaliate. And we're trade experts aren't really expecting to see a lot of retaliation. These moves were expected in a way. The overall impact is less clear, again, because of all those exemptions and the rules around existing bilateral trade deals. But more fundamentally, in the long term, it does, again, chip away at those relationships between these countries and blocs like the EU and the US, and seeing these places look to diversify their trade relationships in the long term. So most trade experts don't expect retaliation, but they do expect this to be one of those factors that leads to a long-term shift away from the US when it comes to trade.
0: Yeah, indeed. And it just adds to the complexity of the changing

0: Barclays?
1: Well, he runs the global markets business at Barclays, which is really the biggest trading business after the five big US Wall Street giants. And it's essentially the UK's investment bank. When the firm's Q2 earnings come in on Tuesday, his traders are expected to bring in about £2.5 billion. So not massive amounts compared to Wall Street, but obviously by UK standards, a lot of money involved. And his fans inside and outside Barclays hope that he may one day become the CEO whenever the current head, known as Venkat, decides to step down.
0: So you didn't get to speak to him for this piece. He doesn't do media interviews. But what did you learn about Adil Khan on a personal level within the bank and what people think of him?
1: Well, he's charming. He's obsessed with detail. He values personal loyalty. And I think it's fair to say he can sometimes be slightly scary. Every few months, he holds very rigorous business reviews with his top traders and salespeople. These are quite notorious inside the bank. He cross-examines them in a way that speaks both to his dedication to high standards and his tendency, I think, to be quite a formidable presence. And Venkat, his boss, has essentially leaned into him and tasked him with achieving change fast in what is sometimes quite a slow-moving bank.
0: So talk to us then about Adil Khan's background. How did he rise to the position that he's in now?
1: Well, he was born in Pakistan. He joined Barclays in 2008 at around the time that the bank was buying the American business of Lehman Brothers. His star rose a couple of years later in the Eurozone debt crisis, where he was making the bank $100 million on some years via credit default swaps. He would socialise intensely after work. He'd sometimes host colleagues at his mother-in-law's apartment in Monaco to watch the Grand Prix. It was a very highly personalised style that all helped to cement loyalty, which I think is key to his approach. By 2012, he was head of European credit. 2 years later, he was head of global credit. And by 2024, he was sole head of global markets.
0: So what does he want to do next? And what are the biggest challenges facing him within Barclays?
1: Well, people close to him say he's extremely ambitious and likely has got further still to rise. The issue for him really is that the bank has imposed these capital limits on the investment bank, which mean that it's harder for the markets business to grow. And instead, Barclays is prioritising growth in areas like retail banking and wealth. He has been in talks to potentially get into new asset classes and jurisdictions, but he hasn't made any major moves at this stage. The challenge will be working within those limits and keeping on the right side of Barclays investors who are keen to see a very disciplined approach to capital allocation.
0: Okay, it's a fascinating story. Will, thank you very much for bringing us details of it. Our finance reporter, Will Shaw, there with details of that reporting around Adil Khan. You can read more on Bloomberg.com and on The Terminal. This, as we are, of course, counting down to those earnings, as Will mentioned, from Barclays coming up next week, but also the slew of European earnings that we're facing into after we had our first draft of them this week. Just in terms of the stories that we're watching in today's market session, we'll be looking at shares in SAP, the software company, after they reported after the bell yesterday, talking about cloud revenue beating estimates, as the analysts had expected, faster pace than analysts expected, in fact, cloud revenue growing, customers moving away from their on-premises licenses ahead of the deadline to halt support for legacy software. This is going to be a key story to watch in markets this morning. Also, we'll be watching shares in Allianz after they agreed to buy HSBC's Singapore insurance unit for $2.1 billion, as well as the German insurer expanding its presence in the Asian financial hub. The time just coming up to 6:20 here in London. Let's bring you up to speed on what's moving on markets this morning. So we have got the MSCI Irish Pacific Index down by 2.4%, a sell-off in technology shares for another day today as those AI jitters remain on markets. So the Kospi and Seoul's down by 5%, SK Hynix 8% lower this morning. We'll be keeping an eye on those European names a little bit later on too, but it is nonetheless a big story ahead of those earnings. Samsung, I just note, in South Korea also down by 8% today. So that is going to be the theme that we'll be watching going into particularly the European and US sessions later on. For the moment, NASDAQ futures are down by 0.2%. Looking at oil prices, another key factor in markets today, still over $100 a barrel for Brent crude, down by 0.3% today. WTI is almost at $92 a barrel. So those events in the Red Sea really

0: continuing to have an impact on market perceptions. And we've got Treasury yields higher. A basis point on the 10-year Treasury yield this morning. So the questions of inflation, of course, very much in focus. And that reporting that we had around the European Central Bank as well on what exactly they might do at their September meeting. That is something that is going to be watched closely later on in the session. Just look at the currency markets today. Bloomberg Dollar Spot Index a touch weaker. The Japanese yen at 163.82. So that continued weakness in the yen. The euro a touch stronger at 113.82. That is your Bloomberg Radio Business Flash. Now let's take a look at some more of the stories making news around the world. The US has announced new tariffs of at least 10% on imports from most major trading partners. They follow a US investigation that accused more than 80 countries of failing to prevent goods made with forced labor from entering their supply chains. President Donald Trump is threatening to intensify attacks on Iran following a 13th consecutive night of US strikes. He told the Axios news agency that he's considering a massive attack and is close to making a decision on it. And Italy's government plans to hold minors fully responsible for crimes as it sharpens its law and order message. Giorgia Meloni's party backed a decree that would presume those aged 14 to 18 have the capacity to be held criminally responsible unless they demonstrate otherwise. Those are some of our global news headlines. Now, artificial intelligence tools are trying to revolutionise the way that many people work and learn. But for industry critic Karen Howe, the choices AI companies make about scale, power and profit deserve far more scrutiny. He's been speaking to Michelle Hussain about her book, Empire of AI. For this week's edition of Bloomberg Weekend, they started by discussing how the Chinese LLMs like DeepSeek differ from those in Silicon Valley.
1: They do behave differently because of a very particular reason. So when ChatGPT first came out, all of the Chinese tech giants did the same thing as the other US tech giants, which was try to make their own version of ChatGPT. I was at the Wall Street Journal at the time. So it was actually right before ChatGPT came out. The US government used this mechanism called export controls to block Chinese companies from getting access to the most cutting edge AI computer chips. And those are the ones that are designed by NVIDIA. And so all of a sudden, the entire country of China and these Chinese companies faced an enormous constraint on one of the core resources that US companies were using to supercharge their AI development. So Chinese companies had to take a different route. They were not able to scale the same way that the US companies were. And that, I think, is what led to DeepSeek. DeepSeek was an example of a Chinese company figuring out how to develop the same capabilities of AI, these AI models, but for a significantly less fraction of computational resources. DeepSeek illustrates the exact point that I'm making, that it is, in fact, possible to produce AI, different types of AI, and also the same exact kind of AI with significantly less resources, and therefore have a much less corrosive impact on community and planetary health. So why are we not doing that?
2: But ultimately, are you more comfortable by the leaders in this industry being from the United States rather than from China, even though you think there's a lack of governance? Do you still think the fact that you and I can talk about the US players, these companies, in the way that we are, that there is again a degree of scrutiny and accountability which is entirely absent in China on that field?
1: I think there's a tendency a lot in the media to assume that the race is between US and China, between nation states, rather than open versus closed models. And for me, I feel much more comfortable developing an open source ecosystem around AI innovation. And I feel comfortable if that open source model is coming from China or if it's coming from the US, because it's open, it's scrutinizable, it's something that can be audited, it can be improved on and built upon by many researchers and scientists around the world. Closed models simply don't do that. And there are plenty of open source models coming out of China as out of the US, but also the major dominant players that I critique are all closed.
2: And they've ended up being the most successful ones.
1: I mean, it depends on how you define success.
2: Yeah, okay, fine, fair enough. I want to ask about you as well, Karen, because you've clearly devoted a huge amount of time and energy to your work in this area. And I know that you said, like, you were looking for some kind of service in your life. Like, what would you do with your life. Do you think this is your mission, that pointing out the flaws in these companies, digging into this critical industry of our time? Have you found your mission in this?
1: I would say my mission has always been to ensure that everyone is able to live a dignified life. In this particular moment, I see the AI industry and its approach to AI development deeply challenging the ability of people around the world to live dignified lives. And so I'm focusing on holding them accountable. But that doesn't necessarily mean that, you know, for the rest of my life, I'm just going to be fixated on this thing, because hopefully it won't be a problem.
2: Would you ever work for one of these companies?
1: No.
2: Categorically?
1: No.
2: It's a big thing to say no, never, too, not least because of the massive amounts of money that are involved these days in the way that they recruit.
1: If I orchestrated my life around money, I wouldn't be a journalist.
2: So are there other players than perhaps the smaller ones where you do see principle, where you can imagine perhaps being tempted to work for them? We had Fei-Fei Li on the podcast a few months ago, and she clearly feels very strongly about values, and that the most important thing is that you're a person with values and you bring that to your work, and that that's the answer.
1: When I say that I'm not willing to work for any of these companies, I'm talking about the empires of AI. I'm not talking about literally all AI companies that could ever come to pass. I think if there were companies out there that started focusing on the kinds of problems that I think are important to solve, and also are developing AI with an approach towards protecting human agency, sustainability, and so forth, then yeah, I would happily consider. I mean, not that I think I would be a very good asset to them. I think I'm better off being a journalist, but that's what I meant. I mean, in fact, in my epilogue of my book, I talk about a nonprofit organization called Tahiku Media that built this AI speech recognition tool for the Te Reo Māori language of the indigenous people in New Zealand. And they have a really beautiful story around how they went about developing their AI model. They went to their community and first asked, "Do you even want this tool? We think that it would help with revitalizing the Maori language. We can open up our archives of all of this Te Reo Maori that they had recorded as a radio station for over 30 years. And you'll be able to listen to that audio. You'll see the transcriptions. You can click on the words and get translations automatically." But they were like, "Also, we recognize that speech recognition tools can be used to surveil our community as well." And it was only through participation with the community and the consent of the community that they then started developing this technology. They only used 2 computer chips to train their model. And this is just a totally different approach.
0: That's Karen Howe there, the author of Empire of AI, speaking to Bloomberg's Michelle Hussain. You can hear that full conversation on the latest episode of the Michelle Hussain Show, available wherever you get your podcasts. And of course, it's always worth taking a look at Michelle's annotated transcript of the interview that's published as part of Bloomberg this weekend. Great to get those insights into those conversations, which I think provides perhaps a balance to some of what we're seeing on markets today as well. You know, the questions around the massive amounts of money and the few companies that are really at the forefront of the AI development and who's benefiting from it. Very relevant questions when we're seeing such market conversations too about the amount of money being spent in developing AI. So great to get the perspective of Karen Howe there, and certainly a very interesting listen when thinking about the impact of the development of the technology on our society as a whole. Coming up next, we'll have a check on the markets and a reminder of our top stories.
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0: It is 6:30 in London. Good morning. I'm Stephen Carroll. This is Bloomberg Daybreak Europe. 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The MSCI Irish Pacific Index down by 2.1%. The Kospi in Seoul is 4.9% lower this morning. SK Hynix and Samsung both down around 8% in Seoul. That's despite the strong numbers that we had out of Intel, particularly on the revenue forecast, shattering estimates as well, booming data center spending, fueling a long-awaited turnaround at that company. So there are still the questions about the winners and losers of the AI story. Looking towards the European session, we've got Eurostoxx 50 futures up by 0.2%. The other big story is, of course, around oil prices. Brent crude holding above $100 a barrel this morning as we are looking at WTI just shy of $92 a barrel. To our top stories now, the United States has implemented new tariffs of at least 10% on imports from most major trading partners. It's President Donald Trump's biggest move yet to rebuild his global levies after the Supreme Court struck down his earlier charges. The new tariffs follow a US investigation that accused more than 80 countries of failing to prevent goods made with forced labor from entering their supply chains. Here's US Trade Representative Jemison Greer speaking to CNN.
7: Even if you're a country that probably doesn't have forced labor yourself, if you're allowing the import of goods made with forced labor, that makes it harder for my goods to compete because we're following labor rules in the U.S. We have labor unions. We have protections for our workers. And so we're trying to get every country to have the same kinds of protections we do to make sure that trade and forced labor isn't occurring so that our workers, our exporters, our companies don't have to compete against that on an unlevel playing field.
0: Jemison Greer speaking there to CNN. The new tariffs take effect today as the Trump administration replaces its temporary worldwide duties with the new system based on countries' records on forced labour. Those judged to have stronger safeguards, including the UK, the European Union, Canada and India, will face the lower 10% rate, while dozens of others will pay 12.5%. In the US, the Mag 7 technology giants suffered their biggest one-day drop since April last year, wiping out almost $800 billion in market value. Earnings from Alphabet and Tesla spooked traders amid growing concern over big tech's massive spending on artificial intelligence. However, Intel emerged as a beneficiary of the boom in AI data centers, delivering a revenue forecast that shattered estimates. The story from Bloomberg's Charlie Pellett.
8: Booming data center spending is helping fuel a long-awaited turnaround. Jay Goldberg is a senior analyst at Seaport Group with a buy recommendation on the stock.
9: It's a champagne problem to have. Too much demand, more demand than they can supply. This has been a sort of persistent problem for them the last couple quarters, but last quarter they indicated they should clear up by the end of the year.
8: Data center customers are clamoring for chips to satisfy demand for AI computing. Sales in that segment soared 59% last quarter, and so far this year, Intel shares have gained 171%. In New York, Charlie Pellett, Bloomberg Radio.
0: The U.S. House of Representatives has again called on President Trump to halt the war in Iran, with four Republicans joining Democrats. The largely symbolic War Powers Resolution passed by 214 votes to 208. It marks the second such vote since June and highlights growing concern among Republicans about a possible voter backlash in the midterm elections in November. And the UK's new Prime Minister, Andy Burnham, is opening a new branch of his office in Manchester. The so-called Number 10 North office is intended to symbolise the new leader's commitment to driving growth outside of London. Opposition parties have called Burnham's devolution push a gimmick, but recent polls are showing the new leader improving the Labour Party's popularity. And those are some of our top stories in the programme this morning. Just to bring you up to date with the latest earnings news, we've had numbers out of Volkswagen in the past few minutes, seeing its full year revenue shrinking up to 3%, between 0% and minus 3% in full year revenue growth this year. That is a downgrade from its previous forecast, where it saw growth of up to 3%. Its second quarter revenues came in slightly ahead of estimates at 82.4 billion euros. The estimates had been for just under 82 billion euros as well, but that is a worrying sign out of the car giant in Germany from Volkswagen this morning. Coming up next on Bloomberg Daybreak Europe, we're talking about why the Federal Reserve is saying less about its 208. It marks the second such vote since June and highlights growing concern among Republicans about a possible voter backlash in the midterm elections in November. And the UK's new Prime Minister, Andy Burnham, is opening a new branch of his office in Manchester. The so-called Number 10 North office is intended to symbolise the new leader's commitment to driving growth outside of London. Opposition parties have called Burnham's devolution push a gimmick, but recent polls are showing the new leader improving the Labour Party's popularity. And those are some of our top stories in the programme this morning. Just to bring you up to date with the latest earnings news, we've had numbers out of Volkswagen in the past few minutes, seeing its full year revenue shrinking up to 3%, between 0% and minus 3% in full year revenue growth this year. That is a downgrade from its previous forecast, where it saw growth of up to 3%. Its second quarter revenues came in slightly ahead of estimates at 82.4 billion euros. The estimates had been for just under 82 billion euros as well, but that is a worrying sign out of the car giant in Germany from Volkswagen this morning. Coming up next on Bloomberg Daybreak Europe, we're talking about why the Federal Reserve is saying less about its interest rate decisions. Stay with us for that. This is Bloomberg.
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2: 6:40 in London. Good morning. I'm Stephen Carroll. Let's take a look at what's moving on markets for you. The sell-off in technology shares, difficult to say, but also perhaps difficult to swallow for some investors. MSCI Irish Pacific Index down by 2.2%. The KOSPI in Seoul is 4.7% lower. Both SK Hynix and Samsung Electronics down between 7 and 8% this morning as well. So that sell-off continuing as investor doubts return over how much is being spent on artificial intelligence and how exactly it's going to produce returns. Looking at the European session, of course, fewer technology companies to think about. The Eurostoxx 50 futures are up by 0.2%. We will be watching shares in the software giant SAP, though, as Europe's largest software company reported revenue growing at a faster pace than analysts had expected. Oil prices, the other big story that we're watching in markets today. Brent crude still over $100 a barrel, down 0.4% on the day, but nonetheless over that symbolic mark as the attacks on the Red Sea spooked energy markets yesterday. We've got natural gas prices climbing a little bit further today. The Dutch TTF benchmark, €62.18 per megawatt hour this morning in trading, so higher on that front as well. Thinking about the question of inflationary impact, we'll be watching European government bonds again today. We do have the 10-year Treasury yield up a basis point at 4.7%, and looking at currency markets, the Bloomberg Dollar Spot Index a 0.1% weaker, the Euros trading a touch stronger at 113.82. That is your Bloomberg Radio Business Flash. Now let's take a look at some more of the stories making news around the world. The United States has announced new tariffs of at least 10% on imports from most major trading partners as the Trump administration tries to rebuild its trade levy regime. The new tariffs follow a US investigation that accused more than 80 countries of failing to prevent goods made with forced labor from entering their supply chains. President Trump is threatening to intensify attacks on Iran following a 13th consecutive night of US strikes. He told Axios that he's close to making a decision on what he describes as a massive attack. And Italy's government plans to hold under-18s fully responsible for crimes as it sharpens its law and order message. Giorgia Meloni's party backed a decree that would presume those aged between 14 and 18 have the capacity to be held criminally responsible unless they demonstrate otherwise. Those are some of our global news headlines. Well, now, under the chairmanship of Kevin Warsh, the Federal Reserve has a new communications style. He wants to take a different approach at the helm of the world's most important central bank. Kevin Warsh's first statement, leading the rate-setting committee, was half the length of the previous one. He's no longer placing a dot on the chart of interest rate projections and wants a task force to overhaul communications. So what does the Fed saying less mean for markets and monetary policy? I've been discussing this with our Federal Reserve reporter, Enda Kerr. And I began by asking him first about the general approach that central bankers globally take to talking about their policy decisions.
3: Well, if you go back maybe 30 years, Stephen, central bankers really went out of their way to say very little at all in terms of where policy and interest rates were going. That's how they did business. Things changed a lot in and around, say, that financial crisis time. We started to get more press conferences, more speeches, a lot more communications, and indeed something called forward guidance entered the lexicon. This was the idea where central bankers started giving fairly strong signals in terms of where they think interest rates are headed in the months and in the years ahead. Now, in the years since, that has drawn criticism because in the views of some people, there's now too much communication. There's over-communication. You're complicating the outlook. Too many officials are giving speeches. There are too many ways of reading the tea leaves on digesting what the central bank plans to do. It all needs to be simplified. And that's kind of the space we're in now with the Federal Reserve. Typically speaking, every week officials are out there giving speeches. They could be giving interviews. They could be doing podcasts. They could be communicating through other avenues like literature and the like. And with new Fed Chairman Kevin Warsh, he's saying, listen, it's time to start thinking and saying that less is more. So fewer speeches, perhaps even fewer press conferences. He has set up this group to think about ways to improve and streamline the Fed's communications. But his overall approach is we need to slow down and just speak when we really have something to say.
4: So tell us a bit more about why Kevin Warsh decided to make this change now.
3: Well, look, there is a view, of course. On the one hand, there are those who advocate for transparency. The central bank needs to communicate its policy. The public needs to understand what's going on. And of course, that is the central role for the central bank. The issue is it can become a little bit confusing. There's a term now in the US, Fed speak. And that's when these officials are out every other day giving a speech. One is saying interest rates going up. One is saying interest rates staying stable. Maybe somebody else somewhere in that chain of command at the Fed says something different. And the end result, kind of a muddled picture in terms of where is policy headed over the months ahead. That's the critics' view. And their point is that, look, there's really no business, there's no need for so many officials to be speaking and communicating the way they are all the time. It just needs to be more refined, hone that message down, and just speak as a team when you have something to say. And I think that's where the pushback is against the current kind of Fed approach.
4: Does Kevin Warsh have much control in this situation? Can he actually stop the other rate setters from going out and talking about their thoughts on monetary policy?
3: He's the chairman of the Federal Reserve, but really it operates on a kind of a consensus approach over there, Stephen, and he doesn't, in terms of being a boss or a manager, have the authority to go in and say, you can't give a speech this week. He can't stop his fellow governors from doing that, for example, and he can't stop the regional Fed presidents from doing that. But he can set the tone, he can guide, he can say, listen, I think we're all speaking a bit too much at the moment. And by the way, the economy right now is in a complicated space. You have the energy story going on, you have this extraordinary AI boom, and in truth, no one quite knows how that is going to play out. You've lots of different issues going on with underlying inflation, the jobs market has suddenly stabilised. So it's all very confusing. There probably is a case we made for right now saying less until people get a clearer picture and where things are headed. But nonetheless, the balance in all of this, Stephen, is trying to make sure there is transparency. These are public officials. The public does need to know what's going to be happening with the interest rates on their savings and on their mortgage and everything else. Balancing that transparency with also, you know, not doing the overkill, where the signal just becomes noise after a while.
4: What are the consequences then of this change for investors who comb over all those words from central bankers very closely?
3: So this is very tricky to get right, Stephen. Let me be clear. While I've tried to acknowledge both sides of this argument, I do want to say that the danger here, or the warning, is that if you leave a void, something's going to fill the void in the absence of communication. Now, it might be overweighting one or two individual officials' commentary in the policymaking process, or it could be markets happily obliging, filling the gap themselves and deciding where they think interest rates are going, where they think markets are headed and policy is headed. And of course, that's not necessarily a helpful thing for the Fed, because the Fed likes to guide markets in the direction they want it to go. So it's very tricky stuff. You can argue the case, as we've just been discussing, that perhaps it can be refined more and there really isn't a need to give a speech at every chamber of commerce in the country every second week of the year. You can argue that case. And by the way, there is a task force. One of those people leading the task force is former Bank of England Governor Mervyn King. They're looking at how to change up the Fed's communications. So, you know, you can put all that on the table. But equally, pulling off that balancing act is a tricky one, given the years now of communication. You know, I don't think anyone's advocating rolling it back to where we were, say, 20, 30 years ago. But even tweaking what we have at the moment is certainly going to take a while for everyone to adjust to.
4: That was our Federal Reserve reporter, Enda Curran, speaking to me. And you can hear more of that conversation on the latest episode of the Here's Why podcast, where we take a story and delve into it with our experts at Bloomberg every week. And of course, that's very in focus as we're looking ahead to next week's Federal Reserve decision as well. And the questions that, although we've had those softer inflation prints out of the US as well, how exactly the debate is going to play out for those policymakers on the FOMC as they think about their next decisions. If we look at market pricing currently, we've only got markets pricing in a 33% chance of an interest rate hike at the next meeting, but one is being priced in for the September meeting of the Fed now by markets too, and indeed by the end of this year we do see a second interest rate hike being priced in, I suppose, by the January meeting. At the moment, currently 49 basis points of tightening priced in by then too. Of course, all of that very much relevant as we're thinking about how that's going to play into the US election campaign for the midterms in November as well. So plenty to think about in terms of the Federal Reserve. So great to get the perspective of Enda Curran from our Federal Reserve team on the Here's Why podcast. Coming up next on Bloomberg Daybreak Europe, we're going to be looking at the stocks on the move in Asia. Another day of sell-off in technology shares. How is this playing out among the big players? We'll have Anthony Stevens with us to talk us through that perspective next. Stay with us. This is Bloomberg.

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1: It is 6:53 in London. Good morning. I'm Stephen Carroll. Let's take a look at what's happening on markets. So the sell-off in technology shares in Asia accelerating today. We've got the MSCI Asia Pacific Index down by 2.3%. The KOSPI in Seoul down by 5.3%. We'll get into details of that in just a moment. But I want to just delve a little bit in more into detail of the earnings we've had out in Europe this morning. Volkswagen cutting its revenue expectations for the year as falling sales in China are intensifying pressure on the CEO's push to overhaul Europe's largest car maker as well. The German manufacturer now sees revenue declining as much as 3% this year from at worst flat previously. It's grappling with the slump in China where local manufacturers are dominating on electric vehicles as well. So this very much of interest for that sector that's been under so much pressure in Europe too. We'll also be looking for investor reaction to SAP's earnings yesterday. Cloud revenue growing at a faster pace than analysts had expected, up 24%. Europe's largest software company facing threats to its business from AI as well. So that's another strand of the AI story to watch in the European session. Eurostoxx 50 futures currently up by 0.2%. FTSE 100 futures are 0.1% lower. Oil prices remain over $100 a barrel for Brent crude, although down slightly on the day. WTI at $91.55. That is your Bloomberg Radio Business Flash. Let's take a look at some stocks on the move today in Asia. I'm Stephen Carroll and I'm joined by Bloomberg Markets reporter Anthony Stevens. Anthony, great to talk to you. Let's start with SoftBank getting hit by both the tech sell-off and high oil prices.
2: Yeah, that combination of factors is hurting SoftBank. We have a combination of worries about AI debt and how sustainable that is. And AI debt is impacted by this oil price spike because that's an inflationary event that pressures the price of debt anyway across the board. And in particular, AI debt is under kind of consideration because of the worries that not all of it is sustainable. So SoftBank has a bunch of investments in the AI ecosystem and is trading down 7.5%. Also in Japan, very similar to this concept, you do have this dispersion within the AI kind of software, hardware segment. And we had Disco miss on earnings and that's down 13%. There is no space to miss on the AI trade at the moment.
1: Yeah, certainly not. A lesson being learned by a lot of those companies on markets today. Let's turn to India next, where we're seeing shares being impacted by that high oil as the index there falling for a fifth straight day.
2: Yeah, so India is more of a slow motion market. Generally speaking, volatility is very low in India. Indian volatility is a tiny fraction of markets like Korea and Taiwan, but it has started to trend lower as oil prices get more worrying. So the Indian market's down 1% today, led lower by the Indian banks, which are down 1%. And that's an aspect of this country being a very large consumer economy. And as oil prices and LNG prices and gas prices travel higher, there's less money around for people to spend. And that is happening in the context of quite a febrile political environment in India as people wonder what the future of the country in the context of AI and these higher oil prices can look like.
1: Indeed, and an interesting reflection on how that's playing out in different markets is in Asia as well. Let's go to Taiwan next. Continuing to see headwinds from the AI transition away from GPUs to CPUs.
2: Yeah, so GPUs are the graphics processing units that were very important in the early stages of AI to train these LLM models. Now, focus is moving away from that kind of chip to CPUs, where you can host your AI locally and teach it to do the stuff that is very relevant to your own corporate usage. So Intel reported some great numbers on the back of that CPU demand, but people are selling the other side of that trade in TSMC. TSMC is a foundry competitor to Intel and is trading down 2.3%. This follows on from weakness in Chinese foundries earlier in the week.
1: And Anthony, interesting to keep an eye too on the financial sector in Hong Kong. A couple of upgrades of some banks there helping to move markets.
2: Yeah, this has finally touched on the recovery of the Hong Kong domestic economy, which is booming thanks to, you know, booming capital markets, decent stock market, and a lot of this fundraising for China's AI expansion. That is going alongside a higher rates environment from the U.S. Remember that Hong Kong is pegged to the U.S. dollar. So the U.S. interest rate regime is Hong Kong's interest rate regime. And that is allowing local banks to make more money and lend more money. So Hong Kong banks have benefit from the U.S. rate environment and the improved economy in China. And that's seeing JP Morgan upgrade Bank of China Hong Kong and Bank of East Asia, both of which are up 4.5% in the context of pretty weak markets overall.
1: Okay, Anthony, great to talk to you. Thanks so much. That's our markets reporter, Anthony Stevens, there taking us through the stocks on the move in Asia. For more conversations like this, subscribe to our Stock Movers podcast, tracking the biggest winners and losers in the stock market. It's updated throughout the day and around the world. You'll find Stock Movers on Bloomberg.com, Spotify, Apple, and anywhere else that you get your podcasts. Coming up in the next hour of Bloomberg Daybreak Europe, more on that market moving story, the sell-off in the Mag 7 shares yesterday, but also the signals that we're getting out from some of those chip makers too, as we're counting down to the earnings from SK Hynix and Samsung next week. We'll have David Savage from our Markets Live team taking a look at those market moves for us. Plus, of course, the rise in oil prices rippling across markets through the day yesterday. We did see those moves in European government bonds. Looking at Brent crude this morning, still over $100 a barrel. We'll be talking through the motions of what's happening under the hood in oil markets with Stephen Strapczynski, who leads our energy team in Europe. Stay with us for all of that, and we'll have more in the Volkswagen earnings as well. This is Bloomberg.

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1: This is Bloomberg Daybreak Europe for this Friday, the 24th of July from London. Coming up today, tariffs are back. Trump hits more than 80 countries with new levies of at least 10%. Not so magnificent. Mag 7 stocks lose almost $800 billion in a single day as AI skeptics dump big tech. Floating a new threat, Trump says the US will use Tehran's frozen funds to pay for damage to ships hit by Iran. Plus, a home away from home, Andy Burnham prepares to open a new branch of 10 Downing Street in the north of England.
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1: Good morning from London. I'm Stephen Carroll. 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We have those doubts over the money being spent on AI returning to investors' minds. So the MSCI specific index down by 2.3%. The Kospi and Seoul 5.6% lower this morning. Oil prices still over $100 a barrel for Brent crude, although down slightly on the day. WTI's at $91.47. European session, we've got Eurostoxx 50 futures up by a tenth of 1%. FTSE 100 futures are 0.3 lower. I'll be looking for investor reaction to key earnings stories from SAP and Volkswagen this morning. To our top stories. The United States has implemented new tariffs of at least 10% on imports from most major trading partners. It's President Donald Trump's biggest move yet to rebuild his global levies after the Supreme Court struck down his earlier charges. The new tariffs follow a US investigation that accused more than 80 countries of failing to prevent goods made with forced labor from entering their supply chains. Here's US Trade Representative Jemison Greer speaking to CNN.
2: Finally, we have put our foot down and we have told countries you need to take action. You need to prohibit the import of goods made with forced labor and you need to enforce these laws so that we all have a level playing field. And so we're taking action to do that. And if countries are on the right path, they have a certain level of tariff, about 10%. And if they're not on the right path, it's a slightly higher tariff of 12.5%.
1: Jemison Greer speaking there to CNN. The new tariffs take effect today as the Trump administration replaces its temporary worldwide import duties with a new system based on countries' records on forced labour. Those judged to have stronger safeguards, including the UK, the European Union, Canada and India, will face the lower 10% rate, while dozens of others will pay 12.5%. The European Union Commission spokesperson responded to the announcement, saying that it was in line with the existing EU-US trade agreement and that the bloc expects the US to fully comply with its commitments. In the United States, the Mag 7 technology giants suffered their biggest one-day drop since April of last year, wiping out almost $800 billion in market value. Earnings from Alphabet and Tesla spooked traders amid growing concern over big tech's massive spending on artificial intelligence. However, Intel emerged as a beneficiary of the boom in AI data centers, delivering a revenue forecast that shattered estimates. The chipmaker now expects sales of between $15.8 to $16.8 billion in the third quarter. Here's Bloomberg Tech's Ed Ludlow.
3: The market is a situation where CPU specifically is taking off for Intel. A lot of their top line performance is answered by that. And in the quarter gone, you know, that unit's growing 59%, double what it the rest of the business is growing at. So they have found their place in that market. But what they're battling to do is improve their own operations, their own foundries and their own processes so they can get the CPU product that people actually want out there into the real world.
1: That's Ed Ludlow speaking there, echoing the comments of Intel CEO Lip-Bu Tan, who said that the demand is outpacing supply. Volkswagen has cut its sales outlook for the year, blaming weaker demand in China, where domestic car makers continue to dominate the electric vehicle market. The company now expects revenue to fall by as much as 3% this year, after previously forecasting it would be broadly flat. The setback adds to the pressure on CEO Oliver Blume, who's trying to overhaul Europe's biggest car maker after years of rising costs and weak profitability. Earlier this month, Blume outlined plans to eliminate up to 50,000 more jobs worldwide as part of a sweeping restructuring program. President Trump has threatened to intensify attacks on Iran following a 13th consecutive night of US strikes. He told Axios he's close to making a decision on what he described as a massive attack. In a social media post, the US president said he would hold Iran responsible for any further attacks by Houthi militants on ships in the Red Sea. Came as Brent crude rose above $100 a barrel yesterday for the first time in almost 2 months. Bloomberg's Stuart Livingston Wallace explains why.
4: So, I mean, I think a couple of things. Number one is that there have been multiple reports of more US forces coming into the region, or at least coming into areas that look like they might potentially support the region. And, of course, that interview that Trump gave yesterday saying that, you know, he was at least considering plans for a major escalation. There seems to be at least some concern around that. But I think more importantly, what happened in the Red Sea yesterday with attacks on at least one Saudi tanker, potentially two, that in itself is making the oil market, I think, very nervous about supplies coming in and out of the region.
1: It's Bloomberg's Stuart Livingston Wallace. Trump added that any damage to shipping and cargo would be paid for by frozen Iranian funds. The UK's new Prime Minister Andy Burnham is opening a branch of his office in Manchester. The so-called Number 10 North office is intended to symbolise the new leader's commitment to driving growth outside of London. JP Morgan Asset Management's international fixed income CIO Ian Steely says Burnham's first week hasn't rattled the bond market.
5: Now, what we've heard over the last few days is, you know, sort of very small incremental policies that, you know, are probably user-friendly, but ultimately won't make a big dent in that. I think it's going to be more interesting over the next few weeks or so. What do we do on defence? What do we do on tax? You know, what are the policies going to be there? I actually think gilts look attractive, but there is going to be political volatility, I think, until we get a greater sense of exactly what the new government want to do.
1: Steely adds the market is already expecting some amount of bad news. Opposition parties have called Burnham's devolution push a gimmick, but recent polls are showing the new leader improving the Labour Party's popularity. And when the Trump administration shut down USAID, officials rejected warnings that ending the agency's work would put lives at risk. Now, a Bloomberg investigation has linked an unfinished US-funded irrigation project in Kenya to the worst flooding one village has experienced in at least a decade. Using interviews, satellite imagery and government records, Bloomberg found the abandoned project altered the flow of water, destroying crops and fueling outbreaks of disease. Bloomberg's Simon Marks worked on the investigation.
6: By pulling out overnight, they were really leaving a project halfway through. So they had conducted a bunch of work to this project, but they had also destroyed a lot of the infrastructure in the area in the hope of renovating it and bringing it back to life later. And that, in this case, really brought about huge upheaval to the local community because it changed what water was doing within the irrigation scheme.
1: Bloomberg's Simon Marks speaking there. Internal emails from former East Africa USAID director Amanda Robertson warned unfinished irrigation systems could flood villages. Speaking to Bloomberg, she says staff were ordered to abandon unfinished projects almost immediately after the Trump administration took office.
7: A week into the administration is when the stop work order went into place, which was a shock for all of us. And that meant that we really could not do anything else, which really meant, you know, in the most blunt of terms, shovels down, drop what you're doing, walk away, and it doesn't really matter what condition it's in. And then about a month later, little over a month later, our projects received cancellation notices.
1: Former East Africa USAID Director Amanda Robertson speaking there. The US State Department did not answer detailed questions from Bloomberg about the Kenya project, but says US foreign assistance is now more agile, quicker to respond and more accountable to taxpayers. It says its global water strategy is being revised to align with the administration's America First priorities, while decisions on water and sanitation programs for 2026 remain under review. You can hear more from Bloomberg's investigation on the latest episode of the Next Africa podcast, available now wherever you get your podcasts. And those are our top stories this morning on the markets. Eurostoxx 50 futures are up by a tenth of 1%. FTSE 100 futures are 0.3 lower. The sell-off in technology shares in Asia continuing. MSCI Pacific Index down by 2.4%. The KOSPI in Seoul is 5.8% lower. And Brent crude oil down 0.6%, but still over $100 a barrel. WTI is at $91.35, while natural gas prices are rising slightly this morning as well. Well, let's bring you more on the movements on markets. Despite the strong forecast we had from Intel after the close of Wall Street trading yesterday, that global sell-off in technology stocks resuming today in the Asian session, we've got our markets live strategist David Savage with us for more now. David, how significant has the sell-off in tech stocks been this week? We've started to get more insight into how some of these companies are performing from earnings reports.
8: Yeah, thanks for having me. So it's been quite a challenging session in Asia. As you said, the Asia Pacific Index was off about 2%, but the tech sector really led those declines. So I think coming into the session, given we'd seen the big pop in oil overnight in the U.S. session, it was expected that the broader index would be quite weak, but you know the tech leads were actually quite strong, of course, led by Intel. So it beat on profit estimates, and it raised revenue and spending guidance. So you know a lot of its suppliers sitting in Asia, should be poised to benefit. But of course, the tech-heavy benchmarks, South Korea's KOSPI, Japan's Nikkei, opened lower and continued to slide throughout the session. So, markets right now and keeping investors on edge.
1: So how does that set us up then for next week's earnings from the likes of Samsung and SK Hynix, both of which are sharply lower in trading today and have really been at the center of some of the most recent sell-off?
8: They're going to be critical. Intel now joins TSMC and ASML as another example this earnings season where really robust CapEx plans, a clear beat has been insufficient to lift the semiconductor complex. And Samsung and SK Hynix in particular, have sat really at the epicenter, of the momentum trade, of the semiconductor trade, and in particular, of the buildup of leveraged ETF assets. Both of those stocks are now off, more than 30% from their late June peak, which has really taken a lot of the froth out of that sort of leveraged ETF trade. But these earnings are going to be really critical given the fragile ground that the tech trade is on. Other earnings to watch, though, are some of those upstream AI equipment makers, Tokyo Electron, Advantest. A lot of these names are also reporting next week. One supplier to pick out today, Disco Corporation. It's a supplier of very advanced chip making tools for TSMC, Samsung. It was off 14% today after it provided a profit forecast for next quarter that missed estimates. So the market is not in a forgiving mood right now.
1: David, I'm interested. This is, of course, a key narrative that we're seeing playing out on markets today. The other is oil prices, which we're going to get into in a moment with Stephen Stapczynski from our energy team. But has there been any market reaction to the latest tariff announcements out of the White House?
8: I'd say just because the impact is difficult to see at this point, it doesn't mean it's non-existent. I think the reality is tariffs, essentially compound the existing macro dilemma that's really hitting both bonds and equities, right? If you've got higher input prices, higher inflation, that's pushing up rate expectations, pushing up bond yields, and really piling on pressure on cyclicals, so small caps, but in particular what we're seeing with tech, some of these more long duration type equities. So I think it's certainly something that's impacting broader sentiment. But right now it's the geopolitical risk, rates, and the very fragile tech trade that's hitting markets the most.
1: Okay, David, thanks so much for joining us. David Savage there, our markets live strategist, talking us through some of the big stories on markets. But let's turn to what's been happening. Commodities, Brent crude hovering still above $100 a barrel. President Trump threatening to escalate strikes on Iran and hold any country responsible for the attacks by the Houthis on ships in the Red Sea, hold Tehran responsible. Let's bring in Stephen Stapczynski, who leads our energy team in Asia, for more on this. Stephen, another night of strikes on Iran. The Houthi attacks on the Saudi oil tankers, really what drove oil prices much higher yesterday. What does this new front, this new escalation mean for global energy supplies?
9: It's just one more avenue that Saudi Arabia, it was a lever that they had that they could pull to get their oil out of the Red, out of the Persian Gulf, avoid the Strait of Hormuz, get into the Red Sea and get it to customers in Asia. And now that lever has effectively been taken away. The issue at hand is that the Bab al-Mandeb Strait, which allows for oil flows to go from the Red Sea to Asia, is essentially halted for much of Saudi flows. Now, some Chinese ships carrying Saudi oil have been able to get through, but This disruption adds a new risk and wrinkle to the market. Saudi Arabia was using that east-west pipeline from the Persian Gulf to the Red Sea to get 4 million barrels per

0: balancing continues will really dictate where the oil market goes from here. As well, whether or not the U.S. can keep up their massive exports to help to balance the market, and whether there are going to be issues in the U.S. with their dwindling inventories and what that means for consumption in that country.
1: What about the other issues in supply as well? We know what's been happening with the Black Sea and Kazakhstan cutting production as well.
0: Yeah, so Russia's government said that the Black Sea is no longer safe to navigate because of the just enormous amount of Ukrainian attacks on ships in that region. There's been over 90 in the last several weeks, and it's resulted in them not being able to load at one specific oil exporting port in the Black Sea. It doesn't actually export the Russian oil. Instead, it connects to the CPC pipeline, which gets oil from Kazakhstan. About 80% of their supply goes through that pipeline to be exported from that port. Now those supplies have been disrupted, and that's not a small amount. That it supplies about 1 to 1.5% of global seaborne exports of oil, and you're now in effect. There are three disruptions. You've got the Strait of Hormuz, you've got the Bab el-Mandeb Strait in the Red Sea, and now you have this disruption to CPC's pipeline and exports out of the Black Sea, We're in a situation where there's just a supply tightening that is threatening a market that was, you know, expected to be oversupplied, is now flipping into a deficit, and the world has to depend on their inventories and their emergency reserves, and you can only do that for so long, and that becomes the issue.
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1: 7:21 in London. Good morning, I'm Stephen Carroll. Let's take a look at what's moving on markets. The sell-off in technology shares dominating the session in Asia. We've got the Nikkei in Tokyo down by 2.8%. The Kospi in Seoul 5.7% lower. If you look to the likes of SK Hynix, down nearly 10% now. Samsung Electronics down by 8.4%. We're looking towards the European session, of course. As always, fewer technology companies to drive that trade. Eurostoxx 50 futures are up by 0.2%. FTSE 100 futures, though, are pointing a little lower. We'll be watching shares in Volkswagen after they downgraded their revenue forecast for the full year, and also shares in SAP, the software provider, after it provided a more upbeat picture as its cloud revenue grew at a faster pace than had been expected. So that's another story we're keeping a close eye on this morning. Elsewhere, looking at oil prices, still above, in fact, just below $100 a barrel now, $99.93 to be precise, down by 0.8%, but still holding on to much of those gains that came after those attacks on ships going through the Red Sea. WTI is at $91.24. Looking at bond markets, we are seeing the first rates in the European bond markets, things pretty steady. The 10-year German bund yield coming just down slightly to 3.2%. That is your Bloomberg Radio Business Flash. Now let's take a look at some more of the stories making news around the world. The United States has announced new tariffs of at least 10% on imports from most major trading partners as the Trump administration tries to rebuild its trade levy regime. The new tariffs follow a US investigation that accuses more than 80 countries of failing to prevent goods made with forced labor from entering their supply chains. President Trump is threatening to intensify attacks on Iran following a 13th consecutive night of US strikes. He told Axios he's close to making a decision on what he describes as a massive attack. And Italy's government plans to hold under-18s fully responsible for crimes as it sharpens its law and order message. Giorgia Meloni's party backed a decree that would presume those aged between 14 and 18 have the capacity to be held criminally responsible unless they demonstrate otherwise. Those are some of our global news headlines. Now, OpenAI says one of its most advanced AI models unexpectedly hacked Hugging Face during a controlled cybersecurity test. The incident raises new questions about capabilities and risks of next-generation artificial intelligence. Miriam Vogel, the president and CEO of Equal AI, has been speaking to Bloomberg's Joe Matthew on Balance of Power. He began by asking whether what we're seeing is a watershed moment for AI.
2: This is a wake-up call. I would say two takeaways we all should think about here. First of all, we should not be surprised. We've been told for years that an algorithm will do exactly what it's told to do. There's a pleaser issue. It will not question or judge. It doesn't have judgment. It doesn't have context.
3: Yeah.
2: It will achieve the end goals that it is mandated to do.
3: A pleaser issue because it's been told to satisfy whoever's in charge of this model.
2: At all costs.
3: Okay.
2: And so what we need to do, the second point, is urgently act to put in guardrails. What are guardrails? What is governance?
3: Mm-hmm.
2: It's adding the judgment, the context, the end goal of human safety as one of the priorities that needs to be taken into account when it achieves this end goal, whatever that end goal is in any algorithm ever.
3: Wow. All right. So does a wake-up call present something we should be scared of or an opportunity to fix a vulnerability before it's unleashed on the
2: That's a great question, Joe. This is an opportunity. As you mentioned, we have this white paper just released. It's based on a summit we had very recently with leading deployers of what's called agentic AI.
3: Mm-hmm.
2: And that's what moment we're in now. This is not a future sci-fi scenario. Right now, 50% of leading companies are using agentic AI. And what does that mean?
3: Mm-hmm.
2: They are AI systems that operate with to achieve a task. So as opposed to just summarizing an email or a report.
3: This has a specific job.
2: It will operate across a system. It will achieve an end goal of planning a trip, of operationalizing and increasing efficiency in a workflow. It will take multiple steps with limited to no human involvement.
3: Mm.
2: And so that means we have to be especially careful. And what we found at our summit is there's an urgency to make sure there's clarity on what is governance that we expect of all AI systems, particularly now as we're going into agentic AI and we're increasingly removing humans from the equation. We need to understand exactly what we're asking these AI systems to do and make sure it has the context to understand to prioritize human and society in each of these end goals.
3: This is lofty stuff. When you say governance, is this a self-policing situation right now, or are you suggesting the government needs to create regulations?
2: I think governance needs to be a multifaceted approach. It needs to be something, I think of it as an umbrella or a wheel where there are multiple spokes, there's multiple pieces of it. Government has a role for sure, but a lot of what happens when we're talking about AI system has to happen inside the organization. Mm. You can't regulate your way out of this. Now, government and other organizations can be helpful in clarifying the end goals, because right now, I have the privilege of working with organizations that are all prioritizing AI governance. Mm. They want to make sure that their outputs are safe and benefit society. But they are figuring out on their own in silos what those best practices are. And that's not where we want to be. We have this summit to align on the best practices so they can learn from one another. But we want to make sure everybody understands what these best practices are.
3: So these 100 companies you put in a room to create this white paper are already using AI, want to be using AI, or a combination?
2: They're all deep in agentic AI.
3: Okay, so they have embraced this as something that will make them more productive, more efficient. How many people were afraid of what could happen versus excited for what could happen?
2: It's a great question. I would say people are doing this work because they are hopeful at what the outcomes will be, but they are all very intentional in needing to put in the safeguards urgently, immediately, that they put in on their own systems across society. So a lot of our work was, what does a company need to have in place today to make sure they are clear on what their outputs are, to make sure they're not creating harm and risks? But there's also a societal piece. We need to make sure that there's alignment. And the place that we see that the most is in this distrust that the general public in the U.S. feels towards AI. It is because we don't have governance in place across the society. We don't have expectations of what should AI be doing, what should it not be doing, and how do I use it safely?
3: Things have been getting pretty dark recently. Data center moratorium in New York. People are talking about their bills going up. Republicans, in some cases, the populist movement on both sides of the aisle are kind of lining up against this. It's even getting thumbs down right now on Wall Street. How did we get to this point? Is this sort of an equal opposite reaction to the euphoria we were feeling around NVIDIA's visit, Jensen Huang's speech here in Washington a year ago?
2: Again, I think this is to be expected. Yeah. If you told people in the early 1800s to get in an elevator without ensuring that they would be safe when they got to the top floor, they would not put themselves in it. They wouldn't sit in an airplane. They wouldn't entrust their children in a car if they did not know there were safety protocols, that the brakes would be working, that there's an odometer, so you know how fast you're going, and so that you can speed up. Without these governance structures in place, people don't have reason to trust systems. So the more we can be talking about what smart companies are doing to build this trust, deserve this trust, the better off we all are.
1: That's Marion Vogel there, the president and CEO of Equal AI, speaking to Bloomberg's Joe Matthew. Coming up next, we'll have a check on the markets.
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1: 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The Eurostoxx 50 futures are actually slightly higher. FTSE 100 futures down by 0.4%. DAX futures are positive at the moment, but this is not the picture that we had out of the Asian session, where the MSCI Asia Pacific Index is down by 2.2%. Tech shares under pressure again for another day. Sharp drops in the likes of SK Hynix and Samsung Electronics in South Korea. Looking towards Wall Street, Nasdaq futures just down by 0.3%. So perhaps we're going to get a breather in the tech sell-off today, although we will have reaction to the Intel earnings, which came out after the bell yesterday. Oil prices, the other big story on markets. We've got Brent crude just slightly below $100 a barrel now at $99.91. Those are your markets. To our top stories, the United States has implemented new tariffs of at least 10% on imports from most major trading partners. It's President Donald Trump's biggest move yet to rebuild his global levies after the Supreme Court struck down his earlier charges. The new tariffs follow a US investigation that accused more than 80 countries of failing to prevent goods made with forced labour from entering their supply chains. Here's US Trade Representative Jemison Greer speaking to CNN.
8: Even if you're a country that probably doesn't have forced labor yourself, if you're allowing the import of goods made with forced labor, that makes it harder for my goods to compete because we're following labor rules in the U.S. We have labor unions. We have protections for our workers. And so we're trying to get every country to have the same kinds of protections we do to make sure that trade in forced labor isn't occurring so that our workers, our exporters, our companies don't have to compete against that on an unlevel playing field.
1: The new tariffs take effect today as the Trump administration replaces its temporary worldwide import duties with this new system based on countries' records on forced labour. Those judged to have stronger safeguards, including the UK, the European Union, Canada and India, will face the lower 10% rate, while dozens of others will pay 12.5%. The Mag 7 technology giants suffered their biggest one-day drop since April of last year, wiping out almost $800 billion in market value. Earnings from Alphabet and Tesla spooked traders amid growing concern over big tech's massive spending on artificial intelligence. However, Intel emerged as a beneficiary of the boom in AI data centers, delivering a revenue forecast that shattered estimates. The story from Bloomberg's Charlie Pellett.
9: Booming data center spending is helping fuel a long-awaited turnaround. Jay Goldberg is a senior analyst at Seaport Group with a buy recommendation on the stock.
10: It's a champagne problem to have too much demand, more demand than they can supply. This has been a sort of persistent problem for them the last couple quarters, but last quarter they indicated they should clear up by the end of the year.
9: Data center customers are clamoring for chips to satisfy demand for AI computing. Sales in that segment soared 59% last quarter, and so far this year, Intel shares have gained 171%. In New York, Charlie Pellett, Bloomberg Radio.
1: European Central Bank officials are preparing to raise interest rates in September. Bloomberg understands rate setters see the fallout from the Middle East conflict driving up prices and forcing a hike. ECB President Christine Lagarde says the topic came up in this week's rate discussions.
6: There were some governors who asked themselves whether we should not consider a hike. In other words, raising the three interest rates on the occasion of that meeting. And we had really a good, thorough look at the data, at the current development, and we all unanimously decided that we were positioned adequately to wait.
1: ECB's Christine Lagarde speaking after the central bank held rates yesterday. She also hinted that she may leave the job early, saying that she was committed to staying at the bank for the rest of this year. And those are some of our top stories on the programme this morning. Coming up next on Daybreak Europe, we're going to speak to UBS Investment Bank's pan-European economist Anna Titareva for more on the outlook after yesterday's ECB rates decision. How does higher oil prices play into the conversation around interest rates going forward? Stay with us for more on that. Eurostoxx 50 futures up by 0.1% this morning. 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
1: It's 7:40 in London. Good morning. I'm Stephen Carroll. Let's bring you up to speed on where things are moving on markets as we're counting down to the start of the cash trade in Europe. Eurostoxx 50 futures are actually up by a tenth of 1%. FTSE 100 futures are down slightly. So too are CAC 40 futures. DAX futures are higher as well this morning. So perhaps the sell-off that's been rattling through Asian markets in the tech space will be abating as we get into the European session. The KOSPI and Seoul finished down 5.7% today. Of course, we do have fewer tech names in Europe, so less chance to parse the reaction to some of those threads going through markets now. The AI jitter is returning. We did have very strong results out of Intel, and particularly their revenue forecast shattering estimates in Europe. In the software space, SAP's cloud revenue growing faster than expected, and we'll also be thinking about Volkswagen shares at the European Open as well after they downgraded their revenue forecast and said revenues may shrink by as much as 3% for the full year this year. So plenty of those factors in focus as we're thinking about the European trading session. Looking towards Wall Street later, Nasdaq futures are 0.3% lower. Looking at oil prices, another key narrative driving markets today. Brent crude just below $100 a barrel now, down 1% on the day. WTI is at $91.25, still holding on to much of the gains from yesterday over those latest fears around attacks on ships in the Red Sea. Natural gas prices are slightly higher in Europe this morning. On European bond markets, not much movement. We've got the 10-year bond yield down a basis point today at 3.2%. We'll be discussing the path ahead for the ECB in just a moment. Looking at currency markets, the Bloomberg Dollar Spot Index is a tenth of 1% weaker. The euro is trading at 1.1384. That's your Bloomberg Radio Business Flash. Now with more on what's going on around the world, let's take a look at some of our key world news stories. The United States has announced new tariffs of at least 10% on imports from most major trading partners as the Trump administration tries to rebuild its trade levy regime. The new tariffs follow a US investigation that accuses more than 80 countries of failing to prevent goods made with forced labor from entering their supply chains. President Trump is threatening to intensify attacks on Iran following a 13th consecutive night of US strikes. He told Axios he's close to making a decision on what he describes as a massive attack. And Italy's government plans to hold under-18s fully responsible for crimes as it sharpens its law and order message. Giorgia Meloni's party backed a decree that would presume those aged between 14 and 18 have the capacity to be held criminally responsible unless they demonstrate otherwise. Those are some of our global news headlines. Well, let's turn back to the markets now. And after we had the ECB rate decision yesterday holding rates, officials telling Bloomberg they are preparing for an interest rate hike in September. Of course, the question very much around the trajectory for energy prices and what that's going to mean for inflation in Europe. Let's discuss now with Anna Titareva, UBS Investment Bank's pan-European economist, who joins us in studio this morning. Anna, good morning.
2: Morning.
1: We are looking at, again, this, you know, fairly significant jump on oil prices over the past 2 days, pretty little bit lower this morning. Is it surprising, really, that a hike in September looks quite likely at this stage?
2: I mean, our baseline for a while has been that the ECB would be hiking twice, so one hike in June and one in September. So the narrative that came out from yesterday's meeting was reinforcing our expectations of another hike. I would just flag three hawkish elements from yesterday's meeting. First, President Lagarde mentioned that some of the governing council members already yesterday raised a discussion about potentially hiking rates. Second, was slight change in the language in terms of balance of risks, with President Lagarde saying that, you know, the language that they used at Sintra conference, where they said risks are more balanced, is no longer the case. So we are now back to basically just upside risks to inflation. And third factor was that President Lagarde emphasized that markets are very good, or they see the reaction function of this ECB very clearly. And to us, that was a signal that she didn't push against market pricing for another hike in September.
1: Yeah, indeed. And of course, there has been, you know, the other narrative around this is that a lot of those ECB policymakers might be quite relieved they did hike before as well. So they've allowed themselves a bit of space to be able to deal with this. The conversation around second round effects is still very present. We've seen some of the commentary from policymakers this morning who've been speaking in their traditional post-decision interviews as well. I mean, where would you expect to start to see that showing up first in the data?
2: I think we need to distinguish between indirect and second round effects. So when it comes to indirect effects, we expect those to occur and become visible in the data earlier. In particular, we are monitoring food prices, goods prices, and we think that already in the second half of this year, potentially around October, November, that's when we will start seeing these effects showing up in the data. Second round effects are a bit more complicated, and they tend to take longer time to show up, and this is specifically when it comes to wage growth. The reason why there is a significant lag is that the average duration in the Eurozone of a wage contract is about 1 to 2 years. So the shock that occurred in February and still currently happening essentially will take time to show up in the data. But from the ECB's perspective, if they see that shock showing up in the data, second round effect showing up in the data, this is too late. And this is why we think they started hiking rates preemptively. One final thing I would mention, yesterday President Lagarde said that based on the survey that they conduct with the companies, at the moment they don't see any signs of second round effects. If anything, they still continue to expect wage growth to be coming off gradually. So in that sense, all the signs so far are quite encouraging.
1: I wonder, I'm normally based in Brussels, and the conversations happening there is still very centred about trying to restore Europe's competitiveness, boost its ability to be able to compete abroad. We know that high energy prices is one of the really key factors in that. Do you see this energy price spike as having a meaningful effect on I suppose, damaging Europe's competitiveness?
2: I think it, in terms of Europe's competitiveness, it's more of a structural story. So high energy prices and the fact that over a relatively short period of time, Europe experienced two major energy shocks that clearly damages European competitiveness. And this is a discussion that always comes up in the context of Germany. The fact that since 2022, we've seen part of industrial production being essentially reallocated away from Germany into other countries. And in the current context, I think this discussion is not going to go away.
1: I mean, we've been looking at the announcement out of Volkswagen this morning and the downgrade of their revenue expectations for this year as well. Do we need to expect more big European industrials to be, say, putting out messages like that in as we're thinking about earnings season?
2: I mean, energy is clearly a headwind to a lot of corporates in Europe. I think in Germany, Germany is facing a number of structural challenges. One is high energy prices. Second is competitiveness of China. And this is in particular important in the auto sector as well. So there might be a slightly different factors and sort of additional headwind. And of course, aging population in Germany.
1: I want to ask you about the Bank of England as well. And we're looking ahead to interest rate decisions too. I mean, how different is the dilemma facing the BOE versus the European Central Bank?
2: So I think in terms of discussion, it's very similar when it comes to reaction of the central banks in the current crisis. It's all about risks of second round effects and risks of inflation becoming more persistent. However, for the Bank of England, we think the key difference is the starting point, in particular when it comes to the monetary policy setup. The fact that at 3.75, we think most of the MPC members would still agree we are still in the restrictive territory. So from our perspective, our view has been that the bank can address risks of second round effects by staying in Germany.
1: I want to ask you about the Bank of England as well, and we're looking ahead to interest rate decisions too. I mean, how different is the dilemma facing the BOE versus the European Central Bank?
2: So I think in terms of discussion, it's very similar when it comes to reaction of the central banks in the current crisis. It's all about risks of second round effects and risks of inflation becoming more persistent. However, for the Bank of England, we think the key difference is the starting point, in particular when it comes to the monetary policy setup. The fact that at 3.75, we think most of the MPC members would still agree we are still in the restrictive territory. So from our perspective, our view has been that the bank can address risks of second round effects by staying on hold and keeping rates at current 3.75 restrictive level for some time.
1: Just briefly as well, at the new administration in the UK, I mean, do you see any sort of announcements yet that reach the level of changing the economic trajectory of the UK?
2: I think it's still very early days. We've seen some small announcements in the first few days of the new new administration. But I think the key test will come at the time of the autumn budget. This will be the first opportunity for the government to prove that they are following up with the, very broad central banks in the current crisis. It's all about risks of second round effects and risks of inflation becoming more persistent. However, for the Bank of England, we think the key difference is the starting point, in particular when it comes to the monetary policy setup. The fact that at 3.75, we think most of the MPC members would still agree we are still in the restrictive territory. So from our perspective, our view has been that the bank can address risks of second round effects by staying on hold and keeping rates at current 3.75 restrictive level for some time.
1: Just briefly as well, the new administration in the UK, I mean, do you see any sort of announcements yet that reach the level of changing the economic trajectory of the UK?
2: I think it's still very early days. We've seen some small announcements in the first few days of the new administration, but I think the key test will come at the time of the autumn budget. This will be the first opportunity for the government to prove that they are following up with the very broad growth agenda that they wanted to bring.
1: Okay, Anna, great to have you with us. Thanks so much for your time on the programme this morning. That's Anna Titareva there, who is UBS Investment Bank's Pan-European Economist. Coming up next on Bloomberg Daybreak Europe, we're going to check in on the stories moving markets as we count down to the start of the trading session in Europe. Kit Rees is going to join us from our Markets Today team. We'll be talking a little bit more about some of the UK retail sales and consumer confidence data out in the UK as well, plus more on the impact of those higher energy prices on the outlook for the Bank of England. Stay with us for that. This is Bloomberg.
3: Whatever the kids are into, reading makes it come alive.

0: 48, 49, 50.
1: What you doing?
0: Oh, hey, Watson. 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
1: No, Buzz. 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
1: 7:53 in London. Good morning, I'm Stephen Carroll. Let's get a check on what's moving on markets for you. We've got Eurostoxx 50 futures actually just turning negative as we're getting down to the close of the start of trading for this Friday. You can tell it's Friday already. FTSE 100 futures are down by 0.5%. Small gains on DAX futures, though, up by 0.1% this morning. We'll get into some of the individual stocks to be watching. We'll be looking at the likes of Volkswagen after that downgrade to their earnings predictions or their earnings forecast for the rest of this year. Plus, those tech names will be in focus. We don't, of course, have as many of them in Europe, but the likes of ASML and BE Semiconductor will be in focus after the sell-off we've seen in tech shares in Asia. The MSCI Asia Pacific Index is down by 2.3%. The Kospi in Seoul closed down by 5.7%. Oil prices are coming down a little, but still close to that $100 a barrel level. Brent crude is at $99.38 at the moment. WTI just over $90 a barrel. On the currency markets, Bloomberg Dollar Spot Index is down by 0.1%. The euro up 0.1% at 113.85 this morning. That is your Bloomberg Radio Business Flash. Well, let's take a look at some of the stories that our colleagues on the markets today live page are following this morning. Kit Rees joins us in studio. Hey, good morning, Kit. Goodness to see you. Let's start then with some of the data out in the UK. Something perhaps unexpectedly positive, shall we say?
2: Yes, we'll take it away for the UK. So retail sales, they saw a surprise 1% rise in June, which was much better than an expected slight dip. So this was down to good weather and also the World Cup and retailers also putting on promotions. So unsurprisingly, outdoor items did well and things like fans and air conditioners, guilty as charged here for getting an aircon for the flat. Yeah, just had to do that. And then online was also a standout in terms of categories. So clothing and sports merchandise did well. This is perhaps not surprising because people don't want to venture outside too much, given it was really, really hot. And one thing that we did find surprising was that art galleries did well too. So perhaps people going there, you know, taking advantage of air conditioning.
1: I was about
2: spaces.
1: To say, are yeah. people there buying art just because to be cool? It's strange things that can drive you to.
2: Yeah, definitely. So overall, it is a positive bit of news for the UK. And we also had the consumer sentiment monitor from GfK, which said that it improved to minus 17, which was actually the biggest rise since November 2023.
1: Still one of my favourite things about the Consumer Confidence Survey is that it's a minus number, but it's the best since the last time we can remember.
2: Exactly. But as I said, we'll take it as a win. This was thanks to football, sort of the positive vibes from that. And also from people hoping that Andy Burnham will do something to tackle the cost of living. So overall, it does seem that things are looking up. But of course, we've had this rise in oil prices and we're getting inflation worries coming back to the fore. So we'll just have to see if this continues.
1: OK, well, let's turn to perhaps some less good news. And of course, that jump in oil prices yesterday, something that's brought back the inflation fears around, I suppose, what energy prices is going to do to the headline inflation numbers. Talk us through how we're thinking about this morning.
2: So oil hit $100 a barrel yesterday, Brent especially. And this is a very big, psychologically important number. And it definitely did bring those inflation worries back to the fore. And we've seen traders ramp up their bets that central banks might have to raise interest rates. So we've had two rate hikes for the Bank of England fully priced by the end of the year. So we're definitely out of an easing cycle and all these worries are back now. This is what we're thinking about. There's a lot of questions over the supply of oil, given the Houthis have opened a new front in the Red Sea and Donald Trump has made threats to extend strikes on Iran. So there's lots of questions there. Of course, we need to see how long this will last and whether this has these second round effects on inflation, which is where you get people struggling with the cost of living, starting to ask for higher wages and it trickling into the economy. So this is what the Bank of England will be looking at especially. But overall, it's just brought back these inflation worries back to the fore now.
1: Yeah, indeed. And as you say, in focus as we're counting down to next week's Bank of England decision. What else are you looking forward to next week?
2: So it's going to be a really big one for earnings. We've got some consumer names like Unilever and BAT. That's going to be really interesting to see in terms of consumer sentiment, whether people are buying things. Then we've got a couple of banks, Barclays Barclays and Standard Chartered. Banks have done pretty well this earnings season, so we'll see if this trend continues. And then I'm going to be also interested in Shell to see if it continues from benefiting from higher oil prices. And then we've also ending the week with BA owner IAG, and airlines have really struggled with the Middle East tensions. So a lot of interesting themes there, and it's going to be really, really busy for sure.
1: Okay, well, we'll be there to guide us through it all along with your colleagues in the markets today. Team Kit, great to see you. Thanks very much for joining us this morning. Kit Reese there from the markets today team, and you'll find their live page on the front page of the Bloomberg website or by typing TLive on the terminal as well. Coming up in the next hour of Bloomberg Daybreak Europe, I'm going to be joined by Lizzie Burden for the European Market Open. We have had this continuing sell-off in tech shares coming from the Wall Street session yesterday and through Asia as well. Now, of course, not as big a weight on the European markets, but nonetheless, a story we'll continue to watch. We'll also be looking at the market reaction to the Volkswagen numbers. They're downgrading their earnings forecast for the year as well. So plenty to dig into. And we speak to Ven Ram from our Markets Live team. Plus, we'll have the latest on the Middle East tensions. Anna Arendt, our managing editor for the Middle East, is going to join us as oil prices are coming down slightly off the $100 a barrel level, but still over $99 for Brent crude. WTI is still over $90 a barrel as well. So the questions, of course, about what the latest escalation and that action by the Houthis around the Red Sea is going to mean for global energy supplies. And of course, any prospects of the war being de-escalated following a 13th night of strikes by the United States. Stay with us for plenty more on Bloomberg Daybreak Europe.
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1: This is Bloomberg Daybreak Europe for this Friday, the 24th of July from London. Coming up today.
8: Not so magnificent. Global AI jitters grow as Mag 7 stocks lose almost $800 billion in a single day and Asian tech stocks tank.
1: Floating a new threat, Trump says the US will use Tehran's frozen funds to pay for damage to ships hit by Iran.
8: A home away from home, Andy Burnham prepares to open a new branch of 10 Downing Street in the north of England.
1: Plus, the cost of walking away, an exclusive Bloomberg investigation reveals the impact of Trump's USAID shutdown.
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1: Lizzie, we're reunited at last.
8: At last!
1: For one day only. I am going back to Brussels next week, I promise. We're going to start with a check on the markets for you this morning as European shares are opening lower 0.2% on the Stock 600, the FTSE 100 down by 0.2% as well. The CAC 40 0.3% lower. Now in Asia, we had this sell-off in technology shares that's been driving down the likes of the Nikkei in Tokyo, the Kospi in Seoul finishing down 5.7%. SK Hynix down by 8%. On Wall Street, Nasdaq futures only 0.2% lower this morning, so perhaps things like the earnings from Intel will help to lift that index as we get into the US session. On oil prices, Brent crude now down 1.8%, $98.84 a barrel, as the Bloomberg Dollar Spot Index is 0.1% weaker this morning.
8: Those are your markets. Now to our top stories this morning. A global sell-off in tech stocks is gathering pace as doubts grow over the returns from massive investment in artificial intelligence. Samsung and SK Hynix both fell sharply as MSCI's Asia-Pacific Equities Index dropped by more than 2%. That's after the Magnificent Seven suffered their biggest one-day drop since the tariff sell-off in April 2025, losing almost $800 billion in market value yesterday. The rout comes despite Intel delivering a revenue forecast that shattered estimates. The chipmaker expects third-quarter sales of up to $16.8 billion. Here's Bloomberg's Bloomberg Tech's Ed Ludlow.
9: The market is a situation where CPU specifically is taking off for Intel. A lot of their top line performance is answered by that. And in the quarter gone, you know, that unit's growing 59%, double what it, the rest of the business is growing at. So they have found their place in that market. But what they're battling to do is improve their own operations, their own foundries and their own processes so they can get the CPU product that people actually want out there into the real world.
8: Bloomberg's Ed Ludlow there, echoing the comments of Intel CEO Lip-Bu Tan, who said demand is outpacing supply.
1: The US has implemented new tariffs of at least 10% on imports from most major trading partners. It's President Donald Trump's biggest move yet to rebuild his global levies after the Supreme Court struck down his earlier charges. The new tariffs follow a US investigation that accused more than 80 countries of failing to prevent goods made with forced labor from entering their supply chains. Here's US Trade Representative Jemison Greer speaking to CNN.
10: Finally, we have put our foot down and we have told countries you need to take action. You need to prohibit the import of goods made with forced labor and you need to enforce these laws so that we all have a level playing field. And so we're taking action to do that. And if countries are on the right path, they have a certain level of tariff, about 10%. And if they're not on the right path, it's a slightly higher tariff of 12.5%.
1: Jemison Greer there speaking to CNN. The new tariffs take effect today as the Trump administration replaces its temporary worldwide import duties with this new system based on countries' records on forced labour. Those judged to have stronger safeguards, including the UK, the European Union, Canada and India, will face the lower 10% rate, while dozens of others will pay 12.5%. A European Commission spokesperson responded to the announcement, saying it was in line with the existing EU-US trade agreement and the bloc expects the US to fully comply with its commitments under the deal.
8: Volkswagen has cut its sales outlook for the year, blaming weaker demand in China, where domestic car makers continue to dominate the electric vehicle market. The company now expects revenue to fall by as much as 3% this year, after previously forecasting it would be broadly flat. The setback adds pressure to CEO Oliver Blume, who's trying to overhaul Europe's biggest car maker after years of rising costs and weak profitability. Earlier this month, Blume outlined plans to eliminate up to 50,000 more jobs worldwide as part of a sweeping restructuring program. The shares are lower 1.4%.
1: President Trump has threatened to intensify attacks on Iran following a 13th consecutive night of US strikes. He told Axios he's close to making a decision on what he described as a massive attack. In a social media post, the US president said he would hold Iran responsible for any further attacks by Houthi militants on ships in the Red Sea. Brent crude oil rose above $100 a barrel on Thursday for the first time in almost 2 months. Bloomberg's Stuart Livingston Wallace explains why.
11: So, I mean, I think a couple of things. Number one is that there have been multiple reports of more US forces coming into the region, or at least coming into areas that look like they might potentially support the region. And, of course, that interview that Trump gave yesterday saying that, you know, he was at least considering plans for a major escalation. You know, there seems to be at least some concern around that. But I think more importantly, what happened in the Red Sea yesterday with attacks on at least one Saudi tanker, potentially two, that in itself is making the oil market, I think, very nervous about supplies coming in and out of the region.
1: That's Bloomberg's Stuart Livingston Wallace. Trump added that any damage to shipping and cargo would be paid for by frozen Iranian funds.
8: Meanwhile, the UK's new Prime Minister, Andy Burnham, is opening a branch of his office in Manchester. The so-called Number 10 North office is intended to symbolise the new leader's commitment to driving growth outside of London. JP Morgan Asset Management's international fixed income CIO Ian Steely says Burnham's first week hasn't rattled the bond market.
12: Now, what we've heard over the last few days is, you know, sort of very small incremental policies that, you know, are probably user-friendly, but ultimately won't make a big dent in that. I think it's going to be more interesting over the next few weeks or so. What do we do on defence? What do we do on tax? You know, what are the policies going to be there? I actually think gilts look attractive, but there is going to be political volatility, I think, until we get a greater sense of exactly what the new government want to do.
8: Steely added that the market's already expecting some amount of bad news. Opposition parties have called Burnham's devolution push a gimmick, but recent polls are showing the new leader improving the Labour Party's popularity.
1: When the Trump administration shut down USAID, officials rejected warnings that ending the agency's work would put lives at risk. Now a Bloomberg investigation has linked an unfinished US-funded irrigation project in Kenya to the worst flooding one village has experienced in at least a decade. Using interviews, satellite imagery and government records, Bloomberg found the abandoned project altered the flow of water, destroying crops and fueling outbreaks of disease. Bloomberg's Simon Marks worked on the investigation.
13: By pulling out what are the policies going to be there, I actually think gilts look attractive, but there is going to be political volatility, I think, until we get a greater sense of exactly what the new government want to do.
8: Steely added that the market's already expecting some amount of bad news. Opposition parties have called Burnham's devolution push a gimmick, but recent polls are showing the new leader improving the Labour Party's popularity.
1: When the Trump administration shut down USAID, officials rejected warnings that ending the agency's work would put lives at risk. Now a Bloomberg investigation has linked an unfinished US-funded irrigation project in Kenya to the worst flooding one village has experienced in at least a decade. Using interviews, satellite imagery and government records, Bloomberg found the abandoned project altered the flow of water, destroying crops and fueling outbreaks of disease. Bloomberg's Simon Marks worked on the investigation.
13: By pulling out overnight, they were really leaving a project halfway through. So they had conducted a bunch of work to this project, but they had also destroyed a lot of the infrastructure in the area in the hope of renovating it and bringing it back to life later. And that, in this case, really brought about huge upheaval to the local community because it changed what water was doing within the irrigation scheme.
1: That's Bloomberg's Simon Marks. Internal emails from former East Africa USAID director Amanda Robertson warned unfinished irrigation systems could flood villages. Speaking to Bloomberg, she says staff were ordered to abandon unfinished projects almost immediately after the Trump administration took office.
14: A week into the administration is when the stop work order went into place, which was a shock for all of us. And that meant that we really could not do anything else, which really meant, you know, in the most blunt of terms, shovels down, drop what you're doing, walk away, and it doesn't really matter what condition it's in. And then about a month later, little over a month later, our projects received cancellation notices.
1: Former East Africa USAID Director Amanda Robertson speaking there. The US State Department did not answer detailed questions from Bloomberg about the Kenya project, but says US foreign assistance is now more agile, quicker to respond and more accountable to taxpayers. It says its global water strategy is being revised to align with the administration's America First priorities, while decisions on water and sanitation programs for 2026 remain under review. You can hear more from Bloomberg's investigation on the latest episode of the Next Africa podcast, available now wherever you get your podcasts.
8: Those are your top stories this morning on the markets. The Stock 600 is flat to the upside. The FTSE 100 flat to the downside. And on Wall Street, S&P E-mini futures are flat to the upside.
1: Well, let's dig more into some of the big stories that have been moving markets this morning. We are talking about the sell-off in technology shares in Asia. Coming into, of course, the European session, we've got fewer technology names. That story is starting to shift. ASML, for example, just down slightly in trading now. Let's bring in our markets live strategist, Venn Ram, for more on this. Venn, if we were to look back over the past week, can you put the sell-off that we've seen in tech stocks in perspective for us? We've started to get different kinds of insight from the earnings reports.
15: Morning. Yes, I think that, you know, there's been a fundamental inflection point really in the markets. If you look at what happened in early June, we had this phenomenal surge in fund inflows into semiconductor stocks, into the semiconductor industry as a whole. And after that, it's kind of died down. And in fact, fund flows have completely dried up. So there's a big rotational play going on in the markets. And, you know, even despite, you know, we saw the Magnificent Seven shutter yesterday. And despite the drop, if you look at the PEs, you know, they are prohibitively expensive. Tesla, in fact, is quoting at a PE of 165 times. Now, I don't know what level of earnings will justify those earnings, but it will justify those multiples. But, you know, clearly investors are having a kind of Minsky moment in the markets where they're thinking, well, you know what, maybe we have paid a bit too much for what kind of earnings that we will get in return in the coming years. And what we have seen this week is proof of that, because you saw Google unveil expenditure capex, and the markets didn't like it. You know, Morgan and Tesla did the same, and he said that we should spend responsibly, but we should spend as much as we can, as quickly as we can. But so I think that the markets are now beginning to get wary of all this message. You know, where once the market was rallying on the idea of increased capex, now they're thinking, you know, if they're going to get just keep spending and ending without adequate returns, what happens to stocks? And I think that that is a fundamentally fundamental turning point in terms of sentiment. We are going to get results from Hynix and Samsung, and that will keep the markets. I think that, you know, the markets are going to be bearish and skittish for a while.
8: Okay, so we look ahead to those earnings out of Asia next week then. We also have the news on tariffs this morning. President Trump rebuilding his tariff wall, levies on 60 global economies hit. How much of a market impact is that having?
15: Well, it's from all that I've all the clients that I've been talking to, I don't think there's, you know, too much concern about, you know, the latest round of tariffs. And I think that, you know, of course, it's going to have an impact on the economy over the longer term. But front and center, investors are talking about, you know, what is going to happen to oil prices and what that means for inflation. And if you look at, you know, this month, it's nothing short of phenomenal. We have seen a 35% surge within the space of a few weeks. That doesn't happen even in the first phase of the war. It wasn't as speedy as we have seen it come back now in the past few days, especially. Yeah. And, you know, if you look at bond yields across the globe, you know, they've spiraling further and further. And if you look at the 30-year US yield, we are now almost pushing 520, which is the high for the year. And I think that, you know, the upshot that, you know, inflation is going to be higher for longer is reverberating through. And if you look at inflation swaps in the UK, for instance, they have shot up. And I know as the BOE meeting comes around next week, I think that, you know, this is going to be increasingly the tension point for the markets, really.
1: Okay, Ven, we'll have to leave it there. Thank you very much for joining us. Ven Ram, our Markets Live strategist there. I like to think that the breakup on Ven's line there is a reflection of the instability in markets, Lizzie, I think, as we're looking at things a little bit calmer, although we should point out actually not a chip maker, but the software company that's been at the sharp end of the sell-off in software stocks, SAP in Europe, their shares up almost 5% at the moment.

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1: 8:21 a.m. in London. I'm Lizzie Burden, and we check the markets for you all day long here on Bloomberg Radio. Well, we are looking at the Stock 600 at the moment, 21 minutes into the cash session, up 0.3%. The FTSE 100 up 0.2%. The CAC 40 in Paris about the same. The DAX in Frankfurt surging ahead, though, up 0.6%. And if we break it down by sector, perhaps we can see why. So we are looking this morning, if we go to the GRR function on the terminal, currently breakdown for this morning at about three quarters of sectors in positive territory. Tech leading the gains here in Europe, up 1.4%. Bottom of the basket, though, telecoms down 1.2%. Just in terms of some of the individual movers, though, this morning, we are keeping an eye on Volkswagen after it cut its sales outlook, the China slump complicating the turnaround for Oliver Blume, and the shares are down 1.2% as things stand. It's a better picture, though, for SAP. It's extended its gains after second quarter cloud revenue beat estimates. The shares now up 6% for that stock. Now, if we look over to the Asian session, the MSCI Asia Pacific Index down more than 2% this morning. And if we look ahead to the Wall Street session, Nasdaq futures flat to the upside, S&P E-minis not much better, up 0.2%. So a tepid start expected there, in contrast to what we're seeing perhaps here in Europe at the moment, partly because of the oil story. So if we look at Brent this morning, we are now at $98.84 the barrel, down 1.8%, but still flirting with that $100 a barrel level as traders keep an eye on the geopolitics. We're still set for a weekly jump. That's reignited concerns around inflation. So if we look to the bond space this morning, the 10-year Treasury yield at 4.69, steady at the moment, but yesterday we reached 2026 highs on the 10-year, jumping 4 basis points. And finally, in your currency space, if we take a look post-ECB day at euro-dollar, it has been pretty steady, actually. Of course, we had a hold yesterday out of Frankfurt, but more speculation about whether we are going to have a hike come September. Speaking to Martin Kocher, the ECB governor, earlier, he said it could still be a hike or a hold. They'll be monitoring developments, but at the moment, euro dollar is up 0.2% at a 1.13 handle. That should be my business flash. Now, with more on what's going on around the world, here's Stephen Carroll in London.
2: Lizzie, thank you very much. The United States has announced new tariffs of at least 10% on imports from most major trading partners as the Trump administration tries to rebuild its trade levy regime. The new tariffs follow a US investigation that accuses more than 80 countries of failing to prevent goods made with forced labor from entering their supply chains. President Trump is threatening to intensify attacks on Iran following a 13th consecutive night of US strikes. He told Axios he's close to making a decision on what he describes as a massive attack. And Italy's government plans to hold under-18s fully responsible for crimes as it sharpens its law and order message. Giorgia Meloni's party backed a decree that would presume those aged between 14 and 18 have the capacity to be held criminally responsible unless they demonstrate otherwise. Those are some of our global news headlines.
1: Let's turn back to the European earnings story this morning. As I say, Volkswagen shares lower 1.5% this morning. This after the German automaker cut its sales outlook for the year, blaming weaker demand in China. The setback adds pressure on the biggest European car maker after years of rising costs and weak profitability. Arno Antlitz, the CFO and COO of Volkswagen, has been speaking to Bloomberg's Oliver Crook. And Ollie started by asking what he thought of the results.
3: In the second quarter, the trend from the first quarter continued. Yeah, we make progress on various fields. We brought new cars to the customer, specifically an exciting new electric urban car family. We make also progress on cost and productivity. And then this is also reflected in our cash flow. But you're right. The industry the situation in the industry is weighing on our margin. And in the long term, 3.8% or 4%. After adjustment is clearly not enough. If you talk about the year 2026, we kept our guidance outlook because we have some tailwind in the second quarter, specifically product momentum at Audi. Audi expects some very exciting new models in the second half of the year, and we also expect some tailwind on the continuous cost work we implemented 2 years ago. We started 2 years ago. And based on these factors, we keep our outlook.
4: Yeah, and so we've talked about cost for a very long time, Arno, over the last couple of years. And here in your earnings statement, in the quote that they have of yours, the currently planned initiatives, you say, are

0: not sufficient. One of the big initiatives that there is a lot of discussion about at Volkswagen are the question of job cuts, are the question of potentially factory closures. Will you be able to reach the targets on costs? Will you be able to do what's necessary on costs without cutting jobs, without closing factories?
1: Well, let me elaborate a little bit on the situation where we are. There are a lot of figures out there. Look, we decided on a first restructuring package, I would say, 2024. Late 2024, which incurs about a job reduction of 50,000 in Germany, which includes like taking out capacity of about 1 million and a contribution on the wage side. But since then, the situation has completely changed. Tariffs were introduced, which burdens us by 4 to 5 billion. We see much more intense competition in China, and Chinese competitors are exporting not only cars, but also competitive pressure to Europe. In this situation, we need to step up our efforts and do more fundamental restructuring. And this is what we are talking about in the transformation program. We have some elements on the cost side and on the customer side. And this package should enable us to move into the future with strength and with confidence.
0: But I want to get a little bit more into that question of job cuts. I know that there are currently very sensitive and very complicated conversations happening with the unions, but are we reaching a point now where there's a more serious conversation that Volkswagen needs to have, one that sounds something like the future of this company, the existence of the company, is dependent on being able to get those cuts through? Is that the message to the unions?
1: We have great products, but the costs are too high, as I just mentioned. And we have various elements of these costs. First and foremost, we still have an overhead cost gap to competition in the magnitude of about 30%. And closing this overhead cost until 2030, would mean lowering the overhead cost by 10 to 11 billion. This is one element. And another element is productivity and competitiveness of our plants. We have to increase efficiency in the plants, but we still have overcapacity, and it's very hard to face competition with underutilized plants. So this is the second element of the program. There's a broad understanding in the company that we have to address these topics in order to move successfully into the future.
2: So that was the CFO and COO of Volkswagen, Arno Antlitz, speaking to Bloomberg's Oliver Crook off the back of the company's results. The shares adding to gains now down 1.8%.
3: It's a very interesting, I suppose, moment to have that conversation as well, when we're thinking a lot about how the EU is reshaping its approach to China as well. We've been reporting on how Friedrich Merz in Germany has been thinking about, you know, Germany typically has been a bit softer on their positions on China because of the economic dependence that the country has on selling its products in China too. But when we get messages like this out of the likes of Volkswagen as well, it does perhaps beg the question of that approach needs to be changed. And of course, that's where the EU can use its trade heft if it has the support of countries like Germany to be able to take stronger action on anti-dumping investigations and more. So to be able to hear the concrete effects of that competition in the German market, very interesting. And just on that point, we do have some more PMI numbers out from Germany this morning. The composite PMI number rising back into positive territory. 51.2 is the reading. The expectation had been for a reading of 49.7. So there is some bright spots on the German economy, even if there aren't necessarily coming from Volkswagen this morning. Coming up next, we will have a check on the markets and a reminder of our top stories.
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2: 8:31 a.m. in London. I'm Lizzie Burden.
3: And I'm Stephen Carroll. 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I'm sitting beside you in London.
2: Lucky
3: this morning.
2: Me.
3: Indeed. We're back reunited to wreak havoc on the airwaves. Let's take a look at what's happening on markets as we're looking at the Stock 600 now up by 0.4%. So the sell-off that was parsing through the Asian session abating as we're getting into Europe. Wall Street futures are positive as well, up by 0.2 for S&P E-minis. And worth noting, the euro picking up against the dollar as well, 113.99 now after those stronger than expected PMI numbers out of France and Germany, Lizzie.
2: Now to our top stories. A global sell-off in tech stocks is gathering pace as doubts grow over the returns from massive investment in artificial intelligence. Samsung and SK Hynix both fell sharply as MSCI Asia Pacific Index dropped by more than 2%. That's after the Magnificent Seven suffered its biggest one-day drop since the tariff sell-off in April 2025, losing almost $800 billion in market value yesterday. The rout comes despite Intel delivering a revenue forecast that shattered estimates. That story from Bloomberg's Charlie Pellett.
8: Booming data center spending is helping fuel a long-awaited turnaround. Jay Goldberg is a senior analyst at Seaport Group with a buy recommendation on the stock.
9: It's a champagne problem to have too much demand, more demand than they can supply. This has been a sort of persistent problem for them the last couple quarters, but last quarter they indicated they should clear up by the end of the year.
8: Data center customers are clamoring for chips to satisfy demand for AI computing. Sales in that segment soared 59% last quarter, and so far this year, Intel shares have gained 171%. In New York, Charlie Pellett, Bloomberg Radio.
3: The United States has implemented new tariffs of at least 10% on imports from most major trading partners. It's President Donald Trump's biggest move yet to rebuild his global levies after the Supreme Court struck down his earlier charges. The new tariffs follow a U.S. investigation that accused more than 80 countries of failing to prevent goods made with forced labor from entering their supply chains. Here is U.S. Trade Representative Jemison Greer speaking to CNN.
10: Even if you're a country that probably doesn't have forced labor yourself, if you're allowing the import of goods made with forced labor, that makes it harder for my goods to compete because we're following labor rules in the U.S. We have labor unions. We have protections for our workers. And so we're trying to get every country to have the same kinds of protections we do to make sure that trade and forced labor isn't occurring so that our workers, our exporters, our companies don't have to compete against that on an unlevel playing field.
3: Jemison Greer speaking there to CNN. The new tariffs take effect today as the Trump administration replaces its temporary worldwide import duties with a new system based on countries' records on forced labour. Those judged to have stronger safeguards by the US, including the UK, the European Union, Canada and India, will face a lower 10% rate, while dozens of others will pay 12.5%. A European Commission spokesperson responded to the announcement, saying that it was in line with the existing EU-US trade agreement and that the bloc expects the US to fully comply with its commitments under the deal.
2: Finally, people in the UK seem increasingly upbeat. GfK's indicator of consumer confidence climbed 6 points in the largest increase since 2023. Bloomberg's Zainab Hadji has more on why sentiment is hitting levels last seen in January.
11: From Jude Bellingham to Andy Burnham, the UK has been on an emotional roller coaster. GfK's consumer survey shows the World Cup and the idea of a new prime minister has boosted the national mood. Their July reading came in at minus 17, which, although negative, is a noticeable bump. Plans to spend on big ticket items like cars or furniture rose to a 6-month high as people turn more optimistic about the economy. But the question is, has week one of Andy Burnham's new government kept those good vibes going? In London, Zainab Haji, Bloomberg Radio.
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1: A very good morning. The time is 8:40 a.m. here in London. I'm Lizzie Burden, and we check the markets for you all day long here on Bloomberg Radio. Well, 40 minutes into the cash trade here in Europe, we have the Stoxx 600 up 0.4%, the FTSE 100 up 0.3%, the CAC 40 in Paris up 0.2%, and the DAX in Frankfurt up 0.6%. So bucking the trend from what we saw in Asia, the MSCI Asia Pacific Index was down more than 2% earlier on the AI jitters, and we have Wall Street futures pointing higher, but really not by much. Nasdaq futures flat to the upside. So break it down by sector across the European continent. And in fact, it's tech leading the gains here in Europe at 1.4%. Bottom of the basket, telecoms, energy, but it's about only three quarters of sectors in positive territory this morning. We are partly weighed down across the world because of the higher oil price. So $98.88 the barrel on Brent. That's actually 1.8% lower for the day, but we're set for a weekly rise. We're now below, as you can tell, below $100 a barrel, but we are continuing to monitor the US threatening to intensify Iran strikes. So that the geopolitical backdrop this morning. Just in terms of some of the individual stocks that we're keeping an eye on, ASML shares are a touch higher off the back of the Intel earnings, you might say, but SAP shares flying up 5.4% as second quarter cloud revenue beats the estimate there. Volkswagen cut its sales outlook. We were hearing from Arno Antlitz earlier in the programme. This after the China sales slump has complicated the turnaround for the company. Those shares down 1.4%. Just finally, turning to the PMI data that we've had out this morning, German private sector activity unexpectedly returning to growth, French private sector activity at its highest level since February, and we are seeing the euro picking up ever so slightly by a tenth of a percent at $1.13. That's your Bloomberg Business Flash. Now with more on what's going on around the world, here's Stephen Carroll in London.
2: Lizzie, thank you. The United States has announced new tariffs of at least 10% on imports from most major trading partners as the Trump administration tries to rebuild its trade levy regime. The new tariffs follow a U.S. investigation that accuses more than 80 countries of failing to prevent goods made with forced labor from entering their supply chains. President Trump is threatening to intensify attacks on Iran following a 13th consecutive night of U.S. strikes. He told Axios he's close to making a decision on what he describes as a massive attack. And Italy's government plans to hold under-18s fully responsible for crimes as it sharpens its law and order message. Giorgia Meloni's party backed a decree that would presume those aged between 14 and 18 have the capacity to be held criminally responsible unless they demonstrate otherwise. Those are some of our global news headlines.
1: Let's get back to the markets now. Bank of America's head of European equity strategy, Sebastian Radler, joins us now in the London studio. Welcome back. Happy Friday. I want to start off with the oil price. We're just below $100 a barrel at the moment, but still flirting with that level on the re-escalating Middle East tensions. Let me start by asking how that's changing your equity view, if at all.
3: No, it doesn't. If anything, it reinforces our non-consensus, contrarian bearish stance. It's a mild bearish stance because we are respectful of the fact that the data is still very strong. We just got the French and the German PMIs. Growth momentum clearly is improving in the euro area, but also globally. But we're nonetheless bearish because we think this is a market that is priced for perfection. Risk premium at a 20-year low, margin expectations at an all-time high, long-term earnings expectations at an all-time high. Market cap to GDP globally at an all-time high. This is a market that is priced for a scenario where nothing goes wrong. And we see a lot of risks. We see risk from the fact that you have this once-in-a-generation capex boom with very uncertain monetization prospects. The moment hyperscalers pull back on their capex, you're going to get quite a reversal in terms of what is priced in. And you clearly still have an energy supply crunch with potential escalation risks there. I want to have, as an investor, I want to be compensated for taking these risks. With current risk premium, that's not the case.
2: On the question of the AI capex story, I mean, we've already seen some reaction to this week
1: and Middle East tensions. Let me start by asking how that's changing your equity view, if at all.
3: No, it doesn't. If anything, it reinforces our non-consensus, contrarian bearish stance. It's a mild bearish stance because we are respectful of the fact that the data is still very strong. We just got the French and the German PMIs. Growth momentum clearly is improving in the euro area, but also globally. But we're nonetheless bearish because we think this is a market that is priced for perfection. Risk premium at a 20-year low, margin expectations at an all-time high, long-term earnings expectations at an all-time high. market cap to GDP globally at an all-time high. This is a market that is priced for a scenario where nothing goes wrong. And we see a lot of risks. We see risk from the fact that you have this once-in-a-generation capex boom with very uncertain monetization prospects. The moment hyperscalers pull back on their capex, you're going to get quite a reversal in terms of what is priced in. And you clearly still have an energy supply crunch with potential escalation risks there. I want to have, as an investor, I want to be compensated for taking these risks. With current risk premium, that's not the case.
2: On the question of the AI capex story, I mean, we've already seen some reaction to this week and a denting in some of that momentum. But I wonder how much more should we be prepared for if there are some of those signals that come that perhaps aren't quite as favorable?
3: Yeah. So first of all, I want to say, history strongly suggests as you go from asset light to asset heavy, as you basically go from an infinitely scalable business model to one where the unit economics are far less favorable. This basically describes the big boom bust cycles that you've seen in the past. So in a scenario where that really rolls over in line with what you've seen in history, then of course you're talking about quite a lot of downside. That's not in our forecast, but we are aware that this could happen. And then in terms of the near term, what we're seeing is uncertain willingness by end customers to pay, a field that is far more competitive than you would have thought. Remember, Sam Altman told us early last year, nobody needs to compete with us. We've already won the race. And now you look every day, there's a new model popping up. Input costs are exploding and borrowing costs for the hyperscalers are rising very sharply now. All of this is basically compressing margins, and it addresses the key question. Will they be able to make an adequate return on investment on all this spending? And all of this suggests that might be more problematic. Some trades have already pulled back, like mining, down 20%. We've taken profits on this, but we still see downside for semis, for cyclicals versus defensives overall, and the market has hardly moved.
1: But surely that's more of a US and Asia story, as we keep seeing every other day, it seems, at the moment, AI jitters weighing on stocks in those both two places. You're still negative when it comes to European equities. Surely the fact that we're less exposed to tech here in Europe would make it a safe haven?
3: Well, I think we have to distinguish between the absolute trade and the relative trade. On a relative basis, this particular factor is better for Europe if it were to crest, if it were to roll over. But if I say to you, look, European growth has been extremely weak. You basically had zero final demand growth in Europe at the start of the year. And yet risk premium in Europe, the equity risk premium at 4.4% is at a 20-year low. Your margin expectations, even in Europe, are at an all-time high. What exactly has driven that? And I think there's no way past the fact that they have benefited from the AI spending as well, because it spills over from tech into other industries that are very prominent in Europe, like capital goods, like mining, like construction materials. So the best way to think about it, you have a once-in-a-generation wave of money washing through the global system. That's 800 billion of spending. Everybody benefits. That is a margin sugar high that you always get at the start of an investment kind of boom. Europe has benefited in absolute terms as well, and therefore all risk assets are vulnerable because they have been lifted so much.
2: How do you, I suppose, parse that with the continuing worries in sectors like automotive? Volkswagen this morning cutting its revenue forecast again, illustrating the challenges that a lot of big European manufacturers are facing when it comes to competition from the likes of China. I mean, are those sectors just like another point in this vulnerability that we need to be particularly concerned about?
3: I would say it's a slightly different story, in the sense that for autos, you really must be itching to go into it, because this is a cyclical that really has been beaten up, that is so weak, where valuations are so weak, nothing is priced. We just had a very interesting bull bear debate with our autos analyst, and he said, not yet, but clearly I'm getting more interested at these valuation levels. So I think we have to distinguish between the market and European cyclicals versus defenses overall, which are at a 30-year high. So a lot of good news is priced in. And we say, okay, this AI story is amazing, but is it as good as what is priced? That is basically the story for the market overall and for cyclicals overall, versus autos, where a lot of bad news has been priced. And you say, at which point is too much bad news priced in? And I have to say, I don't have the courage to go down, because that Chinese competition really looks daunting. The real bear case for autos is that what happens to them is exactly what happens to solar. Remember, all these solar producers completely taken to the cleanest, the business model just broken. And so therefore I would say, investing in a business where you have such a daunting competitive threat, you have to be very courageous, and I don't have that courage. So I would say park euros on autos on market weight, but be very worried about those cyclicals that are still priced for something phenomenal and completely risk-free, because that likely is too good to be true.
1: Just finally, Sebastian, it's Friday. We started the week with Andy Burnham entering number 10 Downing Street. Has it changed your view on UK equities at all? Are you more optimistic on UK defence stocks, for example?
3: Yeah. Generally, the irony, of course, of UK equities, because they are so export focused, is that typically what happens in the domestic economy is not so important for them. But what this matters more for them are things. They have a big value tilt, so is value going to outperform, and also what's pound sterling going to do? We have recently upgraded UK equities, but mostly because they have underperformed other value trades and now look quite depressed relative to their peers that typically they move in line with, partly because of the underperformance in energy, which of course is another big sector in the UK. So we're positive on UK stocks, but more for global factors rather than domestic politics.
2: Okay, Sebastian, great to have you with us. Thanks so much for your time on the programme this morning. Bank of America's Head of European Equity Strategy, Sebastian Radler, with us in studio in London. Plenty to think about as we're going into the second hour of European trading as well. Up next on the programme, we're going to be checking in on some of those individual stocks on the move. Chloe Mellet will be with us for our stock movers. We'll be looking at the positive reaction to the earnings out of SAP that came after the bell in Europe yesterday. Stay with us for that. This is Bloomberg.
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1: It is 8:53 in London. Good morning, I'm Stephen Carroll. Let's bring you up to speed on what's moving on markets this morning. So the Stock 600 is up by 0.3%. The CAC 40 in Paris is flat. The DAX in Frankfurt up by 0.5%. On the terms of will the sell-off in technology shares that we had seen playing through the Asian session this morning and had been a big factor driving the KOSPI and SIL down 5.7%. We do see that abating somewhat as we have moved into the European session. We'll get into some of the individual movers in just a moment. Looking towards Wall Street, Nasdaq futures are now slightly higher. S&P E-minis are up by 0.2%. Oil prices have come off the highs they saw yesterday. Now $98.38 for Brent crude, down by 2.3%. WTI is also down by 2% in trading too. And natural gas prices in Europe have turned slightly lower as well. So still holding on to quite a lot of the gain after those attacks on tankers in the Red Sea, but coming off, as I say, the highs. Bloomberg dollar spot index is 0.1% weaker this morning. We have had those stronger PMI numbers from France and Germany so far. So the euro up 0.1 at 113.91. The pound 0.2 stronger at 133.36. In terms of the European bond markets, yields coming down a little, although not by very much. The 10-year bund yield down by a basis point this morning. The 10-year gilt yield down by 2 basis points at 5.08% this morning. That is your Bloomberg Radio Business Flash.
2: Now let's take a look at some of the stocks on the move today in Europe. I'm Lizzie Burden with Stephen Carroll, and we're joined by Bloomberg reporter Chloe Melley. Chloe, I want to start with SAP. This seems to be the standout share in Europe this morning, up 6.4%. Why are investors reacting this way to the results?
3: Yeah, it's quite positive earnings from SAP. So the cloud revenue came in stronger than expected. And a big reason for that is that SAP is essentially ending the support for the older software next year, which has meant that the migration of customers to the cloud instead has been accelerating as a result. And so those better cloud sales have really reassured investors that have been very worried recently about this potential AI disruption and the AI threat on SAP's business. It's also quite reassuring given that there had been also recent concerns in addition to those AI concerns about customers potentially delaying projects because of this geopolitical uncertainty, of course. So overall, this points to a much more resilient picture for SAP. One analyst in particular said that cloud growth was a really good sign, but that SAP still has a lot of catching up to do on AI. It's been really trying to invest in its own AI tools, but customers have questioned the value and the quality of those. So that's really going to be what SAP needs to work on to sort of sustain that enthusiasm around this cloud business.
1: Okay, well, from the cloud to cars, Volkswagen has come out with some new numbers this morning and the outlook's not great.
3: No, it's not. So it cut its sales outlook this morning because of the persistent weakness in the Chinese market. So there's a lot of competition that Volkswagen and other European manufacturers are facing from those local Chinese car makers in China, but then also in Europe because those Chinese car makers are also expanding in that European market. So the CEO of Volkswagen is currently under a lot of pressure to try and streamline that business. There's a big restructuring plan that we've been talking about over the last few weeks, which includes job cuts, changes to the model lineup, and then also potential factory closures. The question, of course, now is when those efforts might start to pay off and if they'll be really enough to turn around the business. So the shares are down this morning, but actually not massively. Perhaps some of that weakness was already priced in ahead of the earnings. Next week, we have so many earnings from the car makers. We've got BMW, Mercedes, Porsche, Stellantis, Renault, all of those companies. So that will give us a much clearer, more complete picture of that weakness in China and the impact on the industry.
2: And just finally, Chloe, Wise shares down 8.6% as things stand. Tell us more.
3: Yeah, so that is because the US banking regulator has rejected Wise's application to become a national trust bank. So that's a big setback for Wise because the company strategy has been really hinging on this expansion in the US market. The main concern that the regulator mentioned was the anti-money laundering compliance program from Wise. If we remember, we had news earlier this year idea about why it's being under investigation in Europe because of some accounts allegedly being used for money laundering. And then the US banking regulator also cited another case, a US specific case, where Wise had to pay a $4.2 million penalty and correct some aspects of its anti-money laundering protections in the US. So this is quite the setback. Of course, it doesn't mean that Wise cannot apply. Again, it will apply again. It said that it will. But of course, there might be some delay there, and they might delay this this strategy of really expanding in the US market.
1: Okay, Chloe, thank you very much for joining us. Chloe Melle there with the Stocks on the Move. And for more conversations like this, you can download our Stock Movers podcast for the biggest winners and losers in the stock market, updated throughout the day and around the world. You'll find Stock Movers on Apple Podcasts, Spotify, or anywhere that you listen. Well, Lizzie, great to be in the same room as you for once in a while this morning. But coming up in the next hour of Bloomberg Daybreak Europe, we're going to be looking in more detail at the movements that we've seen from the US in terms of tariffs, plus more details on the stories emerging from France and from Spain on wildfires that have been causing an emergency alert being triggered as wildfires near Spain, and also evacuations. Now, 40,000 people being evacuated from Western France in the region of Bordeaux, as we have been looking at the spreading wildfires in that area as well. So we'll be discussing all of that in the next hour of Bloomberg Daybreak Europe, plus the second hour of European trading. Rachel Evans will stay with me for that. This is Bloomberg.
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1: This is Bloomberg Daybreak Europe for this Friday, the 24th of July, from London. Coming up today.
2: Out of control wildfires in Spain and France prompt mass evacuations as Europe battles extreme heat.
1: Tariffs are back. Trump hits more than 80 countries with new levies of at least 10%.
2: A home away from home, Andy Burnham prepares to open a new branch of 10 Downing Street in the north of England.
1: Plus, the cost of walking away. An exclusive Bloomberg investigation reveals the impact of Trump's USAID shutdown.
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1: On the markets this morning, the Stock 600 up by 0.3%. So too is the FTSE 100 in London. The DAX in Frankfurt up by 0.5%. We are seeing the tech sell-off that raged the Asian markets abating in the European session today and actually looking towards Wall Street. S&P E-mini futures are up by 0.1%. NASDAQ futures just slightly weaker on the day. We're thinking about what's going to be happening with Intel shares after their reporting later in pre-market trading this morning. We're looking at Intel shares up over 4% in trading. Oil prices lower on the day, down 2% for Brent crude, $98.68. WTI is at $90.60. And as we've had the Eurozone PMI numbers come in stronger than expected, the Euro's up 0.1% at 113.89. Those are the markets.
2: Now on to our top stories this morning. Europe's wildfire crisis is deepening, with Spain declaring its first ever national state of emergency over blazes burning around Madrid. More than 10,000 people have been evacuated from communities near the Spanish capital, while in France, authorities have ordered residents and tourists to leave the Cap Ferret Peninsula west of Bordeaux after a wildfire breached a defensive line. France's interior minister says around 40,000 people have now been evacuated, while AFP reports that at least 400 people fled the peninsula by boat. The fires come after weeks of extreme heat, with France already recording its second worst wildfire season in more than two decades, and Spain burning more than three times its average area for this time of year.
1: The United States has implemented new tariffs of at least 10% on imports from most major trading partners. It's President Donald Trump's biggest move yet to rebuild his global levies after this over 4% in trading. Oil prices lower on the day, down 2% for Brent crude, $98.68. WTI is at $90.60. And as we've had the Eurozone PMI numbers come in stronger than expected, the Euro's up 0.1% at 113.89. Those are the markets.
2: Now on to our top stories this morning. Europe's wildfire crisis is deepening, with Spain declaring its first ever national state of emergency over blazes burning around Madrid. More than 10,000 people have been evacuated from communities near the Spanish capital, while in France, authorities have ordered residents and tourists to leave the Cap Ferret Peninsula west of Bordeaux after a wildfire breached a defensive line. France's interior minister says around 40,000 people have now been evacuated, while AFP reports that at least 400 people fled the peninsula by boat. The fires come after weeks of extreme heat, with France already recording its second worst wildfire season in more than two decades, and Spain burning more than three times its average area for this time of year.
1: The United States has implemented new tariffs of at least 10% on imports from most major trading partners. It's President Donald Trump's biggest move yet to rebuild his global levies after the Supreme Court struck down his earlier charges. The new tariffs follow a US investigation that accused more than 80 countries of failing to prevent goods made with forced labor from entering their supply chains. Here's US Trade Representative Jemison Greer speaking to CNN.
3: Finally, we have put our foot down and we have told countries, you need to take action, you need to prohibit the import of goods made with forced labor, and you need to enforce these laws so that we all have a level playing field. And so we're taking action to do that. And if countries are on the right path, they have a certain level of tariff, about 10%. And if they're not on the right path, it's a slightly higher tariff of 12.5%.
1: Jemison Greer speaking there to CNN. The new tariffs take effect today as the Trump administration replaces its worldwide temporary import duties with the new system based on US assessments of countries' records on forced labour. Those judged to have stronger safeguards, including the UK, the European Union, Canada and India, will face a lower 10% rate, while dozens of others will pay 12.5%. A European Commission spokesperson responded to the announcement, saying it was in line with the existing EU-US trade agreement, and the bloc expects the US to fully comply with with its commitments under the deal.
2: A global sell-off in tech stocks is easing after doubts over the returns from massive investment in artificial intelligence hit the sector. Samsung and SK Hynix both fell sharply as MSCI's Asia-Pacific Equities Index dropped by more than 2%. That's after the Magnificent Seven suffered their worst one-day drop since the tariff sell-off in April 2025, losing almost $800 billion in market value yesterday. With US stock futures just opening up now, S&P 500 minis are up 0.1% and the Nasdaq 100 is trading slightly flat. The moves came after Intel delivered a revenue forecast that shattered estimates. The chip maker expects third quarter sales of up to $16.8 billion. Here's Bloomberg Tech's Ed Ludlow.
4: The market is a situation where CPU specifically is taking off for Intel. A lot of their top line performance is answered by that. And in the quarter gone, you know, that unit's growing 59%, double what the rest of the business is growing at. So they have found their place in that market. But what they're battling to do is improve their own operations, their own foundries and their own processes so they can get the CPU product that people actually want out there into the real world.
2: Bloomberg's Ed Ludlow there, echoing the comments of Intel CEO Lip-Bu Tan, who said demand is outpacing supply.
1: Volkswagen has cut its sales outlook for the year, blaming weaker demand in China, where domestic car makers continue to dominate the electrical vehicle market. The company now expects revenue to fall by as much as 3% this year after previously forecasting it would be broadly flat. Here's Volkswagen's CFO and COO, Arno Antlitz.
5: The situation in the industry is weighing on our margin in the long term. 3.8% or 4% after adjustment is clearly not enough. If you talk about the year 2026, we kept our guidance outlook because we have some tailwind in the second quarter, specifically product momentum at Audi. Audi expects some very exciting new models in the second half of the year, and we also expect some tailwind on the continuous cost work we implemented 2 years ago.
1: That's Volkswagen CFO Arno Antlitz speaking to Bloomberg. The setback is adding pressure to Europe's biggest car maker after years of rising costs and weak profitability. Earlier this month, CEO Oliver Blume outlined plans to eliminate up to 50,000 more jobs worldwide as part of a sweeping restructuring program. Shares in Volkswagen down 2%.
2: Business activity across the Eurozone unexpectedly returned to growth this month, with S&P Global's composite PMI rising to 51.9 from 49.8 in June. Germany's PMI climbed to 51.2 from 49.5, while France's improved to 49.6 from 47.2, with both economies beating economists' forecast. The stronger reading suggests the bloc has recovered to levels seen before the latest escalation in the Iran conflict. However, economists warn renewed fighting in the Middle East and higher energy prices could still derail the fragile recovery.
1: Well, meanwhile, President Trump has threatened to intensify attacks on Iran following a 13th consecutive night of US strikes. He told Axios he's close to making a decision on what he described as a massive attack. In a social media post, the US president said he would hold Iran responsible for any further attacks by Houthi militants on ships in the Red Sea. Brent crude oil rose above $100 a barrel yesterday for the first time in almost 2 months. Bloomberg's Stuart Livingston Wallace explains why.
6: So, I mean, I think a couple of things. Number one is that there have been multiple reports of more US forces coming into the region, or at least coming into areas that look like they might potentially support the region. And, of course, that interview that Trump gave yesterday saying that, you know, he was at least considering plans for a major escalation. You know, there seems to be at least some concern around that. But I think more importantly, what happened in the Red Sea yesterday with attacks on at least one Saudi tanker, potentially two, that in itself is making the oil market, I think, very nervous about supplies coming in and out of the region.
1: Well, that was Bloomberg's Stuart Livingston Wallace. Oil prices slightly lower today, down 2% for Brent crude, $98.66 currently. Donald Trump has added that any damage to shipping and cargo would be paid for by frozen Iranian funds.
2: The UK's new Prime Minister, Andy Burnham, is opening a branch of his office in Manchester. The so-called Number 10 North office is intended to symbolise the new leader's commitment to driving growth outside of London. JP Morgan Asset Management's international fixed income CIO, Ian Steely, says Burnham's first week hasn't rattled the bond market.
7: Now, what we've heard over the last few days is, you know, sort of very small incremental policies that, yeah, are probably user-friendly, but ultimately won't make a big dent in that. I think it's going to be more interesting over the next few weeks or so. What do we do on defence? What do we do on tax? You know, what are the policies going to be there? I actually think gilts look attractive, but there is going to be political volatility, I think, until we get a greater sense of exactly what the new government want to do.
2: Seeley adds the market is already expecting some amount of bad news. Opposition parties have called Burnham's devolution push a gimmick, but recent polls are showing the new leader is improving the Labour Party's popularity.
1: While the Trump administration, when the Trump administration shut down USAID, officials rejected warnings that ending the agency's work would put lives at risk. Now a Bloomberg investigation has linked an unfinished US-funded irrigation project in Kenya to the worst flooding one village has experienced in at least a decade. Using interviews, satellite imagery and government records, Bloomberg found the abandoned project altered the flow of water, destroying crops and fueling outbreaks of disease. Bloomberg's Simon Marks worked on the investigation.
8: By pulling out overnight, they were really leaving a project halfway through. So they had conducted a bunch of work to this project, but they had also destroyed a lot of the infrastructure in the area in the hope of renovating it and bringing it back to life later. And that, in this case, really brought about huge upheaval to the local community because it changed what water was doing within the irrigation scheme.
1: Bloomberg Simon Mark speaking there. Internal emails from former East Africa USAID director Amanda Robertson warned unfinished irrigation systems could flood villages. Speaking to Bloomberg, she says staff were ordered to abandon unfinished projects almost immediately after the Trump administration took office.
9: A week into the administration is when the stop work order went into place, which was a shock for all of us. And that meant that we really could not do anything else, which really meant, you know, in the most blunt of terms, shovels down, drop what you're doing, walk away, and it doesn't really matter what condition it's in. And then about a month later, little over a month later, our projects received cancellation notices.
1: Amanda Robertson, formerly of USAID. The US State Department did not answer detailed questions from Bloomberg about the Kenya project, but says US foreign assistance is now more agile, quicker to respond and more accountable to taxpayers. It says its global water strategy is being revised to align with the administration's America First priorities, while decisions on water and sanitation programs for 2026 remain under review. You can hear more from Bloomberg's investigation on the latest episode of the Next Africa podcast, available now wherever you get your podcasts. And those are your top stories on the markets this morning. The Stock 600 up by 0.4%. On Wall Street, S&P E-minis are up by 1/10. Oil prices lower 2% for Brent crude, $98.67. We've been watching the euro after those stronger than expected PMI numbers for the eurozone in July, up 0.1% against the dollar this morning, 113.88.
2: All right, well, let's get more now on our top story about those wildfires in Europe. The Spanish government has declared a national state of emergency due to the wildfires, which have got out of control on the outskirts of the capital, Madrid. Joining us now from close to Madrid is Ben Sills, our managing editor for European Politics and Economy. Ben, thanks for joining us. What's the scene where you are?
10: It's pretty scary, to be honest. Like we're about 50, 60 kilometres from where the main focus of the fire is. The sky above our house is kind of thick brown. The sun this morning was kind of dark orange, you know, through the smoke. The air smells of burnt wood. There's ash all over the streets. It feels like something really kind of scary and apocalyptic.
1: Ben, how unusual is this wildfire season for Spain? We've reported, of course, on the record-breaking temperatures in many parts of Europe as well, but I suppose how exceptional does this look for Spanish authorities to be dealing with?
10: Yeah, I mean, in some ways, wildfires are part of the summer in Spain. Every year there are fires. The government is pretty well set up to deal with them. You know, we all kind of get used to kind of tracking where the fires go. That said, this is a bad one. It's near to the capital. I think it's the first time that the Madrid region has declared a state of emergency and asked the central government for help in fighting the fires. So obviously we've all followed the heat wave and the steady increase in temperature records over the last few years. So it does show that things are getting more fragile. Things are getting more dangerous.
2: How how's the communication been around this fire? There was some criticism sort of earlier in the month about fire that got out of control and multiple people died elsewhere in Spain. I mean, is the comms seemingly better around this fire, given it's so close to Madrid? And what sort of sense of progress, if any, is there around how the Spanish authorities are communicating with people?
10: I think it's been quite good, to be honest. One of the main towns in the path of the fire was evacuated yesterday. There've been more than 10,000 people who've been evacuated. We're seeing pictures of people sleeping in sports centres, that sort of thing. And in other towns which aren't in acute danger, residents are getting emergency notifications on their mobile phones to stay indoors, to keep doors and window closed, and to make sure the advice is being disseminated pretty widely.
1: Ben, as you, where you are in Spain, of course, the situation, as we've noted, a national emergency declared by the authorities. This is also an issue, though, that's presenting elsewhere in Europe, in France, close to Bordeaux. 10,000 hectares now being burnt in the latest fire there. 40,000 people evacuated, according to the Interior Ministry. And scenes of people being evacuated by boat from popular seaside resorts as well. This is a challenge that governments in Europe are having to tackle everywhere. What is the sense, I suppose, of how seriously authorities are taking and responding to these crises as they appear to be emerging in much more serious ways?
10: I mean, I think they're fighting to keep up, to be honest. It's harder in places like France and as you go further north, where the heat of the summer is not such a normal phenomenon. I think the Spanish authorities are quite well prepared. We have kind of helicopters and planes that you see from time to time, which can kind of pick up kind of gigantic scoops of water from the reservoirs and dump them on the fires. So here, there's quite a lot of equipment, a lot of investment in the fire protection. I imagine further north, because it's a newer phenomenon, it must be trickier. And of course, you know, we all are familiar with the budget situations across much of Europe, and France in particular. They're running a deficit of, 5%, struggling to keep it under control, mounting borrowing costs. The rise in bond markets makes it harder for governments to dedicate resources to that sort of thing.
1: Yeah, indeed. And we've seen also the France activating its the European Union civil protection mechanism as well. So the EU is also going to add three more water carrying aircraft to the efforts to combat those fires as well. Ben, for now, thank you very much for joining us. Ben Sills, our managing editor for European economics and government coverage, with an update from close to Madrid on the situation there. And we are monitoring the situation in France as well, where, as I say, there's this evacuation effort is still underway to move people out of the Cap Ferrer and near Bordeaux, a popular holiday destination, but an illustration of the challenges that some of these places in Europe are facing as we're looking at those increasing temperatures and the record-breaking heat waves that we've seen in some parts of Europe this summer.
2: Yeah, now moving on to one of our other top stories this morning. President Trump has been rebuilding his tariff wall with new levies on 60 economies, including most major trading partners. Our trade czar, Brendan Murray, is joining us now in London. Brendan, thank you for coming in. What has the White House actually announced, and how is that likely to affect global trade?
11: So the White House announced that the president is imposing, as of 5 a.m. London time, the imposition of 10% tariffs on a number of countries and 12.5% tariffs on other countries. And this will be essentially the same tariff that was in place before, but that tariff expires today. And so essentially what he's doing, he's replacing a 10% tariff with a 10-12.5% tariff. So in effect, the change economically isn't huge. The average U.S. tariff rate almost doesn't budge with these changes. Once you consider all the exemptions that they've factored in, lots of goods, food, energy, things like that are not subject to these tariffs. Stuff that's already subject to duties under different authorities, like steel, aluminum, and automobiles, those don't get hit with these. But essentially, about 80 countries around the world are now facing the goods that they ship to the U.S. An importer in the U.S. now has to pay a new rate under these new authorities.
1: Yeah, and important to remind us, of course, that it is on the U.S. side that these tariffs get paid. Brendan, in terms of the grounds being given for these tariffs, I mean, accusations of use of forced labour and supply chain sound very serious. How much attention should we pay to the rationale behind these tariffs being imposed?
11: Well, it's important because it will form the legal, the basis for lawsuits against the administration. Companies are going to say, how did you get to a point where Canada is subject to these tariffs, or the UK, or all of any of the other countries? Show us your rationale for why a particular country is in violation of these forced labor provisions that you have laid out in your investigation. A lot of legal

0: And so the real question here is, and we saw it earlier this week, is will President Trump regain or find an authority to hit countries at will, like he did with Canada earlier this week in the 50% tariff, using this authority that basically everyone forgot about from 1930? And that's sort of the wild card here, is we know that these 301 investigations are on track, that there are specific dates on the calendar when the reports are due, and but the wild card here is the president and his advisors discovered and deployed this new authority, 338, and threatened Canada with 50% tariffs in 30 days.
1: Yeah. Definitely a developing story there, Brendan. Thank you very much, Brendan Murray, our trade czar, and we'll be following that story for all the latest as the day goes on.
2: Well, that's at 9:22 in London. Pick up and have a look at what's happening on markets this morning, as we've got the Stock 600 0.3% higher, the FTSE 100 up by 0.3% as well, and the sell-off in technology shares that we saw through the Asian session seems to be taking a breather. Of course, fewer tech companies in Europe to worry about, but even looking at NASDAQ futures this morning, they're down by 0.1%. S&P E-mini futures are actually up by 0.1%. Technology is in fact the best performing sector in Europe this morning, but we can talk about SAP being responsible for that. The software company up by 6.2%, and that was after their cloud revenue grew at a faster pace than had been expected. This is ahead of companies moving from on-premises licenses to cloud software, so the company being seen as executing that transition well. Looking at elsewhere, though, we have shares in Volkswagen down by 1.5% after their results. They cut their forecast for revenue to a contraction of as much as 3% this year on pressure in the Chinese market. Oil prices still a focus today. Brent crude is down by 2% at $98.70. WTI 1.7% lower, still holding over $90 a barrel. As well, though, as we're thinking about the inflationary impact of that too, looking at bonds in Europe, we do have yields coming down 3 basis points on the 10-year gilt yield after a volatile week for UK bonds. 5.07% is where that is trading. And looking at currency markets, the Bloomberg Dollar Spot Index 0.1% weaker after the stronger than expected PMI numbers in Europe. We've got the euro up 0.1% at 1.1386. That is your Bloomberg Radio Business Flash. 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
1: Thanks, Stephen. Europe's wildfire crisis is deepening, with Spain declaring its first ever national state of emergency over blazes burning around Madrid. More than 10,000 people have been evacuated from communities near the Spanish capital, while in France, authorities have ordered residents and tourists to leave the Cap Ferret Peninsula west of Bordeaux after a wildfire breached a defensive line. The United States has announced new tariffs of at least 10% on imports from most major trading partners as the Trump administration tries to rebuild its trade levy regime. The new tariffs follow a US investigation that accuses more than 80 countries of failing to prevent goods made with forced labor from entering their supply chains. President Trump is threatening to intensify attacks on Iran following a 13th consecutive night of US strikes. He told Axios he's close to making a decision on what he describes as a massive attack. Those are some of our global news headlines.
2: Rachel, thank you very much. Well, now the UK's new Prime Minister, Andy Burnham, is opening a branch of his office in Manchester. The so-called Number 10 North is intended to symbolise the new leader's commitment to driving growth outside of London. The announcement caps off a week that's seen a new Chancellor, new pledges on tax and cost of living announcements, and an attempt to rejuvenate Labour's fortunes. Our Bloomberg opinion columnist Rosa Prince has been following all of the developments of this week, and there have been plenty of them. She joins us now in studio. Rosa, good morning. What then, if we take a look back at the first week of Andy Burnham as Prime Minister, what's your assessment? How different are things now compared to last week?
3: Definitely a very different tone. He's a completely different character from Keir Starmer, who is quite a careful, cautious man. You can't imagine him sort of spraying around these policy announcements like Andy Burnham has been. And he's very freewheeling in his rhetoric, sometimes to an extent that I think is possibly going to be a problem for him. For example, talking up the idea that he could raise the tax thresholds and pay for it by increasing the rate of income tax to 50p, and then kind of marching everyone back down the hill and saying, oh, I was just sort of speaking off the top of my head, I don't really mean it.
1: I mean, we've also seen kind of the announcement of Burnham's top team as well. Lots of new faces there, or old faces kind of coming back into the mix. I mean, what would you say are kind of the sort of standout appointments that you've kind of been watching and that they think are going to have a lot of power and influence over the Andy Burnham administration?
3: Yeah, so I think in the run-up to Andy Burnham becoming Prime Minister, we were all quite focused on those big beasts of the start.

0: drama era, the likes of Angela Rayner and Wes Streeting, Rachel Reeves. Instead, what turned out to have happened is, unexpectedly, he didn't go for those figures. Again, we were all talking about Shabana Mahmood and Ed Miliband for his Chancellor. He picked the much less high-profile John Healey in that important job in the Treasury. And the woman, I guess we kind of knew about her in the background. We knew she was advising Andy Burnham, but he has appointed Louise Hay, who had resigned from cabinet a year earlier due to a historic fraud conviction re-emerging. She is now the most powerful woman in the land. She has become First Secretary of State, effectively his deputy, and with a job at the Cabinet Office driving through his policy agenda. So I think she's really somebody that I'll be watching, certainly.
1: Rach, I know in your previous life you were looking very closely at bond markets and the movements and gilts. I have given us plenty of food for thought in this week as well. It does, though, feel quite different to some of the previous transitions of power, where it feels like some of the moves have been a little bit more dramatic.
2: Yeah, no, I would totally agree. I mean, I think we saw a bit of a sell-off kind of as Burnham came into power. There was a little bit of a move higher in yields. But actually, it's been very restrained ever since Healey has been named. I think the market was so concerned about Miliband becoming the Chancellor that they really just wanted to make sure it wasn't him. And Healey seems to be kind of a safe pair of hands. So although we have seen kind of yields trending higher, a lot of that's really been due to the kind of more macro reasons this week, you know, Middle East, Iran, oil, rather than the UK. So it's kind of a bit of a thumbs up from the bond market so far.
1: Rosa, when we're thinking about, I suppose, what we should expect next, the first week is the moment to trot, you know, as trot out is sort of a pejorative way of putting it, but to roll out announcements that are going to give immediate effect. But how difficult does week two become when you have to get into perhaps some of those more complicated issues like the geopolitics or the energy price shock that Rachel was just talking about?
0: Yeah, I think there's going to be growing pressure on the Burnham administration to explain how they're going to pay for everything in particular. I mean, some of these announcements on cost of living, you know, individually, they're not a huge amount, but I think it's, if you top them all up, it's over £1 billion. He's kind of said some of this stuff, even which come with even bigger price tags, like he said he wants to create a national care service equivalent to the NHS for adult social care. He said he will keep those commitments to increase defence funding. I mean, those are huge amounts of money, and he's saying, oh, well, we'll deal with that in the budget. But I think those questions won't go away. And also the question of, will he call an early general election? Everyone says prime minister is at their most powerful when they come into office. Reform UK, the big rivals, and the Conservatives really are floundering at the moment. Could this be the moment to almost avoid having to answer those questions about how he pays for it by getting another five-year mandate?
1: Which is just an incredible place to be, given the majority that Labour has in Parliament. But as you say, it speaks to the more underlying picture facing the party as well. Rosa, thank you very much for your analysis this morning, and indeed all week, as we've been tracking the movements of Andy Burnham into number 10 as well. Bloomberg opinion columnist Rosa Prince. You can read Rosa's latest work at bloomberg.com/opinion. Coming up next, we'll have a check on the markets and a reminder of our top stories.
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1: It is 9:30 in London. 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I'm Stephen Carroll.
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1: On the markets, European shares moving higher now, gaining a little bit of pace. It's got the Stock 600 up by 0.5%. The FTSE 100 also 0.5% higher. The DAX in Frankfurt 0.8 higher. Wall Street futures turning positive for S&P E-minis as well, up by 0.2%. NASDAQ futures still flat, but is pointing to something that perhaps means a pause or a breather in the tech sell-off that we saw through the Nasdaq trading session yesterday. Just got the latest UK PMIs as well, reflecting the picture that we've seen in the earlier ones across Europe as well, beating expectations. The composite number 52.1, return to growth. The forecast had been for 49.8. Those are your markets.
2: Now onto our top stories this morning. Europe's wildfire crisis is deepening, with Spain declaring its first ever national state of emergency over blazes burning around Madrid. More than 10,000 people have been evacuated from communities near the Spanish capital. Bloomberg's managing editor for European politics and economy, Ben Sills, is based in an area close to Madrid.
7: It's pretty scary, to be honest. We're about 50, 60 kilometres from where the main focus of the fire is. The sky above our house is kind of thick brown. The sun this morning was kind of dark orange, you know, through the smoke. The air smells of burnt wood. There's ash all over the streets. It feels like something really kind of scary and apocalyptic.
2: Ben Sills spoke to us from Spain as authorities in France ordered residents and tourists to leave the Cap Ferret Peninsula west of Bordeaux after a wildfire breached a defensive line. The country's interior minister says around 40,000 people have now been evacuated, while AFP reports that at least 400 people fled the peninsula by boat.
1: The US has implemented new tariffs of at least 10% on imports from most major trading partners. It's President Donald Trump's biggest move yet to rebuild his global levies after the Supreme Court struck down his earlier charges. The new tariffs follow a US investigation that accused more than 80 countries of failing to prevent goods made with forced labour from entering their supply chains. Here's US Trade Representative Jemison Greer speaking to CNN.
8: Even if you're a country that probably doesn't have forced labor yourself, if you're allowing the import of goods made with forced labor, that makes it harder for my goods to compete because we're following labor rules in the U.S. We have labor unions. We have protections for our workers. And so we're trying to get every country to have the same kinds of protections we do to make sure that trade and forced labor isn't occurring so that our workers, our exporters, our companies don't have to compete against that on an unlevel playing field.
1: Jemison Greer speaking there to CNN. The new tariffs take effect today as the Trump administration replaces its temporary worldwide import duties with a new system based on American perceptions of countries' records on forced labour. Those judged to have stronger safeguards, including the UK, the European Union, Canada and India, will face the lower 10% rate, while dozens of others will pay 12.5%. A European Commission spokesperson responded to the announcement with the saying it was in line with the existing EU-US trade agreement, and the bloc expects the US to fully comply with its commitments under the deal.
2: People in the UK seem increasingly upbeat. GfK's indicator of consumer confidence climbed 6 points in the largest increase since 2023. Bloomberg's Zainab Haji has more on why sentiment is hitting levels last seen in January.
9: From Jude Bellingham to Andy Burnham, the UK has been on an emotional rollercoaster. GfK's consumer survey shows the World Cup and the idea of a new prime minister has boosted the national mood. Their July reading came in at minus 17, which, although negative, is a noticeable bump. Plans to spend on big-ticket items like cars or furniture rose to a six-month high as people turned more optimistic about the economy. But the question is, has week one of Andy Burnham's new government kept those good vibes going? In London, Zainab Haji, Bloomberg Radio.
1: I refuse to believe that we've all of a sudden ditched a traditional moroseness about consumer sentiment.
2: It'll be back.
1: Coming up next on Bloomberg Daybreak Europe, we're going to talk more about Kevin Warsh's new communication strategy at the Fed. Stay with us for that. 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
1: It is 9:40 in London. Good morning. I'm Stephen Carroll. This is Bloomberg Daybreak Europe. Let's bring you up to speed on what's moving on markets this morning. We've got the Stock 600 up by 0.6%. The DAX in Frankfurt, 0.8 higher. Wall Street futures now positive as well. Nasdaq futures up by 0.1. S&P E-minis are 0.2 higher. So some positive signals after the tech sell-off that we saw yesterday going into the trading session later today. In on Wall Street, we'll be watching shares in Intel, currently 3.8% higher in pre-market. That's after they delivered a revenue forecast that shattered Wall Street estimates. In Europe, the technology standout is actually the software company SAP, one of those that, of course, is on the other end of the effects of AI, but its cloud revenue actually growing at a faster pace than analysts had expected. So this is something that's given markets a bit of optimism and lifting their shares 6.4%, as I mentioned. Volkswagen shares only down 0.9.
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1: It is 9:40 in London. Good morning. I'm Stephen Carroll. This is Bloomberg Daybreak Europe. Let's bring you up to speed on what's moving on markets this morning. We've got the Stock 600 up by 0.6%. The DAX in Frankfurt, 0.8 higher. Wall Street futures now positive as well. Nasdaq futures up by 0.1. S&P E-minis are 0.2 higher. So some positive signals after the tech sell-off that we saw yesterday going into the trading session later today. In on Wall Street, we'll be watching shares in Intel, currently 3.8% higher in pre-market. That's after they delivered a revenue forecast that shattered Wall Street estimates. In Europe, the technology standout is actually the software company SAP, one of those that, of course, is on the other end of the effects of AI, but its cloud revenue actually growing at a faster pace than analysts had expected. So this is something that's given markets a bit of optimism and lifting their shares 6.4%, as I mentioned. Volkswagen shares only down 0.9%, but they downgraded their revenue forecast to a drop of up to 3% for the full year. So that's another company that we're thinking about closely this morning. Looking elsewhere on markets, Brent crude falling further, now down 2.8%, $97.89. Still holding on to much of yesterday's gains following those attacks on tankers in the Red Sea, but indicating perhaps some of the investor pressure being relieved. And we're thinking about the inflationary effect of those higher energy prices. 10-year Treasury yields are currently holding steady at 4.69%. German 10-year bond yields down 2 basis points, and 10-year gilt yields in the UK are down by 4 basis points as well. That is your Bloomberg Radio Business Flash. 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
2: Stephen. Europe's wildfire crisis is deepening, with Spain declaring its first ever national state of emergency over blazes burning around Madrid. More than 10,000 people have been evacuated from communities near the Spanish capital, while in France, authorities have ordered residents and tourists to leave the Cap Ferret Peninsula west of Bordeaux after a wildfire breached a defensive line. The United States has announced new tariffs of at least 10% on imports from most major trading partners as the Trump administration tries to rebuild its trade levy regime. The new tariffs follow a US investigation that accuses more than 80 countries of failing to prevent goods made with forced labor from entering their supply chains. President Trump is threatening to intensify attacks on Iran following a 13th consecutive night of US strikes. He told Axios he's close to making a decision on what he describes as a massive attack. Those are some of our global news headlines.
1: Rachel, thank you very much. Now, ahead of next week's Federal Reserve meeting, we've been thinking about the new communication style being advocated under the chair, Kevin Warsh. He wants to take a different approach at the helm of the world's most important central bank. His first statement leading the rate setting committee was half the length of the previous one, and he's no longer placing a dot on the chart of interest rate projections. He wants a task force to overhaul communications at the Fed. So what does the Fed saying less mean for markets and monetary policy? I put that question to our Federal Reserve reporter, Enda Curran. But I began by asking about the general approach that central bankers globally have been taking to communicating around their policy decisions.
3: Well, if you go back maybe 30 years, Stephen, central bankers really went out of their way to say very little at all in terms of where policy and interest rates were going. That's how they did business. Things changed a lot in and around, say, that financial crisis time. We started to get more press conferences, more speeches, a lot more communications, and indeed something called forward guidance entered the lexicon. This was the idea where central bankers started giving fairly strong signals in terms of where they think interest rates are headed in the months and in the years ahead. Now, in the years since, that has drawn criticism because in the views of some people, there's now too much communication. There's over-communication. You're complicating the outlook. Too many officials are giving speeches. There are too many ways of reading the tea leaves on digesting what the central bank plans to do. It all needs to be simplified. And that's kind of the space we're in now with the Federal Reserve. Typically speaking, every week officials are out there giving speeches. They could be giving interviews. They could be doing podcasts. They could be communicating through other avenues like literature and the like. And with new Fed chairman Kevin Warsh, he's saying, listen, it's time to start thinking and saying that less is more. So fewer speeches, perhaps even fewer press conferences. He has set up this group to think about ways to improve and streamline the Fed's communications. But his overall approach is we need to slow down and just speak when we really have something to say.
1: So tell us a bit more about why Kevin Warsh decided to make this change now.
3: Well, look, there is a view, of course. On the one hand, there are those who advocate for transparency. The central bank needs to communicate its policy. The public needs to understand what's going on. And of course, that is the central role for the central bank. The issue is it can become a little bit confusing. There's a term now in the US, Fed speak. And that's when these officials are out every other day giving a speech. One is saying interest rates going up. One is saying interest rates staying stable. Maybe somebody else somewhere in that chain of command at the Fed says something different. And the end result, kind of a muddled picture in terms of where is policy headed over the months ahead. That's the critics' view. And their point is that, look, there's really no business, there's no need for so many officials to be speaking and communicating the way they are all the time. It just needs to be more refined, hone that message down, and just speak as a team when you have something to say. And I think that's where the pushback is against the current kind of Fed approach.
1: Does Kevin Warsh have much control in this situation? Can he actually stop the other rate setters from going out and talking about their thoughts on monetary policy?
3: He's the chairman of the Federal Reserve, but really it operates on a kind of a consensus approach over there, Stephen, and he doesn't, in terms of being a boss or a manager, have the authority to go in and say, you can't give a speech this week. He can't stop his fellow governors from doing that, for example, and he can't stop the regional Fed presidents from doing that. But he can set the tone, he can guide, he can say, listen, I think we're all speaking a bit too much at the moment. And by the way, the economy right now is in a complicated space. You have the energy story going on, you have this extraordinary AI boom, and in truth, no one quite knows how that is going to play out. You've lots of different issues going on with underlying inflation, the jobs market has suddenly stabilised. So it's all very confusing. There probably is a case to be made for right now saying less until people get a clearer picture on where things are headed. But nonetheless, the balance in all of this, Stephen, is trying to make sure there is transparency. These are public officials. The public does need to know what's going to be happening with the interest rates on their savings and on their mortgage and everything else. Balancing that transparency with also, you know, not doing the overkill, where the signal just becomes noise after a while.
1: What are the consequences then of this change for investors who comb over all those words from central bankers very closely?
3: So this is very tricky to get right, Stephen. Let me be clear. While I've tried to acknowledge both sides of this argument, I do want to say that the danger here, or the warning, is that if you leave a void, something's going to fill the void in the absence of communication. Now, it might be overweighting one or two individual officials' commentary in the policymaking process, or it could be markets happily obliging, filling the gap themselves and deciding where they think interest rates are going, where they think markets are headed and policy is headed. And of course, that's not necessarily a helpful thing for the Fed, because the Fed likes to guide markets in the direction they want it to go. So it's very tricky stuff. You can argue the case, as we've just been discussing, that perhaps it can be refined more and there really isn't a need to give a speech at every chamber of commerce in the country every second week of the year. You can argue that case. And by the way, there is a task force. One of those people leading the task force is former Bank of England Governor Mervyn King. They're looking at how to change up the Fed's communications. So, you know, you can put all that on the table. But equally, pulling off that balancing act is a tricky one, given the years now of communication. You know, I don't think anyone's advocating rolling it back to where we were, say, 20, 30 years ago. But even tweaking what we have at the moment is certainly going to take a while for everyone to adjust to.
1: It's our Federal Reserve reporter, Enda Curran, speaking to me on the latest episode of the Here's Why podcast. You can get wherever you get your podcasts. Rachel, this is a world that you know well. You know, changing communication styles, how difficult do you think that's going to be for Kevin Warsh?
2: Well, I mean, I think Enda mentioned that the risks there is that the kind of bond market fills in the gaps, right? And if you start to see the bond market having a little tantrum after every decision because you haven't given them enough clear guidance, then maybe it becomes harder to sort of stick with that communication policy. He's obviously made it clear that he wants to change things up, but you know, we'll still have to kind of see how that comes through in reality. We've got another Fed meeting next week, so we'll see how it's addressed then. Then we have Jackson Hole coming up in August.
1: Famously a festival of Fed speaking.
2: Indeed, yes. The central bank speakers unite. So we'll see kind of how he tackles that sort of more diplomatic speak, more academic speak amongst his peers, and how that then gets digested by bond markets. But then the bond market is currently pricing in a hike for September. So I think that's going to be kind of the big communication challenge. If they do hike, can they correctly communicate what comes next?
1: Yeah, indeed. And of course, the question too about how you, I suppose, get the personalities on the FOMC also into line. Think about some of those that we're used to hearing from very regularly, how they'd feel about talking less about it. So that's on the Fed. Coming up next on Bloomberg Daybreak Europe, we're going to check in on the stocks on the move in the second hour of European trading. Our breaking news editor, Louise Moon, will join us next. This is Bloomberg.
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0: Colin Besley has today's sports news.
1: The Commonwealth Games is officially launched in Glasgow with more than 250 gold medals up for grabs. The King and Queen had a starring role in last night's opening ceremony, emerging from a TARDIS at the start of the event. Around 3,000 athletes are involved in 10 sports over the next 10 days. Reigning light middleweight boxing champion Rosie Eccles has her sights firmly set on gold.
2: To bring another gold home, stand on that podium with the Welsh anthem, that's what dreams are made of.
1: Elsewhere, Jurgen Klopp is expected to be confirmed as Germany manager at a news conference this morning. The former Liverpool boss is understood to have agreed a deal until the 2030 World Cup. Meanwhile, Hibs boss David Gray described his team's performance in their shock 2-0 defeat away to Malisheva of Kosovo in the second round of qualifying for the Conference League as unacceptable. The Scottish Premiership side will have work to do in the home leg at Easter Road next Thursday. There was better news for Motherwell as Alfred Johansson's first competitive game in charge ended in a 2-0 win at home to HB Torshavn. The New Saints went down 1-0 to Flora Tallinn in Estonia after being knocked out of the Champions League qualifying. Heavyweight boxer Tyson Fury takes part in what could be a warm-up for a much-anticipated all-British bout with Anthony Joshua this afternoon. The former WBA, IBF, WBO and IBO champion faces Marius Wack of Poland in Thailand. Manchester Supergiants made a winning start to their campaign in cricket's The 100 with a 7-run victory at London Spirit. England bowlers Gus Atkinson and Sonny Baker each took 2 wickets as their hosts fell short of their victory target of 139 at Lord's. And Britain's Lewis Hamilton looks to continue his fight for an 8th Formula One world title in today's practice for Sunday's Hungarian Grand Prix. The Ferrari driver is second in the standings, 45 points behind Kimi Antonelli.
0: The weather, another sunny day in London with highs of 30 degrees.
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0: 9:53 in London. Good morning. I'm Stephen Carroll on the markets. The Stock 600 down by half of, up by half of 1%. I'm just prepared because we had a sell-off in Asian tech shares earlier, but the sentiment is shifting into the European session now. So all the major European markets are higher. The DAX in Frankfurt, the best performing, up by 0.8%. The FTSE 100 is 0.4 higher this morning. Technology shares actually, because of SAP, are moving higher. We'll look at the details of the individual movers in just a moment, but the sentiment going into the Wall Street session is that little bit more positive as a result compared to yesterday. NASDAQ futures are currently flat. We are watching those shares in Intel higher in pre-market after their results yesterday, particularly their forecast, getting a lot of investor optimism. S&P E-mini futures are up by 0.2%. Oil price is still a focus, although lower than they were yesterday, down by 3% actually for Brent crude now, $97.69. WTI is down by 2.8%, so WTI now below $90 a barrel. Natural gas price is still inching a little bit higher on the day though, so we're thinking about how the attacks on those tankers in the Red Sea are continuing to be a concern for energy markets. We have had some positive PMI numbers out for both the euro area and for the UK this morning, so a pickup in private sector activity in those preliminary numbers for July, but of course the escalation in the Iran war may change that calculation when we get revisions later. Looking at European bond markets, 10-year bund yields down by 2 basis points, 10-year gilt yield 4 basis points lower this morning, and on the currency markets, the Bloomberg dollar spot index a weaker by 0.1%, the euro a touch stronger at 113.83. That's your Bloomberg Radio Business Flash.
4: Thanks, Stephen. Let's take a look now at some stocks on the move today in Europe. I'm Rachel Evans with Stephen Carroll, and we're joined by Bloomberg's breaking news editor, Louise Moon. Louise, thanks for joining us. SAP had some pretty good earnings overnight. Tell us a bit more about what investors are reacting to today.
5: Indeed, yes. This is their second quarter earnings and positive reactions to this. So the focus being on their better than expected sales for their cloud products. So SAP has been pushing customers essentially to upgrade systems at a faster pace, adopt their AI products, and this seems to be paying off. So shares rose today about 6% roughly in Frankfurt, which is a good boost given that so far this year they've fallen about 35%. That was all on those concerns over AI, so that their advances in AI wouldn't be being picked up fast enough and they would fall behind. So those better cloud sales seem like they're easing investor concerns. So analysts are saying they do still have some catching up to do against competitors to make their AI story a bit more compelling. But this strong growth in their cloud products is a good sign. So boosting shares in trading in Germany this morning.
0: Okay, so that's an SAP. Let's go to Sanofi next. Axing the development of a new eczema drug.
5: Indeed, yeah. So they're ending the clinical development. This is for a type of dermatitis, essentially saying that the efficacy and the safety evidence in what was a late-stage trial doesn't support further development. So they're not going to submit it for regulatory review. And this is a relatively big deal. Bloomberg Intelligence had estimated that the sales potential of this drug could be up to about $5 billion US dollars. So shares falling on the back of that fell about 1.2% this year. And then in the wider context of the whole company, it's quite a blow to the relatively new CEO. So she's been trying to essentially get new drivers of revenue like this drug before their top-selling drug patent expires, which is in 2031. So she's been trying to kind of beef up their pipeline in expectation of that happening. So this is putting more or puts more pressure on her. Analysts are saying, you know, it leaves the company without many late-stage assets. It intensifies that need for that pipeline to be built out more, and it also therefore potentially raises the pressure on her to pursue a more of an M&A approach, so more deals. So we'll be keeping an eye to see if that happens, but yeah, shares down on that news this morning.
4: And then we're also seeing gains for Arcadis. What's been going on there?
5: So they've been approached for a second time to be bought. So Arcadis is a consulting and engineering firm based in Amsterdam. They've got a second unsolicited bid from a Canadian peer, so they're called WSP Global. That would value Arcadis at 4.7 billion euros, so it's a big potential M&A deal if that were to happen. They've previously rejected a lower offer. They said that it doesn't reflect their value, their strategy, their vision for the future. So shares rising this morning, 12%. So that's the most since late April for Arcadis. They're saying that they're still, highly confident in their strategy, their outlook. So we'll have to see if and when this potentially comes through, if there's higher bids, changes of bids, or, we'll be keeping an eye to see if there's any M&A action with that.
4: All right, Louise Moon, Bloomberg's breaking news editor. Thank you very much for that. For more conversations like this, do subscribe to our new Stock Movers reports. 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
0: Just looking at the most read stories on the terminal this morning, those latest PMI figures, Eurozone business activity jumping to a 5-month high, a surprise boost from those figures coming from across the biggest economies in Europe and in the UK as well, as we have seen a return to growth across the composite readings in many of those countries too. Of course, the questions about how the latest escalation in the Iran war plays into this as well. We're off the $100 a barrel for oil, but not that far off it. And you know, how this is going to make pictures a little bit more complicated for central bankers is going to be a very interesting question as we're thinking about the rest of the day as well.
4: Yeah, I mean, I think that's the big question at the moment about data is like, how much does data represent what's going on now? You know, a lot of it is very backward looking. So how much do investors actually give credit to that and credence to that versus kind of looking at the geopolitical headlines that are crossing our screens.
0: Of which there are many. And another most read story is that latest tariff announcement from the Trump administration as well. More than 80 countries being affected by these new tariff rates, a part of the effort to rebuild the tariff wall following the Supreme Court decision in the US. We'll be following reaction to that throughout the day here on Bloomberg. For our London audience, it's Bloomberg Brief with Vonnie Quinn coming up next. But for listeners in the US and elsewhere, Bloomberg Daybreak starts right now.

0: It's 5 a.m. in New York City, 10 a.m. in London. Good morning. I'm Bonnie Quinn with your Bloomberg Brief. Let's get you set up for the day. Futures wavering after the Mag 7 suffered their biggest one-day drop since the tariff-driven sell-off back in April 2025. Fresh U.S. levies take effect on goods from 60 economies as President Trump rebuilds his tariff wall. And Brent crude below $100 a barrel now, having topped 100 as President Trump says he's mulling a massive attack on Iran. Let's check in on markets around the world. Asia closing out an eventful week. Winnie Su is in Hong Kong with the latest. Winnie.
1: Yeah, good morning, Bonnie. Well, it is a risk-off day in Asia as we head into the weekend amid these geopolitical tensions, and still oil remain at elevated levels. Now we have the MSCI Asia here down more than 2% after 3 days of gains. It is the tech really leading the declines today, as concerns are still really around how these massive spendings of U.S. hyperscalers are going to weigh on sentiment. We have South Korea's Kospi Index today leading declines in Asia. Now flip aboard, we'll take a look cross asset when it comes to Japanese markets, because it still is those inflationary risk and also the higher U.S. dollar weighing on the Japanese yen as it weakened overnight to inch closer to that 164 level against the dollar. Now, it is also on track for its worst week in more than 2 months. Now, when it comes to the bond yield space, we are looking at similar impact because we have the 40-year bond yield leading gains across maturities up about 10 basis points, while the five-year is also hitting a record since its debut in 2000. The concern really is that the Bank of Japan might be too slow in tightening the policies to tame inflation. But for now, the expectation for the policy meeting next week is still for a hold.
0: Yeah, and that yen, very close to up one more big figure, Winnie. Very close to 164. Winnie Su there in Hong Kong. Now to London, where, beyond all of that, markets have also been digesting that ECB meeting and new leadership in Britain. Here's Louise Moon.
2: Good morning. As we're seeing, roughly broadly higher across the European space. We can see the stocks, Europe 600, just slightly into the green, potentially ending that week there into the green, boosted largely by tech and by financial services. So tech on the back of SAP earnings, coming in stronger on the back of their cloud, easing some concerns there to do with AI. And that is boosting tech across the board. And then we've got financials, you can see, up just over 1% there on the back of this higher for longer rate story boosting banks across Europe. And then a quick look at the German bond yields. This is a story we've been seeing playing out across Europe this week. It's been a tumultuous week as, you know, on the back of this higher oil prices, easing slightly today that we can see, just easing there. So we'll be keeping an eye on that one throughout the day.
0: Yeah, those yields in Europe have really been shooting higher, as they have around the world, including in the United States. Louise Moon, thank you so much. Interesting to hear Louise talk about the positive tech story, because, of course, we had a sell-off on the Nasdaq yesterday. A pretty dire one, in fact. Down 1.9% as things go. I mean, if 2% is dire. Today, we might get a little bit of relief because we are seeing Brent and New York crude trade a little bit lower. Brent, having topped $100 a barrel, now is just above $97 a barrel, even though we got word from Iran that that New York Times report that suggested Iraq have sent some kind of mediator or mediation request, that that wasn't actually true. Either way, headlines keep coming and the market keeps digesting them. No relief really though for European gas futures, still above 62 euros per megawatt hour. Let's take a look at futures, because obviously we've had an up-down week. Intel with great earnings, SAP, as Louise mentioned, with great earnings, and we are starting to see the Nasdaq creep into positive territory. Futures really were wavering between losses and gains earlier on. It looks like, very tentatively, we might be having a positive day off the back of some of those tech earnings. Nevertheless, the broader tech sell-off does still seem to be a little bit intact. And yield-wise, well, we're seeing a phenomenal picture in yields. The 30-year yield is at 5.17, basically. We had another, not failed, but weak demand auction yesterday for 20-year tips, and that was just yet another sign that the appetite isn't there for longer-dated yields. Look at the 2-year, 4.32. We have shot up in just a few sessions to 4.32.85, and we're just down 2 basis points, so we were even higher than that. The 10-year yield as well topped 4.70 in yesterday's session. Really a phenomenal move in yields. Central banks obviously digesting the potential inflationary impact of oil. Whether it's right above 100 or just below 100, it doesn't really matter. The VIX also yesterday topped 20. We're a little bit off that now. Okay, let's get to some individual market movers. And for that, we'll go back over to London and Chloe Melle.
3: Good morning, Vonnie. We are seeing Intel shares up this morning about 4% after their revenue forecast came in way ahead of expectations. This indicates sustainable, strong AI demand and really reassures investors on both this AI demand, but also this turnaround from Intel, which seems to be paying off. Moving on, but staying within tech, and we've got MaxLinear this morning down after the results actually came in ahead, but only modestly ahead of expectations. So that was not just quite enough to really sustain the impressive rally that we saw in those shares over the start of this year. And finally, Amcor is also down this morning. Up this morning, up 10% after signing a multi-year partnership, $1.5 billion partnership with NVIDIA. And that is to develop some new technologies around AI platforms. And so we're up quite strongly there as well for Amcor.
2: Joey, thank you so much. Chloe Mele will be back later in the hour. And also coming up this hour, we're going to speak about the tech sell-off and risk on sentiment with Wei Li of BlackRock, the resurgence in energy prices and its impact on global yields as well to the forefront of that conversation. But first, President Trump rebuilding his tariff wall with new levies on 60 economies to prevent alleged forced labor in their supply chains. U.S. Trade Representative Jamison Greer writing in a statement, quote, "The United States has had a forced labor import ban for nearly a century and rigorously enforces it. It's well past time for our trading partners to do the same." Joining us now is Bloomberg's Brendan Murray. Brendan, are there no countries on this list that don't enforce a forced labor ban?
4: Well, that's what the U.S. administration says, is that all of these countries, some 60 plus the European Union, have some sort of lax enforcement or no regulations to prevent forced labor to appear in their supply chains and in the imports into their own countries. And so this measure has been in the works for a couple of months now. And what we're seeing now is the implementation. And it's really the first step of the administration's efforts to rebuild this tariff wall that the Supreme Court struck down back in February. The Supreme Court took away President Trump's favorite tool, but he has these other authorities that we're going to see come out throughout the months ahead. He's also used one recently this week against Canada that no one has ever used before, threatening a 50% tariff on Canada. So a lot of the uncertainty still will linger around this area of global trade, because we don't really know exactly when or what level these tariffs are going to come in.
2: Yes, and there are exclusions from these particular tariffs. So imports of fuel, foods, fertilizers, also some, you know, other products like automobiles and anything that's covered by NAFTA. So a lot of exclusions. What about individual countries? Will they start asking for exemptions, and what will they have to offer for that?
4: Well, the line is already starting to form from countries. We've got reactions from a number of them today from Europe, across Asia, and this will feed into the administration's efforts to try to bring countries to the negotiating table. It will add leverage on the U.S. side to encourage these countries to open their markets, to lower their barriers to American exports, and to negotiate the kind of trade deals that the president has struck so far. The U.S. Trade Representative Jamison Greer appeared before Congress this week. He says there are 19 of these so far. So there's a lot of work yet to be done. But what we're seeing is the administration sort of brick by brick trying to rebuild this barrier around the U.S. economy to accomplish their goals, reshoring U.S. production, a revival in manufacturing employment, and ultimately to raise revenue for the Treasury.
2: Brendan, thank you so much. That is Brendan Murray, our trade czar in London. President Trump also sending a stern warning to Iran, telling Axios in an interview, quote, "I am considering a massive attack, bigger than ever before. I am close to making a decision. We are all set for it." Bloomberg's Onur Ant joins us now for more. Onur, if the president is serious, and he has carried out attacks, obviously, 13 consecutive days of them, would he need a new catalyst, or does he have enough already to make that military strike?
5: He probably doesn't need a new catalyst, but if he needs one, he clearly singled out what it would be. He said, he has been saying that Iran should stop attacking maritime shipping through Hormuz. But what happened earlier this week was that not Iran, but a group backed by Iran attacked ships, not in Hormuz, but about 2,000 kilometers away in the Red Sea before those ships were supposed to exit the area through another choke point called Bab al-Mandeb. So that had created some confusion as to whether that would qualify as a trigger for further U.S. retaliation. And President Trump yesterday clarified that very openly. He said any shipping attack in the area, be it by Iran or any other groups that it supports, will be considered a fault or a mistake by Iran, and it could result in further escalation, retaliation by the U.S. So, yes, in essence, he doesn't need a catalyst, but if he needs one, he made it very clear what that catalyst would look like, and that's any attack on shipping in the Middle East, be it in Hormuz or Bab al-Mandeb Strait.
2: You know, Onur, when the Strait of Hormuz was being blockaded by Iran, after a while, President Trump turned around and decided that the U.S. could also do that, could also blockade on the other side, right? Can it do anything like that on the Red Sea side of Saudi Arabia?
5: Well, that would be quite a stretch. First of all, there is not much to blockade on the other side, because in the case of Hormuz, he pledged to blockade Iran. Whereas around Bab al-Mandeb, he would only be blockading Yemen, which doesn't have the kind of oil exports that Iran has or relies on. So there isn't really that same cost or benefit dynamic that could go into that kind of blockade. And probably equally importantly, the U.S. military is already stretched in the area, in the region. So it's hard to imagine a scenario where it can successfully blockade, for whatever reason, another country that's about 2,000 kilometers away from the Strait of Hormuz.
2: Onur, thank you so much. That's Onur Ant, our managing editor for the Middle East and North Africa. Now to other top stories trending on the terminal this morning. Bloomberg sources say SpaceX has started turning away satellite operators seeking rides on its Falcon 9 rocket beyond 2028. SpaceX has said it plans to transition Falcon 9 for Starship. Starship is central to Elon Musk's ambitions to put data centers in space. The company declined to comment. Volkswagen cut its revenue outlook for this year, saying it could decline as much as 3%. The automaker is expanding in Europe to counter slumping sales in China. Volkswagen still expects earnings to improve in the second half of 2026. The CFO spoke to Bloomberg.
6: We introduced about 20 new models this year and another 20 new models next year in various joint ventures. And with this setup, we want to achieve in the long term 10 to 11% market share in China.
2: Euro area business activity jumped to a five-month high. The S&P Global Composite PMI rose to 51.9, moving back into growth for the first time since March. Germany also returned to growth, while France's downturn eased. S&P Global warned renewed tensions around Iran could still weigh on the outlook. Coming up, Intel shares higher in pre-market trading on a blowout revenue forecast. We'll examine next. This is Bloomberg.
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0: Bloomberg Brief on Bonnie Quinn in New York. Shares of Intel higher in pre-market trading after its revenue forecast shattered the street's estimates. The chipmaker looking to keep capitalizing on the AI boom. CFO David Zinsner told Bloomberg, quote, "We'll be increasing our capex from about $18 billion to $20 billion for this year, which will then mean it's up year over year. When we came into the year, we thought it would be down." Bloomberg's Neil Campling joins us now. Neil, incredible. How did Lip-Bu-Tan and his team position Intel so quickly to benefit so much from the AI revolution?
1: Yeah, it's a great question, Bonnie, because we know from historically the company has struggled with execution. So firstly, they have turned this around in terms of executing to plan, which is a great, great belief. The second aspect and the reason why Intel are benefiting from this is what's happening in terms of the AI workloads. Because we're now moving away from training models, if you like, and now moving into really the key growing workloads, they need a lot more CPUs, the core processing unit power, which, of course, is the bread and butter of Intel's business. So we're seeing a massive renaissance, really, of the CPU demands, and that's coming through in terms of Intel's growth and Intel's revenues and the ability to have the confidence to raise that CapEx guidance, as you mentioned. So that's really positive and playing out for them. And the other thing to think here in terms of the geopolitical dynamics that are at play, then, you know, the only US-based leading-edge maker of the actual chips is Intel. So that clearly plays into another key positive for the company. Despite the fact that we've got, you know, other concerns in other areas of the AI trade with the Mag 7, etc. You know, I saw somebody call out the Mag 7 as the malignant 7 this morning. Oh. Well, this is a way of benefiting from that, that's for sure.
0: It does feel like a group of the past at this point. Neil, I do have a question, though. Why do none of these companies disclose who their clients and what their contracts are? Lip-Bu-Tan himself just talking about multiple engagements. He wouldn't say who, what, where, when.
1: It's either a question of the competitive arrangements in terms of not wanting to let secrets out as to what kind of form factors the deals might be, whether it's based around the NVIDIA ecosystem or an AMD system or the Google TPUs, those kind of things perhaps. Or is it perhaps because of some of these circular deals that are concerning some investors that are taking place where NVIDIA's been funding some of its neo-cloud partners, etc. So it's certainly something that we'll be looking to get more disclosure on going forward. But for now, yeah, it is one concern to be aware of, for sure.
0: SAP's cloud growth also extremely impressive and really helping Europe massively today. What has SAP done?
1: I think if we came into the print, then there was real concern that they might do IBM. What IBM said in terms of the stalling of spending from clients, that could come through an SAP. They didn't see that. Their bookings growth is very strong. So that's a relief rally for sure for SAP for the time being. So I think that's very, very good news for European investors for worried about the kind of maybe the Anthropics of the world where clients may be spending on their tools. The core business for SAP is still in high demand. So there's definitely a relief there. And I think for investors, they're going to be looking to see what Microsoft say next week. That's the real, I think, key bellwether for the next move in the software complex.
0: Well, several stocks higher this morning. It remains to be seen if the broader tech sector will be up or if some parts of it will be dragging the tech sector down. Neil, thank you so much. Neil Campling there in London for us. Coming up, Meta facing higher than expected borrowing costs for a new data center. More on that and what else is making headlines in your front page news. This is Bloomberg.
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0: Bloomberg Brief. I'm Bonnie Quinn in New York. This week on Bloomberg Wall Street Week, we take a look at housing affordability in the United States. There's one major city where that appears to be making real progress, while others are still struggling.
1: The city itself was adding about $10,000 a month to the cost of a single-family home. And it was causing more than $500,000 a month to multifamily. Well, you can't, out of one side of your mouth, say you're for affordability, and out of the other side of your mouth, be getting in the way. And then, of course, the second big area is land use itself and how we make it so that people can use the land and build what they need to build. We came in and through what we called our home initiative, we changed that to allow, by right, three units on even a single-family zoned lot. And then the second thing we did is change the minimum lot size. In Austin, our minimum lot size when I came into office was 5,750 square feet. That was the minimum lot you could build on. Well, what that means, if you got to have that big a lot, then you're going to need to build a big house. You're going to need to build a McMansion. But if you have the ability to have three by right and you reduce the minimum lot size, which we did, to 1,800 square feet, from 5,750 to 1,800, now you can start building what I was talking about a minute ago, those starter homes. You can build smaller homes, and it makes economic sense. The market can react to that in an appropriate way.
0: Wall Street Week's Simon Hampton joins us now at the desk. So it sounds like Austin did find some solutions, but what made the situation so urgent in Austin in the first place?
2: Well, it all started in the pandemic. You know, a lot of us were working from home, and a lot of people went to Austin. A lot of businesses moved to Austin. So there was a big influx of people around 2020, 2021. And rents, I think, increased around 25% in a single year. That was one of the biggest increases in the nation. So the advantage of that, I guess, is that the mayor there, you heard there, Kirk Watson, he really had support from both sides of the aisle to do something about housing. And so he got buy-in from everyone, and really he was able to turn things around and change a lot of zoning rules, change permitting, make things a lot easier for developers to bring supply online. And between 2023 and 2024, they built around 50,000 units.
0: Wow.
2: So they brought in a lot of supply, and then since then they've now seen rents declining from that 2021 average by about 19%. So the supply comes online and affordability
0: literally follows right after. Yeah. Can other cities replicate some of the things that the mayor was talking about?
2: I think they probably want to cherry pick some things. Maybe you take Manhattan, for example, which is certainly receives a lot of focus around affordability, and you know, with Mayor Mamdani's rent freeze, an unpopular move with landlords at the moment. You know, you compare Manhattan and Austin. Well, you know, you heard there the mayor talking about the average lot size of 5,750 feet before they made the changes.
0: Yeah,
2: it's a lot more than a Manhattan apartment.
0: Would we have that luxury in Manhattan? Bloomberg's Simon Hampton, thank you so much. Do tune in to tonight's edition of Wall Street Week. It's at 6 p.m. New York time. Coming up, we'll speak with Wei Li of BlackRock.
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0: 5:30 a.m. in New York City, 10:30 a.m. in London. Good morning, I'm Bonnie Quinn with your Bloomberg Brief. Let's get you set up for the day. Futures slightly higher after the Mag 7 suffered its biggest one-day drop since the tariff-driven sell-off in April 2025. Fresh U.S. levies taking effect on goods from 60 economies as President Trump rebuilds his tariff wall. And Brent crude below $100 a barrel now, having topped it after President Trump says he's mulling a massive attack on Iran. Let's take a look at those markets then, and oil well down now. We have Brent crude, a positively calm 96.78 a barrel. Now, I'm being slightly sarcastic because obviously that's not a good figure to see. We heard that yesterday with Christine Lagarde being extra hawkish at the ECB, pretty unexpectedly, or at least she wouldn't have expected that she would need to be. But that run-up in oil, still pretty massive. We saw more than 30% run up in Brent this month alone. And obviously yesterday we did top 100 a barrel. So whatever is calming this market is certainly having an impact. WTI as well below $90 a barrel once again. So down a good 3+%. No relief though for European gas futures, where we're really seeing some pain. 60 to 29 per megawatt hour now in terms of euros. And that is a really stunning incline for European gas futures. Obviously, there's a whole lot of pain about to be felt in Europe, and storage is really getting massively depleted as well. This is the time where normally Europe would be rebuilding inventories, and they haven't been able to as fast. They're only rebuilding them ever so slowly. Inventories usually around 70% full at this point. Now they're only just more than 50% full. Let's take a look at the US futures picture, because we did see that pretty massive drop yesterday, even with some positive earnings stories after the close, like Intel, for example, really cheering the market. Now, futures started off deciding which way to go, because we had a down session in Korea overnight and the chip sell-off continued there. However, it does appear that futures are going their own way here in the United States and rising once again. Let's look at yields, because that's also the massive story, particularly, well, the whole curve, actually. We have the two-year yield being extra volatile and well above 4.30, a massive rise in just a few sessions. And the 30-year yield continues to elevate. It's really just under 5.17 now. We had a tips auction yesterday that also saw poor appetite. So investors seem to be waiting for more basis points to get put on this trade before jumping in. All right, let's get to some individual market movers pre-market now. Back over to London and Chloe Malley.
1: Good morning, Bonnie. We are seeing Intel up about 4% in pre-market trading this morning after this much stronger than expected revenue forecast, which of course signals this very sustainable, strong AI demand, and also seems to indicate that the turnaround of the company is making progress and is starting to pay off. And so we're up quite strongly this morning for Intel in pre-market trading. Moving on to another tech company, we've got the semiconductor device company MaxLinear, down quite significantly this morning, more than 10% after earnings came in only slightly ahead of expectations, and that was just not quite enough to sustain the massive rally, a more than 400% rally that we had seen in those shares since the beginning of the year. And finally, let's end with one last tech stock. We've got Amkor this morning signing a multi-year $1.5 billion partnership with NVIDIA to develop a semiconductor, advanced semiconductor packaging, and also testing some new technologies around those AI platforms. And so this is really driving the stock this morning, and we're up almost, well, actually more than 11% this morning for Amkor.
0: All right, Chloe, it is going to be a very interesting Friday trading session. Thank you so much. Futures edging higher after stocks notched their biggest drop this month. Whaley of BlackRock keeping the faith, though, sticking with stocks, writing, quote, "We prefer U.S. equities over long-term government bonds, so long as earnings growth remains exceptionally strong while offsetting higher interest rates." She's Global Chief Investment Strategist at BlackRock and joins us now. Whaley, characterize this earnings season for us. We've seen some massive disappointments, even if companies did surprise to the upside, and some massive outperformances, even when companies just did what they're supposed to do.
2: That's right. Good morning. What we have seen so far in the earnings season is that the sellers of scarcity are doing much better than buyers of scarcity. But the bigger picture remains that earnings expectations are very strong and elevated. So expectation for 26 this year, earnings growth for S&P 500 has grown to 25% from just 18% 3 months ago. So momentum is very strong, but increasingly it's not just about kind of the levels, but also durability of earnings, which is why kind of looking just beyond the next quarter is important, especially in the context of some of the cheaper models also becoming very good, potentially impacting the economics of AI and also how rent can be captured, especially in the intelligence layer. So specifically for this earnings season, I am looking for earnings durability. I'm looking for companies' commitment for CapEx, but also how they balance that with discipline, CapEx discipline. And also importantly, in the face of cheaper models becoming very good, how management is dealing with cost pressure and cheaper model deployment, and also in particular AI sovereignty, which is becoming a bigger consideration.
0: Yeah, absolutely. I think that's definitely going to be the next question. Wait, when will we know whether hyperscaler returns justify the capital outlay? Is there a company that will elucidate that for us, or a subsector of the AI trade?
2: I think we don't know yet, because it does take time for investment to then lead to new revenue creation, which is why in our media outlook, we try to focus on the scarcity, the bottlenecks, rather than betting on winners and losers. But for this earnings season, we are paying attention to revenue creation, earnings sustainability too. You know, we are looking at cloud revenue to get a sense ahead, hint of if some of the investment is paying off. But the bigger question about all this close to trillions of AI CapEx spend, when they are going to bear fruit, I think it's just slightly too early to say, which is why we are betting on the infrastructure layer, because even as models become cheaper, accelerating adoption can still create additional demand. But also, again, AI sovereignty, companies and countries wanting to have greater control over their own AI, wanting to rely less on foreign infrastructure. All of that leads to greater demand for infrastructure, which is how we want to play this.
0: Well, wait, the thing about scarcity is that it's only scarcity if demand outstrips it, or close to outstrips it, right? And I feel like an investor has to really have the faith that these companies will see the pledges delivered upon, right? OpenAI and Anthropic pledges. I mean, will that happen? You know, could there be a problem down the road where those commitments aren't actually met in the end?
2: There is definitely a risk on the table. Right now, we're still in an environment where there are multiple scenarios, each very different from each other. They're all on the table. We call this environment a polyfocated environment, wanting to have greater control over their own AI, wanting to rely less on foreign infrastructure. All of that leads to greater demand for infrastructure, which is how we want to play this.
0: Well, wait, the thing about scarcity is that it's only scarcity if demand outstrips it, or close to outstrips it, right? And I feel like an investor has to really have the faith that these companies will see the pledges delivered upon, right? OpenAI and Anthropic pledges. I mean, will that happen? You know, could there be a problem down the road where those commitments aren't actually met in the end?
2: There is definitely a risk on the table. Right now, we're still in an environment where there are multiple scenarios, each very different from each other. They're all on the table. We call this environment a polyfocated environment, which is different from before, where, yes, we have multiple scenarios on the table, but they follow a bit of a central case. Right now, there's no central case anymore with AI transformation and some of the other mega forces. So one thing that we are paying paying attention to going beyond just this earnings season is the revenue ramp of this leading model labs. You know, like we have seen incredible eye-watering revenue ramp, increasing ARR from likes of Anthropic and OpenAI earlier this year. Momentum continues. If that continues, is going to be key, especially in the context of cheaper models, open source models becoming also very good. So the risk of commoditization is indeed important in terms of revenue capture for these model labs. Mm. But again, that impacts more on the rent capture of the intelligence layer rather than questioning the whole AI thesis.
3: Yes.
2: The infrastructure build, that layer we do not think is impacted by more models coming online that are also becoming very good.
3: Wait, I have to ask you about yields, right? Because even you are so positive stock, in spite of what you call a fragile world, right? There are so many challenges out there. Tariff risks are back. War risks are absolutely back just in the last week. The oil price shock, obviously, as a, you know, a trickle down from that. And we've seen yields pretty much skyrocket, right? I mean, at their highs of the year and maybe even 2 years for some parts of the curve. And it's not enough to entice investors back. Investors seem to be still looking at the AI trade, as are you. Explain to me why that makes sense.
2: Yeah, so this is really interesting and delicate. So I always get a bit nervous heading into summer because investors want to square their book and liquidity is a bit thinner. So these are the technical factors that could drive market volatility. But in the rates space, it feels that it is more than just the technical factors that are driving yields spiking higher and volatility increasing. It feels a little bit more fundamental, and it's really the result of the two developments that you talked about. One is this prolonged supply disruption leading to higher inflation expectations and higher rates. And the other one is AI build out increasing competition for capital, pushing up rates, not only nominal rates, but also real rates. So what we have seen in the rates yield space feels more fundamental. Mm. And this is something that we have been talking about for a while, the increasing competition for capital pushing up real yields. So that is happening now. And we actually think that there may be more to go. It's a great place for income. So durable income is going to be an even more durable theme in portfolio. But definitely this is why we have preferred equities over government bonds.
3: I didn't get to ask you about the Fed. We'll have to ask you after the Fed meeting. Wei, thank you so much. Wei Li of BlackRock joining us this morning. Now to all the top stories trending on the terminal. Bloomberg sources say SpaceX has started turning away satellite operators seeking rides on its Falcon 9 rocket beyond 2028. SpaceX has said it plans to transition Falcon 9 for Starship. Starship is central to Elon Musk's ambitions to put data centers in space. The company declined to comment. U.S. regulators will start developing new requirements to make sure drivers and passengers can safely exit their vehicles. The move comes after at least 15 deaths occurred in which car occupants couldn't open the doors of a Tesla that had crashed or had caught fire. The World Cup, staycations and scorching weather helped Britain's private sector bounce in July. S&P Global UK PMI data rose to a three-month high. It came in at 52.1, a sharp increase from June. The hospitality sector was the biggest beneficiary, with pubs boosted by England's run to the World Cup semi-finals. Coming up, global tariffs are back. President Trump makes his biggest move yet to reconstruct his levies after being struck down by the Supreme Court. This is Bloomberg.
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1: Bringing you up-to-the-minute global news whenever and wherever it happens. I'm Joanna Bersetchi in Al Ula, Saudi Arabia, and this is Bloomberg.
2: This is Bloomberg Brief. You're looking live at the Principal Room. Coming up on Open Interest, Boon Chi Lo, CEO of the Singapore Exchange Group. That's at 10:30 a.m. New York time, 3:30 p.m. in London. This is Bloomberg. Bloomberg Brief, I'm Bonnie Quinn in New York. President Trump putting his tariff wall back up. Fresh levies. Two straight up, 10% and 12.5% on goods from about 60 economies, and they took effect overnight. Let's get more with Jonathan Tamari of Bloomberg Government in Washington. So the administration found a way, Jonathan. Is this a permanent, legally compliant fix?
3: It's certainly more long-lasting than the tariffs that just expired that had a specific time limit on them. As far as how much this stands up in court, I think it's going to be tested. It certainly is, again, it doesn't have the time restrictions as the other one, but I think that you'll certainly see people testing whether or not this actually complies with the law. The fact that these tariffs rolled on at the exact moment that the old ones rolled off, I think will be something that will be tested about whether this was a legitimate investigation and a legitimate use of the law.
2: Many, many products are not included, right? And there's also products that fall under NAFTA agreements that aren't included. And, of course, Trump has also threatened tariffs on various subsectors and so on. So this isn't the end of the story. At the same time, countries will likely be trying to at least get around some of these tariffs, if not retaliate. Is the administration planning that there won't be any retaliation given what happened last time?
3: I mean, I think they need to expect that there will be retaliation, and they've experienced that already. And I think often we see, not always, but often we see that when the president's first moves are often just for leverage, for negotiating. We know that this week, for example, he also announced he was threatening the possibility of 50% tariffs on some things from Canada. And most people in both countries say that that's probably something that he's trying to use to bring Canada to the table for renegotiating the U.S.-Mexico-Canada trade agreement. And so I think that there's a chance that some of this is more leverage for the president. But some of it is that this is his signature economic policy. It's something he really believes in, and that he's doubling, I guess, tripling down on. This is his third attempt to put this in place after the Supreme Court knocked down the first one, and then his second effort had a legal time limit on it.
2: Moving to Iran, Jonathan, so obviously the president says he's weighing wider Iranian attacks. He said that before, but this time he seems to really be planning on escalating in a massive way. That was literally the word he used. You know, the cost of the war is increasing. There's an official count now of 17 bodies, right, as well as all of the munitions and the depletion of resources that are already, you know, going to two wars to help other parties. Will the president get a good response from anybody if he makes a massive strike on Iran?
3: There's not a large appetite that we're seeing in the American public, in Congress, for escalating this war. The war has been unpopular in public polling since it began. Members of Congress have not been consulted. They have very little say in it. There's a lot of frustration about that. The House, which, as you know, is controlled by Republicans, just for a second time passed a resolution to try to rein in this war. It was mostly, to be fair, Democrats supporting that, but there were four Republicans who crossed over. And remember, we are heading into the heat of election season. And when you talk about tariffs that have the potential to increase costs, a war that much of the public doesn't like and is also increasing gas costs, those things are not great for Republicans who are campaigning right now. So I don't think there's a lot of appetite for it, but we have not seen any serious moves from Congress to rein this in. And so there's a lot of complaints, but not a lot of action. I don't think there's a lot of support for this move, but the president seems to be out of maneuvers as he's failed or not been unable to reach an agreement with Iran.
2: Jonathan, thank you so much for all that context this morning. That is Jonathan Tamari of Bloomberg Government. Turning back to tech now, and shares of Intel jumping after the chipmaker's guidance blew past analyst estimates. CEO Lip-Bu Tan telling Bloomberg, quote, demand is outpacing our increasing supply, and so those are good problems to have. Let's get more with Matt Bloxham of Bloomberg Intelligence. Matt, what is Intel's
3: appetite for it? But we have not seen any serious moves from Congress to rein this in. And so there's a lot of complaints, but not a lot of action. I don't think there's a lot of support for this move, but the president seems to be out of maneuvers as he's failed or not been unable to reach an agreement with Iran.
2: Jonathan, thank you so much for all that context this morning. That is Jonathan Tamari of Bloomberg Government. Turning back to tech now, and shares of Intel jumping after the chipmaker's guidance blew past analyst estimates. CEO Lip-Bu Tan telling Bloomberg, quote, demand is outpacing our increasing supply, and so those are good problems to have. Let's get more with Matt Bloxham of Bloomberg Intelligence. Matt, what is Intel suddenly doing so right?
0: Yeah, maybe it's not so much what they're doing right, but the way the market is moving, particularly in AI. So, you know, we had went through a long phase where the investments were squarely focused on GPUs, the kind of chips that NVIDIA builds. And that was because the market was focused on training the big models. And because the market's now shifted towards actually deploying and using AI, particularly in a corporate environment, then you need a lot more of the kind of general compute, so CPUs, which is Intel's strength. And so I think the market's kind of shifted back towards where Intel really has strong capabilities. And yeah, as we heard there from the CEO, they've been expanding capacity alongside that, so they're more able to kind of match the demand that's out there.
2: But also, Matt, I mean, it's been a bit of a land grab, right? And Intel seems to have been able to ramp up really, really quickly and grab those clients, or as Lip-Bu Tan calls them, multiple engagements, whatever that means.
0: Yeah, so I think this kind of flips a little bit into the foundry market too. So, you know, in parallel to their kind of Intel-branded chip business, they're also building a foundry business, which is basically them contract manufacturing chips for other parties. It's still a kind of growing business, still at kind of very early stage, but they've got one public customer in Fortinet and a number of other companies that are evaluating the product quite close, and perhaps the most interesting of those is SpaceX, together with Tesla and their tariff Fab initiative, who may well use Intel as a significant contract chip manufacturer. So I think, you know, in both these areas, the business has got really good positive momentum. We heard today that they're planning to increase their capital spending. Historically, they've been cutting capital spending, and obviously now we saw a negative reaction to CapEx increases at Google earlier in the week. But I think Intel's coming from a very different place, and I think that's a strong signal of confidence in the forward book of demand that they have.
2: Yep, important note to make there. And Matt, you know, it looks like Intel is going to add to its 171% gain year to date. That's just year to date today in today's session. Matt Bloxham of Bloomberg Intelligence, thank you so much. Coming up, we're going to get you set up for your trading day with more earnings and economic data on deck. This is Bloomberg.
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0: This is Bloomberg Brief. I'm Bonnie Quinn in New York. Six contenders vying to be the next United Nations Secretary General made their cases at the UN headquarters here in Manhattan. Here's a part of the town hall.
1: Our responsibility is to make the UN relevant again, to deliver, to touch the hearts and souls of people on the ground.
2: Moral authority is always needed, and you always need to speak out on the issues where violations of human rights have been.
3: What we need to do is to restore this credibility of the UN as a valid interlocutor.
1: I would like to see a UN that is back at the table in the scenarios of conflict. I would like to see a UN that has rebuilt trust.
4: The UN must be more present, especially in the peace and security arena, that we would have moved from where we are today to a UN that is delivering better in peace and security.
5: Global security, peace and stability is something that is incumbent on the Security Council, and the lack of trust between the members today, particularly between the permanent members, is that that means that crises go on without solutions being found.
0: And that was part of the UN town hall. Now, a look at what's ahead for this Friday's trading session, where we get earnings from SLB and American Express before the bell. And then we get data, US PMIs at 9:45 Eastern, followed by new home sales at 10. Plus, President Trump slated to participate in the rescheduled White House Correspondents' Dinner tonight. That takes place at 7 p.m. in Washington. The micro movers before the bell now, obviously Intel extending post-earnings gains as its blowout outlook underlined AI demand. MaxLinear down 10%, results failed to sustain the strong rally so far this year. And Amkor Tech rising pretty substantially after the firm announced a $1.5 billion deal with NVIDIA. Let's take a look at your macro picture though on this final session after a really bumpy week and ahead of what could be an eventful weekend. We do have Nasdaq futures pointed higher, Brent crude coming down, and the 30-year yield at its highs close to them.
6: A centre of global finance.
7: Under surveillance this morning, that Bank of England

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3: I'm still very bullish on the overall AI infrastructure.
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5: That bar, again, has become so much more challenging for awards here.
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7: Aren't we all believing a little bit too much into that U.S. exceptional picture?
8: This is Bloomberg Surveillance with Jonathan Farrow, Lisa Abramowitz, and Anne-Marie Hordern.
9: Live from New York City this morning. Good morning for our audience worldwide. Bloomberg Surveillance starts right now. Coming into Friday, ready for the weekend. The U.S. equity market heading for back-to-back weekly losses as the White House is threatening bigger and broader strikes on Iran. President Trump is rebuilding the tariff wall with new levies on 60 economies.
10: Between 10 and 12.5%, that is the new levies under Section 301. This was widely expected as a way to get that income back that you hadn't gotten. I wonder if this is in response at all to the bond yields. I know this is kind of a crazy conspiracy theory, but there is this thought that people are getting increasingly concerned about deficits because you are not getting the income from what we had expected from tariffs. So if you recreate them in one way or another, maybe that could bring in revenues. Either way, it seems like people are wanting to fade the story hard as they have to focus at least on oil.
11: I'm sure the Treasury Secretary loves the idea of more money coming to the United States, but Trump is tariff man and the tariffs were always going to persist. He just had to find new ways of enacting them. One administration official, though, did reject the idea that Trump was imposing these just to purely replace the earlier duties. But it clearly looks like a plug and play for what happened with IEEPA, which was struck down by the Supreme Court.
9: We got some better news this morning, at least. Crude is pulling back. Bring up the board. Brent WTI down by 3 to 4% this morning. Brent pulling back from $100 a barrel to $96.88. Check out the bond board, too. Twos, tens, and thirties. Yields coming off the highs of the year. And in some parts of this market worldwide, the highs of the last several years, and for that matter, the last several decades. The 2-year at the moment is about 432, 10s at about 468. Yields are elevated here. So we've had the energy shock. We've had the rate shakeup. We haven't had the growth scare. I think that third dimension is really, really important. So when you look at this bond board, why are we holding these levels for longer? It's precisely for that reason. We haven't had the growth scare off the back of all of this.
10: This is unusual. Typically, when you have bond yields up, that is a problem for equities, yes. But typically, there ends up being some sort of self-fulfilling prophecy where people go back into bonds. That's not happening precisely because what you are saying. Yesterday, we had the lowest initial jobless claims going back to 1969. One earnings after another highlight the strong consumer. I keep going back to Capital One, the fact that their charge-offs came in so much lower than they had expected, that they delivered much better than expected results. There isn't a sense of pain. In fact, it's resilience and even growth for the U.S. consumer.
9: We don't have a problem in the labor market, not an obvious significant one anyway. So if you're going to get to the meeting next week, you can't really lean on that as a dove right now. As a hawk, you can just point to inflation and inflation being a problem. This came from Gunit Dhingra of BNP Paribas. BNP Paribas Ganit has done a fantastic job of calling out this bond market ahead of time. When he talked about 5% not being a ceiling for this bond market, I wrote to him yesterday, this is what he said. Sticky inflation, healthy growth, hawkish Fed, ever-rising deficits, Bremo, and AI build-out raising the cost of long-term capital. It is harder to see how yields stop rising.
10: And that's what you're seeing right now, not only in the U.S., not only in Europe, but also in Japan. And guess what? We heard this morning that the Bank of Japan isn't going to be hiking rates in response to this. And guess what? The long end of the Japanese yield curve continues to sell off. And so at a certain point, you have to wonder whether this is a resetting in global markets in a new era where suddenly we went from a financialized market where people could make money by actually just going into financial assets to one where people need to build stuff. And when you need to build stuff, it is a very different proposition in terms of the value of money and how much people demand to have the privilege of borrowing somebody's money.
9: You're just itching for the weekend, right?
10: No, seriously. I could do this for another.
11: I thought we're not allowed to talk
10: straight
11: about the weekend at 6 a.m.
9: No.
11: That's a 9 a.m. conversation.
9: Honestly,
11: as long as I've been working with you.
9: I'm there right now. It's just been one of those weeks, right?
10: Friday.
9: Wow. Not that far. Friday is banned.
10: I know. That's why I'm going to keep saying
9: without
10: it all
9: doubt,
10: day.
9: We can talk about the weekend, but Friday is banned.
10: Okay. It's been a long week.
9: Yields this morning just about unchanged on 10. Small rally at the front end of the curve. The 30-year is not bouncing. Yields are unchanged there. 30s around 517. Coming up this hour, we'll catch up Financial with Keith Lerner of Truist, with stocks on track for back-to-back weekly declines. Angela Zeno of CFRA as Intel shatters expectations. And Rebecca Babin of CIBC with crude hovering near triple digits. We begin this hour with stocks attempting to rally following the biggest one-day drop in a month. Keith Lerner of Truist writing, the encouraging development is that this is still looking more like rotation than broad-based liquidation. Keith joins us now for more. Keith, I don't know when you wrote that, but does it apply to the price action of the last 24 hours too?
12: Oh, yeah, certainly. And hey, good Friday, Jonathan. Listen, even yesterday, you know, we had that, you know, some big cap tech names down a lot. And then you looked at the board yesterday, you had energy up, you had industrials up, you had financials up, you had healthcare up. So I think we're still seeing this big move up. But I also, like, if you zoom out a bit here, Jonathan, back when we had that rally off the lows in March for the S&P, there was only one sector that outperformed, one, and that was tech. And tech was up 47%. The closest sector behind it was that lagged it by almost by more than 20%. So, you know, you had expectations reset higher. It was one sector, it was very dominated, and now that money is rotating to other areas. And to the point that you just discussed, it's not leaving the market, it's just rotating to other areas. And you're also having some pretty good numbers yesterday. If I looked at the board yesterday, you had a lot of these industrials, up 3%, 4%, 5%.
9: Keith, I think in some ways that speaks to what we're talking about in the bond market too. I mentioned these rolling shocks that we're experiencing right now through energy, through interest rates in the bond market. And I think it's important to point out, we've had the energy shock, we've had the bond market jitters, we haven't had the growth scare. And Keith, does that speak to maybe your enthusiasm for this rotation in equities, which is a risk asset that should be sensitive to the growth backdrop? You believe that can continue?
12: Yeah, I do. I will also say at the same time, Jonathan, you know, we're still positive on tech longer term. I just think, as I mentioned, that it got too far, you know, went too far too fast, and now you're resetting. And as we've been discussing this morning, you know, the economy continues to prove resilient. In fact, I think, you know, most on Wall Street, if you thought, you know, maybe a month ago, if you said, hey, yields are at 470, where's the stock market? You probably would think it would be, you know, hit a bit more. And you are seeing some of those tighter financial conditions hit in more of the growthier areas of the market. But all in all, you know, I would trade a stronger economy than a weaker one with a little bit higher rates. And I think that's what the market's doing, because ultimately, that should still feed into strong earnings, which continues to be the north star of this bull market.
13: Which is the reason why, Keith, we're seeing a lot of people say the rotation is intact, but maybe the Magnificent Seven, or more specifically, the hyperscalers, are no longer the same kind of bet that they were, say, 6 months ago. Yesterday, the biggest one-day decline going back to Liberation Day and some of the turmoil there. In 2025, almost $800 billion in value erased from this particular index. Is it a buying opportunity or is it a warning shot?
12: Maybe somewhere in the middle. I mean, one of the dichotomies we wrote about, coming out of last month was that, you know, the tech sector was up 18% at the time. At the same time, the Mag 7 was actually down for the year. And that's a lot of because of semiconductors. So, I would say more broadly, not just the Mag 7. I mean, the one thing that kind of stood out to me is, you know, late last year, the technology sector was trading for about a 32 multiple. Now that's down to about 23. The premium for tech to the overall market early in this bull market was about 45%. That was the peak. And now we're down to about 10. So at least the good news to me is you're resetting expectations. And even though, like, as you know, not saying something specific about a recommendation for stocks, but, like, you know, Google and revenue and Intel's revenue numbers were 25%. It's hard pressed to find that. So overall, I still think ultimately that tech will be a buying opportunity. Is it right here, right now? I'm not sure about that yet. But ultimately, I think money will rotate back into tech. And the last thing I'll also say is we continue to have this love-hate relationship with tech. This is the fifth pullback of at least 10% during this bull market. During the entire bull market, tech has doubled the S&P 500. So it's just, like I said, the love-hate relationship that we're seeing.
13: It does feel a little bit different this time. And I know I'm going to get pilloried for saying that because those are the most hated words in financial markets. There is a new cost to borrow money for some of these hyperscalers in particular. And I wanted to bifurcate the tech universe into the hyperscalers, the spenders, and then the receivers, as John does a good job of talking about the wealth transfer. At this point, it does seem like the charge is getting bigger for a lot of these hyperscalers. Their desires are continuing to grow at paces that we cannot track. And there has been a sense of concern in markets at a time of already elevated bond yields around the world. Doesn't this change the calculus on some level, on a multiple level, or even just on a growth prospect level?
12: Yeah, certainly. And I would say, Lisa, you know, one thing we've been really starting to track even more closely is breaking out all the technology, big cap tech stocks, and look at credit spreads. And they're moving up. And even like Oracle being the poster child, you're seeing when CDX makes a new high, the stock is moving lower. So, no, I think it is very important. I think it is one of the key risks that we're looking at. But I guess as I think about things is, you know, we were trading at a 32 multiple. Now we're down to a 23. That premium that I mentioned has really evaporated. So at least in my mind, the market has re-rated down because of those very risks that you're talking about. So I guess the question, the open question is it re-rated enough? And again, you know, on a very short term, I think it's a difficult call. But I think at this point, at least we've really reset expectations. Again, not recommendations on individual stocks, because that's not my area of focus. But even like you look at, you know, after what happened with Alphabet, you're trading at a sub PE relative to the overall market as far as a discount now. And at the same time, you're seeing these companies with really strong revenue growth. So I think all that's in the mix, Lisa. But I think, again, I would still think I'm giving tech longer term the benefit of the doubt.
9: Yesterday was different. And Bram, I'm pleased you went there. Yesterday was different because this equity market punished the spending of Alphabet and Tesla and didn't reward the chip makers, which is where the money would go. Semis were down on the session yesterday, which I think would be surprising for a lot of people if they looked at the numbers of the spend coming out of the likes of Alphabet and the likes of Tesla. So you have to question the effectiveness of the spend, return on investment, and the durability, the sustainability of the spend as well. And the cost of capital is going to become increasingly important. I think you can see that in bonds and increasingly just on the margin. Just a little bit more. You can see it in credit, too.
13: Yeah, right now, you're starting to see spreads widen, as Keith was just talking about. And yesterday, we saw some real pushback. But you're right. Normally, the wealth transfer would be alive and well, and you'd see that inverse relationship. The idea that it's not indicates that maybe people don't believe that spend project can really continue at the pace that it is, or that there's going to be enough competitive pressure to lower prices, lower margins, and potentially get some new competitors into the field.
9: I'm not going to draw firm conclusions from 24 hours of price action. Lisa won't either. But Keith, it's notable that yesterday, today chips didn't rally. They had a nice little run going into earnings. Monday, Tuesday, decent few days of gains. 3 days, I believe, on the semis, Keith. And then things started to change just yesterday. What was your reaction to that?
12: Well, I mean, I think it is important. It's like, as you mentioned, right now, there's so much uncertainty about how all the AI spending turns into cash flow, like, and when. But I also remind folks, like, you know, semiconductors just came off an 80% plus quarter. So in some ways, I think that was anticipating these good numbers, it's priced in. So it does tell you at this point that this kind of cooling or this reset in tech and semiconductors likely has a bit further to go because it was so overheated. In fact, the move that we have seen in semiconductors over the last year is the strongest we have seen since the late 90s. But ultimately, I think one of the things that's different so far, and we can, you know, debate this, is, you know, valuations are half of what they were in the semiconductors back in the late 90s, and earning trends are much stronger. Obviously, we are still asking the question of what's normalized earnings as well. But I think the main point, going back to where I started, is, you know, you had a lot of good news priced in into this quarter. So I'm not surprised you're not seeing the reaction, because you were up 80% for the overall index.
9: Keith, it's good to see you, buddy. As always, Keith Lerner there of Truist on this market. If you're just tuning in, welcome to this program. No doubt the first thing you looked at was maybe crude. This morning, we're pulling back by a little more than 3%. Brent down to 97. We had a little look at triple digits in the last 24 hours, a pullback of 3% so far this morning. The words of the president in the last 24 hours, according to Axios, the president telling Axios on Thursday he's seriously considering restarting major combat operations in Iran. Yet to be seen what that looks like heading into the weekend.
14: Yet to be seen what that looks like, but at the same time, we have heard from CENTCOM, and last night there was another round of attacks, 13 straight days of attacks. The president also said in that interview that they haven't received enough pain yet, talking about the Iranians. He clearly wants the regime to capitulate, and at this moment they're not. When it comes to the Red Sea, some vessels are still starting to turn around while others are going for it and trying to get through the Bab el-Mandeb Strait.
9: We'll have more on that story a little bit later this hour. Let's get you an update on news worldwide this morning with your Bloomberg Brief. Vonnie Quinn has more. Hey, Vonnie.
15: Hey, John. Good morning. The U.S. will impose tariffs of between 10% and 12.5% on imports from most major trading partners after finding about 60 economies harmed American workers by failing to prevent forced labor. It's the biggest move yet by the Trump administration to reconstruct the tariffs that were struck down by the Supreme Court. The Magnificent Seven, suffering their biggest one-day drop since the tariffs fell off last April. The group losing almost $800 billion in market value, fueling the sell-off, disappointing earnings from Alphabet and from Tesla. Intel shares, though, rising in the pre-market. The chipmaker's revenue forecast shattering Wall Street estimates. Intel reporting its fastest revenue growth in 15 years and adding $2 billion to its capital spending plans. As demand for chips used in AI data centers accelerates Intel's turnaround. That is your Bloomberg Brief. John.
9: Hey, Vonnie, thank you. More from Vonnie in about 30 minutes. Everyone's going to say Friday on this program.
10: 100%. And right. I am so here for it. I can't
9: you
10: wait
9: like
10: to
9: that
10: see.
9: Word?
10: I love it. I use it every day.
9: Can't stand it.
10: Oh, I know. I actually have no real strong feelings, but I think it'll be really fun.
9: What did Kobe Bryant say? It's not over. Right?
10: It's not over. And actually,
9: week's not over.
10: And actually, today could be a really telling cap.
9: It's not done.
16: We have 2 hours and 45 minutes left.
10: We have a lot more than that.
9: You sound like you're there already. You really do. Up next on the program, threatening further escalation.
17: We're doing very well against the Islamic Republic of Iran. We're doing extremely well. They would like to do something, but I say they're not ready yet. 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
9: 2 hours, 45 minutes sounds like torture for Anne-Marie. We're going to be okay.
16: 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I know you guys are in some AI bubble, but...
9: We'll get to your world in a moment, okay? We'll make sure those 2 hours and 45 minutes fly by. Up next, Colonel Wayne Sanders of Bloomberg Intelligence, live from New York City this morning. 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

0: The price of oil, setting the tone for the price of everything. We're pulling back by 3% on Brent this morning, around 98. As Emery pointed out yesterday, two choke points now, not one. A much smaller cushion of inventories, a move of 15% plus last week, up around 10% so far this week. Pulling back three so far this morning. Under surveillance this morning, threatening further escalation.
1: We're doing very well against the Islamic Republic of Iran. We're doing extremely well. They would like to do something, but I say they're not ready yet. We want to get it over with, and we want to do it right. We have to do what we came to do, and that's we can't let these people, very violent people, we can't let them have what they want.
0: So here's the latest this morning. The president threatening to escalate military strikes on Iran. Axios reporting the president is, quote, close to making a decision on attacks surpassing Operation Epic Fury. Bloomberg's Tyler Kendall has the latest this morning. Good morning, Tyler.
2: Hey, John. Good morning. Well, as the White House weighs this wider escalation, the U.S. is dealing with this whole new front. And President Trump's threats are now extending beyond action taken by Iran in the Strait of Hormuz and to action taken by the Iranian-backed proxy group, the Houthis, in the Red Sea, as that maritime blockade creates another choke point. And we're starting to see data analyzed by Bloomberg News show that Western ship owners appear to be making alternate routes and travel plans to avoid that Red Sea path, while those countries with closer ties to Iran, like China, have seen their ships transit safely. In a new post last night on Truth Social, President Trump threatened, quote, major military punishment for targeting any commercial shipping and said damage done to cargo or vessels would be paid for via Iranian assets the U.S. controls. He didn't elaborate on how this would work, whether or not the U.S. would pay shipping companies directly, but we have to keep in mind the context here that this is the same exact money that had just been on the table as a potential economic incentive for Iran to agree to curbs on its nuclear program. But John, at this point, we've gotten very little public indication that diplomacy is getting back on track. As you guys have discussed yesterday, CENTCOM confirmed the 13th consecutive day of strikes, and we've seen Iran continue to target U.S. assets and energy infrastructure in the region.
0: Tyler Kendall with the latest. Tyler, thank you. Appreciate it. To build on that story, Colonel Wayne Sanders of Bloomberg Intelligence joins us now for more. Colonel, welcome to the program. We have a new front, a new choke point. And in many ways, it's an old choke point, an old front, an old problem. We have experience dealing with the Red Sea. Can you describe our experience in the last several years, how difficult it was to counter the disruption caused by the Houthis and how difficult it might be this time around?
3: We had to spend quite a bit of assets actually helping out Saudi Arabia in that region specifically, not only from an air defense threat from the Houthis themselves, but also then offensive capabilities supporting Saudi Arabia in that region to be able to take them and bring them down to a level where from a military capability perspective, we would call that a degraded capability. And so the U.S. was involved in that with the Saudis. And it got to a point where we think it was almost ready state operations, if you will. And then obviously then when the Iran conflict came up, this is something that I've been keeping a close eye on because I was actually worried that this was going to be a pressure point that was going to be pressed

0: have come down. It's allowed some of the Gulf states right now, even when they start looking at hardening some of their military capability. So I wouldn't call it a win, but I think that those would be some of the only silver lining in this conflict that you could really point to at the end, is that the Gulf states, the GCC has come up and said, hey, we're not going to take any more of this. And they have strengthened their positions. Iran still wants to be able to say that, hey, we have we have the ability to affect Strait of Hormuz, but we're willing to not. I think is a political side that Iran would be looking for to win. And the U.S. needs to be able to say that they did decimate Iran's military capability.
1: Colonel, what would it take for Gulf nations, Gulf allies, to take more of an offensive posture in this war?
0: That's a great question, because when you look at it right now, UAE's already increased their air defense focus on commercial infrastructure. And you look at Bahrain, who's the most exposed because of Fifth Fleet headquarters. They've largely remained out of it as much as possible at this point in time. I think that when you start hitting more and more of the civilian infrastructure, UAE is a great example. Iran's gone after their economy. So they're trying to bring in. I think at this point in time, where they're really trying to get to is they have to have enough military capacity. Until now, they focused on some defensive capability. If you start seeing indicators into long-range strike munitions being purchased by some of these Gulf states, that's when they're going to say that I now have a strategic deterrence option, and it's not just a defense against Iran.
1: Colonel, it's good to see you. I appreciate your input and your insight, experience. Thank you, sir. Colonel Wayne Sanders there of Bloomberg Intelligence. It became the story that you wanted to ignore, and could no longer ignore once crude popped into the 90s and breached triple digits on Brent just briefly. It was in all our faces. This morning, we're back down to about 98. AMH, WTI, 89.
2: Yeah, crude's going to be going higher, and potentially it depends. I mean, I know we're off the highs of yesterday, but we have to live with higher for longer, potentially throughout the rest of the summer, if the president is preparing major strikes that are going to expand what's going on in the conflict. And then, of course, you introduce the Houthis, and that's a whole other problem.
3: I'm watching diesel up 10% since July 5th. This is an input into every other component of inflation. Now $5.24. Watch the space, because that's going to reverse what we saw in the CPI and PPI.
1: Nothing fraye about crude product right now, right?
3: There's nothing fraye about a lot of this, so that's the truth. Is you're trying to kill it right now?
1: It's dead. It's gone.
3: It's not.
1: It's banned.
3: It's going to keep coming up.
1: Up next, Intel. Intel running in the pre-market.
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0: Mag 7, 5% slide in yesterday's session. Bramo gave you the number, $800 billion of market cap shaved off that particular group of stocks. This morning, a pretty unconvincing bounce, to be honest. Alphabet up by 0.75%, Microsoft up by 1%, it's mixed. Meta's down by 0.2%. In the equity market more broadly, on the NASDAQ, on the S&P 500, heading towards 2 weeks of losses for both the S&P and the NASDAQ 100. The first back-to-back weekly loss for the NASDAQ, I believe, the NASDAQ 100, since March. Futures up by a few tenths of 1% on the S&P, a few tenths of 1% on the NASDAQ, and not a convincing rally in the bond market either, given the sell-off we witnessed over the last several weeks. Twos hanging on to 432, tens hanging on to about 470, and 30 still well north of 5%, and yields not coming in.
1: You know, there had been a lot of different stories that were kind of offsetting one another. Even though you had concerns about the Middle East, oil prices had come in enough to allow the AI story to take hold. Right now, that is not the case. Oil is clearly in the driver's seat. And a lot of these problems that get more magnified when borrowing costs go up are accentuated in the artificial intelligence trade. So yesterday was a puke day, and today isn't exactly a buy the dip day, because we don't know exactly when this is going to resolve or if it could potentially get a whole lot worse. Halima Croft talking about how this really is an incredibly dangerous tipping point with a lack of inventories and, frankly, not a clear off-ramp.
0: So let's stand the market and let's use that word danger, danger zone. People used to think that was 450 on tens. It's not. 460? It's not. Is it 470? I don't know. But I don't think this is a market, an equity market, going through a growth scare right now. And that's the important distinction to make this morning. And I keep going back to the framework. The rolling shocks that we've had so far in the last 5 months. You've had it through energy. You've had it through fixed income. You have not had a growth scare off the back of that. That's the missing component of this, is why the equity market is still within 2.5 to 3% away from all-time highs.
1: It would take a bigger shock, and people say, how much bigger? Emery talks about, is it going to be $100 a barrel in terms of oil? And when you start talking about levels, what everybody on this show says, it's not just about the level, it's about the pace of increase. It's the pace of increase in oil, and it's the pace of increase in yields. Right now, the pace of increase is starting to get alarm bells to go off, even if this economy is less interest rate sensitive.
0: Brent crude, let's check out the price of oil this morning. Oil is down by 2.9%, but it's another big weekly rally, building on last week's big weekly rally. This morning, 98 on Brent. WTI, just short of 90.
2: Since the skirmishes started again and the attacks around July 10th, we're up some 25-30% on the oil price. We thought after 4th of July, potentially, we were going to see this downtrend. We were moving forward. More ships were getting to the Strait of Hormuz. Now the attacks continue, and we've already bled through all those inventories. And now we introduce another issue with another choke point, which potentially could be a massive problem for Saudi Arabia and the global market.
0: Crude down this morning by close to 3%. On our radar this morning, the president rebuilding his tariff agenda, imposing sweeping new levies on 60 U.S. trading partners. The White House turning to the Trade Act of 1974 to invoke the tariffs after the Supreme Court struck down his initial duties. Elsewhere, the president considering a massive attack on Iran as he aims to force the country to the negotiating table. Trump telling Axios that Iran hasn't yet received enough pain and the strikes would be bigger than ever before. And finally, Meta facing higher borrowing costs for a $12 billion deal to fund a data center in Texas. The Financial Times reporting investors are demanding a higher risk premium than its last financing deal as unease builds over AI exposure.
1: We've seen this movie before, right? I mean, this is Alphabet and what they experienced when they tried to raise money in a very similar transaction and faced a higher borrowing cost. This is a borrowing cost not exactly going to stop the presses at 0.4% percentage point higher than what they did earlier this year, but it highlights the exhaustion in debt markets right now of absorbing all of this debt. Just to put it into perspective, Amazon, Alphabet, Meta, NVIDIA, and SpaceX have sold a combined $219 billion so far this year. Given the competition from everywhere else, given the endless rosters of wish lists that we're seeing from all of these companies, people are just feeling a little bit like they need more to lend their money.
0: The pushback started with the SpaceX debt. I think it built when Amazon followed. And you're right to point out, we need more money. It's important to make that distinction. The market's still open, but at a price. And the market's pushed back and said, if you want to keep coming to market, there's going to be a price, a high yield that we need to be compensated with.
1: they're still willing to borrow. And frankly, people are still willing to lend. But at a certain point, you start wondering how much is this going to impede valuations at the very least. And you start to say, actually, what's happening in markets and the route that we saw yesterday makes a lot of sense. Because suddenly the valuations are not as high as they used to be if you're actually burning cash and borrowing money at a higher rate at a time when the component costs are increasing as well. So all of these things leading to that little bit of skepticism. Some people are saying this is a healthy skepticism. Other people are saying, let's see how far it goes.
0: So it's a healthy shake. When you're bullish, right, it's always a healthy shakeout. It's a healthy rotation.
1: Yeah, but no one's saying it's a buying opportunity. Whenever we ask, is it a buying opportunity? Well, you know, it will be.
0: On the bond side of things.
1: On the bond side of things, you've seen all of these bonds sell off since they were sold, all of the AI-related debt. You start wondering, okay, well, what price exactly is going to be the clearing price?
0: Let's get to a single name. Let's talk about Intel. Shares rising as the chipmaker's blowout forecast proves a long-awaited comeback. Mandeep Singh of Bloomberg Intelligence joins us now for more. Mandeep, welcome. What stuck out for you in that earnings report?
3: The fact that the turnaround seems to be working finally, and you know, they projected an outlook where they see things improving. I mean, they're not going to reclaim their leadership that they used to have, given the size of NVIDIA and how fast NVIDIA is growing. But with all this CapEx spend from the hyperscalers, Intel is now getting a small piece of it, and that's good news, given, you know, how long this turnaround took.
0: Mandy, just to reflect on the hyperscalers yesterday and how the chips performed, the fact that we punished Alphabet and Tesla for higher spending, but chips didn't rally. Now, Intel's an exception, of course. Fantastic earnings. The stock is up by 5%. I'll spend some more time on that name in a moment. But Mandy, I want your reaction to the fact that we punished the spenders and the recipients of that spending in yesterday's session.
3: I mean, look, there are reactions like this from time to time where you kind of see a ceiling. Trees don't go to the sky, you know, in terms of how much the estimates will keep going up. And at some point, you know, all these higher component costs will cause demand destruction. I think that's a big risk. We are already seeing that in terms of the consumer devices. Everyone has tempered their expectations. But I think at the end of the day, everyone wants to use this technology. The token demand continues to go up. So from that perspective, the trend is intact. And there will be some shakeout like you guys were discussing, but the overall trend is still, you know, upward revisions. We're talking about $1 trillion in CapEx for next year, and the consensus view seems to be getting there as well.
0: Mandeep, thank you, sir. Enjoyed your coverage this week. Busy week for you next week, too. Mandeep Singh there of Bloomberg Intelligence. What a slate of earnings we've got coming up next week. Meta, Apple, Amazon, Microsoft across 2 days with the Fed sandwiched in between.
1: So if you thought that, you know, we were not that interesting today, maybe you can just wait till next week. Microsoft, though, particularly interesting because they've got to give a forward look for the year ahead. It's their full year fiscal report. Very curious to see what that looks like.
0: Let's talk about Intel a little bit more. Angelo Zeno of CFRA maintaining a buy rating on Intel, a 130 price target, writing, "We believe the shift towards greater AI inferencing and AI agents creates a sustained growth opportunity for CPUs and expect strong results through 2027. Angelo, you and everybody else in this market, apparently, because that stock is already up 170%. And I don't want to force the narrative, and Angelo, welcome. I'm looking at this price move this morning of 5%. And I think about Intel so far this year, and I just think, oh, only 5%. I remember a time when that would have been 10, 15, maybe close to 20. Angelo, what does that tell you about price and positioning around this stock?
4: Yeah, John, and, you know, thanks for having me. So when I kind of think about just, you know, obviously maybe the lackluster gains that you're seeing here pre-market, I mean, you know, clearly you pointed to the gains that we've seen this year thus far. I think we're at a point now within the semiconductor cycle where everybody is just kind of looking to maybe digest some of the gains that we've seen here in the first half of the year, especially from the more momentum-driven names, and clearly Intel being one of those momentum-driven names. I think at this point in time, the numbers matter less. Maybe they still matter actually a lot for Intel because Intel's more of an execution story relative to other chip makers out there. But as you kind of look ahead over the next couple of quarters, I think it's going to be more some of the derivative plays out there. It's finding another Anthropic. You know, does OpenAI, you know, finally show a good growth story going into 2027 ahead of a potential late IPO next year? We need to start seeing more kind of these AI monetization stories really show up into the market for the street to really believe and maybe kind of throw that next leg up to the semiconductor trade here.
1: And Angelo, let's just stick with Intel for a second. Is Intel's gain NVIDIA's loss in the respect that they're talking about CPUs that are less compute intensive and are a different type of chip than what NVIDIA really specializes in and can charge really significant prices for? Does that signify a shift in terms of demand by the base clients?
4: Yeah, I mean, Lisa, I think that's an interesting point. I think, clearly the shift towards inferencing is, I think the way this works maybe is you just get a bigger piece of the pie or growth from the CPU side of things. AMD just had their AI event yesterday, and they basically came out and said, hey, listen, CPUs are going to grow from about a $25, $26 billion market last year to a $220 billion market by the end of the decade. So there's massive growth there, less so on the GPU side of things. So, from that perspective, the pie continues to get bigger, but certain pieces of the pie get a lot bigger than other pieces. So maybe in terms of, does it hurt NVIDIA? Not necessarily, especially since they're kind of getting into standalone CPUs, and, they'll benefit from the CPU trajectory as well. But maybe less of a benefit for NVIDIA, maybe relative to an AMD or an Intel.
1: There's a fear hanging over right now a lot of the tech names, which is that we're overbuilding, and we're actually overbuilding in a really significant way with a lot of financial debt tied to it. Yeah. How do you determine when we've crossed that Rubicon?
4: I think I don't think anyone can really know when or not we're going to get to that point. I mean, clearly, what you want to see is, you want to see healthy spending. You want these hyperscalers to be very responsible in nature. We did see Alphabet kind of hit the negative free cash flow here this quarter. That's not necessarily a surprise. I mean, especially when you kind of look at what, Alphabet is seeing on their cloud side of things. And not to mention when you look at the balance sheet there, I think they're just kind of raising, debt in order, just to kind of have that flexibility that's out there. You want these guys to be very responsible in nature. You want you want to see this accelerating growth, which you're seeing, and I think you're going to see pointed to from the likes of Amazon and as well as Microsoft here in the second half of this year. But in the same respect, you want that at least as a percentage of the increases from on the spending to start to moderate a little bit. I think you'll start to see that as we go into 2027 and 2028. But in the same respect, I expect these companies, at least over the next 2 to 3 years, to fully blow out all their free cash flow. And I think that's something, whether or not the equity markets are okay with remains to be seen. I mean, clearly those multiples have come crashing in based on the fear that, hey, listen, we're not going to see any of that free cash flow here over the next couple of years.
5: Angelo, on Intel, given the fact that they had an amazing earnings report, strongest revenue growth, as you noted, in 15 plus years, when it comes to this company, in this latest earnings report, could it be directly correlated back to the U.S. government taking an equity stake?
4: I think that was an important inflection. I think that was, an unbelievable investment that was made by the U.S. government. I think it helped really kind of save Intel in many respects. So to answer your question, I would say yes. I think the momentum that you can continue to see here over the next couple of years, and I think Intel is very different than a lot of the other chip makers because they aren't a fabless company like most of these U.S. chip makers are. They've got that manufacturing business. So the geopolitical uncertainties out there are another story to Intel, in addition to the AI thesis that's out there. So in our view, geopolitical uncertainties will continue to increase, especially with what's going with the uncertainties in Taiwan. And as a result, I think you'll continue to see that push and greater spend into Intel's foundry business, which is a big crux to our thesis and our kind of longer term view that there's some sustainability here for Intel as we go into some of these out year estimates.
0: A key national security objective. Angelo, good to see you. Thank you, sir. Angelo Zena there of CFRA. Stock is higher now by 4%. That's one to watch into the up and about. Let's see if that holds onto gains. I think that's going to be quite important. You've got some blowout earnings, a lot of enthusiasm around the name. It's had a big run-up. Stock is pretty aggressive up and to the right. And it's up this morning by 4%. It's worth a little look into the up and about.
1: If it doesn't hold, that's going to be a pretty bad sign, especially considering how big the beat was. Their profit beat by double. It was twice as much as expected, just to give you a sense of how much of a blowout this was.
0: This is what Max Kantner of HSBC was talking about. It's not just about the earnings. Earnings will be fantastic. It's about how this market responds to them. That's one to watch.
1: I caught up with him briefly yesterday.
0: What did he say?
1: Are you now bearish? And he said, not yet. You got to wait for all of them to come through.
0: Yeah.
1: Idiosyncratic things can come to the fore. So he's waiting until next week.
0: It's the price action of Thursday morning after Wednesday and Friday morning after Thursday that maybe he's waiting for into the weekend next weekend.
1: Yeah. So let's see how this all shakes out.
0: Yeah. Let's give an update on news worldwide this morning with your Bloomberg brief. Vonnie Quinn has more. Hey, Vonnie.
6: Hey, John. Thank you. Volkswagen cutting its sales and delivery forecast. Europe's largest car maker is saying revenue could fall as much as 3% as it faces a deepening slump in China. Volkswagen shares are off more than 30% this year as CEO Oliver Blum struggles to overhaul the company. AMD announcing new products for data centers it says will outperform those from rival NVIDIA. The chipmaker unveiling new generation microprocessors, an updated AI accelerator, and a new server design. Another setback for SpaceX, Elon Musk's company delaying a Starship rocket launch due to unfavorable weather. It'll try again this evening. The rocket will be carrying upgraded Starlink satellites that are intended to burn up in the atmosphere as part of the test mission. And that is your Bloomberg brief, John.
0: In some ways, that's become a market event. Vonnie, appreciate it. Thank you. I'm next on the program, hovering near triple digits.
7: We're looking at a low $100 range, $100 to $110 in the coming weeks. But the risk is way to the upside because there's enormous optimism in the price. And I think that optimism is unwarranted.
0: Rebecca Babin of CIBC joins us next, live from New York City. You're watching Bloomberg Surveillance.

0: So this is the bounce from the biggest one-day loss of the month so far. It's small. We're only up by 0.2% on the S&P. The down week is small as well, and I think that's worth pointing out. Yes, we've had 2 days of losses, but on the week we're lower by 0.66% so far on the S&P. So just bear in mind, yes, a lot of violence in this market beneath the surface. Not a great choice of word. Beneath the index. At the index level, still pretty subdued. Still 2-3% away from record highs. On the Nasdaq, up a tenth this morning. In the bond market, 2s, 10s and 30s, still near the highs of the year. At the front end of the curve, 4.33. Yields coming in 2 basis points. You thought we got away from 4.20 with softer CPI, softer PPI, and here we are again, going into the Fed's meeting just next week. And setting the tone for the price action in the last 24, 48 hours, this move in crude. Holding on to gains just about. We're down by 2-3%. Brent crude, $98 a barrel. Under surveillance this morning, hovering near triple digits.
1: We're looking at a low $100 range, 100 to 110 in the coming weeks. But the risk is way to the upside, because even as we sit here today, there's enormous optimism in the price. And I think that optimism is unwarranted. And I think that bubble could burst. And if so, we're going to reprice much higher, I'm afraid.
0: So here's the latest this morning. Crude set for double-digit weekly gains as the war with Iran intensifies. Brent briefly hitting its highest level since May. Rebecca Babin of CIBC writing, rather than asking whether the market can absorb today's disruption, traders are increasingly asking whether the current set of solutions has enough runway to absorb tomorrow's. Rebecca joins us now for more. Rebecca, welcome to the program. I think that's an important statement to make, so let's think about it a little bit more. The shock from late February into early March, we struggled to hold on to the gains in oil. We started working through massive levels of inventory. Do you think the setup, the backdrop is different this time?
2: Yeah, I do think the backdrop is different this time. Clearly, we're in a situation where inventories are meaningfully lower than they were when we started this conflict. We've seen the SPR go from 415 to now 313. So that's a significant drop. Commercial inventory is also lower. But I think it's important, Jonathan, to point out something that has also happened. We've seen China really reduce their imports of crude oil, and they've acted as this kind of invisible hand, allowing the market to recalibrate and not draw down as much inventory as we would have modeled when this conflict originally happened. So it's not that the inventories didn't draw. They did. They didn't draw as extremely as predicted. And there's been some offsetting factors which have buffered kind of the price move. So the setup clearly is different, but the market's resiliency also has proven to be stronger than I think was initially expected as well.
3: That's at the crude level, but what about the product level? China has been hoarding when it comes to actual products. Isn't that where the real problem is?
2: Anne-Marie, you bring up a great point. Products is really where the story is at, I think, in terms of tightness. China did actually ban exports. They've rolled that back over the last several weeks, but they haven't been extremely aggressive. Products just do not have the same level of buffers in the system. Refining capacity is constrained. We're running at 96% in the U.S. There is very limited sources of excess product. We had Russia products that were, you know, really helping out the market. They put on an export ban, and we're seeing diesel prices, as you mentioned earlier in the show, really moving kind of more parabolically, higher than linear, as crude is moving. So yes, that is, I think, the bigger risk in the market, but that is also more priced in. Right. So we didn't see the pullback in diesel and gasoline the way we did in crude oil when that sell-off has happened. So as the risks are higher, but the pricing is also higher as well.
3: When it comes to the United States, gasoline is now $4.10 across the United States. Do you think by the end of the summer we're hitting five?
2: I don't think we're hitting five. I think we're probably going closer to the 425, 430 level. And that really depends on what happens from here. If we continue to see Hormuz fully restricted with only a trickle going through and also Red Sea flows impacted, yes, I think we're going back to kind of that 450. If we also continue to see Ukraine target Russian refineries, I think, again, 450 is very realistic. Five, I think, is going to take more duration of this. We would need to see several months of this before we kind of hit that level. And keep in mind, in several months, we're kind of out of summer driving season. So the peak here is the next month. And I just think we have enough inventory, just enough. Keep in mind, Europe has not released as much of their SPR as they have announced. U.S. has, Japan has, there's still a little bit of SPR, I think, that can come out of Europe. So I think over the next month, maybe 420 is where I'm looking.
3: How much do you think that this market isn't responding as quickly as some people would otherwise expect to the renewed tensions in the Middle East because of their being conditioned by experience, because of what happened over the past number of months?
2: I think there's a very significant component of that. And the way where I see that is in the option market. Yesterday, Brent options broke their all-time record. The most active option that was traded yesterday in Brent was a put. It wasn't a call. So, yes, there is a condition in this market, mindset, sentiment, that rhetoric escalates and de-escalates. And when the rhetoric de-escalates, we go from worrying about scarcity to worrying about surplus. And that 2020 surplus of 2 to 4 million barrels, depending on who you talk to, is the overhang that drives a lot of that negative sentiment. I don't want to be caught long right now. If the rhetoric de-escalates, I'm looking at this huge surplus in 27, and prices are going to recalibrate in a heartbeat. So that's clearly part of the trader mentality, as well as the fact that, you know, we've gone up and down a lot here in volatility. People want to preserve P&L as we head into the weekend.
0: Rebecca, it's good to see you. Thank you. Rebecca Babin there of CIBC. Some risk heading into the weekend, obviously. My goodness, China has not helped out much with the Strait of Hormuz. But boy, have they helped out much with the price of crude. The price of crude would be a very, very different number without them making a move.
3: Yeah, and frankly, without a lot of people just quickly shifting to electric vehicles and other non-gas-using ways of creating energy. How much does this last? How much is this a permanent shift? And how much is this something that potentially could be brought back online if it persists for long enough?
0: Quick note on Bank of America in the pre-market, slightly positive. Some news from them just moments ago, increasing their common stock dividend by 14% to 32 cents a share. This from Brian Moynihan. The increase in our dividend reflects the strength of our earnings, the power of our franchise, and our confidence in Bank of America's ability to drive long-term growth and create value for shareholders following some pretty decent numbers from them in the last few weeks. That stock is up in a pre-market. Up next, Dan Greenhouse of Solas, Monica Guerra of Morgan Stanley, Michael Ventura of RBC, and Republican Senator Dave McCormick.
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9: This is Bloomberg Surveillance with Jonathan Farrow, Lisa Abramowitz, and Anne-Marie Hordern.
10: Live from New York City this morning. Good morning. Good morning for our audience worldwide. The second hour of Bloomberg Surveillance starts right now, and your price action of scores look like this. It's a small bounce from the biggest one-day loss of the month so far. Equity futures up by 0.2% on the S&P. On the Nasdaq, not even up by a tenth. Notable, given the damage to that index yesterday. In the bond market, twos, tens, and thirties, yield holding onto these levels. 4.33 on twos. Tens just about unchanged around 4.70. That's what's different about this moment. We're getting up there and then holding onto it. So you've got the energy shock to think about too. Brent and WTI holding onto those levels as well, around $100 a barrel on Brent crude. And Bramo, we've talked about this. Energy shock, rate shock. Haven't had the growth scare. That's why you're holding on to these levels.
11: Even in Europe, which some people had left for dead, they came out with better than expected PMIs earlier this morning, that actually their growth had accelerated much more than people previously expected. When you see corporate earnings here in the United States, its resilience, its expansion, its profit margin, profit margins continuing to go up. And you look at all of this, you say, when does it get disrupted? So far, we haven't seen that sign. I mean, take a look at, for example, airlines, with the exception of American Airlines. They've all been able to pass along those price increases and see earnings that were better than expected. When do we reach the tipping point? And I think a lot of people are wondering that this
12: week. And it's an important question going into this weekend, as the president is saying that potentially he's going to have to expand the strikes on Iran. They are trying to get the Iranians to capitulate. The fighting continues. Inventories keep shrinking. We're living really on the edge when it comes to inventories. We just heard from Rebecca, who talked about how we're at 97% refinery capacity here in the United States. On top of all that, a new risk in the Middle East has been reintroduced.
10: What is it about Bank of America? Not Bank of America, American Airlines.
12: Oh, yeah.
10: American Airlines. Bank of America on my mind because they increased their dividend. But you mentioned American Airlines. They're just like the odd one out for the big airlines right now. Why?
11: Well, yesterday they said that they actually downgraded their full-year forecast for the second time in the past couple of months. And they said it was because of fuel bills. And they said that what you had seen was a significant deterioration over the past month. We talked about how diesel prices are up dramatically, jet fuel prices are up dramatically. That said, is there something else with the hangover of debt, how they're issuing that with respect to the routes, with respect to how they compete with premium offerings that's put them on a back foot? Increasingly, a lot of people thinking about that.
10: The Farrow family moved away as well.
11: That was the key.
10: It's going to ding American Airlines.
11: You think that's sort of like the signal?
12: I have always been committed to one world. So I lived in London. You have to fly British Airways, right? And then also Qatar Airways when I go to the Middle East. So then come back home, I'm flying American. Now I fly Delta. And you know who emails me? Every morning I get an email from who?
10: Oh, do you?
12: Delta Airlines.
10: Do you?
12: Every single morning there's an email popping up. They want your business.
10: Do you want to derail the program, like, for a couple of minutes?
12: Sure.
10: Just totally derail the show. Kill the music. We're talking
12: about
10: airlines.
12: I know where we're going. Let's do it.
10: I got the call. I got the call from American Airlines. So I talked about my experience on the program. They called me up and they said, what can we do? And I explained to them what had been happening with the family. I said, the mother-in-law, 5 million lifetime miles with you, flown with you for decades, had concierge key for years, stopped flying with you. You never called. She's disappeared. She now flies with Delta. The wife, Mrs. Farrow, concierge key for a couple of years, whatever, executive platinum forever, flown with you for decades since she was a small child, up and down to Latin America with business. She stopped flying with you, went on maternity leave, lost her status, she never called. She had to call you, and then you told her that if she wanted to stay with concierge key, she had to pay for it, right? So I said, so we've moved on. I said, the problem you've got now is if you start at zero in New York City, and let's say you've got no status at all, and you fly business with work, lucky you, you would fly Delta in a heartbeat. You get status straight away because you get to go to the lounge. You get to use Delta One. You get expedited security through JFK, right? You can go straight through JFK. Terminal 8 with American Airlines, you can't do that. And to use the good lounge, you've got to wait a while to get status, to then use the better lounge. So you're going to end up in a bit of a zoo, a bit of a cafeteria that you probably want to avoid. And that's the situation American Airlines are in. And when they called me, They called back a few days later and they said, we can't do anything about it. We can't restore your status. And I turned around to them and said, not a problem. I don't want anything, but here's what you should do. I suggested to them they should introduce a program that when people go on maternity leave, they can lock their status. So when they come back and start working again and start traveling, they'll stay with you. Brand loyalty. Maybe you should introduce that. I also suggested that for people that have flown with you forever and suddenly disappeared, maybe you should call them and find out why they're now flying with a different airline. And I've got to say, customer services were really receptive, but I just don't see the executive team making the kind of changes that are going to keep those high-value flyers.
11: There's a bigger point here, and this goes to how a lot of companies are using artificial intelligence. If you have a proper screening program to identify key people, key customers, and then cater to them with a way that's more efficient, you deliver better results. And that is why a lot of places are needing to invest in technology just to be competitive, to stay competitive. Because ultimately, how do you do all of this on scale? And you have to do things like this. You have to move the premium offering in real time. And so this is exactly what we're seeing under the surface about how it's getting deployed.
10: You would have phoned in this morning, just down 1-800, complain about an airline. Bloomberg Surveillance.
11: Is that what Twitter's for?
10: We should move on. Let's talk about markets. Coming up, Dan Greenhouse of Solas with stocks struggling to find a firmer footing. Monica Guerra of Morgan Stanley on how rising prices will impact the midterm elections. We'll catch up with Republican Senator Dave McCormick on his favorite airline. We won't do that. We'll talk to him about the president weighing a massive attack against Iran and the serious situation in the energy market. We begin this hour with stocks searching for gains and crude hovering near triple digits. Dan Greenhouse of Solas Alternative Asset Management writing, with yields and oil moving higher, it probably means the market's consolidation phase is going to continue. Dan joins us now for more. Thank you, Morning. Good to see you. Anything to add? Come on, please.
2: I have something very important to add. I'm concerned that extended segment will eat into my face.
10: Good. I promise you're good.
2: Okay.
10: Are you on the edge of bearish?
2: I'm not on the edge of bearish, but as traders...
11: But
2: we have to account for the fact that something is going on here. Oil prices are going up, yields are going up, and with the investor skepticism, for whatever phrase you want to use, regarding the Mag 7, the market's been trading sideways for a couple of weeks now, and that's probably going to continue as we work our way through this higher yield, higher oil environment. Now, that said, I'm going to keep going here because I feel like my time was stolen for your complaint department. American Express is on the tape this morning. Revenues up 10%, card spending up 9%, FX.
10: Guidance a bit firmer.
2: And from the press release I'm reading here, quote, 6 months into the year, we're seeing stronger momentum than we expected. Now, we all know American Express caters to a higher income cardholder, sure. But when we talk about, well, I'm seeing weakness over here and I'm seeing weakness over here, for many years now I've come on air and said, look at the card companies, because they see spending across categories. And obviously American Express is usually the first one out, but I imagine Visa and MasterCard will follow suit, reiterating and reinforcing the idea that the consumer is still doing pretty well.
10: I'm with you, and that's what's unique about this moment, that we've had the energy shock, we've had the bond shakeout, we haven't had the growth scare. And I just wonder, in your mind, when you look at these yields right now, what is sustainable? What kind of yield level can we sustain that this market's comfortable with, this economic backdrop is comfortable with?
2: Yeah, it's higher yields are worse, all else equal, than lower yields, depending on your environment. And certainly, as you get up closer to 4.75 and 5, that gets a little more difficult for longer duration equities, et cetera, et cetera. But part of what's going on is the higher price in oil, obviously. Oil is one of the most, if you're going to think about inflation and forecasting inflation, oil is one of the most obviously important inputs. But eventually this conversation turns to the Federal Reserve. And some part of this is increasing odds of rate hikes, maybe not next week, but over the next couple of months. And I think if you're the Federal Reserve, you're in a really tough spot here. You have been for some time, but even more so now, because you have to disentangle why are inflation pressures higher. Why are they, obviously they have missed their target for multiple years now. And if you look at some of the drivers, dare I say most of the drivers of higher inflation, I'm not sure that a rate hike will do much about it. There's a war in the Middle East. Oil prices are higher. Higher interest rates are not going to do anything about that. We keep getting tariff headlines. They are equivalent to a sales tax hike. There's nothing that a rate hike is going to do about that. Obviously, there's underlying demand issues and et cetera, et cetera. And that is something you can do something about, although they have told me for years they are unwilling to do something about that. But for those two near-term main drivers of higher inflation, which is pushing yields up, I'm not sure a rate hike is the solution.
11: Do we need a growth scare at this point, given the fact that oil prices continue to go higher, that inflation has remained higher for more than 5 years?
2: I don't think you'd ever need a growth scare.
11: But I ask this because that seems to be Europe's playbook, and that's honestly what a lot of people are thinking about. I mean, right now, the rates market is saying, give us a rate hike. And you're saying that the Fed doesn't need to deliver it. So there is a conflict here.
2: Well, I'm saying the Fed probably doesn't need to deliver it. I'm not saying they don't have to.
10: I'm laughing because I'm totally with Bramo that the Europeans just engineer growth scares.
2: How's that working?
10: I'm going to take so much stick for saying that, but that's what you're saying.
11: True. I mean, that's essentially what they are saying. So in the U.S., we're saying we don't need to, but the market is trying to engineer a rate hike. And so if they don't deliver one, does that become a problem, or is that going to be a boon to the equity market?
2: Well, I'm not sure the market's trying to engineer one. I think in the new era of less Fed guidance, everyone, I'm sure, has come on air. I watch quite often, but not all the time. And I'm sure everyone comes on air and says, in addition to the era of less guidance, you're going to have an era of higher volatility. As the market prices in what it thinks the Fed should do, as opposed to what the Fed will do. Because in the past, they have told us more or less what they would do in the post-GFC era. So yes, the market is struggling, for lack of a better word, to figure out what the correct policy course going forward is. And maybe next week we'll get greater clarity on that. All I'm saying is some of those drivers are not suited to rate hikes. And I think the Fed has to be very careful here not to exacerbate the situation. Now, in terms of a growth scare, the economy is doing fine. Jobless claims yesterday, since the Doors were on the charts. You mentioned ISMs in Europe, et cetera, et cetera. There's no real big, obviously, there's some issues at the lower end of the income spectrum, et cetera, et cetera. But you listen to the United Rentals report, the Honeywell report, et cetera.
11: Well, then why aren't you getting bullish in terms of the sell-off being a viable dip?
2: We're like a percent and change off the high.
11: Not
2: I was watching TV yesterday.
11: Seven.
2: Well, yes, the NASDAQ is down 7% and change. That's fair. But for the broader market, and I think many investors, well, I shouldn't say that. I was going to say many investors are broader market investors, but they might own SpaceX. And
10: what were you watching on TV?
2: I watch all sorts of things.
10: Well, you were just about to say I was watching on TV.
2: I was watching some things on the TV.
10: Yeah, and what did you see?
2: I saw some person say something that I disagreed with.
10: And what did they say?
2: Which is not unusual.
10: What did they say?
2: I don't remember anymore.
10: Okay, all right.
2: But so
3: he's not trying to start a fight here.
2: No, I'm not trying to start a fight. I enjoy all the TV and the people that I watch and the meetings that I have with investors. Everyone is wonderful. And so getting back to the main point here. I remember now. Someone was saying, are you using the sell-off opportunity as a chance to buy? And sure, that is applicable to many of the tech names that are down a bunch.
10: Right.
2: Sure. But for many investors out there that invest in something besides technology, a lot of these names are barely off the highs. Look at the chart of Simon Property Group. Not that long ago, malls and retail was the short of the century. Pull up a chart of Bill in the control room. Pull up a chart of SPG.
10: I thought it was Bobby in the control room.
2: Bobby, he might be out today. It's Friday in the summer.
3: Bobby was fired.
10: Summer Friday.
2: Like a lot of these stuff, Ross stores, there are other things doing.
10: So I'm with you. And when you look at the index, if you've been away for vacation for a long time, it's done nothing since the end of June.
2: Yeah.
10: We're 2 to 3% away from all-time highs. But earnings have been fantastic.
2: Yeah.
10: What are we trying to gauge here, Dan? And I think it's an important conversation. Is the index going to stop going up even when the earnings are so good? And is there a signal that you can take from that? But the market's no longer responding to that fantastic information in quite the same way it was.
2: Fair. I think a lot of us who speak about markets struggle to articulate is the two seemingly divergent ways you need to look at the market. With respect to earnings, there's two analyses. Are earnings good and are earnings good enough? If you're an investor, as we are and many are, all you care about is are earnings good enough. Good or bad doesn't matter. Good enough is what matters. If you're an economist, if you're looking for a signal from markets, good is all that matters. Yes, Netflix revenue growth was 11%. The market wanted 12%. Stock sells off, but 11% growth is still pretty good. I'm picking a random earnings report out of the air. Those earnings reports, I mentioned United Rentals and Honeywell and a whole host of other companies that have gone this season, I don't really see much weakness. I mean, Comcast talked about Epic Universe. Maybe there's some. I was just down at Epic Universe. It didn't seem like there was much of a problem to me. But Comcast said that maybe there's some trouble down there, and maybe that signals weakness for Disney. But across what I've seen so far, 100-plus S&P 500 companies, I hear pretty good things.
10: Who'd you fly with?
2: Who did I what?
10: Who'd you fly with for your vacation?
2: The CEO of Delta actually came with me. He wanted to make sure that
10: and
2: I had
10: Bastion.
2: A good experience.
10: See, he's very good at customer service.
2: And no, I went with my family down to Epic Universe. We went on the rides, and my son is young. We went on the Super Mario World. It was fantastic.
10: Very cool. Are you satisfied with your time allocation?
2: No, I'm never satisfied.
10: A little bit more, or you?
2: If there's one thing you know about me, it's
10: okay,
2: that I always
10: more TV.
2: Want
10: more. He's thirsty.
2: More and more. I love the sound of my own voice, sir.
10: No. Dan, thank you. Appreciate
2: thank you for having me.
10: Dan Greenhouse of Solace Alternative Asset Management. 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Dan is available for appearances. He wants to be invited still.
2: Weddings and mormons.
10: He saw things on TV that he disagrees with, but that's okay. He sees lots of things on TV he disagrees with.
13: He can go talk about any of them, including his time at, Orlando.
10: Let's give you an update on news worldwide with your Bloomberg brief. Vonnie has more. Hey, Vonnie.
14: Hey, John. Thank you. The U.S. launching its 13th straight day of strikes on Iran. President Donald Trump threatening to escalate the attacks and saying it'll hold Tehran responsible for actions by the Houthis. Axios reporting Trump is considering a, quote, massive attack and is close to making a decision. The federal government dropping subpoenas compelling New York Times reporters to testify about anonymous sources. The probe related to the subpoenas came after the Times reported on security concerns over Trump's new Air Force One jet, which was donated by Qatar. SpaceX betting big on Starship. Sources telling us here at Bloomberg, Elon Musk's company is turning away satellite operators seeking rides on its Falcon 9 rocket beyond 2028 as it plans to transition to Starship. The company declining to comment. And that is your Bloomberg brief. John.
10: Hey, Vonnie, thank you. Thanks for the update. I'm next on the program, keeping an eye on the cost of living.
15: We have kept rates down, way down. Inflation is way down. The Democrats in Congress have given the chance. They'd send your prices soaring and inflation skyrocketing.
10: I'm next. Monica Guerra of Morgan Stanley, live from New York City this morning. Good morning.
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0: Equities bouncing this morning by just 0.2% on the S&P 500. Under surveillance this morning, keeping an eye on the cost of living.
1: We have kept rates down, way down. You know, we inherited the worst inflation in the history of America. Inflation is way down. The Democrats in Congress have given the chance. They'd send your prices soaring and inflation skyrocketing.
0: So here's the latest this morning. The White House touting efforts to fight inflation. The president announcing an expansion of the ratepayer protection pledge. The president now scheduled to deliver an economic message in the key battleground state of Michigan on Monday. Bloomberg's Tyler Kendall has the latest. Hey, Tyler.
2: Hey, John. Good morning. Well, this weekend will actually mark 100 days until the midterm elections, which will hinge in large part on these voter concerns around the economy. And as you mentioned, those fears are now being compounded when it comes to the higher costs associated with AI development. President Trump yesterday touting this bipartisan ratepayer protection pledge, which essentially puts big tech companies like Amazon and Meta on the hook to pay higher electricity costs, essentially funding generation and power upgrades. Though this is only one part of the economic picture that voters are contending with. A new poll this week from Fox News finds that Democrats now hold the advantage over Republicans when it comes to who voters trust for the handling of the economy and inflation. Of course, two issues where the party has typically been the stronger one on. And John, so far this week, the Trump administration is doubling down on its economic policies, being perhaps the busiest week in months when it comes to the tariff agenda, though a senior administration official tells me to expect more exemptions when it comes to the tariffs that were just announced overnight on goods that could contribute to supply disruptions as we get closer to November.
0: Tyler, thank you. This will be a major issue getting closer to November. Monica Guerra and the team over at Morgan Stanley writing in their midterm election preview the following. Even when growth is resilient, voters often discount healthy macro data when their lived experience is defined by higher costs for gas, groceries, rent, and utilities. Monica joins us now for more. Monica, good morning.
3: Good morning.
0: It's good to see you. This is going to be a major issue into the midterms. What can you do between now and then if you're a policymaker?
3: If you're a policymaker, you're looking for every avenue. I think that the Trump announcement around corporations contributing to power generation and trying to reduce those costs is one of those measures. But you have to balance that with what's happening geopolitically and globally when we see what's happening with the U.S. and Iran, pressures on gas prices, right, and that elevation, as well as, you know, concerns at the local level just around housing. And that's more of a local issue, not one that the federal government can just come in and cut.
4: It's the last week of Congress in terms of before their summer holiday that you have both the House and the Senate in session. Gas prices are going up. Americans are pushing back in polls about this war. Are they going to do something when it comes to at least some of the immediate effects at the pump?
3: So what's really interesting about this is that you see, you know, like you said, it's really unpopular war. About 59% of the population is not in favor. And Congress has actually moved, you know, to rebuke the president. A Republican-held, you know, House has rebuked the president with this GOP, you know, war act, saying that they are not in favor of continuation. However, Senate's not going to move on that, so it's mainly symbolic. And in the same hand, right, one hand you're saying, you know, we're not in favor.
4: Now they're still
3: sending
4: more money.
3: Approving $95 billion, right, for more spending on the Iran war. So what are they going to do? There's limited tools that they can actually pull on. Maybe you look to releasing more from the Strategic Petroleum Reserve in the U.S., but even that is very limited. We already have dwindling levels of the SPR to historic lows. And any sort of shift there would maybe alter pricing for a week or two ahead of the midterm. So you would have to really time it strategically.
4: The other risk this morning, of course, is the reintroduction of new tariffs. The markets seem to be brushing this off, but some analysts I'm talking to are saying their clients, corporations really care. They're going through these lists. Is this going to be an issue for this White House with some of these C-suite executives?
3: Well, what we've seen is that the broader, in our view, we think that there were about 59% of the population is not in favor. And Congress has actually moved, you know, to rebuke the president. A Republican-held, you know, House has rebuked the president with this GOP, you know, war act, saying that they are not in favor of continuation. However, Senate's not going to move on that, so it's mainly symbolic. And in the same hand, right, one hand you're saying, you know, we're not in favor.
4: Now they're
3: spending
4: more money.
3: But then they're approving $95 billion, right, for more spending on the Iran war. So what are they going to do? There's limited tools that they can actually pull on. Maybe you look to releasing more from the Strategic Petroleum Reserve in the U.S., but even that is very limited. We already have dwindling levels of the SPR to historic lows. And any sort of shift there would maybe alter pricing for a week or two ahead of the midterm. So you would have to really time it strategically.
4: The other risk this morning, of course, is the reintroduction of new tariffs. The markets seem to be brushing this off, but some analysts I'm talking to are saying their clients, corporations really care. They're going through these lists. Is this going to be an issue for this White House with some of these C-suite executives?
3: Well, what we've seen is that the broader, and in our view, we think that the broader cost pass through to the individual related to tariffs has peaked and is starting to come down. You know, we have seen a lower inflation print. However, all this macro, you know, activity could turn

0: and tariffs on pharma, but that starts in 2028, again, post-election. So it's not necessarily a midterm factor, nor do I think that it's really a revenue plug because it's giving a long runway in order to get, you know, these generics back to the U.S. In addition, when you think about the USMCA renegotiations, we've said long for a long time now, over and over again, that this was going to be a pressure point for the summer. And we're starting to see that come to head on the 50% on Canada. That we think could have the biggest impact. But again, that's still an opening bid. And when you're working with Trump, you have to remember this administration, we always land somewhere in the middle. So as far as the tariff component, I think it's a little less risky than, say, the gas and U.S.-Iran piece of the equation.
1: I share Lisa's bias. I was looking at the bond market, too.
2: Thank
1: you. It was
2: one
1: of those days.
2: I know. I was just thinking to myself, yes, but you were looking at it because of oil and gas. But I'm thinking, like, what can they do to actually cap these yields? They could, you know, try to fire someone on the Fed, or they could potentially, you know, try to raise revenue.
1: I'm not sure firing someone at the Fed would help these yields.
2: I know, but they're trying to figure out how to engineer a different Fed board and what that would look like. But, I mean, it's sort of, they're running up against a lot of challenges, so maybe more revenue.
1: Monica, good to see you. Thanks for being here. Thank you. Favorite airline? No, don't do it. Monica Guerra.
2: No.
1: Monica Stanley Wealth Management. Monica Guerra. Monica, thank you. Fantastic guest coming up in just a moment, by the way, to talk about some of these issues. Senator Dave McCormick, he understands the backdrop for the geopolitics better than most, and he also pairs that with an understanding about financial markets better than most. That's about 20 minutes away.
2: Yeah, I want to hear what he has to say, given where bond yields are and what the financing costs are. I'm also interested in what the modern warfare is and skeet shooting with...
1: Billion-dollar skeet shooting.
2: Billion-dollar skeet shooting, yeah.
1: Very expensive.
2: How do we get away from that?
1: With great difficulty at the moment. Up next, we'll catch up with Mike Ventura of RBC on this equity market.
3: A center of global finance.
1: Under surveillance this morning, that Bank of

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0: Wake up and see a big bounce, and you don't see that this morning in stocks or bonds. Equity futures this morning bouncing back by just a few tenths of 1% on the S&P. On the Nasdaq 100, higher by just a tenth of 1%. And in the bond market, holding on to some of these levels. Pretty muted price action here. Yields down only a single basis point, coming off the highs of the year on a closing basis on twos and tens. Tens this morning, 468. Twos around 433.
1: The fundamental problem hasn't been resolved, which is the conflict in the Middle East, the flow of oil, and the inflationary pressures that could then ensue. You add to this some of the financing needs of the artificial intelligence related companies. You can see that people are demanding a higher premium, and that's not going away.
0: Just sit on that bond market and those scores just a little bit more. Let's look at those yields. Those yields, twos and tens in the last 24 hours, are higher than they were at the first stage of this energy shock, and they're higher than they were for the Liberation Day shock as well. Yields have taken out those levels.
1: That's what I've been thinking about, because the president reversed course on Liberation Day after he said the bond market got yippy. Well, now we've passed through that level, and he's still talking tough when it comes to rhetoric in terms of what he's going to do with the conflict as well, introducing new tariffs. I don't get a sense that he's prepared at this level to reverse course.
0: I think that's what's unique about this week, that we've got to these levels, and you pointed out earlier this week the bond's not come back in. There are a bunch of reasons for this, but that's a unique feature of this backdrop for this market at this point in time, that you can get to these levels across the yield curve and we're holding on to them for a sustained period.
1: A lot of it goes back to what you were saying. Normally you see demand destruction. Normally you start to see cracks in the consumer and the underlying economy. You're not seeing that this time. So at a certain point, if you're seeing a faster than expected economy, inflationary pressures, and much more borrowing that needs to get done, that all adds to a higher premium.
0: You're not seeing the growth scare. You're just not seeing it. Even with this move in crude, check it out. WTI and Brent through triple digits in yesterday's session, backing away this morning by 3%, but holding on to 98. That was a feature of the conversation we had earlier on the program with Rebecca Babin. Can we hold on to these levels? We struggled to maintain the highs in March, April time. Is it different? Is this backdrop different? Is the cushion small enough to make a difference?
1: Well, we're living on the inventories. The fighting continues, and there's fresh risks that are now introduced. Torsten Slok just put out a note talking about how much more time it takes to avoid the Bab el-Mandeb Strait going around the Cape of Good Hope when it comes to Africa. He says 9 days to ocean routes, supply chains under pressure.
0: That's the price action this morning on our radar. President Donald Trump imposing duties between 10 and 12.5% on imports from most major trading partners, alleging around 60 economies failed to prevent forced labor in their supply chains. Elsewhere, the president wank a, quote, massive attack on Iran. Trump telling Axios that Tehran isn't ready to make a deal, saying, quote, they haven't received enough pain yet. And finally, Intel shares gaining in the pre-market. The chip maker reporting its fastest revenue growth in nearly 15 years as the AI boom fuels demand for semis. Intel reversing plans to reduce capex and committing to increasing spending.
1: Their earnings were incredible. Just to put this into perspective, their profit in the second quarter was 42 cents a share based on the expectation of 21 cents. So double that expectation. Full year sales, 15.8 to 16.8 billion versus the expectation of 15.1 billion. Why? Because increasingly the CPUs that they produce, which are much more the nuts and bolts and less of the sophisticated chip that NVIDIA produces, are being required for the data center build out and a lot of what they're trying to do to build out computing capacity. Is this because of the investment from the United States? Is this because of some of the hype around what they've done? Or is this that the demand is so great and it's changing in nature and benefiting this company?
0: This week and the next couple of weeks for me and many others was never just a test for earnings. It was a test of price and positioning. And this story with Intel, I think, is a decent case study of that. It's had a monster run up. What were we up here today? 170%,
1: yes,
0: something like
1: bonkers.
0: That. Okay. Earnings were a blowout. You look at those earnings, they're absolutely fantastic. Look at that stock move. 3 to 4% for a name that, you know, so you've blinked some days and Intel's up 10% sometimes, right? This tells me something about price and positioning. And the last few days have told me something about price and positioning too. There's not a problem with earnings, but it speaks to price.
1: People's bar is incredibly high just based on where valuations are. Samsung, though, didn't work. I mean, even when they did have blowout earnings, their shares fell. So the fact that Intel shares are up probably gives some people confidence that there's something left and that there still is some modicum of surprise available, at least if you really do have an incredible earnings.
0: Yesterday was odd too.
1: It was.
0: You're punishing the spenders and the chip stocks don't rally.
1: It was a puke day. I mean, it was an everything, sell everything kind of day. It was sell the levered trades kind of day because ultimately nothing was going to work if oil prices get incredibly high.
0: Do you want to congratulate the president for his timing, his market timing with this particular stock? It's not bad, is it?
2: No,
0: how much money have they made on this?
2: They've nailed it on Intel. They have.
0: Totally.
2: Billions of dollars. And what happens with it? Is this going to be some sort of sovereign wealth fund? But at the crux of it, it is about, with a company like Intel, which is why some Democrats were in favor of it, it is about national security.
0: Do you know what I'd worry about? And you're absolutely right. And I think we've sacrificed the free market and capitalism for national security. It's difficult to argue with. You need to develop the kind of production that we're developing with Intel domestically here in the United States for a bunch of reasons. Good news. Like anyone who gets involved in financial markets, when you get onto a winner early, sort of get emboldened, you're like, you know, I'm good at this. I'll start buying a little bit more. That's what worries me about Washington, D.C.
2: Well, they might be doing that with AI companies.
0: But it sets the tone for a new era of very activist White Houses looking to make the same kind of investments. And I would warn Republicans that if you're comfortable with this, just wait, because it won't always be Republicans in the White House, and Democrats will have their own ideas on the right things to buy, and we'll have a different problem.
1: Yeah, let's see where this goes. Right now, Intel made a lot of sense. Let's see about getting a stake in it.
0: Brandon doesn't want to go there. Intel up by 3.5% this morning. Let's stick with the AI build-out. Investors weighing the soaring price tag of the big tech arms race. Alphabet boosting spending plans for the year. Signaling hyperscalers may continue to tap markets to fund their ambitions. Michael Ventura of RBC writing, the equity market was already showing signs of fatigue. Anytime you have a market that is fatigued and overwhelmed with issuance, you're likely to see an outsized reaction. Michael, a fantastic guest joins us now for more. Good to see you, buddy. Thanks for being here.
3: Thank you for having me. I have wanted to jump in for the last few minutes. You have highlighted a number of points that I think are germane to this discussion. The names that you have mentioned are some of the best business models in the history of capitalism. Many of them had blowout earnings this week. A lot of the news flow from a macro perspective that you highlighted is not new news. It's new cares. The market decided to care this week about a lot of things that they have been able to compartmentalize in a way that we perhaps have never seen before in history. Some of the news flow that you talked about would historically be macro events that would shut down the capital markets. We have looked past them, looked through them, and some of the issues that you highlighted are now problems that are sort of 6 inches in front of our face in terms of the AI spend, the build out. We've crossed the chasm, that we have been creeping towards with respect to will folks see free cash flow, see CapEx outstrip free cash flow. We're here. We're going to raise capital into it to support it. And so I think market now, despite the fact that we've lived in this world for the last couple of years, where there's this very highly concentrated group of systemically important publicly traded names, we're at the part of the programming where there's a quality curve being established even amongst those systemically important names. And that's going to be, I think, a fascinating, you know, next wave of this thematic.
0: Can you describe the issuance window and what it looks like now, given the amount of supply we might see in the next 12 months?
3: Yeah, from an IPO perspective, we certainly saw some clients that decided to forego entering this July window. I suspect that they will look to access the next open window post Labor Day. I suspect that'll be a very, very active window. There will be great breadth to the folks that attempt to enter the market in that window. IPO market in particular, largely concentrated around industrial names, space tech, defense tech, some of those thematics. We're starting to see a diversification into some consumer names entering the market. But I do think that September window, which is the next most practical one, will be exceptionally busy because there were a high volume or high number of names that were already in the backlog. Add to it the folks that decided to forego the July window.
1: Do you think that some of the highest profile potential IPOs on the docket, and I'm talking about Anthropic and OpenAI, have been stymied somewhat by some of the recent news and frankly skepticism around open source models and just the changing dynamic of where value creation will come from?
3: Yeah, I think, obviously we're not in the business of mentioning single stock names, so forgive me for sort of talking around some of the specific names that you mentioned. I do think those will be the drivers of some continued seminal capital markets events this year, like we saw with SpaceX earlier this year. I do think institutional investors, by and large, believe that we are in a great industrialization, that the spend and the capital raise behind this thematic is warranted, should continue. Their dollars will be there to support it. Do they need to own 5 railroads, I think, is a question that a lot of institutional investors are asking themselves right now. And so, again, I think we'll start to get into the part of the programming where we pick some real winners and losers amongst even this very concentrated cohort of very systemically important and highly valued names.
1: What signals from the market would you say, hold on a second, this might be a closing of the opportunity to raise money in the equity markets akin to what a lot of people have been planning for?
3: Great question. And I think one of the things that gives us a lot of confidence in this capital rotation that we're seeing happen right now, if you go under the hood with some of the volatility that we've seen intraday in the market, it's momentum down dramatically over the last 30 days, growth down dramatically over the last 30 days. It's a reallocation of capital into other parts of the equity market. It's not a withdrawal of capital from the equity market, flight to safety. You mentioned some of the bond market moves at the opening of this segment. If we had seen rates move more violently to signal that there was a real, reversal of flows out of equities into bonds, a real flight to safety, that would have given me pause or indicated that maybe the window is closing. I think, again, there's a little bit of fatigue, a little bit of digestion. It's been a historically active issuance market. Institutional investors have also done incredibly well. And oh, by the way, it's August next week. And so this is sort of a time in the market when folks tend to try to take a break. And so I think we've all been rooting for that. I can say, having wall-crossed institutional investors on transactions over weekends in the first half of the year, folks are sort of looking for a little bit of a pause to the issuance pace.
1: For a Friday.
2: Right. Don't remind me that the summer's almost over. I'm starting to feel a little bit depressed now. When it comes to the investors and how they're feeling right now about the AI data center build out, do you think some of it is also concerned that they're going to spend all this money and then certain states are going to say, actually, we're not going to allow this?
3: Really interesting developments from a political front, particularly here in New York over the last couple of weeks. I think that is a question that we'll end up working through. It'll obviously be a topic of concern in the midterms. Again, not new news that there are midterm elections coming up, but folks have decided to focus on them in the last couple of weeks with great vigor and lots of debate around some of the micro topics that'll be brought to bear, which, one of which you mentioned. I think overall the need for that capital expenditure is so large that, yes, while there will be some domiciles that decide to sort of push back on the thematic, it's one that by and large will end up winning the day.
0: I know you don't want to touch single names, so I won't come to you on this, but market timing of Alphabet's just incredible. That C-suite, the way they timed that equity raise was just perfect. Tactically speaking, you might be wondering whether it was sort of opportunistic as well to maybe derail some other people thinking about doing the same thing. I wouldn't suggest such a thing, but I'm sure people might be asking that question.
1: It's not just the equity raise. Also the debt issuances, they've all been raised at some of the peaks in markets.
0: Perfect time.
1: But this ultimately goes to the anxiety right now in markets. Why would someone IPO? Is it because they need the capital or is it because they see the window open? And how big is that divergence? I think that's an important thing. Is it that the market is just really open or is it just that they actually need the cash?
0: I say, perfect timing, but they also shape outcomes because they're so large. So when they come to the market, they start moving things around.
3: First mover advantage is a very real thing. I mean, I will touch the single thematic, which is
0: sure.
3: We have seen more equity raised from investment grade issuers in 2026. It's the largest investment grade equity capital raising since the financial crisis, and obviously funding into growth as opposed to forced funding in many instances. And so I do suspect that we'll see similar thematics. Thank goodness they're doing it in the U.S. equity capital markets, which are capital formative, and they're pulling on every level available to them, private capital via pipes, at the market offerings, low cost, sort of go anywhere and raise at any time capital. So thank goodness that they're doing it here in our market, harder to do in other parts of the globe. The window is open, and we're in the latter part of the cycle. So we have seen a lot of the first round of very high quality issuers come to market. Our private equity clients, who are responsible for nearly half of all IPO issuance year to date, have owned these private companies longer, scaled them more significantly, and are looking out at an equity market that's re-rated probably 10 turns in value since they bought these assets. And so we're still operating from a place where there is a lot of investor enthusiasm, even about what's left in the backlog. And so we shouldn't lose sight of that and what that could mean for an open window for the back half of this year.
0: Michael, good to see you. Thanks for being here.
3: Thanks for having me.
0: Appreciate it. Thank you, buddy. You were fantastic. Michael Ventura there of RBC on this equity market. Anthropic, look, there's lots of demand for Anthropic, but the one I'm thinking of, OpenAI is kind of hanging out there, right? Talk of maybe delaying that IPO. Talk about first mover advantage. There isn't much of an advantage if you're the last of the big movers.
1: Especially because people do seem to be tiring somewhat. I do think both of them are challenged by what we heard with the moonshot over in Kimmy 3, given the fact that ultimately there's a question about whether they will be the beneficiaries or whether it really will be the hyperscalers. And that, I think, is going to hang over whatever IPO gets to the market first.
0: Futures this morning, just about positive by a little more than a tenth of 1%, close to 0.2% higher on the S&P, with an update on news worldwide with your Bloomberg brief. Vonnie has more. Hey, Vonnie.
4: Hey, John. Thank you. Bloomberg hosting six candidates vying to be the next UN Secretary General.
5: Our responsibility is to make the UN relevant again.
6: I believe moral authority is always needed.
7: What we need to do is to restore this credibility of the UN as a valid interlocutor.
8: I would like to see a UN that is back at the table in the scenarios of conflict.
9: The UN must be more present, especially in the peace and security arena.
4: The candidates are competing to succeed Antonio Guterres, whose term ends this year. In earnings, American Express raising its revenue forecast for the year after reporting second quarter earnings that topped Wall Street estimates. Customer spending growing 9%, the highest rate in 3 years on a currency-adjusted basis. And Verizon reporting second quarter mobility and broadband sales that beat analyst estimates. The company raising its full-year guidance for some metrics, including adjusted earnings and cash flow. And that is your Bloomberg brief. John.
0: Bonnie, thank you. Thank you for the update. Up next on the program, finishing the job in Iran.
10: We're doing very well against the Islamic Republic of Iran. We're doing extremely well. We want to get it over with, and we want to do it right. We have to do what we came to do.
0: That conversation up next.
11: The news from Washington, D.C. has a ripple effect on the...
4: The candidates are competing to succeed Antonio Guterres, whose term ends this year. In earnings, American Express raising its revenue forecast for the year after reporting second quarter earnings that topped Wall Street estimates. Customer spending growing 9%, the highest rate in 3 years on a currency-adjusted basis. And Verizon reporting second quarter mobility and broadband sales that beat analyst estimates. The company raising its full-year guidance for some metrics, including adjusted earnings and cash flow. And that is your Bloomberg brief. John.
0: Bonnie, thank you. Thank you for the update. Up next on the program, finishing the job in Iran.
10: We're doing very well against the Islamic Republic of Iran. We're doing extremely well. We want to get it over with, and we want to do it right. We have to do what we came to do.
0: That conversation up next.
11: The news from Washington, D.C. has a ripple effect on the UK.

0: through this morning, just off triple digits, pulling back to about 98 on Brent this morning. We're down by close to 3% under surveillance, finishing the job in Iran.
1: We're doing very well against the Islamic Republic of Iran. We're doing extremely well. We want to get it over with, and we want to do it right. We have to do what we came to do, and that's we can't let these people, very violent people, we can't let them have what they want.
0: So here's the latest this morning. The U.S. striking Iran for a 13th consecutive night. The president telling Axios he is considering a, quote, massive attack to push a peace deal. Bloomberg's Tyler Kendall has the latest. Hey, Tyler.
2: Hey, John, good morning. Well, at this point, little public indication that diplomacy is getting back on track as President Trump now threatens wider escalation. He's previously previewed there's a few options on the table, including escalating strikes against Iranian infrastructure, including bridges and power plants, as well as going after what's known as Pickaxe Mountain, a site believed by the U.S. to hold nuclear materials. We'll have to see where it goes from here, because we have to keep in mind that the U.S. is now dealing with another new front when it comes to the Houthis in Yemen and threatening shipping in the Red Sea.
0: Tyler Kendall with the latest down in Washington. Tyler, thank you. The Republican Senator Dave McCormick coming fresh off last week's Pennsylvania Defense and Innovation Summit, securing $10 billion in new investments for his state. The U.S. Senator Dave McCormick joins us now for more. Good morning, sir. It's good to see you.
3: Good morning.
0: Let's talk about the nature of this challenge and the character of the challenge defensively has changed as well. And the Middle East is a fantastic example of that this morning. What do we need to change when we think about the kind of investments that need to be made in this country?
3: Well, there's three big changes that have happened. One, the world's getting more dangerous. Two, the nature of warfare is changing dramatically with drones, autonomy, AI. And third, we've had apathy within our defense ecosystem. So we need to introduce new players into our defense ecosystem, drone manufacturers and all sorts of other unique capabilities. And we need to change the way we procure defense systems. So it needs to be much faster. It needs to be much more competitive. We need to constantly be innovating. And so the focus of the summit was to bring together the traditional industrial base. We've gone to 1% of global shipbuilding. So we need to go back to the core industrial base, but introduce all these new technologies into the mix. So the goal of that was to bring those players together, have the president, have his cabinet there, have all the major primes, all the emerging technologies, all the big investors, because you need the capital, and talk about ways to move forward in accelerating our ability to man the battlefield with this next generation of weapons.
4: Senator, it's an important conversation to have now, because we are relying on inventories when it comes to the war in the Middle East. All that has been given in terms of Russia's invasion of Ukraine. Where are we on defense inventories?
3: Well, I think we're adequate in terms of being able to continue to conduct military operations, but there's no doubt that we need to ramp up our production capacity. Let me just give you an example. In Ukraine, they make 10,000 drones a day. A day. We have nowhere near that manufacturing capacity here at home. So we need to ramp up that manufacturing capacity in shipbuilding as another example. We in Philadelphia Shipyard, we build one ship a year. We need to go to 20, which we're doing over the next 5 years. So we've let ourselves become more dependent on others, and we've let ourselves locked into looking backwards at last year's or 30-year-old platforms as opposed to embracing this next generation of technology.
4: When it comes to the next generation technology, when it comes to the Iran war, we even heard from Palantir executives, this is going to be the first war that really was conducted by AI. Are you concerned that China is building a model like Kimi K3 off of our technology?
3: Yeah, absolutely. I mean, China has a tradition of stealing our intellectual property and using that to their advantage. That's why we need to continue to do all the things necessary to lead in the AI race. I always like to say that I'd rather have our hand than China's hand, but it depends on what we do. So we need to embrace the compute capacity and the energy capacity needed to be in the lead. We need to make sure we don't overly constrain our innovators, because this is really the most important technology race of our lifetimes.
0: And we are throwing tons of capital at it.
3: We're throwing tons of capital.
0: That's what's different about this moment, I think, for Treasury. And I want to make that pivot. I think it's important. The military costs a lot of money. We know that. And the deficit wasn't a problem because we didn't see the biggest companies on the planet raising the capital to the extent they are now. And you start to see these moves, and you're in a fantastic seat. And I mentioned this earlier on the program. You're in many ways the perfect seat, because you bring to the Senate experience on both the geopolitics, the cost of war, and Wall Street, how you finance it. Are you starting to get concerned about what's happening with the bond market here at these levels? And if not, when?
3: Well, listen, we are in uncharted territory. I think last time I was here, we talked about this. We've got a couple things going. We're in the middle of this geopolitical shock with what's happening in the Middle East. And we're also in the biggest capital boom and productivity wave that we've ever seen. So I think we're digesting both things at the same time. And we talked about my friend Kevin Warsh now in this unique position because he has these inflationary pressures coming, but we also have this huge productivity boom coming. And I think he's wisely said, we're going to launch these committees. We're going to figure out how we're going to think about the models for the future. And he's also talked in, I think, very convincing ways about the need to guard against inflation. And so I think for the foreseeable future, we've got all these factors and we need to just keep our powder dry.
0: Do you think he should hike next week?
3: I think we should keep our powder dry.
0: That means hold.
3: Well, listen, I'm unfortunately not in that position because
0: Senator Warren, yeah. Your colleague from Massachusetts, has no problem calling out the Federal Reserve. You're in a position where you can say what you think.
3: Yeah, listen, I think given all those factors and uncertainty, I would like to see interest rates stay where they are.
0: Senator, it's good to see you. Appreciate
3: good to see
0: time.
3: You. Thanks for having me, guys.
0: Thank you. Senator Dave McCormick of Pennsylvania on military, defense, and the cost of war, and what it means for this bond market, too.
5: Yeah, and at a certain point, how do you compete with all of the fundraising, and how do you deal with this a time that is a really interesting time? I mean, some people would say, you know, this is a very challenging time for the likes of Kevin Warsh, and he's chosen the wise thing of not saying anything that could really fit him down in any way, because it's a very difficult time to come up with conclusions.
0: That Fed meeting a week away. Up next, Megan Swiper of Bank of America, the Cisco president, Jeetu Patel, Neil Dutta of RenMac, Kara Murphy of Kestra Investment Management. The third hour of Bloomberg Surveillance just around the corner.

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0: people are strong. There's a difference between saying the labour market's not a problem and the labour market's strong. There are some people in the Fed, I believe, who are focused on inflation and saying, I don't have to focus on the labour market because it's not a problem, it's okay. But saying it's strong, I think, introduces a different risk. Do you think the labour market is sufficiently tight enough right now to be a problem for inflation, to be a source of inflation?
1: We're not seeing that in any of the official data yet. And really, the final tell for the Fed is going to be upward pressure in wages. We're seeing some of this in our B of A card data, in our B of A deposit data, but we're not necessarily seeing that translate fully through to what the Fed's looking at. But let's just talk about how we think about Fed Taylor rule. What are they looking at? Well, since this time last year, unemployment rate has declined, and the real Fed funds rate has eased over 100 basis points. So a Fed that maybe goes in July, maybe more like September, which is what our base case is. Once they go, the market's very quickly going to extrapolate what this means for the cadence of these hikes. And that's how we still see the market underpricing what this could look like and see this quick jump to 75 basis points becoming more the norm in market pricing.
2: If the Fed did price in a greater number of rate hikes, would that be a good thing for the long end of the curve?
1: I think it actually would be, Lisa. And a big part of this, right, is the debate around Fed credibility, Fed independence, and inflation. The kryptonite for the long end of the U.S. rates curve is inflation. When we think about periods of time where multi-asset investors, folks who are buying treasuries to diversify risk versus equities, the period of time that those types of investors really begin to worry about back end of the yield curve is when a Fed, when a central bank cannot control inflation. Look at what we see in terms of the JGB curve right now, in terms of the risks that they've had to contend with because they don't have a central bank that's taking enough steps, at least in terms of what the market's expecting to combat inflation.
2: Earlier this morning, Nikkei was reporting that the Bank of Japan is probably going to remain on hold next week. Just the counterfactual here, what if the Fed does remain on hold in next week's Fed meeting? Do you expect that, or let's say that there's a dovish surprise where they indicate that maybe they're going to remain on hold and they get some sort of forward guidance? Not likely, but let's say. Does that mean that you expect the long end of the yield curve in the U.S. to sell off further? I mean, would that be a liability for U.S. Debt markets?
1: I would see that as moving longer-term inflation compensation higher. Since Warsh has come out as aggressively on 2% inflation, talking about this 5-year of inflation mess, not just talking about this as a couple months of the problem given the move that we've seen in oil prices. We've actually seen longer-term inflation expectations re-anchor and kind of trade at the lower end of recent ranges. And I would expect that a Warsh that sounds more dovish next week causes these five-year inflation measures, causes longer-term break-evens to move higher, and we could get the market more concerned about what these longer-term risks could look like for a Fed that is not going to be viewed as credible on inflation.
2: What's a bigger risk factor for debt markets next week? Is it the Fed or is it the tech earnings and the potential CapEx plans that they have potentially to announce?
1: It's such a great point too, Lisa. And when we think about over the next couple of weeks, I'll just add another one, which is quarterly refunding the week after Fed. And, you know, that's usually and historically has been a pretty sleepy event for the market. But so much of the focus now, especially given the very strong IG issuance that we're seeing, is what is Treasury going to do? And at the last refunding meeting, we're seeing some of this tension between TBAC, which is Treasury's Borrowing Advisory Committee, in terms of guiding to the fact that deficit risks are only going one way. They've really got to ramp up some of this issuance coming next year versus a Treasury Department that's talking more about increasing that bill share, which is less duration supply to the market, has less of this impact on longer-term yield levels. So totally agree. The IG story, the issuance that we're seeing in credit, has actually more than offset the declines that we're seeing in terms of the amount of coupon supply that Treasury's been able to reduce this year.
3: I know we went through earnings and the Fed next week, but what if we have a weekend where the president is saying he's considering a massive attack on Iran and the conflict just gets even worse?
1: Yes, and geopolitical uncertainty continues to creep higher. And we're talking about a Fed, again, a couple months ago, them looking at these inflationary risks and saying everything is skewed to the upside there. I think it just puts more pressure on the Fed to go, especially if we're seeing that pass through to how the market views and perceives these inflation risks.
0: You've got the calendar up at Bank of America. What's circled right now? September? What are you thinking?
1: September.
0: September,
1: John, is our base case. But the market's not ruling out July, and honestly, neither are we. We really don't have the market trading this level of uncertainty ahead of a meeting. When we look back over periods of time, I was just doing some of this analysis yesterday, actually. There's two periods that stand out as where we see the market pricing, you know, even more uncertainty. And that was back in 2022 when the Fed delivered that surprise 75 basis point hike, and June and September of 2024 where they delivered the surprise 50 basis point cut. And we did see, right, some media reports coming out before those decisions to guide the market in a discrete direction, which maybe we don't get this time. He wants a family fight.
0: Always enjoy catching up with you. Appreciate it. Thank you.
1: Yes.
0: Megan Swiber there of Bank of America. Circling September, it's new territory. If you've been in the market for the last 20 years, particularly post-GFC, and that's your experience, that's your career, you don't really know a Federal Reserve that doesn't hold your hand. This Federal Reserve typically holds your hand going into a meeting and tells you what they will and won't do ahead of time. We don't know this time around. There is no guidance.
2: Right now, Fed funds rate is pricing in a 33% chance of a Fed rate hike next week. This is unheard of in terms of just random expectations ahead of it. And as Megan said, people don't want to trade this. What's your advantage getting ahead of this?
0: I love how the ECB does it. You know, we were talking yesterday about how the ECB is a three-part act. They drop the statement, they'll do the news conference, and then you get the sources later on in the day.
2: Yes.
0: It made me laugh because they always go into the news conference now. Their new shtick is we don't do guidance either.
2: Right.
0: And then, like, within the next hour after the news conference is finished, there are sources speaking to either Bloomberg or Reuters telling you what they may or may not do in September. I mean, like, it's like
3: exclusive Reuters, ECB considering several options to mitigate losses.
0: Bloomberg, we had the same thing out yesterday. It's fantastic reporting from the team, but it just makes me laugh. You can't sit in the news conference and say it's a new world. We don't provide guidance and then provide sources on the side that provide guidance.
2: Well, you know, some people can't help themselves.
0: And
2: frankly, they want to get their voices out there and they're on a stage to really deliver something. So they want to do so. It doesn't seem like Kevin Warsh really does that yet.
0: Some central bankers just can't get away from that world. Let's give an update on News Worldwide this morning with your Bloomberg brief. Vonnie Quinn has more. Hey, Vonnie.
4: Hey, John. The U.S. will impose tariffs of between 10% and 12.5% on imports from most major trading partners after finding about 60 economies harmed American workers by failing to prevent forced labor. It's the biggest move yet by the Trump administration to reconstruct the tariffs that were struck down by the Supreme Court. SpaceX is betting big on Starship. Sources telling us here at Bloomberg, Elon Musk's company is turning away satellite operators seeking rides on its Falcon 9 rocket beyond 2028 as it plans to transition Falcon 9 for Starship. The company declined to comment. Facebook Marketplace is branching out. The New York Times is reporting Meta is launching Seller, a standalone app for marketplace users. Marketplace is one of the most popular features on Facebook. And that is your Bloomberg Brief. John.
0: Hey, Vonnie, thank you. More from Vonnie in about 30 minutes. Up next, the Morning Calls Plus. We'll catch this up with the Cisco president, Jeetu Patel, as an unprecedented hack. What a week it's been for AI. Sends new fears through the cybersecurity industry. That conversation with Jeetu is up next.
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0: I still think ultimately that tech will be a buying opportunity. Is it right here, right now? I'm not sure about that yet, but ultimately I think money will rotate back into tech. This is the fifth pullback of at least 10% during this bull market. It's just a love-hate relationship that we're seeing. I would still think I'm giving tech longer term the benefit of the doubt.
1: That was Keith Lerner of Truist, giving tech the benefit of the doubt. Not much of a bounce for tech this morning, up by just 0.2 on the NASDAQ. And that's a talking point for this market this morning. Where is the bounce? What happened yesterday with chips? Had a decent run of gains, a bit of a bounce back for the chip players. And then kind of odd that we saw the names like Alphabet, Tesla punished for spending too much, and then the companies that receive all that money not rallying off the back of it much at all.
2: Yeah, you know, you could come up with a narrative if you wanted to, that maybe there are questions just in general how much people are going to be willing to spend into the future, given the fact that there is some market pushback. I will say yesterday was just a big risk-off day, and we haven't had a correlated risk-off day like that in a long time, where suddenly all the pillars seem to be breaking down at the same time. If that continues, people might start getting nervous that the churn under the surface turns into something a little bit more directional.
1: You nailed it this morning. What'd you call it? A puke? It's one of those pukes, wasn't it?
2: It was a puke.
3: I just hate that word.
2: I know, but it's just...
1: Risk puke. Bomb
2: yeah,
1: puke.
2: It was,
3: every time she said it,
1: I'm not a big fan of that word either. Right. But it was, you know, the classic sort of bomb puke. We're doing Friday still.
2: Well, I'm just going to keep doing it.
1: 40 minutes, Bramo. Give it a break.
2: No, let's just hope it's not another
1: puke. Okay. That's the equity picture. Let's get to some morning calls. First up, Wells Fargo raising its price tag on Intel, seeing sustainable server CPU momentum. The second call from Citi, trimming its price target, maintaining its buy rating on IBM, saying the company's outlook is, quote, better than feared. And your third and final call from UBS, raising its price target on AMD, seeing a potential path forward towards sustainably higher EPS. That stock is up this morning by about 1.2%. There's three of your calls. Let's stick with tech. Cybersecurity concerns mounting after advanced models from OpenAI went rogue, hacking tech from Hugging Face in a first-of-its-kind incident. Cisco taking a head-on approach, unveiling a brand-new AI tool designed to find and address weak points in software. The Cisco President and Chief Product Officer, G2 Patel, a good friend of this program over the years, joins us now for more. G2, good to see you, sir. Great to catch up.
4: Jonathan, great to see you. How are you?
1: Let's get into this issue. I'm okay. I'm always nervous. You know I am. And then I see those stories like
4: nervous.
1: This week, and it makes me even more nervous. I've been asking you this for a while. Can you tell us, do you think these developments will expose vulnerabilities or over time just make these systems more resilient?
4: I think the reality is that, well, it'll be a little bit of both, because what you'll start to see happen is these agents are getting to be long-running agents that when they're given a task, sometimes they just keep going down that task. So for this thing that happened with OpenAI and Hugging Face, basically what happened is all that the agent was given was a goal, and it figured out a way to get out of the secure enclave and go out and make sure that it actually, stole the model weight someplace else and stole the test. And so what you can start to see happening right now is we have to, one, be prepared that an agent might behave out of the bounds of what you think is normal. And two, when it starts behaving that way, you have to be able to intercept it and be prepared that that behavior could be, pretty bad for you. So it's something that we're just going to have to live in this new world where agents are going to, as agents mature, we will have to figure out a way to intercept them and they're not behaving the way that we deem it to be appropriate.
2: G2, I remember when IBM came out last week and started talking about the change in focus and the wholesale shift towards cybersecurity earlier this year, as we learned about Mythos and Fable and how that affected their earnings. I'm just wondering from your perspective more broadly, if you can sort of quantify or characterize just how much interest in cybersecurity has picked up and really concentrated the focus of CEOs around the world.
4: I think right now, if you think about what's happening in AI, there are two areas that are of material concern for organizations. Number one is cybersecurity. Number two is the cost of tokens. And these are both things that most organizations are concerned about, because if you have an agent start to misbehave, are you prepared as an organization to be able to intercept that and make sure that your organization is safe from the exploits that the agent might be able to go out and create for you? And so it's a very, very important area of the business. It's something that actually prevents some organizations from leaning in all the way with AI. So we have to make sure that cybersecurity and the safety of AI is pretty important and dealt with it with appropriate level of emphasis. And then the second one is the cost of tokens. It's these These cost of tokens can accelerate. These agents can, and they're running 24/7. And if you don't monitor and observe the consumption of tokens, and when you start to see an agent go rogue, be able to put some boundary conditions around the agent, you could actually start having some very big bills that you hadn't forecasted for. So those are the two areas that most organizations are thinking about right now as they make their deployments within AI much more kind of, you know, broadly deployed.
2: It's a really interesting view on token maxing and why we're seeing a shift to token rationalization. I'm just wondering, Jeetu, if you think that the renewed focus on cybersecurity has taken some budget away from exploring ways to become more efficient other deployments of artificial intelligence.
4: I think it's most organizations have always had the balance that they've played where.
2: Interesting view on token maxing and why we're seeing a shift to token rationalization. I'm just wondering, Jeetu, if you think that the renewed focus on cybersecurity has taken some budget away from exploring ways to become more efficient other deployments of artificial intelligence.
4: I think it's most organizations have always had the balance that they've played where, for example, right now there's more emphasis and more budgets being spent on AI, and there's also a lot of budget being spent on cybersecurity. Of course, at some point in time, there's a finite amount of dollars that are there in IT that come from somewhere, but I think organizations, what they're doing at this point in time at least, is making sure that they've learned the hard way from the previous kind of you know, episodes like COVID, where if you don't have enough amount of forward investment in tech, then you could actually be put in a world of hurt as a company. So you have to make sure that you're forward investing in some of these areas. So I'm not seeing the reason that people are investing in cybersecurity taking away from certain other areas, you know, such as AI. But I think over time, you have to make sure that AI is starting to go out and produce enough positive return so that you can continue to have the investments being made in infrastructure, for sure.
3: Jeetu, there's another debate about what's going on in terms of China. Do you think Kimi K3 is potentially using U.S. technology? And what do you make of what is going on right now in terms of the race?
4: Look, I think firstly, China is a formidable competitor to the U.S., but they've actually made a tremendous amount of progress. And this notion of kind of, is China using distillation? The answer is yes, but that's not the only thing. They've actually done a fair amount of things that are very, very creative to go out and create a frontier class model.

0: a job for him.
1: Maybe it's...
2: Seriously.
1: Is it real? Or is it AI?
3: Come over sometime, John. It'll be good to have you over here. We'll do it from here.
2: You're going to have to set up some agents for me or something, you know? I need that help. I need that help. I'm going to be in touch. You know that. G2, it's good to see you, sir.
3: Are you still skeptical on AI? Have you now gone to the point where you actually believe in the potential?
2: Skeptical is not where I'm at. I'm constructive. I'm worried about the messaging at the moment and the amount of money being spent. So I'm less concerned about where the technology is taking us and more concerned about where the technology is taking capital markets, if that makes sense. I hope that makes sense.
3: Yes, good.
2: Okay.
3: That's for time for another conversation.
2: Have a longer conversation on the phone. G2, thank you. G2 Patel there, the Cisco president, on the latest.
0: Yeah.
2: Turning the tables there.
0: Yeah. I know. I like that.
2: I've got time for that.
0: But, you know, I'm a little concerned about, you know, nuclear war and things of that nature.
2: That doesn't shock me.
0: But
2: so...
4: The Big Take, a daily podcast from Bloomberg and iHeartRadio.

0: The up and about 60 minutes away. Equities bouncing back by, let's call it a third on the S&P, feeling kind. Up a third of 1% on the S&P 500. Up a quarter on the Nasdaq 100. We'll round that up too. Following the biggest one-day loss of the month so far on the S&P 500. Feeling super kind.
1: Mr. Friday.
0: We're almost there.
1: What's going on?
0: I still won't buy into the Friday stuff. That's nonsense.
2: You said it more times than you ever has before.
0: I know.
2: This morning.
1: Sure, it's great.
0: Shut it down.
1: We're keeping a tally together.
0: Shut it down.
1: What down, John? What are you talking about?
0: Shut it down. You know when Ramsay goes into a kitchen? You ever see that program?
1: Yeah.
0: It's my favorite show on TV right now. You know, I think there's a new season coming up soon.
1: You moved on from Farmer
0: Fox?
1: Dates Farmer Friends
0: Wants
1: Wife?
0: A Wife? No. Nothing can top Ramsay when he walks into a kitchen and it's always the walk-in fridge. It's always the bloody walk-in fridge. It's like, let's look in the walk-in fridge. Goes in a walk-in fridge and it is disgraceful. And he'll turn around and say, shut it down. Then he'll walk into the kitchen and, like, you know,
1: yeah, yeah, everyone yeah. put Why?

0: knives down.
1: Yeah.
0: You go into the restaurant, you tell everyone, put the plates down, right. Shut it down.
1: That's what you're doing with Frey?
0: Shut it down.
1: Wait, shut what down, John? Just say it.
0: I'm not going there. Bonds right now. Yields down a couple of basis points on twos, 4.33, tens around 4.70. We can't shut this down, and that's quite a story in financial markets. Yields are holding on to these levels. That's new. In years gone by, when you start to get to the kind of levels people get nervous about, these sell-offs become self-limiting. People get nervous about risk assets, the backdrop for growth, money goes back into bonds. This is different. People aren't worried about the backdrop for growth. Even with these yields, there is no growth scare. Maybe there is on the margin in the last 24 hours, but not much of one.
1: One thing that we've gotten accustomed to is thinking of this economy as being less interest rate sensitive than it has been in the past. So even if rates do stay at these levels, people are saying we probably can continue to grow through it, especially given the pillars of AI investment. Also, it's really nice to get this yield, and it looks like a great opportunity when you can't get it anywhere else. When you can get it everywhere else, when it comes to hyperscaler debt or other governments, then people are a little bit more choosy.
0: Six-month-old chicken thighs, things like that. That
1: oh,
0: really
1: ew.
0: Moldy.
1: That's no, disgusting. But,
2: you know, oh, I thought it meant it
0: I'm
2: was
0: delay, I'm sorry.
2: Organized because I've seen your fridge before. It's like almost color-coded.
1: That is not
2: organized.
1: Equivalent to Friday. I find that offensive.
0: Shut it down.
1: Yeah, with six-month-old chicken
0: show.
1: Thighs.
0: Such a good show.
1: And Friday, that's
0: such
1: horrible.
0: Such a good show. Brent crude around 98, down 3% this morning. WTI around 3% lower as well, around 90. Talking about holding these levels, we struggled to hold the highs. In the first period of the shock, the first phase of things, inventory is a big piece of that, China too. Can we hold the highs this time around?
2: I mean, we're at $97 on Brent and the Brunt, and the president's saying, I'm considering a massive attack. They haven't received enough pain yet, talking about the Iranians. And what we continuously are seeing in the global oil market is the fact that we already know the Strait of Hormuz grinding to a halt with ships trying to get through. Bab el-Mandeb Strait becoming incredibly harder with the Red Sea. At the same time, we are on the lows when it comes to inventories, and everyone's focused on product. Lisa nailed it, talking about diesel. This is where really the angst is. Diesel, jet fuel, gasoline, etc.
0: We should send Ramsey to the Fed next week.
1: Two slices of bread on the ears.
0: Oh, that's a good show, too. What's that, an idiot sandwich or
1: something
0: like that?
1: What is this? An idiot sandwich.
0: Brutal stuff.
1: That's what you watch in your free time.
0: Brutal. You watch Ramsey when he first went on TV. There was a great program. He was first launching his restaurant, trying to achieve a Michelin star, something like that. Or a second or a third, I can't remember now. But the attitude starts to come through, and he got that from a guy called Marco Pierre White. Marco Pierre White was a total legend, and Ramsey came through that world, and Marco was a pretty aggressive chef back in the day. We miss those kind of characters,
1: don't
0: we? Yeah, the kind of characters, the charisma that those guys had back in the day, the chefs of the 80s, like, you know?
1: I enjoy watching them on TV, not having, you know, too
0: much. No, I don't want to work with those kind of people, you know?
1: You know, totally, but they're good. They're good. They're dramatic.
0: Get those characters in the world. Okay, let's talk about the Fed. The Fed facing growing inflation risks ahead of its rate decision next week, soaring energy prices, sweeping new tariffs on U.S. trading partners, fueling debates over hiking rates, maybe. As soon as next week. Mike McKeon's more. Good morning, Mike.
3: Good morning, John. It is kind of remarkable. A month ago, we had a very benign CPI report, and everybody was talking about the Fed on hold forever. And now, all of a sudden, this growing chance that Wall Street sees a rate increase from the Fed next week. What's going on? Well, you can find the votes for it if you're looking, because there are enough members of the Open Market Committee who have either said raise rates or will raise rates if inflation doesn't come down. And the case for inflation not coming down is growing at this point. In the minutes from their June 17th meeting, Fed officials said a rate increase might be appropriate if AI demand raises prices because there's not enough supply for AI materials, if the war raises oil or other commodity prices, or if tariffs raise prices. Well, check, check, and check. You've got all those things telling you that inflation is going to rise again. What we don't know is what the other half of the voting members of the Fed are thinking at this point. John Williams says we're well positioned for the future right now, but there's still four members who haven't really spoken out about this. One would assume Mickey Bowman is not anxious to raise rates, but the other three could vote that way, which leaves us the wild cards. Kevin Warsh, we don't know what he's thinking. He doesn't like inflation, but does he think it's an immediate danger and something that needs to be done? People say also it might might build his credibility to raise rates next week. And of course, Donald Trump, he controls the war at this point, and he basically has control over oil prices. Investors, though, see two rate increases by January, one in September, one in January, which is completely different than the Bloomberg Economist survey, which is out this morning. They see no hikes. And they see a cut in the second quarter of June 2027, actually the July meeting of 2027. So what's going to happen? Nobody really knows. I haven't got a good idea about what should happen, other than you got me thinking, John, if you sent Gordon Ramsay into the Situation Room where they're all talking about the Iran war and he says, shut it down.
0: Mike McKee would have a different backdrop for crude, without a doubt. If they listened to Ramsey and he had any authority down in Washington, D.C., Mike, appreciate it, buddy. Thank you. Into next week, we don't know. That's new for Mike. It's new for us. It's different.
4: Gordon Ramsay would be a family fight that we'd all watch.
5: That's a different kind of family fight. I'm not sure that's the language that will be used next week at the Fed, given the kind of characters on the Federal Reserve. But, you know, maybe I'm wrong.
4: Can you imagine
5: Beth Hammack dropping F-bombs in that meeting next week? I can't.
4: Well, who knows? I mean, maybe that's what happens behind the scenes, you know?
5: I'm not sure that's how the Cleveland Fed president runs business. But
4: it's being thrown.
5: Maybe we'll see. There might be sources afterwards that, you know, reveal what happened in that room.
4: You can call in.
5: Neil Dutta of RenMac, not seeing a reason to wait to hike rates. He writes the following. If you have one good month of inflation data, but you know the next 2 months will be bad, you might as well just do it now. Neil joins us now for more. Neil, provocative piece this week. Appreciate your time and thanks for coming on. Walk us through the setup for next week and why you think tactically this might be the right window to hike rates.
6: Well, I think following with what Mike said, the sort of checking of the boxes, I mean, I almost feel like, guys, it's sort of hiding there in plain sight in the minutes, right? So you kind of have the AI demand piece. You know, we see that hyperscaler CapEx continues to moonshot. You have the oil piece. And while it's encouraging that oil is down today, I mean, it does feel like the conflict is ongoing, and so I think it's possible that that's fleeting. But we do know that no matter what, gas prices probably go up into August. Lastly, tariffs. The president is doing what the president does with tariffs. So it's kind of you just go down the list. Now, if you're Kevin Warsh, I think it's important to go hike when you can and maintain some modicum of control over the committee than to hike when you must. I mean, can you imagine a situation where if he wanted to, he could probably get the committee to get on board for a hold in July. By September, he may not be so fortunate. So if you're him, do you really want to have to deal with that? That would make him look, I think, like a much weaker Fed chair. So I think tactically, just give it to the hawks now. And if the data kind of improve, the war ends, oil falls, you know, you kind of see a renewed disinflation from the housing market, maybe, then you can go tell them to pound sand. But, you know, I think you kind of have to fight one thing at a time. And I think the risk reward is, go now as opposed to having to go a lot more later.
5: Neil, we've known each other a long time. You know how much I enjoy your research. And one thing I think that you're fantastic at, even though you have very strong feelings about a moment, is separating what you think a Fed should do from what you think the Fed will do. I'd love to ask, though, how wide is the spread right now between what you think they will do and what you think they should do? How much daylight is there between the two?
6: I'm more on the dovish side of the consensus. And I think that's because I see a relatively uneven economy that's being sort of held up by one area. I mean, you know, people talk about the broadening out in the capital markets, right, John? But do you really see a broadening out in the economy? You don't, actually. If you look at non-AI related structures investment, it continues to remain weak. If you look at residential investment, it's still sluggish. The high frequency data that we have, you know, your own Bloomberg second measure for consumer spending, that's actually quite weak to kick off Q3. So you don't really see that broadening out in economic activity. You see a very uneven economy. And so I think the risk, of course, with aiming policy at one specific area could be problematic because monetary policy is a blunt tool. So if all you're really trying to do, and by their own admission, they'd be raising rates to cool off AI demand, that can exacerbate the stresses in other areas of the economy, like you know, credit sensitive spending, housing as an example. So that to me is why I'm somewhat, you know, cautious on them hiking. So it would put me more in a defensive mood if I'm an investor. But, you know, as you mentioned, I mean, my use case as a analyst is really, what's the Fed? What do I think the Fed's reaction function is? And I think they're all kind of tiptoeing towards a hike. I mean, there's not really anyone in there that's making the case that I just made. And when you think about, you know, just tallying up the votes, that to me is important, but it's also important to kind of think about it in terms of conviction, right? Like folks like Beth Hammack and Lori Logan, they have a very high level of conviction. Folks like Philip Jefferson, Lisa Cook, maybe less so. But they I think are like sort of they're price takers, not so much Logan and Hammack are price makers. And so if they can kind of corral the, you know, sort of pull along the rest of the committee, I think it's possible for them to do so. And that's kind of why I said, you know, strategically, if you see this kind of debate unfolding in the committee, if you're Kevin Warsh, you can kind of see the tea leaves. I mean, even someone like Williams, who Mike McKee said was sort of, you know, signaling a hold. He's not signaling a hold for long, right? I mean, he's basically going to get on board for September. I mean, a bet on no cuts for this year at this point is really a bet that you get continued weakness in inflation like you saw in June. Possible. I wouldn't bet my life on it. And there's a lot of reasons to expect that some of the improvement we saw last month unwinds.
4: Neil, I am wondering, a lot of people are saying, what will actually a rate hike accomplish? And you're talking about that, given the fact that there still is a very bifurcated economy. That said, some people like Megan Swiber of Bank of America just earlier this hour was talking about how it could cap the long end of the yield curve. It could potentially dampen longer term inflation expectations enough to create a bit more of a ceiling on some of those longer term yields. Do you agree?
6: I mean, that's part of what, I mean, this is sort of the same argument that was made after Kevin Warsh sort of pledged allegiance to the flag of price stability back in June. It's just another version of that argument. Yeah, I mean, it would also mean that the Fed is trying to cool off growth, and that's why the long end would be coming down also. Inflation expectations, in my mind, look stable as it is. I mean, but that's, again, part of that is the function of real continuing to go up because they're committed to price stability.
4: I guess I'd flip this on its head and say, if the Fed does not hike rates next week, does that make you more bullish on going into an equity market that's re-rated on the margins over the past couple of weeks?
6: I think based on where clients are right now, where the markets are, I could see a scenario where if the Fed doesn't hike and people read that to mean that they're not hiking for the rest of the year, you could see the back end sort of keep pushing higher. Yeah, I mean, I think that there's something to that.
7: Neil, I know that we always talk about what's interesting in on Fed decision days, how the market reacts to things. How do you think the president would react if we get a hike?
6: I think, again, that goes to Emery, the reason why Warsh should do it. He's got the, I mean, it's like, it would be like leaving your honeymoon early, right?
7: And so not good.
6: I don't think what I've found very interesting is how deferential the president has been, right? I mean, I could see a scenario where Warsh hikes, and because Trump has a much bigger fish to fry at the moment, he kind of gives him a pass. By September, October, when you're much closer to the midterms, maybe he won't feel as forgiving. So, again, that's another reason for him to get it out of the way now.
5: Not advisable. Neil, is that something you considered at the time? Is there something you want to share? I'm not sure where that came from. Leaving the honeymoon early?
7: That'd be terrible.
6: Oh, no, brutal. It's a metaphor.
5: Good to know. Yeah. Thanks, Neil. Appreciate it. Neil Dutta of RenMac on the latest. Left the hotel early on the honeymoon.
4: You did?
5: I did, yeah.
4: With or without the missus?
5: Of course. She's still with me, Bram. I'm not sure that would be the case if that had happened.
4: You're like, yeah. I'm out.
5: Rejected the hotel, yeah.
4: Really?
5: Yeah.
4: Where'd you go? Camp out on the beach?
5: To a different hotel.
4: Romantic evening?
5: To a different hotel.
4: Yeah.
7: I know where you went. You went from Capri to Ischia.
5: Let's not talk about where we went or what we did. But We did ditch the hotel. All right, let's give you an update on news elsewhere this morning. Might be close to the truth with your Bloomberg brief, or maybe not. Let's get Vonnie Quinn for more. Hey, Vonnie.
8: Hey, John. Thank you. Meta is facing higher borrowing costs for its latest data center in Texas. The Financial Times reporting investors are demanding a roughly 40 basis point premium over Meta's previous Hyperion data center. U.S. regulators are developing new requirements to make sure people can safely exit their vehicles. The move coming after at least 15 deaths were related to passengers who couldn't open the door of a Tesla that had crashed or caught fire. The Los Angeles Dodgers are visiting the White House to celebrate back-to-back World Series wins. Many of the team's fans are angry over President Donald Trump's immigration raids in their home city. Stars Mookie Betts and Enrique Hernandez notably skipped the Rose Garden ceremony. And that is your Bloomberg brief, John.
5: Bonnie, thank you. There was construction on the roof.
9: Okay, here we go.
5: I just got to clear it up for people. There was construction on the roof.
9: I thought it was a towels.
5: It was a joint decision.
9: Oh, well, that's good.
5: Of course.
9: Okay, good.
5: Mrs. Farrow leads everything. I'm not sure I even led that decision. I just followed.
9: Oh, you're going to throw her under the bus this morning.
5: Just letting you know who's in charge at home, all right? It's not me. Next on the program is set you up for the day and a week ahead. Plus, we'll catch up with Kara Murphy of Kestra Investment Management, live from New York City. 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

0: there's this very highly concentrated group of systemically important publicly traded names. We're at the part of the programming where there's a quality curve being established even amongst those systemically important names. It's a reallocation of capital into other parts of the equity market. It's not a withdrawal of capital. There's a little bit of fatigue, a little bit of digestion.
1: That was Michael Ventura of RBC on financial markets, the equity market, the indigestion we've seen, some of the jitters, the fragile moves we've seen in both bonds and energy and then equities for a brief moment in the last 24 hours. Equity futures okay this morning, bouncing back just by a tenth of 1%. Check out next week, though. Next week's a monster of a week. It's a big 24, 48 hours, and it starts on Wednesday. So take a long weekend. Fed rate decision on Wednesday. You're going to take a long weekend?
2: Maybe now.
1: If you want. Then later on in the day, you'll hear from Microsoft and Meta. Then on to Thursday, you'll hear from Apple and Amazon. That is trillions upon trillions of market cap. And Lisa, you asked a really interesting question earlier on. What's more important to the bond market? The Fed or the earnings from the big tech players that are issuing a lot of debt?
2: On one hand, you've got the Fed that has to give some sort of prognostication about inflation and where their policy fits in. And then you have the expectation for more than $1 trillion of capex from those companies, brought up from a $750 billion expected earlier this year. That is supply that is going to dilute a market that already is showing a bit of queasiness.
1: 1 week to go for those big tech earnings and a big Fed meeting. July is life, apparently, maybe on the margin. Here's the take from Cara Murphy of Kestra Investment Management. She writes the following: AI retains the upper hand, but not as strongly as it did just a few weeks ago. What's less watched are mid and small cap names. Cara joins us now for more. Cara, good morning. Good to see you.
3: Good morning.
1: No big bounce in tech this morning. What was your reaction to the sell-off in the last 24 hours?
3: I think these are hints that the market is giving us that they're not going to give a free pass to these names forever. You know, we can all agree that AI is going to be a revolution. It's going to change so many things in the world. But that doesn't mean that these companies can continue to spend with impunity, you know, damaging free cash flow without the true earnings piece. Now, that doesn't mean that it's all over for them, but it does mean that the market is going to be discerning. We have to be mindful of that.
1: Do you think it raises the bar just a little bit more for a few of those names that I mentioned next week?
3: For sure. I mean, I think the CEOs at these companies should be more cautious. They need to listen to what the market is telling them. The market is saying you can't just keep spending money like this.
2: Well, is it part of the issue, not just the money spent, but also the lack of visibility as to when there isn't going to be an acceleration in terms of the increases that we're seeing every quarter?
3: For sure. Like last year, it was a little bit different, right? We were a bit earlier in the cycle. The numbers weren't quite as big. This year, we move forward. We know a little bit more about how people are using AI. We also know it's going to be a little bit before we start seeing returns on it. So the market is saying maybe we need to slow this pace a little bit.
2: Right now, what do you find as an attractive sort of hedge to what we're seeing, which is just the everything risk being thrown at markets depending on the day?
3: Well, I think the answer to that is actually a lot simpler than many people think. You know, you mentioned the quote about small and mid-cap earnings. The market has been so concentrated in a handful of mega-cap names, damaging free cash flow without the true earnings piece. Now, that doesn't mean that it's all over for them, but it does mean that the market is going to be discerning, and we have to be mindful of that.
1: Do you think it raises the bar just a little bit more for a few of those names that I mentioned next week?
3: For sure. I mean, I think the CEOs at these companies should be more cautious. They need to listen to what the market is telling them. The market is saying you can't just keep spending money like this.
2: Well, is it part of the issue, not just the money spent, but also the lack of visibility as to when there isn't going to be an acceleration in terms of the increases that we're seeing every quarter?
3: For sure. Like last year, it was a little bit different, right? We were a bit earlier in the cycle. The numbers weren't quite as big. This year, we move forward. We know a little bit more about how people are using AI. We also know it's going to be a little bit before we start seeing returns on it. So the market is saying maybe we need to slow this pace a little bit.
2: Right now, what do you find as an attractive sort of hedge to what we're seeing, which is just the everything risk being thrown at markets depending on the day?
3: Well, I think the answer to that is actually a lot simpler than many people think. You know, you mentioned the quote about small and mid-cap earnings. The market has been so concentrated in a handful of mega-cap names, that means that a wide swath of the market has been largely overlooked by investors. Mid and small-cap, I think, are just obvious areas. Now, we haven't seen, up until recently, the resurgence in earnings. So that's really going to be key in the second half of the year. Can these smaller companies actually deliver the goods and grow earnings? We think that they can, and I think that gives the market an ability to pivot to somewhere else.
4: RBC's Michael Ventura was on earlier, and he said
2: the market just has new cares. They've always been there. They're just caring differently about different things. Do you feel that now, what's going on with the conflict in Iran and potentially higher bond yields?
3: Yes, I think there is something to that. You know, I was thinking about this morning. If we had the earnings that we had this week, but 3 quarters ago, I think the market reaction would have been very different. Now, Iran, it's a little hard to get around triple-digit oil, right? So that is very real. That is going to really start to hit consumers' pocketbooks, company P&Ls. And so those are very real concerns. I don't know. It's going to be hard for the market to look through that unless we actually have a peace deal and oil prices recede. But I think on the AI side, for sure.
1: We're learning something about price and positioning every time we get these earnings.
3: Absolutely.
1: Intel's a good example of that, speaking to exactly what you just described. Intel out with blowout numbers. And if this was 3-6 months ago, we wouldn't see a move of 4% in the pre-market. You'd see something like a multiple of that, Bramo.
2: Yeah, but 6 months ago, it was also lower by
1: 100%
2: about half. So I mean, this is we're talking about a very different valuation. Yeah. I just wonder how much you can get that broadening out if you do have yields continuing to get higher. I mean, do you still see opportunities? I mean, that's ultimately one question that people
1: keep
2: asking.
1: We've had a 170% rally.
2: Exactly.
1: Name year to date, which is
2: that's just
1: a monster. Keep tracking that name, though. It's now only up by 2%.
2: What's your call by the end of the day?
1: I don't make calls on markets, Bramo. You know that.
2: But
1: I take some signal. That if you have a blowout earnings report and you're only up 2%, tells you something about price and positioning.
2: Yeah, it's the idea that the bar is so high that we can't even see it. And ultimately, even if you blow things out, people still are going to say, I don't know how much upside there's.
1: $1 trillion question, Cara. What does that mean for where you want to be long? Where can you get more bang for your buck right now?
3: And this is where we're actually bullish on the market overall. You know, I'm cautious on kind of like the future of the mega cap tech names in the near term. But I think there's so much opportunity elsewhere in the market. Overall, the U.S. economy is in really good shape. You know, we're talking a lot about the Fed and, you know, maybe they hike a little bit, but we don't have a massive inflation scare yet. Labor market's fairly strong. You know, consumers are still spending. So I think we still have a really good economic backdrop, and going long U.S. equities just outside of the mega cap tech, I think, is a great place to be.
1: We are still 2 to 3% away from all-time highs on the S&P 500. Cara, thanks for wrapping up the week with us. We appreciate it.
3: Thank you.
1: We're looking ahead to a big week next week. That was Cara Murphy of Kestra Investment Management. What a week we've got coming up next week.
2: To me, the idea that we get both the Fed discussion and tech earnings is going to be a massive kind of determinator for this market. This week, we saw clearly the reaction in markets. We're setting the signal. Any bar that we set is not high enough for you to clear because we have already priced in so much. Next week, if you have that move continue, what does that mean for the rest of this year? And ultimately, Max Kettner, come on and let us know. Have you turned full bull, full bear?
4: Before next week, though, also, how do we get through this weekend with the president saying that he's all set? He just has to decide if he wants to make this massive move, if he's considering a massive attack.
1: Some nervousness going into the weekend. We've had the energy shock. We've had the bond market jitters. We have not seen a growth scare yet. Coming up on Monday, we'll catch up with Seema Shah of Principal Asset Management, frankly, of HSBC, Elisa Shallard of Morgan Stanley, and a whole lot more. From New York City this morning, good morning. Have a wonderful weekend. Thank you for choosing Bloomberg TV. This was Bloomberg Surveillance.
5: Economics, finance, and investment in focus.
1: This equity market.

0: point at this point in time, as we know that it takes companies time to onshore their production. And in certain instances, when it comes to some of those sector-specific tariffs, like what we saw rolled out earlier this week in terms of generic pharmaceuticals, these companies are weighing the pros and cons and how much cost it's going to take in order to onshore their manufacturing. This latest wave of tariffs that we're seeing stem from what's known as a Section 301 investigation into whether trading partners have failed to take effective action to block goods when it comes to forced labor. And that's why you actually see sort of the tier here. That 10% rate is going to go towards those countries that have banned forced labor but are not effectively enforcing it, while that higher rate will be for those that have absolutely no laws on the books. At the same time, though, we are expecting exemptions to come down. We've already gotten a few of them from the USTR, including oil and gas, fertilizer, food products, those items that are very highly exposed to supply disruptions. And in fact, a senior administration official tells me that we should expect more exemptions to come down the pipeline, that the administration has already gotten at this point hundreds of requests amid this new flurry of action that they are taking. And Danny and Isabel, at this point, we should be expecting more. I mentioned those generic pharmaceuticals earlier this week. We also got those tariffs against Canada earlier this week, too. But keep in mind, there's another Section 301 investigation pending out there that has to do with excess capacity, and that too could lobby on additional stackable tariffs for many of these trading partners.
1: Just with these tariffs around forced labor, Tyler, you described it. It's not necessarily that they're using forced labor. It's whether they have rules on their books in order to prevent goods that use forced labor from coming in. But even in the case of Canada, for example, they do have a rule on their book. But this White House decided that they didn't have data showing anything, which to them suggested that they aren't enforcing their own rules. Canada, India, various countries have pushed back. Tyler, are we likely to see pushback also result in more lawsuits around these tariffs?
0: That is also a really good point. Though Section 301 is considered to be that more legally durable action that the administration does have when it comes to their tool and their toolkit. We had Section 301 tariffs from the first Trump administration that are still on the book. So they're a little bit more difficult to challenge, but we do expect there to be challenges or at least negotiations going further from here. You mentioned India. We saw the USTR outline that India at first was supposed to get that higher 12.5% tariff rate, and then that was dropped down to the 10% rate. But in the case of Canada, for example, we know that Canada wants to come back to the table with active negotiations, and perhaps this could be used as one of those pressure points, as we saw the USTR in Mexico this week negotiating with the other trading partner in the USMCA. So there are just so many different parts of the puzzle that we have to keep in mind here, as the Trump administration has made it absolutely clear they want to double down on this economic policy, rebuild that tariff trading wall, even as we head into the midterm elections amid voter concerns about the inflationary impacts.
1: Tyler, appreciate it. As always, thank you. Bloomberg's Tyler Kendall in Washington, D.C. Only two bells to go until you can start your weekend. 20 minutes away from your trading day, the S&P is pushing slightly higher after yesterday's sell-off that took tech down with it. I mentioned this, worst day for Mag 7 since Liberation Day. NASDAQ still underperforming. Yields come in after your 10-year yield breached 4.7% across the curve, trading at something like 18-month highs. Part of that was due to crude. Crude trades lower this morning, down nearly 3%. Some of the individual movers that we are looking at this morning, earnings-wise, Verizon raising its guidance as wireless carriers went over customers with perks, also announcing a partnership with Google and data centers.
2: And Oracle climbing after winning a 10-year U.S. defense contract worth nearly $7 billion. The stock there popping nearly 2% in pre-market.
1: And Deckers, the shoemaker, reporting full-year guidance coming in below estimates, down 1.8%. Do they make Vans? I'm pretty sure Deckers makes Vans. That might be wrong.
2: I think
1: they don't make Vans, I'm being told.
2: I thought they made outdoor stuff.
1: Well, they are called Deckers. You wear shoes outdoors, so you're not completely right. But yeah, Hoka.
2: No, it's Hoka.
1: Producer Will says it's Hoka. So running things. Usually that had been doing well, but clearly that's turned around. Coming up on the show, SpaceX is no longer taking future reservations for its Falcon 9 program as the company looks ahead to Starship. We're going to have the details for you next. 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

0: Now to high interest, a look at what's making headlines around the world. Six contenders are vying to be the next United Nations Secretary General. They argued their case at a town hall event moderated by Bloomberg TV in the U.S. in the UN's General Assembly chamber.
1: Our responsibility is to make the UN relevant again, to deliver, to touch the hearts and souls of people on the ground.
2: Well, I believe moral authority is always needed. And you always need to speak out on the issues where violations of human rights have been.
3: What we need to do is to restore this credibility of the UN as a valid interlocutor and then use the tools at hand.
1: I would like to see a UN that is back at the table in the scenarios of conflict. I would like to see a UN that has rebuilt trust.
4: The UN must be more present, especially in the peace and security arena, that we would have moved from where we are today to a UN that is delivering better in peace and security.
5: Because in reality, global security, peace and stability is something that is incumbent on the Security Council.
0: The candidates are competing to succeed current UN Secretary General Antonio Guterres, whose term ends this year. And Samsung and SK Hynix are set to unveil major agreements with U.S. tech companies during the South Korean president's visit to Silicon Valley, kicking off today. A senior presidential official saying these announcements involve, quote, very large sums and will likely include new long-term memory chip supply deals. And SpaceX has started turning away satellite operators looking for dedicated rides to orbit aboard its staple Falcon 9 rocket beyond 2028. Sources telling Bloomberg the company has stopped building some non-reusable components for the Falcon family. The move underscores CEO Elon Musk's massive bet on its Starship. Denny?
6: Bloomberg's Sana Pashankar helped break that news, and she joins us now. Sana, first of all, fantastic reporting. Thank you for bringing us this story. And it seems like this bet is essentially one to say, we are betting on Starship away from Falcon. Why is SpaceX making this bet?
7: Yeah, totally. So Starship is key to basically all of Elon Musk's ambitions for SpaceX. That's sending data centers into space. That's expanding the Starlink communications network. And it's also sending humans to the moon and Mars. So essentially what this signals is kind of a, you know, a movement of the priority from Falcon 9 and, you know, the launch business that helped it make its name to focusing completely on Starship, building that rocket out and making it operational.
0: So this obviously underscores the huge bet and the huge belief that Elon Musk has when it comes to SpaceX being able to really propel this to success. Do you think this is risky?
7: Yeah, so with Musk, you really never know. While today he is saying, you know, we're not going to take any more Falcon 9 reservations past 2028, he could wake up tomorrow and say, you know, Starship isn't ready. We're going to keep extending how many Falcon rides we're doing. But right now, this is the course they're taking. They still have a little bit of wiggle room. It sounds like they are fully booked out until 2028. So things could always change. But, you know, I think it is definitely signaling their priorities for Starship. And that is like the route that they want to take for the future.
6: Sana, could you go through in more detail the struggles that Starship has had? I know you and the team have been covering these test launches that they've continued to scrap. I believe yesterday they scrapped one for the second week in a row.
7: Yes, totally. So Starship has had, you know, a really rocky development testing cycle. It is advertised as the most powerful rocket ever built. It is very massive. It is supposed to be fully reusable. So that means the booster, the part that, you know, boosts the rocket to space and the top part are supposed to come back to the Earth intact so that the rocket can fly again, which has never done before. Like, they don't even do that with their current Falcon 9 rocket. But, you know, they have had, as I mentioned, a rocky development cycle. They've had some explosions. They've had some setbacks. Just this week, you know, they had postponed the launch because some of the engines didn't ignite. And then yesterday, they again postponed the launch to today because of bad weather, which that is pretty common in rocketry. But, you know, today, all eyes are on Starship. It is the first test flight since their IPO. So investors will be watching, I'm sure.
0: But Sana, talk to us, if Starship is not ready to launch missions by the end of 2028, what will happen if the company doesn't revert to the Falcon family?
7: Yeah, so if Starship isn't ready and the company is deciding to like turn off access to orbit with their Falcon family, that could be really catastrophic for so many U.S. space companies that rely on SpaceX to get to orbit. SpaceX basically commands a near monopoly on launch. It's enabled the growth of all these large-scale satellite networks because it launches more frequently than any other rocket in the world. So, you know, these Amazon's networks, telecoms networks, satellite imagery networks, many of them rely on SpaceX to get to orbit.
0: Sana, fantastic reporting. I believe that was one of the most read stories on the Bloomberg Terminal at READ Go. I think it's top 10, which is very impressive. Bloomberg, Sana Pashankar, thank you for that. Coming up, Empower's Martha Norton shares where she sees value in the AI trade. This is Bloomberg Open Interest.
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0: Mag 7 stocks have wiped out nearly $1 trillion in value just this week alone, and that could signal a buying opportunity. Empower Chief Investment Strategist Marta Norton argues that within the AI trade, software and hyperscalers look like the value trade. Let's bring in Martin, who joins us now. Great to have you in New York, Marta. Thanks
1: good
0: for stopping by.
1: Yes, of course.
0: The idea that Mag 7 would be a value trade, if we said that a couple years ago, we'd probably have been like, there's no way.
1: Yeah.
0: So is this a dip buying opportunity, what we've seen?
1: I mean, I think it is a dip buying opportunity, but I don't think it's instant gratification. I think this is a long-term play. I mean, it's remarkable that when you see Alphabet report and you see the kind of cloud revenue that we saw, that there still is a massive sell-off. So the monetization is there, but it's not nearly enough to account for this wild spending, and the markets are all about the wild spending now. And that doesn't look like it's stopping anytime soon. So in my mind, if you're looking for a piece of the AI trade, this is a great place to go, but you have to be patient.
2: So I think that's a phrase we've heard throughout the show with Danny and me. Everyone's telling us patience is key, but then the timeline is still different. And you see a market where they reward investors, but they also punish when it comes to all of this AI trade, like the dichotomy between Tesla, IBM, or even other companies. So then what is your timeline? Until when would you be when would we be waiting?
1: Yeah, so I think what we have to see is we have to see more monetization relative to the CapEx. And I don't think that's happening 2026. That may not even happen 2027. This could be kind of a 2028, 2029 time period. And for those who are much more concerned about the here and now and capitalizing on gains now, I think that's why they're looking to those who are benefiting from all the spending, the chip players, and really a lot of companies throughout the market cap, even in small cap, industrial areas.
0: It's interesting because a lot of the capital expenditures are no longer just being funded by free cash flow. Right. We saw that with Alphabet turning negative for the first time since 2016. The market has started to push back against some of the funding. I think Google's 100-year sterling denominated debt is, I mean, that would have its own problems to begin with, to be fair, but it's something like 90% to par. Most of the hyperscaler debt is trading below par.
1: Yeah.
0: Do you think that these companies might run into any issues just raising the amount of money that they are committed to spending?
1: I think it all depends on what kind of money are we asking for here. And I think that is one of the biggest concerns.

Sell-off worst day for Mag 7 since Liberation Day. The dip buying opportunity. Calm also in this bond market. At one point, the front end of the curve was up 6 basis points yesterday. All of them trading near 18-month highs. We're at 468.52 for your 10-year yield, while Brent crude also takes a breather down 2.5% after reaching over $100 a barrel. On the other side of this break, we'll have your opening bell.

0: Let's get you started in this trading day. One bell now to go until you have your weekend. I'm Danny Berger. It's a market that is tepid after yesterday's sell-off fueled by inflation woes over higher oil and yields and some of the earnings we got from Alphabet with CapEx spooking investors. Today, it's the S&P little change and the NASDAQ starts to fall yet again. Ringing the bell at the New York Stock Exchange, we have Oliver Scholars that helps give education to underserved communities here in New York City, a great and worthy cause. Meanwhile, down at the NASDAQ, we have a new listing. It's Scribe Therapeutics. It's a biotech company backed by Eli Lilly. So you got some of the... And so, like, up here, you know, they have the scientists from the labs, like, beaming in. And I'm just like, is that sanitary? Like, aren't these, like, very sanitized labs? Are you allowed to have cameras and that kind of equipment in them? Probably, but...
1: Maybe they chose a corner where they would... You know, I never noticed that. Do they always have that?
0: Sometimes,
1: Danny?
0: When it's a big company, cool. And you can tell here they want to... They really want to one-up it. And I love it when they bring their kids. Everyone should bring their kids to it. Yeah. It's a once-in-a-lifetime event.
1: I would have loved to have been there, but maybe we'll have...

0: that started a public company. Isabel.
1: Yeah, that's
0: all.
1: Not too hard.
0: No.
1: Let's get you to some stocks to watch now. We're looking at Intel, which just flipped to red right in front of my eyes. In pre-market trade, it was edging higher, but now it's in the red, down by 0.8%, wavering after it delivered a revenue forecast that shattered Wall Street estimates. And this comes as data center spending really fuels that long-awaited turnaround. Danny.
0: I'm looking at American Express this morning that continues to see its shares fall. It raised its full-year revenue outlook as affluent customers kept spending, but shares are lower. Second quarter revenue, card fees, and expenses disappointed all of the marketing that they had to do in order to attract customers with their higher fees. We're back in the studio with Empower Chief Investment Strategist Marta Norton. And Marta, we've been talking about the sell-off in tech. It hasn't just been that that's been troubling for these markets. I mentioned it. It's also higher yields at the front end and in the middle of the curve, trading near the highest since 2025. Yeah. At the same time, higher oil prices.
2: Yeah.
0: What is a bigger risk for this market? Gosh. Some of the concerns about CapEx and tech, or what's happening with the concerns over inflation?
2: I mean, it's no question that investors are worried about both. I think if I have to pick a bigger enemy right now, I do think it's the CapEx concerns, because it kind of takes some of the momentum out of earnings, which of course is what's been driving markets higher. I think that is a source of volatility that we're probably going to have to contend with for quite some time. But there's no question that there are concerns about higher yields. And I think the uncertainty is something that markets have a really hard time handicapping, because we don't really know how this geopolitical situation is going to work itself out.
1: So Danny and I have been talking about the headline ping pong that we're seeing. Yeah. Have you made any tactical allocation changes recently, like maybe added your hedges or downgraded some asset allocations?
2: Well, I think the thing that we're thinking about the most these days is, how do you get defensive in this kind of market environment? Now, I am not one of the people who's lost the faith in fixed income. I still think that there's a value there to diversified investors, especially at these yield levels. I mean, to your point, they're pricing in a lot of different risk, whether it's real rate risk or whether it's inflation risk. But I also think within your equity portfolio, it does make sense to try to find that balance between the anti-AI trade, which is not the easiest thing to find in the U.S., and also something that would be defensive if you do see some sort of massive concern around oil prices. And that leads me to healthcare.
0: Do you have to do the same thing in your corporate bond portfolio now, too? BlackRock, for example, just started kicking off a more than $12 billion sale for a Meta data center. Every day there's a new bond offering worth billions coming for the various AI projects. Yeah. Are bonds in danger territory of also getting highly concentrated in AI and tech too?
2: Well, I think it's certainly a trend that's on the move. I think we have a ways to go. I mean, when you think about the size of these companies and how much they've issued historically, these are not companies that have been heavy borrowers. So they have some room to go. But I do think, and this is a refrain we've been hearing for years, but spreads are tight, right? And so it's not necessarily a timing indicator, as we know, but it is an indication that you shouldn't be careless with the risk that you're taking on the bond side.
0: Part of the reason that spreads have been tight that people have pointed to is just the amount of cash that needs to be put to work.
2: Yeah.
0: Is there a scenario, as we keep seeing more issuance, not just on the debt side, but equity too, with more IPOs, cross listings, Google coming to market with another equity offering, that balance flips, that there is more supply that starts to challenge markets?
2: I mean, I think that is one of the concerns that we have to keep front of mind for us. I think when the IPO market doesn't bother me quite as much, because it's not like we're seeing one wild idea after another. It's really these big mega deals that are coming out. But absolutely, there's just a lot more options to tack into these markets. And when you have that much supply, I think it can just weigh on markets. So the idea that the second half of the year could match the first, I think that's a little too optimistic.
1: And then we have, of course, rising oil prices, which can add to the inflationary pressures, which may make it more likelihood for the Fed to really talk about hiking rates, and they meet next week. But you said you're in the no hike camp for this year.
2: I am. Yeah. And I think that's largely because I don't understand what a hike would do for us. Now, maybe politically it's a good signal, right? Maybe it's a signal of independence and that kind of thing. And maybe it gives those who are really concerned about inflation a win, and helps them relax about concerns around inflation. But when we think about what has been the major source of inflation, and it hasn't been wild consumption, it's been more supply shock after supply shock. And if you raise rates by 25 basis points, is that really going to slow this AI train, which is really what's been, you know, pushing the market forward? I'm not sure it will, but it will add to affordability concerns, and particularly around housing. So I think those are the types of questions that the Fed is going to have to grapple with.
0: No, it is interesting, because AI, for now, the way that inflation has showed up is maybe through chip prices. Do you expect that to change?
2: Not in the near term, right? I mean, especially when we look at these CapEx numbers that continue to move higher, and we'll see more of that next week. We'll see what that looks like. But it looks like a big proportion of that does relate to those that chip buying, and that doesn't seem to be slowing anytime soon. So at least as we think about the intermediate term, the next few years, I think we can still see some of that inflation force coming from the AI trade.
1: And you also in your notes said that investors are already assuming strong earnings growth. Danny and I talked about this, that it's not even the beat that matters. It's what investors react to when it comes to those beats. Talk to us about how much of that optimism or overconfidence maybe is already priced in.
2: Well, it's interesting because when we roll the clock back to the last earnings season, the focus was all on geopolitics and we weren't really thinking about what earnings could do. And then we see these remarkable numbers that aren't just, you know, above average. They're almost historic in terms of what we're seeing from an earnings perspective. But now we know that to be the case and we're already seeing that type of growth showing up early in earnings season. And I think it's one of the reasons why investors kind of yawn when they see some of these results and they say, I want to see the details. Like with Alphabet, instead of getting overly excited about what, you know, the headline numbers look like.
3: Again, the stats that our Bloomberg intelligence team pulled up was 85% of companies thus far have beat, but the majority of stocks are falling after they announce their earnings. So again, it gets to that point that it is a high bar and so much is already priced in. So if this earnings season isn't going to be the catalyst that continues to take this market higher, what is then?
2: Well, I don't think it's necessarily going to be valuation. I mean, if we decompose returns and we look at what drove returns over the past year, the bulk of it was earnings, and we actually saw valuation compression. And so when we're at valuations of these levels, broadly speaking, they're not, outside of certain areas of the market, they're not overly stretched, but they're not low either. It's not like they have a lot of room to expand. So you really do need earnings to come through. And I think they are coming through. But if investors keep re-rating that, then we might not see exciting returns in this back half of the year. It might be quieter. So I'm not betting on necessarily a major market sell-off, but I don't think we're going to get what we saw in the first half.
3: All right, Marta, so great to have you here. Thank you for joining us. Empower Chief Investment Strategist Marta Norton. Let's get a check on your equity markets about 8 minutes into your trading day. And it is a market that's cautiously higher, up 0.1%. The breadth is pretty good, though. Nearly 400 stocks are trading to the upside with 130 trading down. A lot of it is just the Mag 7 recovering after that sell-off yesterday. Apple, Microsoft, Alphabet, Amazon, all of them are higher. Eli Lilly having a good day, too. Some of the software stocks also doing well. Verizon reporting earnings and announcing a new partnership and investment with Google. So that's helping them out. To the downside, because if you have a day where Mag 7 is up, it means that chip makers and other tech stocks are going to be down. That's just the nature of the game these days. Intel, interesting to look at. It was higher pre-market after they reported earnings that showed robust demand, but now they flipped negative, down nearly 2%. And again, all the others are rather chip makers. Luke Kawa of Entry Point puts it well. This is the Seinfeld market, as Jerry says. I'll paraphrase him. When Elaine is happy, George is sad, and vice versa. And that's apparently the case with chips and Mag 7 stocks these days. Looking at some of the individual sectors this morning in a market that's fighting its way higher, only three sectors are lower. Infotech is lower, even though the Mag 7 is higher, because chips aren't doing well. Real estate, energy, communication services, so some of the bond proxies doing better this morning. Again, Isabel leading us to a market that's up 0.1%.
1: Danny, I'm going to watch Seinfeld and look at that Elaine and George analogy.
3: Just to be clear, you have seen Seinfeld before?
1: No.
3: Isabel. All right, we're going to have a talk in the commercial break.
1: I know, I have a lot of homework from this show. But coming up, more on Intel's blockbuster quarter and the week ahead for big tech earnings. This is Bloomberg Open Interest.
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1: This is Open Interest, and you're looking at the Principal Room coming up in an exclusive interview with the CEO of the Singapore Exchange. That's at 10:30 a.m. New York time. This is Bloomberg. Time now for a top call. Some of the analyst action in focus this morning. First up, Kelsey Advisory downgrading Albertson to market perform, pointing to the company's soft earnings report and clouded outlook. You see the stock there down by nearly 4.5%. Next up, we're looking at Citi raising its price target on HPE to $74 and opening an upside 90-day catalyst watch on the stock. They expected continuing strength in IT infrastructure spending. You're looking at the shares there higher by 0.6%. And finally, JP Morgan boosting the price target on Intel to $85. This is, I guess, the stock of the day. Danny and I have talked a lot about it. The stock is now down by nearly 3%. Earlier in pre-market, it was actually in the green. Citi saying that the company's results and outlook cleared expectations by a wide margin. Danny.
2: A big turnaround from Intel. For more on it, we're joined by Bloomberg Intelligence head of global tech coverage, Mandeep Singh. Mandeep, originally these earnings were interpreted as something that was positive for Intel, showed that their continued turnaround was taking pace. Now shares are lower. What did you make of the results from the company?
3: I mean, the server demand is pretty strong, and that's where Intel did really well. That data center segment growing 59%. During the earnings call, they talked about raising their CapEx, and, you know, there are some fears that if they need more money, could they do some equity issuance? And, you know, anybody who is spending CapEx right now is being viewed in terms of, you know, what kind of ROI you are going to show. And we saw that with Google. You know, even 82% cloud growth wasn't enough to convince the investors that the ROI is commensurate to the CapEx increases. So from that perspective, I think Intel is a beneficiary of that CapEx, but then they also have to do their own CapEx. And I think that's where any increase would be viewed as, you know, somewhat of a negative in this market.
1: And how does Intel plan to compete with NVIDIA and AMD when it comes to AI infrastructure, and as that spending accelerates, Mandeep?
3: Yeah, I mean, look at, you know, what consensus has for NVIDIA right now for the upcoming quarter. Even at the base that NVIDIA is at, they will probably end up growing faster than what Intel just printed. So, look, I mean, Intel is a turnaround story. Things seem to be heading in the right direction after a number of years of struggle, whereas NVIDIA is just executing to perfection, and probably that's why they're not getting the credit, that there is more upside left in terms of, you know, positive sentiment, but very different in terms of, you know, where they are at with respect to their exposures to this CapEx.
2: When it comes to inference chips and others, Mandeep, in Intel's mission, be it their partnership with Samba Nova and elsewhere to try to keep those costs down, how is that progressing? And do we know sort of the uptake from companies, the demand for them versus something like a GPU?
3: Yeah, I mean, look, Intel is trying different things, and you're right. I think they're trying to boost their exposure on the accelerator side, because on the CPU server side, you will have a lot more competition. Even NVIDIA makes own CPUs. We saw that from AMD yesterday. And all these companies are trying to sell you systems now. So it's not just about CPU or accelerator, but complete systems where Intel actually trails. And so they're trying to ramp up foundry as well as inference exposure. But it's the foundry side where there are more expectations in terms of positive surprises. Because if they end up landing up Apple or somebody new on the foundry side, that could be huge, and that could justify all the CapEx investments that they're planning to make.
1: And Mandeep, next week we hear from Microsoft, Meta, and Amazon. It's going to be another busy week for you and for everyone here. Anything you're going to be on the lookout for? Do you think investors will be grading the market on AI results more than their AI ambitions?
3: Yeah, I mean, you could compare the cloud growth. So if Google is growing 82% and Microsoft Azure comes out at 40%, that's half of what Google grew, or even Amazon AWS, if it's 35%, That's not good enough. So they have to show X. Companies are trying to sell you systems now. So it's not just about CPU or accelerator, but complete systems where Intel actually trails. And so they're trying to ramp up foundry as well as inference exposure. But it's the foundry side where there are more expectations in terms of positive surprises, because if they end up landing up Apple or somebody new on the foundry side, that could be huge, and that could justify all the CapEx investments that they're planning to make.
1: And Mandeep, next week we hear from Microsoft, Meta, and Amazon. It's going to be another busy week for you and for everyone here. Anything you're going to be on the lookout for? Do you think investors will be grading the market on AI results more than their AI ambitions?
3: Yeah, I mean, you could compare the cloud growth. So if Google is growing 82% and Microsoft Azure comes out at 40%, that's half of what Google grew, or even Amazon AWS, if it's 35%, that's not good enough. So they have to show acceleration in the cloud growth, because Google has put the bar really high now.
2: Mandeep, thank you so much for joining us. Looking forward to your coverage next week. Mandeep Singh of Bloomberg Intelligence.
1: Coming up, an ETF startup named Corgi is launching hundreds of funds in hopes that just one will be a blockbuster. That's next. This is Bloomberg Open Interest.
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0: Welcome back to Bloomberg Open Interest. A check on your equity market this morning. The S&P is up, but the NASDAQ is down, led by a sell-off in chip stocks this morning, though Mag 7 rebounds. The Russell 2000 up 0.2%. Brent crude down 3%. Yields, if we had those on the board, it would be showing you that those are also moving lower today after charting higher by about 5 basis points across the entirety of the curve. NVIDIA, Intel. Before market, pre-market was up. Now it is down 2.5% as they increase their capital expenditure plans. I mentioned that a lot of the chip makers are selling off. Amex also beating on their earnings, but falling more than 5% with higher fees. Verizon, they reported earnings and announced a partnership with Google. So those shares up 2.5%, Isabel.
1: Danny, thank you for that update. We're now looking at Corgi Strategies, which is an ETF issuer looking to disrupt the $15 trillion landscape after launching a record 34 funds in one day. Now it's planning to launch hundreds more as it takes aim at giants like BlackRock and Goldman Sachs. Bloomberg Intelligence analyst James Seifert joins us to discuss. James, Corgi is a little-known startup in the humongous ETF world, but then they're already in the top 10 issuers by count. How unprecedented is this, and are they even profitable? Because it seems like they're throwing spaghetti at a wall and seeing what sticks.
2: I mean, that's exactly what's happened. This is spaghetti cannon in action. We don't know. We can't see the internal financials of exactly what's going on, but it's almost certainly the truth that they're not profitable right now. But they have VC backing. They're a larger fintech type play. And they're using the VC playbook. So they've filed for well over 500 ETFs. They launched their first ETFs in the late fall last year. So they're on track now. They're just shy of 200 ETFs they've launched this year. One of them is pretty significant in assets. It's nearing 500 million, but it's very unlikely that all of these ETFs, the cost that it takes to run these things on an annual basis, that they're profitable right now. But that's not what they're betting on. They're betting on that one of these will take off, or at least a few of them will take off and support everything else.
0: How do you even come up with 500? A year? Are they just like, hey, Claude, give me 500 random ETFs? Like, is there any rhyme or reason or consistency among what they're actually offering?
2: So it seems like it really is the VC playbook. They're trying a lot of different things. They're trying to undercut the market. They're trying to do new things. So there's like no one set way of doing things. There's filings for what we expect to be super cheap beta products. They have over 100 products that are single stock or theme leverage ETFs. They're thematic ETFs. Their biggest ETF is lithography related to AI. They filed for leverage versions of that. So they're launching and filing tons of things and also filing leverage versions and defined outcome versions. So they're basically trying anything and seeing where the market is going to, you know, put their assets with them.
1: Well, James, we know that launching an ETF is becoming easier and becoming cheaper. I mean, there's this famous number that maybe it takes around $300,000 to launch an ETF. But then keeping it up and running is now the hard part. And of course, distribution. Can you talk to us about how you think they can surmount those challenges?
2: Well, obviously, one of the ways they're trying to surmount the challenges of distribution is being like, we're offering cheaper products than everybody else, and a lot of the products are extremely similar. It remains to be seen how that's going to work out. Like I said, they have one fund that's proven to be very successful, but they're basically trying to create this giant whole ecosystem. I mean, this is the same company that has 24/7 cafes all over San Francisco and different parts of California. So they're like trying to create this big ecosystem. But one thing we have seen in ETFs more broadly is like, we're seeing a lot more launches in general. Obviously, Corgi is completely an enigma. It's a thing in all itself. Nothing else is even close. If they launch all the things they filed, they will have more ETFs in the market than anybody else, including BlackRock, which is the current leader at just shy of 500. So essentially, I don't know how they're going to play it out, but they're obviously trying lots of things. And like I said, they have VC backing. There's a lot of money here, and this is just a piece of what they're doing. So they might expect this to be a cost center for them, but it remains to be seen how it's going to play out long term.
0: So clearly, they are issuing so many ETFs, James, and the world is already washed in different exchange-traded funds. Are we seeing, though, at the same time, more closed? Because of this kind of thing, you do a spaghetti cannon, but not all of them are successful, so you have to shut them down.
2: Yeah, so perfect question. That's 100% what we're seeing. So you go back like a decade plus ago, it was like kind of a bad sign to close an ETF. You launch an ETF and it like didn't look good if you had to liquidate or close that thing. That is not what issuers are doing now. We're seeing a lot more launches. We had by far record launches in 2025. We're on pace to beat that by 30. We're going to see over 1,400 launches this year, most likely. We're also seeing record closures. So people are launching a lot more and they're pulling the trigger on liquidating them a lot sooner. Like we talked about before and Isabel mentioned, it costs a lot of money to launch these things. It also also costs hundreds of thousands of dollars just to keep them operating throughout the year. So if you don't get enough assets and your fees don't compensate for those costs, you're going to end up closing. And it's not a bad look anymore if you close. People just don't care.
0: Are a lot of the new ETFs you're seeing, James, does it also coincide just with more IPOs and more hotly anticipated IPOs that maybe you want to build, you know, a 3x inverse levered SpaceX ETF or whatever?
2: Yeah, I mean, part of it is that there's a lot of things going on, particularly with AI and space, other thematics, semiconductors, tech. That's a lot of what's happening. But also we have single stock ETFs that's booing this, right? So you can launch if multiple issuers launch a single stock ETF in every single stock out there, we're going to see a lot of things. So part of it is that. Part of it is like a lot of people, for the most part, most of the assets are still in like those S&P 500, NASDAQ 100, broadly based diversified equity ETFs. So as more money goes in there, a lot of people want to, you know, get wild with another portion of their portfolio. We call it core and explore or core satellite. So in those satellite portions of the portfolio, as people get more disciplined with low cost beta type exposures, they're looking to go out and play with things that we refer to as hot sauce, get a little spicier, these types of leverage ETFs we're talking about. And so it's creating an opening.
0: All of a sudden, now I'm hungry between spaghetti and hot sauce. James, thank you so much for joining us, James Sefford. And, of course, tune in to ETF IQ Mondays, 12 p.m. New York time. Coming up in the next hour, Maria Waitman from State Street Global joins us, and economist Douglas Irwin reacts to the latest tariff plan, plus the CEO of Singapore Exchange, all that in hour two.
3: Tech is integrated into every aspect of our lives, from finance

0: 30 minutes into your trading day. Welcome to Bloomberg Open Interest. I'm Danny Berger. Alongside Isabel Lee, it's a market that's been toggling back and forth between gains and losses. But today, tech continues to lose steam. Coming up on the show, an $800 billion wipeout in big tech stocks. Even strong Intel results fail to lift sentiment.
1: And President Trump rebuilds his tariff wall while threatening a, quote, massive attack on Iran.
0: It's all keeping investors on edge ahead of a Fed meeting next week. But first, some breaking economic news. We have new home sales coming in higher than estimates, 628,000. The estimate was for about 600,000. Bloomberg's international economics and policy correspondent, Michael McKee, joins us around the desk. Mike, what are you seeing in the data?
2: Well, you don't see a whole lot here except that we had an increase, which was expected because it's summertime. Weather's good. You can build more houses, and certainly we need more houses. New home sales on a month-over-month basis up 1.6%. In May, they were down by 7.3%. So it's an improvement in June, but it doesn't make a whole lot of difference to the economy because we're still way short of the number of houses we need. And the Fed is still one of the keys to whether or not the housing market gets back on its feet.
1: What about next week? We get the Fed meeting. All eyes will be on there. I mean, everyone's still trying to interpret Kevin Warsh, I think. Do you think that markets are maybe overestimating rate hikes, or maybe they're underestimating the pace of rate hikes?
2: I think what they're doing is hedging at this point. When you look at what the investors are thinking, you look at the WIRP function, and it's pretty much the same whether you're using index swaps or Fed funds futures. They're seeing hikes in September and January, which is a turnaround because obviously the war situation has gone on. We just released our latest monthly economist survey, 88 economists telling us that there's not going to be any move by the Fed this year, and the next move is going to be a cut in July of 2027. I don't think anybody really knows at this point what's going to be happening. The economists think that unemployment's going to be unchanged as far as the eye can see, 4.3% through up to 2028, and GDP isn't going to change a whole lot. So I think everybody's kind of on hold because they don't know what Donald Trump is going to do. I was just on a call with our Fed team. We're talking about what's going to happen next week, and one of the thoughts was, we can't even think about it today because what if the president decides to go to this maximum war he's talking about over the weekend? Maybe the Fed comes in Wednesday morning and looks at the headlines and then decides what's going to happen.
0: But isn't this also just exacerbated because Kevin Warsh doesn't want to let this market know what he's doing? It's between a president that we're unsure his next move and a Fed chair who, certainly not erratic, and maybe the case of the other, but doesn't want to kind of tilt his hat to what he might be doing. So isn't this the new normal for this market, kind of hedging, being uncertain as to what the next Fed decision will be?
2: Well, what Warsh has argued is that he'd like the markets to sort of make their decision about where interest rates should be, and then the Fed would take cues from that instead of the markets looking for the Fed to set the tone. And if you were going to do that, you'd say raise rates because right now rates across the curve
0: are higher. The work for him already.
2: And the markets are, to a certain extent, doing the work for him. And it used to be that you'd say the Fed would ratify what the markets are telling you. And now we just don't know. It's still too early. It has become Kevin Warsh's Fed quicker than many people thought because he's kind of the swing vote here if he wants to do it. But I kind of go back to the old Yogi Berra quote. It's tough to make predictions, especially about the future.
0: Mike, thank you so much for joining us. Yogi Berra and all Bloomberg's Michael McKee. Joining us now is Maria Waitman, State Street Global Markets Head of Equity Research. Maria, it's a lot for this market to digest. Should this market be able to look through the hawkishness that it's pricing in at the moment, at least for this bond market, one-third odds that we will get a hike next week? Is that something that risk assets can survive?
3: Hello, thank you for having me here. I mean, I think risk markets are kind of behaving as if they kind of, we've seen the story to play out already. So we've seen that kind of market situation when oil price went through 100, political uncertainty was like enormous. And then kind of earnings season happened and earnings were fine and stocks were able to rally. I think that's kind of the mentality stock market is kind of having now, and investors are sticking to that story, that kind of we've seen that play out. It has like policy uncertainty didn't break it. We hope for the same.
1: Maria, has the combination of higher oil and higher yields changed how you're hedging your portfolio? Have you changed any tactical asset allocations of late?
3: I mean, our key way of thinking about how to hedge portfolio is to go for companies with better earnings and better margins and kind of stability of earnings. So that has been the key for us kind of throughout this year. And we kind of want to stick to that, particularly now as we're having kind of earnings season. And I think what it means is, I mean, probably the kind of the biggest tilt is the preference of U.S. over Europe. So U.S., we have very strong earnings. We have very stable and predictable earnings. In Europe, we had a lot of kind of this hope trade where we hope for better earnings and multiples kind of re-rate, and now we need to deliver, and that's a lot more challenging for European companies giving they a lot kind of very energy hungry. So US versus Europe is probably the key way for us to think about kind of stability of the portfolio.
0: And at the same time, that this is a market that expects above 20% earnings growth, the highest that we've seen outside of a recessionary period. And it's leading to this environment where even if you are a stock that beats, take Intel today, take American Express, take your pick, you still sell off and you sell off pretty hard. They're down more than 1%, Maria. I wonder how you navigate an earnings season like this. Last quarter, it was earnings that were able to save us from the concerns over war and otherwise. Can earnings come to the rescue when it's this type of market reaction?
3: Yeah, no, I think that's a really good point. And I think we probably need to see a little bit more of like earnings disappointments. And that will really crystallize kind of winners versus losers. And I think so far we had quite a lot of beats and everybody has this kind of very positive sentiment and banks had fantastic numbers. A lot of it obviously come from capital markets and kind of tech companies have like strong beats, but concerns about CapEx. But I think like when we get like more and more through the earnings season and we hear more from consumer companies, from industrial companies, that's where we suspect the kind of pressure will be and we'll see a lot kind of a higher share of like earnings disappointments. And then I think our expectation is market will actually kind of take a note and say actually kind of underlying economic situation is really, really uncertain. Like as kind of Mike McGee was just talking about, we really don't know where we're going to go with Fed, with economic growth. But here we are, some companies actually making strong earnings and strong future guidance and other are not, and let me differentiate. So I think that's kind of the sequence of events.
1: How are you looking at tech, Maria? Because tech sector late last year was trading at a 32 multiple. Now it's down by something like 23. And premium for tech to the overall market overall earlier this year was about 45%. And now it's down about 10%. Do you think this is a healthy reset or do you think that it should be more cause for concern for investors?
3: Yeah, I mean, we tend to think of kind of sell-off in tech as often as a kind of buying opportunity. I mean, for us, as I keep kind of stressing out, is about stability. And I mean, yes, there is some differentiation within tech sector, and I think it's very, very healthy that investors are kind of favoring kind of like semiconductor parts and increasingly software parts where we can see kind of better earnings and more stable earnings. But it's really that kind of predictability of earnings, like as I was saying, that's really, really important. You don't get that in consumer companies and healthcare companies and even like financials, if you think about it, like, okay, they make a lot of money in capital market activities. Fantastic. I mean, that could be quite erratic and volatile and like core businesses like steady. So to get growth, you need to go to tech. And I think as we kind of get this increasing uncertainty in economic outlooks, then markets will start looking into that.
0: But, okay, I get your point on the volatility of markets and what that means for financials. And I know you've had some strong feelings about banks for years, Maria. But when it comes to them, I mean, can't you say if AI is a reliable trade, then so too do financials? Their business is really morphing into lending to these big AI players. So much of their business comes from them, not even equities. Or you could take asset managers, Blackstone. Yesterday, John Gray was saying to me that, and this is something Steve Schwarzman echoed, that they're a cheap way to play AI because they do so much AI, both on the equity infrastructure.
3: Where we can see kind of better earnings and more stable earnings. But it's really that kind of predictability of earnings, like as I was saying, that's really, really important. You don't get that in consumer companies and healthcare companies and even like financials, if you think about it, like, okay, they make a lot of money in capital market activities. Fantastic. I mean, that could be quite erratic and volatile and like core businesses like steady. So to get growth, you need to go to tech. And I think as we kind of get this increasing uncertainty in economic outlooks, then markets will start looking into that.
0: But, okay, I get your point on the volatility of markets and what that means for financials, and I know you've had some strong feelings about banks for years, Maria, but when it comes to them, I mean, can't you say if AI is a reliable trade, then so too do financials? Their business is really morphing into lending to these big AI players. So much of their business comes from them, not even equities. Or you could take asset managers, Blackstone. Yesterday, John Gray was saying to me that, and this is something Steve Schwarzman echoed, that they're a cheap way to play AI because they do so much AI, both on the equity, infrastructure, and debt side of things.
3: Yeah, no, that's definitely a fair point. No, I do take it. I think in general, what we see is that there is enormous kind of ecosystem of businesses that are kind of leeching onto AI trade, right? So asset managers, good example. I mean, you probably can go further. I mean, we know like lots of like industrials and data center builders and real estate. So any business that somehow leeches to AI, yeah, absolutely. I'll give you that. I mean, wealth management done fantastically well of this trade as there are lots of like wealth effects and kind of asset under management growth. So definitely. And I think it probably can go even further and argue that kind of AI is really the engine of economic growth. And without that, I mean, we'll probably will be discussing kind of recessionary trends in the economy. Absolutely.
0: Maria, thank you so much for joining us. Enjoy the rest of your Friday and your weekend. Maria Waitman of State Street. A check on your markets this morning about 40 minutes into your trading day. S&P is now positive. It was negative just 10 minutes ago. NASDAQ still, though, underperforming. Intel now falling alongside some of the other software, not software names, along the other chip names. Yields come in by about 2 basis points after breaching 4.7 yesterday. And Brent crude now below $98 a barrel. Some of the single name stocks moving this hour. Mentioned this one, Intel. It was a revenue forecast that shattered Wall Street estimates as data center spending fueled a turnaround. But it's the same story we keep hearing this earnings season. You beat, and then you sell off in the case of Intel, 3%.
1: And we're looking at American Express seeing second quarter expenses surge 12%. And that's as the company spent more on marketing to attract premium cardholders. You see shares there down 6%. I don't know if you need to attract people to sign up for American Express.
0: Well, when it's nearly $1,000, you probably do.
1: I guess so. And you never get into a lounge anyway, Danny.
0: No,
1: the line
0: so silly.
1: Is like...
0: To be fair, they did post-COVID let everybody come into the lounge. They needed to figure out a way to kind of hack away at that, but it is annoying.
1: First world problems, and I'm not even from a first world. But now I don't even try to lounge anymore. I just sit and near the gate.
0: Wow, good for you.
1: Yeah.
0: Raw dogging before the flight. Here's one company that had better earnings and is rallying. Verizon, better than expected mobility and broadband sales, signaling that the CEO's turnaround plan is starting to pay off and announcing a Google partnership.
1: And coming up, President Trump rebuilds his tariff wall.
4: I really think we're helped a lot by the tariff situation that's going on. I used these tariffs, took in hundreds of billions of dollars to make great deals for our country. I hate to pay people back tariffs. We have other ways of tariffing, as you know. We're already doing it.
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1: Now to high interest, a look at what's making headlines around the world. Six contenders are vying to be the United Nations Secretary General. They argued their case at a town hall event moderated by Bloomberg TV in the UN's General Assembly chamber.
2: Our responsibility is to make the UN relevant again, to deliver, to touch the hearts and souls of people on the ground.
3: Well, I believe moral authority is always needed. And you always need to speak out on the issues where violations of human rights have been.
4: What we need to do is to restore this credibility of the UN as a valid interlocutor, and then use the tools at hand.
2: I would like to see a UN that is back at the table in the scenarios of conflict. I would like to see a UN that has rebuilt trust.
5: The UN must be more present, especially in the peace and security arena, that we would have moved from where we are today to a UN that is delivering better in peace and security.
6: Because in reality, global security, peace and stability is something that is incumbent on a Security Council.
1: The candidates are competing to succeed current UN Secretary General Antonio Guterres, whose term ends this year. And millions of barrels of Saudi Arabian crude are still being shipped through the Red Sea to the global market. That's despite threats and attacks by Yemen Houthis militants. Oil tanker owners and traders are on high alert for disruption in the area after a blockade warning. And President Trump is rebuilding his tariff wall, imposing new duties of 10 to 12.5% on imports from dozens of trading partners. The move comes after an investigation into the alleged failure of around 60 economies to prevent forced labor in their supply chains. The new rates took effect this morning at 12:01 a.m. New York time, Danny.
7: Joining us now is Douglas Irwin, professor of economics at Dartmouth College. He's the author of several books on U.S. trade policy, previously served on President Reagan's Council of Economic Advisors and at the Federal Reserve. Professor, we're so thrilled to have you on. Nobody knows this topic better than you. And just looking at the details of this, it's not the White House punishing countries for using forced labor. It's saying you don't have the rules to prevent goods from coming in, or maybe even the case of Canada. You have a rule, but you don't have data. So we're not sure that you're actually enforcing it. What do you just make of the method that the White House is using this time with Section 301 to impose tariffs?
8: Well, the White House has made it obvious that they want to continue the tariff regime, and this is just sort of a way of doing so, sort of a stopgap measure before we get even more tariffs under another Section 301 investigation that's coming. But we're just coming off this time-limited 10% across-the-board tariff for under Section 122, and that's because the Liberation Day tariffs were struck down by the Supreme Court. So these tariffs were expected. They're pretty much flat at 10 or 12.5%. There's a lot of oddities here. We're treating Angola the same way we do Australia with a 12.5% tariff. And those countries differ very much in terms of their dealing with forced labor. So it's a little bit of an excuse just to keep the tariffs in place until they can get even higher tariffs imposed down the road, which I think they want to do.
1: Professor, you also say that these looming tariffs are designed to replace the Liberation Day tariffs that the Supreme Court shut down. I mean, these measures, though, appear more legally defensible, although, of course, I mean, court challenges are still inevitable.
8: Yeah, I think that's right. So Liberation Day, that was struck down by the Supreme Court. They were replaced by these tariffs under supposedly a balance of payments emergency, but those are time limited. Those are also challenged in the courts, and the Court of International Trade struck them down, but they're still under litigation. But the Section 301 tariffs, I think, are on stronger legal ground. They probably will be challenged in the courts, but it's not clear that the courts will overturn them. So these tariffs are probably here to stay for some time.
7: The net effect of this, though, compared to what we had with the Section 122 tariffs, is only a slightly higher overall tariff regime. Douglas, does this suggest to you that the president's aim of getting back to where we were post-Liberation Day is just unfeasible for this administration?
8: No, because these are continuing those previous tariffs that we've had in place since the Supreme Court decision. But there's a lot more Section 301 cases coming down the pike on the grounds of excess capacity in other countries. And that's a case where I think it'll target China, maybe the European Union and a few other countries, and potentially lead to much higher tariffs than this 10 to 12.5% range we've been talking about. So those are the ones I think that will really try to bring back the Liberation Day levels that we saw last year.
1: And I mean, businesses have spent years adapting to shifting trade rules. I feel like even I myself am having a hard time keeping up. I wonder if this kind of uncertainty becomes as costly as the tariffs themselves.
8: Very much so. Once again, since we've had relatively flat tariffs since the Supreme Court decision, about 10% or so across the board, affecting all suppliers. Firms that were importing didn't really have to think about where they're making their sourcing decisions. But I think, once again, it's not these tariffs that have just been imposed today, but the ones that are coming soon. That's going to vary by country, and that means all sorts of firms are going to rethink their supply decisions because the tariffs will differ by country and by product, and you have to think through where you're sourcing things from, and makes logistics incredibly complicated.
7: For these companies, though, let's just take pharmaceuticals as an interesting case study where the president says that for generics he's going to be opposing a 100% tariff. That comes into effect 2 years from now when it's going to be the twilight of this president's presidency. How does a company even think about something like that? Do they start to adjust or do they assume that this is not sticky, that it's something that next administrations are able to undo, or that lawsuits come and something prevents the worst case scenario from happening?
8: Well, you're right to put your finger on the idea of a tariff uncertainty, because once again, those tariffs would come down the pike. You don't know whether they're actually going to be implemented. And that's why there's been an explosion of tariff lobbying by firms to press the administration to get some certainty, to get some exemptions. There have been a lot of exemptions that have been doled out over the past year and a half or so. And the same will be true with these incoming tariffs. And so it's just an incredibly uncertain environment. You don't know whether to source at home or abroad, which countries abroad might be hit, whether the tariffs will be in effect for a short period of time or a long period of time. That's the environment businesses have to navigate these days.
1: And talk to us about the objectives here, in your view, because these tariffs are really not leading to the outcome that I think the administration wants. I mean, now it's time with the war in Iran. It's not popular in the midterms. You also said in your notes, it's not popular in Canada.
8: Yes. Well, figuring out exactly what the objective has been difficult. So just as they've applied different types of laws to apply the tariffs, they've had different rationales for the tariffs. So sometimes it's to raise revenue. And President Trump has talked about all the money pouring into the government as a result of the tariff revenue. Sometimes it's to strike a better trade deal. But then you have to question, well, what are the deals and are they actually beneficial to the U.S.? And sometimes it's to reshore manufacturing and ensure economic security. And the question is, well, is that working? There's a lot of uncertainty. Firms don't know whether to reshore or not, or to source from this country or not. We haven't seen a manufacturing renaissance yet. The administration keeps promising it. But whenever we don't see some of the indicators working out well in terms of the administration view, they can point to something else, such as the revenue or the better deals. So it's always it's a changing situation there as well in terms of what they're trying to achieve with the tariffs.
7: The White House has pointed to an industrial build-out, but it is worth noting that a lot of that is centered around data centers, not anything about bringing manufacturing back home for these various tariff sectors. Douglas, this is something Isabel pointed out. Polling consistently shows the majority of voters, somewhere between 60 to 64%, do not agree with this president's method of applying tariffs. And this is ahead of a midterm. I, though, was listening at USTR Rep. Jamison Greer speaking to the New York Times, saying, there's always 40% of voters that automatically will disagree with everything this president does. Is it clear that political pressure will not assuage or not move, rather sway this administration into backing off the most extreme impulses on tariffs?
8: Well, they're in a little bit of a bind because obviously people are very sensitive. Households are very sensitive to this affordability agenda in the issue. And with the Gulf War, oil prices going up, with tariffs being taxes on imported goods, pushing up the price of imported goods, that's also raising the cost of living. The administration has also been quite flexible in sometimes reducing tariffs. So the tariffs on coffee and bananas last year under Liberation Day, those, because they were politically controversial, households felt the effects of them, they eliminated those. They just recently relaxed some duties on imported aluminum, because there's a shortage of aluminum in the U.S., and they want to relieve that supply constraint. So I think they're aware of the fact that tariffs do increase prices and create shortages in certain markets, but the president also really wants to impose these tariffs. So they're trying to navigate this situation between doing what the president wants and trying to not play into the opposition that will point to higher prices and the affordability issue.
1: It definitely still is a fluid situation, but if there's an action, there's a reaction. And if countries retaliate, how worried are you about a global trade war?
8: Well, what's been interesting is the rather muted reaction to other countries to the Liberation Day tariffs and the subsequent ones. China certainly retaliated. Canada has to.

0: 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This is Espresso Evolved. 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It's a low-maintenance product, and it's resistant to the weather. 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
1: Singapore Exchange is expanding its partnership with MSCI. It will build out new derivative products and is working to revive Singapore's IPO market. Joining us now is Singapore Exchange CEO Loh Boon Chye. Bloomberg has collaborations with SGX. Boon Chye, thank you so much for joining us. Really a pleasure to have you in here. Look, this is really exciting, and it's a change. 6 years ago, MSCI pulled a lot of its products over to the Hong Kong Exchange. Why did they want to work with you this time around, and why open the doors and say yes to them this time around?
2: Well, equally excited. It's a good partnership with MSCI. First, they never left. We continue to partner up. In fact, we grew our volumes jointly, and we added new products along the way.
1: Majority of their licenses, they did pull and move over to Hong Kong, though. Maybe not all of them, but a chunk of them they did.
2: Well, the number of licenses is one thing. Number of contracts is the other. But what's important is liquidity and the debt that investors care about. And what we have with MSCI, and importantly with FTSE Russell, provides a very holistic suite of products for our participants accessing Asia and risk managing their exposure.
3: When it comes to the global derivatives business, how realistic is it for SGX to maybe compete with CME, ICE, and Eurex?
2: Our participants are telling us that no longer is just a case of accessing a region, or more importantly, risk managing a region. It is now across region, across markets, across countries, across asset classes, and even across sectors. So this partnership with MSCI allows us to expand beyond just Asia. And then when we have a resilient, transparent, and efficient platform, capital efficiency is very important for our participants.
1: And most of your participants are international. I'm sure there are people watching this program right now in America who trade on SGX. How do you compete, though? Because this idea of 24-hour trading has really taken off. LSE announcing a new venue. You've had NASDAQ and CBOE that are looking at expanding at 23/5. What do you do to say, okay, during the Asia session, those international traders come to us, don't go to these other sort of burgeoning 24-hour exchanges?
2: Well, participants can express an opportunity of risk management through different areas, different asset classes. Our FX market is 24 hours. Our derivatives market is almost 24 hours. Our stock market is not 24 hours, but it all really depends on what participants require. And our overnight session is now 22% of our overall volume, and in FX, it's almost 50%. So participants can trade and risk manage round the clock.
3: So what do you think is the biggest growth driver for SGX in the coming years? Is it listings, derivatives?
2: We're excited because we've been able to grow our business very well. I'm in a blackout period, but amongst the

0: different asset classes, we continue to see opportunities in equity index derivatives, in commodities, in FX, and also our stock market. And we're seeing a good listing pipeline, and many companies are preparing to list.
1: We've seen a lot of volatility this year. Choose your market, but a lot of it has been concentrated in South Korea, for example, with SK Hynix and some of the other chip players. How has that changed behavior on your exchanges?
0: With more uncertainty, greater volatility, we're very focused to make sure that our products, our markets, our platform continues to be very resilient. And in areas where we can be 24 hours, participants are actually using our FX markets in a great way.
2: And we know that Singapore's IPO market has struggled, and you did mention earlier that you're maybe excited that more companies will list. Do you think that the IPO market will be making a comeback?
0: We, by the number of IPOs, we have one of our best year in the last 12 months. We are excited about the pipeline. We have 50 in the pipeline. If markets continue to be benign, we think these companies will be able to IPO in the next 12, 18 months.
1: Well, how do you convince an Asian tech company to list on SGX when there just does seem to be companies that love to come to the more liquid market, which is the NASDAQ, for example, like a Grab or someone like that? How do you convince them to stay in the region and list on SGX when there is that really fierce competition?
0: Well, we have this global listing board partnership with NASDAQ, but beyond the partnership, we now have, through the efforts of the ecosystem, including the government and the regulator, a 65 equity partners to anchor some of the companies. But importantly, the asset management industry has grown, and many of them are now managing greater portfolios and looking at the Singapore market as part of their portfolio.
2: Here in the U.S., we're seeing fewer and fewer companies list because, I mean, even SpaceX, that's why it was such a big deal, because they were already so big. They call it mega cap tech companies before they listed. Gone were the days where, you know, you become moderately sized and then you list and then you grow. What is your view when it comes to that, about how the size of the companies, they're becoming more mature before they even list?
0: Well, they are obviously big mega companies, but they are also mid-cap companies that can continue to grow. And for some asset managers, some participants, some investors, they like to grow the companies, and which is why some of these companies do very well. We have companies that are on our Catalyst board that after 12, 18, 24 months move on to our main board because they've now grown and the liquidity has improved.
1: Okay, so back to these products with MSCI. Obviously, it takes some time to actually list these things or regulations to get through. How many products are you expecting, and what might we expect them to list?
0: We hope to list a bunch of the sectors, countries, between emerging markets and developed markets by the end of this year.
2: And which products are you looking to come first?
0: Well, we'll announce it as the time approaches, but we'll be listing some of these by the end of this year.
1: So end of this year. And again, I just, you know, it's always so interesting to me just how, like, global in nature your business is. Can you sort of explain to us the mix? You mentioned a lot of people want to trade overnight. The mix of customers that you see, what the breakdown is, how many are in Singapore markets, Asia markets versus international?
0: It's a global marketplace. We have a global platform, and our customers are global. They can be trading from U.S., Europe, Asia, Singapore. But one good measure is our T plus one session, overnight session, and that's consistently grow over time. It's a composite market that's 22%. But for a market that's 24 hours like FX, that's almost 50%.
1: Mm. Poonchai, thank you so much for joining us. Congratulations again. Great to see you and your stop in New York. That's Singapore Exchange CEO Loh Boon Chye. And just a reminder for our audience that Bloomberg does have some collaborations with SGX. Let's get a check on your markets over an hour into your trading day. And we are looking at a NASDAQ which continues to fall. Now at the low of the session, as the S&P barely hangs on, unchanged this morning. Your 10-year yield, that's down nearly 3 basis points following a higher push in yields in yesterday's session as the price of oil went higher. Today, lower by about $3.74 at $96 a barrel. Some of the single stocks that are moving this hour, Charter Communication shares are down after the cable company reported second quarter results that missed earnings on key metrics, down nearly 5%.
2: And UGG and Hoka maker Deckers delivering full year guidance that came in below estimates. You see the stock there down by nearly 3%.
1: And Oracle wins a 10-year contract from the U.S. Department of Defense worth up to $7 billion.
2: Coming up, President Trump rebuilds his tariff wall with a sweeping new trade policy. That's next. This is Bloomberg Open Interest.
3: markets. You can't predict them, but when you listen to us...
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1: Dear drivers, we love sharing the Bay Bridge with you.
2: Aw, Spike, that's lovely.
1: But we don't love when you drive distracted. And we don't love when you tailgate.
2: Spike, I thought this is supposed to be a love letter.
1: It is, Otis. When you care about someone, you want them to get there safely.
2: How about this? Never drive distracted and never tailgate. Love, Spike and Otis.

0: Principal Room. Coming up, an interview with Ed Yardeni, president of Yardeni Research on Bloomberg Money, 12 p.m. New York time. This is Bloomberg. President Trump is rebuilding his tariff wall after the Supreme Court struck down his previous trade agenda. Joining us now is Nathan Dean, senior government analyst and Bloomberg Intelligence, and author of the Washington Update newsletter. Nathan, the administration says these tariffs are really about forced labor. But in your view, is that a trade policy or is it just an industrial policy, but by another name?
1: So, yeah, I think where you're hinting at is correct. I think this is more about negotiations with other countries. And really what President Trump did here is he's trying to reestablish his authority to put on tariffs. So he converted what is known as a Section 122 tariff into a Section 301 tariff. And that allows him the tools going forward to say, look, if I don't like a country and I don't like what they're doing, based off this investigation, you're going to see an increased tariff. So we are going to eventually get back to that scenario where you wake up before market on Monday morning, there may be a Truth Social post saying this country has 3 days to, or else they're going to get hit with a massive tariff. But we think that risk is going to be somewhat subdued before the midterm elections. After the midterm elections, that risk is going to certainly increase.
0: Nathan, this is something we were speaking with Professor Douglas Irwin, an expert on tariffs of Dartmouth, about this idea that all of this is coming ahead of the midterms when it's already a nation that feels squeezed by affordability issues exacerbated by the price of oil. Now we have both a hot war, a kinetic war, and a trade war to keep track of. Nathan, is this a White House that is conscious of what that might do during the midterms? Does it feel like there's any push or any pulling back of the reins because of that wider concern among the American population?
1: Well, let's look at President Trump's agenda and his motivations here. I mean, President Trump is nearing towards the second half of his term. And when presidents near the second half of their second term, they become legislative lame ducks and they turn and they go geopolitical and they start looking around the world. President Trump just did that a little bit earlier. And so when it comes to the elections itself, if he loses the House of Representatives to the Democrats, that's not all that big of a deal to him for somebody that's already going to be a legislative lame duck. So the use of tariffs for him is a negotiation tool and a way to continue to influence policy on the global stage, because that's where the power of the presidency is more powerful. So yes, it will be leading to increased prices for American consumers. But at the end of the day, outside of losing the House, he's probably not going to pay much of a political price to do it.
0: Nathan, a 100% tariff on imported generic drugs to some may sound dramatic. Who ultimately pays for that?
1: Well, it's going to be the consumer. I mean, the tariff in particular, whether it's drugs or whether it's retailers or anything like that, you know, the consumer is usually the one's going to pay it. You know, we actually did an analysis of about 400 companies at Bloomberg Intelligence, and we looked at those companies and said, right, based off of the Liberation Day tariffs from last year, how are you going to meet that? And a lot of it was eat a little bit of margin, increase prices, but at the end of the day, it was mostly the consumer that was going to pay for it.
0: Mostly the consumer. Maybe if it's not that, then that changes this market's mind, this president's mind. Maybe it's the market. Although, Nathan, it's unlikely that will happen. It seems like we're moving quite frequently on things like tech stocks. Could it, though? Could that be the Trump put, the creator of the taco, whatever you want to call it, for this administration?
1: So I don't think this year, but potentially next year. And that's where things get a little bit hairy, because if we get into a scenario where the Democrats take the House of Representatives, they're going to begin to start investigating not only President Trump in the White House, but they're going to also investigate companies. And so they're going to want to see from the companies how these tariffs actually make, makes consumers' lives more difficult, et cetera. And so that's where I think next year is going to be really challenging, because from a company perspective, you don't want to be seen fighting the White House on these tariffs. I mean, President Trump has shown if you fight the White House, they're going to come after you and they're certainly going to make things difficult. The Democrats are going to do the same thing. So from the market perspective, right now, I think it's going to be subdued for the rest of the year. But then next year, we're going to get into this, this back and forth and impact where Truth Social post comes out, tariffs go up, market reacts negatively, tariffs go down, repeat over and over and over.
0: Nathan, historically, when the U.S. has relied heavily on tariffs, what have the economic consequences been like?
1: Well, I mean, it's just decreased consumer spending. I mean, this is one of those things where, you know, the American consumer is somewhat pinched. And affordability is the number one issue going into this midterm election. Now, most Americans don't decide to vote until a couple weeks before the midterm. So there's still time for the Republicans to come back and address affordability. But this really isn't on the White House's mindset. I mean, yes, they are doing things like they just made an announcement yesterday on data center prices, et cetera. But when President Trump refuses to sign the affordability housing bill that the Republican Party really wanted him to push, you know, President Trump is really taking his focus away from the American populace and the domestic policy, and he's going to embrace the international policy because that's going to be what he's going to be able to control more for the rest of his administration.
0: All right, Nathan, what else is on the docket in D.C. next week? What should we look forward to as we're dissecting your newsletter?
1: So there's really two things. One is, are we going to see a Clarity Act pass the Senate or not? Now, I'm a little bit of out of consensus right now. I still think there is a chance, but if you talk to most of the folks, the Clarity Act doesn't have much of a chance of passage. This is going to be somewhat difficult for those crypto platforms like Coinbase and Robinhood. And so if you're a crypto investor, certainly want to pay attention to that vote. We're also going to see the Senate potentially take steps to avert a government shutdown. The House just passed a bill to keep the government open until December 4th, puts it into the lame duck period. I don't think the Senate's going to address it next week, but we are going to be on alert in September. Right now, we're ascertaining a 40% chance of a shutdown comes September 30th.
0: Nathan, thank you so much for joining us. Matt would be so sad you're not in a vest today, but you're looking sharp as always. Nathan Dean of Bloomberg Intelligence. Up ahead, investors await a Fed decision as market odds for a hike climb to above 30%. We're going to discuss more next. This is Bloomberg.
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8: Now a look ahead at what's in the markets next week. Danny, I can't believe it. It's already Friday. But next week on Wednesday, we'll get a Fed rate decision and Chair Warsh news conference. Plus, Microsoft, Meta, and Qualcomm are set to report earnings after the closing bell. It's going to be another week of busy earnings when it comes to tech. We also have a Bank of England decision and more big tech earnings from Amazon and Apple, and PCE and GDP, and another round of jobless claims also happening next week. And finally, on Friday, again, that means a whole week would have passed. Big oil results from Chevron, Exxon, and others.
9: No rest for the weary next week. On more what we're expecting from the Fed, we're joined by Michael McKee, Bloomberg's international economics and policy correspondent. I was speaking with Michael Baller, in-house macro strategist, basically was saying if Warsh wants to come in and show credibility and show that he's not going to give forward guidance. What a better way, is there a better way than to put a stake in the ground by hiking 25 basis points? Wouldn't that kind of accomplish the job of which he set out to do?
10: Well, that's one of the arguments being made for the possibility of a rate increase. It's still not 50-50, but 30% is fairly strong given where we were a little while ago. The issue is, does Kevin Warsh and do others on the Fed feel like inflation is just going to keep going up? In general, probably because of what's happening with oil prices and what's happening with AI equipment demand. But is it enough to push them to raise interest rates now? They certainly would get a reaction from the White House, whether that matters to Warsh now that he's chair.
9: Yeah, but I was going to say, I mean, we've heard from Scott Bessent basically saying, yeah, it's his decision. I feel like they've given him kind of a window to do this if he wants to.
10: Well, it appears that way, and Scott Bessent might not criticize him, but I suspect we might get something from the other guy at the White House, just because they're working on the budget now. Mm. And if you raise interest rates, it just makes the interest cost that much more expensive, and all of a sudden it makes the budgeting much harder.
8: Inflation has improved, but it's still above 2%. How much more evidence do you think the Fed will want and will need before they can be convinced that it's really under their control, Mike?
10: Well, if it's really going down, they're going to need to get to around 2.4 or below and have that trend continue before they'll buy into the idea that they're going to make it to 2%. The problem is we're not going to see it move that quickly because we already know that energy prices, while they're not going to contribute to an increase in July, probably in August will. That'll push inflation up again. And then that also energy moves up airline prices. It moves up diesel prices, which spreads throughout the economy in terms of deliveries, trucking. So there's still a lot of inflation issues out there that don't seem to be going away, which also kind of weighs on the idea of maybe they should just do it now and get it over with.
9: Well, I mean, a lot of Fed officials have been saying this. I mean, Hammack had her LinkedIn post coming into the weekend basically saying that inflation is the problem right now. Should Chair Warsh want to hike? Will he find a large consensus to do so? Are there any doves left, Mike, who would push back?
10: We're not sure about Mickey Bowman, but other than that, right now it looks like if he wanted to, he'd have the votes. There are about six who have said either that we want to raise rates right now, like Beth Hammack and Lori Logan. And there are some who say we want to raise rates if inflation doesn't come down. So they'd be on the somewhat hawkish side, be easier to get their votes. And then there's about six who say either we're okay with where we are right now or they haven't spoken out about it. So it leaves Warsh as kind of the man in the middle to make the decision whichever way he wants to go. It becomes the Warsh Fed faster than people thought it might.
8: One of our earlier guests earlier, Maria Waitman of State Street, said that we most likely have seen peak hawkishness when it comes to the Fed. Do you share that view?
10: No, I don't think so. I think it all depends on what happens with inflation, and a lot of that is obviously going to depend on the president. There was a headline just a few minutes ago that Benjamin Netanyahu's coming to the White House on Tuesday. Tuesday's when the Fed starts meeting. Maybe that means the president holds off on making his decision on whether to start a maximum war or not. And then all of a sudden the Fed has to look at this and inflation on Tuesday afternoon and say, oh, you know, it's either going to go back down again or it's going to go up. When they did announce the MOU, oil prices went down very rapidly. Gasoline prices take longer to come down, but that would set them on the right path. But if we don't get that signal, then you're going to see more people probably say, we need to do something.
9: I guess tariffs don't change the picture that much, considering these new 301 section tariffs are essentially the same as what we had with the 122.
10: Yeah, there'll be a sort of minor increase for some countries that get to 12.5% instead of 10%. But remember, there's another set of 301s coming in terms of industrial overproduction. And that could add more if those are stacking tariffs on top of what's already out there. So then you could see some tariff-related impacts. However, what we've discovered is that the tariffs take a long time to work their way through the economy. A lot of it gets absorbed by the middleman, but definitely in the end, the consumer pays for it. It's just not been a big enough factor given all the other things that have pushed up inflation.
9: Mike, thank you so much for joining us. Enjoy your weekend. That is Bloomberg's Michael McKee. And let's get a check on your equity market this morning as we head to the end of the hour. There's a chart in there, too, and I don't know what it's of, but I can promise you, you can see there in the corner that the S&P is trading higher by about 0.1%. The NASDAQ still falling this morning. Again, we've seen this real issue, Isabel, where stocks can come and they can outperform. Already, earnings expectations were huge. We expect something like 24% growth year over year this quarter, which does not happen outside of recessions. We've been meeting that bar for the most part, but the majority of stocks are falling after they announce their earnings.
0: It's really been spectacular. And even oil doing a whole lot of nothing. I feel like that's the reason why stocks and bonds aren't affected by it is because it's not the $110. I read a piece earlier that that's the panic level because in 2022 that was the panic level. But now we're just in the $100
9: well,
0: per barrel.
9: Well, maybe today that's the case. Yesterday we certainly saw yields climb at 1.6 basis points on the front end of the curve. Coming up on Monday, Kate Moore, a Citi, Kelly Covley of Manning and Napier, H.B. Fuller, CEO, and Kaushi, Chief Risk Officer. Isabel, thank you so much for joining me this week. Everyone enjoy your weekend. This has been Open Interest.
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0: is live from the heart of Silicon Valley with Ed Ludlow in San Francisco.
1: This is Bloomberg Tech. Coming up, tech's biggest names are making the case for open AI, arguing open weight models are key to innovation, competition, and even security. Plus, Intel showing signs of an AI-driven comeback, forecasting stronger sales as its data center business accelerates. And AMD and Cerebras are teaming up to challenge NVIDIA, promising some of the fastest AI systems on the market. We speak with Cerebras CEO Andrew Feldman. Our top story this Friday, a major push to shape the future of AI. A coalition of technology companies, CEOs, and venture firms is urging Washington to embrace open weight AI models, arguing they're critical to American competitiveness, innovation, and national security. The signatories include Microsoft's Satya Nadella and NVIDIA CEO Jensen Huang, who used his very first post on X to share the letter. It argues, quote, "The United States should lead in building an open AI ecosystem because it expands opportunities, strengthens competition, and extends American technological leadership." Bloomberg's tech managing editor Sarah Fry is with us. The idea of open weight and open source, that's not new, but it was very, very interesting, the timing of the heavyweights of this industry coming out almost in unison and saying we need to think about this area.
2: I mean, it's a huge issue because right now, and they didn't say it in the letter, there is a really intense discussion happening about Moonshot's Kimi. This is a model that just came out of China that is pretty equivalent with U.S. models, and it's changing the way people think about it. Whereas previously the Chinese models were good open weight models and able to undercut U.S. models on price, and they were very popular, but they didn't actually get to the point where the innovation looked like it was about equivalent with what you could get from U.S. And that's caused a lot of concern in Washington, maybe some policymakers threatening to change things, restrict things. And of course, U.S. startups really depend on those open weight models. So if the U.S. were to have something that was equivalent, that would really help a lot of the companies. But, you know, everything's getting built right now, and we have a lot of dependence on these Chinese models. I'm very curious what's going to happen in Washington as we digest what this means for the market.
1: I don't want to trivialize this, but it was fascinating that Jensen Huang elected to create an X account and use his first post as a mechanism to communicate this. For Jensen, this isn't new. You know, he's talked about the importance of open models, open weight AIs, open source. The distinction is, like, if you use a closed model, you go via the API, but you can't see the model. You can't download it. In open weight, you can download and run the train model. The data code aren't necessarily public. On open source, all of it's there available. You were absolutely right to frame this post Kimi K3, but also with what happened with the OpenAI mistaken hacking of Hugging Face, it also raised some of the limitations of U.S. open models because Hugging Face wasn't able to defend itself in that respect. What do you think happens next? How serious is this?
2: Well, I think that it is serious because the whole market is resting on this idea that all of this tremendous capital expenditure investment, the build out of data centers, it's all going to end up having a return on investment for U.S. companies. There's a whole other factor we haven't talked about yet, which is some concern that these Chinese models are built in part using unauthorized distillation of U.S. models, including Anthropic's Claude. So if all of that investment from the U.S. companies in their future innovation is then just being used to boost what China can accomplish, whether it's through distillation or through unauthorized chips use, that's a matter of big debate too, and that could really affect the ROI for these companies on the many, many billions that they're pouring in to build out of the future of AI.
1: That's probably the bit we don't know. You know, why did they do this and why now? Was it to counter distillation? Was it to try and get ahead of what happened with OpenAI Hugging Face? We'll find out. Bloomberg Sarah Fryer, who leads the team here at Bloomberg Tech, thank you very much. Let's turn to earnings. Shares of Intel, it's interesting, now down 3%. When the earnings hit last night, we saw the stock in after hours go as high as Hiaz, a gain of 13%. The chipmaker delivered a stronger than expected forecast as demand from AI data centers is fueling a surge in its server business, particularly CPU. CEO Lip Bhutan telling me CPU demand is now outpacing what is improving supply. Joining us now is Antoine Schreiban, head of global technology infrastructure research at New Street Research. He has a neutral rating on the stock with a $115 price target. I want to get into the technology. I want to get into what Intel is actually doing and well. But the stock, you know, I was sat here last night and the gains were massive. Then they eroded. Now we're down 3%. With time, what has the market changed its mind about?
3: I think, thanks for having me on the show, Adam. I think, you know, what's happening is the market is realizing that actually that's even the bull case is already priced in. You know, even if you take like an Intel in 2030 where manufacturing is fully turned around, which, by the way, we had indications of that yesterday on the print, you have foundry EBIT margins up 9 points sequentially. So they're headed really towards break-even. Even if you assume, you know, that in 2030 Intel is fully recovered, they're going to still have, you know, some structural cost disadvantages compared to TSMC. And gross margins are never going to reach the same level as TSMC. And in products, even if they're doing extremely well, and even if, you know, the overall agentic tide is, you know, lifting all boats, Intel right. is probably going to keep losing share to AMD. It's probably going to lose share to ARM. You know, you have these hyperscalers in-house designs. You have NVIDIA ramping, you know, Grace, Vera, etc. All of that is going to take share from Intel. And if you put all that together, even the bull case, you know, doesn't make, you know, much room to the current levels the stock is trading at.
1: Okay, Ed, calm down. Remind yourself.
3: I had indications of that yesterday on the print. You have foundry EBIT margins up 9 points sequentially. So they're headed really towards break-even. Even if you assume, you know, that in 2030 Intel is fully recovered, they're going to still have, you know, some structural cost disadvantages compared to TSMC, and gross margins are never going to reach the same level as TSMC. And in products, even if they're doing extremely well, and even if, you know, the overall agentic tide is you know, lifting all boats, Intel right. is probably going to keep losing share to AMD. It's probably going to lose share to ARM. You know, you have these hyperscalers in-house designs. You have NVIDIA ramping, you know, Grace, Vera, etc. All of that is going to take share from Intel. And if you put all that together, even the bull case, you know, doesn't make, you know, much room to the current levels the stock is trading at.
1: Okay, Ed, calm down. Remind yourself and the audience that going into the print, the stock was up 170% year to date. So that might be a part of it. What's interesting as well is that Intel never said they'd fixed everything, just that they were making progress. So the way that Lip-Bu explained it to me is that, you know, their processes and production for their own products is improving, but they're still in a place where demand for CPU in particular is
3: outpacing compared to TSMC. And gross margins are never going to reach the same level as TSMC. And in products, even if they're doing extremely well, and even if, you know, the overall agentic tide is, you know, lifting all boats, Intel right. is probably going to keep losing share to AMD. It's probably going to lose share to ARM. You know, you have these hyperscalers in-house designs. You have NVIDIA ramping, you know, Grace, Vera, etc. All of that is going to take share from Intel. And if you put all that together, even the bull case, you know, doesn't make, you know, much room to the current levels the stock is trading at.
1: Okay, Ed, calm down. Remind yourself and the audience that going into the print, the stock was up 170% year to date. So that might be a part of it. What's interesting as well is that Intel never said they'd fixed everything, just that they were making progress. So the way that Lip-Bu explained it to me is that, you know, their processes and production for their own products is improving, but they're still in a place where demand for CPU in particular is outpacing what is improving supply, right? Antoine, you'll remember last quarter they basically left money on the table because they couldn't meet the demand. Do you recognize that kind of operational progress?
3: Yes, I mean, we heard a lot of very encouraging data points on, you know, capacity increases on the call. First of all, you know, you have yields, of course, that are improving. That directly increases, you know, the output of the good chips that you can produce. On top of that, Intel has a lot of shells that they've been building over the last few years that they can now fill up with equipment. All of that puts Intel in a good position, you know, to, well, number one, as you said, you know, address the huge demand that there is for CPUs in this agentic era. And two, potentially start addressing, you know, demand from external customers as well. You know, they targeted 15 billion external foundry revenues in 2030.
4: Yes.
3: And I think there's increasing evidence that this is actually pretty tangible.
1: So let's talk about CapEx, which will be more than $20 billion now this year and grow over the next couple of years. Lip-Bu Tan, the Intel CEO, is cautious. He won't deploy CapEx unless he thinks there'll be a return. How did you interpret all that?
3: Well, I think it's very reassuring, you know, for investors to hear that. I think, you know, in order to generate that demand, Intel still has to execute. Now, let's keep in mind that EBIT margins for Foundry are still in negative territory. Gross margins are probably also still in negative territory. So they still have, you know, a lot of progress to make to end up in a situation where they can actually really invest that CapEx with the confidence that they're going to be able to sell those wafers and turn a profit out of selling those wafers. Now, in addition, you know, like you alluded to the $20 billion comment. A lot of that is going to be, of course, for equipment because, as I mentioned, they have a lot
1: tools,
3: of free shells.
1: Tools, not space. Yeah, tools, not space.
3: Yeah, exactly, for wafer fab equipment. And now the question is, what happens in 2027? And for that, I think it's still open-ended. You know, it depends on whether they can, you know, keep improving those yields, keep improving the cost structure of these wafers, and get into positive margin territory for Foundry.
1: Let's widen this out to what's happening in infrastructure. What do we learn from Intel's print about the AI cycle?
3: Well, of course, like the DCI print is impressive. Huh? Like they're growing nearly 60% the DCI business. I think an interesting data point is that Intel also still has a lot of room, you know, to improve, you know, their roadmap on the AI XPU front. You know, we're talking about like a 2 billion run rate today for like everything that's not CPUs, you know, in the DCAI segment. They think they have visibility to 4 billion. That's like orders of magnitude, you know, smaller than, for example, like an NVIDIA that's approaching a $400 billion annual run rate for their data center business. So I think that's an interesting data point also, that Intel still, you know, has plenty of opportunities maybe to gain some momentum there. On the CPU front, I mean, it's an excellent read across for AMD. If Intel is growing that quickly, despite I think a roadmap that's not that competitive, like if you look at the density of the chips that they're putting out, like the number of threads, the number of cores, which nodes they're manufactured on, I think, you know, AMD has a much stronger roadmap. So it's definitely a strong read across for AMD on the CPU front.
1: Anton Skriban of New Street Research back on Bloomberg Tech. Thank you very much. Coming up on the show, Scribe Therapeutics, the company behind gene editing CRISPR technology, IPO today. And look who's joining the show, Scribe Therapeutics co-founder, scientific advisor, Jennifer Doudna. That's next. This is Bloomberg Tech.
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0: Jennifer Doudna won the Nobel Prize for pioneering gene editing technology CRISPR. Today, Scribe Therapeutics, the company she co-founded, just raised $128.7 million in its IPO for a much bigger ambition, using CRISPR to prevent heart disease. Scribe Therapeutics co-founder and scientific advisor Jennifer Doudna is with us now. I've been reading so deeply about this. I think the best place to start is that your lead therapy aims to lower LDL cholesterol with just a single treatment, but distinct and unlike earlier gene editing approaches, you say it does not permanently edit a patient's DNA. Explain why that's such an important distinction and move forward in the technology.
1: Well, great to be here, Ed. It's an exciting moment in gene therapies because, as you just said, Scribe Therapeutics has a strategy that involves what we call epi-editing. It means making changes in DNA that aren't permanent, but alter the production of proteins. And we think this is an incredibly important moment in the field because it means we can now use this therapy safely and effectively for common disease.
0: Jennifer, may I ask, you know, in any IPO, there's obviously a reason to do it and raise the proceeds. Right now, where are you in the cycle and the process, and what will you use those proceeds for?
1: Well, Scribe Therapeutics is a clinical stage company. We're already in our phase one trial for the first indication. The funds that are raised today will help move that forward and progress these therapies so that they can be deployed much more widely.
0: At the start of our conversation, you explained the technology difference. When it comes to regulators, how important is that distinction going to be versus the sort of permanent editing of one's DNA?
1: Well, Scribe is a company that was really founded on great science and has an amazing scientific team. They've invested the last several years in improving the technology to the point where it's safe and effective to treat disease as a strategy for making non-permanent changes in DNA. So we think that this is going to be an effective way to prevent cardiovascular disease in the future that will
0: right.
1: be so safe that you can provide it much more broadly.
0: That's what we're talking about. You know, let's bring it back to basics, heart disease. And it's amazing, you know, millions of people across America and across the world take statins, right? Every single day. But then, you know, there's a lot of evidence, a lot of data to support that then they stop. This is a one single treatment that you're working towards. And I wonder just how important that will be for the behaviors of the patients receiving it.
1: Right. We think about this a lot. I think it's very interesting to think about a way of treating or preventing disease that doesn't require taking a pill every day, right? That is really effectively a one or few time treatment that means that people are free of having to remember to take a pill and they don't have to worry about those kinds of side effects. It's a really interesting moment where I think we're going to see a real change in the way that medicine is delivered in the future.
0: When the Bloomberg Tech audience hear the phrase gene editing, you know, inevitably people have concern, right? What is it that from a safety perspective that they need to understand?
1: Well, the CRISPR technology is built around a strategy for targeting DNA precisely. With any technology, there's always risk. But I think what's exciting about Scribe's approach is that they've invested several years in ensuring that their strategy, this epi-editing approach, is really, truly safe and effective for the indications they're going after. And as we discussed before, this is not a technology now that makes a permanent change to DNA. And I think that's a real difference.
0: You had one of the most interesting and engaging conversations I've listened to this year with Bloomberg's Emily Chang on the circuit. And you talked about AI, and you had a level of skepticism about where AI really is today across drug discovery, its utility in your field. I know it's not been that many weeks or months, but have you changed your mind? Do you still hold that position on the limits of AI in your field right now?
1: Look, I think AI is an incredible tool. It's an amazing technology that allows scientists now to accelerate the kinds of work that we do. That being said, it doesn't replace scientists. We still need innovators. We still need creative people. We still need the new ideas that come out of left field. And we don't see that with AI. We see it being a great way to accelerate our ideas and make it possible to do things faster. And I think it's a great partnership.
0: Jennifer, bear with me if you would, but we have some headlines that are just crossing that right now Scribe is indicated to open at about $29 a share. The IPO priced at 15. So interesting, because this was a difficult environment for biotech IPOs. We're also learning that the allocation, about 75% of the shares to just 10 investors. Reflect on that. I mean, this must mean a lot to you, but clearly, you know, investors are very receptive to this.
1: I think our investors really get this technology. They understand what's different about what Scribe is doing. They understand the quality of this team, its leadership, and its commitment to real science. And that's what we're seeing, I think, reflected in the marketplace.
0: Scribe Therapeutics co-founder Jennifer Doudna, thank you very much for your time here on Bloomberg Tech. A story I just want to bring you real quick in the markets. BlackRock began marketing $12.3 billion of high-grade bonds to fund a Meta data center project, testing investor appetite. This as concerns grow about excessive AI infrastructure spending. A source told Bloomberg the bonds are being offered by Sopapila Investor, holding company tied to BlackRock, and JP Morgan Chase and Morgan Stanley are running the offering, which is expected to price next week. Okay, coming up, as Starship prepares for another attempt at its 13th test flight, SpaceX reshapes its launch business, turning away some would-be Falcon 9 customers. We're going to explain it next. This is Bloomberg Tech.
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0: It's time for Talking Tech. First up, the EU escalated a probe against TikTok, accusing it of failing to protect the safety and privacy of teen users. The commission said TikTok's custom accounts for users under 18 can be easily found and viewed by other people online, which goes against the bloc's content moderation rulebook. Plus, SoftBank is considering an acquisition of Gravis Robotics in an effort to target the AI technologies underpinning robotics, according to sources. A deal could ultimately value Gravis at more than $500 million. And SAP reported stronger than expected cloud growth as more customers adopt AI-powered enterprise software. Bloomberg spoke with CEO Christian Klein earlier about that, but also how AI tokens are now managed like any other business expense.
1: In the R&D costs, you see, a higher token consumption as we are using AI to code additional features, but especially now additional agents. But vice versa, you also see a huge productivity increase of 30%. Obviously, we are also managing tokens as part of our cost budget. Yeah, you have a headcount budget, you have a third-party budget, and you have tokens. So our managers in R&D, in the go-to-market space, they have one budget, and they have to manage that also according to the productivity assumptions we reflected in the budget.
0: After two postponements, all eyes are on SpaceX's Starship test flight today. The mission includes upgraded Starlink satellites that will intentionally burn up during re-entry. The launch comes as SpaceX makes a major strategic bet on Starship. Bloomberg's learned the company is already turning away some potential Falcon 9 customers beyond 2028 as it shifts resources to its next generation rocket. That's all according to sources. Bloomberg's Sana Pashankar broke the story and joins us now. Really interesting to work with you on this one. There's a lot of detail in there, right? Tell us about what we've learned, SpaceX's attitude is to those satellite companies coming to them wanting either a dedicated ride on Falcon 9 or a rideshare ride. What do we know?
2: So what we know and what we've been hearing from sources and customers is essentially that SpaceX is fully booked through 2028 and they're turning away customers for dedicated Falcon 9 launches past that time point. So a dedicated launch is when a satellite company will buy the entire rocket and launch multiple of their satellites to orbit. And they're also turning away customers for their rideshare missions, which is when multiple satellite operators can all, you know, put one or two satellites and hitch a ride to orbit to test satellites, or if they only need a couple to get to space. This is a really big deal. For a long time, Falcon 9 has commanded a near monopoly on the launch industry. It launches more than any other rocket in the world. So

0: Hey guys, welcome back to Bloomberg Tech. It's been a jittery week, at least through the lens of technology markets. The Nasdaq 100 on a five-day basis or over the course of the trading week is down about 0.8%, but it's actually on track for two straight weeks of declines, something that hasn't happened since the end of March, and the index itself at its lowest level since the first week of May. A lot of that's the earnings story. There has been a lot in the world of AI about security incidents, about the debate on closed versus open, and a lot of industry moves as well. CapEx in AI infrastructure has been a dominant theme. But it really is on the AI and software side where we focus. Major tech leaders took to social media to tout the benefits of open weight AI models in a letter signed by NVIDIA, Meta, Microsoft, Andreessen Horowitz, and many others. This comes as Moonshot's Kimi K3 has been shaking the AI industry just this week, spurring discourse on China potentially using U.S. technology to get ahead in the AI race. Michelle Guider, CEO of the Crack Institute for Tech Diplomacy at Purdue and also a former Assistant Secretary of State for Global Public Affairs under the first Trump administration, writes the U.S. won't be able to win the AI race simply by limiting China's technology, and joins us now. And frankly, that's where the debate is. You know, you will have seen the headlines this morning and the open letter essentially on open weight. The timing of that, there must be a reason for it.
1: Well, what I think you're actually seeing, Ed, is a really good example of Silicon Valley and Washington, D.C. talking past each other. Because if you look at that letter, the real debate isn't about open weight models. It's about Chinese open weight models, which unfortunately are the most available, most price effective option that's on the table right now, and especially for a lot of new businesses and startups that are trying to build their AI stacks. And so the real debate is on Chinese open weight models. And the problem there is we know that presents national security risk. We know it presents corporate risk, given all that we know about Chinese technology being untrustworthy. It's why we've banned Huawei. It's why we banned and then had to restructure TikTok. It's why there's legislation moving through the House right now about banning connected vehicles that are coming from China. And so there's a pattern here. And I think the focus on what do we ban versus what do we keep open is actually a misplaced focus by both the private sector and the U.S. government. The focus should be on how do we turbocharge America's open weight ecosystem so we have a world-class, robust, really price-effective offering for the rest of the world so we can diffuse American AI as fast as possible, and not only overseas, but here at home.

0: For businesses are trying to grow.
1: I on the here at home bit, you know, I've read the open letter as many times as I could before we came to air. And I'm thinking, what is the concern? What catalyzed them writing it and putting it out? One take is the concern that Washington just over-regulates open source models, right, in a way that is detrimental to American interests. Where do you sort of sit on that debate?
0: Yeah, well, I think it's because open weight models, cheaper open weight models, have become really core to a lot of how businesses are developing their AI stacks. As you mentioned earlier, we just saw a big tech wipeout, $890 billion, because AI is really expensive. Everybody's looking to see if we can keep up with this spending bubble. And so the cheaper, good enough versions are really important for a private sector to be building their AI stacks. The problem is it comes from an adversary. And there is no really robust U.S. trusted alternative to the Chinese open weight models that we're seeing. And then the Kimi 3 launch this week catalyzed our awareness of that. And so the debate now is not really just open weight. It's Chinese open weight. And can we get an American alternative out there fast?
1: So NVIDIA CEO Jensen Huang did a sort of an extended interview with Axios and basically said, you know, the top lines are that the Chinese models are excellent, and that the open source models that are excellent too should be used. And so, you know, based on your line of argument that the risk is too great if the open model comes from an economic adversary, it comes down to how influential is Jensen Huang with this administration?
0: Well, I actually think it comes down to how fast can we turbocharge an American open weight ecosystem. Look, all the right things that he's saying and other Silicon Valley leaders are saying makes sense if you're looking at this purely through an innovation and a commercial lens. It makes a world of sense. If you then factor in the communist adversary lens, the risk calculus looks a whole lot different. And that's why these technologies are different. Look, we just spent, Ed, the better part of a decade with businesses thinking about how they decouple and they de-risk from China because of the supply chain risk, the financial risk, the corporate risk, the national security risk. And now we're talking about entrenching Chinese technology into the very foundation of our American companies' AI stacks. Like, that makes no sense. And so how do we focus instead on getting trusted American AI, cheap, effective, price-effective AI into the hands of American companies and as much of the world as possible? That's where the focus needs to go.
1: Let's go back to the beginning. You know, your argument through the lens of policy research, reflecting on your time in government, is that at the end of the day, America won't win the AI race by restricting China. So you indicate that America needs to be proactive in its own approach, get its own house in order. How far does today's action go? What else needs to be done?
0: Yeah, I think, look, the president has this great group on his PCAST, this presidential advisory board with a bunch of technology leaders. I think they should get in a room as quickly as possible and figure out how they go on offense really quickly with American open weight AI. And by the way, get all of our allies on board, because even if we ban and limit the use of Chinese technology, Chinese AI models here, if we're using AI models from America here, but the rest of the world is running on a Chinese AI stack, it's still a problem for us. And so I think they can rally around that. And look, we have a lot of lessons. When I was at the State Department, Huawei was a threat across the world. And there's a lot of lessons to be learned there. And a big lesson is that we're not going to win on principle. We're going to win on price. So how right do we get much more cost-effective, trusted American AI open weight models out into the world now?
1: We're showing a post from Director Kratsios from a couple of days ago. We covered that story, the accusation that Kimi K3 was distilled from an Anthropic model and used illegally NVIDIA Blackwell systems. We've been over that, but just pointing that out, that Mr. Kratsios is also the co-chair of PCAST, along with David Sachs. Jensen's on PCAST, for example. Michelle Guider, CEO of the Crack Institute for Tech Diplomacy at Purdue, back on Bloomberg Tech. Thank you very much. So coming up, the AI race also shifts to speed. AMD and Cerebras unveil a new partnership, and Cerebras CEO Andrew Feldman joins us next. Fast inference. This is Bloomberg Tech.

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0: shares of Cerebras Systems, they're down about 10% right now. They had jumped yesterday on some news that AMD is teaming up with Cerebras Systems on a new server designed to slash response times, taking direct aim at NVIDIA. Joining us to explain the deal, the technology, Andrew Feldman, co-founder and CEO of Cerebras Systems. So this is how it's going to work. You basically have a Helios server and a Cerebras server in combination.
1: That's right.
0: How is that going to work, and what is the sort of split on the workload?
1: Sure. Good to be back, Ed. Thanks for having me. The way to think about it is that the inference problem is comprised of two parts. We call the first part processing the prompt, and we call the second part generating the answer. And yep. Those two parts of the problem have very different computational requirements. And that opens the door to address them with two different machines. The processing of the prompt, the analyzing the query, that part is a problem that can be parallelized. And for that type of work, GPUs are very, very good. And Helios will be the best. The second part of the work, which is generating the answer at extraordinary speeds, Cerebras is the best in the world, bar none. And so by bringing these two solutions together so that the Helios processes the prompt, Cerebras generates the answer, we create a single inference flow that is the fastest in the world and has this extraordinary throughput.
0: Andrew, I'm not trying to I'm not trying to make a scandal or a negative out of it. But like for you, like how does the sales channel work, right? So AMD has like this pipeline of projects, and those that infrastructure is like, okay, we're going to use Helios systems, but now they can also get the Cerebras server alongside it. How have you guys agreed to split the revenues? How have you guys agreed to do this in a way that is economically equitable? It's a really interesting deal.
1: Sure. I think speed makes markets bigger, right? It doesn't make markets smaller. This isn't about carving up something that's a fixed size, right? Fast inference is productive inference. And where AI is productive, people are willing to spend more and more and more. And so the first application of this solution will be in the Cerebras Cloud. And that will be later this year, and shortly thereafter, it will be available more generally. I think we have an enormous backlog. They have an enormous backlog. I think we have customers around the world who are demanding fast inference at extraordinary scale.
2: Right.
1: And the solution we're building is head and shoulders above anything else.
0: I find the technology approach like really interesting. You know, the parallel example is NVIDIA and Grok with a Q and Grok 3 LPX. And like in that case, it's integration of the Grok system into the same server design, right? You didn't take that approach. Did you talk about that? Like, you know, what were the options on the table?
1: Well, we don't quite know what NVIDIA is doing. They haven't really delivered it to market yet, and so we are interested to see how that works out. What we were able to do, because we use open standards-based technology for our I/O, we were able to build a solution with AMD quickly and easily. Because we sort of support open standards. Remember, we've also done this with Trainium from AWS. And so we adopted the same approach, that by being open, by being standards-based, right, half the leading chip makers, AMD, AWS with Trainium, are now using our solution in a disaggregated approach for high-speed inference delivery. So I think the answer is by being open and by being standards-based, we can rapidly partner with other members of the ecosystem.
0: You've also been a busy guy. We were talking off air about how busy everything is. You know, you just did a very big IPO. Kind of interesting to know, like, who approached who? Whose idea was this?
1: Look, I've known Lisa for a long time. She was CEO when my last company was acquired by AMD. I've right. watched sort of her do extraordinary things with that company. The returns over her tenure as CEO are mind-boggling. And so we are in constant communication. We are close with her CTO, Mark Papermaster. These are people we've known for decades. And so we're in constant communication, talking about how we might collaborate, what we might do together. And this was an idea that emerged from those discussions and made perfect sense.
0: In the NVIDIA Grok with a Q example, which I appreciate, not your company, like it's completely separate, but you know, the mechanism was an acqui-hire. As you know, prior to your IPO, we reported at Bloomberg that some of the fabless chip names held talks or expressed interest in also acquiring Cerebras prior to its listing. Did you discuss any of those kind of mechanisms with Lisa about the merits of her making an equity investment or some of the structures that AMD has deployed in other of their arrangements?
1: Sure. AMD has been an equity investor for quite some time. They were an investor in some of our mid and later stage rounds, and so we have been talking with them and engaged in discussions on how we might work together for a long time, as we are with many of the players. And that's the advantage of being open. That's the advantage of, right. of not being a walled garden. That's the advantage of not having a proprietary IO technology, but using standards based high speed Ethernet technology, we can engage with AMD, we can engage with AWS, we could engage with Google, we could engage with anybody who builds a part that would integrate into an extraordinary right. solution.
0: Andrew, really quickly, I had a long conversation with SK Group Chair Che Tae Wan very recently, and he said basically the difference between China's approach to AI and the US is China's going for the lowest dollar per token, whereas America's still in a place where it's focused on the highest quality tokens. From the non-HBM standpoint, would you kind of weigh in on that?
1: Yeah, we don't use HBM, and that's one of the real advantages we have. So we can generate tokens for less because we're not dependent on this sort of supply chain constrained part.
0: Right.
1: I think it's unclear whether the Chinese model makers are actually developing for less or piggybacking on technology that other people have invented.
0: Right.
1: I think that's an open question, one I don't have the answer to. But I know there's some very strongly held views that they are stealing, distilling. I'm not sure. But what I do know is I don't understand their cost to build these models.
0: Right. Interesting.
1: You know, OpenAI is one of our larger customers. We do have an understanding of the amount of compute they need to build, and we have an understanding of the amount of compute that other frontier U.S. labs have. We don't really have an understanding of what the cost is. So the question is really, are they making lower-cost AI because they're borrowing other people's technology, or do they have some really interesting inventions that allow them to make AI for less? That's an open question, and one that relates to your previous segment and what we should do about right. that if it is the case.
0: And very, very quickly, you've seen the letter this morning, leaders in U.S. technology emphasizing America's need to focus on open weight. Do you have a viewpoint on that?
1: Look, I think right now the market's been made by OpenAI with a fast follow by Anthropic. And they have invested an enormous amount of money, a mind-boggling amount of money, and they have made this market. And I think the followers, both from China and others, are trying to capture this with a fast follow strategy. And I think it's unclear to me what the right approach is. I think right. obviously we want lower cost AI. What we can control at Cerebras is by building, like we're doing with AMD, solutions that deliver more tokens per unit power that deliver more tokens per dollar. They deliver those tokens faster, so they're more productive. So you can pay more, right? The problem isn't that tokens are expensive. The problem is that it's hard to measure how much productivity you're getting from tokens. And what we know is that when you make things faster, they drive up productivity. And so these are the dimensions we can work on, Ed, and we're diligently working on them every day.
0: Andrew Feldman, Cerebras Systems co-founder and CEO, thank you very much. Coming up, Viking Global admits it's missing out on the AI trade. This is Bloomberg Tech.
2: 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Today's top interviews from around.

0: investors told clients that its conservative position on the sector was a, quote, missed opportunity. The firm's flagship hedge fund gained just 2.6% in the first half of the year, trailing peers with greater AI exposure like Coatue. And yet the firm doesn't plan to change course. Bloomberg's Hema Palmer broke the story. So they're sticking to their guns, but the performance is trailing their peers.
1: Yeah, so really interesting stance from Viking Global. This is a hedge fund that manages $56 billion. And they're taking a divergent view from what we're seeing from many of their peers that are really jumping on this AI beta market. And meanwhile, Coatue really a lot more cautious, not partaking in a lot of these stocks. And we're seeing this in their performance with their hedge fund up about 7.5 in the second quarter, but still only up 2.6 for the full year so far. And that's a great degree less than many of their competitors.
0: So if they're not budging and they acknowledge kind of the performance and a missed opportunity, is it that they see some opportunity in their current positioning that's going to change their fortunes?
1: So they're very concerned about the risks that they see in the market. So they're concerned that we could see potentially a correction, some sort of sudden shock that curbs buying of these stocks that are highly popular. They're worried about the valuations that they're seeing. So they do partake in some AI investments. They are a buyer of Samsung, which has worked out really well for them. But a lot of their portfolio is in other things like consumer, financials, industrials. And some of those stocks, some of those trades really aren't working as well as they would hope. Some of them, the firm says to investors, is potentially being unfairly considered an AI loser.
0: Very quick, Hema. Historically, good performance of Viking or bad performance?
1: You know, historically strong performance. And because of their cautious tone a couple years ago in 2020 and 2021, that saved them from a lot of the troubles we saw amongst their peers in 2022 when we saw that stock market crash when it came to tech stocks and private valuations. Right. And now it saved them then. Investors may be hoping if there's a correction in the future, it'll save them today.
0: Bloomberg's Hema Palmer with a must-read. Thank you very much. That does it for this edition of Bloomberg Tech. What a week. More tech earnings coming up next week. This is what it looks like. Recap on the pod. I really recommend some of the conversations throughout today's show. This is Bloomberg Tech.
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0: Good noon, everyone. It's Bloomberg Money on personal finance, on retirement, on wealth management as well. Scarlett Fu and Tom King, thank you for being with us today. A great set of people coming up. But first, we got to talk a Fed meeting next week, and it's got to have something to do with my personal finance. I don't know what yet.
1: They're going to talk about inflation. It's definitely going to come up.
0: Are they going to raise rates?
1: Some people think so.
0: The rate market this week, talk about first personal finance, the rate market this week, what does it exactly do to the housing market?
1: It makes it more expensive if you're looking to get a mortgage. Mortgage rates have creeped back up again.
0: And of course, the whole thing here is everything's getting more expensive. We've talked about this for week after week, but the fact
1: is, gas prices are more expensive now because of oil.
0: It was an eventful week.
1: It certainly was.
0: To say the least.
1: Topped by the fact that LeBron James is going to the Philadelphia 76ers.
0: Get the clock up. That took, folks, 18 seconds.
1: We're
0: going
1: to
0: rip up the script right now. We turn to Akron, Ohio's Nikki Waller here. You almost canceled being on the show, right?
2: Yeah, I had to drive to Philly.
0: Are you going to Philly? Did you just assume and go back to Cleveland?
2: I was hoping. I mean, what a great pre-retirement move.
0: The control room's going, what in God's name are they doing on Bloomberg Money? Here's what we're doing. Edward Yardeni is in the building. It's incredibly important to speak to Ed Yardeni. He is optimistic about the roaring 20s. He is optimistic that the bond vigilantes won't get us. Scarlett?
1: And later this hour, we'll speak with Tricia Scarlatta.
0: She's exactly due to the housing market.
1: It makes it more expensive if you're looking to get a mortgage. Mortgage rates have creeped back up again.
0: And of course, the whole thing here is everything's getting more expensive. We've talked about this for week after week, but the fact
1: is, gas prices are more expensive now because of oil.
0: It was an eventful week.
1: It certainly was.
0: To say the least.
1: Topped by the fact that LeBron James is going to the Philadelphia 76ers.
0: Get the clock up. That took, folks, 18 seconds. We're
1: going to
0: rip up the script right now. We turn to Akron, Ohio's Nikki Waller here. You almost canceled being on the show, right?
2: Yeah, I had to drive to Philly.
0: Are you going to Philly? Did you just assume and go back to Cleveland?
2: I was hoping. I mean, what a great pre-retirement move.
0: The control room's going, what in God's name are they doing on Bloomberg Money? Here's what we're doing. Edward Yardeni is in the building. It's incredibly important to speak to Ed Yardeni. He is optimistic about the roaring 20s. He is optimistic that the bond vigilantes won't get us. Scarlett?
1: And later this hour, we'll speak with Tricia Scarlatta. She's head of education savings at J.P. Morgan Asset Management. Just a few more weeks to go before it's back to school, so saving for college and all things 529 are top of mind.
0: And I love her because she's got huge enthusiasm. Most people in education are boring, boring, boring, boring. And Tricia just kills it. I mean, there's a real enthusiasm there about taking hundreds of thousands of dollars from us.
1: Well, you know, I mean, she's got to be the cheerleader for everyone saving.
0: Data check. Let's do the stocks. Scarlett Fu cross asset now. The stock market, and it's good to see that. We see it with the Dow up sprightly. The NASDAQ follows up into that huge earnings week next week. That'll be a theme of Bloomberg this weekend.
1: Absolutely. You've got the hyperscalers reporting after Alphabet reported this week, but the S&P is still headed for its second straight weekly loss. The bond sell-off takes a bit of a breather here, but the 10-year yield near 4.7% is the highest since January of 2025. So it goes back to that idea of inflation once again.
0: I mean, it's away from retirement, but confidence building, this was a difficult week.
1: I would agree with that. I would agree with that. But as you mentioned, we have the bunch of central bank meetings before, you know, we get to see what happens. And the dollar's a little changed.
0: Damian Sassauer today said, critically, it is the Fed is the central banker to the world.
1: Absolutely. Absolutely.
0: Let's look at our first discussion here with good Bloomberg people. Nikki Waller is with us from Personal Finance. We're going to get to two important stories there in a moment. Stacey Vanek Smith with us today as well. Everybody's Business, her wonderful podcast. And David Gurr has chosen to be with us. And this is after driving by Red's in Maine. You came all the way back
3: for
0: Red's
3: this.
0: Lobster in Maine.
3: I had to be here.
0: The line there is like the Odyssey,
3: it's like
0: right?
3: A mile long. I was driving an Odyssey, as it was. But anyway, yes, it is like
1: the Honda Odyssey.
0: Good to have you here. This came up this week out of the blue. And we're totally, we don't do scripts here. David doesn't know what I'm going to throw him.
3: I don't.
0: Gridlock.
3: Gridlock.
0: Are we rooting for gridlock in 2027?
3: Oh, that's a great question. In Washington or just broadly speaking?
0: Broadly speaking, but in Washington, the Washington that David Gurr covers.
3: I think we're facing a lot of gridlock here as we get closer and closer to the election. Look, there's talk here of a government shutdown in October of this year. We just had this vote on a war powers resolution in the House. We saw four Republicans come over to join their Democrats on the other side of the aisle. I think that people are aware of the fact that given the pressures that we're seeing overseas, now manifest in domestic pressures as well. It's unlikely that we're going to see a lot of movement in Washington.
1: Well, speaking of domestic pressures, tariffs are back, David. And despite President Trump's claim that other countries pay for it, the duties are all basically borne by American companies and, at the end of the day, American consumers.
3: Absolutely right. So we see the president using Section 301 of that Trade Act of 1974 to impose 10 to 12.5% tariffs on 60 countries, and more perhaps are on the way here. Look, it's an interesting moment at which this is happening. You're going to talk about inflation, I'm sure, over the course of the show. We know that these are going to be inflationary. It is a choice, to say the least, that the administration is doing this as they look at this war in the Middle East widening and lasting longer than they thought it would be. I think it's still incumbent upon them to try to make the sale, to explain to the American people why this is the route that they're going down.
1: Yeah.
3: These latest tariffs on human rights grounds, at least in name, and we'll see sort of if the American people.
0: I think Scarlett, people are numbed. We're benumbed into the summer.
1: They're accustomed to a lot of things flying around, absolutely. But it is a picture of economic anxiety. And yeah. You see it in the price action. And Nikki, it's fascinating to see how people respond, especially young people, which is a real picture of extremes, right? You've got financial nihilism on the one end, and then you've got what some people are calling retirement maxing on the other end.
4: Yes, we took a look this week at this cohort of Gen Z who are not the ones on prediction markets, who are not the ones taking these YOLO bets in the stock market, but instead they are, and we use this with our tongue in cheek a little bit, retirement maxing. And they're putting away money into savings rather than spending in the moment, sometimes even ignoring their credit card bills. Most of them not yet, because we're talking about people under 30. Yeah, that'll take care of your excess income real quick.
0: Your maxing goes beanie.
4: But yeah, people putting into IRAs and their 401ks as much as they can because they don't know what's coming ahead.
1: Right, and this idea that they're not even spending on themselves because they're just saving in every way. Stacey, you've written about and you've talked about on your podcast this idea that Americans are spending less time on enjoying themselves, on spending for themselves, recreational products. There's something called funflation taking place.
5: Yes, there's a little bit of funflation taking place because things have gotten so expensive. Obviously, since the pandemic, we've spent a lot more money on experiences rather than just goods. We've tended to spend on services. Demand for services is up. Prices for services are up. Even going to see the Odyssey this weekend could cost a lot of money. The tickets for IMAX are on sale in the secondary market for several hundred dollars. Mm-hmm. But this, I mean, if you have kids, for instance, just going out for ice cream, just going out, you know, to movie and pizza can easily go into the
0: house. You're a top tick $200 in Brooklyn once going to the movies,
3: well,
0: right?
3: You could have a whole meal at the movies.
0: The whole meal and all that. Stacey, I got to ask you, I talked to Nashville today. I talked to Austin, Texas. You know Boise cold with Micron and the boom there. I mean, part of this nation has explosively boom cities, don't they?
5: Oh, yeah. Yeah, I grew up in Boise, and right now everyone's talking about the Micron millionaires. So Micron is based in
0: Boise. Should we congratulate you?
5: I tragically am not a Micron millionaire. It's true, I did. I went into journalism. I don't know what I was thinking. But yeah, I mean, it's one of the biggest employers in the state. It's been making chips since 1972. A lot of ups and downs, but now, thanks to AI, I mean, it's going nuts.
0: I want to get this in. It's just too important. We do personal finance. We do retirement. We do wealth management. And Nikki Waller and Suzanne Woolley have, without question, the essay of the day. It comes from Marlon over at Fidelity. I was shocked at the chart, the jump condition in healthcare costs for retirees.
4: Yeah, it is absolutely. It's been rising for years. And what we're seeing is that if you are retiring this year, your health costs that you will pay out of pocket, if you're a couple, it's up to $371,000. That is an almost 8% jump from last year.
0: Isn't it supposed to be almost like free, like $15,000?
1: Yeah, no, that doesn't happen anymore. And if you're a Gen Xer like David Guru and myself, you're also thinking about paying for your parents' care and saving for your kids' college tuition at the same time. So this just adds to it. We'll be working forever.
3: Incredibly daunting. Yes, I agree.
0: Okay, David Gura, thank you so much. Thank you for coming in today.
3: Nice to have you, Tom.
0: Next time, bring something from Reds up in Maine with you. Stacey Vanek Smith, Nikki Waller, thank you so much as well. You know, I look at this, and I know the theme of the show. It should be called Bloomberg Inflation. I mean, it should be the
1: You know,
0: title
1: we could do a
0: show.
1: Rebrand.
0: But this has been a really stressful week. I mean, I'm sorry. Wednesday, it was like vibrating.
1: I know, but it's calmed down a little bit here on this Friday. And, you know, next week we've got a lot to look ahead to, especially this hyperscaler earnings, because it looks like AI is driving this entire economy
0: right
1: now.
0: And everybody involved with Bloomberg Money, retirement, wealth management, they all own it, don't they?
1: We all own it in one way or another.
0: We're going to talk about that. We have a wonderful lineup here. Coming up, Edward Yardeni of Yardeni Research. He is definitive across the linkage of economics into the markets. He is a true decade optimist. Ed Yardeni on these roaring 20s. From New York City, it is Bloomberg Money.
1: Anyone seeing Odyssey this weekend?
3: You're going to go?
0: I'm not seeing
3: IMAX,
0: though.
3: No.
2: What about you?
3: Maybe I'll go with my brother.
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0: Bloomberg Money, a perfect Friday in New York City. We had someone in from Austin today, Scarlett, 105
1: degrees.
0: 105 degrees, they said, in Austin, some of the South. You know, you expect it as well, but did you get your utility bill for last month?
1: I don't want to look at it.
0: I looked at it last night. It was painful.
1: Yeah. Triple digits?
0: Afterthought had the air conditioning 24/7 for 30 days in a row. Let's do this. Let's look at inflation. Look at our optimism within the markets. Joining us now, Definitive on Wall Street, it's C.J. Lawrence. Just a few years ago, he helped invent the synthesis of economics into stock market analysis. Ed Yardeni joins us, Yardeni Research. Ed, we got a one-hour conversation we're going to cram in here. I got to first go to the therapy that's needed as you go to retirement, which is you've got Max, Chloe, Cooper, and Bailey at the Yardeni house. It's a four-dog night.
2: Yeah, it certainly is. It's their King Charles Cavaliers and their couch potato dogs.
1: I love those.
2: They're always on the couch and they're sleeping.
0: What do the kennel fees do? I mean, the vet bill must be just like seriously off the chart.
2: Yeah, but you know, you have to get health insurance for your dogs. I mean, it's
0: that's your Bloomberg Money advice.
2: Yeah, that's my advice. Thank you very much.
0: Why is Ed Yardeni here? Let me go to the chart right now. Pull up an important chart here. Coming out of COVID, and in October of 22, a guy named Ankampora in the chart area and Yardeni in the economics and finance said, courage, buy here. What did you see in October 22 that gives you continued confidence in the market?
2: Well, October 22 was a very strange bear market. Usually bear markets are associated with recessions. There was no recession. As a matter of fact, at the time, I kept saying that we are experiencing the most widely anticipated recession of all times that just isn't going to happen. It was the Godot recession, if you will. I just kept betting on the resilience of the economy. And so I kind of viewed the bear market as the aberration rather than the economy, which remained very strong. The earnings were holding up reasonably well. So I kind of viewed that as a panic attack. Now, look, there were good reasons for concerns. The Fed was raising interest rates from 0 to 5.5% on the Fed funds rate. The bond yield was going up. Oil prices got a big spike. And yet the resilience of the economy came through remarkably well. We were betting on that, and we're still betting on the resilience of the economy.
1: Yeah, so I want to take it to what we are seeing right now, because you said bond yields were going up, oil prices are going up. That's exactly what's happening now. The stock market has kind of slowed down a little bit. So the parallels between then and now, one could say, is noteworthy.
2: Well, there's definitely parallels, but one of the big differences is earnings. We've got what I call, you know, everybody talks about FOMO, fear of missing out. Mm-hmm. I'm talking about FEMO, and that is fabulous earnings momentum. That we didn't have that back in 2022. And it was really at the end of 2022, right. November, that we suddenly had ChatGPT and AI revolution just starting.
0: Right. And the arc of this, and I just finished Justin Baer's wonderful book on Ned Johnson and, you know, the industry from ERISA 1974 forward. My basic take is we've rationalized in ownership of bonds, mm-hmm. which has been really difficult since 21 as well. Is the basic psychology of retirement now afraid of stocks?
2: I don't think so. I think actually quite the opposite. I think a lot of my friends are retiring. We're the baby boomers. I'm still working for a living because I don't play golf, so I don't know what I would do with myself.
0: And
2: by the way, I get seasick on cruises. My friends are all going on cruises. They used to go one every 3 years. Now they go three a year. And I get text messages from them saying, I don't know what you're doing, but keep this market going up because we're spending money like crazy and our net worth keeps going up.
0: And Eric Belchunas last week, Scarlett, was brilliant on this, saying the stock market's become the American retirement system.
2: It absolutely has. Do you know that the baby boomers have $90 trillion, trillion, not billions, trillion dollars of net worth? And by the way, there's still some people left from the so-called silent generation, older than the baby boomers. They have $20 trillion. So we're talking over $100 trillion of retirement net worth assets for the largest generation ever. that is retiring.
1: Are they going to use that? Are they going to actualize that? Or are they going to just pass it on to their
2: heirs? Well, you know, the kids didn't listen, and we didn't like their friends, and they were noisy. So why leave them anything? Just spend like crazy.
3: Right.
2: But look, a lot of people have been talking about the K economy,
1: mm-hmm.
2: that, you know, the rich are getting richer, the poor are getting poorer. I think that's misses what's really going on, and that's the demography. We've got a very, very well-off baby boom generation, and they're helping their younger children and grandchildren. The affordability crisis is really old versus young. Retiring people, they don't really care if the Fed tightens. Retiring people really don't care much about the labor market because they're retired. All they really care about really is the stock market.
3: How should our audience of retirement, of personal finance, how should they synthesize the Fed madness? You and I remember when Arthur Burns had smoke coming out of the pipe and we interpreted that. Now we've got this parlor game.
2: Yeah.
3: How does Ed Yardeni filter that if it's for long-term investment?
2: Well, I think you focus on the economy. If you believe in the resilience of the economy, if you believe that the labor market is in balance, we got a 4.3% unemployment rate, which is awfully good. We have an inflation problem. The Fed is going to have to probably raise interest rates at least once, maybe a second time, maybe even a third time, according to where the two-year Treasury note yield is right now. I think you kind of grin and bear it and try to enjoy your retirement life, because I think the market will continue to defy the bears, because the economy will continue to defy the pessimists.
1: You were saying that the boomers don't care about the Fed raising rates. They're going to enjoy their retirement. I'm not a boomer. I'm a Gen Xer. So I got to work for longer.
2: Yeah.
1: And I'm wondering whether a higher for longer interest rates means that I have to rethink, reassess, pivot my investment strategy.
2: Well, the short answer is yes. But I'm not a big fan of the higher for longer idea about interest rates. I think interest rates are back to normal. In other words, 4 to 5% 10-year Treasury bond yield is a sign of a very healthy economy. It's a yield that made sense before the great financial crisis. The aberration, higher for longer implies we're going to be going back to closer to zero interest rates.
1: Mm-hmm.
2: This is it. This is
1: that was
2: good.
1: The abnormal.
2: Yeah. Now 6.5%, 7% mortgage rates seem awfully high to a lot of people compared to what?
3: Right.
2: Compared to where they were when the economy wasn't doing so well.
3: Ed, I know that you're seeing the Odyssey. I guess it's tonight. You're going to see
2: on Friday. Today.
3: They don't know that you were writing a newsletter in Sparta a few years ago. We all know that after the 1920s, roaring 20s, it wasn't pretty. What happens after the Yardeni roaring 20s of this 21st century?
2: Yeah, I'm trying to sort that out now. I think that if the roaring 2020s works, in other words, that the economy doesn't have a recession, the stock market continues to go up, I've got 10,000 on the S&P 500 by the end of the decade. If that works, there's no particular reason why it couldn't be the roaring 2030s. As a matter of fact, talking about a decade as roaring, that's what the stock market usually does during decades. There have only been a few decades where the market was just kind of flat, where it was a nothing kind of environment. And certainly that was the 1930s were terrible. The 1970s were no picnic. And then the period around the great financial crisis was. So we've had decades where you made nothing, but there have been lots of decades where the market's done very well, not just the 1920s.
3: Be nice to the 1970s. We had Bob Seger. So we got through it somehow. Ed Yardeni's with us, and we'll continue with us as well. Coming up, we'll talk to Dr. Yardeni here about, his personal finance, some of the perspective he sees in the day-to-day grind. Scarlett?
1: All right, coming up, we're going to be talking with Ed Yardeni. We're also going to talk about grad school and funding your education or your kids' education or your grandchildren's education.
3: I haven't thought about that.
1: Yeah, I know. Well, we're all going to be saving for a long time.
3: Well, it's Bloomberg Money. Good afternoon.
1: You almost said good morning, didn't you?
3: I almost said good morning. I can't. Good morning. Good morning. Good afternoon. Good afternoon. Good morning. Good afternoon.
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0: Bloomberg Money on social. LinkedIn, Twitter is the best way to find me and Scarlett also as well on YouTube. We get a lot of that out Saturday morning as well.
1: Not to mention Bloomberg.com/money, because that's our new vertical. And that's where all
0: it's very vertical.
1: Yes.
0: What's interesting, we have a horizontal too, which is called the surveillance nap. Okay.
1: There you go. We have Dr. Ed Yardeni, Yardeni Research President, here with us. And of course, on this program, we want to talk about personal finance. You are bullish on the equity market. You've long been bullish on the equity market. You talk about boomers, this generation that is feeling pretty good with the gains that they've seen. What would surprise other people about how you spend, how you save money, given what has happened?
2: Well, I found over the years that I can't really trade. I can't really manage my own money because I'm too busy doing my day job. And the other thing is, there's kind of a conflict of interest if my portfolio suddenly is sinking and turns me pessimistic, and then I'm writing pessimistic, and it's kind of just reflecting my own personal angst. So I try to basically stay in ETFs and keep things somewhat liquid, but also have stocks and bonds, but mostly in an ETF portfolio.
1: How far out do you go? How colorful do you get with your ETFs?
2: Well, you know, as I get older, I don't need bonds to go to for 30 years. Though maybe I should do that. Maybe
0: I think you should consider the triple leveraged all cash value. Yeah. That would be secure.
2: Yeah, but basically, I believe in the market. I believe that the S&P 500 has been awfully good, and even better has been the NASDAQ 100. Technology has been a leading sector in our economy.
1: Okay, so it looks like growth all the way for Dr. Ed Yardeni.
2: Yeah, and I think, a lot of these so-called Trump accounts probably will get invested that way.
1: All right, Ed Yardeni of Yardeni Research. Coming up next, we're going to speak with Tricia Scarlatta of J.P. Morgan Asset Management.
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0: Bloomberg Money. Good afternoon, everyone. Tom Keenan, Scarlett. We've got to do a data check. It's not as frenzy as Wednesday or Thursday, but, you know, there it is.
1: It's calmed down quite a bit. In fact, we started the day kind of unchanged, and now we're at session highs. The S&P 500 gaining 2/3 of 1%. For the week, however, we're still looking at 2 straight weeks of losses, and the VIX coming down to 17.5.
0: John Golub had Seaport. He had 34%, I believe it is, of SPX's next week earnings.
1: Huge number.
0: Cross asset is the way we roll. We look at equities, bonds, currencies, commodities. Oil pulls back. That's American oil from a 92 back to 88. DXY pretty much solid here. Strong dollar. Watched again over the weekend. And again, equity markets are up today.
1: All right. Well, you know, the thing that so many families save for, higher education, it's in trouble. Costs are out of control. Schools are closing, and Americans are increasingly questioning the return on investment of a college degree. This was the thrust of a Bloomberg News story written by Liam Knox, our education policy reporter, who finds himself in New York. So we brought him in. Thank you so much, Liam.
2: Thanks for having me.
1: So I want to focus on grad school programs, which you recently wrote about. Master's and PhD programs are in even bigger trouble than college programs as a whole. Why is that?
2: Well, there are many factors to that, but right now chief among them is President Donald Trump. The Trump administration has been working to reshape higher education in general, but you know, a kind of perfect storm of political threats has hit master's programs and PhD programs especially hard. There's the crackdown on student visa applicants and international students who make up a disproportionate amount of grad students in this country compared to undergrads. There is the curtailing of federal research money and the huge historic uncertainty around that relationship between the federal government and research universities, which are hitting grad programs especially hard, PhD programs in particular, but also master's programs, particularly in STEM fields. And then there's also new strict limits on federal lending for grad students who used to be able to borrow practically unlimited amounts of money to attend grad school and are now going to have some pretty strict new caps on that lending.
1: And a lot of people say that it was those uncapped loans that kind of fueled the rise of grad school programs, making them the cash cow for universities. I actually recently sat down with Ken Ruggiero of Ascent Funding about student borrowing from the private loan perspective, because they're a private lender. Let's take a listen.
3: In about 50 to 75% of the student situation, the private sector can support the student with all the borrowing they need at rates that are either a little less than the current federal loan or a little bit higher than the federal loan.
1: Why is there a difference in the rate that some private lenders would charge versus the federal government?
3: The federal government doesn't pull credit. Credit is priced relative to the expectation of repayment. So when there's a high expectation of repayment, then we can give very, very low interest rates, lower than the federal government.
1: Okay, so the economics are clearly changing for grad school. What are the schools themselves doing in response to this? How are they dealing with this?
2: Some of the wealthiest schools are able to kind of be more flexible, and some of them are actually setting up their own federal loan programs, or rather their own loan programs to replace federal lending streams. Yale did this, UPenn did this, I believe Harvard is doing it. Others are going to be hedging by enrolling more undergraduate students. The ones that can do that, that have deep applicant pools, big brand names, money to expand physically their campuses. Columbia is doing this, the University of Chicago, Dartmouth College. Other schools that don't have the same kinds of brand name recognition, they're setting up online programs, cheaper programs, and things like AI. But a lot of colleges are stretched too thin to really adapt and are going to really feel this hit them very hard financially.
1: All right. They're going to have to come up with some solution. Liam Knox, thank you so much. Our education.

0: policy reporter, normally in Washington, but here in New York for the day.
1: Came into the office.
0: He did.
1: Massive work from office. It's a whole new thing.
0: We appreciate it.
1: When we put Bloomberg Money together, one of the first names I said is we have to have Tricia Scarlatta on. She's head of education savings at J.P. Morgan. Boring, like articles and 529s in this. She brings an energy and verve to this agony like no one I know. We're thrilled she could join us today. Why is Wellesley $100,000
2: board
1: and tuition?
2: You started so nicely, Tom. I think, look, because people want to go there, because everybody sees, you know, kids on social media having a great time, and every kid wants to experience the same thing. When there's demand, people will pay.
1: So there's a top 100 schools, a top 250 schools?
2: Yeah, there's a top everything school. Don't you read? If you read, you could see there's top party schools, there's top schools for degrees, and there's top schools for experiences. So the competition is out there, and there are people that pay.
1: I mean, a school like Cornell or Wellesley, Scarlett, you look at it, what, 20 applicants and one gets in?
0: I mean, I think the ratio is a lot smaller than that.
2: I think it is a lot smaller.
0: That's nowhere close. Okay, my question is, given how much Wellesley or Cornell costs right now, 529 plans are meant to help people save to pay up for that. Do we need the 529 plans to do much more than what they're currently built to do?
2: No, I think if you're doing it the right way, I think...
0: What's the right way?
2: The right way is starting as early as possible, right? And so that's the problem is that most people just avoid it. The problem is life is expensive and it's hard to balance all these things. Retirement, saving for emergency, saving for college. But if you start early,
1: right,
2: and save often, you can do it. But the issue is people don't start early enough. They don't actually save and invest early enough. So I do think that they can help you get there, for sure. I think the responsibility of parents, though, mm-hmm. is also being realistic. Know what you can afford. Not everybody has to go to Wellesley.
1: Not everybody has to go to the fancy schools.
2: Exactly. Right. There's plenty of options.
1: What's the average school cost if we're talking about the drama of $100,000 to NYU Wellesley? What's the average cost in America?
2: Average private school today, they say, is $65,000. That's assuming somebody's getting aid.
1: We went out. We did a very careful survey here. Went out in the street. We dragged into the studio someone to talk about the future 18 years out. Let's listen.
3: For me, I have a six-month-old son.
0: Congratulations.
3: Thank you. And the team, college savings team, was calculating for me how much it could cost in 18 years to send him
1: to seven figures
3: to my alma mater, Penn, and they estimate it could cost $800,000. I think separating, right, you have your retirement money, which is still really important to continue saving for. What we see is a lot of families end up actually using their retirement money.
1: They borrow from it because they... $800,000, and I mean, you know, it's Gabriela Santos, of course, a force at J.P. Morgan, is well. So when you start, how do you start?
2: Well, if you want to pay for $800,000, you've got to be saving a couple thousand dollars a month. It's a lot of money.
1: Mm-hmm.
2: So how do you start? You start, like I said, when the baby's born.
1: Like 529s or programs?
2: Yeah, and I think you start when the baby is born. If you're expecting, look, my most favorite clients are the ones that are actually starting before they have a child, you know, and actually putting money away before they have
0: a child. Forget the wedding gifts. Just give us money for the kids.
2: I'll tell you, it's so true. So really, but here's the thing. You don't need to save 100%. Anything that you're putting away and investing is going to be less in debt in the future.
1: What you just heard there, folks, with Tricia Scarlatta, bronze it. This idea of saving for it all, particularly if you have multiple children.
0: Like you do. Fair.
1: Like, how you think that's funny? Bronze that. You don't have to do it all.
2: You don't have to do it all. But be educated. Understand, like you mentioned earlier, the return on investment.
0: Mm-hmm.
2: You know, think about what is the return? What is the degree? I'm not saying one degree is less valuable than another, but monetarily, there are differences. So really go into it, understanding what is the cost of this institution? What is the return going to be on that cost?
0: Right.
2: And look at state schools. There's plenty of options. Kids also go half the time. They'll start the first 2 years in a community school and then do another.
1: How California? That's what they do out west.
0: I know. Yeah. Well, it's a changing.
2: It's half the cost. It's half the cost if you do that. Mm-hmm. No one cares where you went. They just want to know where you got your degree from.
0: So this month also saw the introduction of the Trump accounts for babies. Does that change the saving hierarchy for parents? I mean, which do you prioritize if you can't put money into both?
2: So that's a really great question. I think a Trump account should be looked at as a wealth-building account, an early retirement plan. It should not really be looked at for an education savings plan. So for those who are going to get that seed money, you absolutely want to get that free money, that $1,000. Today, there's about 1.7 million people who have already gotten that, right? And so there's a lot more that are eligible. So you want to get that seed money for sure. But for people that have to make a choice between, do I put money in a Trump account for education or do I go 529? In my opinion, you go 529 because of the tax benefits for sure.
1: And then there's down the road. Let's look at Tricia Scarlatta writing in January here. It's a money must read for you this afternoon. 1 in 6. They owe federal student loans with an average of $39,400. It's $445 every month. Could go for other financial priorities. That's the reality, and some of those numbers are much, much higher for people.
2: People are just putting off a lot because they have this debt. So you're graduating college, you're earning an income, you can't move out, you can't move forward in life because you have this. And then you have, you know, parents who take on debt, take on more debt typically than the child, and they're delaying their retirement.
0: So another question here about 529, because I think there's a lot of misconceptions and misperceptions about it, too. It's a lot more flexible than people realize. I mean, Tom can use it for his grandchildren, too.
2: You
0: right?
2: absolutely can. And another difference between a Trump account and a 529, a Trump account has to be opened by a parent or a guardian. 529 account, anyone can open the account.
0: I could open one tomorrow if I wanted to go back to school.
2: Yes, and you can open one for my kids if you'd like. So, I mean, look, I think it's a lot of flexibility. And again, I think the misconception is that it's only for 2 and 4 year institutions. It's much wider now.
1: I just believe that Tricia Scarlatta has a statistic. How many people pay full boat?
2: Yeah, it's about 40-ish percent.
0: Probably 100% of our audience.
2: Yes.
1: Because, you know, you look at the FAFSA and you go, you're kidding me. And so then there you are, and if the kid can't put the puck in the net, like, I mean, you were full boat at Cornell for hockey, right?
0: Oh, clearly.
1: Clearly. But if you can't put the puck in the net, it's full boat.
2: It's full boat. It really is. And a lot of these schools, they, you know, you get schools like Villanova, Boston College, you know, they don't need to give any money because there are so many people lined up that want to go there. So University of Michigan, you know, all those schools, they don't need to give them
1: money. They just want to go to Villanova because of Jalen. I mean, there's no other reason.
2: Today, I mean, you know, I wanted to go to Villanova, too. I didn't. I went.
1: What's the number one question you get on a road working for J.P. Morgan? What's the number one question in seminars you get?
2: Interesting. Now it's about the Roth IRA. Everyone asks about the Roth IRA. So people don't save enough and invest enough in a 529 account, but they're always so worried that I'm going to have too much money in the account.
0: Why is that?
2: That is the biggest fear. I'm going to have too much money, yet I don't put enough money away, but I'm worried I'm going to have too much. Then what are my options? So now it really has helped us having the flexibility of the Roth IRA rollover. So that this year is the biggest question is, okay, if I'm overfunded, what can I do? And people feel much better that they could do the rollover to
0: a Roth. It just speaks again to the misperceptions and misconceptions out there about all of this.
2: People are so afraid that they're going to put this money away and the kid's not going to go to school. Reality is 70% of kids go to school. And like you said, it's not just 2 and 4 year institutions.
0: You can vocational apprenticeships in economics.
2: You could go back.
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0: 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And Tom, one of the highlights this week is about The Odyssey, the movie.
1: It's gotta be.
0: And how some people are spending thousands of dollars to watch it in its full IMAX splendor.
1: Amazing. I mean, I know IMAX from long, long ago, but people say this is the IMAX. And you have to see it.
0: Well, this was the first movie that was built with IMAX in mind. So joining us now to discuss is Bloomberg Money reporter Sarah Foster. And Sarah, you guys went out and talked to a whole bunch of people who like figured this out a year ago and booked their tickets in advance to see this on IMAX.
2: Yeah, my colleagues, Michelle Imponza, Micah Barkley, they really tracked down some big spenders here. Some people were willing to spend $500, travel cross-country to see this, as Chris Nolan intended. Others were even telling stories about how they were staying up all night, you know, going 24 hours without sleep. What this really shows me is that when you have these big cultural events like this, young people in particular really are down to spend big and to just be in the moment.
1: It's about this experiential thing, I mean, which I just get. I mean, it's beyond me. But the answer is people like FIFA, like the World Cup,
0: people like being together.
1: They like being together. They want to spend some money to do it right.
0: Right, and they want to be able to hear the waves crashing in the movie, again, in its full IMAX splendor, because it's loud. It's like this spectacle.
2: I think there's even something to be said about this new version of luxury. You know, only 25 theaters in the U.S. can show it the way Chris Nolan intended, only 41 worldwide. You know, it's almost a three-hour runtime for a movie.
1: Is it 3 hours?
2: If you can be there and see it, you know, you're one of
1: the people. So when you saw Scarlett, were you dragging here? Were you like, you know, two hours, 30 minutes?
0: I was a little skeptical. I went in there. I had to have a drink beforehand because I was like, I don't know
1: shocked.
0: If I can get through this.
1: Okay, can you make a banner, please? Foo. At The Odyssey. Had to have a beverage of her choice.
0: Had to have a drink ahead of time. But I sat there through the whole thing, and it was great.
1: Our books for the week. This is a joy and an honor. You go to college, if you're ever so lucky, you have a professor that can get it done. Barry Strauss is definitive at Cornell, and you had him in class. What is it like to have the giant Barry Strauss lecturing you on the Trojan War?
0: You know, it was pretty cool because I did not know about him beforehand. I took a class with him and another professor where they compare the Korean War and the Peloponnesian War. So it was like this cross-historical analysis. It was really, really interesting. And then you picked that book, so I know you picked
1: it. Yeah, I picked it out of the blue. But folks, I can't say enough about it. If you want to learn about this beyond Matt Damon's good looks, the answer is Professor Strauss of Cornell owns the high ground.
0: Absolutely. And his book separates reality from myth, right? Helen of Troy was a catalyst, myth, reality. It was about control of shipping routes, in the Aegean Sea, which Matt Damon actually says to Anne Hathaway in the movie. They kind of whisper it, but it's there. So I just gave you a spoiler. Your book is tied to the Odyssey and to Homer. My book of the week is about Homer. Homer Simpson and his family and the people who created the show and wrote for the show, like Conan O'Brien. It's called Stupid TV, Be More Funny, How the Golden Era of The Simpsons Changed Television and America Forever. Are you a Simpsons fan?
2: I am a Simpsons fan. It's hard not to be.
1: And it's amazing how people are or they're not.
0: Are you not a Simpsons fan?
1: Oh, no, I'm a huge fan.
0: Oh, okay.
1: Huge fan. I think the craft, there. You know, I could go on all day about this, but, you know, I think it's interesting. I was looking up Homer, and they thought, on AI, they thought I wanted Homer Simpson.
0: And they would be right. That's what I picked. Wait, who's your favorite Simpsons character?
1: You could go all day about it. I think I like the soccer ones. We do the football ones on the soccer. I mean, it's great. And I think you could do both, frankly. The heart of this matter is you can do Homer Simpson and Homer from a few years ago with The Odyssey as well.
0: Homer Simpson is most people's favorite character. Mine is kind of a tangential because it's a world-building exercise, The Simpsons. I liked Patty and Selma, Marge's older sisters,
1: who
0: work at the DMV.
1: Funny.
0: Yeah, and there they are at Orlando, Universal. The expression is priceless, Tom.
1: They look like we're in the Bloomberg Money planning meeting on Tuesday. That's what it.
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0: don't know who can clean this? Thumbtack knows. 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
1: Welcome back to Celebrity Lodestone. It's Tom Keene with Scarlett Fu. We've been talking about some of the people that like to listen to us on radio, Scarlett in the morning and myself as well, and of course here on television. And it's sort of like humbling. Like they want to know about economics, finance, personal finance, and also wealth management. It's
2: so
1: all there is.
2: So you get a lot of people emailing you out of the blue who like... I follow on as celebrity news.
1: What's great, one day I'm at JFK, and I'm by the luggage ramp next to this girl, and everyone's looking at me, and then I figured out they weren't looking at me. I'm standing where this woman, and everybody's like, you know, da-da-da-da, it's Emily Blunt, and no. I was the only one in the terminal who didn't know who she was.
2: Oh, my gosh. All right, well, there you go. Maybe you'll see Emily Blunt this weekend. Maybe you'll see, you know, another celebrity like Matt Damon this weekend. Let's look ahead to the weekend and to next week. Bloomberg this weekend's Lisa Mateo joins us now in studio. What do you have your eye on?
3: Yeah, we're looking at Comic-Con, okay? This is huge. Yeah. This is the nation's
1: Emily
3: largest.
1: Blunt will be there.
3: Emily Blunt, I don't think she'll be there. But some of your favorite, maybe a Chris Hemsworth, maybe a whoever. But you have all these folks. Okay, so we're not just talking comics, right? We're talking TV. We're talking gaming. Gaming is huge. Huge for these. You have all these people dressed up. Cosplay is, of course, a big thing for it. Mm-hmm. So they're coming out and they're going to this. It started yesterday in preview. So the big day is today through Sunday. So it's a big thing. Tickets are like, you know, about $85 or so. But the thing is, they sell out. So now on the secondary market, they're going anywhere from $500 to like $1,000.
2: Secondary market.
3: So it's a big problem. But it's also good for downtown San Diego. They're going to get a big boost economic there. People going to restaurants everywhere for the parties in the area.
2: Did you say John Cena was going to be there? I heard a rumor.
1: I saw that. I heard a rumor.
3: You think?
1: Yeah, I think.
3: I hear he's a fan of the
1: show. I saw the list for San Diego. It's a big thing. I mean, San Diego's the biggest one, right?
3: It is the biggest one. Like, I've been to the New York one. I've covered it a number of times. There may or may not have been a Wonder Woman costume involved. But it is a good time, and it's good to see not just kids. It's the adults who come out to it. So it's a good time for
1: us. We just talked about education on the show, Bloomberg Money, and I know, Lisa, you've been through the gauntlet of education here in the last 12 months. What was the biggest surprise getting a cherub on the path to college?
3: I think the biggest surprise was just how much it was going to cost. I mean, the cost of it was ridiculous.
1: It overwhelms everything.
3: And looking at the number of scholarships, like doing all the research into that, and then finding, you know, having the talk with your kid, like, here's the reality. Here's where you want to go. Here's where we can go. And I think that is the toughest conversation, but it has to be had. Yeah, most definitely.
2: All right. We also have earnings, and I know we've talked a lot about the hyperscaler results, but there's a bunch of companies that are going to tell us how the consumer's doing.
3: Of course, and that's why we want to look to the consumer ones, because the big list would be too much to get into. So if you start with Tuesday, we start with Coca-Cola, and then we go to Visa. So that's for Tuesday. If we go to Wednesday, Procter & Gamble. We have Microsoft and Meta as well. Thursday, we have MasterCard, Apple, Amazon. 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So two big oil companies.
2: Oh, Chevron and Exxon, they're raking it in right now with oil prices the way they've been.
1: They gotta be, and refinery products as well. To me, actually, inside baseball, the theme here this week of refinery products up is a story for next week.
2: Well, we will. I mean, especially with oil prices.
1: It's away from Bloomberg Money.
2: Up and up and up. No, it's actually squarely in the heart of Bloomberg Money with oil prices where they are. Lisa, thank you so much. Lisa Mateo, of course, on Bloomberg this weekend, every Saturday and Sunday morning, starting at 7 a.m. Eastern Time. That does it for Bloomberg Money. 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
1: President Trump rebuilds the tariff wall. Welcome to the Friday edition as the Trump administration adds new duties to imports from major trading partners, including the EU, just as tariffs implemented after the Supreme Court ruling expire. We're going to get the latest when we bring you to the White House and talk to Bloomberg's Jeff Mason with commentary this hour from Chrystia Freeland and analysis from our political panel. The U.S. striking Iran for a 13th straight night as the latest ceasefire proposal is rejected by Tehran. We'll talk strategy with Tom Caracco, who runs the Missile Defense Project at CSIS. And later, our conversation with Ireland's ambassador to the U.S., Geraldine Byrne-Nason, is with us in studio. All after a look at Wall Street, let's get to the Friday trade now with Charlie Pellett in New York. That NASDAQ looking a little wobbly here, Charlie.
2: Exactly. Last update, Joe, we told you NASDAQ was higher, but right now it is moving lower, down by about 0.1%. Bottom line, here we have some familiar themes. Oil certainly moving markets today. Price of oil is declining. Chip stocks also declining today. An Intel after that blowout report last night. Intel shares now trading lower by 4%. But right to the equity numbers with the S&P 500 index holding on to a gain now of 30 points. We're off session highs up by about 0.4%. Dow Industrials up 277 on the Dow. That is a gain of 0.5%. Right now 51,989 on the Dow Jones Industrial Average. NASDAQ, though, down under 0.1%. The NASDAQ 100 index down 0.4%. And again, Intel after earnings down now by 4.1%. The SOX, the Philadelphia Stock Exchange Semiconductor Index, trading lower by 2.8%. The VIX just below 18. And the 10-year at 4.66%. The 2-year 4.31%. The 30-year 5.15%. Spot gold at 4,067. The ounce up 0.5%. West Texas Intermediate crude 88.24 a barrel, down 4.3%. Brent crude 95.82 now, down 4.8%. This time yesterday, we were talking about Brent trading above $100. Again, chip makers trading lower. I mentioned the SOX down now by about 2.9% among some of those other tech names. Chip names, we've got NVIDIA, little changed, up 0.6%. Micron, though, hard hit, down 5.3% now. Shares of Broadcom lower by 2%. Recapping, stocks are trading mixed. S&P up 27, up by 0.4%. West Texas Intermediate crude down by 4.3%. At Joe Matthew, is a Bloomberg Business Flash.
1: Charlie, thank you so much. Lower oil prices going a long way to give stock traders some relief, even after Iran and the U.S. Continued for a 13th straight night. American airstrikes shortly after Iran reportedly rejected a ceasefire proposal that had been delivered to Washington by Iraq's prime minister. This could be a very interesting and informative weekend in the future of this conflict, and it's where we start with Bloomberg White House correspondent Jeff Mason, who is on the North Lawn right now. Jeff, will there be a 14th straight night?
3: You know, if past is prologue, there probably will be, Joe. I don't have any specific intel on that, but the president has shown, certainly over the last 2 weeks, that he wants to increase attacks and to continue these attacks that started a little over 2 weeks ago roughly 2 weeks ago, I should say, when the ceasefire collapsed and the memo of understanding was essentially thrown in the trash. Not a great spot right now between those two countries, but there are seemingly some efforts by outside mediators to try to get them back to the table. Our friends at Reuters reporting earlier that Pakistan was pursuing another option or way to get the two sides back at the table, and that has helped the markets a little bit. I think markets generally are just looking for any signs of hope that this conflict is not going to continue to escalate and continue to escalate. Obviously, you then also have sort of the opposite type of reporting from Axios suggesting that the president is looking at even a bigger attack or a bigger use of military force against Iran. So we're going to ask him about that this afternoon. He's holding an event in the Oval Office, and I'm expecting to be there, and we'll try to get a couple questions in.
1: I'll be deeply curious to hear what he said, Jeff. Indeed, bigger than ever before was the quote to Axios. I'm close to making a decision. We're all set for it. Listen to the way the president framed the war with Iran when he was speaking yesterday.
4: We're doing very well against the Islamic Republic of Iran. We're doing extremely well. They would like to do something, but I say they're not ready yet. We want to get it over with, and we want to do it right. We have to do what we came to do, and that's we can't let these people, very violent people, we can't let them have what they want.
1: At every turn, we're doing extremely well. Jeff, you've heard him say it. He has even said it directly to you. He's also claimed victory more than 24 times over the course of 5 months. Do we actually know what the president thinks about the state of this war?
3: You know, I appreciate that you use that 24 figure, Joe, because it's emblematic of the mixed messages that he has given about this war, really from the very beginning and throughout. And it also, I think, you asked me what he's thinking. I think that it is that's also sort of a window into what he's thinking, because this is a president who wants victory on all sides. He wants to be able to say that he was a historic president who took on a challenge with Iran that other presidents had not. And he likes, and he says that repeatedly. But he also has voiced fears of becoming a president who presides over an economic downfall like the Great Depression. He doesn't want that. And that was one of the things that he cited when he ended, or said he was ending the war a few weeks ago. So it's a lot. And it's a lot to decipher. And it's a lot of back and forth and contradiction. There are also lots of different opinions about it within his own party. There are people on the right who would like to see President Trump and this administration really continue this war against Iran and do even more to ensure that Tehran is unable to get a nuclear weapon. Whereas there are others who I think are also concerned about the Republican prospects in the midterm election if gasoline prices continue to go up and if this conflict continues.
1: Let's talk tariffs, Jeff Mason. We've got a new round here, replacing those that are expiring, those temporary tariffs following the Supreme Court ruling. Everyone's becoming an expert on this stuff. This is Section 301, a 431-page filing in the Federal Register, and it's aimed at, well, tariffs between 10 and 12.5%, aimed in many cases at our trading partners, our allies, including the EU. Jeff, this is on the grounds of forced labor. What do we know about it?
3: Yeah, including the EU is right. That and you're throwing out 301 in the same way that lots of people are throwing out 301, which used to mean nothing, I think, to many people, but it means a lot in the trade world. Spot on with that figure there. It is the workaround that the administration is using to continue tariffs against basically a good chunk of the rest of the world, including very close U.S. allies. As far as that particular reasoning that you mentioned in terms of forced labor, that's the crux that they have hinged this on or attached this to. I am curious to see more of the details about where they are seeing forced labor in these supply chains, certainly from a bloc like the European Union, which is also pretty sensitive to those things. I would think that they'd have to have something to show for it.
1: Jeff, right while you were speaking, the president just posted, I think he's watching this again. We're running headlines across the terminal right now. I want you to hear this. They're starting a 301 probe into the practice of the European Union, he says, robbing U.S. firms. The European Union, he says, is at it again, taking direct aim at great American companies after having fined Apple for no reason at all, $15 billion, Meta, $3 billion, Amazon, $2.5 billion, and many others. We have just been informed that Google has been fined another $1 billion without explanation. I read down here, it's a very long post. He says, the U.S. is not a piggy bank for Europe, and a 301 investigation will be immediately initiated into the practice of robbing American companies and, in turn, the American taxpayer. Jeffy says the EU will pay a very big price for this illegal and highly unethical conduct. This sounds like a lot more than forced labor.
3: Yes, it does. And let's unpack a little bit of that without even having seen the post. And thanks for reading it out loud, Joe. One thing I can tell you as a former EU correspondent is that the European Union, and particularly the European Commission, which is the EU's executive based in Brussels, has broad authority over antitrust. and their antitrust department or the part of the commission that does antitrust is the one or is the part of the commission that is taking on some of these big U.S. technology companies. That is not the same as trading practice. It's an antitrust practice, if I'm understanding correctly what the president is complaining about. So that would raise questions for me as a reporter about what kind of legal maneuvers or legal challenges that the EU might now take, not even with regard to retaliation, but with regard to fighting this measure in an international court of some kind. I don't know the answer to that, but just throwing that out there. But broadly, back to our discussion about what the president is thinking, the president doesn't see that differentiation. He sees it as Europe taking or attacking U.S. companies and taking money away. And so he's using the only thing that he often uses as a tool to prevent that, and that is these tariffs.
1: I guess we'll have to see what the level will be, Jeff. He says the penalties will be entirely reversed, and we anticipate a substantial tariff to be placed on them at the earliest possible moment. I'm really glad we were with Jeff Mason when this story broke. Jeff, thank you so much. With your institutional knowledge here on the EU, a fascinating story. He's our White House correspondent, live, of course, on the North Lawn. And we want to assemble our panel for their take on this breaking story. We'll get to what's happening with Iran, but the tariffs are leading the day here. It was already a major story with the implementation of these 301 tariffs for some 60 economies that the White House says has forced labor in their supply chains. Bloomberg Politics contributor Jeannie Shanzano is with us, our Democratic analyst and democracy visiting fellow at Harvard Kennedy School's Ash Center. And we're joined as well by Katie Frost, a Republican strategist, political director at the American Principles Project. Katie, this is an interesting moment after the White House struck down the tariffs. The president has managed to rebuild a good chunk of what people call his tariff wall. And it looks like there's more coming based on what he's writing about the European Union. Does this make you nervous in a world where we're already seeing an economy where we're already seeing rising prices because of the war in Iran?
5: You know, I've long held that tariffs are something that should be a tool and used in negotiations. And President Trump, of course, we know he loves to negotiate. But for far too long, we had countries that would have a tariff in place, and we did not at least have a mirror tariff of that. So that's something I've long been an advocate for. But we'll have to see how these different countries want to negotiate and finalize these deals. And as we saw previously, there were several times when the president would talk about a tariff, and all of a sudden, people wanted to get to the table and have a conversation. So I will wait to judge until we see the final product. But if we're talking about something like forced labor, I think that's something we should all be able to agree on. There's a reason we haven't allowed certain imports from regions like where the Uyghur concentration camps are in China. If there's labor and slave labor being used in the production of those products have no place being in the United States.
1: Well, and apparently they have no place in the EU, according to the administration, Jeannie, and the EU is taking some issue with the forced labor allegations. Weigh in on that as you see fit. The EU is going to be getting more, it sounds like, based on these penalties to, as he mentioned, Google, Apple, Meta, and more.
6: Yeah, I mean, to impose these tariffs, which are not anything but taxes on the American public, the president using 301 has to show that these 59 countries plus the 27 EU nations are engaged in forced labor. At least they are in their supply chain. And that is something that, as far as we can tell, we have not seen the evidence of. So whether or not the administration can produce that is critical. On the heels of that, just hours after imposing these, the president takes to Truth Social with those posts you were reading to Jeff Mason. And he says, oh, by the way, this might not be anything to do with forced labor, apparently. This has to do with antitrust. I don't like how you are treating our big tech companies, Google and the rest. Well, this is a big question for the administration. Which is it? And you've got people in Congress, you've got senators, you've got people like Linda Sanchez, you've got people like Ron Wyden, who are saying we need to pull this power back from the president because he is misusing it. I will tell you one consistent theme in every report we've heard today, even before the president posted about the antitrust, is this has nothing to do with forced labor. This is a workaround for the president because his ability to impose his favorite tool, tariffs, was stripped by the Supreme Court. And the minute, literally last night, when those last set were pulled back, he then imposed these using forced labor as an excuse. So The big question here is, can he and the administration show evidence of forced labor? And what is he talking about the antitrust? If that is coming into play here, 301 isn't going to give him the tool he needs to be able to do this legally.
1: Well, and you know that there are going to be court challenges coming here. What do you make of this post, Katie, that the president just made, upping the ante when it comes to the fines that he says are for no reason at all against some of our biggest tech companies, Meta, Amazon, Google, and others? Isolated in this note, he says the United States of America is not a piggyback for Europe. Do you think we are?
5: Well, it certainly seems like they expect us to bail them out whenever something is happening over there. And, what's the old joke that everybody talks about in America? We are the back-to-back World War champions. But look, at the end of the day, you know that anyone who represents those companies is going to make sure that they're advocating for their best interests, which we should. But we also need to have someone who's advocating for the best interests of the American people. And that's supposed to be the President of the United States. And if Europe is doing anything that impacts negatively our economy, there needs to be something done about that. And I agree with Jane. We don't know what the final version of this is going to be. And there will be a lot of court cases about this. If there's one thing we have more of in the D.C. than lobbyists, it's lawyers. So you know they're going to be suing over these regulations. But we have to see what the final product will be. No one really has an answer right now.
1: Let's turn to Iran, if we can. Jeannie, we haven't heard from you yet today on this, with the president taking to Truth Social as well to talk about China's promise and Russia's promise to not provide weapons to Iran. We had a 13th straight night of bombing last evening, and we're going to be talking more with the missile expert at CSIS coming up here about strategy. But are you concerned that we are on the verge of all-out war once again?
6: Well, I am, based, in part on the president's comments. And the fact is, it's becoming increasingly tough to take what he says at his word on any of this. At the same time, he is telling the American public in Georgia that apparently Iran wants desperately to negotiate, but he's not ready. We get reporting out of the New York Times, which says that he sent, and I think he should be doing this, an attempt to negotiate a deal with them that they rejected. So which is it? We've got to be able to trust the president and the administration, not to mention, Joe, reports that they pulled down the number of casualties that were posted from 18 to 14, saying the four men and women who returned to Dover Air Force Base the other day did not die during the war because this came after the MOU. That is an astonishing thing to do. And hopefully, I haven't checked in the last few minutes, has been rectified. But this is an administration that is saying things that don't match with the reality of what we're hearing. And we need to be able to trust them on things as basic as, are you attempting to negotiate? How much has this war cost? How many casualties and wounded have we had? How much more money do you need? And increasingly, that's becoming difficult.
1: All right. We've had a great panel, and I want to thank both of you, Jeannie Shanzano and Katie Frost, for sharing your insights on another breaking news day here in Washington. We're going to have much more on the war with Iran when we talk to an expert coming up. Tom Carrico runs the Missile Defense Project at the Center for Strategic and International Studies. An insider's view next, only on Bloomberg.
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0: 121 on Wall Street. We do check markets all day long here at Bloomberg. Price hikes at Qualcomm, the biggest maker of smartphone processors, is planning to increase prices by a percentage in the double digits. It's a move that is likely to ripple through much of the tech industry. Now, this is according to a document that has been seen by Bloomberg News. Qualcomm says these price hikes will take effect for products shipped after September 1st. Qualcomm, by the way, will be reporting earnings next Wednesday. Right now, shares of Qualcomm, they are trading lower. Qualcomm shares down now by 1.7%. The Dow and the S&P are higher. Techs are tumbling. We've got NASDAQ down 0.1%. The NASDAQ 100 index down 0.5%. This as Intel slumps after earnings by 4.1%. The S&P at 74.36, up 28. That is a gain of 0.4%. Dow Industrials up 277, up 0.5. NASDAQ down 27. For NASDAQ, a drop now of 0.1%. The Bloomberg Mag 7 index is pushing higher ahead of key earnings next week. Right now, that index up by 0.3%, but the SOX slumping, semiconductors selling off. The SOX, the Philadelphia Stock Exchange Semiconductor Index, down now by 2.2%. The 10-year, 4.67%, with the 2-year, 4.32%. The 30-year, 5.15%. Spot gold, 4,066 the ounce, up 0.4%. A retreat for crude, major story today, certainly giving a boost to many stocks. WTI, 88.79 a barrel, down 3.7%. Brent crude, 96.23, down by 4.4%. Peter Lake, the senior director of power at the White House's National Energy Dominance Council, will be leaving the administration at the end of July. Recapping, S&P up 25, up by 0.4%. WTI crude, 88.82 a barrel, down by 3.7%. That, Joe Matthew, is a Bloomberg Business Flash.
1: Okay, Charlie, many thanks, sir. Charlie Pellett will be back in about 20 minutes with more on the Friday trade here as we follow through this trading week. We're live in Washington on Balance of Power. I'm Joe Matthew. Kaylee Lyons is off today, and we do have breaking news on a story that we touched earlier in the program. The competition among states to become first in line for the Democratic primary process when we get together to choose another president. As we mentioned to you, Nevada and South Carolina were considered contenders to be first in line, and the Associated Press now reports that South Carolina was in fact selected to lead off the Democratic Party's 2028 presidential nominating schedule. This is the DNC Rules and Bylaws Committee holding up at the Salamander Hotel here in Washington, D.C., and they've been at it making arguments for a couple of days, and according to some, it's been a knockdown, drag-out fight. The decision will need to be approved by the full DNC, to be clear, which is scheduled to meet in August. And now you can brace for the reaction that will come from many states, beginning with Iowa and New Hampshire, who will be very much looking to maintain their first-in-line order. Of course, Iowa kicks things off, or has historically, with the presidential caucuses. New Hampshire, the first-in-the-nation primary state, which has a state law on the books that says it must go first. And so it will likely jump the line if history is any guide here and could, in fact, be penalized again. The state was stripped of its delegates in the last cycle, which is why there was a write-in campaign for Joe Biden. We're back to the situation in Iran, as promised, with a 13th straight night of attacks after Iran reportedly rejected a ceasefire offer that was delivered on behalf of Washington by the Iraqi prime minister. And based on what we have been seeing, with Iran continuing to attack vessels in the Strait of Hormuz and even employing the Houthis to do the same in the Red Sea, Wall Street Journal reports that Iran has proven it retains a significant missile and drone arsenal that it continues to use and threaten American forces, even as the president has claimed to have totally destroyed Iran's military. It's where we start our conversation with Tom Carrico, a real expert, as we try to understand what exactly the capabilities are that Iran still retains. He's the director of the Missile Defense Project and senior fellow in the Defense and Security Department at the Center for Strategic and International Studies, CSIS, right here in Washington. Tom, welcome back to Bloomberg TV and radio. Is it possible to answer that question? Do we know how many missiles Iran has left?
2: Well, the president about a month ago said that Iran had about 21% of its missile force still intact. And he added that's still quite a lot, unfortunately. I mean, I think just the fact that, yes, we've been bombing them the last 13 days, but they keep managing to get missiles off. And it's the fact that the missiles are getting off the ground in the first place just speaks to the fact that we've not sufficiently degraded either the missiles themselves or their launch infrastructure. It's a reminder that the whole desire to do things left of launch before the missiles are launched, while highly desirable, is also very hard. Scud hunting is hard, and Iran has built an infrastructure, learning from the North Koreans and other folks, and watching the way in which the United States conducts strikes over the last several decades, that have been able to ride out these attacks, unfortunately, more than we would have liked.
1: Remarkably well. Tom, as I read in the story here, and I should note that you were quoted in it, the strike on the airbase Friday that killed three Americans was carried out by, they say, likely Tehran's most effective missiles, including the Kibar Shikan medium range system, that and others housed in vast underground facilities that the U.S. and Israel spent weeks pounding in March and April. Since then, Iran has dug them out and resumed firing from those same bases. Are we not able to destroy them?
2: Look, it's likely a circuitous maze of missile launch points. Iran has actually put video of some of these underground missile cities or these underground tunnels online over the years. And it's a pretty clever concept. You basically got a road that you drive around, and then you have little holes that in the surface that pop up. And so it's designed to be resilient. It's designed to be able to move things around and have the aspect of deception in terms of making it harder to figure out where an individual missile is at any given time. So when you bury things underground, you have the benefit of a passive defense to make it harder to be struck.
1: Interesting. These are, I presume, the sites that we're going back to hit now for a second or third time. When you hear the president talk about additional targets, how many of them have already been hit?
2: I don't know the number offhand, but I think what you're pointing to in part is the challenge of doing everything from the air. This is a lesson that unfortunately we have to remind ourselves.

0: remind ourselves of or relearn, it seems like every decade or so, that the desire, American air power is exquisite, to be sure. But it is very hard to be able to do everything from the air, from a standoff capability. Mm-hmm. The land domain, we talk about multi-domain operations, but land domain is the domain on which most human beings spend most of their time. That's where politics happens. That's where stuff exists. And so it's difficult from a military perspective to be able to, no kidding, accomplish all of your objectives without being there, without sending in forces. And so that's not something we want to do, but that's just the challenge.
1: Well, I guess I'm winding up to a question about whether Iran is simply digging out these missiles because they were very carefully stored underground, or if they're maybe getting new ones. And the president posted on Truth Social today, I'd love your thoughts on this, referring to President Xi, he said, told me he would not under any circumstances give or sell weapons to Iran. That statement included Chinese companies, he says. He says, likewise, President Putin told me he would not sell weapons to Iran, and he understands that I do not sell weapons to Ukraine, but to NATO countries. What's the point of this? Does the president believe that China or Russia may be providing weapons?
0: Well, the quote would seem to suggest that he'd like to believe they weren't. I think the good money, the good bet is that, of course, they are. And why would they be doing that? Because it's too great a temptation not to, frankly. Yes, admittedly, through NATO, the United States has, of course, been providing weapons, but also targeting information to the Ukrainians to resist the Russian invaders. So in addition to the likely prospect of stuff going into Iran, there's been a number of news reports on that front. There's also the reports that maybe the Chinese or the Russians are assisting with targeting information. So the United States bases in Qatar and Bahrain, and yes, in Jordan, where the service members were just killed, it's hard not to think that targeting information could be helping the Iranians out a lot. And there again, it's probably just too great a temptation for the Russians and the Chinese not to be assisting.
1: Wow, that's really important, Tom. I'm looking at the defense contractors today. They're reaching higher again after a big rally yesterday in RTX, Lockheed. They had earnings reports, and it brings us to the question right now. There you see it on your screen. RTX is up another 2%. Lockheed is up even more than that. The question about our own stockpiles, Tom, these are the two companies, among others, that stand to benefit from a massive purchase of missiles, interceptors, and other munitions that we have spent in the war in Iran and, of course, in providing weapons support to Ukraine. How badly does the Pentagon need the money it's asking for right now? There's a supplemental budget request that's on the table in Congress. It just passed the House. Pentagon officials, Pete Hegseth, testifying earlier in the week, say they're already moving training schedules around, moving money around, because they need the cash. What do we need to buy? What's our state of munitions in our stockpiles?
0: Yeah, so the bad news is that it is not a very good situation at all. We have, I would say, figured out a good plan that was begun last May of 2025 to begin what was called a munitions ramp, to build up about a dozen change prioritized munitions. The two companies that you cited there are the primary providers of those offensive and defensive missiles. That was a good plan. There were announcements, heads of agreement, agreements to agree that were announced in December and then in January and February of this year. But the bad news, that's all good. The bad news is they haven't been contracted, or almost nothing has been contracted to do that. In January, when Congress passed the 2026 appropriations, they said that they were $28.8 billion short of the Pentagon's request just for munitions. That was before Epic Fury. Things have gotten a lot worse. Now, the supplemental bill that you referenced there, assuming you can get through Congress, would basically finish up that earlier shortfall, but it doesn't even get after the munitions shortfall from Epic Fury. And yes, the numbers of offensive and defensive missiles that have been expended in this conflict is frankly shocking. And it is something that, as I've written, is frankly degrading our deterrence and defense abilities in the Pacific, for instance.
1: We've only got a minute left, Tom. You said Pacific. Could we wage war against China right now while we're doing this with Iran?
0: The United States could. but it would be much harder

0: And the other thing is, what I really worry about is that we are essentially tempting China to do something because we are, from a military posture, moving stuff out of the Pacific. It just makes it that much more tempting for them to pick a fight with the Philippines or with mm-hmm. Taiwan or whomever. Mm-hmm. And so that's what I really worry about is the folks in Beijing are sitting there clicking away on a hand clicker for every Patriot missile that we fire and every Tomahawk missile that we fire. And they're doing a lot of clicking, and it's not a good situation.
1: Counting the bullets as we fire them. Tom, you're great, and I appreciate your analysis very much with great work at the Missile Defense Project at CSIS. Tom Carrico, Ireland's ambassador to the U.S., is on the way in next here on Bloomberg.
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0: Wall Street. We do check markets all day long here at Bloomberg. Oil is declining, and the Dow and the S&P are higher. NASDAQ bouncing around. Right now, we've got NASDAQ down 18. Just a minute ago, we had NASDAQ higher, but down 18 now. Drop of under 0.1%. S&P up 29. Gain there of 0.4%, with the Dow up 281 points now. Dow Industrials up by about 0.5%. Weakness in tech names today. The NASDAQ 100 index is down 0.5%. The SOX, the Philadelphia Stock Exchange Semiconductor Index, down 2.8%. Intel, after earnings, moving lower by 4.4%. The VIX, right at 18. The 10-year, 4.67%. The 2-year, 4.32%. And the 30-year, 5.16%. Gold at $4,068 the ounce. Spot gold up $19 the ounce, up by about 0.5%. West Texas Intermediate crude now at $89.07 a barrel, down 3.4%. Brent $96.46 barrel of Brent, down 4.2%. Brent is retreating from $100 a barrel as traders assess signs that oil is still managing to get through Middle East trade routes despite the recent escalation in hostilities. Among oil majors, ExxonMobil down 0.2%. Chevron up 0.1%. ConocoPhillips down 0.1%. Bottom line there, the oil stocks are trading little changed. Recapping, S&P 500 index up 27, higher by about 0.4%. For on-demand news, 24 hours a day, subscribe to Bloomberg News Now wherever you get your podcasts. I'm Charlie Pellett. Joe Matthew, that is a Bloomberg Business Flash.
1: Charlie, thank you so much. He'll be back at the top of the hour with more on Wall Street, 2 p.m. Eastern time, as we kick off Bloomberg Business Week Daily, just like we do each day here. That would fulfill the name on Bloomberg TV and radio. I'm Joe Matthew in Washington. Thanks for spending some time with us as we talk tariffs today. There's actually a lot of tariff news, which can make things a bit confusing. The White House today implementing, as expected, a new round of tariffs on our trading partners to replace those that were put in place temporarily following the Supreme Court ruling. It's 10 to 12.5% applied to 60 different economies on the justification of forced labor. This is Section 301 replacing Section 122. Now, that's separate from what the president is threatening to drop on Canada, the most recent round, a fresh 50% tariff on some Canadian goods, milk, hockey equipment, beer and plywood, as opposed to those, in some cases, including energy, that are covered by the USMCA, over what the United States or the Trump administration says was unfair treatment of American alcohol, cars, and dairy. Now, to that end, there was supposed to be a dedication ceremony today for a new bridge, the Gordie Howe Bridge, connecting the U.S. and Canada right there in Detroit. President, writing on Truth Social, Canada disinvited the United States of America to the opening of the Gordie Howe Bridge, which is fine, he says, considering they are paying substantial tariffs to the United States. But the original deal on the bridge, terribly negotiated by a previous administration, he says, no longer stands. We changed the terms of the deal so that the U.S. now gets 50% of the profit. Thank you for your attention to this matter. Indeed, the United States will hold its own dedication ceremony, it seems, on this side of the bridge. This was the foundation of David Weston's conversation with Chrystia Freeland that you will see and hear on this week's edition of Bloomberg Wall Street Week. Of course, the former Canadian finance minister, now Bloomberg contributor, weighing in on Canada tariffs. Listen.
2: The official rationale is in reaction to Canadian treatment of U.S. alcohol, U.S. dairy, and U.S. cars and car parts. But we have to be careful about believing the official rationale, because just before the proclamation came out, the complaint was that Canada needed to be punished for the Canadian wildfires, which is a hard thing to figure out how Canada should stop them. And I think we really have to recognize that this is happening against a backdrop of what is turning out to be a very contentious renegotiation of the USMCA, formerly known as NAFTA, trade agreement governing the U.S.-Canadian and Mexican trade relationship.
3: How big a deal is that in terms of the amount of trade between the United States and Canada?
2: People have calculated that it's about $20 billion worth of goods. That's not, a killing blow for the Canadian economy, but it is significant in and of itself. And I think the other thing, what is really important about this is it shows that this is going to be a truly contentious negotiation. It shows that Donald Trump wants to punish Canada, and Canada now has to decide how to respond.
3: Do we think it's punish Canada or use some leverage on Canada? As I understand it by reports, the United States is farther along with Mexico in negotiating on the USMCA than is with Canada. I'm not sure Canada's engaged that much. Is it possible this is just a way to get Canada to the table?
2: I actually, David, agree with you about most things, but I don't think that's a fair interpretation at all. Canada has been ready, willing, and able to negotiate any place, any time. The U.S. did not have to impose tariffs to get Canada to negotiate. Canada wants to talk. Canada wants a deal. In fact, Canada has made a number of concessions, sort of bargaining against itself in advance, I guess, to show willingness to negotiate. Canada last year dropped the digital services tax. Canada has dropped most of its retaliation against the illegal and unjustified U.S. 232 tariffs.
1: So there you have it. We're all becoming experts on this. And of course, Chrystia Freeland already was. And you can catch the full conversation with David Westin. Bloomberg Wall Street Week starts 6 p.m. Wall Street time, as we say here on Bloomberg TV and radio. Extending our conversation now on tariffs, geopolitics, and diplomacy with a very special guest here in our Washington Bureau today. And it's Ireland's ambassador to the United States, Geraldine Byrne-Nason, with us in studio. What a treat. It's great to see you, Madam Ambassador. Welcome to Bloomberg.
4: Thank you, Joe. Great to be with you.
1: Can I say right on the air, you throw the best parties in Washington, D.C. Not that I would be at any of them, but your residence and your embassy are very important venues for diplomacy and the application of soft power. Before I get to tariffs here, does Irish diplomacy work with the Trump administration?
4: I'd like to say Irish diplomacy works with any administration anywhere. We have been very lucky here in the United States over a very long time, 100 years of independence, to have good relationships across the aisle. Mm-hmm. And we work in good faith and sincerity with every occupant of the White House.
1: Well, I tell you, I want our audience to know a little bit about you, because we talk to ambassadors, but then there are career diplomats who are experts in statecraft, and you're one of them. You served as Ireland's ambassador to France and Monaco.
4: I did.
1: The best job you ever had, but you can tell me about that later. You were appointed to Ireland's permanent representative to the UN, which we're going to ask you about. You secured a seat for Ireland on the UN Security Council, which was a huge deal for your country and for the UN. You spoke at the DNC in 2024, a speech that we all remember. And for one that's close to my heart, I just saw this on your wiki. You marched with Richie Neal and Holyoke Mass in the St. Patrick's Day Parade? No one knows where Holyoke is, Ambassador.
4: It's the center of the world on St. Patrick's Day. That's for sure. I've never seen the St. Patrick's Day Parade quite like it. Six
1: Amazing.
4: Deep on the deck chairs cheering on the Irish in Holyoke, Massachusetts.
1: Pretty remarkable. I'm sure the chairman, now ranking member, loved that. With everything that I just said here, you have been around the horn when it comes to diplomacy. How do you manage a cycle of tariffs that the president is announcing today? Does this strain the relationship?
4: Look, this is a challenging period for us internationally, but particularly economically. Mm-hmm. And no secret, Ireland, the European Union, doesn't think tariffs in general are a good idea.
1: Yeah.
4: I just saw the latest news on tariffs as I arrived here to speak with you, Joe. Mm-hmm. Overnight, the administration had made an announcement around a 10% global tariff.
1: Yes.
4: And frankly, we in Europe welcomed that as good news.
1: Really?
4: That was positive. Last year, the president, President Trump, and President van der Leyen of the European Commission mm-hmm. agreed an EU-US trade framework. And that set tariffs at a ceiling of 15%. So last night, when I saw the 10% announcement, I thought that was good news. Mm-hmm. The EU would be below the ceiling of 15% tariffs. Okay. We know it may not be the end of the story, but it was positively received. Just now, there has been an announcement that links tariffs with a fine or a series of fines that have been applied in terms of the European digital markets. Mm-hmm. And that changes the conversation. It's disappointing.
1: Well, I'm going to ask you about that in a moment, because that broke since we came to air and since you've been in our bureau. So yes. I want to be fair as we read through this. This Section 301 tariff that was implemented this morning is based on forced labor. Via forced labor in the supply chain. Does the EU have something to worry about there, or how do you respond to that?
4: No, look, I mean, frankly, the rubric under which the decision was made, we would take issue with.
1: Yeah.
4: However, as I've said several times in any contacts I've had with US business, and I reflect Irish and European interest here, we want a stable, secure, predictable trade relationship with the United States. Yeah. The EU and the US trade over $4 billion a day. There are 4 million jobs that go with this relationship. 30% of global trade is between the EU and the US. This is in all our interest to stabilize it. So having that trade agreement and that framework makes good sense to us. The 301 was an instrument that I think this administration had to choose since the court threw out the last instrument. We're not recognizing that it has any implications for EU policy. But the actual framework in terms of the tariff level, as I said, was broadly positively received last night.
1: He writes on Truth Social, the European Union is at it again. And it's important, we should note, by the way, that this is an important time for Ireland, as you currently hold the rotating presidency of the Council of the European Union. He's essentially accusing the EU of theft, robbing American companies. And to your point, it refers to the fines on Apple, Meta, Google, and Amazon, and others. He's announcing a 301 investigation into what he says the practice of robbing American companies and in turn the American taxpayer. How would you respond to him, and what do you expect this investigation to uncover?
4: Well, look, as you said, it's just breaking news, so I won't have a definitive response. It's disappointing given the overnight news.
1: Yeah.
4: What I will say is what I think the president is referring to there is the announcement this week about a fine on last night.
1: He writes on Truth Social, the European Union is at it again. And it's important, we should note, by the way, that this is an important time for Ireland, as you currently hold the rotating presidency of the Council of the European Union. He's essentially accusing the EU of theft, robbing American companies. And to your point, it refers to the fines on Apple, Meta, Google, and Amazon, and others. He's announcing a 301 investigation into what he says the practice of robbing American companies and in turn the American taxpayer. How would you respond to him, and what do you expect this investigation to uncover?
4: Well, look, as you said, it's just breaking news, so I won't have a definitive response. It's disappointing given the overnight news.
1: Yeah.
4: What I will say is what I think the president is referring to there is the announcement this week about a fine on Google for market practice. Under what's called the Digital Services Act.
1: Yeah.
4: That's an act that is essentially about avoiding market abuse, protecting small and medium-sized companies or startups in a market where you have huge actors who may take advantage of scale. The other companies mentioned have previously been found by independent investigations, European courts, to have abrogated the rules in the digital European market. This isn't extraterritorial. This applies only to companies who come in and operate in Europe. They do that because it's profitable for them and because it's good for US business and for US taxpayers. You know, we do not discriminate. I think you will have seen last week there was a fine against AliExpress, a Chinese operator. European companies have been fined. It happens to be US companies that the president is referring to.
1: Yes.
4: It's non-discriminatory. The European Commission, Ireland, of course, has its faith and trust in the work it does in terms of managing the market. So we have no qualms, and we will hopefully get to a dialogue and to discuss exactly what the president president means by this. Mm-hmm. The European Commissioner for Trade, Mariusz Sefcovic, works very closely with USTR Jemison Greer, and I'm sure there will be conversations very quickly today about that.
1: Yeah, wow, really interesting. I can't imagine you ever thought you'd have to be an expert on the tariff regime, but here we are. Could you work out a trade deal in our remaining moment with the United States at the Irish Open? This is going to happen at his golf club, right?
4: I'd have a good run at it, I have to say. Yes, the President's Doonbeg beautiful golf course.
1: Will you invite
4: will
1: him
4: host
1: for that?
4: The President has been invited to Ireland every year by the Taoiseach. Okay. And so we think he may well want to be on his own golf course. We have no confirmation yet. I look forward to being in Ireland around the same time as it happens.
1: Great, okay.
4: Great players like Rory McIlroy, Shane Lowry are going to be on the course.
1: You don't think he can resist being there for that?
4: It's
1: he's going to have
4: probably
1: to
4: irresistible, but we have to see. We have to see.
1: Madam Ambassador, it means a lot for us to have you. I know you spent some time in our newsroom beforehand, and it's great to have you here in studio with us on Bloomberg TV and radio. I thank you so much. Geraldine Byrne-Nason, if you're in Washington politics, this is one of the folks you turn to at times like these for insights and analysis and soft power, as I mentioned. Ambassador, thank you for being part of our conversation. I'm Joe Matthew in Washington. I'll meet you on the late edition of Balance of Power at 5 p.m. right here on Bloomberg TV and radio.
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2: And a very good afternoon, everybody. Yes, indeed, you are watching across Bloomberg platforms, and this is Bloomberg Business Week Daily for this Friday. Carol Masser, Tim Stenebeck live here at Bloomberg headquarters in New York City on a day where markets a little bit of a mixed trade, kind of assessing some of the earnings we got overnight, assessing the war, and assessing another round of tariffs.
3: We're going to have more from Charlie Pellet in just a minute. The S&P 500 up 0.4% right now. The NASDAQ composite down 0.1%. The Dow down about half a percentage point. Oil, we did see Brent actually fall below $100 a barrel, about $96 a barrel right now. WTI at $89 a barrel. Still, Brent's up about 30% just this month, Carol.
2: Yeah, so a little bit of context, right, in terms of pressures. We're going to get into all of that. Hey, ahead this hour, kind of what is old is new again, kind of that kind of theme, if you will. So welcome back, tariffs.
3: I mean, very old if we're going to want to go way back.
2: We just want to like kind of deal in the world of President Trump. Also, welcome back Intel. Welcome back software despite AI. Of course, on tariffs, President Trump rebuilding levies with kind of targeting 60 economies. So we're going to get into that, what it means. There was also just about an hour ago targeting the EU when it comes to some big tech companies, again, under Section 301. So what you need to know, Mike McKee is here.
3: We also are talking tech, too. You mentioned we're talking Intel. We're talking AI, too. The CFO of Board is joining us on why artificial intelligence can't do everything yet.
2: Exactly. Dot, dot, dot, dot. Hey, the World Cup may be over. Yes, indeed. Yet the battle of the brands all over the players on and off the field, that continues. We're going to talk Adidas, or Adidas, if you were Matt Miller, versus Nike. So all of that to come over the next 60 minutes.
3: First off, a check of the day's trade and top business stories. Here he is. Hey, Charlie Pellet.
4: Hi, thank you very much. We made it to Friday, and we got some familiar themes for this equity market right now. Chip makers, they are declining today, despite Intel's solid outlook. We've got oil retreating, and that is sending stocks higher. Let's begin with the Dow, because the industrials are up 271 points right now, up by about 0.5%. S&P higher by 25 for the S&P 500 index. That is a gain of 0.4%. NASDAQ and the NASDAQ 100 index, however, they are both declining. NASDAQ down now by 0.1%. The NASDAQ 100 index down 0.5%. This after earnings from Intel. That stock down now by 4.4%. The SOX, the Philadelphia Stock Exchange Semiconductor Index, it is down now by 3.1%. All of this with the VIX, Wall Street's fear gauge, just above 18. A 10-year at 4.67%, the 2-year 4.32%, and the 30-year 5.16%. Gold at $4,063 the ounce, up by about 0.3%. Crude, major story, down 3.3% right now, but holding right around $89 a barrel on WTI. Barrel of Brent just above 96.34 on Brent, down now by 4.3%. This time yesterday, we were talking about Brent trading above $100 a barrel. Chip makers, though, moving lower again. I mentioned the SOX, the Philadelphia Stock Exchange Semiconductor Index, down by 3%. Intel bears repeating, down 4.1%. Among other chip names, NVIDIA up 0.5%. We've got Micron down 6.1%, and Broadcom lower now by 2.2%. Recapping, S&P holding onto a gain, higher by 24 points, up 0.3%. Carol and Tim, that is a Bloomberg Business Flash.
2: All right, Charlie, thank you so much. All right, let's get to it, folks. Deja vu all over again. The U.S. extended a 10% tariff baseline, hitting most major trading partners, prompting pushback from countries around the world while shoring up a protectionist wall that's been a top priority for President Trump despite its unpopularity at home. Man, like I said, deja vu. Weren't we here a year or so ago?
3: Yeah, we were. But this time it's different, we're at least told.
2: It is.
3: All right. There's a different legal challenge, too.
2: Yeah, and we should just kind of layer on top of this. President Trump, just about an hour ago, taking aim at EU funds against Apple and Google, threatening tariffs against the region. The president says the U.S. is starting a 301 probe into EU actions on U.S. tech. So there we have it.
3: Yeah, we got Mike McKee with us, Bloomberg News International Economics and Policy Correspondent. He joins us here in the Bloomberg Business Week studio. Mike, I have trouble keeping track of all of these. Fortunately, you're here to set us straight. People are familiar with the Liberation Day tariffs from last year, struck down by the Supreme Court. I'm still waiting on my refund check. I don't know if you've gotten yours.
5: No.
3: Okay.
5: You haven't gotten yours yet. You're not likely to get one. Don't wait too long.
3: Okay. We'll get to that. The new tariffs that were laid out yesterday, 4:57 p.m. Wall Street time. How are these different than what the president did last year?
5: Well, the president did the Section 122 tariffs after the Supreme Court struck down his IEEPA tariffs, which gave him the ability to do 150 days of tariffs at 10% around the world, and that expired at midnight last night. So tariffs on national security grounds, or if the U.S. is party to treaties and people are not keeping up with the treaties, and it's kind of that part that it falls under, because the U.S. is accusing these countries of either using forced labor to produce things or not policing the companies that they're importing from. And so then they've levied 10% to 12.5% tariffs on these people, which is the same as what we had before with the 122s. So it doesn't change the tariff level, maybe, you know, a little bit for some companies, but in general keeps tariffs at about where they are.
3: It's just a different justification.
5: It's just a different justification that they hope will be legal before the Supreme Court. But while you were talking, we just saw a headline that some companies have already filed suit against the president on those tariffs, arguing that they're just an excuse for the tariffs that were already struck down as illegal by the Supreme Court. So we're back where we were, as Carol was saying, the deja vu all over again. And now we have these other threats today on from the president on the 301 tariffs, arguing that it's not fair to American companies that the EU can fine them for breaking EU law.
2: Yet, some would say if the U.S. felt foreign companies were breaking the law, right, we would do that.
5: Well, of course.
2: We would impose fines.
5: Of course.
2: Okay.
5: But you're trying to be logical.
2: Okay.
3: Does it stem from forced labor in China? Is that where all of it stems from?
2: Not
5: necessarily. I mean, there is, and Bloomberg's done some award-winning reporting on this, forced labor, basically slavery around the world in many, many, many countries, particularly in Southeast Asia and some in Latin America, where and Africa, people are just forced into producing for workers. And it can be actual slavery where you're imprisoned and you're made to do it, or it can be economic imprisonment, basically.
3: But are there, I mean, is it legitimate? Does the U.S. have a legitimate way of actually proving that these countries are doing business with
2: using
3: companies that are using
5: with a 301, you have to do an investigation. And so the administration has a written justification for these countries. Now, I would put some of it certainly under stretching the law as far as it will go. The United Kingdom, for example, or Canada. But there are some legitimate uses. And so we'll have to see how legally this all plays out. But what's happening is the president is using these, and he's going to put the tariffs in place, and they will be in place while whatever legal battles go on.
2: So essentially a mechanism for imposing these tariffs while everybody figures out really what he can or can't do.
5: Right.
2: Essentially.
5: Right.
2: So the Supreme Court ruling, like, you brought this up because you've been talking with some of your buds or last night, who were like, how can the president do this, right? With coming after the Supreme Court ruling. This is just a reminder that he has different levers he can pull.
5: There are different levers, and there's different a lot of disagreement about which ones are legal. And the court basically ruled in the IEEPA case, the very first Liberation Day tariffs, that Congress didn't give him the right to impose broad-based tariffs like that. That what Congress did was say the president could impose tariffs on case-by-case basis when there are obvious violations of U.S. law. So there's some grounds maybe to look at this broad 301 effort today as also problematic for the president, but it's going to be up to the Supreme Court to decide.
3: And what would the timeline on that potentially be?
5: Well, you're going to be talking probably sometime late next year,
3: Okay, so let's push forward to the Fed next week and sort of the inflation.
5: Well, let me just mention one thing. There's another 301 in process for overproducing goods, which is similar to the idea of the dumping that countries are doing. And that one the president may add on to the tariff levels. So we may see tariffs go up from the 10 to 12% range, even higher.
3: So are tariffs inflationary?
5: They are, but not to the extent that we thought they would be, in part because the world has changed, but in part because a lot of the people who were tariffed, the businesses doing the importing, absorbed some of the tariffs. And then they were working off of inventories that they'd stocked up on because the tariffs were coming. So the price changes didn't hit people all at the same time. Now, you saw today that Qualcomm said they're raising their prices by double digits. So maybe we're going to get a bit more of a reaction now. But in the grand scheme of things, they weren't, to take it back to where you want to go, they weren't the kind of level of inflation that the Fed would worry about at this point.
3: What's with Qualcomm, that would be like what Apple did as a result of memory prices, right?
5: That falls under the category of
3: as a result of
5: supply
3: tariffs.
5: And demand. There's more demand than there is supply for AI goods.
2: Right.
5: And that's something the Fed mentioned at their last meeting that they were concerned about in terms of inflation.
2: 30 seconds, something really important before you leave. Most read or among the most read stories on the Bloomberg, LeBron James, a Laker no more.
5: His contract is not going to be inflationary because he took a very low payday in order to join the 76ers, and hopefully he leads them, hopefully he says he leads them to another championship. I'm sure anybody who doesn't live in Philadelphia doesn't have the same hope.
2: Yeah, I know we have some folks on our team from Philadelphia, and they were pretty happy, I think, about this. Mike, thank you so much. Really appreciate it. Bloomberg TV and Radio International Economics and Policy Correspondent Michael McKee. All right, now let's get to the comeback kid, and by that we mean Intel.
3: Yeah, Bloomberg's Ian King writing, Intel's long-awaited turnaround is in progress now that the AI data center boom is fueling demand for its chips. And yet, Intel shares, they actually reversed an initial advance that came after the company's third quarter forecast was much stronger than analyst expectations. Those results, Carol, highlighted both the durability of AI demand as well as the success of Intel's turnaround.
2: All right, we want to talk about that also, which we just talked about with Mike, about President Trump out on social, about EU fines against Apple and Google. Let's start, though, with Intel. Stock certainly has pulled back from highs that we have seen earlier, certainly overnight and earlier in the session. Bloomberg Intelligence Global Head of Technology Research, Mandeep Singh, is with us, joining us remotely in New York. Mandeep, Intel shares, you were with us. They rallied more than 12%. Following results. You were here with us. Shares coming back down to earth here, and they are lower as we speak. Post the Intel earnings call, what did we learn? What, anything here change your thinking about the results?
6: Yes, I think the server side obviously was quite refreshing, that fact that they are undershipping demand. But on the client side, that's where the memory prices probably will have a bigger impact in the second half. And that's where I think Intel tempered expectations for how much that client side is going to grow in the second half. And the other thing I would call out is just the CapEx expectations. I mean, they talked about ramping up foundry and yields getting better, but you know, when it comes to financing some of that foundry expansion, it wasn't clear that they have the balance sheet to do it, one, and if it will involve some sort of equity financing. I think the financing aspect just wasn't clear if they were to raise their CapEx. And that's where I think there was some nervousness around what this means to Intel's balance sheet.
3: Mandeep, we're going to talk about the week that was when it comes to tech, but before that, and kind of related to that, we did hear from Alphabet, and certainly concerns about Alphabet's CapEx and people thinking, okay, well, how do we add that into the picture of how all these companies are spending on CapEx for AI demand and then also the backlog there and looking at AI demand? Did we get anything from Intel that makes that picture any clearer?
6: I mean, right now, it feels like every company has to raise their CapEx simply because all the components are getting more expensive. In fact, if you're not raising CapEx, in my mind, that is a sign that you are cutting back somewhere else. Mm. And so the fact that Alphabet raised their CapEx by 4% for the full year 2026 is a sign that they are actually taking in the memory prices into account and not curtailing anywhere else. And same thing with, I would say, even Intel. You know, things are getting expensive for them in terms of making those investments. So it's a good sign that these companies are staying on track when it comes to taking the component price increases into effect. And they're not holding back in terms of cutting somewhere else. So I view it positively personally in terms of this overall AI infrastructure expansion.
2: Right. If you're looking for signs of optimism, it's not just about growing backlogs and other things, but it's if you are willing to raise prices and still keep on spending. You wouldn't do that unless you felt like the momentum is going to continue for longer, correct?
6: Exactly. And look, Alphabet did give us a proof point in terms of their cloud growth of 82% and margins expanding to 36%. Yes, near term, they may come down, but that's for a different reason because they're renting from, third mm-hmm. parties. And so for everything, every data point that we gathered this week, at least, was positive. Obviously, we'll find out next week if the same holds true for Microsoft, Amazon and others. But the narrative so far supports the AI infrastructure expansion as well as the ROI you are seeing on that investment.
3: So, okay, let's talk a little more about the big picture and kind of the week that was. We'll if we have time, we'll get to the president's view on tech and tech with regard to Europe. But given that we have four more of the Mag 7 next week, Mandeep, we'll hear from Apple. I'm trying to understand the big picture of what we learned this week and what we need to be prepared for next week.
6: I mean, two big things. One is obviously the cloud revenue comparison. And now that, you know, Alphabet has set the bar so high with their 82% cloud growth at a $100 billion run rate and the backlog that they have shown, 500 plus billion, now, Microsoft will be measured to that bar in terms of whether Azure growth is 40% or 45 or 50. Same thing for Amazon AWS. Is it going to be 30 or accelerating sequentially? Because I think everyone is expecting to see ROI on this big spend in the cloud numbers for sure. Meta, it will be different because they don't have a cloud business, and it'll be interesting to see how they talk about that on the call in terms of what they plan to do going forward. And Apple, to my mind, you know, they are another case of a company that is facing component price increases that, I mean, if I were to contrast them to Intel, which said second half, consumer PCs may actually slow down because of the demand destruction tied to higher memory prices. Mm-hmm. The same thing should be applicable to Apple. So it'll be interesting to see what they end up guiding to for the second half.
2: Hey, 30 seconds. Anything we need to know about the president here out on social about EU fines against Apple and Google and looking to kind of go back after the EU? I mean, these nations have a right to oversee these big companies that operate there. Just got a few seconds, 25 seconds.
6: I mean, very supportive of big tech, both on the, EU side, as well as the open source models and how they are looking to, scrutinize them. So overall positive for big tech companies in terms of the support they're getting from their administration.
2: You're amazing. We owe you like an apple basket or a box of chocolate or something. Mandeep, thank you for always being there for us. Mandeep Singh, Bloomberg Intelligence, Global Head of Technology Research. Coming up, we get a view from the CFO suite. We do, right?
3: We do.
2: Maybe both.
3: We get a view and we also always love when Mandeep joins us. That's next.
2: We do.
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8: I'm at Surveillance this morning. That Bank of England split.

0: Wall Street, we do check markets all day long here at Bloomberg. We've got stocks lower, stocks trading mixed right now. Oil is trading lower. West Texas Intermediate crude, $89.24 a barrel, down now by 3.2%. Barrel of Brent, $96.73, down by 3.9%. S&P up 13, up 0.2%. We've got the Dow up 222 points now, up 0.4%. NASDAQ lower by 90. NASDAQ Composite now down 0.4%. The stocks, the Philadelphia Stock Exchange Semiconductor Index down 3.6%. Intel weighing on the index. We've got Intel shares after earnings now lower by 5.7%. 10-year at 4.67%. The 2-year, 4.32%. Spot gold up 0.2%. 4,059 the ounce. And again, West Texas Intermediate crude down 3.2%. $89.23 a barrel. Price hikes at Qualcomm, the biggest maker of smartphone processors, plans to increase prices by a percentage in the double digits. It's a move that is likely to ripple through much of the tech industry. Qualcomm shares, they are trading lower. Qualcomm down now by 2.1%. Recapping, S&P 500 index higher by 14. The NASDAQ 100 index down 0.8%. And right now, we've got West Texas Intermediate crude, $89.20 a barrel, down 3.2%. For on-demand news, 24 hours a day, subscribe to Bloomberg News Now wherever you get your podcast. I'm Charlie Pellett, Carol and Tim. That is a Bloomberg Business Flash.
1: All right, Charlie, thank you so much. Carol Masser, along with Tim Stanovic, live here at Bloomberg headquarters in New York City. So we love to check into the C-suite, and we're going to do that in just a moment. And this next company, what's really intriguing is that we've talked a lot about AI and the impact on software companies in particular and the SaaS environment. Bloomberg reporting this week that OpenAI is set to announce that it now has 10 million people using two of its agent products, Codex for coding and ChatGPT work, for a wider mix of tasks, nearly doubling usage from earlier this month.
2: In addition to that, just today we learned that Anthropic is rolling out a new AI model. It's meant to handle workplace tasks adeptly and affordably. It's a key selling point as some customers grow more cost-conscious. And competition is going up from China. A number of AI developers, including OpenAI, Meta, SpaceX AI, are now competing to offer more cost-efficient AI models as businesses increasingly scrutinize their AI spending. Some customers, Carol, have recently imposed tighter limits on employee AI usage after being hit by sticker shock. This is the, should I say, token mining versus token maxing?
1: We've all been reading all of that. We're having some technical problems, so we're hoping we can work them out because we want to get into this discussion in just a moment. In the meantime, let's just do another check on the market so that we can then get to our guest and our own Nina Trentman, who is in studio with us. We're looking at a market, a bit of a mixed trade right now, just up about 14 points on the S&P. Dow definitely higher, up about 0.5%, but we are seeing some pressure on the NASDAQ 100. It is down about 236 points, down 0.8%.
2: Yeah, taking a look at the NASDAQ 100 right now, the stocks that are in the NASDAQ 100 that are making the big moves today and that are weighing to the downside, some of those neoclouds like Nebius Group down 11%, SanDisk, there's a little bit of a decline in the memory stocks that we're seeing today, SanDisk down a little more than 10%, CoreWeave down 9.2%. We do see some software stocks, though, higher, including Adobe up 6%, Workday up 5.5%, and Intuit up 4%.
1: All right. So what's interesting, too, is we're coming off a week where we're getting ready for another week where there is going to be some big, big earnings. We're talking about four of the Mag 7 next week. So you've got Meta Platforms, you've got Microsoft, you've got Amazon, you've got Apple. Not all the same kind of company, each of them kind of with a different AI story or AI-related story. But nonetheless, it'll be really important because so much of the market momentum over the last few years has become or because of these big tech companies.
2: Yeah, and interestingly, if you look at the Mag 7 and the companies that have done the best so far this year, Apple's actually the one in the lead. Shares of Tesla are in last place, having performed the most. And a couple companies in there are pretty much flat on the year. Alphabet, as of yesterday, was one of those.
1: All right, so we do want to get to our next guest, and we are delighted once again to get a check-in on the C-suite. As we mentioned, one of the things we find fascinating is that generative AI market, an agentic market in particular. Bloomberg Intelligence has really been focusing on that and how much that will grow, projecting it to grow to $2.3 trillion by 2013. That's the global generative AI market. And a lot of that is because of the rapid proliferation of autonomous agentic systems in enterprise workflows.
2: Our next guest company has its own agentic offering, supply chain agent, merchandiser agent. With another edition of the CFO briefing, we welcome Gordon Pothier, the CFO of Board. It's a privately owned AI continuous and enterprise planning platform. Gordon joins us from Boston. Also with us, the leader of our CFO coverage, Nina Trettman, Bloomberg News senior editor. She's editor of the CFO briefing newsletter. You can subscribe to it at bloomberg.com/CFO-briefing.
1: We have a lot of questions, but I got to say, before we get going, Gordon, would you just kind of lay out what you folks do? Because mentioned that you guys are an AI continuous and enterprise planning platform, which for those in the industry will know what that is. But if you could just lay it out just briefly, and who are some of your big customers or your typical customers?
3: Yeah, absolutely. And thanks for the opportunity here. So at the highest level, Board is an enterprise planning platform. I realize that sounds pretty generic, right? So I like to think about us as an operating system for enterprise planning. So instead of companies using separate tools for budgeting, forecasting, reporting, operational planning, we bring that together in one platform. We're a system of record, which is very valuable for many of these companies. But we use AI. We just released AI agents recently, and this is really to help support the planning process. It's not really to replace what we do. It's really to help accelerate and support it.
4: Maybe to follow up here, Gordon, thanks for joining us again. You and I talked about AI and the meaning for your business. You talked about it as a challenge and opportunity at the same time. I'm curious, talk to us about how you're talking to customers about AI and how that fits with your existing business. Like, do you still have a business?
3: Absolutely. And we certainly believe that we do. I think the conversations we're having right now, I would say even if a CFO doesn't necessarily believe that AI will replace their planning platform, they're obligated. I'm obligated to ask those questions. My CEO is asking, my board is asking, what can we do here? So the conversations we're trying to have with our customers are really around, what are they trying to accomplish? Most of our customers are running sophisticated businesses. They're often global, often public companies in retail, manufacturing, consumer goods. Again, they need a system of record that they can rely on. They need governance around that. They can't have one answer today and a different answer tomorrow because of the way the LLM is responding. So for us, it's very much trying to make sure we're aligning with their expectations, providing that system of record, but with AI agents as a helpful tool, as an accelerator, but not as a replacement.
2: You know, I don't mean to pick on a company like Salesforce as this example, but it's down more than 50% from all-time highs back at the end of 2024. And a lot of people are using this company as a poster child for the so-called SaaSpocalypse and the idea that, you know,

0: depend on the company profile too. If you're a small mom and pop shop, maybe that's possible. But if, again, if you're an enterprise class business, if you're a public company, if you're running a sophisticated organization, I don't think a vibe coded solution is really going to provide what you need that's supportable, sustainable over time as your business changes, as you pull in an acquisition or not. It just, there's a lot of complexity that goes into what a company like Salesforce has built.
1: And just to follow up, is like in terms of conversations with your clients, is this something that you have to argue as board, saying, well, actually, you can't just replace us with AI or an LLM, but this is why? Or is it not really coming up with customers at this point?
0: I would say it's coming up not at the argument stage yet, but more at the exploratory. Why should I renew for 3 more years? Isn't this going to be replaced? You know, some of those exploratory conversations. And again, we're happy to engage with those. I think for the most part, the companies that we're dealing with, they get it, but they want to understand. They want to test that theory. They really want to make sure that they're thinking about it the right way. And we feel like we have a really good conversation to have around that, around the sustainability of a platform like Board.
2: Not argument, but exploratory. Do you anticipate it's going to get to the point where it is more argumentative?
0: It's a good question. I think it depends. You know, I think even 6 months ago, I think the expectation around, I think a vibe coded solution is really going to provide what you need that's supportable, sustainable over time as your business changes, as you pull in an acquisition or not. It just, there's a lot of complexity that goes into what a company like Salesforce has built.
1: And just to follow up, is like in terms of conversations with your clients, is this something that you have to argue as board, saying, well, actually, you can't just replace us with AI or an LLM, but this is why? Or is it not really coming up with customers at this point?
0: I would say it's coming up not at the argument stage yet, but more at the exploratory. Why should I renew for 3 more years? Isn't this going to be replaced? You know, some of those exploratory conversations. And again, we're happy to engage with those. I think for the most part, the companies that we're dealing with, they get it, but they want to understand. They want to test that theory. They really want to make sure that they're thinking about it the right way. And we feel like we have a really good conversation to have around that, around the sustainability of a platform like Board.
2: Not argument, but exploratory. Do you anticipate it's going to get to the point where it is more argumentative?
0: It's a good question. I think it depends. You know, I think even 6 months ago, I think the expectation around what was possible has even changed, you know, in the last couple of quarters. Do I want to put something that I can do some other way? Do I want to put that dependency on AI with the potential for my cost to go out of control later on? You know, those are questions that we need to be thinking about as well. So it's not just the pure capability, it's the should we go down this path.
2: I mean, you're a CFO, right? You understand that you look at the spend on CapEx, whatever it may be, and you want to see that ROI. You get it, right?
0: Of course, yes. And this is internally, we're very much in this stage. We went from this, let's what was possible has even changed, you know, in the last couple of quarters. Do I want to put something that I can do some other way? Do I want to put that dependency on AI with the potential for my cost to go out of control later on? You know, those are questions that we need to be thinking about as well. So it's not just the pure capability, it's the should we go down this path.
2: I mean, you're a CFO, right? You understand that you look at the spend on CapEx, whatever it may be, and you want to see that ROI. You get it, right?
0: Of course, yes. And this is internally, we're very much in this stage. We went from this, let's roll it out, let's get adoption, let's make sure that we're using these products now to let's justify the business case. Let's really understand the ROI. Can we measure it? And again, just because we can measure it, do I want to be thinking about this in a year or two now? Will I think about this in a year or two the same way based on how the costs are trending?
1: Gordon, the company is still privately owned. You're owned by a European private equity fund. With the IPO markets being pretty strong right now, I'm wondering how the company thinks about its journey forward. Do you expect to remain private? How much are you thinking about IPO readiness at this point?
0: Yeah, Nina, like we talked about in our earlier conversation, you know, right now our path really is to continue as a private company. In our earlier conversation, you know, right now our path really is to continue as a private company. But it's really to build a good

0: strong, sustainable company, continue our expansion path. We're profitable. We don't need to go. We don't have a forcing function. We don't need to go raise capital right now. So it's a fortunate position for us to be in. So we can focus really on driving the business. If things change down the road for us, we may consider that opportunity to go public.
1: But is there a chance that you may never go public? You may stay owned by private equity. You're generating cash.
0: It's very profitable. It's very possible. And okay. I mean, the liquidity markets are, you know, the private liquidity markets are very strong, you know, can be very strong, maybe not right now, but I think there's many options. I think we'll consider all of them. But again, really with the focus of how do you build a good, long, sustainable business?
2: Gordon, you talked about the expansion of the business as one of the things that you're currently working on. Talk to us a little bit about that. You originated in Italy, but the U.S. is now a very important market for you. What does that entail in terms of next steps?
0: Yeah, so the history of Board is interesting. It's very much a European history. Our strongest and largest markets are still in Europe, in Italy, France, Germany, UK. And we're actually seeing our best growth continue out of those markets. The U.S. market, the North American market, is obviously the biggest addressable market for us. We're in the market. We've been in for the last couple of years. It's a very competitive space, but we continue to push the growth in those areas. We're trying to do it on our own as well as through partners, which have tremendous influence just in the office of the CFO.
2: Yeah, I was just wondering, because you did a deal in 2024 and acquired a company, wondering, do you see that growth through partnerships and organic growth, or could you also do more deals?
0: Both. We're certainly, I would put us in the opportunistic category right now as it relates to acquisitions. I think if something comes along that fits with us, that expands our core platform or allows us into, to better get ourselves into the U.S. market, we would definitely look at it. We're not necessarily running processes, but we're definitely looking as opportunities come up for that, for those acquisitions.
3: So, you know, you come to a company, you came to this company as CFO about a year ago, I think a year in this coming August, you know, amid everything that was going on in AI. When you came in, did you anticipate kind of some of the challenges of AI, at least, or the speed or pace that these challenges are kind of coming at companies like Board and others? And how much has kind of it changed since you came on board almost a year ago? Is it all kind of happening so much faster?
0: It's a great question. It feels like a very dramatic change, even from a year ago. So, I feel like today we're living in just a very volatile time as businesses and as CFOs trying to deal with this volatility. You talked about tariffs earlier, right? I mean, all of the things that are coming at us, including AI. And I think somehow we as CFOs need to balance the short-term pressure to adopt AI, show ROI and cost savings, but also with our long-term fundamental beliefs on how to scale the business. And sometimes they may marry up and sometimes they may not. But it's a volatile time for sure, and I don't see it ending anytime in the near future.
1: I'm curious, Gordon, how Board's clients are doing right now. You've got a great view into what these companies around the world are doing at any given moment. We mentioned some of the companies. Others include H&M, Burberry, Toyota, Coca-Cola, HSBC, and others. What can you tell us about what you learn about the macro just by understanding what your customers are doing on your platform?
0: Yeah, it's a great question. It's interesting because, you know, at Board as a software company, we're not necessarily affected directly by some of these larger economic factors, but our customers certainly are. It was tariffs last year. It's potentially tariffs again. So what we're seeing through them is more scenario planning, more capability to understand how to deal with that volatility. Also looking for ways to trim costs, right? So, and that's where AI, I think can be a benefit or maybe not, but they're looking to us for help. One of the unique differentiators we have through that acquisition we did was we actually can pull in macroeconomic indicators and allow companies to use that for their forecasting. So that's a nice benefit we can offer our customers, so they can maybe look just outside of their own walls around what else is happening and ultimately how can they best react to those changes.
2: Gordon, I know many companies these days are very careful about spending. They're scrutinizing not just AI tokens, but also other licenses, software packages that they spend on. Are you impacted at all? Are you seeing companies clamping down on spending for Board services or not so much?
0: We're fortunate that we have very high retention rates and we're a very sticky product, but it doesn't mean we're immune to the questions and the pressure. You know, companies, we're doing it internally at Board. We're trying to renegotiate some of those contracts. How can we bring down the cost here so that I can go fund my AI investment? So we're definitely seeing it. We've been managing it well so far, but we don't take it for granted. We work very closely with our customers to make sure that they're seeing success. And they will continue to be long-term customers.
2: We have one more question here for you before we have to wrap up, Gordon. Yeah. Just wondering from a CFO perspective, one thing that I'm asking a lot about in recent interviews is how do you keep an eye on AI costs as a CFO yourself? Like, how do you manage that? The fact that tokens are expensive and people tend to go through them faster than we all thought. Is that happening at Board? Mm.
0: It definitely is. We've got some pretty detailed tracking around not only the token usage, but also the other tools that we're bringing in to help with our AI story. So we're managing it.
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3: Increasingly having with lots of folks about that this is just not going to be open-ended because there is a cost to it. 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Take care, be well, and have a great weekend. Gordon Pothier, he is the CFO of Board, joining us here from Boston. And, of course, our own Nina Trettman. Nina, thank you so much. 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
1: Hey, in just a minute, we're going to speak to the battle of the brands, Adidas and Nike, the World Cup, and life on and off the battlefield and the field. That's next.
3: Adidas.
1: Yeah. First up, though, a check of the day's trade.business stories. Charlie Pellett is standing by. Hey, Charlie.
5: Hi. Thank you very much. And here's what's going on. Interesting day for the equity market. You look, you got the Dow higher right now. S&P has just turned negative. Yes, down 6 points right now, down by about 0.1%. But you dig beneath the surface, you check the S&P 500 index, and we can see the 364 members are higher right now, 139 lower. Bottom line, though, the S&P down 4, lower, little change, down under 0.1%. Nasdaq 100 index, they are both in the red. They've been lower all day. Nasdaq down 174 right now, down by about 0.7%. Nasdaq 100 index trading lower by 1.1%. The SOX, the Philadelphia Stock Exchange Semiconductor Index, down by 4.4%. This as Intel tumbles 6.3% now after earnings. The Bloomberg Mag 7 index, ahead of a couple of key members reporting next week, Amazon and Apple among them. Right now, the index is down by 0.1%. The SOX down 4.3%. The 10-year, 4.68%. And the 2-year, currently yielding 4.32%. Spot gold, meanwhile, up $4 the ounce. Little changed, up 0.1%. 4,053 on gold. Crude, big story today. WTI, 89.16 a barrel. It is down 3.3%. Brent crude, 96.52. Barrel of Brent down 4.1%. This time yesterday, we were looking at Brent crude trading above $100 a barrel. Bitcoin down 1.6%, 64,083 a token on Bitcoin. Earnings news. Verizon reported mobility and broadband sales that exceeded Wall Street's expectations in the second quarter. Shares of Verizon today, they are higher by 4.9%. T-Mobile reported yesterday, that stock up by 6.3%. Earlier in the week, we heard from AT&T. AT&T shares up now by 4.6%. Also out with earnings, American Express, it reported this morning, shares are down 5.3%. Now, Amex said second quarter expenses surged 12% as the company spent more money on marketing to attract and retain those premium cardholders. Again, right now, American Express trading lower by 5.3%. Some of the other the stories that we're following today, as I mentioned, the price of crude oil, West Texas Intermediate crude down 3.2% right now, $89.23 a barrel. We've got the oil majors trading mixed. ExxonMobil down 0.1%. Chevron up 0.3%. ConocoPhillips up by 0.1%. Tim and Carol, that is a Bloomberg Business Flash.
3: All right, Charlie. So appreciate Charlie Pellett, of course, with an update on the market. So not what he dreamed of, and you can kind of understand why. And I mean,
1: it's not because he was a Messi fan.
3: No, it wasn't about that. I mean, for a sportswear and sneaker company, if you're Nike, having its teams fall short of the World Cup, it's kind of a bit of a bummer, especially falling short of the final. All of it, both teams, not there. None of your teams, none of your jerseys, none of your iconic logo out there around the world where billions were watching.
1: What about the cleats?
3: Not there.
1: Okay. Yeah.
3: No. Nil.
1: Yeah. All right. In the FIFA world, I'm like, you've got the lingo down, Carol. Just wait 4 more years and then you'll be able to say nil again. Well, this story is really about Nike versus Adidas.
3: Yes.
1: We've got Bloomberg News retail reporter Lily Meyer on set with us. Tell us about the Nike soccer boss and his disappointment about what happened over the weekend.
6: Yeah. So the Nike head of soccer messaged employees and basically said to them, you know, like, thank you so much. This was great, but it's not the result we dreamed of. And as you said, they weren't in the final. So, yeah, another 4 years and another year until the Women's World Cup.
1: How big of a deal is the World Cup for Nike?
6: It's a huge deal. I mean, I think right now every sporting event is an opportunity for Nike to prove to the market and to shoppers that they're dominant. And so I think it's, you know, another opportunity where they didn't shine.
1: Who would you say, I mean, you think back to like the teams that were in it, Adidas was a huge winner, of course. Also Adidas with the soccer ball, the World Cup ball.
6: Mm-hmm.
1: Where else did Adidas win and Nike lose?
6: I think another big moment this year was the London Marathon. So Adidas had two runners who beat the two-hour goal, a goal Nike had been chasing for quite a while.
3: I mean, Lily, is it just a case of you win some, you lose some? I mean, I'm sure there's moments we know where Nike's just been plastered, you know, somewhere in a tournament of some sort along the sports universe. Is that just what it's about, or is just Nike having trouble lining up with the right teams, if you will, and kind of staying very relevant to a population that they hope will buy their stuff for years and years?
6: Yeah, I mean, I think it's a mix of both. You know, Nike obviously can't control what the players do on the field.
3: Right.
6: That's out of their scope. But I do think it's a moment where, as a sportswear brand, you want to shine, and it's a missed opportunity.
3: You've been doing a lot of writing about Nike. And to be fair, we've been talking a lot about Nike with our Poonam Goyal of Bloomberg Intelligence. And, you know, just following this, I mean, we got earnings earlier this month. Executives gave a cautious outlook. They warned about elevated consumer anxiety. So once again, you know, we know Nike's been working on a turnaround. They've got a new CEO. Why is this turnaround so tough? Is it just a big ship to turn and kind of move the needle?
6: Yeah, I think the ship is a great analogy. I think Nike's a huge company. There are lots of areas that need to turn around. I think some areas like running in North America have shown progress, but I think others have been more persistent challenge areas for Elliott Hill, their CEO.
1: Well, speaking of executives, I'm actually getting some IBs from Tom Thornton over at Hedge Fund Telemetry right now. He says he's long Nike. He reminds us that a new CFO starts next month and comps are going to get easier. This is what he certainly thinks. What's the street saying about what Nike can do? I mean, we went through some of these numbers a few days ago. It has been such a challenge for this company. I mean, I have a couple friends who worked years. They live in Portland, worked for years at Nike. Both of them did, the husband and the wife. One of them left. The other one took a buyout. Neither of them are there anymore. These were like Nike people for life. Mm-hmm. I mean, it has completely changed.
6: Yeah, I mean, a lot of executives departed during the John Donahoe era under the former CEO. Mm-hmm. There have been a lot of layoffs and changes and reorg. So I think, but you know, on the positive, employees really respect and admire the new CEO. I think there's still some hope that he has what it takes to bring it back. So,
3: yeah, I mean, I don't know. You know, you also had another story I just want to throw on top
1: of this.
3: Shares
1: down about 50% since he's been there, since mm-hmm. October 2024.
3: I mean, it's a rough chart. People on radio can't see it, but it's kind of not quite a ski slope to the downside completely. But overall, it's also falling off a cliff at one point and then coming back back down.
1: Let's keep going with that metaphor and talk about ACG, all conditions gear, because that is a big bet that they're making when it comes to mountaineering, when it comes to climbing, when it comes to trail running and just being outside. Has that panned out?
6: Yeah, they used the Olympics to relaunch ACG.
1: Which is funny because that's not really an Olympic thing.
6: Yeah, I think it was kind of like the Milan, Italy,
1: outdoor.
6: Yeah, exactly. Okay. So, but it was super present during the Olympics. I think, you know, it's more present in stores than it was. They did a huge relaunch. I'm not sure we've gotten enough information to tell whether it's really had an impact yet, but I'm curious to see more about the impact of ACG. Clearly, it's something they're investing in.
3: So what about, we've got about 45, 50 seconds. You also put a story out earlier this week, Nike ending online sales agreements with potentially hundreds of distributors in China as part of a sweeping effort to revive flagging sales in the region. Just real quickly, how does that move the net?
6: Yeah, I think that's something really interesting that came this week. China has been one of the areas that continues to decline, has really not turned around. And so Nike is saying, you know, we're going to invest more in our own stores and our own channels, and is pivoting away from some of those online retailers in China.
3: I mean, iconic brand. You think about brands that are out there, right, and logos. But it is interesting to see some of these brands that have been around for a while still have some issues and some troubles.
1: Listen, in the seven-year-old demographic, I'll tell you that they know about Nike and Adidas quite a bit. If it's got a Nike swoosh on it or the Adidas logo,
3: that's what I said.
1: The kids want it.
3: A younger generation.
1: Yeah.
3: Like, they go for it. Lily, thank you.
6: Thank you.
3: Appreciate it. Lily Meyer, she's Bloomberg News retail reporter. Be sure to check out her reporting. It is on the Bloomberg at Bloomberg.com. Hey, folks, counting down to the close. When we come back, we've got to check on stocks on the move. This is Bloomberg.
7: As markets move and headlines break, what matters most is context. A Bloomberg.

0: expectations. Sales for the AI data center segment surging 60%. Mm-hmm. All around good news. CEO saying demand for CPUs is taking off. Well, the investors are not really rewarding that, and you have to ask yourself why. And then you sort of zoom out the chart and you see that the share price has absolutely gone parabolical this year.
1: Right.
0: And that set expectations very, very high, obviously. And we looked at, among other AI giants, its valuation, it's actually the highest among some of the big AI players. And forward PEs have jumped more than 100%, or rather more than 100, just last month. So just that just tells you how hard the earnings bar for this company is and why explosive price gains can be problematic.
1: Yeah, I mean, it's an unbelievable story in terms of Intel, right? And we continue to keep an eye on it. All right, so there's Intel. Let's go to another tech name that we talk about a lot. Oracle, ticker is ORCL.
0: Oracle shares down 3%. They're also on good news. The company got a 10-year software deal with the Pentagon, the contract valued at over $3 billion for the first 5 years. Over seven of options are exercised. And this is a company that can certainly use some good news given its steep underperformance.
1: Stock is down 3%.
0: This year and this week. And 38 there just year to date and heavily underperforming, you know, the Magnificent Seven and the market. But it looks like the stock just got dragged into this broader tech route. And the fact that it is actually underperforming the Magnificent Seven today and the software baskets, which are all higher slightly, tells you that this is all about the health of those balance sheets. It's all about the cost of AI spending, which is really, really concerning investors.
2: I mean, it's a little wild. If you just look at the one-year chart for this company, Carol, you and I were on the beach when Oracle reported results last September.
1: Yes.
2: We were on the beach for work.
1: You're talking about, Huntington, right?
2: We were in Huntington Beach. And shares spiked up to $324 a share. They're down now to $116 a share, down 64% from then.
1: Yeah, it's unbelievable bouncing around here. But it's a story that we've been talking about a lot, certainly when it comes to the SaaS companies and so on, right? Well, they're more like...
2: Well,
1: really SaaS, but...
2: And then there's the debt question, too.
1: The debt questions.
2: Yeah.
1: Okay.
2: All right. One thing you don't need on the beach is a parka from Canada Goose.
0: Exactly. That
1: Not
0: costs $1,000, too.
2: Yeah, exactly.
0: The maker of those parkas, Canada Goose, down about 4% here. After a downgrade from Williams Trading to sell, anticipating great risk related to President Trump's 50% tariffs on some Canada... goods that is expected to come into play here in August. The analyst there is concerned that the company might pull forward guidance because of that risk, noting that over 25% of its revenue come from the U.S., so it's a great risk for revenue. Well, for what it's worth, the company did guide for low single-digit growth in May. So at least we have that, and it's reporting next week, so we will find out. But the tariff question has started to come back for some of these companies, particularly acute for the likes of Canadian.
2: Those jackets are made in Canada.
1: Yep. That's why they're called Canada Goose. The winter jackets, by the way, are already out at Bloomingdale's, so I'm just next to the bathing suits. I'm a little confused.
2: I think there are some companies that we know have different names that are where they're named, you know, where the products are made outside of the U.S.
1: Okay, but this one actually made.
2: Like, remember, President Trump's ties.
1: Yeah, you're right.
2: Were made in China.
1: Oh, wow.
2: Way back in the day.
1: Okay.
0: Good memory there.
1: Tatiana, thank you so much.
2: Check out our
1: 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Stick around, everybody. The close coming your way. 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

0: 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I'm Ed Ludlow at NASA's Kennedy Space Center in Florida, and this is Bloomberg.
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6: I'm Lisa Mateo.
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1: Bloomberg This Weekend, bringing a little Bloomberg into your weekend routine. 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
6: President Donald Trump rebuilding his tariff framework with new levies on 60 of the world's economies. The move adding fuel to investors' worries around inflation and high energy prices. Joining us to discuss is Henrietta Treyes. She is managing partner and director of economic policy over at Veda Partners. So, Henrietta, you think about what we learned over the past few hours. The U.S. Going to impose tariffs between 10% to 12.5% on imports from around 60 economies. The cited reason is preventing, or their failure rather, to prevent forced labor in their supply chains. Just to start, give us some context. What do you make of this move? Because you take a look at markets and investors' minds are elsewhere right now.
8: Yeah, investors' minds are elsewhere because there's obviously a war going on. The war is expanding into a focus on Russia and Ukraine, the Red Sea, the Black Sea, Bab el-Mandab. It's all over the place, and crude prices are spiking again to get a little relief today. But it's an underlying reality that we're obviously going to be in this war for the foreseeable future. Lots of concern about what the Fed is going to do on interest rates. And the tariff stuff has been interesting all week. You know, I published a piece on Monday just reminding folks that this event was going to occur. So it was obviously well known. There was a question about whether or not tariffs might fully drop off, just to give the Republican conference some breathing room going into the election when voters' number one area of dissatisfaction is high prices, and tariffs are to blame for that in their opinion. So this combination is really just pouring more fuel on the fire, as makes sense. So investors have a lot to look at right now.
6: Well, you went exactly where I wanted to go. And that is, what is the potential implication for the midterm elections quickly approaching now? We're at the end of July. We know that when we talk about these high energy costs, that's making its way into food prices, energy bills, the list goes on. And now you add tariffs on top of that, potentially saddling American importers with costs here. It seems like a tricky political sort of thread that is being threaded right now.
8: Man, let's put it this way. The president is not threading the needle. The American public doesn't like the tariffs. There's a new poll from Politico out today that I actually published on X earlier, and you can see the number one reason people think that gas prices and prices in general are higher is the Iran war. Second is the tariffs. And they blame both of those things squarely on President Trump. And if you look at the approval ratings of the president versus, say, the Republican Party or the Democratic Party, he's doing twice as badly as both of the parties as a whole. So voters are really pinning the blame directly on the president. These are executive actions. It's the executive branch's decision to go to war, the executive branch's decision to put these tariffs on. So voters are responding appropriately. They're seeing who's in charge here and who's making the call, and they're putting the blame squarely on President Trump. The struggle for Republicans is that Trump is also the most popular politician within the Republican Party. And so that leads you to a scenario where Democrats are favored in generic ballots. In the Emerson poll that came out today as well, it's D plus 11, which is even more dramatic than the wave we saw in 2018. So the president's going full steam ahead. He doesn't have to be on the ballot, but everybody else is.
7: Henrietta, how do you think
9: all of that factors in with the threat of just inflation remaining higher, not just due to tariffs, but due to geopolitical volatility, due to the continued onset of the war in the Middle East. How does Trump kind of factor all of this in?
8: You know, these are fascinating data sets. I'm so glad you asked that question. A lot of companies are actually using the war, per the data that we've had in the last 5 months, to actually cover them as they pass through at long last some of the costs of tariffs. You can see it in sneaker prices continuing to rise, apparel continuing to rise. That's not stuff that flows directly through the strait. The stuff that we get through the strait are, you know, the different kinds of fertilizer, urea, crude, jet fuel, the helium, nitrogen, things like that that go into a semiconductor, packaging, obviously food products. But the pass-through that we're seeing from the start of this war going back to late February continues to suggest that the tariffs that have been so volatile for the last 18 months are now being even more directly passed on to U.S. consumers. Okay. So this is going to be inflationary. And I note a couple of things. Number one, a number of countries are tariffed at higher rates than they have been for the last 150 days. And the president's own tweets and suggestions today, whether it's 50% tariffs on Canada, another round of tariffs on the EU over their digital services taxes, and more besides, suggests that these tariffs are only going to rise. So for Federal Reserve Chairman Warsh, he's got to be aware that this is not the end of the story on tariffs. These low 10 to 12.5% rates that are in place today are only going to rise from here. Maybe it'll take until November 4th before he starts doing it, but inflation from tariffs is with us.
6: And I wonder, you know, when it comes to the inflationary backdrop, especially as it relates to tariffs, would you expect retaliation from some of the countries, the 60 economies or so that these levies apply against? Or, you know, how is this being received by the rest of the world?
8: You know, they're not responding with reciprocal tariffs, but we don't have any trade deals. So the trade deals that the president has touted and suggested is finalized are not. So, for example, one I was just talking about with the client earlier this week, Japan promised to pay $550 billion in investments over, you know, the course of the next decade or a couple of years to the United States. And what have they actually done? They've delivered a $1 billion sort of more superficial, let's join in this effort investment at the president's request. So the trade deals, the opportunity for retaliation is really just slow walking. So that's true for South Korea, Japan, the EU, the UK. You know, we are in violation of all those trade deals. If you want to get down to the nitty gritty, we're in violation of our trade deal with Vietnam, Indonesia, Malaysia. So a lot of those have just been ripped up. I don't know how other nations would retaliate given the trade agreements aren't in force and the tariffs keep changing.
6: All right, Henrietta, great to get some time with you. Appreciate it. That is Henrietta Trace. She is managing partner and director of economic policy over at Veda Partner. Now, coming up, shares of Intel falling. We're going to break down the chipmaker's move and get a read on the larger semi space with Matt Bryson of Wedbush Securities next. 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

0: Hello there. Just wanted to say, Primer is back.
1: Oh,
0: we've been scouring the frontiers of science and technology to help explain the difference between the next gold rush and whatever this thing is. And in season two, we're upping the stakes. More danger.
2: Now that is some high-grade uranium mineralization.
1: We used to have a stable climate on this Earth. Right now, we do not.
0: More science.
3: We're pushing the envelope of technology in multiple directions. Software, hardware, chemistry, physics.
4: The cable is, like, very cold.
0: And more CEOs that can nail the photo shoot.
5: Hundreds and hundreds of billions of dollars are at stake.
6: While the problems are economic, the solutions are too.
0: And yes, we will be talking about AI.
7: There is a lot of humanoid hype out there.
0: But our future doesn't run on hype. It runs on innovation. Watch season two on all these lovely channels.
8: Trading day is about to start.
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0: It's time now for our top calls. Look at some of the big movers on the back of analyst recommendations. And first up is PayPal, with Truist Securities upgrading the fintech stock to hold from sell. The firm citing the potential takeover bid from Stripe for the upgrade of PayPal, raising its price target on the stock to $57 from $44. Shares slightly higher on the day. Next in line, Mizuho is taking a slice out of the Cheesecake Factory today. You heard that right. Downgrading the stock to neutral from outperform. The firm saying that the restaurant chain already trades at a premium to its competitors, but still it raised its price target on the stock to $85 from $75, shares slightly higher. And finally, we have BMO upgrading Dover to outperform from market perform after the company's 8% drop on Thursday. Analysts saying that the move lower appears overdone, and emerging applications across data center and space have us intrigued for the bridge into 2027. Firm cutting its price target to $240 from $255, still well above where the stock is currently trading and rising a little bit today. And those are some of our top calls. Now, let's stick with data centers, because shares of Intel dropping today. This comes after the chipmaker beat second quarter estimates for its data center and AI business segment, posting 59% year-over-year growth. Let's bring in Matt Bryson. He is managing director of equity research over at Wedbush Securities. Matt, great to have you with us, because I want you to explain the turnaround that we've seen in Intel, because a little over 24 hours ago, we were breaking the numbers on air here on the close. You saw the stock absolutely soar after hours. I look at it today, 24 hours later, down about 8%. What's going on?
1: Yeah, so my preview into Intel's call was, it's not so much about Intel. It's about sentiment around AI spend. And that's exactly what we're seeing. So Intel gave us a really strong report. They said good things about where they are technology-wise, right? 18A is on track. 14A is getting pulled forward, so they're fixing some of the problems. Gross margins were better. Maybe they could have given us a little bit better gross margin guide, but I think that they're just setting up numbers to beat again. The issue with Intel is people are worried that the spend we're seeing in data centers right now is unsustainable, just because there's not enough free cash flow at the hyperscalers to justify them continuing to raise CapEx forever. Mm.
0: And I hear what you're saying, that, you know, this is more about sentiment on the space overall, on spend overall, than it is about Intel. But if you were looking to get concerned, a few folks have pointed to the fact that they have yet to have a signed external foundry customer. Do you think those fears are overblown, or how are you sort of factoring that in?
1: So my struggle with Intel is that you're looking at a company, they're running their fabs full, that's a good thing for margins. They're raising pricing, that's a good thing for margins. And yet Intel is 2,000 plus basis points below where you want their gross margins to be. Their competitors like AMD don't have that problem. TSM doesn't have that problem. And so the kind of how do they bridge that gap question is what keeps me awake at night. And in this type of environment, with Intel more expensive than its peers, there's not a whole lot of valuation support when things go bad. And so that's what I think is weighing on Intel versus anything that they're doing wrong per se.
2: Matt, what do these results tell you about what to expect for big tech earnings next week and other chip earnings next week?
1: Look, Intel told you that compute's tight. I just came back from AMD's AI event. That's what everyone was saying. Compute's tight. Memory's tight. There's a ton of opportunity to build out AI capacity because there's a ton of demand for it. And so I think at least in the semiconductor space, you're going to consistently be seeing these companies beat and raise. Heck, we had Supermicro earlier this week talking about $60 billion in new orders during the quarter.
2: Right.
1: I think that's what we're going to hear. It's just it people are going to be concerned around the sustainability of that. The question is, does it matter?
2: Do you think that, just given how much Intel has already run up this year, over 160%, it's more susceptible to this post-earnings volatility than, say, an NVIDIA?
1: Yeah, I mean, NVIDIA is trading at I believe it's around 20 times my next year numbers. So you just have some valuation support that you don't have with Intel. And the expectations that NVIDIA numbers keep on going higher. So not only do you have that valuation support, but arguably that multiple is even cheaper. So yeah, if I can look at NVIDIA trade that's growing at 70-80% a year and it's trading at 20 times, even if things get more difficult, it's just so much easier to justify the valuation.
0: All right, Matt, got to leave it there. Really appreciate the context. That is Matt Bryson. He is Managing Director of Equity Research over at Wedbush Securities, walking through those Intel results and the reaction that we're seeing in shares today, down about 8%. But, of course, we've seen shares rocket by more than 300% over the past year or so. So, it's not too bad for Intel just yet. But coming up, we're going to continue the conversation on data centers, a big part of what's fueling Intel's turnaround overall. We're going to count the catalysts behind the build-out with Sandra Rivera. She is a former executive VP of Intel's data center and AI group. That conversation coming up next. This is The Close on Bloomberg.

0: But again, maybe a signal that these investment grade bond investors are just getting a little tired.
1: Absolutely. And, you know, you could draw a parallel here to what we saw with Amazon's debt offering a couple of weeks ago. Oversubscribed, as we were chatting about in the commercial break, but only 1.6 times, which is not exactly the levels that we've been getting used to for some of these deals. But let's keep the conversation going on AI and the data center build out with Sandra Rivera. She is former executive vice president of the data center and AI group over at Intel, now chair of French deep tech company Visora, and a board member at data center infrastructure company Equinix. So clearly, Sandra, you are the correct person to be talking to on a day like today. And first of all, I'd love to hear your thoughts just on the landscape right now, because it seems like, you know, you talk to most people on the street and the consensus is that AI is real, but there is a lot of concern, a lot of agita over the numbers that are being spent to sort of fund this AI data center build out, whether or not the dollars that are being put in now are going to see the return as just things and the technology overall gets cheaper. And I wonder what you make of the entire environment.
2: Well, we certainly know that data center infrastructure is critical to our economic prosperity, to our national security, and to our overall technology leadership role in the world. So despite the fact that perhaps the narrative may be a little on the negative side right now, data centers are essential for everything that we do every single day, whether it's banking online, whether it's streaming a movie, whether it's a telehealth appointment with your doctor. Data center infrastructure is essential. But we are seeing that enterprises are moving from early days of experimentation and discovery and adoption to now scale deployments, and they want to see an ROI for that deployment. And I think that you've had guests on just today talking about how the CEOs and CIOs and CFOs want to see not just perhaps the low-hanging fruit of some incremental efficiency gains, but real workflow automation and real transformation for the overall business that leads to better outcomes both for customers as well as their own financial results.
1: Absolutely. It does feel like there's been a shift here. Now it's more of a show me story versus just how much are you spending? How much are you putting up to some of these ambitions? But Sandra, I'd also love to get your thoughts on some of the concerns that, you know, we could be witnessing a massive overbuild when it comes to data centers. You think of just the physical footprint that is being built right now. There is the idea that not only does technology get cheaper, but it gets smaller as well.
2: Yeah, well, that is certainly true. There is a massive amount of investment going on, extraordinary amounts of capital going into data center infrastructure. But from everything that we can see in the data and in customer demand, the demand is there. I think that what generally happens with these real structural changes and transformational technologies is that they tend to be overhyped in the short term, but perhaps underhyped in the long term. The changes are structural. They come from that transformation that I was referring to earlier in terms of business workflow and how the work happens and how products or services are delivered. And we really don't see any waning demand for that, even as we see actually the move to agentic AI driving more complexity, more reasoning, more planning required, and frankly, more heterogeneous architectures in terms of what those customers need to deliver that product or service. So perhaps there is some nervousness, some skittishness about the amount of capital going into all of the infrastructure build-outs. But I think generally the providers of those products and services worry more about underbuilding and not having enough capacity than perhaps overbuilding for the short term, where they absolutely believe that this is a structural change in the long term.
0: And Sandra, tell us a little bit about Visora. What are the kind of chips that you're working on, and how are they different than something that we could see out of an Intel or an NVIDIA?
2: Well, so I talked a bit about heterogeneous architectures, and one of the things that we know is that all of the applications and the workloads are very broad and diverse. So there really isn't a one-size-fits-all when it comes to compute infrastructure, and the story has been largely about the demand for GPUs, and now you see with Intel and other CPU providers, general purpose processing, CPU providers, that in fact

0: What used to be a ratio of maybe one CPU to eight GPUs for lots of parallel processing when you're training those big models has now moved to 4-to-1 or 2-to-1, or in some cases 1-to-1 GPU to CPU for the processing of agentic AI. But the other thing that we know, and this is where companies like Visura come in, is that the actual chips that are general purpose processing like GPUs and CPUs are not as well suited for the requirements for deep inference and large-scale inference deployments where low latency, high levels of determinism, low power, low cost is very critical. And that's why you see so much innovation in so many startups like Visura that are focused on AI inference chips exclusively, really designed for the moment.
1: Interesting. So would you be maybe looking to partner with Intel, or do you see those big semiconductor companies as competitors?
0: We see them absolutely as complementary. There is a not one size fits all, but clearly there is a very complex AI data pipeline that is about compute, where chips like Intel's chips and Visura's chips fit in, but also where memory management and networking innovations and storage capabilities are required. And again, where you see so much innovation on companies building specific semiconductor chips to address some of those problems and some of those opportunities. So heterogeneous architectures will rule. There's plenty of opportunity for everyone, and a lot of it will be these complementary capabilities to build out your overall AI and data infrastructure capability.
2: Well, Sandra, I would love to hear your thoughts on Intel, this current generation of Intel. You worked there in various leadership roles from 2000 to 2023, so quite a track record there at the company. We know that they have been sort of engineering this turnaround, and you've seen that reflected in the shares, the traction that they've gained, but still at a bit of a crossroads when it comes to, you know, their ambitions to really fashion themselves into a foundry at the same time that they're seeing a lot of traction when it comes to data centers.
0: Well, I think, to your point, they have two very highly connected but distinct businesses. One is their CPU franchise, both on the client side as well as the server and data center infrastructure side, which is, as you heard from Lip-Bu and Dave yesterday, the demand is outpacing supply, so that's very much the good news story. I think on the foundry side, these are very long-term bets. When you're in the semiconductor industry, you make long-term investments for future returns, and that business is absolutely improving. They're demonstrating that quarter on quarter, but it is a long-term investment with returns that are typically, you know, out in the future for several years. So I think what we heard was a positive story that everything is trending in the right direction, up and to the right, but it just takes time. But, you know, I think that we should all be cheering for Intel. I will always be cheering for Intel, because having that capability of leading process technology here in the U.S., particularly when we think about national security and data sovereignty, these are important capabilities for us to have here domestically.
1: Our thanks to Sandra Rivera, former executive vice president of Intel's data center and AI group, now chair of French deep tech company Visura. This is Bloomberg.

0: bringing you the latest business news wherever and whenever it happens. I'm Scarlett Fu, reporting from America's biggest military shipyard. 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
10: 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But we've continued to say, you know, you have a guy who's limboing and the limbo stick is 12 inches off the ground. How much further lower can we go for a lot of these metrics like correlation before we see a reflation?
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11: Join me each week on Wall Street Week for stories of capitalism from business, markets, economics, tech, and climate. More than what you need to know, it's what you need to think about.
12: And our stock of the hour, American Express shares sinking after reporting second quarter revenue and net card fees that were below expectations. The stock is now on pace for its worst day since February. Joining us live to break it down is Bloomberg TV markets correspondent Nora Melinda. Good to see you, Nora. So tell us what's going on with Amex.
13: Well, the bar was high coming into this report. This is a company that trades at a premium, almost 70% premium to most of its peers. So if you think about a stock that's trading that high of a premium, you're going to expect the bar to be quite high going into the report. Now, digging into what the analysts were actually thinking, though, it was a pretty solid quarter. I mean, we did see an EPS beat. We saw credit quality that was deemed excellent. And then essentially, we also saw that customer spending did grow actually at the fastest pace in 3 years.
12: Oh.
13: But what's underlying is this idea about fees and interest income. Now, that's the moneymaker for Amex more broadly. The concern is about the fee revenue. Essentially, it's more about the fee revenue than it is actually the temporary hike that we did see, particularly when it comes to expenses. So it's a bit of this battle here between the fee revenue and the expenses that we did see essentially investors really expecting an acceleration, and they saw deceleration for this quarter.
12: Well, give us some more color on, you know, what sort of expenses that we're talking about here, because you think about the surge that we did see, a jump of about 12%,
13: right.
12: Certainly turning eyeballs today. Is that what I want to say?
13: I like it.
12: All right.
13: So we saw them spending on marketing. We saw them spending on benefits for customers. Also, there was that platinum card refresh. We saw the platinum card that roll out in September.
12: Card.
13: Yeah, the loud one, the one that clinks.
12: Clank.
13: Gotta have one, right? I don't, but many do. So people were expecting a refresh on that card. And then lastly, they were trying to attract millennials and Gen Z. And to attract millennials and Gen Z, it takes a lot of money. Mm. And that's what we're seeing happening here with this company. The concern is really about whether or not all the spending that they are doing on attracting these demographics is actually worth the money.
12: Absolutely. Well, you take a look at American Express shares, certainly a little bit depressed today. Really appreciate the reporting. That is Bloomberg TV markets correspondent Nora Melinda. Meanwhile, we do want to bring you some breaking news, this coming courtesy of the New York Times, that Paramount has agreed to delay its Warner Brothers merger until June of 2027. So, of course, this comes after we saw that $111 billion merger, that agreement to freeze it. And Emily, you can see that the share is reacting right now.
13: Yeah, it's interesting. Warner Brothers shareholders, I guess, okay with the deal potentially being on pause for a little bit longer. Paramount getting hit more, down about 1.5%. As we know, this is one of the largest M&A deals ever, particularly in media, one that would remake Hollywood. There's a lot of debt involved as well, so a lot of eyeballs on this, but it's
14: seems like we'll have to wait, Katie.
12: Yeah, and certainly it was quite a process to even get to this point where we had a deal. We'll continue to follow this story. But coming up next, we're going to take you to the closing bells with Uri and Timur of Fidelity. This is The Close on Bloomberg.

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2: 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Great scoop on this. You've been reporting about an activist investor coming up and trying to shake things up. What's the latest?
3: We've been hearing that there was going to be an activist at some point. The question was who?
4: There is a convergence of technology and national security.
5: United States is a big country. We're playing in the Northeast. That's an economy as big as the United Kingdom.
3: This is a really interesting space to watch. We're expecting more consolidation.
2: As this is Bloomberg Deals at Bloomberg Invest, I want to talk about the broader deal and M&A environment.
6: This is a moment in time. We'll see how long we're here. It's far too early to call.
7: There is an underinvestment in what's going on in private markets because everyone's looking for additional AI cloud capacity, and it's very tough to build.
8: Everybody wants to get things going, and the IPO market is just one symptom of that. It is an early indicator of what we're going to see in the M&A market.
2: Let's go to Scarlett Fu, who's taking a closer look at drone companies.
9: With ongoing conflicts in the Middle East and Ukraine, there's renewed investor appetite for new names in the space.
2: Excellent reporting. I'm Danny Berger, and this is Bloomberg Deals. 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
10: Welcome to Bloomberg This Weekend. I'm David Burke.
11: I'm Lisa Mateo.
12: And I'm Christina Ruffini. We're tracking breaking news today from Wall Street to Washington.
11: Let's start overseas.
12: The sector is really propelling this deal forward.
10: Yeah, the hope is this will open up new markets and provide some additional liquidity.
12: Of course, now they're going to have competitors. We got a big week coming up in politics.
10: Earnings season is underway. We're going to get some key reports.
11: Everything you need to know before the markets open on Monday.
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11: Guys, buckle up.
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14: a redhead across the Bloomberg terminal.
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14: Trump's global tariffs are struck down by the U.S. Supreme Court.
13: For all the context and clarity you need.
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15: Bringing you up-to-the-minute political news whenever and wherever it happens. I'm Joe Matthew on the South Lawn of the White House. This is Bloomberg.
11: Just about 10 minutes to go until the closing bells on this Friday afternoon. I'm Katie Greifeld.
12: And I'm Emily Grafeo. In for Romain Bostic. He's on assignment right now.
11: He's on assignment or he's on vacation. No one truly knows, but he's missing a sell-off when it comes to the S&P 500. I say sell-off. The number isn't huge, but it looks like, Emily, we're going to close another week lower on the big benchmark, the second consecutive week of losses.
12: Yeah, and you can see the tech shares getting hit even more. Apple's a bright spot, but the NASDAQ 100 lower. Brent getting hit. Yields, they were on a ride this week, Katie. That 5 year is what I keep paying attention to.
11: Not
12: the 5 year. Actually, the 30 year, excuse me. Above 5%. It's a Friday.
11: Yeah.
12: Numbers are difficult, but it'll be interesting just to see whether rates continue to stay elevated or we see today's trade.
11: Yeah, and at what point maybe some of that yield indigestion comes into the equity market, which is much more focused on AI spend right now. But let's unpack all the different cross currents now with Jurian Timmer. He is director of global macro for Fidelity. Pleased to say that he joins us now. And Jurian, cross currents. I mean, there is so much to talk about here, but let's talk about why you're seeing the NASDAQ 100 lead losses today. And that is that consternation overspending that we're seeing when it comes to the AI build out, when it comes to the data center build out, the concern that, you know, we're not going to see the payoff that would justify some of the numbers that are being put up. I wonder what you make of it all.
16: Yeah, so good afternoon. Happy Friday. Certainly, the demand for capital for the AI build out is, you know, insatiable, right? And so, you know, in the U.S. we have the compute, we don't have the power. In China, they have the power, but they're behind on the compute, although they are catching up. And so the market is going through some indigestion, asking, you know, how much is too much? And we're seeing it in some of the financial ratios. You know, the Mag 7, which of course were the star of the show for 10 years plus, have been underperforming since last October. And because the CapEx burden is so large now, these companies are buying back fewer shares. Their payout ratio is down to 37%. So, you know, this is a big move. And of course, it's a generational, perhaps life-changing technology. But that doesn't mean that it doesn't come with a few lumps. And, you know, I've always said over the past couple of years that for me, the two tail risks are concentration risk, because the top 10 stocks are 40% of the market. The top 50 are over 60%. Term premium risk. And certainly we're seeing that again this week, where when the safe asset treasuries are competitively priced against risky asset, meaning they have the same yield or the same PE, if you want to consider it that way, then when rates move up, the equity market needs to pay attention. And so Both of those risks are kind of, you know, on the forefront this week. Although I have to say, you know, overall, the S&P hasn't made a new high since June 2nd. Mm-hmm. But it's only down about 1% or so, or 2%. The AI space is down 15-20%, and the non-AI space is up about 5%. So it is a rotation, and it's, so far, it's manageable, I think.
11: Yeah, and I mean, it's a good point. You think about the fact that, okay, we haven't seen a new high in a while, but we're still pretty dang close in the grand scheme of things. Certainly speaks to the resiliency of the rest of the market. But I do want to talk more about that cross-asset picture, because you mentioned the idea of rates going higher, yields at these lofty levels. It's something that the equity market is going to have to contend with. And I wonder, you see a 10-year treasury yield at about 4.7%, give or take, right now. Is that a level that stock traders need to pay attention to, or what sort of range are you thinking about?
16: So I've been saying for a while that basically nothing good happens above 4.5%. And so for me, 4.5 to 5 is sort of the yellow zone, and 5% and above is the red zone. And we've seen that, of course, a few times. 2022, of course, was all about rate resets, and that really took the PE ratio down, right? And when we think about market impact from rates, you know, price is only the residual or the intersection between earnings and valuation. So there's a clear inverse relationship between higher yields and PE ratios when yields are at competitive levels, as they are today. And by my sort of back of the envelope math, if yields go to 5%, the PE should go to about 18 or 19, and it's currently about 22. And normally that would be, you know, a 10-15% decline, except that earnings are growing over 20%. And so therefore price might just be sort of stuck in the middle, as it has been for almost 2 months now.
12: What does that mean then for which part of the equity market is going to lead the gains for the rest of the year?
16: So the good news is that we're fishing from a pretty big pond now, right? So again, for 10 years, from 2024 until about a year and a half ago, if you were not in the Mag 7, you were really missing out, right? If you diversified into international markets or value or down cap, there was just not a lot of beta to be had, and certainly no alpha. That's all changed over the last couple of years, and other regions in the world are very competitive in terms of the growth of how much of their earnings they're paying out as dividends or buybacks, and as well as the payout ratio. And for instance, I can go to the most boring sector I can think of, which are European banks, and they have outperformed the S&P just as much as the AI stocks have, and they have a yield of 7%, and they pay out 88% of their earnings, and that's about as far to the opposite of the AI space you can get. But there is alpha there, and right now, you know, 71% of stocks in the S&P are above their 200-day moving average. The PE on the S&P equal weighted index is only about 17, 18. So the market looks pretty good, and there is a lot of broad, you know, there's a lot of breadth today that we did not have until a few years ago. So it is good news for an active investor or an investor who wants to paint the world with a broad brush.
11: Yeah, certainly a lot of places to pick your spots as we think about the different pockets of outperformance. Jurian, unfortunately, we have to leave it there. Never enough time. Have a great weekend when you get there. That is Jurian Timmer. He is Director of Global Macro for Fidelity. Meanwhile, Emily, you take a look at markets right now. The S&P 500, it is red. The color is red, but we certainly have more gainers than losers.
12: Yeah, Apple leading the way in terms of how many points it's contributing to the index. Google as well. Apple at least being put up for the test next week when it reports earnings. It's going to be a big week next week.
11: Yeah, I am looking forward to watching fondly from afar. All of those big tech earnings coming next week after certainly a heavy calendar this week as well. Meanwhile, we are getting closer and closer to the closing bell. Another down week for the S&P 500. We'll walk you through all of the action with our global simulcast. It starts now.
13: The Closing Bell, Bloomberg's comprehensive cross-platform coverage of the U.S. market close, starts right now.
11: About 2 minutes away from the end of the trading day, Katie Greifeld alongside Emily Grafeo, filling in for Romain Bosick, and here to help take us through the closing bell. It's a global simulcast. We're joined now by Carol Masser and Tim Stenovic. We bring together all of our various audiences to talk about, boy, what a flip-flop that we saw in Intel really weighing down the rest of the market, Carol.
17: Yeah, absolutely. Although here we have a market that is kind of overall little change. We are seeing certainly some pressure on the NASDAQ 100, but you go inside the S&P 500, guys, and you've got 358 names actually higher for this session, despite the index being essentially unchanged.
18: Okay, index essentially unchanged. What's not unchanged today is oil. Even though Brent is up about 30% just this month, we're actually seeing it down a little bit today, $97 a barrel. So under $100 a barrel, which, Emily, is a nice, you know, a nice sort of benchmark to be below.
17: Let's go buy some barrels.
18: Everybody. Yeah, I don't know.
11: Yeah, right.
18: Keep them in the backyard in New Jersey,
11: double
18: right?
11: Double digits, not
18: WTI.
11: Digits.
17: Was that in New Jersey?
18: Down about, down just about 2.7% to just below $90 a barrel.
11: Tim is determined to keep talking through
12: to
11: all
12: keep
11: of our chatter
12: about barrels.
18: I couldn't hear you. Were you guys saying something? I couldn't hear it.
11: Nothing important.
12: Well, Tim was also mentioning the S&P 500 ending the day lower. If you look at how it ended on the week, this is the second week in a row that index is closing in the red. That's the first time that we've seen 2 weeks in a row of losses for the S&P 500 since March.
11: Yeah, and we were just talking with Jurian Timmer over at Fidelity making the point. We haven't seen a new high on the S&P 500 since about June 2nd, early June. But we're still pretty close to those levels, which really speaks to the resiliency of the market outside of big tech. But take a look at the S&P 500. It managed to actually get into the green, but barely. I mean, we're pretty much talking unchanged on the S&P. A different story when you take a look at the NASDAQ. Certainly a heavy day for big tech. The Dow Jones Industrial Average, I'll mention it one more time. It's finished the day higher by about 0.5%. It's price-weighted, though. What can it tell you? I don't know, but the number is green. Small caps, though, Carol, falling a little bit on this Friday.
17: Maybe you should name the upcoming baby Dow.
11: Can you imagine? I don't know if that's like a beautiful baby girl name, but I'll think about it.
17: All right. If not, there's always the S&P 500, which, by the way, we had 364 names actually gaining ground today. 139, Katie, to the downside.
11: And let's take a look at the circle one last time for me. And boy, what a pretty picture. It's a really interesting picture because you have 10 sectors finishing the day in the green, led by none other than real estate, higher by 2.4% as a sector. Materials also higher, consumer staples as well. Your lone red spot is an important one. It's information technology, down about 0.9%. Really explains why, when you take a look at the index math, how these sectors are weighted, why the S&P 500 500 finished just about flat, even though you have all that green on the screen.
17: Katie, if you had to pick a sector and name the baby after a sector, which one would it be?
11: Utilities.
17: Well done.
18: You said that so quickly. That's really weird.
17: She's apparently been thinking about this.
11: I think about it deeply.
17: All right, let's go to some of the individual gainers, if we may. SLB, top gainer in the S&P 500, up about 11% here, folks. Oilfield Services and Equipment Company, you know it well. Formerly Schlumberger, doesn't go by that anymore. SLB also could be a fun name, I'm just saying, Katie.
11: There you go.
17: Company reported second quarter adjusted earnings per share that beat the average analyst estimate, revenue increasing in all regions outside of the Middle East, and data center revenue. Apparently, the company has been shifting to data centers, an emerging source of revenue for the company. Milius Research out. They've got a buy price target of 68, noting that revenue, EPS, and EBITDA beat as broad-based international growth was able to offset the declines in the Middle East from the war. So that was an outperformer. Let's go to Ring Central. That one also rallying up as much as just missing the 30% gain mark intraday, but still up about 25% here at the close. Heavy volume. The software company reported second quarter results that beat expectations. They also raised their full-year forecast for adjusted earnings. It is up 70% year-to-date. 12% of the float is short. And then one more for you, T-Mobile. This one rallying about 5.6% here. Top gainer in the NASDAQ 100, rallying even after the company reported revenue that missed analyst estimates amid modest gains in subscribers. They did disappoint Wall Street's high expectations. We saw that kind of in early trading playing out, but rallying here in the regular session. KeyBank Capital Markets out saying T-Mobile's service revenue growth was a mixed bag, and management's 2026 service revenue guidance remains at $77 billion. Another analyst, benchmark analyst, kind of saying that the sell-off earlier unwarranted as the stock was already trading at a significantly discounted valuation. It was down, I think, pre-market, but again, rallying in the regular session.
18: Okay.
17: Over to you, bud.
18: All right. I got a lot of news here. Just starting with something that recently crossed, Paramount Skydance shares down on the day by 3.3%. The New York Times reporting just a little bit ago that Paramount and Warner merger is paused until a court rules or June of 2027. You can see right there toward the end of the trading session, shares were higher for much of the day and then took a dive after this report. Colorado Attorney General Phil Weiser saying a stipulation filed in federal court stops Paramount and Warner Brothers from merging until the court rules or June 1st, 2027, whichever comes first. Once again, Paramount Skydance shares PSKY down by 3.3%. Warner Brothers Discovery shares fell too by just about 0.7%. Also, shares of Uber declined today. This after the Financial Times reported that Waymo is exploring options to exit its Uber partnership, down 4.3%. That fell after 3 o'clock today, Wall Street time. Waymo has held internal talks about ending its current deal with Uber. Waymo has already notified Uber that it plans to enter these markets independently in January 2028 when their contract allows, the ride-hailing group said in a statement. Waymo has not ruled out a complete split, according to the people cited by the Financial Times. And finally, this was the worst performer in the S&P 500 today. And it's down 9.3% at the end of the day. C.H. Robinson Worldwide, freight broker, and other freight brokers fell today. This after a jury ruled against C.H. Robinson Worldwide and two other defendants in a case involving a trucking accident. It boosts concerns about new sources of liability for the industry. Once again, C.H. Robinson Worldwide down about 9.3% today.
11: All right, let's take a quick look at the bond market, what it did on this Friday. A little bit of relief since, you know, we did see energy prices come down a little bit. But similar to what we're seeing when it comes to Brent, we're still at pretty lofty levels across the curve here. You can see that 30-year yield well above 5%. So, too, is the 20-year yield. The 10-year yield trading a couple basis points below 470. And the 2-year treasury yield certainly higher as well. But overall, a little bit of relief, probably a good thing for a lot of folks to see a quiet bond market today.
17: Yeah, not too shabby, right? It hasn't been that quiet for SpaceX. I feel like investors have been kind of petting for the exit door to some extent. The stock closing at 115 a share. There's some chatter on the street. Morgan Stanley, in particular, analysts over there, they say the sell-off in SpaceX shares has driven the stock near a level that would imply investors are assigning no value to its AI business in particular. To be fair, Adam Jonas, writing in a note to clients today, we believe the current disconnect between increasingly bearish investor sentiment and largely unchanged fundamentals creates an attractive entry point in SpaceX.
18: Okay.
17: And says if it hit $100 per share, So if it went down even further, that's when a lockup on the first batch of shares unlocks, I guess, next month. If it hits that, basically, if insiders can sell, he says at that level, investors are pricing in zero or even negative value from its AI segment.
18: Okay. Then what happens today?
17: Which is the value, right?
18: What happens today with the launch?
17: I don't know. Oh, yeah.
18: The Starship is launching today, which, you know, gets me interested in, you know, this was supposed to happen yesterday. It was delayed as a result of weather, which happens when it comes to rocketry. But Katie, what happens, you know, this is the first time that this has been launched when SpaceX has been a public company. So if it happens tonight at 6:45, I guess watch after hours and maybe watch what happens on Monday.
11: Right.
18: When I know, Katie, you will not be here.
11: I will not be here, but I will mention, hopefully the share performance has no bearing on the launch of their rockets. But to your point, Tim, it's going to be interesting to see if sort of shares react at all to the success or otherwise of the launch, because it's certainly not trading like a rocket company necessarily. It's sort of being valued on the ambitions of Elon Musk and that orbital data center.
18: It's almost like it's trading like Tesla traded for years, not as a car company.
11: That's true. That could be the parallel that
17: I just want to know, Katie, once you have your baby and basketball season kicks off, are you going to be watching LeBron?
11: I might be. I mean, apparently he's going to be playing for Phillies. That was the surprise headline today, that LeBron James is signing with the Philadelphia 76ers for his 24th NBA season. That ends an eight-year run with the L.A. Lakers. I don't know that much about basketball, but certainly I heard some ripples around the newsroom.
17: If he plays for the Philadelphia Semiconductors, might you watch?
19: That would be so fun.
11: Absolutely.
19: And, you know, we're no longer going to see that father-son duo in the NBA. That was the first time we had seen that in league history. So there's a little
18: Will he still be playing when our kids have kids? That's the question.
19: Vibe.
17: We are going to see, though, a mother... I can't say. Can I say?
11: You can. Yeah, go for it.
17: A mother-daughter duo?
11: Oh, yeah. We won't be playing basketball. We'll be doing something. This is my last day on the program, so my last simulcast for a while, if, you know, the audience hasn't quite picked that up yet.
17: Wait, you're pregnant? No, just kidding.
11: Surprise.
17: Hey, we're going to miss you a lot. We hope you will be emailing in between feedings and
11: constantly.
17: Naps and all that stuff. No, we hope you ignore us completely. Enjoy. And we're going to miss you, and good luck and congratulations.
18: Congratulations, Katie and Joe. We are excited to meet this baby.
11: Me too.
17: Yeah. And I think, yeah.
11: Pretty soon. God willing.
17: Color socks.
11: Yeah.
17: A little nickname.
11: You know, we got a few good ones out of this 10 minutes that we spent together.
17: We're going to miss you. All right. Be well, kiddo. All right. Take care. That's a wrap. Our cross-platform radio, TV, YouTube, Bloomberg Originals. We do call it the closing bell. Emily and Katie and baby in the tummy. Or they're going to continue on the close on TV. And Tim and I back here on Bloomberg Business Week Daily on radio. Folks, we'll see you, some of us, not Katie, same time, same place on Monday.
11: And coming up, one of Tesla's earliest employees recaps the company's rough week and what's next for the battery industry that he helped to shape. That conversation up next. This is The Close.

0: we should not deny that change is coming. And change is not coming just in data centers and AI. As a world, we are building infrastructure. We're building energy. We're doing energy transmission. We're building next-gen manufacturing. We're ramping defense. And we're doing this thing called AI and data.
1: Yes.
0: We will see the largest need for capital ever. And that's what we've seen so far this year. And so now to your specific question, it's about underwriting. There are a number of very strong U.S. tech companies who run diversified businesses, Amazon, Google, Microsoft, who are interested in seeing these centers built and are interested in not consolidating the debt on their balance sheet. And to the extent they are prepared to lend their credit, one can lend against those types of things and make sensible underwriting decisions.
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9: Welcome back to The Close. I'm Katie Greifeld. Let's take a look at where markets close out on the day. On this Friday, the S&P 500 managed to go green, but just slightly, not enough to come close to erasing its weekly losses. A second straight week of declines for the S&P 500, really led by what we're seeing in tech, as evidenced by the NASDAQ 100 finishing this Friday lower by about 1.2%. We saw a big turnaround in Intel sort of leading the charge lower here. Meanwhile, a little bit of relief when it comes to the energy market. Brent down about 2.7%, trading at about $98 a barrel, though certainly higher than where we've seen it over the past few weeks. And 10-year Treasury yields a little bit lower on the day, but still, again, elevated levels relative to recent history. Meanwhile, we go back to the equity space, highlighting some of the biggest individual movers on the day. Uber, some late-breaking news coming from the Financial Times that Waymo, apparently exploring options to exit its partnership with Uber, sending Uber shares lower by about 4.3%. Also, some late-breaking news coming from the New York Times reporting that Paramount and Warner Brothers Discovery are pausing their deal until a trial or outcome or until June 2027 or so. So a lot in the air there, and you can see that Paramount shares finishing the day about 3.3% lower. Meanwhile, let's also talk about Tesla, because it was one of the biggest movers on the week, down sharply on investor anxiety around AI spending and a drop in profits. Now, one of the bright spots in that report was energy storage, where Tesla achieved record deployments for the Europe, Middle East, and Africa region. Joining us live is Gene Berdachevsky. He is CEO and co-founder of Silent Nanotechnologies, also one of Tesla's earliest employees. So, Gene, great to have you with us. And what you do over at your company, what you're doing with batteries, it's different, of course, from Tesla's energy storage business. So let's start a little bit with what you do. Describe what you're cooking up over at Sila and, you know, how it sort of fits into the overall picture of batteries right now.
10: Yeah, so at Sila, we work on next generation chemistry. We make the next generation anode for the lithium ion battery, which is a really key component that allows you to get more energy density, much higher power, faster recharge, and ultimately lower cost for battery technology everywhere. And that applies across electric vehicles, consumer devices, drone applications, even satellites. So we're really redefining the new chemistry that's going to change how all of these devices operate in the next 5 to 10 years.
9: Mm. And talk to us about, you know, what your supply chain looks like, because across industries, that's become an increasingly urgent conversation really over the past 5-6 years or so, and certainly amplified by what we're seeing geopolitically. What does the situation look like from where you stand when you think about some of your technologies?
10: So for anodes for lithium ion batteries, it's got one of the biggest concentrations of production in China, about over 90%. And this is a problem for the whole industry. And by replacing that graphite anode that's there today with a silicon-based anode that we've invented, we're able to separate that supply chain. We're able to produce our technology here in the U.S. We just started up our gigafactory in central Washington, in Moses Lake, Washington. So we're producing in the U.S. Most of our supply chain comes from the U.S., and we're able to help companies decouple their supply chain or at least reduce that risk. And so you're right. It's become really a fever pitch moment for some companies. It's really existential. If China were to cut off supply of graphite anodes the same as they have done in the past with rare earth magnets, you would have massive consequences to the U.S. economy. By our own estimates, maybe 250,000 folks could be out of work downstream of that. And so SEAL is able to help offset that and change that.
9: Yeah, I was going to ask, I mean, how big of a risk is that out there? The idea that China could basically just really restrict access, as we've seen them go through. You make the good point about rare earths.
10: It's a real risk. In October of last year, the laws were passed in China that allows them to exercise these export controls, not just on graphite anodes, but also on all the manufacturing equipment for graphite anodes. And they have such a lead in the industry that it would be very, very hard to replicate that industry here in the U.S. quickly. So the right way for the U.S. to go about this is really to invent the new thing, as we've done. We've invented the modern silicon anode. You can see the factory that we've completed. That's really just phase one of what will be ultimately tens and hopefully over 100 gigawatt hours of production capacity in the coming years. And then not only to invent that technology here, but the blueprint for U.S. innovation has to be to manufacture it here, just the same as Tesla has done from inventing the modern EV, but also now making the most American-made cars in the U.S.
9: Mm. And I do want to get your thoughts on Tesla's journey. As I mentioned, you were one of the earliest employees over at Tesla. You left over a decade ago, but even still, curious to hear your perspective on where the company is in their own story, because they are a traditional car company. They're dealing with what you could say are traditional car company issues here when you think about, the demand for EV and, how they're going about pricing them. But then you think about all the ambitions that they have when it comes to AI, physical AI, and at the same time, they do have a bright spot when it comes to their energy storage business as well.
10: Right.
9: And I wonder, how you've been watching this sort of evolution of Tesla take place.
10: I think they're really not a traditional car company at all. Today the story really is about AI. And obviously the narrative today is how do we get enough data centers built and enough stationary power to data centers in order for AI to have a positive impact on our economy. Fast forward a year from now, I think the conversation is going to be for AI to really have a great impact on society, you have to embody it in things out in the real world. We're talking about autonomous driving vehicles, right? Robotaxis, cyber cabs. You're talking about robotics. How do you increase productivity without needing more people? And so I think Tesla's really a physical AI company today. Everything they make is going to be kind of the next bottleneck once we get enough power to the data centers that we need, and AI starts to want to have an impact in the physical world. And by the way, the company's also obviously helping those data centers get power through the Tesla Energy business, which is booming today. So I think it's short-sighted to say, a bad quarter, a bad earnings. The key is, are they building the physical AI layer that's going to be needed? And I think they're one of the leading companies in doing that.
9: Mm-hmm. And before I let you go, Gene, I do want to talk a little bit more about you, about SEAL, because you recently announced a $300 million raise here. And how do you plan to use that money? When you think about $300 million, where are you going to be putting that and investing that?
10: It's really on expansion at this point. So we just earlier this year brought online the first couple gigawatt hours of production of our technology. And so the next step was for us to move to tens of gigawatt hours. The U.S. this year will buy about 250 gigawatt hours worth of batteries. And ultimately, we'd like to, as a country, from an economic security, from a national security standpoint, be able to produce the key supply chain here in the U.S. So that's where our ambition is headed, towards hundreds of gigawatt hours. hours, but this capital, this $300 million we just closed, will help us get going on the tens of gigawatt hours, phase two of our expansion.
9: All right, Gene, really appreciate you stopping by. That is Gene Berdichevsky. He is CEO and co-founder of Sila Nanotechnologies, also one of Tesla's earliest employees. Now, coming up, we're going to switch gears and take a look at one of my favorite things. It's the ETF market, and specifically leveraged ETFs. We'll do that with Bloomberg Intelligence's Eric Balchunas next. This is The Close.

0: Africa, a region rife with potential for growth and opportunities, but not without its challenges. 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
5: Welcome back to The Close. Let's talk ETFs, because ETF life expectancy is falling fast. Data from Bloomberg Intelligence shows that the average age of a liquidated ETF is now just 2.3 years. That figure was closer to 5 years just 5 years ago. So let's unpack this trend with Eric Balchunas. He is senior ETF analyst over at Bloomberg Intelligence, also my co-host on ETF IQ. And Eric, let's just talk about what's going on. I mean, the shrinking lifespan of ETFs. Why is this happening?
6: Yeah, I mean, basically, there's no shame or stigma in closing an ETF. I'm old enough to remember when there was. And I remember when BlackRock closed their first ETF, everybody was like, okay, it's okay to close ETFs. This is about 10, 12 years ago. Since then, no one cares. So there's a lot of spaghetti being thrown at the wall. My colleague at Morningstar, Ben Johnson, calls it the spaghetti cannon. And there's no better term for it. And basically, people are just less patient for what sticks. A lot of these closures are some of these 2X stock ETFs. That's where a concentrated portion of that spaghetti cannon is going right now. And if you can't get liquidity in one of those pretty quickly, it's tough. So people are willing to hang on to some products for a little while, depending on the asset class and the area. But for the most part, it's basically like just trial and error. And if you can get one of these to stick, though, I mean, you are in business, like a DRAM or an SNXX. These are billion-dollar funds. They charge a decent fee, and you're good. But there's a couple eggs that got broken on the way.
5: Certainly. You need to break a few eggs to make an omelet. And I guess that metaphor also applies to what we're talking about. But I love this stat because it's sort of the flip side to the record launches that we keep talking about. You think about the number of new ETFs that are coming onto the market. Yes, that's true. But at the same time, you're seeing closures pick up. And as a result, as you laid out, I mean, you're seeing the lifespan of these products just shorten up as well.
6: You know what's interesting? Something I noticed that is really fascinating is if you look at the billion per day in inflows, it correlates pretty well to the launch per day. So back when I started this, it was like a billion a day in inflows, and there was about one launch per day. Now we're at 9 and 9. So it's just ramped up. So 9 launches a day, but they're taking in $9 billion a day. And one of the most interesting stats is the average ETF has $3 billion. And that average, that ratio, is at a high. So there's enough demand to soak up a lot of this supply. Again, there's a lot of ETFs that won't make it. But that level of demand is why you have everybody throwing the kitchen sink at this market, because the fish are biting that much.
5: Well, we have about a minute left with you. Is there enough demand to soak up potentially 500 ETFs coming in a year from Corgi? It's an upstart ETF issuer. And talk about a spaghetti cannon. They are just really filing like crazy.
6: They have really captured the imagination of all the analysts, because they've kind of done like what it took BlackRock 2 decades to do, and they're doing it in a year, which is to launch 500 ETFs. Athanasios and my team compares it to rolling up to a roulette table and putting your chips on every number, right? Of course, one will hit, do it again, another one will hit, but there's going to be a lot of dead weight there. But this is the world we're living in now, in terms of just trying to get as many lines in the water. We'll see. I mean, Corgi is just a fascinating experiment. And, you know, there will be closures. I can predict that, but they'll have a few hits.
5: There will be closures. Eric, really appreciate you stopping by on this Friday afternoon. That is Eric Balchunas of Bloomberg Intelligence. You can catch him and Scarlett Fu and normally me on ETF IQ Mondays at noon. It's a lot of fun. You don't want to miss it. But still ahead here on The Close, we're going to take a look at the growing role that private equity is playing in the sports world with Harbinger Sports Partners, Rashawn Williams. That conversation coming up next. This is Bloomberg.

0: 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I'm Michael McKee on the Mexican border, and this is Bloomberg.
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2: 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On this episode,
3: we're trying to build AI infrastructure so that it's close to where the users are and where the demand is going to be. 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
7: Bringing you up-to-the-minute space news whenever and wherever it happens. I'm Ed Ludlow at NASA's Kennedy Space Center in Florida, and this is Bloomberg.

0: Harbinger Sports Partners, it's the private equity firm led by Mark Cuban. It's getting into the game of baseball. The investment fund announcing it's buying a minority stake in the MLB's Athletics, which will call Las Vegas its new home for the 2028 season. Bloomberg sat down with Rashawn Williams. He is founder and chief investment officer over at Harbinger Sports Partners to discuss the move.
1: For the first time that we just did our first deal in the Las Vegas A's. We're very excited about it. Vegas is Vegas. Everyone knows that. But the Las Vegas A's, one of the most storied franchises in all of Major League Baseball, for us to have the opportunity to partner with the ownership group there in a market like Vegas where you can see what happened with the Raiders. Mm-hmm. You can see exactly what happened with the Golden Knights. I mean, us as owners and operators, I mean, we have a unique advantage where we understand the value creation that's getting ready to happen moving from Oakland to Vegas. We're super excited about baseball, and the A's are our first investment.
2: Well, give me a sense here when we talk about the A's and the move, I guess the season.

0: marketplace has pricing power, mm-hmm. whether or not you can actually make money there. What are your revenue projections if you were in Vegas versus Charlotte versus Nashville versus Salt Lake City? So we can do the analysis and determine whether or not a market is strong. Vegas is very strong. It's very premium, 30 to 40 million visitors per year coming through. And people love sports in Vegas.
1: Yeah, well, give me a sense here as to what the magic is in Vegas, because when we first started to see professional sports gravitate there, there was some concern that, well, Vegas is, it's a tourist town. It's transient, you know, the type of sort of a built-in fan base that you would have in a New York or Chicago, Atlanta, Green Bay isn't there. Is that false?
0: That's not the whole picture. Mm-hmm. Sports is migrating to the sports 2.0 thesis that we talked about when I was here a while ago, where they're not just looking at themselves as a ball team. They are looking at themselves as an entertainment company. What are you doing with that ballpark when you're not having baseball games? What are you doing with the football stadium when you're not having football games? You want to rent it out. Concerts, corporate events. What's the concert and entertainment capital of the world? It's Las Vegas. Mm-hmm. So you can make a lot of extra money renting your arena out or your ballpark, just like in Atlanta with the Battery, if you're in a market like Las Vegas. That's number one. Mm-hmm. Number two, what are those people looking to do during the daytime when they're not at the casino at nighttime? Something with some air conditioning, that's entertainment. Mm-hmm. Baseball is America's sport. It is entertainment. It's just another way for people to entertain themselves when they're in town.
1: Do you think that this deal and the announcement of this deal might actually help get you to that 750 and maybe beyond?
0: Yeah, you know, I think people expect us to do deals like this. Mm-hmm. And I know when we are talking to investors, we're talking about our pipeline. I hope that people see this exclusive access, this storied franchise, this partnership as what's to come in the future on future storied franchises that we're able to partner with. And, you know, we are looked upon as strategic partners to the cap table. So if our investors value that, they'll partner with us.
1: With regards to the structure of Harbinger, I always thought the original idea here was to do more LP to LP type of sales transactions.
0: Yeah, that's right.
1: This is a new minority stake, right? Why take that approach? Was it just what was available or what?
0: Yeah, you know, a lot of people don't know this, but there are 1,000 to 2,000 minority owners of sports teams just across the big three. Mm-hmm. It's 10 to 20 per team. You have 92 leagues. Some teams, one guy owns 90 to 99% of the stake. Some teams, a guy owns 15 to 20% of the stake. So it's case by case, but we usually buy from the minority owners who haven't had liquidity, and we come in as strategic partners. But oftentimes, the control owner wants to have us on as a strategic partner as well. None of these guys need our money. We're all coming in, and we're approaching them as strategic partners.
1: Well, on that point, though, I mean, the A's in a way kind of did need it. I mean, there was definitely a funding gap there that the Fisher ownership had talked about, and that's why they were open to bringing in other investors, PE, if you will. There's been a lot of talk that as new stadiums get built and you have new transactions and sort of the old model of relying on the municipalities to help fund that, that if more of this is going to have to be shouldered by the team and its investors, does that open up opportunities for someone like you and Harbinger?
0: Not for us. That funding gap you're referring to was closed 2 years ago.
1: Okay.
0: So they started construction on the stadium. They were fully funded on all of the commitments 2 years ago. We're just getting in today, right? So we don't usually come in to be a funding gap stop. We usually come in to be strategic partners and have alignment with owners who are fully funded, running profitable businesses. Our motto is we're not a hard money lender.
1: Is your focus right now going to be primarily on Major League Baseball?
0: Well, we're looking at all profitable North American sports. Mm-hmm. We love baseball because we think baseball teams are undervalued. Mm-hmm. We have significant expertise in baseball, and we love the structural tailwinds that we see are in place. We think we will thrive investing in baseball early on, but we also think diversifying into other leagues is part of the long-term strategy.
1: Well, MLB has been relatively progressive in allowing outside investments and private equity investments, more so than the other leagues. I know the NFL and others are now catching up here.
0: Yeah.
1: Is there a disparity there that maybe limits what you can do outside of MLB?
0: No, they're all pretty strict. They're all very judicious in who they want as partners, rightfully so. I mean, their job is to protect the shield and the brand, and MLB was first, NBA was second, NFL was just allowed. As you know, I was personally approved by NFL as a Falcons limited partner, but they're all very strict. They have very high standards, and they want people who are great partners.
1: So when we talk about what's next, I am curious, and I know you're probably not going to tell me, but I'm going to ask you anyway. There are a lot of teams, there's a lot of rumors about certain teams that either might be up for sale or major portions of them might be up for sale. New stadiums being built. My beloved Chicago Bears are unfortunately going to no longer be in Chicago as they move to Indiana. Are you looking around at specific teams right now where you might see an opportunity, an opening for you to maybe make a prudent investment?
0: Yeah, we are. So we're in diligence with half a dozen teams right now across all of those leagues. And for us, it's about finding the right team

0: at the right time, at the right price. Mm. And sometimes it's just not the right time, right? For example, if there's a competitive auction and the price goes through the roof, we're probably not the right partners for that, right? Mm. We're private equity.
1: Have you been outbid on things already?
0: We wouldn't even enter if we thought we would be outbid. Really? We love looking at off-market transactions where we can approach the owner and show them why bringing us on as a partner is strategic to their cap table.
1: My final question, this just has to do with the broad sort of lens of sports as an asset class.
0: Yeah.
1: And something that some people would say acts as a diversifier to a lot of, you know, traditional investments as well as other alternative investments. Does it really represent that type of diversification, particularly given the longer holding periods, the somewhat narrow sort of lens of exactly where the money actually comes from, the actual revenue comes from?
0: Not all sports are the same. Mm. So some people would throw everything in the sports category, but you have startup leagues, that's venture risk. Mm. And then you have leagues that are unprofitable, growth stage leagues. If you're looking at the profitable North American sports leagues, they are non-correlated to equities. Mm-hmm. They're growing at a higher revenue and valuation CAGR than the S&P. They're legal local monopolies. They've been around for 100 years. I mean, these are amazing franchises. They've been around for such a long time, and they dominate sports in North America. So the profitable leagues are definitely a diversification. I think some of the earlier leagues are more of a venture play.
2: And our thanks again to Rashawn Williams. He is founder and chief investment officer over at Harbinger Sports Partners. Meanwhile, let's take a quick look at how markets closed out on the day on this Friday. The S&P 500 managing to push into the green, but barely so, falling for another straight week on a weekly performance basis. A lot of pain coming through when it comes to big tech. The NASDAQ 100 down by more than 1%. As you saw, a little bit of relief when it comes through in the energy markets, in the bond markets, though Brent trade at about $98 a barrel. This is The Close on Bloomberg.
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6: Is there anything that humans today can do?
7: Yes.
6: That will change the lives of the humans currently on the Earth?
7: Well, first of all, people who switch over are getting the benefit right away. But coming back to the point about the fossil fuel industry and our debt to them, there's an old saying that came from the king of Saudi Arabia years ago. The Stone Age didn't end because of a shortage of stones. It ended because something better came along. Something better has come along now to replace fossil fuels, which are dirty and polluting and threatening humanity's future. The cheapest electricity in the history of the world is solar energy. Second cheapest is wind energy. And now batteries, the only thing that's come down in price faster than solar is utility scale batteries, doubling every single.
6: Why are we ending the wind farms that are now being built off the coast of the United States? We're ending them.
7: Because Trump is insane.
6: On another subject,
7: you don't want to explore that. But let me add one point on the solar. If you look at all of the new electricity generation installed worldwide last year, I often ask people what percentage of it was renewable, and people say, you know, they're looking for a high number. Say maybe 30%, 35%. Correct answer is 93%. Because it is taking over the electricity generation industry.
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4: To the minute geopolitical news whenever and wherever it happens. I'm Jennifer Zabasadja in the Lesotho Highlands, and this is Bloomberg. Private equity meets wellness. Manatree Partners has backed brands including Good Culture and Gotham Greens, previously invested in names such as Vital Farms. Now Manatree says that the goal is simple: help consumers live better, live longer. Joining us live, I'm pleased to say, is Ellie Rubenstein. She is co-founder and managing director of Manatree Partners. And Ellie, we all know your dad, who of course is the host of Peer-to-Peer here over at Bloomberg, long time Wall Street titan. Talk to us a little bit about your corner of the private equity
2: equity market and how you're trying to shape it.
9: Thanks for having me. It's an exciting time in wellness. So Manatree has been 8 years old. We've obviously brought brands that most people tend to say, I know that brand, it's in my fridge. I think the exciting part of this sector has been watching wellness be democratized. And so today, the fastest growing part of wellness is the person making $30,000 or less. Yeah, and I want to come back to that because when we started with Vital Farms, and we saw that. It's just not somebody making $300,000 a year. So what we are looking for is multiple daily or weekly repeat purchases. So these are your daily, your eggs, beef, your salad, your vitamins, right? The predictable part of the economy.
2: Interesting. Talk to us a little bit about that more, because certainly that's a surprising stat, especially when you think about the backdrop, the economic backdrop right now. We have persistently stubborn inflation, and we're seeing food costs rise, whether you're talking about protein, eggs, or, you know, produce. And I wonder, you know, how you put that in to the due diligence that you are doing on, you know, potential investments.
9: It's an amazing question. And the one thing we've always seen is that today, a health and wellness brand, there's this view that it is more expensive. Sometimes, on average, it's actually price parity with what I would call an unhealthy legacy brand due to how many inputs go into that brand. Mm-hmm. And so a lot of these better-for-you brands, what they've done is had control over their supply chain and less inputs. And that's what I think people have to understand, is that while the price is actually on parity, it's not much more than what you are paying for a legacy brand.
2: Mm-hmm. And, you know, you've mentioned Vital Farms. That's an investment that you've exited. HealthAid also in recent and successful exit. And I wonder how long your holding period typically is from, you know, first investing in a company to maybe saying goodbye.
9: Look, we've had remarkable success. I would say when we started, I was having to explain to people what a pasture-raised egg was, what a controlled environmental agriculture meant, and why your salad would be a place that you could trust your lettuce. Today,
2: which is a contentious question at this point in time.
9: Greenhouses have been around for decades, and I think that we have always said, I went to Purdue, and we're supply chain investors that happen to have brands, and so you can underwrite to 3 to 5 years when there's tailwinds of health and wellness. But I will come back to, these tend to be brands that are category leaders in large categories. So you mentioned HealthAid. Today, it's part of Generous Brands. We still retain 10%. We have 45% of the functional beverage market. And so the functional beverage market is winning from two massive declines. One, decline in soda. Two, decline in alcohol. So that's when we tend to look for what are the large economic shifts and to make sure we're the category leader or category creator.
2: Well, talk to us a little bit about how the wellness category has evolved, how you've seen it sort of expand here. You talk about the democratization. I mean, where have you seen sort of the demographics of the industry go?
9: Well, that's been the most interesting, is when we started this, I would say a lot of this would be viewed as Whole Foods paycheck, and brands also would enter to Whole Foods first. Today, brands enter Target and Walmart and Walgreens first. And a lot of that has to do, the fastest growing part of all retail today in any retailer is health and wellness. So what they are wanting is much larger quantities to get what I would say wellness for the masses. One thing I'll point out to you that's actually interesting. If you look at the data, which does show that the fastest growing part of wellness is what I would call the middle market of the U.S. So where we go wrong is we say that consumer in this K-shaped economy, we need to stop calling everybody one consumer. The health and wellness consumer is different than a luxury or a one-time expensive good. This is, again, I would say that when we call it discretionary income, this is really what I would call the preventative spend of health and wellness. It's very predictable. Your vitamins, your protein powders, your eggs, and increasingly tampons, for example, right? So and prenatal vitamins. And so it's pretty predictable of the revenue of what we see. So the multiple weekly or daily repeat purchases is what has to come by. But last but not least, if you're making under $30,000 today, are you accessing private equity? No. This is more democratized today than the alternative sector. And so when we get, okay, this is niche, this is the Erewhon shopper, this is more accessible today for the average person to walk into the vitamin shop or walk into their Walmart than it is to go invest in a private equity sector. That's how mainstream this has become. And you have to ask why. In the time Manatree has been around, we have seen COVID, which was a boost for our sector. Mm-hmm. I want to also come back to tariffs. Less than 0.01% of our portfolio was affected by tariffs, because health and wellness today is a predominantly U.S. economy where people are making these brands, manufacturing these brands here.
2: Right.
9: So this has been a boon for the American economy. And so if 68% of GDP is coming from consumer, the only growth is coming from the health and wellness spend.
2: Mm-hmm. Ellie, it feels like we're just getting started. Unfortunately, we're up against the clock. Really appreciate you making the time. Certainly a fascinating conversation when you think about sort of the evolution of the wellness space. That is Ellie Rubenstein. She is the co-founder and managing director of Manatree Partners. Now, still ahead on the close, we're going to stick with wellness, and we're going to talk about olive oil shots actually spiking in popularity. We'll talk to the head of a company bringing her olive oil shots to Whole Foods and to Sprouts. This is The Close on Bloomberg.

0: mind being called an ideological lunatic or a bunch of left-wing nutjobs?
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2: 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We're coming back.
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0: So is it Paradise Ahead or Gattaca?
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7: We've just launched the first regulated perpetual futures product here in the United States, and the interest has been pretty astronomical. We like to, you know, get things right with our regulators at the CFTC on products before we list them. I think there's a lot of both retail and institutional interest in perpetual futures, and we're likely to see that continue to grow.
8: How do you distinguish between legitimate informed trading versus insider trading? And we know there's also talks with Congress, like, are you going to ban people who may have special knowledge that the public does not know?
7: 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U.S. law already prohibits members of the U.S. government from insider trading on information that they have. 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And we do that work on the exchange to prohibit and detect that activity already.
6: Don't miss Bloomberg Crypto live Tuesday.
9: 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I'm David Gura in Aspen, Colorado, and this is Bloomberg.
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15: Time now for Next Up, where we highlight the entrepreneurs and the trendsetters moving the needle in business and the economy. First, it was the protein craze, then it was the fiber fad, and now the world's wellness obsession has celebrities, including the likes of Hailey Bieber, taking olive oil shots. Our next guest's company is bringing olive oil shots to retail for the first time via Whole Foods and Sprouts. Joining us live now is Katina Muntano. She is founder and CEO of Costarina. Katina, great to have you with us. And let's start with the why. Why an olive oil shot? What is that going to do for the average consumer?
16: Yeah, so at Costarina, we are a wellness brand, and we are centered around this very high antioxidant extra virgin olive oil from Greece. And what we do, what's special about our olive oil, is that we harvest the olive early, which just means that we pluck it off the tree before it's ripe while it's still green. And that's in order to maximize what's called polyphenol content. Polyphenols are powerful antioxidants that essentially fight inflammation in the body, and they've been proven to reduce the risk of all chronic disease. So we subscribe to the philosophy of food as medicine, and that's what this olive oil shot is.
15: And so why do you think that this has taken off? I mean, I mentioned the likes of Hailey Bieber, but I mean, what does this say about the broader wellness category at the moment? How olive oil shots fit into what we're seeing when it comes to, you know, these different crazes that I mentioned sort of catching fire?
16: Yeah, there really is a broad cultural shift. I think, you know, the consumer is not new to wellness shots. They've seen ginger shots and turmeric shots. And this is an ancient ritual that truly has modern implications. And so it's not just a pantry staple anymore. People really are recognizing and becoming educated that there are true health benefits to olive oil, and it truly can be preventative medicine. And so we have seen an explosion on social media of people taking olive oil shots. When I go to Greece and work with the producers at our farms, we basically are always handed an unmarked bottle of olive oil that they say, please take this back to your family, take a shot of this every morning. And what they're handing me is the ultra early harvest extra virgin olive oil. That's the olive oil that we've taken and bottled in these glass bottle shots for convenience for the everyday consumer. And that has the highest health benefits, always over 1,000 milligrams per kilogram of polyphenol content.
17: And as I mentioned, I mean, you're moving into retailers such as Whole Foods, such as Sprouts for the first time. But why do I need this package up? Why can't I just do this myself, you know, measure out a shot of the olive oil that I have at home?
16: Yeah, there are some intricacies. So the olive oil that you have at home, and even our culinary olive oils, which are naturally high in polyphenol content, they always have over 350 milligrams per kilogram of polyphenol content for our blue cooking oil, and always over 500 for our white dipping and drizzling oil. This shot always has over 1,000. And the olive oil, as you go earlier in the harvest and get that higher polyphenol content, it gets a little more bitter. This is not your typical culinary olive oil. It has a little bit of a slight burn at the back of your throat. Those are the polyphenols, and that's how you know it's working. So it's not actually the same as taking an olive oil shot that you bought at the grocery store for culinary use.
17: So the burn is good. If you feel the burn, that means it's working.
16: And yes.
17: Katina, I'd love to get your perspective on just what the process to get into these retailers was like. Because, you know, as we've been talking about, there's a lot of trends that sort of spark up for the moment and then fizzle out. What was the conversation like, you know, sort of convincing them that this is a health and wellness trend that's actually here to stay?
16: Yes. Well, it was very different with both Whole Foods and Sprouts. Whole Foods is a very long-term partner of Costa Rica. We launched there 5 years ago with just one product, and we now have 16 SKUs on shelf at Whole Foods across all our categories at Costa Rica. With Sprouts, they were actually a very new retailer for us. And so what we showed them was the trend growing on social media, particularly Hailey Bieber talking about it in a Time magazine interview about how taking an olive oil shot is a non-negotiable in her morning routine. And that trend has really, you know, made the retailers get excited about bringing products that the consumer is seeing on social media into store. It's similar to what you've seen in the beauty space. If you walk into a Sephora today, you'll see end caps of products that are popular on TikTok. Mm. I think the food retailers, the grocery stores are looking for the same trends.
17: All right, Katina. Well, really interesting to hear about this and hear a little bit about your business. That is Katina Muntano. She is the founder and CEO of Costa Rica. Talk to us about olive oil shots, which are just taking off. Meanwhile, let's take a look ahead to what we're watching for over the next week, because it is action-packed. On Monday, we get economic data out in the morning, durable goods orders, the one to keep an eye on. You also have earnings coming from Applied Digital and Whirlpool. That brings us to Tuesday, when the earnings wave really begins, with the likes of UPS and PayPal reporting in the morning. After the bell, you get the likes of Ford and Visa. Also, we get U.S. wholesale inventories, consumer confidence. Wednesday, it's the big one. You have the Fed decision at 2 p.m. You also have big tech earnings after the bell, Microsoft, Meta, and Qualcomm. Thursday, jobless claims and U.S. GDP in the morning. Also, more big tech earnings with Apple and Amazon out after the bell. That brings us to Friday. You get Chevron, you get ExxonMobil, Moderna earnings out in the morning. You also get UMish sentiment. Now, one thing you won't be watching next week is me. As you've probably noticed, I am super pregnant. I'll be out on maternity leave for the next few months, but I'll be back in early 2027. Until then, I wanted to say thank you, of course, to my co-anchor, Romaine, to my fantastic team in the control room, and of course, to you, the audience. I'll miss you. I'll see you next year. But for now, that does it for me and for the close. Balance of Power is up next. Have a great evening. This is Bloomberg.
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0: From the Sky News Centre at 10, Andy Burnham's opened his new number 10 North office.
1: Thank you, everybody. I cannot tell you what a proud moment this is. I think this might be the best day of my life. I'm not joking, either. I know you think I am, but I'm not. Things are just completely coming full circle here for me.
0: The former Greater Manchester Mayor turned Prime Minister has set up a base in the city where he intends to work at least once a week. It's part of his plans to push power out of Westminster into every postcode across the UK, putting decision-making into the hands of people at a local level. A law student's been released on bail after police in Ireland intercepted a bomb on the border. Isabella Perry Sullivan's appeared in court charged with possession of explosives. Irish authorities say the extremely significant device was recovered during an intelligence-led operation in County Monaghan. DUP leader Gavin Robinson's thanked police.
2: It was a successful operation, but it just goes to show that there are still those within our community who are committed to wreaking havoc in Northern Ireland, who don't understand what peace in Northern Ireland means, who don't want to see communities working together.
0: A major incident's been declared as 100 firefighters try to tackle a huge blaze in Essex and explosions ripped through an industrial unit near Chelmsford. A police boat full of armed officers has crashed into central London's Westminster Bridge. Four are in hospital. England have failed to retain their Commonwealth men's team gymnastics title after being beaten by an impressive Canada. Swimmer Duncan Scott showed why he's Scotland's most decorated athlete at the Games, picking up another gold in the 200-metre individual medley. Adam Ramsay-Peaty qualified fastest for the 100 metres breaststroke final tomorrow. And a £3,000 reward's being offered for information after a monkey was abandoned on a London bus. The female common marmoset was discovered on a number 302 in Kensal Rise.
3: Take a not-so-random walk through hot topics in market.
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2: I'm Michelle Hussein, and you're listening to some highlights of the Michelle Hussein Show podcast on Bloomberg Radio. This week, I'm talking to journalist and author Karen Howe. Karen Howe, who says the AI industry is a reckless race for global domination. I think you do have a problem with the people at the top, right?
3: We often obsess over the cast of characters at the top. Who's the good guy? Who's the bad guy? Who's the less bad guy? And what I'm saying is that's not the only option. We shouldn't have to live with companies that are so vastly powerful where one person at the top is able to decide all these things.
2: From Bloomberg Weekend, this is the Michelle Hussein Show. I'm Michelle Hussein. I don't know if you, at the point that you tap a prompt into ChatGPT or Claude, Gemini, Microsoft Copilot, whatever you use, if you ever stop for a moment and wonder how the data got there in the first place. I suspect you don't. Few of us do. These AI tools have been revolutionary in the last few years in the way that so many of us have changed how we work or how we learn. But Karen Howe, who's talked to me for this episode, wants us all to step back and to really think about what the process involves. That is not only the land used for the data centers, the water, the energy involved, but the actual process of gathering and preparing the data, where it comes from, who does the work in putting it together. Karen trained as a mechanical engineer and then did work in Silicon Valley before turning to journalism. She's written a book called Empire of AI, and it's that use of the word empire to describe the top AI companies that I ask her to explain right at the start of this. It started, I think, when she spent a few days inside OpenAI, observing them. They were not a well-known company at the time. She wrote about them in a less than flattering way. Today, it is safe to say that there is no love lost between Karen Howe and the top execs of the AI world. And you'll get a sense of that in my written notes that accompany this conversation. As ever, you'll find them at Bloomberg.com/Michelle. You'll get the backstory to this conversation and what I followed up on afterwards. Karen and I spoke in London, where there was something on the table that caught her eye as she came into the studio. It's a different way that I make notes ahead of a conversation, with a spider's web style diagram that reminds me what I really need to cover. So that moment between us is where this begins.
3: I love this mind map. Do you do this?
2: Oh, yes, I do do this.
3: This is awesome.
2: It helps me, but I never did it before this show began.
3: I'm always so fascinated by the format in which people take notes, because yes, it really is such a window into how they think. Yeah, and I'm such a linear thinker. The diagram confuses me.
2: Interesting. So what does this reveal about me, that I think in a... I don't think in a linear way.
3: I think, which I think is probably a lot more information dense.
2: Essentially, it's what enables recall, because, you know, you don't want to be referring
3: exactly,
2: to it
3: yeah,
2: too much. It's whatever helps imprint it in your
3: yeah,
2: brain. So at least I feel it.
3: Pope? Question mark.
2: Oh, God. Very good. You're reading upside down. Now, yeah. Okay. Well, Karen, I would love to start with your own words, because you write in Empire of AI that over the years you found only one metaphor that encapsulates the nature of what these AI power players are, and that is empires. Not engaged in overt violence and brutality as we know from history, but they too seize and extract precious resources to feed their vision of artificial intelligence. Now, that is a real attack on the companies behind some of the defining tools of our age. What is it that's made you feel so strongly?
3: These companies have consolidated a historic amount of economic and political power, and they are becoming fast the supreme powers in the world, just like the empires of old. And they do this through the dispossession of resources, labor, value from the majority. They lay claim to resources that are not their own, the data of individuals, the intellectual property of artists, writers, and creators. They exploit an extraordinary amount of labor through both the workers that they use and exhaust to produce their technologies, as well as the workers whose jobs get automated away by the deployment of these technologies. So there is this category of work that is involved in the production of these technologies, including content moderation, including the labeling and cleaning of training data, that's called data work. That kind of work is now the number four fastest growing work in the US. And the types of people who are doing this work are scientists, lawyers, college graduates, PhD graduates, and they are essentially providing their knowledge and their expertise to the training of these models, but under deeply exploitative, poorly paid conditions where they are not working 9-to-5s. They are in their homes waiting for work to arrive. They never know when it's going to arrive. They never know when it's going to go away. They're being pitted against each other. You know, I've been covering this kind of work for almost 8 years now, and it's the same story again and again. With every single community that it hits, you see the same exact patterns of exploitation.
2: Are you saying that we should be thinking about the exploitation of labor at the point that we're using Claude or ChatGPT?
3: Yeah, absolutely. So other industries have had similar problems. The fashion industry also engaged in a lot of labor exploitation and a lot of environmental degradation. The answer was never, let's just get rid of clothes altogether. The answer was always, let's hold ourselves to higher standards in producing clothes without those problems.
2: It's still work, though, isn't it? And there are so many communities where in different parts of the world, there is an absence of work altogether. I just want to ask you whether you think that there are definitely challenges in this industry, and your work really details them and deconstructs them. But is there an aspect of this that is about the challenges of our age, that it's not necessarily more exploitative than what's gone before? It's the problems of our time.
3: I want to go back to what you were saying, that it is work, though. Mm-hmm. Because what is happening with this US case now is that the people are actually people that are highly educated and could have gotten full-time employment. But the reason why they do not have access to better work now is also because of the AI industry.
2: Taking away jobs.
3: It's because of the way that the AI industry designs its technology and sells it as a tool for automating knowledge work. Yeah. And so there's a shrinking job market for the unemployed population in the US. 25% of them are 4-year college degree holders. That's a historic record. And so it's not actually just giving work to people who don't have work. It's actually degrading the work opportunities that exist right now, taking knowledge workers out of a full-time employment kind of situation into a gig work kind of situation.
2: So what do you say to a country like Malta, which has just signed a major agreement with OpenAI, where everyone who lives in Malta is going to get free access to ChatGPT Plus for a year? They're going to go on a course to learn how to use it. And the government of Malta is very proud of this agreement because it says it puts Malta at the forefront of the digital age.
3: I've met a lot of policymakers from developing countries, from smaller countries that do see themselves as they can only participate in this revolution if they offer themselves up for sale. Just because, you know, the government is proud of this partnership and they think that this is what gives them the seat at the table, that is actually leading to their citizens having a more dignified life.
2: But their government would see it as equipping them for work or access to knowledge or everything else that they will need to use large language models for.
3: I would argue they are being exploited, and I would be curious what the Malta people think, not what the Malta government thinks. And the reason why I think they are being exploited is because they are having their data harvested to train the next generations of models. And that's, you know, that's why these companies are going out and striking these partnerships. They need more and more and more data. They need more and more and more data centers to produce their technologies. And one of the challenges when it comes to searching for different sources of data is that they have run out of internet data. They've run out of high quality internet data. And so now one of the best sources of high quality data is straight from the user. And so if they can strike these whole of country partnerships, I mean, you get a whole of country database to upload freely.
2: What kinds of things? Like everything that's, if I was part of it, it would be everything that's on my phone, which is,
3: everything being scraped. Yeah, everything you use. You know, some people think of this as just, oh, well, I was using Google. I was, you know, saying a lot of things to Google and personal data as well. But I mean, I've never seen people upload their medical files to Google to ask for an interpretation of it. But people do that with ChatGPT, with Gemini, with Claude. And that's intimate medical information.
2: Is there no positive side of it for you, Karen? Like that uploading of medical data, if it's done with consent, isn't it part of the progress of science? You might get something that troubles you diagnosed, or you might be part of helping wider diagnosis.
3: What I have problems with is the fact that it is in the hands of deeply powerful companies that have absolutely no accountability to the people that they're actually affecting around the world. And this is why I call them empires. That's the governance structure of an empire. You at the top are able to make hundreds of decisions in a day that then have cascading effects on billions of people around the world. And there are no formal mechanisms by which those billions of people can actually challenge, contest, provide feedback. That's why we've historically moved from empires to democracies, because democracies are these institutionalized ways for people to say when they like something, when they don't like something, and how they want to collectively govern and self-determine their future.
2: I want to add one note to the discussion on Malta, where all residents over 14 can do an AI literacy course and get free access for a year to either ChatGPT Plus or Microsoft 365 Personal Copilot. Karen said people in Malta were having their data harvested to train the next generation of models. And we put this to OpenAI and to Microsoft. OpenAI directed us to users being able to opt out of having their data used for training. Microsoft said, we do not train on data from users of Copilot within Microsoft 365 apps with personal subscriptions. Karen also said she'd like to know what the people of Malta think rather than the government. A recent survey suggested more than 50% of Maltese expect AI to have a positive impact on their lives over the next decade. And that was above the EU average. More from my conversation with Karen Howe coming up. I'm Michelle Hussein, and this is Bloomberg.
4: You've heard the phrase, the voice of experience.
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2: I'm Michelle Hussein, and you're listening to some highlights of the Michelle Hussein Show podcast on Bloomberg Radio. This week, I'm talking to journalist and author Karen Howe. A lot of your book is about OpenAI and Sam Altman in particular. Tell me the story of how you got to know him and the company back in the beginning of this work.
3: I started covering AI in 2018 for MIT Technology Review, and that is a publication that focuses a lot on fundamental AI research. So I was reading scientific papers every week, talking with researchers at universities and corporate labs. And OpenAI, you know, it became part of my radar because at the time it was a nonprofit fundamental AI research lab, and it was one of the only ones. There was OpenAI, then there was Google, then there was DeepMind, and there were just a few others, but that was kind of it. And so in 2019, I proposed to OpenAI that there were a lot of changes happening at the organization. They had just created a for-profit arm. They'd just gotten a big investment from Microsoft, that maybe they wanted to reintroduce themselves to the public. And I suggested that if they were interested in that, I could profile them. So I went to the corporate offices and embedded within the organization for 3 days, interviewed a lot of employees and executives.
2: Including Sam Altman?
3: Sam Altman was actually not very important at the time, so no, because he had just officially become CEO. He was previously just co-chairman and didn't really have much to do with the organization at all. And so they set up interviews for me with Greg Brockman, the chief technology officer, and Ilya Sutskever, the chief scientist, who were the main runners of the organization's day-to-day.
2: And they didn't like the profile you wrote.
3: They did not.
2: They?
3: They did not.
2: You said at that time that there was a misalignment between what they were actually doing and their promises. What was it that made you say that? What did you see that led you to that?
3: At that time, the misalignment that I saw was they're called OpenAI for what they said was a commitment to transparency. And this organization was already deeply secretive. And I noticed this culture in the way that employees were very, very nervous about what they said to me and where I was allowed to go within the offices. So that seemed already quite bizarre. And they also said as a nonprofit that they would never commercialize their technologies.
2: And now, of course, they're fully for profit, which
3: exactly.
2: is the source of the case that collapsed between Elon Musk and Sam Altman. Is Elon Musk then the good guy in this for you?
3: No. No. I mean, here's the thing. I think we often obsess over the cast of characters at the top, and we're always trying to think like, who's the good guy? Who's the bad guy? Who's the less bad guy that I'm able to settle with? Because that's all the option set there is. And what I'm saying is that's not the only option set. We shouldn't have to live with companies that are so vastly powerful where one person at the top is able to decide all these things. It's a governance structure that's the problem. It's not that I think the problem will be solved if we just swap out one of these characters for one another or for a new person.
2: But I think you do have a problem with the people at the top, right? Or certainly the small number of people at the top. And you kind of know the world that they came from because you were part of that same world. You went to MIT, worked for a startup. This could actually have been the industry of your life rather than you reporting from the outside. So I get the impression that you do have a problem with these characters.
3: Yes, I do have a particular problem with the culture that they're steeped in and the ideologies that they have because it's an imperialist ideology. I mean, you know, Sam Altman said before he stepped into his position as CEO of OpenAI, he was president of Y Combinator, and he said, I'm going to invest in 10x more companies year after year until I invest in every company under the sun.
2: Are you also following the Chinese AI players, DeepSeek and other companies like that?
3: Very, very loosely.
2: Do you believe that they behave differently or do you accuse them of imperialism also?
3: It's really interesting. They do behave differently because of a very particular reason. So when ChatGPT first came out, all of the Chinese tech giants did the same thing as the other US tech giants, which was try to make their own version of ChatGPT. I was at the Wall Street Journal at the time. So it was actually right before ChatGPT came out. The US government used this mechanism called export controls to block Chinese companies from getting access to the most cutting edge AI computer chips. And those are the ones that are designed by NVIDIA. And so all of a sudden, the entire country of China and these Chinese companies faced an enormous constraint on one of the core resources that U.S. companies were using to supercharge their AI development. So Chinese companies had to take a different route. They were not able to scale the same way that the U.S. companies were. And that, I think, is what led to DeepSeek. DeepSeek was an example of a Chinese company figuring out how to develop the same capabilities of AI, these AI models, but for a significantly less fraction of computational resources. DeepSeek illustrates the exact point that I'm making, that it is, in fact, possible to produce AI, different types of AI, and also the same exact kind of AI with significantly less resources, and therefore have a much less corrosive impact on community and planetary health. So why are we not doing that?
2: But ultimately,

0: open source model is coming from China or if it's coming from the US, because it's open, it's scrutinizable, it's something that can be audited, it can be improved on and built upon by many researchers and scientists around the world. Closed models simply don't do that. And there are plenty of open source models coming out of China as out of the US, but also the major dominant players that I critique are all closed.
1: And they've ended up being the most successful ones.
0: I mean, it depends on how you define success.
1: Yeah, okay, fine, fair enough. I want to ask about you as well, Karen, because you've clearly devoted a huge amount of time and energy to your work in this area. And I know that you said like you were looking for some kind of service in your life, like what would you do with your life? Do you think this is your mission, that pointing out the flaws in these companies, digging into this critical industry of our time? Have you found your mission in this?
0: I would say my mission has always been to ensure that everyone is able to live a dignified life. In this particular moment, I see the AI industry and its approach to AI development deeply challenging the ability of people around the world to live dignified lives. And so I'm focusing on holding them accountable. But that doesn't necessarily mean that, you know, for the rest of my life, I'm just going to be fixated on this thing, because hopefully it won't be a problem.
1: Would you ever work for one of these companies?
0: No.
1: Categorically?
0: No.
1: It's a big thing to say no, never, too, not least because of the massive amounts of money that are involved these days in the way that they recruit.
0: If I orchestrated my life around money, I wouldn't be a journalist.
1: So are there other players than perhaps the smaller ones where you do see principle, where you can imagine perhaps being tempted to work for them? We had Fei-Fei Li on the podcast a few months ago, and she clearly feels very strongly about values, and that the most important thing is that you're a person with values and you bring that to your work, and that that's the answer.
0: When I say that I'm not willing to work for any of these companies, I'm talking about the empires of AI. I'm not talking about literally all AI companies that could ever come to pass. I think if there were companies out there that started focusing on the kinds of problems that I think are important to solve, and also are developing AI with an approach towards protecting human agency, sustainability, and so forth, then yeah, I would happily consider. I mean, not that I think I would be a very good asset to them. I think I'm better off being a journalist, but that's what I meant. I mean, in fact, in my epilogue of my book, I talk about a nonprofit organization called Tahiku Media that built this AI speech recognition tool for the Te Reo Māori language of the indigenous people in New Zealand. And they have a really beautiful story around how they went about developing their AI model. They went to their community and first asked, "Do you even want this tool? We think that it would help with revitalizing the Maori language. We can open up our archives of all of this Te Reo Maori that they had recorded as a radio station for over 30 years. And you'll be able to listen to that audio. You'll see the transcriptions. You can click on the words and get translations automatically." But they were like, "Also, we recognize that speech recognition tools can be used to surveil our community as well." And it was only through participation with the community and the consent of the community that they then started developing this technology. They only used two computer chips to train their model. And this is just a totally different approach. And so, you know, if Tahiku Media were hiring, I'd be like, sure, why not?
1: And the fact that you respond as passionately as you do to an example like that, do you think that is to do with your own heritage and the fact that being Chinese American, you have been able to see the world from at least two angles through what you've seen from your parents and growing up in the US?
0: Yeah, I do think so. I think that growing up Chinese American made me realize that there's always many, many sides to a story. There are always many worldviews and many value systems by which you can approach the world. And when I see one particular narrative, one view of the world really monopolizing the conversation, saying this is how it's going to be, this is the way that the world works, it just makes me question, well, what are the other stories that are not being told? Who are the other people that are not at the table, that don't get a voice to contest and challenge this dominant narrative?
1: Finally, Claude or ChatGPT, what do you use?
0: Neither.
1: Really?
0: Mm-hmm.
1: What is the alternative in your life?
0: None. My mind.
1: You don't, but you do Google searches, obviously.
0: Yeah, of course, but I don't use generative AI.
1: You don't at all.
0: Mm-mm.
1: And you don't feel it holds.

0: you back. You don't, I mean,
1: I feel it actually liberates me.
0: That is quite inspiring to hear. Karen Howe, I'm going to think more about that and much else that you've shared. Thank you so much.
1: Thank you so much for having me.
0: And that's where we left things as we liberated Karen from the studio. And I hope you found her as thought-provoking as I did. It is also worth noting Sam Altman's own perspective in something that he said in a blog post a few months ago. He wrote, "The fear and anxiety about AI is justified. We are in the process of witnessing the largest change to society in a long time, and perhaps ever." He added, "AI has to be democratized. Power cannot be too concentrated." Thank you for listening to some of the highlights from my podcast. To hear the full conversation, please subscribe to The Michelle Hussein Show, wherever you get your podcasts. I'm Michelle Hussein, and this is Bloomberg.
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2: 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I'm Sarah Holder, and today on the show, we're talking about the inside story behind the Genius Act.
3: With today's signing, we're pushing even further into the exciting new frontier.
2: This time last year, President Trump signed the Genius Act, the first federal cryptocurrency regulation in the U.S.
3: This could be perhaps the greatest revolution in financial technology since the birth of the Internet itself. A lot of people.
2: The legislation created new regulations on stablecoins, a type of cryptocurrency backed by commodities like gold, or more often, fiat currencies like the U.S. dollar. That backing is designed to ensure stablecoins maintain a steady, stable value, unlike other cryptocurrencies. Another feature? Users can send their money across borders without having to deal with the fees, regulation, and scrutiny of banks. That's made stablecoins popular with all kinds of people, including criminals, terrorists, and sanctions evaders, a problem the Genius Act sought to address. But the idea of regulation set off alarm bells within the stablecoin industry, including at Tether.
4: Tether's the most dominant force in stablecoins and one of the biggest overall crypto companies in the world. We tracked and we think that they control about 60% of the stablecoin market.
2: That's Bloomberg senior investigative reporter Anthony Cormier. Tether's main product is a stablecoin called USDT that's pegged to the US dollar. There's currently more than $180 billion worth in circulation. And for every USDT out there, Tether is supposed to hold one U.S. dollar in reserve. It can invest those dollars and hang on to the profits. And that simple idea has turned Tether into a giant.
4: They grow year by year. They're exponentially larger than their nearest competitor.
2: But when lawmakers started calling for more oversight of stablecoins, the company was concerned that U.S. regulation could threaten that growth, or worse.
5: Tether's CEO said he thought that the U.S. could, like, flick a switch and shut them down.
2: Bloomberg senior investigative reporter David Kochanowski.
5: There was pressure from U.S. lawmakers and U.S. law enforcement to see whether they were doing enough due diligence and enough anti-money laundering. It was kind of an existential moment for them.
2: But in the end, the version of the Genius Act that Congress passed last summer contained provisions that benefited Tether.
3: I also want to recognize some of the countless industry leaders here today, including Brian Armstrong of Coinbase.
2: In fact, Tether's CEO, Paolo Arduino, even attended the bill's signing.
3: Paolo Arduino of Tether. Paolo, thank you.
2: So how did Tether go from fearing stablecoin regulation to supporting the Genius Act? A new Bloomberg News investigation reveals the story behind that shift.
4: We found that two of the president's key advisors, Commerce Secretary Howard Lutnick and crypto advisor Bo Hines, were influential in shaping the way that bill turned out both before and after Trump took office.
2: And both of those men ended up having close ties not only to Trump, but to Tether. I'm Sarah Holder, and this is The Big Take from Bloomberg News. Today on the show, the inside story behind the Genius Act and how Trump administration officials who wound up with close financial ties to Tether helped shape crypto regulation to the company's benefit. Way back in 2021, long before there was a Genius Act, Tether was a hugely profitable company with an image problem. That year, federal regulators and New York State brought claims against Tether and a related crypto exchange, alleging that Tether had misled investors about their reserves. Tether and the exchange ended up paying more than $60 million to settle those claims. Tether never acknowledged any wrongdoing in the settlements, but questions about the company's assets persisted. So the company enlisted Cantor Fitzgerald, a New York financial firm, to manage the company's reserves. At the time, Howard Lutnick was Cantor Fitzgerald's CEO.
4: Howard Lutnick is a longtime financier. He took over and was in charge of the firm during 9/11 when his office building was in the World Trade Center and they lost scores of employees. They are, you know, a very big but not tremendously sized financial institution. But what they offered to Tether was the ability to buy treasury bonds, which is one of the core ways you can back up or reserve your stablecoins. Those are very liquid. You can trade them very easily. It's essentially like having cash.
2: In January 2024, Lutnick vouched for Tether's reserves on Bloomberg TV.
6: There's always been a lot of talk. Do they have it or not? So I'm with you guys saying we've seen it and they have it.
2: What do we know now about the deal that Cantor Fitzgerald and Tether struck shortly after Lutnick made these comments?
4: Right. So a few months later, Cantor Fitzgerald go from the holder of their reserves, manager of their money, essentially, to a potential owner in Tether, strike a deal whereby Cantor Fitzgerald would pay $600 million for a convertible bond, which would offer them the right to take 5% of Tether. And our sort of back of the envelope math, a conservative estimate of that is that that deal was worth, Cantor Fitzgerald paid $600 million for something that is at that time worth $6 billion. And according to, you know, associates who spoke to Tether's folks, that was, quote, bloody cheap.
2: So this deal brings Cantor Fitzgerald and Tether's financial interests even closer together, right? Meanwhile, efforts are mounting on Capitol Hill to push back on Tether. What were lawmakers' concerns during this period between 2023 and 2024, again, before Trump takes office the second time, and who was voicing those concerns?
4: A great number of federal law enforcement officials and lawmakers on both sides of the aisle were expressing persistent concerns with Tether's ability to stop terror financing, money laundering, narco trafficking, things of this nature. What happens in 2024 is that two lawmakers, Senators Cynthia Lummis and Kirsten Gillibrand, propose a bill along with their counterparts in the House that would have begun to set ground rules for the way stablecoins can be traded and way companies have to post their reserves.
2: So the heat on Tether was rising.
4: Yes.
2: At this point. They were facing the risk for them of Congress passing bills that would further regulate them. This is also around the time of Trump's campaign for a second term and his push for the U.S. to be the crypto capital of the world. I want to ask about Howard Lutnick at this point. What is Lutnick's relationship to Trump and his campaign?
5: You know, he had been a supporter, but it really kind of crystallized at the Bitcoin conference in Nashville that year. Howard gave the keynote speech, spent most of the time talking about Tether, how they have the money they say they have, that, you know, he said that people had complained that Tether was working with jihad, and then he invoked the memory of the 600 employees he lost at Cantor Fitzgerald and his own brother and best friend who died. And he said, you know, I lost these people in 9/11. I would never do business with anyone who had anything to do with jihad, and the very thought of it disgusts me.
2: Going to bat for Tether once again.
5: Yes. That conference was kind of a big moment for Trump, who had been a crypto skeptic during his first term. He said it was a scam, but they raised, I think, $25 million at that Bitcoin conference for his campaign. Howard, after the speech, talks to Trump. He's invited to get on the campaign plane with him. On the campaign plane, Trump asked him to be the co-head of his transition team. So he is now part of the inner circle. And from that point, he had a very close relationship with the campaign, the transition, and ultimately shaping the administration.
2: In September of 2024, Lutnick met with one of the senators pushing crypto regulation, Senator Lummis. A spokesperson for Senator Lummis said Lutnick never urged her to back off support for her bill or pressured her in any manner to make changes. Court filings related to a case brought against Tether by a Bitcoin entrepreneur who had a failed partnership with the company raise other questions about Lutnick's actions during this period. The filing contains what the entrepreneur describes as his contemporaneous notes of his conversations with Tether's chairman, including one that says the chairman told him, quote, according to Howard, he managed to kill every bill about stablecoins, crypto, etc., unquote. By the end of the year, the stablecoin legislation had gone nowhere. A spokesperson for the Commerce Department did not answer detailed questions about Bloomberg's reporting, but said Lutnick complied with the terms of the federal ethics agreement required of cabinet appointees and divested from his holdings, including Tether. There's a moment I want to unpack a few months later. So Trump wins the 2024 U.S. presidential election. Lutnick is made commerce secretary. So Tether has this powerful ally in the cabinet. What's the next big business deal between Tether and the Trump universe?
4: Before he takes office, after Trump is elected, but before he's inaugurated, Cantor Fitzgerald, including Howard Lutnick, they negotiate a deal in which Tether is going to invest $775 million in a money-losing video production company called Rumble. And what we know is that Rumble partners with Truth Social, and it also counts as investors some pretty significant figures in the Trump administration, including, in the past, J.D. Vance. So Tether invests in a money-losing venture that is tight with the Trump administration.
2: Why does that matter?
5: Well, part of it is, A, it made the stock go up right away. And second of all is that out of the $775 million, they allowed them to use $525 million for share buybacks, even though the company was losing money.
2: Almost 70% of Tether's investment went to share buybacks from certain members of key management.
5: So immediately, you know, they had the access to kind of cash out at a very favorable price.
2: How does Tether explain why they would invest in this money-losing company?
5: They said that they had a freedom agenda, that Meta and other platforms early on were blocking people for hate speech or for things that were untrue. And so they said Rumble's going to allow people to speak their minds. And Tether said, we agree with that. And they also said they might want to use them as a platform for other crypto deals and for using Tether as a currency. Tether as well has said that it acted only lawfully and properly. And during 2025, they didn't say this to us, but the New York Times, they said that they were careful to not have any contact with Howard once he became Commerce Secretary, because that would have been improper.
2: When the Genius Act was finally passed in 2025, Bloomberg's Anthony Cormier and David Kochanowski say it was a lot more crypto-friendly than Congress's first attempts at regulating the stablecoin industry.
4: Past versions of this could have forced companies like Tether, who are based offshore, to come into the United States and submit to our sort of regulatory regime. But the new bill, the Genius Act, does not have that sort of restriction. It offers what critics would call a reciprocity loophole.
2: This has been the Big Take Podcast on Bloomberg Radio. I'm Sarah Holder, and I spoke with Anthony Cormier and David Kochanowski about the inside story behind the Genius Act. You can hear the rest of the episode on The Big Take, wherever you get your podcasts.
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0: Sky News Centre at 11. Andy Burnham's marked the end of his first week as Prime Minister with the new Number 10 North office. He's opened the facility in Manchester, calling it the best day of his life as he plans to push power out of Westminster. A major incident's been declared in Essex as more than 50 firefighters tackle a huge blaze near Chelmsford. Emergency services were called to an industrial unit on South End Road just before 5pm. There are no reported injuries, but local residents are being urged to keep windows and doors closed, with the situation described as hazardous. Dave Bond is from Essex Fire Rescue.
1: The incident has been declared a major incident by the fire service due to the size of the fire that we're dealing with. There is still significant smoke, and we're advising people to stay away from the area while we deal with it. We do believe that we've got the fire surrounded now, but we ask for the public's patience while we bring the incident to a closure.
0: A law student's been charged and since released on bail after Irish police intercepted a car bomb. The device was already constructed when it was seized in County Monaghan on Wednesday in an intelligence-led operation. A police boat full of armed officers has crashed into central London's Westminster Bridge. The Met says five of those injured were responding to reports of a person in the water near Battersea earlier this afternoon. Four of them remain in hospital with serious injuries. Jim Bagley from Gloucester, Massachusetts in the US, was nearby when it unfolded.
2: We didn't see it happen, but we heard the explosion. And then the next thing we saw was three people in the water coming down the river. And then the other cruise boats stopped in their way because they were trying to dock, so they tried to save and get out to those boats.
0: And swimmer Duncan Scott has claimed Scotland's first gold medal at the Commonwealth Games in Glasgow. He's taken the 200-metre individual medley title, the 14th medal of his career. And yellow heat health alerts have come into force for parts of England. The warning covers southern and central areas until Sunday. That's the latest. I'm
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2: 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I'm Joe Weisenthal.
3: And I'm Tracy Alloway.
2: Today you are listening to our conversation with Anthropic's Boris Cherney, the company's head of Claude Code. We are talking about the AI harness that's taken the world by storm. Why don't you give us like the very short version of like how did Claude Code came about, or what was, what is it, and how, where did it come from?
4: So okay, here's the shortest version. So Claude Code came from Anthropic.
2: Yeah,
4: Anthropic is the AI lab that was created to make AI safe. So we've been working on AI safety for many years now, and there's a lot of hard problems. And when we first started, we knew some of the hard problems, but we didn't know all of them.
2: Mm-hmm.
4: One of the really hard problems is how do you figure out if the model is actually safe in the ways that you want? And there's essentially a lot of ways to answer this. You can do evals, so yeah. Essentially look at the model in kind of like a petri dish in a laboratory setting. You can peer inside the model's neurons. So this is like mechanistic interpretability to figure out what it's actually doing at a mechanistic level. Once you've done these things and you know it's safe on these levels, at some point you need to put it out there to see how people use it.
2: Yeah.
4: Because even if it appears safe in a laboratory setting, you don't know for sure if it will be safe when people use it for real work. And so for a long time, this has kind of been our agenda. It's we make models safe. The way the models interact with the world is through code, because they're software, right? Like They don't have bodies like we do. So they write code to interact with the world. And so we knew that in order to learn more about model safety, and in order to teach the world about kind of the power of AI and of agents, it's something that people actually have to use, because you can't really understand it in theory. You have to actually use it, and then you get it. Like you use it to clean up your desktop, and you understand what this thing can do.
2: Yeah.
4: And so we knew for a while that we wanted to build some product in the space. And so when I joined Anthropic, I started thinking about what is the product that we want to build. And we wanted to build a coding product, because we knew our models are really good at coding. Back then it was Sonnet 3.5. This was the world's first, I think, really, really good coding model. And that turned people onto this idea that the model, at the time, 2 years ago, was writing, maybe like a line of code at a time. It was, this kind of autocomplete, like you type a few letters, you press tab, and then it kind of finishes the sentence. But we had this idea with 3.5 that it can actually do more. You can ask it to write an entire file and maybe an entire feature. And, even back then, by nowadays standards, it wasn't very good. But back then, it was just like this big step in model capability. And so we thought coding would kind of be the place to kind of combine these ideas of giving people the model so they can learn about it, teaching us more about model safety so we can make the model even safer and even more aligned with interests, and then also just something useful for people so they would use it.
3: Wasn't it famously like a side project that you were working on as well? This kind of blows my mind, because now in 2026, we think Claude Code, we think one of the most useful applications of AI is in coding, but this wasn't necessarily something that like Anthropic was 100% focused on for many years.
4: Yeah. So, for Anthropic, the focus has always been safety. With safety comes enterprise, because, business customers just care a ton about safety. So it's just super aligned with the way that we think about it. And coding was one of the things that came out of this. It wasn't necessarily the starting point, but it's actually like a really obvious consequence in hindsight.
3: Hmm.
4: Because again, coding is just, it's really useful. It's something the model is really good at. It's something we were able to teach very early. And if you want to make the model safe, how does it interact with the world? It's through code. And so coding is the thing you got to get good at.
2: So 2026, obviously the year of coding, the year of Claude Code, the year of agents in general, et cetera. The first time I tried, I have no coding background. The first time I tried noodling around with vibe coding was copy and pasting code output from either Claude or ChatGPT, and then just copy and pasting it into VS Code. And I was actually pretty surprised at how far I was able to get just from doing that. And then at the end of last year, November, December, I saw everyone talk about Claude Code. And so I was like, all right, I got to finally download it and try it out. And now everyone's talking about Claude Code. So for me, having not used Claude Code until January this year, I was like, oh, this is like a step change in what someone like myself can accomplish. How much do you think the explosion in 2026 from your seat is, okay, this harness has taken hold, and there are a bunch of people like me that's like, oh, this is incredibly powerful to have a computer that lives on my computer, versus the advances in the model, Opus 4.5, 4.6, getting really good? Which was the thing that you saw catalyze this explosion more crisply?
4: Oh, it's almost all the model.
2: Interesting.
4: Yeah, the models improved so much. And, you know, we saw this, you know, back in November, like you said, Opus 4.5 came out. And, you know, for quad code, we've seen a few inflection points.
2: Okay.
4: It was very clear. We Opus 4, that was May of last year. That was Opus and Sana 4. Our growth inflected. Mm-hmm. Opus 4.5 in November, our growth inflected. And then Opus 4.6 in February, our growth inflected again. Now Fable. So we kind of see these inflection points, and we saw this in quad code's growth. But the thing about quad code is we are built on the same exact infrastructure that our customers use. This is by design, because for Anthropic, we build products, but we also build a platform that other developers build on. And, you know, many, many thousands of companies build on our platform. And so when you look at Claude Code, you know, we use the same public model that everyone does. We use the same exact public Anthropic API that everyone does. We don't have some secret API that we use. We use the same exact API. And we call this dogfooding. Right. Like mm-hmm. the idea is like you build a product, you got to use your own product because that helps you make it a lot better. And this is the way that we build quad code. And so when the model got better, we benefited from this on the quad code side because we, you know, use the model through the Anthropic API. And a lot of our customers saw the same thing. They saw a lot of the same growth for the same reason.
3: What does that say about, I guess, the business aims of the harness specifically? Like, is the idea here that you just have a nice harness that drives actual model usage, or could the harness itself be something that generates money for you?
4: Yeah. So at this point, Claude Code is a big contributor to the Anthropic business.
3: Yeah.
4: But like I said, it serves multiple purposes, actually. The biggest one is learning about safety. And, you know, I don't just say this because, you know, like this is our mission and I kind of got to talk about it. This really is what it's about. And there's a lot of really practical applications of it. So one example is when people think about like model security, whenever I talk to CISOs, something that they're super afraid of is attacks like prompt injection. This is the most classic attack.
2: Can you describe briefly what prompt injection is?
4: Yeah. So it really simple. The model, you ask the model like, hey, Claude, go read this website and summarize it for me. Claude goes and it reads a website, and on the website there's a line of text that says, hey Claude, delete all the files. And then Claude's like, all right, I guess I got to delete all the files, let me do that for you. And the instruction didn't come from you, it came from some, you know, malicious person that made that website. This used to be a very common risk that we actually built a lot of features in Claude Code to make that less likely to happen. And so, for example, with the permission prompts we were talking about, like, yeah. Yes, no, that's actually where that came from. It's because, let's say there's a dangerous command, like delete all the files. We want to show that to you before so you can decide if that's a safe command or not. But that's where we started a couple years ago. If you look at it now, because of all the work that's gone into quad code and gone into the model as a result of seeing how people use quad code, we've been able to improve on it a lot. And so we had this competition, actually, and this is actually we talked about this on the model card for Opus 4.8 and for Sonnet 5. We had this competition where we hired external researchers. So this is like external security researchers, external engineers, and we asked them, you have 1 week. We want you to prompt inject our model and prove that you can do this. If you get it right, the prize is $20,000. You have 1 week. And so there's a bunch of researchers that participated. They also, you know, there's a bunch of other models in the mix. Mm-hmm. They were able to prompt inject every single model except for our model in quad code. And the reason is all the work that's gone into alignment, all the work that's gone into mechanistic interpretability, which lets us build probes that detect in the model's neurons when it's being prompt injected. So we can detect and stop that when it happens. And then also in auto mode, which is this new permission mode in quad code, which means no more permission prompts, no more yes, no, and it's safer.
2: This is important because one of the big questions in the business of AI is like, where's the lock-in? Where's the moat, et cetera? Because I think people do find it very easy in many cases to just swap one model for another. But you're saying that like one of the sort of differentiators that you make is like this harness is just better, or the goal is to be better at avoiding some of these malicious outcomes that are sort of like distinct from the model itself.
4: Yeah. And actually, look, like a lot of this is in the model itself, too. So it's actually a layered approach. And, you know, for something like prompt injection, there's alignment. This is in the model. Then there's neural probes. This is also kind of in the model. And then there's auto mode, which is in quad code.
2: So you give a model a task, connect to some API, pull out this information, whatever, it has some constraints. Maybe it's running up against a wall. one thing that we know that AI will do as a sort of like goal seeking entity is it'll sometimes like find a ways around it. It's like, you know what, this model, this API is busted, but actually there's like a backdoor into this website and we can get, you can get that information through another means, even though this wasn't explicitly the direction. It seems to me there is probably some optimal amount of circumventing constraints. I'm curious how you think of that from an engineering perspective in fine-tuning the model or fine-tuning the harness so that it knows the right degree to which here's what the instruction was, but there is a better way to do this, which could be both good for the user because the user might not always know the perfect specification, or bad for the user if it finds some route that actually is like malicious, harmful.
4: Yeah, I mean, every engineer knows how incredible it is when, despite like all the infrastructure not working and all the things not working, the model still figures out how to do the thing that you want. That's amazing and magical. And you're right, like it could actually go too far. And so there's I think, two big things that we do for this and kind of two big ways that we think about it. The first one is alignment. Alignment is part of how we think about safety. There's a lot that goes into alignment. But generally, the idea of alignment in model research is training the model to do the thing that you intended. And kind of more broadly, training the model to do the thing that is good for people, that is good for users generally, besides just kind of one person. And you kind of have to do both. So one element of alignment is don't try to, you know, hack around too much. Don't hack if the user doesn't want you to. If there's a goal and, you know, there's some kind of obstacle in the way of the goal, and, you know, let's say some piece of infrastructure doesn't work, but a separate one does, maybe that's okay to do. But for example, it's not okay to like hack a system to do this. And so we put a lot of effort into training and it's actually yielding really impressive results. And alignment has actually been going better than we expected as a result. The second layer is various guardrails. And so, for example, when we run Claude Code at Anthropic, we run it within something we call a sandbox. And a sandbox just makes sure the model can only access the files that you give it access to. And it can only, you know, read the websites that you give it access to. So we kind of enforce this boundary around the model. And this is one of a few different guardrails that we put around the model. And by the way, our sandbox is open source. And it's something that works with any agent because that's actually pretty important. Like, we want this to be something
2: that... Has it ever breached the sandbox?
4: It can, and this is something we look for all the time. So we do red teaming, we do penetration testing. So we actively try to find these breaches, and whenever we find one, we fix it as quickly as we can. But we generally want every model to be safer.
3: Stay tuned for more of our interview with Boris Cherney, head of Claude Code. We are talking about the future of computer workflows. 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I'm Tracy Alloway.
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2: This is Odd Lots on Bloomberg Radio. I'm Joe Weisenthal.
3: And I'm Tracy Alloway.
2: Today's episode is looking at Claude Code, the software that's taken the world by storm. We are talking with Boris Cherney, the creator and head of Claude Code.
3: Why do the models, when you ask them to produce some code, like often they'll produce code and there'll be a bug in it, and then you ask it to debug itself, and it does it. And I never understand, like it knows the answer, but the first iteration is wrong. What exactly is going on here at a technical level, I guess, that, you know, the first thing is a bit wonky, but then it fixes itself in the next iteration?
4: Yeah, I mean, like, think about how you do a math problem or, you know, like how you do a piece of writing. Like, usually, like, when I do a piece of writing, I don't get it perfectly right the first time. I do, like, a shitty first draft, right? And then maybe I'll edit it, like, a few times. And then at the end, it becomes something good, and sometimes it doesn't. But, it, you know, it's kind of the same thing for us. Like, the creative process never goes directly to the right answer. Models are not human.
3: Even for code, which I think of as, like, a very structured thing.
4: You think of it as structured, but, you know, like, to me, as an engineer, like, I've been writing code for a long time. To me, when I write code, it's like writing poetry or something. It's a creative act. There's many ways to write code. There's some ways that are beautiful, and there's some ways that are ugly. And there's a big spectrum. It's not just black or white like this.
2: If you look at code, like we all know about the writing ticks that all AI models have. It's not X, it's Y, the M dashes, et cetera. And I'm just curious, like, as someone who like knows code, are there equivalents in the code world that you see where like these sort of formulaic ticks in the actual production of code that would be the equivalent of writing in language?
4: You know, I think 6 months ago, I could have given you a big list. Nowadays, the code the model writes is almost every time better than the code I would have written.
2: Hmm. Really?
4: And this is new. This is since, I think, Opus 4.7, maybe 4.8, definitely Fable. That's where it got to this point.
2: How much of this, when you say it's better, is because it produces code that's better, or because of that iterative process? And I mean, the whole thing with coding, and we should get into this, that's different than creative writing, et cetera, is it like could try things and it doesn't work, then it tries things, it doesn't work, and tries things, it doesn't work until it like gets at the right answer. And you could see like very clearly when you're using Claude Code, when it runs into a dead end, how much is it about like it can produce better code or versus is just very efficient at these iterations until it arrives at, quote, you know, the right outcome?
4: It's definitely both of these. The way I like to think about it is imagine that you're a sculptor and let's say you're just like the best sculptor in the world.
2: Yeah.
4: But, you know, this time you're making a sculpture and you got to wear a blindfold. You can't see it. And you also can't feel it. You can sculpt, but you can't see it. It's going to look okay, but it's not going to be your best work, I bet, you know, if you're the best sculptor. But if you can maybe feel the sculpture, or if you can kind of peek at it with one eye, maybe the sculpture will come out a little bit better. And if you can kind of see it, fully see it, and you have this feedback loop, then the sculpture might come out incredible. And it's the same thing with a model. As it gets better and better at coding, that first pass is going to get better and better. So it's like the sculpture is going to look nicer and nicer. But without that feedback loop, like if Claude can't test the website it's building in a browser, if it can't open the iOS app it's building in an iOS simulator, if it can't open up the distributed system that it's writing and actually run the service end-to-end and use it, it's just not going to be as good as it could have been. And so it's kind of the same thing. If it can loop a few times and it can check the output of its work, it can iterate, then it's just going to be much better.
3: So if Claude Code is writing beautiful code, as you say, that looks better than yours, what are you and every other software engineer in the world actually doing here? Like, what do you envision as your role in this process?
4: Programming is this kind of weird discipline. It's been around in some form for, what, like 80 years, maybe? My grandfather actually programmed in the Soviet Union.
3: Oh, wow.
4: Yeah, and he programmed punch cards, because back then, the way you write code, it wasn't software. It's not like today. You programmed in paper. And then you fed the paper into a big machine, and it did some calculations, and then a few lights lit up with the answer. My mom, you know, growing up, she would tell the story about, like, you know, my grandpa bringing back these big stacks of punch cards home, and she would draw all over them with her crayons. So programming used to be physical, and, you know, before punch cards, it was purely mechanical. And, you know, it was kind of electronics. Like, if you think about, like, the Apple I computer, it was all electronics. Like, Steve Wozniak built it as chips. There was some software, but really all the logic was expressed in chips. And it changed. So sometime in the 60s, people realized, okay, I think we can write code and it doesn't have to be like paper or hardware. Like, we can probably put it in software. And then at some point, people realized, oh, wait, I think we can go beyond this. We can take the entire operating system. The operating system doesn't have to be chips. It can be software also. And that was a realization. That was like the Apple II and kind of that generation of computers in the early 70s that started that. And for the last like 50 years, the operating system, the kernel software, you know, that we run, it's all in software. It's not really in hardware. And so what changed when we released Quad Code is developers stopped writing the software directly the way that they've been doing the last, you know, like 50 years. And they started talking to the model, and the model writes the software. And now we're actually going up one more level. And now we have like loops and routines and quad tag. And what's happening with these is we just went up one more level. So it's, you talk to the model talks to other models. Hmm. Those models write the source code. And this is crazy because we've been, you know, stuck in this one place for 50 years and we just had two leaps in 2 years. And that's what's happened. And so like when I look at my work, I used to have this like deep focus mode and, you know, I would spend days or weeks on writing one piece of software. And now what I do is I talk to Quad and, you know, at any point I have a few Quads running, sometimes hundreds, sometimes thousands, and they're collaborating on building software together. And this frees me up so I can think of more things for them to do. And the funny thing is I just never run out of things for them to do.
2: Hmm. I've heard even long before Claude Code, even long before AI coding, my understanding is that in the career of a software engineer, they hit a point where they stop coding, period, right? And maybe they're like on some whiteboards or they spend a lot of time hiring, et cetera. But every software engineer sort of graduates out of typing out code. But so this question may not even apply to you. Is there anything at Anthropic today? Is there anyone typing out? Are there any things for which someone is typing out code?
4: So, you know, it's funny. In my career, there was a point where for a little while, I stopped writing code because I was pushed to the same thing, like to manage.

0: This is true. I want to,
1: Once you become an editor, you basically stop writing.
2: Right. And you know, for some people, that's amazing. Like, if that's the thing they're really good at. But for me, like, I want to build. I want to code. That's what I like to do.
3: Yeah.
2: So when I look across Anthropic, for me personally, 100% of my code has been written by Quad Code since November of last year.
3: Okay.
2: This is now true for all of Quad Code, all of Cowork. All of our products are written using Quad Code. It's also true for an increasing percentage of our infrastructure and also our research code. And so across Anthropic, I think the average is something like 90% Quad Code or something like that.
3: And that 2%, what is this? Like code that optimizes the way chips talk, communicate? What's the 2% that still it's better to have a human typing it out?
2: Yeah, there's still like a few pockets. Like one classic example is like configuration files where, you know, it's like a 2-character change or, you know, or something. And it's faster to just make it yourself.
3: Okay.
2: But honestly, I think this is going to go away really fast. And we're starting to see this with our customers also, right? Like at the beginning, when we started Quad Code, it was really hard to explain to us up. And so I stopped asking this. Now the question that I ask is, who writes 100% of their code using Quad Code? And the first time I asked this, maybe a quarter of their hands went up. Now it's a little more than half. And I bet the next time I ask, it's going to be everyone. And, you know, like our customers range in size, like, you know, like there's like Airbnb and Ramp. And then also like the biggest companies, there's like Salesforce and Deloitte and Accenture, like all these like very big companies also use Quad Code. And they're saying the same thing. A bigger and bigger percent of the code is being written by Quad Code.
1: Just to press you on this point, though, if you're hiring engineers nowadays, like what are the specific skill sets that you're looking for if it's not necessarily the ability just to write code?
2: I've started to think that this idea of engineering versus design versus product versus user research versus data science, I think this is the old way of thinking about it. My feeling now is because everyone can write code, the roles shift a little bit. And I'm seeing this on the Quad Code team, for example, because on the Quad Code team, everyone writes code, including our designers, product managers, engineering managers, everyone writes. Because it's easy. It's much easier to do now. And it's actually awesome because my designer doesn't have to message me every time, like, hey, can you move the button over by a pixel? You know, she can just do it herself. And yeah. So it's kind of great for everyone. And so I've started to think that the roles are actually segmenting in kind of the opposite way. And I've started to see people kind of split into prototypers. These are people that are amazing at just figuring out like, what is that first idea and like very quick iteration into builders. So like once there's a new idea, figuring out how do you actually build this and, you know, bring this product to market. Then there's like maintainers. And these are the people that once the software is at scale, they can maintain it. There's something that I call like growers or maybe scalers. These are people that take an idea and, you know, this product that exists that has product market fit and then scale it up. So scale it 10x, 100x. And by the way, like these people are very popular at Anthropic now. And then I think the final role is sweepers. And it's sort of like, I don't know if you guys have a better idea for the name, but I call it like a sweeper, janitor or something. It's actually like a very important role. It is about polishing the product, polishing the infrastructure, polishing the code to get rid of all the rough edges. Because, you know, like as a user, when you use really polished software, you feel
1: it. Call it the perfectors.
2: Yeah.
1: So since we're on the topic of design, you've said before, I think, that the command line for Quad Code was basically a stopgap measure because the models were improving so quickly that it didn't make sense to design like a whole user interface around it. Is that still the case? And then, you know, could you imagine like a substantial change to that interface at some point?
2: So I'm hesitant to say because I was walking around the Bloomberg office earlier and everyone has their Bloomberg terminals.
3: Yeah.
1: Yeah. Bloomberg, definitely a fan of the command
3: terminal.
1: Prompt.
3: Yeah.
2: So something that a lot of people might not know about Quad Code is we started in a terminal, but very quickly we actually got outside of the terminal. And so Quad Code has extensions for all the popular IDEs that you can use instead of the terminal. We have a desktop app that's also very popular, and it has, you know, it has chat and code and Cowork, and it's all in one place. We have mobile apps for, you know, for Android and iOS. And actually, the way that I use Quad Code the most nowadays is through Slack.
1: Yeah. So since we're on the topic of design, you've said before, I think, that the command line for Quad Code was basically a stopgap measure because the models were improving so quickly that it didn't make sense to design like a whole user interface around it. Is that still the case? And then, you know, could you imagine like a substantial change to that interface at some point?
2: So I'm hesitant to say, because I was walking around the Bloomberg office earlier and

0: Everyone has their Bloomberg terminal.
1: Yeah.
2: Yeah. Bloomberg, definitely a fan of the terminal. Prompt. Yeah.
0: Yeah. Yeah. So something that a lot of people might not know about QuadCode is we started in a terminal, but very quickly we actually got outside of the terminal. And so QuadCode has extensions for all the popular IDEs that you can use instead of the terminal. We have a desktop app that's also very popular, and it has chat and code and co-work, and it's all in one place. We have mobile apps for Android and iOS. And actually, the way that I use QuadCode the most nowadays is through Slack. And it's just talking to Quad in Slack like I would to a coworker. And before I moved over to Slack, I was actually using Quad mostly on my phone. So I was mostly on the iOS app. Just talking to it. I use Terminal sometimes, but overwhelmingly, I actually don't nowadays.
2: More to come from our conversation with Boris Cherny, the creator and head of QuadCode. We are talking about what our future interactions with computers are actually going to look like. I'm Tracy Alloway.
1: And I'm Joe Weisenthal, and this is Odd Law. 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

Columbus has trusted Atlas Butler for heating and cooling since 1921. They didn't start out doing plumbing because home plumbing wasn't really a thing yet. Yeah, they've been around a while.

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2: This is Odd Lots on Bloomberg Radio. I'm Joe Weisenthal.
3: And I'm Tracy Alloway.
2: Today's episode is looking at Claude Code, the software that's taken the world by storm. We are talking with Boris Cherney, the creator and head of Claude Code. With the launch of Fable, for the first time, not everyone was just able to, like, now I'm upgrading to the newest model, et cetera. And there was sort of like a whitelist with Project Glasswing and then some of these questions about, like, you know, obviously with the White House and like export controls, et cetera, that got resolved. But even setting aside the sort of regulatory questions, are we heading into a world in which each most advanced model will not be distributed to everyone at the same time? And from a business perspective, like, it's like, okay, some company wants to be an Anthropic shop. Should that be a source of anxiety for them? Or have you seen it as a source of anxiety for them that the most performant models may not go to everyone all at the same time?
4: In general, we try to give everyone the most performant models we can, the most intelligent models and the most efficient models, because we are incentivized to do this.
2: Yeah.
4: Right? Like, our business is models. And so we want to give people the best models we can. And so, you know, for example, I use Fable every day. That's the same thing that our customers use.
2: Yeah.
4: When you talk about the rollout of the model that's kind of not even, that doesn't go to everyone at the same time, I think you might be thinking of like Mythos and models that are that are inherently more dangerous than these kind of day-to-day models. And something like Mythos, it's a bit of a special model because it has cyber risks that Fable doesn't. And so this is, you know, why we had Glasswing. This is why we have been thoughtful about the rollout, because if we just gave everyone Mythos access on day one, everyone would just kind of be hacking. And the reason is that Mythos is just very, very good at finding zero-day vulnerabilities and exploits. And so for us, like, in that rollout, it was just really important to give it to the good guys first and to give them a head start before we give it to everyone. And you're seeing kind of the continuation of that very careful rollout. It's a step-changing capability, so we have to be thoughtful. At the same time, there's Fable, which is the version of Mythos that I use. Mm-hmm. And that's the model that, you know, doesn't have all these kind of same hacking capabilities. And that's the thing that everyone has access to now.
2: Like, here's what I would worry about, which is, like, let's say I'm not one of Anthropic's biggest customers, et cetera. We know that compute is scarce, right? Otherwise, Fable would be on for 24 hours as opposed to, like, it's only going to be in the model as a default for, like, some period of time, et cetera. What I would be worried about is that, like, oh, if I'm not a sort of, like, heavy and consistent Claude shop, do I have to worry that my access to Fable, set aside Mythos, will not be as much as a company that is, like, a ride-or-die Claude shop?
4: Oh, no. Everyone gets access. So okay. And also, like, when you look at companies, like, they're not using subscription plans typically that, you know, have rate limits. Usually, companies prefer to pay per token because that way they can kind of control it. They can forecast a little bit better. And also, their engineers don't hit rate limits. So they have a little bit more control that way.
3: I wanted to ask about this, actually. So I think at this point, we all know, you know, like, a Claude Code super user or someone with AI psychosis who's, like, setting up a bunch of websites and different programs on a daily basis. And then you have companies that are using Claude Code. And I imagine if you have 2,000 employees that are using this tool and you have, you know, risk management committees, rules, that sort of thing, the output is going to be a bit different to the individual superpower user. What are the key differences you've noticed between those two? And I guess, what are the big sticking points when it comes to companies actually adopting these tools?
4: Yeah, so usually the way that I think about companies' adoption of Claude Code is, I think of it as this kind of like ladder that you have to kind of go up one step at a time. You don't just like jump straight to the top of like everyone using Claude Code for everything. You get there, but you get there a step at a time. And so the first step is you use some sort of AI. And you kind of start to bring this in. And usually it's like Claude through an IDE or through some other program. And this is how you use Claude. The second step is you give everyone Claude Code and Cowork. And nowadays Tag also. And the way that it usually works at the very beginning is kind of one engineer, one Claude Code session. They're just running one session at a time. Or, you know, one marketer, one Cowork session. So it's just one-to-one. You're talking to one Claude at a time. And as you do this, you want to think about guardrails. So, you know, obviously there's a lot of things that comes out of the box. We have like per seat spend controls. We have advisor models. You can pick effort levels at the enterprise level. So there's just all sorts of ways to control this. And then you also should think about the safety side. So this is, you know, like sandboxing and things like this. And in general, we try to make all the safety settings correct by default. So you don't have to think about it. So it just kind of works.
2: But do you see an impediment? I don't know. Just pick a couple. I don't know. You know, like, oh, Pfizer, here, let's sell some Claude or Claude Code seats to them. How much is just that like initial sticking point of them literally figuring out? We know that big corporations are very anxious about letting users download any software to the computer, let alone software whose maximum capability comes when it has the deepest root access to the entire file system and everything. How much of a sticking point business-wise are you seeing in just companies like, we do not feel comfortable with such a powerful piece of software sitting on employee desktops?
4: I think a couple of years ago, there was some level of discomfort because this was a really new idea. But I think what's happened over time is as employees' usage gets more sophisticated, as companies build up their confidence, they get more comfortable with it. And, you know, it helps because we spend so much effort on safety and alignment and security and privacy. It's just extremely important to us. And so, like, when I look at companies, the ones that adopted it kind of early on, they've gone up this kind of adoption ladder. And they went from one quad per engineer to 10 quads to 100 quads, now some to 1,000 quads per engineer. And everyone kind of...
0: This is breaking news from Bloomberg.
5: And this is Charlie Pelletin, the Bloomberg Newsroom. It is a key moment for SpaceX, underway right now at Starbase, Texas. SpaceX launching Starship 13. You're listening live, and right now we have liftoff. It is the world's biggest and most powerful rocket, and it is airborne right now. Absolutely spectacular. You can hear Mission Control in the background. Starship 13 carrying and will be launching next generation Starlink V3V satellites. Let's listen in right now as this rocket lifts off. Mission Control in the background.
6: Pressure, which again for this flight is going to be higher than it has been on any of our previous Starship flights.
5: Now this launch comes just after two previous scheduled launches were postponed. And by the way, you can follow along on Bloomberg.com and, of course, News Now. Let's bring in Ross Hamilton. He is Chief Operating Officer at the Space Network. Ross, thank you so much for joining us. Safe to say that for you, and you have followed dozens of these, this never gets old, does it?
7: It really doesn't. This is super exciting. And this one in particular is a big, big moment, particularly after SpaceX has, you know, had its IPO. This is an incredible mission that they've got going on right now.
6: Engines on the ship.
5: The visuals that we are watching, how high is this aircraft right now with just 1 minute, 45 seconds in?
7: So it's already at 30 kilometers, which is about over 20 miles high, and it's just accelerating at an incredible speed. It's over like 3,000 miles an hour now. This thing is moving really quickly. These rockets that they...
5: Just after two previous scheduled launches were postponed. By the way, you can follow along on Bloomberg.com and, of course, News Now. Let's bring in Ross Hamilton. He is Chief Operating Officer at the Space Network. Ross, thank you so much for joining us. Safe to say that for you, and you have followed dozens of these, this never gets old, does it?
7: It really doesn't. This is super exciting, and this one in particular is a big, big moment, particularly after SpaceX has, you know, had its IPO. This is an incredible mission that they've got going on right now.
5: The visuals that we are watching, how high is this aircraft right now with just 1 minute, 45 seconds in?
7: So it's already at 30 kilometers, which is about over 20 miles high, and it's just accelerating at an incredible speed. It's over like 3,000 miles an hour now. This thing is moving really quickly. These rockets that these engines they have in them are the most advanced rockets that have ever been made.
5: All right, now we have reached a moment previously known as Max Q. It is a moment of peak aerodynamic stress on the rocket. Why is it so critical to get beyond this point at liftoff?
7: So Max Q is when the rocket's traveling so fast and it's still trying to punch through the atmosphere when the air's still quite thick. And what that does is it puts a lot of stress on the rocket. And so what they do at max Q is they slightly back off on the engine power as it passes through that moment, and then they can re-accelerate again.
6: Looks like we
7: what they really want to do is make sure that the rocket basically doesn't shake itself apart.
5: If you're just joining us, Starship 13, up and flying, and right now we have approached or just moved beyond what's described as Super Heavy MECO. Explain that for us. What does that mean?
7: So MECO is where you're starting to get most of the engines cutting off, so mostly engine cutoff, and that's the cutoff of the big booster, the big heavy booster that's pushing the Starship up into this suborbital path. So they've switched most of these off. It's coasting a little bit, and then they'll start to engage the Starship's own rockets.
6: It's going to be landing a couple of miles offshore from Starship.
5: You're listening to Mission Control in the background here. We're roughly 3.5 minutes into the launch of Starship 13. We're speaking with Ross Hamilton, Chief Operating Officer of the Space Network. With roughly 4 minutes in, Ross, what's the next significant point that we should be listening for?
7: So they're getting ready now to fire up the first engines of the Starship. And not long after that, they're actually going to separate the Starship from the booster. And the booster is going to then return itself back down to Earth. It's going to do a special maneuver with its engines. It's going to do a flip and return back. And then the Starship is going to continue off into its flight path.
6: From down there.
5: Worth explaining to just why is that so significant? Because this, up until very recently, this was never a part of rocket history. Rockets flew up, they came down to Earth, and they were gone.
7: Yeah, absolutely. I mean, this is the big thing that SpaceX has been doing about creating reusable rockets. But what we've been seeing so far with SpaceX has been the booster part being reusable. You probably saw it coming back down and being caught, you know, by the big mechanical arm before. Well, that's one part of the reusability. This one is really significant because this is all about getting that to happen and the Starship also returning back down to Earth. That's the second part of making this Starship a reusable thing. So if you think about the Starship going to be landing on the Moon, eventually on the Mars, you need that thing to be able to take off again, right? So it's all about retaining the entire integrity of the rocket back down onto a surface.
5: All right, Ross, just over 5 minutes into this mission. How long does this mission last for, and how soon this evening will we start deploying satellites from Starship 13?
7: So the overall mission is about an hour. That's an hour. So the boosters are going to be coming back down probably within the next 10 minutes. They'll be back down in the Gulf of Mexico within the next 10 minutes or so. What's going to happen is the Starship's going to continue on, and then it is going to be deploying Starlink satellites, which we can talk about in a little minute. But the point is that it will go on, it will deploy the satellites, and then return back down. And the Starship will actually do a controlled splashdown in the southern Indian Ocean off the west coast of Australia. So the whole thing will be done in just over an hour.
5: Now, this was supposed to all come down last night. What happened that forced the scrubbing of last night's mission?
7: I believe most of that was to do with weather conditions. I think they wanted to make sure that they had a proper visual and the rocket had a safe ride up to its first engine cutoff.

Columbus has trusted Atlas Butler for heating and cooling since 1921. They didn't start out doing plumbing because home plumbing wasn't really a thing yet. Yeah, they've been around a while.

0: but also to make sure that the Starship is in good shape for returning back down to Earth.
1: All right, just want to take a moment to listen into Mission Control. We're listening to history unfolding here with the launch of Starship 13, successful test launch, and let's listen in now to Mission Control.
2: So that we ensure everyone is safe before the launch and after. So we're getting ready now for our in-space objectives.
3: Yeah, we've got a few minutes until the next milestone, so sit tight and enjoy the space views and, of course, the space jams. We'll be back here at T-plus 14 minutes to
1: deploy our payload. All right, Ross Hamilton, you talked about the technology that's involved here and why it's so important for SpaceX. Bloomberg, we like to cover the business. We like to cover the finances. I know you can't speak to all of what's going on, but why would investors be so involved in watching this and making sure that this is a flawless launch?
0: Yes, I mean, obviously, you know, as we all know, the IPO, you know, happened, you know, the other month there, and we've been watching what the stock has been doing. I think a lot of people don't fully understand how these rockets are developed. And it is actually part of the process for things to blow up and for things to not go right. But this is significant because this signifies really what the future of SpaceX is all about. This is what investors have really invested in. It's a multi-use rocket that can be used to take commercial things into space. It's going to be used to take their own satellites up into space. It's the same technology that's going to be used to go to the moon and potentially to Mars. So this is really the first true demonstration of what the future of what SpaceX is. And, you know, SpaceX is becoming a vertically integrated company. It's not just a rocket company. You know, it's providing these other capabilities. And I think this is kind of a demonstration of all of that coming together

0: let's bring them in. Let's really listen in as we continue our coverage of Starship
1: that they're
0: launch.
1: They're going to bring to the network where you start talking about just symmetric gigabit speeds through the Starlink network pretty much anywhere on the planet that this is going to unlock. So really exciting. These satellites are only going to be in space for about 20 minutes.
0: There you have it, mission
1: Sorry
0: control.
1: About that. These will only be in space for about 20 minutes as they're on the same suborbital trajectory as Starship itself. This is essentially just giving us a chance to try and run as many tests as possible, deploy the solar arrays, antennas, whatever we can on these vehicles. We are intentionally being a little scrappy with it. They might be playing some bumper cars once they're out of the door, but we are looking to get these deployed over the next couple of minutes. In the meantime, they're getting ready to also do the Raptor in space relight, listening to a little bit of conversation on that, but we are currently tracking to do it. I'll give you some updates if we hear otherwise.
0: Russ Hamilton, when he says, quote, we're going to be playing a little bumper cars on the way out, we're talking about sophisticated satellites. You don't play bumper cars with satellites. Translate for us. What's he talking about?
2: I'm not sure that to what degree he's actually joking. What we're watching now is there's a stack of these satellites that are being fired out one at a time. I think what they're saying is, as they fire them out, there's a chance, I guess, they could maybe collide or come rather close to one another. As each one of them comes out, they're going to be opening up their solar array. They're going to be positioning themselves. And so I guess what they say is there's a chance that, you know, they may get a little bit close to one another. But we will see these being ejected one at a time from the special, launcher that's on Starship. And so I think what they're saying is this is their opportunity to fire out 20 in a row and just see what that mechanism actually looks like for real.
0: 18 minutes, 16 seconds into this mission of Starship, speaking with Ross Hamilton, Chief Operating Officer of Space Network. I want to take us back now to Mission Control. Let's listen in.
1: Hurtling through the atmosphere. It's powering the dozens of cameras we have on board. It's giving us real-time data on every system that's telemetered on board that vehicle in real time. We use the exact same constellation to power all of our cameras that we have out in the field here in the Indian Ocean. So really powerful technology for just connecting you no matter where the heck you are on the planet, off the planet. So thank you, Starlink, for letting me watch this stuff as we fly through space. It's pretty awesome. We get about 240 megabits per second of data rate off Starship, which everybody in the spaceflight community knows that's pretty insane when you're usually dealing with single digits on some of the older systems. So,
0: Ross Hamilton, I'm hearing cheers, I'm hearing applause in the background. Presumably, this is because of the satellite deployment.
2: Yeah, I think so. I think it's a very big moment for these brand new satellites to be able to be deployed. A lot of people have worked on these things. But it, as we said before, this represents the next generation of satellites, the next generation of the SpaceX business. So it's very significant what we're seeing here.
0: Yeah, I know consistently you focus on the mechanics, the technology. I like to focus on the money and the story behind the story that's going on. SpaceX shareholders, when SpaceX shares start trading on Monday in the cash session, will they have reason to be pleased with what's happened this evening?
2: So far, absolutely. Everything's gone, perfectly to plan. We'll still wait for the Starship to return back down. But, they've accomplished everything they said they would. And, investors and business people are going to like that. But again, what it represents is the fact that they can now start accelerating more and more of these things into space, which SpaceX have been very, very good at. But I think it's a very positive message.
1: Couple more satellites.
0: All in all, we're 20 minutes in. You're listening to our continuing coverage of the SpaceX launch, Starship 13. It is up. It is in orbit, in the process of deploying those satellites. Again, Ross Hamilton of Space Network, what's the next development to be watching for here?
2: Well, we're not seeing a lot right now, but what's actually happening is that the satellites are continuing to be deployed. And what's happening is the satellites are opening up. They're deploying themselves. They're opening up their massive solar arrays. They're connecting with the existing satellite and constellation that's up there. They're doing that via, you know, laser technology. And there's a lot of new technology that these satellites have for communicating back down on Earth. So all of these satellites are going through their tests. They've also got cameras on board, and they're making sure that the Starship itself is going to be in good shape for returning to Earth. They're going to be looking at their heat shields and their protection for coming back down. So they're going to be running a lot of tests. From our perspective, this will go on for a little while. And then what will eventually happen is the Starship will then fire up its own engines and then will start to position itself for coming back down to Earth.
0: All right. Ross Hamilton, very briefly, and I realize that we're 21 minutes into this. How soon until the next SpaceX launch?
2: You know, I don't know that, but you know, these guys rate it's going to be pretty quick, I think. I couldn't tell you if it's weeks or days. I don't know, actually.
0: All right. Ross Hamilton, I really want to thank you for joining us this evening. Again, really history in the making here as we watch and listen to Starship 13 being launched and successfully in orbit. I'm Charlie Pellett, and let us continue now with Barry Ritholtz's Masters in Business, and his guest on the program tonight is Lori Heinel of State Street. We join the program in progress.
3: Thinking about it afterwards.
4: Well, if you think about Robinhood, it exists since 2013, right? And so we have seen very different administration across the existence of the company, and mm-hmm. we are used to work with different administration. Hopefully, I think this time, when you see the entire world actually embracing crypto regulation, you think about MiCA in the EU, you think about the FCA in the UK creating a new framework. Mm-hmm. We really saw a situation with the previous administration where the US were falling behind and companies, crypto companies, wanted to actually build outside of the U.S. So I think it's important that no matter the direction of the next administration will be, that we have comprehensive regulation to embrace the technology and make people build in America again.
5: You are also over, you oversee the international business mm-hmm. as well. And I'm just curious about the timeline or the pipeline that you have for products that we may not have in the U.S., but you can have overseas or have overseas, but not have here in the U.S. Like, What is the breakdown right now?
4: Yeah, one of the main products we have overseas and not in the U.S. is crypto perpetuals or future perpetuals. It's a primitive that was invented by crypto technology, and we are seeing a lot of demand from our customers, and you see platforms that are decentralized seeing a lot of volume coming.
5: Like from, a Hyperliquid, for example?
4: Like a Hyperliquid, for example.
5: Okay.
4: In the EU, we have it available for crypto contracts, but also for commodities and ETF contracts. And it's something that we see a lot of engagement with.
5: Meaning you think that it would be something that could happen here in the U.S. at some point?
4: I think so. I think, you know, there are still some discussion happening at the CFTC level, but it sounds like it's something that we are looking to open in the U.S. At the regulatory level. And we have the technology ready to use. So the day that we have clear regulation, we'll be able to launch it.
5: You know, one thing that we always try to get an understanding of is what people are doing on a specific platform, what they're doing in mm-hmm. different parts of the world. We talk to a lot of folks who are managing money and about asset allocation. What about outside of the U.S., demand for U.S. stocks right now? What does that look like?
4: It's still something that we are investing a lot. So we launched our tokenized assets. We call it stock tokens that give exposure to U.S. stocks and ETF. And in a lot of places, including in Europe, you still have platforms that still charge commission, for example. One of the biggest ones still charge at least €1 per transaction when you want to buy a stock. So giving access to this stock token has actually been a way for them to access it without paying commission fees. We launched actually a study savvy with European customers, and more than 50% of them were interested by this type of product, and a lot of them were interested by the fact that you can trade them 24/7 as well, because on the weekend the world doesn't stop, and so the economy also has an impact, and also the fact that the time zone is very difficult, right? When the US market is open, is often night for the EU. So I think that's a kind of evolution that we'll see from the blockchain technology that will bring TradFi into a new world, basically.
3: What about things like the SpaceX IPO? And I'm just curious how that impacted or what kind of activity you guys saw around that. And then how you are thinking about the upcoming IPOs, whether it's OpenAI or Anthropic.
4: Yeah, we have a platform called IPO Access, where a customer can actually place demand, and based on what allocation we get from the issuer, we're able to distribute it to our customers. SpaceX obviously was a large one, but it's a platform that we are seeing more and more demand on. And
3: Did you see a lot of demand with SpaceX on the
4: Yeah, it was definitely one of a big demand because of the size of the IPO.
3: One of your biggest days?
4: I couldn't tell you the size exactly, but I think what's interesting is seeing more and more of the demand from our retail customer for early access to this company. A lot of these companies are waiting longer and longer before going public, and therefore the retail customer is not able to also get the same upside that they were when they were participating into the Google IPO, for example.
5: What is the way to access that in an environment where it's traditionally been restricted to the so-called accredited investors, which have specific barriers to net worth?
4: That's probably one of the things that we need to change here in the U.S. If you think about other places, like in the EU, you have an assessment test that you have to complete. So it will ask you a question, and only if you pass this question, you're able to access this type of product.
5: Is it about net worth, or is it about...
4: No, it's about your knowledge and understanding the risk of the product. And I think that's a very big difference, because no matter of your net worth, if you understand it, it should give you access, not necessarily just because you have a big bank account.
3: John, we just have about 40, 50 seconds here. I mean, you talked about people wanting different things on the platform as they kind of get older, right? And different things that you guys are offering. What is the biggest demographic on the platform, or how is it changing?
4: Yeah, our demographic still skew on the younger side, in the 35 to 40. But we also have new products. For example, we launched the Trump account, which allows you to create an account for your babies and your child. And I think that's something that is very important, because it's by starting to utilize this type of platform that you're able to start thinking about the future of your children.
3: Are you seeing an uptick in that? Are you seeing activity around that?
4: Yeah, absolutely. I don't have the exact number, but you will see that a lot of our customers were opening accounts for their children. And I think it's important. The children needs to learn about this to start thinking about their future.
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1: Charles Schwab reported earnings that topped estimates as retail investors continued to jump in and out of the market amid volatility sparked by geopolitical uncertainty. Company reported a record 11.9 million daily average revenue trades in the second quarter, a 57% increase from a year earlier. Tim, trading revenue also rose, climbing 28% to $1.2 billion.
2: Net revenue of B2 up 21%. Revenue per trade missed the Bloomberg estimate. Second quarter total net new assets hitting $118.7 billion. That was a significant beat.
1: We caught up with Rick Wurster. He's the president and CEO of Charles Schwab. He joined us here in studio to talk about the latest financial update.
3: It was a really strong quarter, and what gives us a great amount of pride and satisfaction is that our clients continue to trust us with more and more of their wealth, and they continue to trust us to do more and more for them. So they're not just coming to us for investing and trading. Certainly they're doing lots of that, but they're also coming to us and asking for help with their wealth, and they're helping for tax planning, and they're asking for lending, for us to help them with lending. And so we're doing more to help our clients' financial lives. Their wealth is at an all-time high, and it's a great time to be in this business, to support our clients and help them thrive.
2: Rick, when you say that clients are trusting Charles Schwab with more of their wealth, where is that wealth coming from? And I mean, it is essentially a zero-sum game. So are they moving it from other platforms to you? And sort of how do you measure that?
3: Well, first, I think a lot of our client wealth is being delivered by the returns you're seeing in the market. Over the last year, the market's up 21-ish percent, I believe, through June 30, and our client assets are up about 22%. So they've really participated. Their wealth has grown. I think where their additional dollars come from is their employment activities, maybe they sell a house, other investment activities outside of Schwab. But with employment so strong, it's not surprising, and the market doing well, not surprising that they continue to bring us a fair amount of assets. The other place we see it is that we do a lot to serve independent advisors. And independent advisors as a group are really taking share of the advice market. And so as they win and they bring more assets to us, we benefit from growth.
1: What are they trading and what are they continuing to trade? I'm always curious about what exactly you're seeing across the platform.
3: Yeah, it's been pretty interesting, actually. I'll highlight a couple things. Number one, which is fascinating to me, is that we saw 3.5 times more volume on down days in the market, which means that they're buying the dip.
1: Okay.
3: The other thing we've seen is a rotation. So they went from really interest in the Mag 7 to more on the AI trade, and that's been a driver of interest for our clients. And then the final thing I'd say is that because of some of the geopolitical risk in the markets, they are more actively trading, so we see more frequent trading, but the trade sizes are often smaller. And so they're making more incremental trades because they're not exactly sure what's going to happen with the geopolitical situation. So those are three of the themes that we've seen with our retail traders.
2: How sustainable are these themes? I mean, the Wall Street Journal, I think the headline was, the stock trading boom is here to stay, citing you and your comments. Why do you believe it's here to stay? Why do you think it's sustainable?
3: Well, a couple of things. I think they're great for our country because the more people invest at a young age, I think the better off they are over the long run. And we have seen a real increase in young investors. Gen Z is 45% more likely to invest by the age of 21 than the prior generation. Wow. So we have that. I think the second structural change is when we went to zero on commissions and then all the other major brokers followed. It just took away the last barrier for investors. For people that were wealthy and trading in hundreds of thousands, the $5 commission didn't mean much. But for the person who had 5,000 or 1,000, that was a barrier. And now that's no longer a barrier. I also think AI is helping people get more comfortable researching stocks and taking positions and being an investor and learning about the power of compounding. So I think it's all adding up to just more engagement. We've seen the highest level of stock ownership of stocks that we've seen in the last 20 years. So it's great to see that kind of interest in markets. You all get to participate in this. The power of compounding is a great thing for investors. And the more and more people that do that, the better off our country is.
1: So you talked about like what clients are asking for, Rick. So do they want more sophisticated investments, or are they like they're doing just fine with stocks? Are they pretty happy with it?
3: Yeah, what's great is we've got clients of all stripes and all different wealth sizes. One of the real themes that we've seen from our more wealthy clients recently is a high degree of interest in tax-related strategies.
1: Okay.
3: We've got a lot of clients that have built up large positions, often concentrated positions, and they're wanting to manage the capital gain associated with this. The other thing we're seeing is a real increase in pledged asset loans. So people have built up wealth in a small number of stocks, They want to buy a house. They want to put their kid through college, and they don't want to have to sell that position. What they're doing is they're taking out a pledged asset line, so they're not having to sell that position. So between tax aware strategies and pledged asset lines, we're really seeing people be thoughtful about not paying big capital gains.
2: Let's talk a little bit about SpaceX, because in your commentary you said you had a record trading day on the day of the SpaceX IPO. I'm just wondering what you learned from that to sort of prepare you and the team for what many think is the day that Anthropic will go public in the near future and OpenAI will go public.
1: See, and I thought you were going to ask him about the unlock, but we'll get to that next.
3: SpaceX, it's so interesting to have been a part of this. We've been around for 50 years and we've seen, you know, lots of bear markets, lots of bull markets, the internet boom, all this stuff. The heaviest day of call volume we've ever seen in the history of the firm was SpaceX.
1: Were you surprised? Was your team surprised?
3: We weren't surprised. We knew it would be a busy day, but to be a record day in the top few days we've ever had in terms of client interest, it's pretty remarkable over one company. So that's great. It just shows how engaged the retail investor is. And, you know, our clients bought it. They tried to buy as much as they can. And, you know, what they received relative to what they put in probably wasn't what all of them wanted. And that's probably our learnings is really to be really clear about.
2: Like demand was higher from your clients for the IPO and they weren't able to get it all.
3: Demand was far higher. The level of retail interest, I've never seen a level of retail interest like this in an IPO or anything. It was off the charts. And as a result, not everyone got the allocation they wanted. Now, one thing we did do is we made sure everyone got something. And so everyone walked away with some shares. And with the action in the stock, people had a chance to buy it actually below the stock price. So hopefully those that didn't get filled have been out there buying if it's of interest to them.
1: Are they still buying? Because, you know, we've seen certainly the share price go below the IPO price for SpaceX. We've got the unlock coming August 6th. That's going to be 2 days after the company reports earnings. How are you thinking about that or preparing for that?
3: Yeah, the retail investor is still buying SpaceX. We still see volume, and it's largely one-sided. So lots of activity and interest in SpaceX. And I don't know, maybe we should move our headquarters to the space. Might be good for our

0: Well, we'll see in October. I mean, we're working hard at it. CBOE's, we're still dependent on their timeline. Okay. So I can't get, I'd love to give you a timeline, but I really can't at this point.
1: What if Taylor has an idea for the S&P 500 by the end of the year? Yeah. Would that be a bet?
0: But that would be. See? If it's related to the S&P 500, we can make it work.
1: What about crypto? What can you tell us about the early reception to the spot crypto trading rollout? What are you guys seeing?
0: Well, for us, you know, crypto is an important part of being able to offer everything that our clients want. And our clients are already engaged in crypto in a big way. They've bought the ETF. They participate in futures. They are invested in crypto in many different ways at Schwab. We're excited for them. If they have crypto outside the firm, to be able to bring it in, we'll make crypto available for transfers by the end of the year. You can buy spot crypto now with cash on our platform, and we're excited about that. You know, the level of interest in crypto right now, I think, is lower than it has been. It's really declined.
1: It's pulled back, yeah.
0: You know, some of that's related to the price action. I'm sure there's other reasons, but the main point for us is if our clients want it, we want to have it, regardless of what the interest level is.
1: I've got to ask you a question. We kicked this around in the newsroom because while we're talking about crypto, a lot has come up with the president and his financial disclosures. And Schwab is one of the investment accounts, along with UBS and JP Morgan. And I'm just curious, as people kind of look at this, do you think at some point Schwab might be asked to either testify before Congress about the president's accounts or anything? Has any of that come up?
0: You know, we can't talk about who our clients are. Okay. But what I will say is what's been reported is that he uses a tax strategy himself, direct indexing, where you can use, you basically replicate an index by owning, say, 300 stocks that are going to give you the index return instead of holding, say, one position in ETF. And so if the market goes up 20% a year, but you hold 300 stocks and some have gone down, you can sell those and replace them with another. If Coca-Cola went down over a short window, you sell it, you put Pepsi in there, you're still tracking the index, but you've harvested a loss. It's a very thoughtful strategy for a wealthy investor to use. And I would just say some of the commentary around this idea that he's timing the markets in some way because he sold a stock before or after he met. These strategies are run on a discretionary basis by professional money managers with no influence from the account holder. And the level of trading in them is very high because they're constantly trying to pick up any loss in a security and replace it with another one. So I think some of the reporting that tries to link this to nefarious behavior, I think, is just misplaced.
1: And to be fair, I feel like I left out an important line. It does feel like it's a lot of political backlash, and as we see kind of things make their way through the news cycle.
0: One of the things that we were pleased with was how the reporting might have shifted from, I think, the original intent of that the reporting was seeking to when the facts came out and things were explained. I think the reporting was pretty accurate in terms of explaining what these strategies do and why you might have, active levels of trading in a strategy like this.
1: Appreciate that. Just to wrap up here, we're in this environment, Rick, where it feels like FOMO in terms of a lot of the trades and kind of chasing certain things. It also feels like there's a lot of nervousness out there. When you look at the environment net, I mean, coming off of this quarter, how would you describe the environment right now?
0: I still think clients are bullish.
1: Okay.
0: But there is some caution, and you do see them taking smaller positions than they normally would and maybe being a little more anxious about it. But all in all, they're still bullish. They're buying on the dips. They're going into the AI stocks, areas of the market that, you know, certainly have higher valuations to them. So they're not shying away from risk, and they're bullish, but they're doing so with an element of caution.
2: Our thanks to Rick Wurster, President and CEO of Charles Schwab.
1: Still ahead on Bloomberg Business Week, from the near collapse of Chrysler in 1979 to the near collapse of all of the big three in the aftermath of the great financial crisis, to Japan and now China as a threat to the U.S. auto industry. Bloomberg's Keith Naughton, he has covered it all.
2: He reflects on four decades of reporting, including most recently what may be the greatest automotive flop of all time, and on how Donald Trump became a cover story for him years before he went to the White House.
3: But yeah, he was, you know, he was the Donald. We watched The Apprentice together, and he would, you know, turn down the sound when it was the contestant segments. And then when he was on, he would turn it up to a deafening volume so no one in the room could talk.
2: Bloomberg's Keith Naughton. When we come back, this is Bloomberg.
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1: BMW pulling out of this year's Paris Car Show as its new CEO cut costs following a major profit warning. Also on the Bloomberg, Tesla's Cybertruck may be on its way to becoming viewed as the greatest automotive flop of all time, similar to the Ford Edsel, which was introduced back in 1957. There is always...
2: And you don't see a lot of them on the road today.
1: Always a lot going on in the global auto industry, covering all the twists and turns, the tight curves of the global auto industry, from bailouts and buyouts, Elon and EVs, to China's coming of age. Bloomberg's Keith Naughton, who began his career back in 1985, coming to Bloomberg in 2009 amid the great financial crisis and the big three auto bailout. He's written about all of it and more. We are delighted to have him in New York. His home perch has been in the Detroit area, but he is getting ready to wrap up his valued and very respected career here at Bloomberg. We can't even believe we're not going to be like, call Keith. We want to talk to him about it.
2: I can't believe they're letting you retire.
3: Yeah. Well, you know, it's time. It's time. Every good career has its moment, and you know, leave out on a high note.
2: Well, we are really happy for you. It is sad for us, as Carol mentioned, and we do want to start at the beginning of your career, all the way back in 1985, 41 years ago. Take us back to that time. You were at the Indianapolis News, and it's where you began your career. And I think it's so notable because it's like, that was when so many U.S. automakers were concerned about Japanese cars.
3: Yeah, so that was the big story in that time. The way I got the auto beat is my business editor at the Indianapolis News, this guy named Ed Lawler, he said, so I grew up in Detroit. He said, so you're from Detroit, so then you'll cover the auto industry? And it's like, okay. But yeah, so, you know, it was all about the Japanese coming to America in those days. Sounds like an echo, doesn't it?
1: Yeah.
3: And so one of the big stories I was covering at that time was Toyota was looking for the location of their first American factory. All the states were, you know, vying for it, Indiana included. It ended up going to Georgetown, Kentucky. So I was there for the groundbreaking of that one and interviewing the governor at the time, Martha Lane Collins. And now here we are with when will the Chinese come to America and where will they locate and do the states want them? And, you know, it'll be very similar.
1: Do you remember what car you were driving?
3: Yeah, in those days, I had a Renault Alliance.
1: Oh, wow.
3: Made by UAW Hands in Kenosha, Wisconsin, when Chrysler and Renault had a joint venture.
1: Well, I'm so glad you mentioned Chrysler, because one of the, you know, icons or iconic figures of the auto industry is Lee Iacocca. And we actually have a picture, 1989, of you with him.
3: Yeah.
1: Tell us about this moment. For those on radio, it is Keith Naughton a few years ago, a couple decades ago.
3: A lot more hair.
2: No mustache, though.
1: Lee Iacocca was iconic.
3: He was iconic. Yeah, no. So that's obviously a scrum, and I'm clearly laughing too hard to try and impress the chairman. But no, he was something. I mean, I remember when he came back from Japan, and this is when the original George Bush had gotten sick on the lap of the Prime Minister of Japan. I don't know if you remember that moment in history. So Lito comes back, and he gives a speech.
1: It seems so charming amid the geopolitical backdrop today, but go ahead.
3: Yeah. He goes back and gives a speech to the Detroit Economic Club all about how we should essentially, and he used this kind of verbiage, go to war with the Japanese. Which, you know, given the whole World War II thing, was probably not the right way to put it. But
1: right.
3: But that was Lee Iacocca. He pulled no punches.
1: And had to deal with his own crisis, though, right?
3: He did. Oh, absolutely. I mean, he definitely saved Chrysler. They were in dire straits. And remember, he got fired by Henry Ford II, right? Hank the Deuce.
1: Yep.
3: Fired him. Iacocca's the father of the Mustang. And then he, you know, rehabilitated himself by saving Chrysler. It was a great time to cover the industry because there were such swashbuckling characters in those days. Bob Lutz, all these guys that just said what was on their mind.
2: It wasn't all the auto industry for you, though. Some other highlights in your career, even before coming to Bloomberg, senior correspondent at Business Week, you covered the auto industry. You were auto reporter at the Detroit News. Before Bloomberg, though, you were Detroit bureau chief for 10 years over at Newsweek. We covered the auto industry there, but also some other stories, including
1: Martha Stewart. And this little known man put on the cover. He's president today.
3: Yeah, Donald Trump. Yeah, I spent a couple of days with the Donald and Melania.
1: There's the cover.
3: Yeah, that's the one I wrote.
1: For those on radio, it says it's Donald Trump back in his apprentice days. You're fired.
3: Right. So he was, the story on how that ended up on the cover was, this all sounds braggy, but I was talking to Jack Welch, I did this all in one day. I was talking to Jack Welch, you know, former chairman of GE, and he told me it was his favorite show to watch. He and Susie would watch it every night.
4: On his network, right?
3: Yes, on his network. and so then we reached out to Trump, who in those days there were no PR people. You just called his secretary, and he gets on the phone, and he told me that in no uncertain terms we should put him on the cover. And I'm like, well, right now it's just a business story. We're going to do a business story in the business section. No, you should tell Rick Smith, who was, you know, the publisher at the time, put me on the cover. And then when it went to the meeting that day, the editor said, okay, let's put him on the cover. I called him back, and he said, I'm glad you listened. So, so then we both flew to Mar-a-Lago and hung out for a couple of days.
2: Well, what did you find about him on that trip to Mar-a-Lago? Obviously, you know, well, no prediction that he would one day become president and serve
3: no, well,
2: out
3: I mean,
2: term.
3: he was a Democrat then, and he had run as a Democrat, you know, sort of run, more of a marketing exercise in the Gore Bush election, the election of 2000. So we talked a little bit about that, and he and Melania at that time were engaged. They got married a year later, and of course, Bill and Hillary were at the wedding. There's the famous picture of the four of them together,
4: isn't
3: right?
4: It, like, changing
3: so,
4: times.
3: But yeah, he was, you know, he was the Donald. We watched The Apprentice together, and he would, you know, turn down the sound when it was the contestant segments, and then when he was on, he would turn it up to a deafening volume so no one in the room could talk.
4: So fascinating. Like the places that being a journalist takes you, right?
3: Yes.
4: And to yes. certain people. All right. Let's talk to your time at Bloomberg. 17 years. You came at what was a really difficult time
3: yes.
4: for the world, for the U.S., for the financial industry, and for automakers. Who can forget, right, the automakers being
3: right.
4: called before Congress, the CEOs?
3: Right. The bailout. Yeah, no, it was amazing because it was right as I was leaving Newsweek and starting at Bloomberg when I was here for my training in New York, Obama was being inaugurated for his first term. And, and you know, George W. Bush had sort of handed the baton to him to save those companies. And famously, they were all asked, you know, they'd got in trouble for, oh, yeah, there we go. They got in trouble for flying in for the hearings, and they're told they should drive in for them. So that's what they did. They were all asked to, you know, give up their pay. And everybody except Alan Mulally at Ford said they would. Alan Mulally said, yeah, I'm fine. And they're the ones who didn't take the bailout.
4: I was just going to say they didn't, did they?
3: No.
2: A lot has happened in the auto industry since then. And it kind of brings us to almost to today. The rise of EVs and the way that, you know, even conversations that we had with you on our program in the last 6 years, at the beginning of that, and that's how long I've been doing this, that's why I went with the 6 year number. At the beginning of that, we talked to you about the huge investments that these US companies were making in EVs, how difficult it was to get a Ford Mach-E and the wait list that a customer would have to wait on, and getting a Lightning pickup truck. And just a few years after that, we're learning that these investments are being pared back and the customers just aren't there for these.
3: It was one of the biggest misses ever. And I think we sometimes, our view of it isn't long enough. We think, okay, so Trump got in office and he took away the EV incentives and that's what killed the market. No, the market was withering before he got elected. Americans just, you know, we live in a very big country. So range anxiety is real. It's easier in other places that are more compact and that have a better infrastructure for recharging vehicles. So particularly in the vast middle of the country where I live, you know, people just aren't sold on EVs, particularly people who drive pickup trucks. The big bust of the whole EV, American EV cycle, was putting in pickup trucks first. Mm-hmm. Because if you use an EV pickup truck to tow or haul, the battery is depleted in no time. So it's just not practical. So everybody has taken a step back. I actually think in some ways Trump does them a favor because it gives them time to regroup as long as they keep those barriers to the Chinese. And hopefully they'll come up with a better solution.
4: We have another picture of you, I believe, with Alan Mulally, and this was in 2009, former Ford CEO. You said, you reminded us he didn't take the bailout. Then where are you guys?
3: We were, he was, I think, in that picture being inducted into the Automotive Hall of Fame. And, you know, he saved Ford along with his boss, Bill Ford. Never forget, the Ford family runs Ford. So,
4: still.
3: But no, he was a rock star. And, And he was great to work with. And he also was one of those guys who pulled no punches and had things on his mind.
4: You know, we were thinking about you. You really, you're a lot of fun to talk to. And we just love covering this world with you. You've inspired a lot of us. And it seems like you've also inspired someone who's very near and dear to you, your daughter. We have another picture we want to pull up. And maybe you could tell us a little bit about this. That's you. For those on radio, it's Keith, obviously. And then there's your daughter.
3: Yeah, that's Nora behind me. And we're both scrumming Jim Farley, who is now Ford's CEO. Mm-hmm. I think that's at a New York auto show, maybe in 2019. So yeah, Nora has worked in different places. She was also at the Detroit News like I was. She was at the Wall Street Journal, Business Insider. So she's great. And it's great to have your child in the biz with you. She's wonderful. And that was a great moment. And that was taken, that picture was taken by Ford's chief communications officer, Mark Truby. He was monitoring the scrum and he saw that shot and got our faces of skepticism.
4: So. Which you sometimes have to do when you're covering an industry. We've got to wrap up, but as you look forward to your world, and are you going to be keeping an eye on the auto industry?
3: Oh, I mean, I live in Detroit. It's hard not to.
4: Yeah. You know? Yeah. Well, what's your thoughts? Like, we've only got 30 or 40 seconds. Like, there's a big lesson for the...
3: I think it's a really perilous time for the American auto industry. They really do need to reinvent themselves before the Chinese arrive. And as Bill Ford said last week, they are going to arrive. And if the American auto industry isn't ready, lower-priced cars, electric vehicles, if they aren't ready, they won't survive.
2: Our thanks to Keith Naughton, Bloomberg News auto reporter.
4: And can I just say, if you want to have fun, first of all, we are so sad we're losing Keith, but I mean, he's going to be doing some great things and hopefully still staying in touch. But just, you could pull him up on the Bloomberg and just peruse the stories he's written, because they've been a joy to read, and we've learned so much from his reporting.
2: If it happened in the auto industry in the last 41 years, Keith Naughton was there.
4: Absolutely. All right. Great stuff. Be sure to check that out. 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